0: it was amazing. And like I'm going the reviews, it was amazing when I was reading the one that I always mention is this young mother who would say to her children, "Don't be stingy as a Jew," while they were dividing candies among them. She said, after mm-hmm. she wrote, "After reading your book, I would never say them again.
1: Wow. So you really taught people about anti-Semitism. Yes.
0: Yes. This is what it is. Like, hey,
1: right.
0: you
1: right.
0: know, yeah.
1: this is what a Jew is. Unbelievable.
0: Yes. And go ahead.
1: Tell me about your family. Did they come back to America? Your parents or your
0: yes,
1: your sisters?
0: Luckily for my, thank Hashem and my husband, we you know, my parents were able to come to my wedding. We had a beautiful
1: wow.
0: wedding. Then I invited my sister to come for visit, and then they came. I brought my niece in 1988. It was already 88 was already, you know, 89 was the Velvet Revolution, where the communism collapsed together with the Berlin Wall. But we were able to bring them here. Yeah.
1: Wow.
0: Yeah.
1: Right. Wow, that's beautiful. And tell me about your children, about your sons.
0: My sons, you know, they used to make fun of me. My mother's entertainment is Holocaust. I have two wonderful sons. Yes. They're going to be 40 and 41. And yesterday was a beautiful day. They came here. They both married with their family. So I have my younger one got married first. So I have granddaughter Aria. My husband's name was Ari. I did change just about all the names. In the book, yes. So,
1: right.
0: So it's Aria, and Liel, and my older one, he has a daughter, Leia Lenka, which was my husband, my mother, and I have Ari. I have a little Ari who's going to be 11 months.
1: Wow, beautiful.
0: Yes, so it was so nice. So yeah.
1: Beautiful.
0: Yeah.
1: So what would you like our listeners who are listening to you, what message would you like to tell them? And what was really the message of your book? What did you want people to know from your book?
0: What I would want, just follow your heart. Follow mm-hmm. your heart and just have faith. Have faith and don't give up. Don't ever give up. I tell you this story. There was very fascinating. When I went one time, when I went back to Slovakia after the book, I was with my friend Timka. We were sitting in a restaurant. We went for coffee, and I see there is a family. They're sitting with a little girl celebrating her birthday, and her name is Sophia. She stands up on a chair, and the grandparents are clapping and singing in English, "Happy birthdays!" Already, you know, it was after, you know, they already not communist. Was so nice. And as I was leaving, I go, "Sophia," I said, "you're 5 years old." This is when I was digging the hole, coming, you know, in Europa. I said, "What do you want to be when you grow up?" And she says, "I want to be a teacher." I said, "And don't ever give up. You can be whatever you want to be." Mm-hmm. And I said, "You know what? And when I was your age, I had a dream to go to America, and I did it. And my name, and I wrote a book about it. And my name is Sophia in that book, just like yours." Wow. And her mother started like, "What? Are you the Zidovka? Are you the Zidovka?" It was
1: wow.
0: so nice. I was reading your book when I was pregnant, and I named her after you.
1: Wow.
0: So it was so pointing.
1: That's
0: so
1: unbelievable. That, wow.
0: Yes. So people were touched by me opening up. It's like everyone, you know, most of the people I know were embarrassed to even say they zhit or zhidovka. It just doesn't
1: right.
0: sound good.
1: Right.
0: And now it's different. It's, I mean, the anti-Semitism is and will be. But what we can do, like what I do now with the gallery, with Yana Tesherova, she was a professor over there in Košice. She's the curator of the gallery. She's teaching school children. They come from camps. They come from all over the world. They teach them what it is to be Jewish. We don't want the history to repeat itself. And I'm not the historian, but I'm doing it because of that. I do not want the Holocaust to repeat itself again. And right. and she says, you know, like these young people, non-Jewish, they're listening. They want to know. They're eager to learn. So this establishment, the Gallery of Ludovit Feld and Cultural Center, is teaching them that. So it's a very important institution. And I dedicated a sculpture of Ludovic Feld, a beautiful marble life-size sculpture in the courtyard of the synagogue, right next to the gallery, taking pictures of it. So after his death, you know, he can look, he's on a pedestal, he can look straight into the eyes of his admirers. And it just, it makes me feel so good. And we have a park in the city that's named after him, Feld's Park.
1: Wow.
0: There is a stone, memorial stone there. So he became a symbol of Jews suffering. He didn't have nobody. He had some family, but they were not eager to identify themselves those days as a family. Mm-hmm. Now, yes.
1: Mm-hmm.
0: So,
1: especially nowadays with so much anti-Semitism all around, it's an important message.
0: I personally believe it's through the education you can change it. People need to know.
1: Mm-hmm.
0: Once they know, they understand. It's the ignorance is the problem.
1: Right.
0: Yeah.
1: How have you changed in terms of, you know, when you were a young child, you must have felt so embarrassed to be a Jew. How has that changed over the years?
0: I'm very proud to be a Jew. I remember I have this little Jewish star that I had, you know, that I got when I was 12, I think, for my bat mitzvah, even though I didn't know what it was. And I sewed it into the hem of my pants.
1: Really?
0: To be able to otherwise you can, yeah. So I still have it.
1: Wow.
0: Yeah.
1: Wow.
0: And I'm very proud to be a Jew, and I have two sons that they are very proud to be Jews, and
1: beautiful. Yes. Really beautiful. And you said that a person should never give up and always have the faith.
0: Yes.
1: How has God been part of your life? How has God and his faith in God been a part of helping you forward?
0: I can tell you honestly, I can touch his presence. That's how much I believe.
1: Wow.
0: With everything that I do, I just connect myself.
1: Wow.
0: Yeah.
1: Unbelievable.
0: Yeah.
1: Unbelievable. Yep. Sylvia Fishbaum, thank you so much for joining us. Thank you for your incredible story. May you continue to educate the world about what it means to be a Jew in a positive way and continue to embody those teachings yourself as someone with such faith that actually touches God. Wow, unbelievable.
0: Thank you very much. Thank you. I thank you for inviting me to speak.
1: Thank you. Thank you for being part of this.
0: Thank you very much. Thank you. My pleasure.
1: Wow, that was quite a story. Sylvia Fishbaum, the dirty Jewess. It's, I guess, so important, especially nowadays, to have that, to hear about her stories, to hear about the story that she went through, how she tried so hard to get out of communist Czechoslovakia, how she felt about being a Jew in those times, how she feels about it now. Incredible how she said, how she just can touch God. He's so close to her. Her faith in him is so strong. How she dedicated her life really to the artwork of her teacher, who was a Holocaust survivor, the dwarf Feld, and how she really dedicated herself to writing, teaching, telling people, educating people on what life was like, the incredible change and transformation that she had on the people in Czechoslovakia who have read her story and now know what it means to be a Jew through her story, through her personal teachings. It was really so incredible to hear how she had that vision of leaving from a young age, and how she said that's her message, to just keep doing. You have a dream, you have a vision, just keep doing and know that God is at your side. And that, I think, is a message that we can all take to heart. Follow your dream, follow your conviction. It took her one try. She was sent back. Her passport was taken away, but she continued following her dream. And as a result, was able to bring her family over and do so much that she did. What an incredible life story, and what an incredible lesson for all of us. If you enjoy watching these videos, I hope you are subscribed to Chabad.org/extraordinary. 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Thank you so much for watching. We'd love to hear your feedback. 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And thank you so much for being part of this extraordinary.
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4: From Cambodian Princess to Shabbat Queen by Sasha Friedman. When the story broke that the daughter of a Cambodian princess was celebrating her bat mitzvah in Phnom Penh, the Jewish world wondered, who is this Cambodian princess and how did she become Jewish? Here is the story of Susie Sara Bracha Koragli, granddaughter of His Majesty King Sisowath Monivong, who ruled Cambodia from 1927 until his death in 1941. The early years. Susie's mother, Princess Sisowath Niri Byung Nya, is the youngest of King Monivong's 56 children, as the king had many consorts in addition to his wife. Opposed to the adulterous culture of the royals, Princess Niri Byung Nya decided that she would not marry, and instead resolved to become a Cambodian nun. However, before his passing, her father compelled his family to marry her off by the age of 30. Desiring a solid marriage, the princess refused to marry a royal. Unfortunately, the current king, His Majesty King Norodom Sihanouk, had changed the laws to allow a royal to marry a commoner. So her family arranged a marriage with Mr. Thai Sok, a member of the Cambodian cabinet. Thai Sok and Princess Niri Byung Nya moved to Washington, D.C., where Sok served as the Cambodian charge d'affaires and worked to strengthen the ties between Cambodia and the United States. There, they had their first daughter, Sasoi Susie. When Susie was 2 years old, the family moved back to Cambodia for 6 months, but they were forced to flee to Jakarta, Indonesia, due to civil war in Cambodia. Susie's mother was able to bring one of her nephews out of Cambodia as well, and it was only years later that Susie learned that her brother was really her cousin. In Jakarta, the couple had their second daughter. The family traveled the world, eventually returning to America. He spent a few years in Silver Springs, Maryland, before settling in Long Beach, California, when Susie was 6 years old. She attended public school and felt like any other girl growing up in Southern California. Aside from speaking Cambodian at home and attending a Buddhist temple on Sundays, Susie wasn't raised with any specific Cambodian traditions. Although her mother told her she was part of the royal family, Susie didn't quite grasp it. She recalls that her mother expected her to be poised, to sit properly, eat properly, and walk gently as befitted a royal. But although her mother was gentle and refined, she was not a typical royal. In Cambodia, a royal wouldn't even sit together with a commoner, but Susie's mother didn't give her daughter the impression they were above anyone else. When Susie was 12, her father passed away, and the family moved away, this time to Fresno, California. In 1995, Susie moved to Las Vegas for a fresh start. Introduction to Judaism. Susie was at a friend's birthday party when she met Ray, or Rachamim, Koragli, a Persian Jew from Shiraz, Iran, who had come to study in the United States in the 1970s and never returned home due to the 1979 revolution. "I was tired. I had just come from work," remembers Susie. But when she met Ray, she realized he was someone special. They began dating, but due to their religious differences, weren't ready to discuss marriage. Several years later, Susie was waiting for Ray at Chabad of Southern Nevada and caught the tail end of a class given by Rabbi Shia Harlig, titled, "What is God?" Rabbi Harlig was discussing how God is infinite and intangible, and Susie was fascinated. Although her Buddhist upbringing had taught her to be a compassionate, kind person, this was the first time she had heard about God. "I wanted to learn more and more," said Susie. "I started learning from that day on. Susie and Ray traveled to Israel several times, which had a profound effect on her. The land that she was standing on was the very land she had learned about in her studies, and she could sense the richness of its history. When I went to the Kotel, the Western Wall, and to Tzfat, it felt so spiritual and holy, says Susie. I felt like I could connect to something bigger. Receiving her Jewish soul. In 2004, Ray and Susie were married. Ray, who had grown up in a traditional Jewish home, was happy that Susie was embracing Judaism. But Susie wanted something more. I wanted to have a portal between myself and God, and I felt that the only way to do that was through a proper Orthodox conversion. So in 2012, Susie took the plunge. She went to the mikveh, accompanied by the rabbis and rebbetzin who had helped her along the journey. But she was unprepared for the intense spiritual phenomenon that she would experience. On the day of my immersion, I felt something strong and heavy hovering over my head, recalls Susie. I heard a ringing in my ears. I couldn't even say the whole bracha, blessing, and I had to look at the poster. First, I thought I was just nervous, but when I came out of the water, my rebbetzins were hugging each other. They said, "Oh, did you feel that?" Then I realized they had felt it too, and it wasn't just my emotions. Later, Susie learned that on the day of the immersion, the neshama, the Jewish soul, can hover over you like a cloud waiting to enter. Susie and Ray were slated to visit Cambodia for the first time, as Susie was going to represent her mother at the funeral of the late king, His Majesty Norodom Sihanouk. But as Susie learned, now that she had converted, she could not simply travel with her husband or even live with him until the two were remarried under a proper chuppah. So several days after the conversion, surrounded by friends, family, rabbis, and rabbitsins, Susie and Ray celebrated their Jewish wedding. It was so spiritual, recalls Susie. It was just, whoa, so beautiful and meaningful. Immediately afterwards, the two traveled to Cambodia, celebrating their Sheva Brachot, or seven blessings or post-wedding celebrations, at Chabad of Cambodia. At the Sheva Brachot, Susie shared the story of her conversion and the tangible presence she had experienced hovering above her. One of the attendees remarked, "It's a modern-day miracle." In Cambodia, it hit home for Susie that she actually was the daughter of royalty. Streets were named after her family members, and there were statues of her grandfather around town. Everywhere she and Ray went, they were treated with courtesy and respect. She finally realized that the stories her mother had told her as a child were true. Although technically, Susie has no title, she is referred to as Kale, meaning that her mother is a royal and her father is a commoner. Navigating the journey. After her conversion, Susie was determined to observe Torah and mitzvot to the best of her ability. "I feel that whatever we do with our soul has to be pure," she says. She started covering her hair with a wig, dressing modestly, and keeping a fully kosher home. But Ray was not yet on board. Although he had wanted his wife to be Jewish, he hadn't expected it to go this far. "It was a little rough in the beginning," acknowledges Susie. "We were going in different directions. I wasn't the same person he married." Slowly, however, the couple grew together in their observance. They sent their three children to Jewish day schools and attended shul together. Susie's mother also wasn't pleased at the beginning, but ultimately, she wanted her daughter to be happy, even if she didn't relate to the path that Susie chose. She recognized that despite her misgivings, her daughter was still living a life of peace and love. Today, Susie's mother joined Susie and her family at their Shabbat table and is familiar with their Jewish traditions. As an Asian Jew, Susie initially felt that she didn't quite fit in, but now she feels accepted by the Jewish community and has formed meaningful friendships. Recently, at a Jewish Learning Institute, or JLI class, a student asked her if she feels different. Susie responded, "If you close your eyes, we're all here for the same purpose, to learn, to serve God, to do good. We all have the same soul." These days, Susie is an active member of her Henderson Chabad community. She and her family love hosting all different types of people for Shabbat and holidays, from college students to yeshiva students, from Persian family members to Chabad community members. They fit 120 people into their giant sukkah, and as many as 300 people attend their annual Purim party. "My life has so much more meaning now," says Susie. "The friends I have, what I do every day, it's not superficial. I chose this life. Learning Torah, doing mitzvahs, it brings so much richness to my soul." A royal bat mitzvah. Wanting her children to appreciate their heritage, Susie decided to celebrate her daughter Eliora's bat mitzvah in Phnom Penh. They were joined by more than 30 family members, including Ray's extended Persian family and Cambodian princesses living in other parts of the world. Eliora's bat mitzvah was the first Jewish milestone ever celebrated by the royal family, and it was chronicled in the Royal Palace record book. While in Cambodia, the family had an audience with the current ruler, His Majesty King Norodom Sihamoni, and the Queen Mother, Her Majesty Norodom Moninith. As the last surviving child of King Monivong, Susie's mother was treated with reverence by all who met her. She and the Queen Mother had been childhood friends, and they embraced with joy. In an uncommon display of familiarity, the princess embraced the king as well. The historic meeting was broadcast on the Cambodian news. Susie says her children loved the trip to Cambodia. Now they know who they are: Persian, Cambodian, and Jewish. They have to be proud of it and carry on the traditions. Message to Jewish women. When asked what her message to Jewish women is, Susie answered, "Recognize your Jewish soul and be thankful. For me, it took me so long and it was so hard to get my Jewish soul. You have it already. You have a portal to God. You can ask God for what you want."
5: Thank you very much for coming on here to this meeting. And I heard English and Shamat Ivrit Gamkin. And like it is, we are all a big family, even in our Jewish family, we're from different parts of the world. And I'm part of this family, even though when I look at this title, Son of a Nazi, I said, oh my God, how do I climb out of that hole? But it's a truth. It's not what I made up. It's what I had to live with and have to live with and will have to live with as a reality. And I had a hard time living with it, even talking about it, until my son, who is now 24 years old, his name is Tal, he was born in Israel, asked me a simple question about 10 years ago. He asked me in Hebrew, said, "Abba, mi es Abba sheli?" Father, who is my grandfather? And that simple question of a child, it's always the question of a child that makes you stop, think, and reconsider, how shall I answer? Because on the one hand, I wanted to answer him. On the other hand, I was hesitating to do that, because how shall I explain that his grandfather was a highly decorated World War II tank commander and hardcore Nazi, and his own father was an Israeli citizen like he is, or is an Israeli citizen like he is, and served in the IDF? How do you get these worlds together? How do you explain that? And I didn't. For a long time, I just stayed silent, because I was still ashamed that revealing it would reveal my where I'm from. And I was ashamed where I was from. So, can everybody hear me? I will put it as close as I can. If not, I will take it off. Is that better? Okay, I will try to hold it in the right position. But thank you for making me aware. Just shout. So I told him the story, the same story that I'm telling you, or similar story, how it came to happen. Of course, all stories begin with where a person is from. And I'm from a beautiful town in Germany where I was born in 1958, in May 1958, called Bamberg. Anybody ever been in...

churches. Each hill is crowned by a church. In the center of the town, there's a cathedral. It's called the Rome of the North. The only pope buried outside Rome was buried there, or is buried there, and full of history. And so in this time capsule, in this museum I grew up in, and very early on, our teachers in elementary school instilled in us the curiosity to think about history. And they taught us about history. And so I grew up with the knowledge and that these are famous places, and this person lived there, and this house was built in that time. I literally could recite history from the beginning to the end. But one thing I noticed among my teachers very early on, not that I knew it, but I suspected that certain parts of the history they wouldn't talk about. And it had to do with the recent past. Nobody talked about that. And there was obviously something happened. And I knew something happened, because in the town that I grew up in, about 75,000 citizens, there were about 10,000 American soldiers and family members. And they looked different. Many of them were African Americans. They spoke different, in English that I didn't understand. I just started to learn English. And they behaved differently. And so I asked myself, and they were in uniform, what happened? And I knew a war happened. That we knew as children. That's all. There was this war, and the war is over. But in a war, people win and people lose. And the presence of American soldiers on German territory meant that we lost that one. That's all what I knew as a 6-7-year-old boy. And so I asked my father, who else shall I ask, what happened in that war? And my father and my mother were very tight-lipped. The only thing I heard from them is the war is over. And as a result of the war, I have no family. No grandfather, no grandmother from either side. They're gone because of the war. And slowly but surely, I was about 7, 8, 9 years old, my father warmed up. He spoke about that war and long walks that we had on Sunday afternoons in the forest. He was an outdoor person and hunter. He taught me how to handle a rifle, how to shoot, how to fish. We had a very close relationship, and I admired my father, looked up to him. And so he started to tell me the story about him serving in that war as a tank commander, the youngest tank commander under the command of General Guderian, the father of the German Blitzkrieg, and my father was his disciple. He rose to the rank of 23, 24, to the rank of a major, and battled on every war front that Germany opened. From September the 1st, 1939, my father's tanks rolled under the command of General Guderian into Poland, then into France in 1940, and then in 1941, in the summer of 1941, the Operation Barbarossa, where they attacked the Soviet Union. He conquered a strategically located town on the way, on the push towards Moscow, called Orel. And for that accomplishment, my father was awarded the Knight's Cross by a man whom he still referred to as his Führer, Adolf Hitler. And he showed me that Knight's Cross at home. He had it at home. And he was wearing it on certain occasions around his neck. Christmas, for example, or the old comrade meetings that we had in our house. And proudly told me that this was the best time of his life. The war, the best time of his life. So as a child, I grew up with this image that the war was kind of this knight in shining armor battle between good and evil. So the naive perspective of a child. And the old war buddies who came to visit our house once a year, the Alten Kameraden in German, celebrated that war and celebrated my father as Arturo, Arthur was his first name, our hero. And so I grew up with the image that my father was a hero. On the other hand, my mother told me a completely different story, though. The war is horror. The war is catastrophe. The war that led to the total destruction of everything that she knew in her life. She grew up in a very protected family in the east of Germany, actually in Czechoslovakia, a so-called Sudeten German or ethnic Germans. For hundreds of years, ethnic Germans lived in Czechoslovakia on the western edges of Czechoslovakia, bordering the Germany. And wealthy merchant family, beautiful villa in the outskirts of Karlsbad. She had a picture of the villa hanging on the wall of our apartment. And everything lost of the result of the war. So the war is catastrophe. The war is horror from the one side, my mother's side, and the war is glory from my father's side. But I knew that there was something else happened in that war that nobody wanted to talk about, and had to do actually with the house that we were living in. And the house we were living in was this massive two-story building in downtown Bamberg, 19th century patrician-style massive stone building. And we rented an apartment in the ground floor, and the landlady lived on the top floor. The entire top floor, huge top floor, only one lady lived there with her servant. And my mother asked me to refer to her only as the Countess, die Gräfin. And in the hallway of that building, right next to the massive

0: wooden stairway that led upstairs to the Countess's apartment was a portrait of a man hanging on the wall, a painting, who looked like my father, like pictures that I saw of my father at home, pictures in uniform with a knight's cross. Here was a painting of a man who looked like my father, officer's insignia on the shoulder, knight's cross around his neck, officer's cap. And when I asked my father who this man was, my father referred to him as the traitor. Now, I knew that traitor is a bad word, but in the eyes of a child my age, 7, 8, 9 years old, I don't know exactly when I asked him, it was funny. How can a man who looked like my father could be bad, a traitor, and my father who looked like him, in pictures at least, could be good? There's something wrong. Well, what was wrong was very simple. I found it out later that the man portrayed on this painting was Count Klaus von Stauffenberg, the German colonel who was leading the assassination attempt on Adolf Hitler on the 20th of July, 1944, which didn't succeed, and he was executed the same night. His widow, Nina von Stauffenberg, lived upstairs. And from her I learned that there were two faces of Germany, of people who looked alike but acted differently. So something happened, and nobody wanted to talk about it. And then came the summer of 1972, which changed the whole equation, at least for my generation and for me personally. And these were the Olympics in München or Munich 1972. And those of you who remember the times, you can imagine what I'm leading up to. Now, to set the background and the scenery, Munich of 1972, the Olympics was very important for Germany, or at least West Germany at the time, to demonstrate to the world that this is a different Germany. And it was a different Germany. It was a democratic Germany, not a communist Germany. It was part of the Western Alliance. It was a Germany led by a chancellor or prime minister at that time, whose name was Willy Brandt, who himself was a victim of the Nazis, who himself suffered under the Nazis, escaped Germany in 1933 because he was a social democrat, and returned to Germany in 1945, reclaiming his citizenship and reclaiming the leadership in his party. And he was elected in 1969 to the leadership of Germany. And one of his first actions as a prime minister of Germany, as a chancellor, was in December 1970 to travel to Poland. And in front of the Warsaw Ghetto Memorial, he sank on his knees, bowed his head, and asked for forgiveness, what Germany did, in the name of Germany. And I remember that day. I was 12 years old. My father slammed the newspaper with a picture of the chancellor in front of the memorial, kneeling in front of the memorial, on the breakfast table, yelling and screaming, wieder ein Verräter, again a traitor. And for me, I was perplexed. This was a positive symbol. Symbolism of somebody kneeling in front of a memorial is good. I was born and raised as a Catholic. My mother was a devout Catholic and raised me to be a devout Catholic. I was supposed to be a priest. She sent me to Catholic schools. I became an altar boy. So for me, kneeling in front of a memorial was something, for me, positive. Why is my father so mad? I didn't understand. And then the same chancellor, who had this tremendous moral standing in the Western world, opened the Olympics to a great fanfare. We watched it on live TV, all the teams parading to the stadium. My father invited friends over, and we watched it in this living room. And suddenly on this black and white TV, a team appeared on the screen carrying a flag with a star inside. The Israeli team, of course. And at that moment, in our apartment, in this TV room, nobody talked. As if a ghost appeared on the screen. Something happened. And I knew that this is the Israeli team. I learned it in school, flags from different countries. It could be the Norwegian team or the Swiss team. I didn't pay any attention to the specifics, but I knew it was the Israeli team. And I asked myself why nobody would talk. Well, 10 days later, the same team that so proudly paraded into the stadium was brutally attacked by a group of Palestinian terrorists. Two Israelis were murdered on the spot in the Olympic Village when the terrorists attacked their apartments, and the remainder were taken hostage. The Olympics came to a halt. The German government, deeply embarrassed that Israelis were, and Jews specifically, were killed on German soil and held on German soil, dispatched highest-ranking government officials, among them the Minister of Interior Affairs, to the Olympic Village, negotiating face-to-face with the terrorists, face-to-face, offering themselves, government members, as hostages to release the Israelis in return. The terrorists refused. They demanded to be flown out immediately to a military airport outside Munich called Fürstenfeldbruck, and from there a German military 707 should take them to an Arab country of their choice, and the Israelis should release Arab prisoners from the Israeli prisons in exchange for the Israeli hostages. On live TV in the nighttime, the helicopters, three helicopters, took off from the Olympic Village. They landed behind the closed gates of the military airport, and suddenly firefight, explosions, the night was lit by the burning helicopters, and then silence. A catastrophe happened. The German police tried to liberate the hostages. It failed. The terrorists immediately killed all the hostages on the spot, threw a hand grenade in one helicopter, which exploded. The other helicopter they sprayed with machine gun fire, and all died. And the next day in a newspaper in Germany, in the newspapers, in all, in each and every newspaper, the front page, the picture of two helicopters on the tarmac, one burned out, the other with the bodies of the Israelis slumped forward, covered with linen, and a big headline, at least in a newspaper in our town, "Jews killed in Germany again." So I asked my father, "Who else shall I ask? Father, what does it mean?" And my father and I actually had this spiel, so to say, that every morning he read the newspaper, and he made me read the newspaper, the headlines, and then in the evening we discussed current affairs. He was a very learned, very educated man. So I expected the same thing would happen. So he said, "Bernd, nothing happened. We're over with them, we're done with them. In our house, we don't talk about them." Them, he meant the Jews. And I was perplexed, because here was my father, who normally engaged me in a dialectic debate, blocking off, would not talk about it, was very stern-faced, didn't want it to talk. And of course, in school, we started to talk about it. Not only did we learn already about the murder of the Jews in the history class, we learned about the rise of the Nazis to power. We learned that the Nazis established a brutal dictatorship. We learned that the Nazis triggered the Second World War and 60 to 80 million people died. Among them were 6 million Jews as collateral damage of war. That was the teaching at that time. And then after 1945, the Nazis huff and puff disappeared. Kind of that was the tenor of the teaching, bottom line. And our teachers felt it was important for us, young Germans, the first generation, to know the truth. And they told us everything. Auschwitz, Majdanek, Birkenau, the murder of the Jews, not as an accident of war, but as a systematic policy of the German government, of Germany, to wipe out an entire people, exterminate an entire people in the name of Germany, our collective guilt. And I was stunned about the extent. I mean, I didn't know it to that extent. But most importantly, I asked myself, what did my father do, who didn't want to talk about that time? The war hero who battled on every war front. What did he do? What did he know? At least, what did he know? And so I asked him, and I came home and said, "Father, in school we talked about the Holocaust. What did you know about it?" He looked into my eyes, I remember that, and said, "Bernd, your teachers are all communists. It's a lie. It never happened." And here was my father, whom I respected, admired, adored, and here's what my teachers told me. And there was something wrong. Too many coincidences where my parents, and specifically my father, would not talk. Things that happened. Unspoken truth. And so I started to read as much as I could about that time. So there was a lot written already. That was before Google, Schmoogle, all the good things that you enjoy nowadays. You had to read. And there was a lot. If you wanted to get the information, you could find them. And the more I read, the more determined I was to find out what my father did, because something horrible happened and my father didn't want to talk about it. So I started to ask my father questions, and I knew I couldn't ask my father because he wouldn't talk about it unless using his weakness. One of his major weakness, his affliction, was his alcoholism. And I knew there was a twilight zone moment, the Schicker zone I call it nowadays, that when he was too drunk he couldn't talk to him, when he was not drunk yet he was looking for a drink. When he was in this twilight zone, I could ask him questions, could manipulate him, get things out of him. And I asked him, and the answers came out in phases. Phase one, "Bernd, whatever happened, allegedly, we didn't do it." We, he meant the Wehrmacht, the military. "We didn't do it. It was the SS, the others." which was a blatant lie, because I learned it from the lady upstairs, from her husband's action. Her husband, who was a highly decorated World War II commander, a colonel, who was decorated personally by Adolf Hitler for his bravery in battle, a man who was a supporter of the regime, a man who fought for the regime, turned against the regime because, not to a small extent, the murder of the Jews. Stauffenberg found out in the summer of 1942, in the spring summer of 1942, that the trains, he was working in the logistical affairs office of this chief of staff, so a high-ranking officer, responsible for the supply of the troops on the front. And he could never figure out why there was not enough train capacity available to supply the troops in the front with military supplies and everything that is needed to fight a war. Until he found out why. Because the trains were used for transporting civilians to camps. Auschwitz, Majdanek, Treblinka. And he found out, and this broke his spiritual neck, so to say. He couldn't stand up for this regime anymore. He joined a resistance which was multifaceted, from communists to radical nationalists. Everybody represented in this resistance group. And he was part of this resistance, and he then planted the bomb on July the 20th, 1944. So they knew, my father knew, and he didn't want it to admit. Then came the second phase of answers. Well, Bernd, whatever happened, you have to imagine we are fighting a war, and war, we fought against guerrillas. Nowadays, you call them terrorists. And because they were guerrillas, partisans, the rules of war didn't apply. Anybody who was wearing a weapon, allegedly, my father's eyes, you could kill them. And I asked him just a rhetoric question, because I found out that my father's unit was involved in war crimes, human shield operations. That was, unfortunately, already knowledge. So I asked him, women and children, really, fighting barehanded, the mightiest army in the world? It doesn't make sense. You lie. The first time I told my father, he lied. And he probably took that as a basis to tell me the truth one night. And he tried to explain it to me in the most horrific way that I remember. He told me, look, Bernd, that what happened in the East had to happen. Remember when we were hunting? And I tried to teach you that when you're hunting animals, you don't hunt the healthy animals, you hunt the sick animals, so the healthy animals can survive. It's like in human nature. The strong race had to get rid of the weak race, so the strong race can survive. We, i.e. the Germans, had to get rid of the riffraff in the East. That's what he referred to as the Jews. And that was the end. That was the straw that broke the camel's back. I couldn't look up to my father as a hero. I couldn't look up to my father as somebody who provided me the moral and the guidance and the values that fathers do. You have one father. I looked at him as somebody who was a common criminal, somebody who was a coward, somebody who condoned, somebody who knew, and he knew. Everybody knew. Among the leading officers, everybody had to know. It was common knowledge, well documented, that they all knew. But some acted, and others, and the majority, just condoned it or participated in it. And I turned away from my father, physically, emotionally, spiritually, and was, of course, like a rubber ball bouncing off the walls. That's the way how my teacher described me. And he sat me down one day. This teacher, I trusted him a lot. He was a former Jesuit priest. He sat me down one day and he said, Bernd, something is wrong with you and it has to do with your father. I figured that out. And because you don't want to talk about it, let me tell you about my father. I lost my father in the war. He didn't come back. So I had to build up my own life after the war. I became a priest in the spiritual wilderness, in this void, in the spiritual void after the war, and became a priest. And as a priest, I started to teach young students like you to be better people. And what I learned is that you have to make amends to those who were harmed, at least to those who survived. Make amends. And for me as a Catholic, it made sense. I asked him, how do I make amends to whom? To Jews? I didn't know a Jew. I never met a Jew in my life. The only thing what I learned about Jews, and I'm sorry to say that here in this holy room, was that Jews killed Jesus. That's what I was taught by the priest. It didn't make any sense to me. It didn't mean anything to me because It was just, they were obviously bad people, but I didn't know Jews. That was me as a simple child. That's all what I knew. And I asked him, how do I can meet Jews? And he said, well, I can arrange for you a meeting. The Catholic Church is organizing seminars where young Israelis, Jews and Arabs alike, are being invited by the Catholic Church to Germany to learn from each other. And they come to Germany in a seminar. And one of those seminars you can join as a German participant, which I did a few months later. It was in 1977. And for the first time in my life, I met Jews. Now, for me as a young person, to meet other young people, you didn't ask them, who are you in your as a religion, from a religious point of view or from an ethnic point of view. We were young people. And so meeting young Israelis, the only thing what we wanted to find out is what music you like, what food you like, what you like, what clothing you like. And I liked Israeli girls a lot, no pun intended, Rabbi, but I have to admit that I was not solely driven by spiritual discovery. So I, one of the girls that I met, we developed a friendship in these 2 days that we were together, and she said, well, if you want to visit me, see me again, visit me in Israel. I said, absolutely, I do that. I was a Schwitzer, I said, I do that. There was only one problem, I had kein Geld. And when she left, and of course I was heartbroken, and I also was curious, who are they? Because we are not different, there is no difference between them and me. Who are they, where they're from, and I wanted to discover that. So a few months later, I scratched some money together from summer jobs that I had, and I hitchhiked to Italy, to Ancona, which is in the northern part of Italy in the Adriatic Sea. And from there, I took a ferry, not a cruise ship, and I don't recommend repeating that trip, and shipped throughout the Mediterranean on board, stopping in Piraeus for reprovisions and sending her telex from Piraeus that I will be in Haifa and that day in the morning. And she picked me up at the harbor, overjoyed seeing me, and for me going there and setting my foot on Israeli soil was a very conflicted feeling. On the one hand, like the good rabbi said, there were many Germans visiting Israel already at that time. On the other hand, here I was, my father's son, the man who was condoning the murder of Jews, and here comes his son, visiting a befriended Jewish person. There were others that I met in this group. I felt conflicted. And so she took me, overjoyed seeing me, took me to her parents' apartment in a simple neighborhood in Neve Shanan in Haifa, and her parents, wonderful people. Her father was a laborer in the port of Haifa, I found out. Her mother, a waitress, and living in a simple two-bedroom apartment. They insisted that I stay in this little apartment, already vacating a room for me, sitting me down, taking my rucksack away, putting food on the table, and falafel and trina and burekas, and chit-chatting with me in Yiddish, and I had no idea what they were talking about. It's not German. And I was smiling, and the daughter was interpreting, and her father noticed that this is not a conversation to conduct, and he looked at me, and then he said in German, haltingly but clearly, said, if you want to speak German, I can speak German too. And I asked him, I dared to ask him, how did you learn German? He didn't say a word, just rolled up the sleeve on his forearm, pointed to the number tattooed, and asked and told me, ich war in Auschwitz. Ich war in Lagern. I was in Auschwitz, I was in the camps. That's all what he had to say. Here I was, a guest of an Israeli family, first night in Israel, and here I'm in front of a Holocaust survivor who never met before, and I wanted to sink in the ground and disappear. And he noticed my expression in my face. I was startled, I was afraid. And he said, don't worry about it. You didn't do it. I don't blame you. But what I want you to do is when you're here with me under my roof, I will take the time to take you to Yad Vashem, the Holocaust Memorial in Yerushalayim, that you understand, you have to understand what it really means for us and what it should mean for you. Not to make you feel bad, but that you understand. And he took me to Yad Vashem. And in Yad Vashem, for the first time, I understood what 6 million meant and more. Not an abstract number that nobody can wrap his or her mind around, but 1 + 1 + 1. Fathers, mothers, brothers, sisters, uncles, aunts, Moshe, Sarah, Rivka. Gone. Burned. Ashes scattered in the wind. All in the name of hatred, blind hatred, that people like my father believed in. And here I was, my father's son, feeling horrible. I felt guilty. I felt ashamed. On the one hand, ashamed and guilty. On the other hand, I asked myself, how can these people, and I mean it now in a very respectful way, how can these people survive? How can they not only, how did they survive, but how do they, where do they take the strength from, the koach, to rebuild their lives, to rebuild their families, to build families, to create, recreate a nation, an old new nation? Where do they take the strength from? What drives them? Who are the Jews? Curiosity. And this curiosity, who Jews are and what, where they're from, drove me to know more about Jews. And on the way back to Germany, long way back to Germany, I pondered the question, how will I ever find out about Jews? But now I'm back in Germany. And so I approached a small Jewish community among this just 25,000 Jews in Germany, and among 65 million people, there were 25,000 Jews left in Germany in small Jewish communities, hermetically sealed off in cities like Frankfurt, Munich, Berlin. And in my hometown, in this small hometown, which I later learned had a long Jewish history dating back 1,000 years, there was actually a small Jewish community left. About 30 survivors forming a small kehille. And this group I approached, I remember the first day I approached this Jewish community, I knocked literally at the glass door of this building, which was in the backyard of another building. And an old man opened the door. It was very pale, and he was very suspicious too, and he looked at me and spoke with me in his Yiddish German, was willst du? And I told him that I'm interested to learn about Jews. He thought I'm a young German who wanted to visit, to learn, had a school project, whatever assigned to. And he let me in. I was not threatening. And let me into his office. It was a warm summer day. The curtains were drawn. The windows were closed. And it was very warm. There was no air conditioning. And he had this short, white-sleeved shirt on, very pale skin. And of course, the dark number tattooed on his forearm stood out. And I was staring at that. I couldn't get my eyes off because I knew what that meant. And I didn't know what I should say. And he looked at me and said, Das ist Auschwitz. I was in Auschwitz. My name is Itzhak Rosenberg. I'm the chair of the Kehille. Was willst du? What do you want? And I told him my story and said, it's a very sad story, but I'm not your priest. I'm not the wailing wall. If you want to unload something, do it somewhere else. It's very harsh. And I said, I don't want to do anything. The only thing I want to learn is about people like you, about your history. Can I borrow a book from your library? Can I help you? And he noticed that wouldn't go away, that I'm like a chewing gum sticking on his shoe. And he looked at me, noticing that I'm not threatening. He said, you know, let me tell you about this community. We are a bunch of alte kackers. Oh, no disrespect. That's what he said. We are a bunch of alte kackers, and I'm the chair of this kehille, holding it together. We have no rebbe, we have no chazen, we have a visiting chazen from a military base. The American military base comes once a month. We get kosher food from them. And I have to do everything myself, and I'm getting tired, and we can make a geschäft. You will be my Shabbos goy, and in return, I will teach you. I didn't grow up in a religious family. I survived Auschwitz. I don't know much. But I can try my best to answer your questions. And so it began that every Friday and Saturday, week by week, holiday by holiday, month by month, year by year, I became the Shabbos goy of this community. And initially, it was a small room, about half the size of this room, with a habima and the Aron HaKodesh and a multi-purpose room, so to say, in the small to host a small community. And of course, I stood out with like a sore thumb and the goy, and I was sitting in the corner and trying to make myself invisible when they were conducting the service. And initially it was not very well respected, but I grew into this community and slowly was accepted and slowly was part of this family of choice. And the closer I came to this family, the more I grew away from my family of origin. And I remember one Friday night, it came to a head collision with my father after this many collisions that we had over the course of the years, when I didn't show up for Christmas Eve, which was a big deal in a Catholic family that my mother was holding together. My father was a Protestant, though, an atheist, as he called himself. My mother was a devout Catholic. And Christmas was the family holiday where you had to be together. And I can play this movie in my head where you have to go to the Holy Mass and you had a symbolic dinner with symbolic food, lentil soup and carp. And then the Christmas tree was decorated by my father and mother with real candles. And my father stood every year next to the tree with his finest dark suit and the knight's cross around his neck, singing festive Christmas hymns. And I was not there because it was Friday night. So I came back on a Saturday morning and all hell broke loose because I disrespected the family. And my mother was crying, my father was yelling, and I said, let me stop this Greek tragedy. We don't talk much about what I'm doing, and we don't talk much about what you did. But one thing I can tell you, I will not sit at the same table with you anymore wearing this blood-stained cross, pretending the birth of Christ. This has nothing to do with religion. This has all to do with your pride. And I will not sit with a murderer at the same table. And he looked at me and said in simple terms, one word, raus, get out. Now, that was a little problem because I had kein Geld. It's the story of my life. And I got a little bit apprehensive because I was living in the dorms. I had a stipend scholarship to study medicine, but I needed some Geld to study. And Itzhak noticed that I was a little bit apprehensive, and he must have told somebody else. Because suddenly one of the members of the community who never talked to me in 5 years that I was there suddenly approached me, and his name was Aaron, and he looked at me and said, "Du bist der Goy." I said, "Yes, I am." After 5 years, finally, and he said, "Dein Name ist Bernd, your name is Bern." I said, "Ja, hör mal zu, listen. Deine Jacke, your jacket, and deine Schuhe sind schmutzig. Your jacket and your shoes are dirty. They smell." Was insulting me, gave me 100 mark and said, "Kauf dir neue Sachen, buy new stuff," which was a lot of money. I went to Itzhak immediately and said, "Itzhak, Aaron told me to gave me 100 mark. I don't know what to do." He said, "He gave you 100 mark. What did you do? Did you ask him for 200? I said, "No, I did not." He said, "Because you're going." And I was startled. I mean, I was this proper German boy, very proper. And I was perplexed. I didn't know what to say. I said, "No, sit down. Setz dich hin. You don't understand. After 5 years being with us, you don't understand who we are. And we all were survivors. And all of us have emotional, deep emotional scars. Some of us, like Aaron, never overcame it. And Aaron doesn't talk even to us about what he experienced. And we think that he was a Sonderkommando and survived. So he doesn't talk. When he shows emotions, he only does it with material things. And he giving you 100 mark is for him the maximum he can show in emotions. He appreciates what you're doing. And we want to help you. Because we know that you gave something up. And so I became the Benjamin of this group. And a few months later, unfortunately, Aaron died. And I was asked by Itzhak personally to be part of the Chevre Kedisha, which I declined. I said, "I'm not Jewish. I cannot do that." And I said, "Look, we determine who is Jewish. You're one of us. You will go with us. We need a strong man like you to prepare the body. You're a doctor soon. You wash the body in the nighttime, and then in the morning we have to bury him. You have to help us," which I did. And the next day at the funeral, everybody had a prayer book in his hand, and of course I knew the prayer, the Kaddish. And Itzhak gently put the prayer book in my hand and said, "Say it, because that's the respect that he deserves." And so I said the Kaddish with them, and I was standing there with them, and this was my family. And I said, if I'm one of them, and they respect me to be one of them, and I have no other family left, I want to be one of them. I said, "Itzhak, I want to become a Jew." Itzhak looked at me, rolled up the sleeve again, showed me the number, and said, "It's a bad idea." He was very serious. He said, "Bernd, don't become, be a tzedek, a righteous. You don't have to become one of us. I know you feel guilty and I know you're interested in us, but it's not necessary. But if you want to talk to a rabbi who will talk you out of it, there's a good rabbi in Frankfurt and I will send a letter to him. I know him very well. He will talk you out of it for sure." And so he sent a letter to the rabbi. The rabbi invited me for lunch. I think it was lunch in Frankfurt. I traveled there. I was a very serious, learned man, long beard, sat down with me in a kosher restaurant. And I said, "Yeah, I heard from my friend Itzhak that you are interested in Judaism. Let me make it very clear. I don't convert Germans. If there's not a pressing reason, marrying a Jewish girl, whatever it is, I don't do that." I cannot do it either because it has to go to the Beit HaDin and I will not make a recommendation. But I will teach you. As a young man, and you're truly interested, I will teach you whatever you wanted to know if you're interested. And so we started a formal process of education, which took about 2 years. And during this time, every time I met him, of course, I ended the conversation, knew when do I want me to prepare for the conversion. Of course, it was endless times, not only three times, endless times he said no. Until he finally said, look, Bernd, don't ask me the question anymore. It's getting boring. But I refer your case to the rabbinical court for consideration. Until you get there, and there's no chance, no guarantee that they will pass you at all, and I cannot predict the outcome, but until you get there, there are some minor surgical corrections that need to be performed. And it has nothing to do with the plastic surgery of the nose, so we leave it like that. And it has to be done in a kosher way and by a kosher mohel in Switzerland that we dedicate, that we send all our converts to, the few that we have. And then there's a kosher mikveh in France, in Metz. At that time there was none in Germany, that a rabbi in France, who actually was a Chabad rabbi, is managing. And then when you return, I refer your case. So after 6 months, I got an appointment, a date, a rabbinical court in Germany, and I never forget that day. It was, I mean, this is a dated joke, what I'm telling you now. This was not the Elizabeth Taylor, Sammy Davis Jr., Las Vegas-style drive-through conversion. That was a serious deal. I had a long conversation and interview and almost interrogation with a group of rabbis who didn't only wanted to know my motivation. They wanted to know everything. Who I am, where I'm from, my knowledge, everything. And then in the end, I thought after an hour and a half, it was endless. I thought, that's it. And one of the rabbis shook his head and said, I don't understand. How can a German become a Jew? Is it guilt that doesn't count? Is it conviction? Knowledge is not conviction. I want to know what you feel. Tell me. And I told him my story from the beginning to the end. And I said, I was motivated by guilt. Driven by guilt, got curious in the Jewish life with my encounters, committed myself to help a Jewish community, and I wanted to become a Jew because I grew into that after 7 years. That is why I felt spiritually and physically at home. I said, what do you want to do when you convert, if you convert? I said, I want to go to Israel. And lo and behold, a short while afterwards, I was called back into the room. I had to stand up. They read the conversion certificate in Hebrew, which I understood a little, and then in German. And he told me, look, your last name is now Ben Avraham. It was a very tense atmosphere, and he tried to lighten it up. But the first name you can choose, it's free. And I said, I don't know what I can choose as a first name. I said, what's your first name? I said, my first name is Bernd. I said, Bernd, you know where it's come from? I said, no, it's from the bear slayer. Dubi, bear. So your name will be Dov. Take it. And I said, fine. And I became Dov Ben Avraham. And I was overjoyed. I came back to Bamberg the same day and went to Itzhak. Itzhak, I'm a Jew. Itzhak said, well, we're traveled, so you are Jewish now. What do you want to do? I heard you want to go. You want to leave. I said, yeah, Itzhak, I want to leave, but not because of you. I want to leave because I have to do it. I have to do it. And he said, I'm very sad. I'm very sorry that you're departing from us. And he tried to convince me not to. But if you go, I will help you to do it the right way. And you send a letter to the Jewish agency in Germany, the Sofnot, and then the Israeli embassy, and one at that time, and with my paperwork and recommendation letters. And I was granted an immigrant visa immediately. According to the law of return, I was recognized. And within 6 weeks, I was standing on the tarmac. I was going to leave for Israel. Plane was waiting on the tarmac for me on the 7th of January 1987. And two days before I left, I said goodbye to Itzhak. And Itzhak was very sad but composed. And I said, Bernd, tell me, are you really Jewish? I said, yes. Can you prove it? It's one thing to say that you're Jewish, but can you prove it? I said, Itzhak, what do you want me to do? He was my quasi-father now. Said, I wanted to answer a question. I wanted to have a clear-cut answer to a question that I have. I'm not a gaon, I'm not very religious, but are you honoring your parents? I said, I don't. I said, then you can't be Jewish. And he said, what point do you make? I said, the point that I'm making that you have to say goodbye. you're hard-headed, and I know that you didn't want it to say goodbye, but you have to say goodbye to your parents, at least. That's what I did on his behest. Said goodbye to my mother and my father. My father didn't want to see me. My mother was very distraught. And the next day I left and began the klita, the immigration. Went to a kibbutz in Israel. After I landed, I was assigned to a kibbutz because I had no money. Learned in the ulpan, worked during the day, was then assigned to a hospital in downtown Tel Aviv, to Ichilov, where I then did my 1 year stage or the internship. Because I gave up my citizenship, my German citizenship, in order to become an Israeli, I didn't want to have dual citizenship, I became Israeli citizen on the spot. I had to be drafted. And immediately after I finished my internship, I was drafted into the military, and there it hit me. After this whirlwind of events, this rushing through this process, after an officer's course, I became a lieutenant, and I was standing there during the formal ceremony with all the other Israelis, with their family members, and I was standing there alone. I was Chayal Boded, a single soldier, and I met my future wife then at that time, but I was still single. Everybody was swearing an oath to the flag and to defend the state of Israel against all enemies, and here I was in my uniform, and I was scared to death. Because I felt like a fraud. Here I am, my father's son, in an Israeli uniform, my father the Nazi, my grandfather who served in the First World War, my grand-grandfather who served the Prussian king. If they find out who I am, my roots, they will kick me out. They will not respect me. I have to be silent. I decided not to talk about my past. I was afraid. I couldn't live up to that past. And it didn't take long that I married. My son was born after the first Gulf War and multiple deployments that I had during that interrupted my residency training. My wife, who is an Israeli-American, said, I want to go home. I had it. If you want to come with us, I leave it up to you. Because after the war, I don't want to stay here anymore. So we settled here in Miami, or settled in Miami, not here, but in the United States, in Miami. And my son and my children grew up. I had two more children during the time. And one day my son asked me this question, Abba, mi asava sheli? And I told him this story, the same story that I told you, more or less. And his reaction, 14-year-old Jewish boy raised in the United States, going to Jewish schools, chilling in the morning, going to temple, his reaction was, that's a cool story, Dad. I swear, I didn't know how to answer. I said, well, if there's a cool story, leave it like that. Maybe it's over. Well, that was just the beginning. Because in the Jewish school at that time that he attended, they had a family history day. My luck. Truly my luck in retrospect. Because in a family history day, as you know, everybody shares a family tree, they're going back probably to the house of David. And my son, to be the clown, I was told, I was not there, raised his hand and said, and my grandfather was a famous Nazi. Now, needless to say that this is not good in a Jewish school, specifically in a Jewish school, and I was called in for an interview with the principal and the rabbi, a very nice, polite man who was very listening to me very, very intensely. And when I told him my story very rapidly, which I never told anybody, he said, Kol hakavod, yeshar koach, you have to tell this story to everybody. I said, I can't do that. I just can't get it out of me. You pulled it out of me because I had to get my son out of the hot zone. Because it's my fault. I said, no, it's not your fault. Tell the story, feel free. It's good for your soul. It's good for the neshama. And he took me to my son's class the same day and made me talk. And that something happened in that moment when I told the story for the first time, and obviously not for the last time. But the weight was lifted off my shoulders, and I asked myself what happened in my life, this whirlwind of my life, which I never circled it, but never closed. I have to go back home. I have to close this chapter in order to move on in a healthy fashion, emotionally healthy. And so I traveled back to Germany for the first time in almost 20 years and visited my parents. The only place I knew I could visit them, the cemetery. They were long dead, long gone. And I found, ironically or tellingly, even today is a kind of eerie when I go there the other year to visit their graves. Their graves are located 3 to 2 to 3 walls, I think, or four rows away from the wall that separate the Jewish cemetery from the Christian cemetery, which is not unusual in old cities like in Bamberg, that they're on the same plot in an area. And when you look from my parents' grave towards that wall, even today you can see that. See on the other side the Jewish gravestones almost defiantly casting their shadow to the other side in certain times of the day, of course. And I was standing there with my son, whom I took on this trip, and I said, "Son, I don't know what to tell you. You never met your grandparents, but here they are. And they still live in the shadow of history. They never stepped out of the shadow, so even in death, you live in the shadow. What I'd have to want to teach you is that you need to deal with history actively. You have the choice to face history on history's terms. It cannot unchange, you cannot undo anything, you cannot change anything, but at least you can go in a different direction. Not to stay in the shadow, step out of the shadow." That's what I did. And that's what I'm doing by telling the story, is not to self-aggrandize. It's not about that. It's about telling people that everybody has a choice to do something different with their lives. Everybody. And everybody can make a difference if they want to, actively, even if it's very painful, even if it means to go a different path that you were set forth to go. I took a different path. I left my country, I became a Jew, I became an Israeli, and I knew that what I did, I had to do. And this is a message, if you call it, a message that we need to take to heart, that against all odds, change is possible for each of us. And most importantly for me, by talking about it, is, as said of the son of a Nazi, I experienced hatred firsthand. I knew where hatred comes from. I experienced it by my father, by words. Words that dehumanized others. Words that fell on a fertile ground and eventually formed actions, deeds. And these deeds left unchallenged will lead to habits, bad habits. That's what happened in Germany at that time. Or anywhere else when these words of hate fall on fertile ground and sprout, the seeds of hatred sprout. And these actions that lead to habits later on form characters if left unchallenged. And these characters form social norms. And that explains, but does not excuse, why an entire nation like Germany, where the entire nation, everybody knew, specifically after the so-called Crystal Night in November of 1938, where everybody saw what's happening. But they chose not to pay attention, look away, and let the horror go proceed. This is our choice. I choose a different path. I choose not to get dehumanized and look at others as unhuman or inhuman. I consider everybody as human. I consider that the lesson of the Holocaust for me is that we have to fight against dehumanization, fight against stereotypes, fight against the looking at others as others or them. Every person has a name. Every person has a right to be. Every person need to engage each other to respect each other. Because we as Jews specifically, when we talk about tikkun olam, for me this is not only a word, a sentence. Tikkun olam, repair of this world, is doing an active part in repairing by living a better life, by showing an example that you can live. You don't have to be a holy person. I'm not a far cry from a holy person, a holy man. I'm just the person who's trying to apply what I learned in the daily life. And again, against all odds, change is possible for everybody. So thank you very much for listening, and I'm open for any questions.
1: Hasidim, it's customary to tell stories of tzaddikim that illustrate that even as we live in this world that is often clouded in mystery and God's presence is concealed, there are sparks of light which shine through, break through the eclipse, and illustrate that there is a higher force operating in this world. That's why we tell stories about miracles and wonders, of tzaddikim, of rebbeim. The Alter Rebbe wrote in Shara Yichud V'Emuna, the Hiskalos Alekus Bo'ilom, the manifestation, the revelation of the divine presence in this world is through the Oisus and Moisim, through the wonders in the Torah, and through tzaddikim. And so indeed we are awe-inspired when we see a Maisa, something which is a Shidud Marochis HaTeva, it goes against the laws of nature. It makes us come in touch with that which we know exists, something transcendental. And that's the reason for repeating these stories and sharing them. But tonight I would like to focus on a different element, a different aspect of talking about tzaddikim and the sipurei tzaddikim, the maases that we tell of tzaddikim. And that is how the tzaddik, the Rebbe, serves as a role model. It's often not focused upon sufficiently how actually one of the inyonim of a Rebbe is that we should see him as the embodiment of all that is Tov and Kedusha, and therefore we learn from him. Neilcha Baruchosav HaShehronu means literally the way that the Rebbe acted himself. There is a Yerushalmi in Brochus that it says regarding one of the Amiroim that when he came to Moedim in Shemone Esra, so Minafshe Kora, he bowed down of his own accord. So some commentaries understood that to be a chesaron. It's a negative concept. He bowed down of his accord, that means he was davening Shemone Esra. He was so used to bowing down when he came to Moedim, so it was a spontaneous, visceral reaction. When he came to the word Moedim, he bowed down. But in Chassidus it's explained, Minafshe Kora means that a person is so refined that their entire being, kolatzmoisa, even their very material and physical aspects, their organs, their limbs, become in such a way that they're in tune with the reality, the true reality, Kedusha, and therefore, of course, when a person comes to Moedim, when a tzaddik comes to Moedim, he doesn't need to issue an instruction like we do. The brain has to send a message to the organ, the head, the skull, to bow down. The tzaddik is a merkava l'shchina. He is so in tune that, of course, when it comes to Moedim, it's not only his mind and heart or his soul that are conscious of this. His entire being, even his body, is also in tune with this. And therefore, when we look at the Rebbe and we watch his hanhogas, even the very, what seems to be the very trivial, the very day-to-day, mundane activities, we can always learn something new. Having had the privilege of learning in 770, in the 80s, and spending time there, just wanted to share with you a few vignettes, a few small things, where we can learn from the Rebbe things which probably the wider world doesn't know about and maybe doesn't even care about. And it is sometimes true tzidkus, true righteousness and greatness that is recognizable and identifiable in that which is hidden and that which is small. Yosef HaTzadik is called tzadik. Joseph, the biblical figure, is described as righteous, not because of something that was done in front of the television cameras, but because of that he rose to the challenges in the most private moments of his life. And he succeeded in doing what was requested of him, what was demanded of him, in something which was far away from the cameras. So I'm just going to share with you a couple of things which I saw with my own eyes first. We were in 770, this was in the early 80s, and there was a visitor who used to come from Eretz Yisrael. He was Israeli. I don't know exactly his story, but he was blind. He wasn't able to see. And he'd obviously either had some impediment from birth or something had happened to him. He had an extremely swollen face. It was very difficult to look at his face because it was discolored and swollen. And it was something of an eyesore that one had to actually overcome the natural instinct and aversion that one would have to look at such a person. But he used to come to daven mincha upstairs in the small zal in 770, where the bacharim daven. The Rebbe used to come in, he used to sit down on a bench and daven mincha. But the Rebbe was someone who did everything always the same. And if there was a slight deviation, then you knew that there was something up. There I am standing squashed together with another 100 guys. And this visitor from Israel was also there, standing, and he was davening amongst us. And we davened the quiet Shemin Esra. And then he came to Chazaras Hashatz. By Chazaras Hashatz, the repetition of the Amidah, the Rebbe's custom was always, after Kedusha, he sat down, and he followed the entire Shemin Esra that the Chazan was repeating, word for word. And he would sit there, you could see with his eyes, concentrating on the word the Chazan was saying. And it was always his practice that he wanted to look into the Siddur, and he held his hand, like I'm holding it now, just above his eyes, and his gaze was focused on the page of the Siddur, but his hand was like this. On that particular occasion, I noticed that the Rebbe did not put his hand like this. The whole Shemin Esrei was looking into the Siddur, and he was concentrating on Chazaras Hashatz, but it was clear that his usual practice of putting his hand like this, which happened day after day, 365 days a year, he didn't do. So always, because there was this continuity, one would ask a question, why? And the answer became very obvious. There was this person who was amongst us, clearly what most people would have described as ugly, difficult to look at. And even though he was blind, he couldn't see. Nevertheless, there was a sensitivity here. Had the Rebbe done his usual thing and covered his eyes, it could have been that someone who was in the audience might have thought that this was being standoffish, because even someone who would not come every day didn't realize what the Rebbe was doing, that perhaps because he was standing quite close up. So therefore, perhaps the Rebbe was not comfortable looking at such a face. And therefore, he covered his eyes. Or it could be afterwards, word would get back to the person, who knows. But in order that there shouldn't be the slightest possibility of interpreting what he was doing, or being perceived as not wanting to look at the face of a Yid, however damaged it was physically, so this is something that you have to take into consideration. Person that's got the world's problems on his shoulders is coming in for a few minutes to daven mincha, gives a quick look around, calculates his movements, his shom erichosov in the Loshon of Chazal, he estimates every tenua, he measures every movement, every nuance, and that is what it means to learn from the Rebbe's hanhoga. When we teach our children and our grandchildren about sensitivity to other people's feelings, and about the importance of not doing anything to hurt people's feelings, we should show them the Rebbe. Obviously, many of you don't know this story, but there are many occasions, many well-known stories of that type of sensitivity. I had a very personal experience. 1984, one of my nephews got married in New York. I myself was the same age as my nephews, because I have an older sister. And I had just become a chosen about a month ago. This was in 1984. And my parents came to New York, they came to the wedding. And for the first time in their lives, they weren't travelers from England, they came and they stood there on the pathway leading up to 770 in the morning, so when the Rebbe would come up the stairs, they could see him. And so it happened, so it was. The Rebbe walks up the path and greets them. And my father, not realizing how many people there were in 770, he introduced himself as, he said, "I'm Chaim Rappaport's father." So the Rebbe like blinked for a moment and he said, "Mazel tov," because I'd just become a chosan, and gave them a bracha. Then for the first time in his life, on Shabbos Parshas Korach, Tov Shin Mem Dalet, 1984. That's 30 years ago. Exactly 30 years ago, he came to a Farbrengen. He was given a seat in the middle.

It's very, very difficult. He said he's never sat in an audience where he had to be, you know, squashed the ribs for such a long time. Okay. At the beginning of the week, my parents were going back to England, and as was customary then, I wrote, settled to the Rebbe, saying that my parents had been here for a wedding, are going back, and asking for a bracha. The Rebbe sent out two crisp five great British pound notes for Shliach Mitzvah to give to Tzedakah in London. And he sent a little tzettel out, the tzettel was in Hebrew. It said, "Better yasbir la'oviv sheichya, shelo yakpid al halachatz v'hashtupnish shebe'eis ha'isvados." He will surely, I'm confident that you will explain to your father that he shouldn't take exception to the crush and the overcrowdedness during the Pabrengen. So, again, looking around and taking notice of people who are there, a new face, the Rebbe had seen him during the week, saw him at the Pabrengen, clearly detected that he was somewhat uncomfortable at the Pabrengen, and managed to register that. This was a Fabren where there were many important sikhas, the sikh about Kais Chamishi, which was, became one of the, later on was edited by the Rebbe and published as part of his Haggadah, was said on that Shabbos. But he had time to take note of the fact that here there was a person, a visitor, who wasn't acclimatized to the style and the ambiance, and he was able to remember that's a lesson of sensitivity. One of the areas in which the Rebbe showed extreme sensitivity was with regard to Kibud Av V'Aim. We all know that the Rebbe's mother, Zichrona Livracha, came to New York in the late 40s and she passed away in the late 1964. The Rebbe visited her every day. It is also well known that when the Rebbe's brother, who lived at that time in Liverpool in England, passed away in 1952, the Rebbe hid the information from his mother and continued sending letters, so to speak, from England on behalf of his brother, in his brother's handwriting or in his brother's style. Some of these have actually been reproduced in facsimile form in a book called Mibes HaGnozim from the Rebbe's library. In order that his mother, he didn't feel that his mother's health or peace of mind would do good from knowing about this, and so it lasted for quite a while. Recently I heard a story about Rabbi Yosef Raskin, who was someone who spent time with the Rebbe's parents in a far-flung place, Alma Ata, where the Rebbe's father, Levi Yitzchak, eventually passed away. He left the Soviet Union and became settled in Eretz Yisrael. In about 1956 or 1957, he came to New York and it was in Yechidus. Now, when the Rebbe's father passed away, he had already been separated from his father for 20 odd years and he was in New York. And his mother came to New York in 1947. This was 1957 or 1956. And in Yechidus, the Rebbe says to him, "I would like you to tell me exactly what happened on the day my father died." The Rebbe was someone for whom detail was extremely significant. And everything had meaning, especially in the life of a Kabbalist such as Rabbi Levi Yitzchak. So he asked Rabbi Yosef Raskin to tell him what had actually happened there. He was there. So Rabbi Raskin said to the Rebbe, "Surely, your mother's here. She was also there." So the Rebbe said, "Since I was reunited with my mother, I never discussed with her about the day of my father's passing.

0: because I don't want to cause her pain. According to halacha, it's arguable that there would be reason that he would be allowed to ask, he would have been entitled to inquire. But no. The sensitivity to the feelings of another person, and not to cause pain and sorrow, something which the Rebbe often spoke about, was so significant that even though it was very important for him to know about his father's passing, at which time he was absent, nevertheless, in order not to in any way affect and cause pain and distress, anguish, that was the Rebbe. There are many areas also in the field of Bin Odom Lamokoim, in our Avodah in general, between man and God, that we should also look towards the Rebbe as an example. Much has been said about the Rebbe's learning and davening, and of course, it's not necessary to speak about that tonight, but I'm definitely going to refer to a few unique things which are specific, that I've never really heard people saying, that this is something. When we talk, for example, about speech, language, the Rambam writes in his commentary in the first chapter of Masechta Avos that there are different levels of speech. There's forbidden speech, there's despicable speech, the speech was a waste of time, and then there's positive speech, and then there's the highest level of speech. There's different dargas, different levels. One of the things that was so obvious by the Rebbe was how particular he was in the Kiyus HaLoshen, to use only the most refined language for everything, whether in private conversation or in public by a Farbrengen. So, always, even when the Rebbe spoke about death, he would usually not speak about death. He would say, Hei Pechah Chaim, the opposite of life. Hei Pechah Taharo. Lo'olam yedaber adam b'loshon nekiya, the mandate of the Gemara to speak in the most refined language wasn't just something subliminal that one occasionally pulls off the shelf. For the Rebbe, that governed his everyday speech and the way that he spoke about things. Even speech which is mutar, which you're allowed to say, there's nothing wrong in saying it, but he would always look for the most refined way of saying it. One of the areas today in which chinuch, which Rabbi Elu spoke about before I came, is so difficult is dafka to implant in the minds and the hearts of youth that language is significant, that a word here and a word there is not insignificant, that the way we say things, tara saloshan, purity of speech, is so important. One just needs to listen to the care and focus that the Rebbe gave to every word of his, and how always to express it loshan nekiya, to see a dugma chaya of what it means, lo'ilam yedaber odom b'loshan nekiya. Now I would like to focus on something more global. I grew up in Manchester, in England. My grandfather was a Chabad Chosid from Dvinsk. My father was brought up in London between the First and Second World War, and he went to the one and only yeshiva that existed in England at that time, that was the Eitz Chaim Yeshiva. So therefore, he wasn't an active member of Chabad. He had a certain fondness, a certain nostalgia even, but he wasn't actually, we daven the Sahari, we certainly minhagim, but he was more of the, he was a Talmud of Rabbi Lapian, Rabbi Nachman Greenspan, some of the great Talmidei Chachamim and Bali Musa that lived in England at the time. So, growing up in the very Haredi society of Manchester, for a number of reasons, I gravitated towards Chabad. And I found something very interesting, that whenever it came to speak about the Rebbe's views on life and the world, there was always a tremendous amount of criticism. Now, that's nothing new. a person who says things and says things that are controversial and says things which are demanding, people are not going to want to listen. And there's always going to be criticism. There's always going to be an attempt to ridicule. But the interesting thing is, I mixed in a number of circles. My father was a rabbi in a very modern, traditional shul where people didn't, for example, many people didn't keep Shabbos. On the other hand, I was in the yeshiva there. And the criticism came from both sides. So when I was in school, they told me that the Rebbe was a Zionist. And that was a bad thing, of course. When I went to shul, I heard that the Rebbe was an anti-Zionist. And that was a bad thing. When I was sitting with my yeshiva friends, they spoke about, what's this business that the Lubavitcher Rebbe talks about, Sheva mitzvahs b'noyach, you know, the mitzvahs for the Goyim. Who cares about the Goyim? Got enough work to do with Eden, especially after the Holocaust. Look at what the Goyim did. We have no truck with them. The Rebbe was criticized for his universalism. And when I went back to the shul amongst the acculturated and even secular Jews, so to speak, that lived there, they said, you know, the Rebbe speaks about the special neshama of a Jew to the exclusion of everyone else, the ontological superiority of the Jewish person. The Rebbe is a staunch particularist with his eyes focused exclusively on the Jewish people. Little did they know, of course, how much the Rebbe had done in order to, despite the fact that he was also a Holocaust survivor, and despite the fact that he was rooted and anchored in a mystical tradition which speaks so much about the superior neshama of a Yid, to emphasize the fact that non-Jewish people are not only important, but also the focus of God's creation and God's destiny. And that our prayers, our hopes for the Messianic era, and even our activities in making the world a better place have got to encompass even the non-Jews. But the interesting thing was, here he was the universalist, and here he was the particularist. In one place he was shunned for being someone narrow-minded, and yet on the very same subject, in another place, he was shunned for someone being too broad-minded. The same is true when it came to discuss Israel. The same is true when it came to discuss universalism. The same is true when it came to discuss women. Women's issue has become very popular these days, especially in America and Canada. And I think it's true to say that in terms of Talmud Torah L'Noshim, the ability for Jewish women to serve God with their heads, to actually study Torah in depth, the Rebbe was a groundbreaker. Because he insisted that the Shari Talmud Torah Shebal Peh, that the gates even of the oral tradition and the most intricate parts of it, should be made open for all people, even though traditionally in many circles women had not excelled themselves in Torah study beyond Bible readings and ethical teachings. The Rebbe wasn't a sensationalist. He didn't believe in the idea that every woman has to learn Gemara. But what he did believe is that if a woman is ready to expand beyond Halacha and Musar and Parshas HaShavua, she should be given the opportunity to go as far as she wants. There was no limits. This became more and more evident gradually, slowly but surely, until in Toshin Nun Aleph, 1991, the Rebbe spoke very strongly and edited a sicha, which made that a very formal statement. So on the one hand, some people have even described the Rebbe as being a sort of religious feminist. And yet, on the other hand, the Rebbe was clearly not in favor and actually vocally opposed many of the maverick-style practices of women's minyonim, women being called up to the Torah for an aliyah, and women taking part in those customs and in those precepts and rituals that once upon a time they didn't do. because he believed they were either anti-halachic or they were anti-minhag Yisrael, and the minhag, the time-honored customs of the Jewish people had omnis significance as far as the Rebbe was concerned. So we come to ask the question, was the Rebbe a Zionist or wasn't he? Was the Rebbe in favor of women's emancipation within the religious context or not? Was the Rebbe in favor, was the Rebbe universalist? Was his focus, was his compass, was his interest, his radius, encompassing the entire humanity, or was he focused on the Jewish people? And I could continue with so many other subjects, where different people looking at the Rebbe from different angles will say the exact opposite of the other. Now, it's beyond the scope of tonight's presentation to offer an explanation. And the Mitzvah on Sunday morning, I'm giving a shiur about the Rebbe's approach to Eretz Yisrael and all the facets of Yishuv Eretz Yisrael, Aliyah Eretz Yisrael, Medinas Yisrael, the State of Israel, etc., etc., which I will attempt to present a more wholesome approach on that specific issue. But what I wanted to say now is this. Most people decide, to a large extent, what they hold of, what they don't hold of, what they support or what they don't support, in terms of which wing and which faction you belong to. If you are a left-wing politician or a right-wing politician, in the religious spectrum it's the same. So if you're a left-wing modern Orthodox person, then of course you have to believe in women's minyanim, you have to believe that there are liberal standards for conversion to Judaism, you have to believe that brain stem death constitutes halachic death. There are a whole list of things that you automatically believe, even actually that have no connection one to another. But this is the party line. If you're a left-wing rabbi, that's what you hold. If you're a right-wing rabbi, then there are an untold number of other considerations that you have to have. And therefore, you toe the line. But if you're a person who seeks truth, truth is very rarely in the extreme. Truth is nuanced. And truth is always measured. And therefore, it isn't yes or no. You can be pro the State of Israel and supportive to it, but you can be extremely vociferous in your opposition to its secular nature or to its lack of recognition of Jewish law. You can be extremely convinced about the centrality of the mission of the Jewish people and their role in the entire cosmos and the entire universe. And at the same time, you can also have an extremely prominent place for those outside of the tradition. MS is not popular. Truth doesn't sell well, and the reason is because it doesn't fit in to these artificial templates of right-wing, left-wing. Now, it is said of the Alter Rebbe that he once said that if he hadn't have put in the words Emes la'amito in Tanya, had he not insisted on absolute truth, then he would have had a lot more followers. But because he wasn't ready to compromise with that which was absolutely authentic, he lost a lot of followers. The same could be said about the Rebbe as we approach the 20th Yod site, about our Rebbe, Zchus Yagin Aleinu, that had he been ready to pigeonhole himself into a specific ethos, a specific wing, a specific religious identity, then many people would have thought, felt much more comfortable. It was specifically his nuance and his uncompromising commitment to the truth that made the Rebbe so unique, and also that made the Rebbe alienate so many people, because the truth is not always popular. In fact, usually it isn't. So, when we want, in today's day, we have factions who are extremely exclusivist, and are radical in their values and exclude and condemn all people who don't live in accordance with those values. And on the other hand, you have people who are extremely liberal and broad-minded, that they have no values left. And we want to teach our children a middle way, a Shvil Azov, to combine moral absolutes, commitment to a very certain dogmatic stance, which doesn't lend itself to the zeitgeist, the current, what's in vogue today, but at the same time, a person who is able to retain love and dedication and compassion even to those who are beyond that. That's the religious leadership of the Rebbe. When we want to teach our children even on new issues that didn't arise then, but arise today, to look for the Nakuda Sa'emes, the Nakuda of truth, it's in such times when we have to remember that Emes is unpopular, but our Rebbe, and we can see this on video and in the Sichas and in so many different ways, was someone who was ready to lose popularity right, left, and center, both literally and figuratively, in order to be absolutely committed to the truth. Before I conclude, there's one more feeling and idea that I want to share. We all are familiar with the fact that the Rebbe saw it as his mission, as the mission of Klal Yisrael, of the Jewish people in our generation, to bring to fruition the Chazon HaNeviim, the vision of the great prophets, the Havtocha of the Torah, the promise of the Torah, of Bias Mashiach Tzidkenu, the restoration of peace and tranquility for the whole world, a world which is focused on the pursuit of the spiritual, rather than sinking into materialism, and a world in which we would be restored, the Beis HaMikdash, Malchus Beis David. And the Rebbe believed that this is something that God gave to human beings, and most specifically to the Jewish people, to achieve. Because the big changes in history, even the biggest changes, he believed, ultimately do not lie in the corridors of powers, the superpowers of this world, but in the hearts and minds and deeds and actions of every person. As we just saw before, also mitzvah achas, doing one mitzvah can be machriyas kol olam l'kav zechus. And how sad and how painful was it on that famous Chof Zayin listen, when the Rebbe said, with clear frustration, that it doesn't seem to be working. And people ask for Mashiach, but they don't ask him with an emes. When people request for redemption, there is some truth lacking to it. The Admosa is ritualistic. It's become a mantra. It's not an outpour of a spontaneous despair or exacerbation, as it should be. And this is the wrong end of the stick. I think in many ways, without dismissing the many good deeds, both as individuals and as collectively we have achieved, we can think at this moment in a manner of a cheshbon nefesh, a little bit introspectively, and ask the same about some examples that the Rebbe set. The Rebbe used to stand on Sundays ever since 1986 for hours and hours, 10 hours, maybe 12 hours even on occasion, giving out dollars and brachas. Now the dollar officially was supposed to be given to tzedakah. People took a different dollar and they gave it to tzedakah. But as far as the Rebbe was concerned, he was giving you some money to put in tzedakah. The Rebbe even spoke once publicly that he would like other people to emulate this practice. Teachers, headmasters, principals, to have an interaction with their crowd, with their children, with their students, with their disciples, whoever it is, their congregants, and get them to do the same. This was, amongst other things, of course, an opportunity to see the Rebbe, but there was something very powerful here. It was about the mitzvah of tzedakah. Hakol l'pi rov ha-maaseh, that tzedakah is not just about how much you give, but the actual deed of putting in a nickel, a dime, a dollar in tzedakah regularly. What happened was, we got the dollar, which usually got framed, but the message maybe got frozen. Did anyone, how many of us have learned from this the importance of proliferating Hakol l'pi rov ha-maaseh, the idea that it says in the Rambam, and the Alter Rebbe points out, explains in Tanya, of zichuch ha-nefesh, the self-refinement that goes through every time we either ourselves or make someone else a shliach to give to tzedakah. The Rebbe said to make koivtzei chidushei Torah, to write journals of Torah study. So Bocharim or Yugalayat stayed up at night and published Chiddush HaTorah, and they were able to produce the book. But really, that wasn't the message. Of course, it was important there should be a journal. But it wasn't about producing the journal. What the Rebbe wanted to say was that we should have a koch and a chayas and enthusiasm in the study of Torah that should permeate our entire being. Like when we used to see how the Rebbe would say Rashi Sicha in his element, and he would be completely infused with the learning he was. Of course, if you learn Torah B'Iyun regularly, then this is going to be manifest in the Kovetz Chiddush HaTorah. Did we actually internalize these messages? Did we actually read the model right? And are we emulating that? Many things. It wasn't just the Admosai that the Rebbe showed and taught. When it was the Yud-Beis Psukim, Umamore Chazal, again, it was about that these ideas that are stated in these 12 Psukim should be indoctrinated, the meaning, the translation, into the minds and hearts of the children. Perhaps each person should take one thing, this Gimel Tammuz, of what the Rebbe said or did, in which we can say this is a dugma, this is an example, and ask, was this just the words at Mosai, or did we get the spirit of it? Was this just another rite, another ritual, another precept, another rote, something that the Rebbe said that has to be done, has to be achieved before a certain date? Or did we actually internalize the message and make it part of us? The Ebishtas will help that as we approach Gimel Tammuz, Shnasa Esrim, that we should be zeicha to face up to our mission, face up to the challenge, to the teachings. And if we actually end up living the message, then, as Chazal say, Ma'azari b'chaim afu b'chaim, for the Rebbe's life was really nothing outside of the message, outside of the ruchnistic message that he gave. To the extent that we perpetuate that in a very concrete and tangible way, to that very extent, he continues to exist in a very concrete and tangible way. Thank you.
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2: Milk Demons by Menachem Posner. It happened all too often. Poor Jewish tenants were unable to pay their rent and would end up in the dark dungeons of the local Poritz landowner until they could scrape together what they owed. But how were the poor wretches supposed to raise money from the confinement of their prison cells? Rabbi Israel Baal Shem Tov, a consummate lover of the Jewish people, would spend many long weeks on the road finding incarcerated tenants and raising funds for their release. It happened that the Baal Shem Tov encountered one such family, and after immense efforts, managed to secure their freedom just before Shabbat. "Please spend Shabbat with me as my guests," offered the Baal Shem Tov. "It is too late for you to return home before the sun sets, and you surely have nothing prepared for the holy day." The family gratefully accepted his offer and thirstily drank in the dazzling spiritual delights of Shabbat with the Baal Shem Tov and his close circle of students, the Chevraya Kedisha, the Holy Brotherhood. As the Friday night meal progressed, the Baal Shem Tov turned to the poor man he had just rescued. "Please tell us," he began, "what news from today do you have to share?" "Rebbe," replied his guest, "surely you know that I have been in jail for many weeks now. What sort of news can I possibly have heard?" "In that case," replied the Baal Shem Tov, "please tell us something interesting that happened to you." "I do not recall ever doing anything of particular interest," said the man, "but we experienced something very peculiar while we were in prison. There was a group of vile men who were imprisoned near us. Every day they would weep and wail. They made such a ruckus that we just kept to ourselves, frightened and miserable. Then, every Friday afternoon, just before Shabbat, they would begin to laugh and dance. This too would frighten us, but we had nowhere to hide and nowhere to run. Today, they cried and shouted louder than ever before. Then, as the afternoon progressed, they began to laugh and dance as usual. But this time, they were so horribly gleeful, it was like nothing we had seen on previous weeks. I had always been afraid to approach the men, lest they harm me. But knowing that you would be coming shortly to redeem us, I summoned up the nerve to ask the men the meaning behind their outlandish behavior. They explained to me that there is a righteous man, an otherworldly tzaddik, who spends the entire week immersed in Torah study, prayer, and spiritual pursuits. We are not men, but spirits who live off this man's sins. Since he lives such a holy life, we have very little to live off of, and this is why we cry. It is on Friday that he finally decides to break his week-long fast with a dish of milk, which he carefully prepares so that it will be ready when he returns from prayers. Every week, after he prepares his dish, one of us goes to his house and arranges to shove a member of his household into the cabinet where the milk is stored. The holy man becomes irked by this, and this anger gives us enough vitality to survive the next week. Recently, the holy man caught onto our game and decided to one-up us. He carefully prepared his milk and locked it into his safe, confident that no one would disturb it there. He then contently prepared himself for prayers. When we got wind of this, we cried like never before, fearing for our very survival. Disguised as a peasant with a cart full of firewood, standing outside the man's humble home, the peasant offered the firewood at such a cheap price that the righteous man's wife asked her husband if she could go to the safe and withdraw a few coins to purchase the wood. In her excitement, she knocked over the bowl of milk, and her husband lost his cool. That's why we laughed with such joy now. As the man concluded his strange tale, one of the students of the Baal Shem Tov fell from his seat in a faint. He was the holy man in question. When telling this story, Chassidim would say, "See how God orchestrates things? He arranged for this man to be placed in prison and to be released right before Shabbat, just so this man could learn to mend his errant ways."
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4: 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You may have read some of my articles on the site or seen some of my books. But for now, I want you to just sit back and let me turn your world on its head. Last Shabbat, I was privileged to speak to 1,200 of the most important Jews in the world. It's called the Pegisha, which means encounter in Hebrew. 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
5: and incendiary college students to Chabad Central in Brooklyn to set the place on fire. Friday night, as we brought in Shabbat and song and prayer, there were 1,200 flames dancing in circles more furious than the power turbines at Niagara Falls. If the IDF needed nuclear power, we were sending it to them. I looked around the hall of singing, dancing, wild and wonderful young spirits, and I knew I was standing in the vortex of the soul of the Jewish people. So that night, dinners were hosted all over Crown Heights, with many hot-button discussions. Then came workshops, presentations, get-togethers, some all-nighters. In the morning, I gave a prep class to prayers. Services were in a large gymnasium with the worst acoustics imaginable. There's no mic on Shabbat, and I was asked to give the sermon. So I figured, these people are living on hostile campuses with professors who attack everything they hold precious. With fellow students, they thought were their friends until October 7th. Many of them feel the whole world has turned against them. I had to make a point, and I had to make it clear. No room for subtleties when you're hollering across a gym to 1,000 college students. So here's what I said, or yelled out, more or less. When I first met Abraham, I was 19. I was flipping through the pages of Genesis for the first time, looking to see if there was anything in there that might resonate. The creation story was awesome, but hey, the Abraham narrative was not doing it for me. That is, until I got to the part where God informs Abraham about his annihilation program for the wicked people of Sodom. Now, this is nuts. Abraham starts arguing with God, the same God that just created heaven and earth a few pages back. He says, look, they can't all be bad. You're the official judge of the entire earth, and you're not going to judge things fairly? You're not allowed. I said, whoa, this is my dude. I identify totally. Because I figured this is not standard character profile for religious heroes. Like, take Noah. Noah had no problems with whatever God planned to do. God told Noah, the people are bad. I'm going to have to reboot. I'll be taking out all humans and animals, just preserving one kernel for each species. Noah replies, okay, so what do you want me to do? God says, build a big boat, save your family, save some animals. Noah builds boat. No argument. When Noah finally got out of his boat, at the end of the flood, he beheld the desolation of planet Earth. He sat down on a rock and cried. He said, God, oh merciful God, how could you have done this to your creatures? And a booming voice answered him from the heavens, you stupid shepherd, where were your tears when I first came to you? You could have saved the world. So if you want to know what's cool about Abraham, this is number one. He takes ownership. He takes responsibility for the entire world and all the people in it, even if it means arguing with God. And we Jews here, we are all Abraham. Now here's number two. This is my favorite Abraham story. He's a recalcitrant 14-year-old in his father's home. His father, Terach, manufactures, markets, and sells idols for a living. So one day, Terach leaves Abraham in charge of the shop. He says, whoever walks in, make sure he walks out with something, and don't forget to feed the idols at noon. Abraham doesn't make any sales. He just convinces his customers to worship the one creator of heaven and earth for free, until it was time for lunch. So here's Abraham staring at his father's idols. There's a twinkle in his eye. He disappears into the workshop and comes out with a sledgehammer. And then he has the time of his life, smashing to smithereens every idol in the store, all except for the largest one. He carefully places the sledgehammer in that idol's arms, takes one large bowl, fills it with food, and places it in the idol's lap, at which point the door opens, and in walks Terach. "What did you do to my idols?" he howls. Abraham shoots back. "There you go again, Dad, always blaming me. How about asking what I had to put up with? I was just trying to do my job, serving each one the proportion of food for his or her size in the right size bowl, and they started fighting with each other. The little guy said he was big and should get all the food of the idol next to him, and the big guy said the little guy got too much, until the biggest one got fed up with all of them and smashed them to pieces. And look for yourself. We caught him red-handed." To which Terach replies, "What are you talking about? They're idols of wood and stone. They don't talk. They don't eat. They can't fight with each other." And Abraham answers back, "So, Dad, why do you worship them?" Takeaway number two, Abraham doesn't just shatter idols. He shatters the narratives of his society. He understands these fads have nothing to do with reason or truth. They're all convenient lies for preserving the status quo, keeping dictators such as Nimrod in power, and making easy bucks off an ignorant populace. He sees through the lie, and he's willing to challenge authority and put everything on the line to rip it apart. Do you know when the Jewish people were conceived? In the twinkle of an adolescent eye, just before he smashed the idols of his father's house. Every Jew who ever lived and will live was conceived there. You, me, all of us. Because we are all Abraham. We shatter idols. We question bogus narratives. We defy lies no matter how many educated and authoritative people believe in them. Okay, there's one more detail about Abraham I didn't catch the first time around, but it's crucial. God tells Abraham to get out of his hometown and go to an unidentified land where he's going to get rich and famous and have lots of children. He goes there, and there's a famine. From that point on, everything goes wrong. If anyone wanted to prove to Abraham that there is God, no worries. God was doing it for them. But Abraham didn't let circumstances define him. He knew what is real, he knew what is true, and he didn't budge. People didn't like Abraham. They didn't like his beliefs. He wasn't fazed. He was above that. He ignored their animosity and was friendly to everybody. He set up a tent to feed any passing stranger and talked to his fellow beings about the truth, that there's only one God, he's for free, he cares about the world he made, and about the people inside it. It was a hostile world. Abraham had no fear. He chased an army of four ruthless emperors when his principles demanded it. Like I said, each and every one of you is Abraham. Each one of you is the entire Jewish people. Be like Abraham. Don't let the world define you. Sure, there are people out there that don't like Jews so much. Don't let that define you. You are not a Jew because they want to destroy you. You are a Jew because you are an emissary of light to the world. Everything good about today's global civilization, you gave to them. The humanitarian values they throw in your face, you taught them. The world as we know it could never have come to be without your stubborn, indestructible, indefatigable, undefeatable persistence to do what is right, what is good, and true. And you'll continue to do so with mitzvahs, the instruments of light, with Torah, the bearer of wisdom, with courage and with chutzpah, like Abraham. Take ownership. Shatter the narrative. Don't let hatred define you. The darkness will die. You, my people, are forever.
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6: The Ignorant Grimm's Transformation by Hillel Baron. Rabbi Avraham Abish of Frankfurt was born into a family of great Torah scholars, but he did not quite fit in. He experienced learning challenges, including trouble with reading. Despite his difficulty participating in Jewish life, he was a sincere young man who developed a strong awe of heaven. His father understood that he could not marry into a family of scholars, and arranged a match with the daughter of a wealthy, God-fearing businessman from the city of Mizrich. The custom in those areas was that during the festivities surrounding a wedding, the groom would lead the grace after meals, reciting the final words of each blessing aloud. His brothers worried that his lack of reading skills would embarrass them, so they made a point of tutoring him and helped him memorize the blessings. During one of the meals before the wedding, while surrounded by his family, he was asked to lead the blessings as preparation for the wedding festivities. But his mind went blank, and he could not remember what he had memorized. Frustrated and ashamed, his brother scolded him and told him that he was an embarrassment to the family. Crestfallen, he left the table and went off into the forest, where he prayed to God like never before. Exhausted, he fell asleep and dreamt of an impressive-looking man who told him, "I will bless you to succeed in scholarship, provided you remain humble, as you always have been. Whenever I appear to you, you will listen to what I teach you, and then repeat it." The wedding took place on a Monday. On Tuesday morning, the groom was sent off to pray in the town synagogue. After prayers, the holy man from his dream appeared to him and spoke to him. So the young groom got up to speak in front of the people. He delivered a beautiful dissertation on an obscure subject of Talmud, and everyone crowded around him, immensely impressed by his teachings. Meanwhile, his father and family were waiting for him and wondered why he was so delayed. They went off to the shul to see what was going on, and were amazed to see him delivering a speech. He has finally revealed his potential as a great scholar and a tribute to the family, they said to each other. Maybe we should see about ending this marriage, as he can now marry into a great rabbinic family like ours. But the groom, of course, refused and said that the woman he had just married had clearly been ordained for him by God. He went off with his wife to study in the Torah academies of the day and became one of the great scholars of Israel. Nevertheless, he always retained his humility. When signing his name, he would write, "Avram Hu." He is Avraham. This reminded himself and others of how God chose to transform Abraham, our forefather, into a great man, changing his name from Avram to Avraham, which carries the meaning, "father of multitudes of nations." The hint was that the same applied to him. He had been called upon by God and had been transformed into the scholar he now was. Are we fully aware of the potential of prayer to change our innate capabilities? How do we treat those in our lives who live with learning challenges? Are we proud of how they deal with that experience? After we achieve success with something which was extremely difficult for us, do we remain the same sincere person whom we were before?
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7: Okay, we are live. Hello, this is In Conversations with Chana. Welcome. Welcome. Thanks for joining us. Let us know where you're listening from, where you're hearing us from, what day, time of day it is. This is, again, In Conversations with Chana. I'm Chana Weisberg. I'm the editor of thejewishwoman.org. And today's conversation is with Basia Edelstein. And Basia is going to tell us about her life's journey, which is really an incredible and fascinating journey. So this is, again, In Conversations with Chana. I'm Chana Weisberg. I'm editor of thejewishwoman.org. And I'm joined today by an incredible guest, Basia Edelstein. Welcome. Thank you so much for joining us.
8: Oh, thank you so much for having me. I'm so excited to share my story.
7: Thank you. Okay, so why don't you tell us a little about yourself?
8: Sure. I actually grew up in a very rural town in the middle of Utah, maybe about 40 minutes south of Salt Lake City. I grew up as a Mormon, and even though I didn't pursue that for too long and eventually made my way to Judaism, I was able to complete a conversion just before Passover of last year, 2021. Now I am happily married to an amazing man, and we live in Milwaukee, Wisconsin. In my spare time, I'm an artist. I love writing, and I am very pleased to work for Lubavitcher of Wisconsin.
7: Wow, that's an amazing journey. Okay. So tell us, first of all, what was life like growing up as a Mormon?
8: Yeah, it was interesting, actually. I wouldn't say it's a bad thing at all, but basically it was very strict in a lot of ways. We had a strict guidelines of how we needed to live our lives. And also there was, every part of my life was touched by it. It was back in the 80s and 90s where there wasn't a whole lot of separation between church and state. And where I lived, probably about 95% of the people were Mormon. So, you know, all my classmates were the same religion, my teachers. It was something we are constantly always in church, and all our activities were based upon it. So it really, everything was permeated by the Mormon religion. And there's a couple of things that people may not know about it. They really believe that theirs is the true religion, and that they feel very strongly that if you follow that religion, then you have the opportunity to go to the highest level of heaven. And, you know, they think they're really on a mission to make sure that they can save as many people's souls as possible so that everybody can get to that highest point. And so missionary work and proselytizing was really the cornerstone of the whole religion. And so growing up, it was something that it wasn't a question of if you're going to go on a mission, it was more like when. And typically it was between the ages of 18 and 19, you were expected to leave your home and your family for 2 years, go off on a mission someplace, some foreign place in the world, and teach and bring as many people as you possibly could.
7: Did you have people guiding you when you went to these places?
8: They would have people, leaders that would help you out. But I mean, these are just teenage kids going out into the world. So in order to prepare us for that, it was years and years of study. I mean, all throughout junior high and high school, there were seminary classes, there were Sunday school classes, camps, Bible study. I mean, we were extremely well-versed in scripture and doctrine because we were really expected that we were to go out and save as many people as possible. And that's really how I grew up, is just.
7: Wow. So what sparked your interest in Judaism? At what point did you get interested in Judaism, and where did that come in?
8: It was interesting. When I was about 8 years old, my grandparents had a really large library in their house, and I found a set of books on all the major religions of the world. And I found the one on Judaism, and I don't know what it was, but as soon as I opened it up, I said, wow, this is so amazing. I had never met a Jewish person. I didn't know anything about it, but I just remember this like spark, this feeling of like familiarity, and it was interesting to me. And obviously I wasn't really reading this book because I was just a kid, but I'm flipping through the pages and I'm seeing the people and the traditions. And I remember seeing the Hebrew writing. There was something that like electrified my soul. Like I loved it. And so I remember running to my parents and saying, oh my gosh, I want to be Jewish. And, you know, of course they're like, yeah, right. Get out of here.
7: What was their reaction?
8: I mean, I think they were shocked. Like, where did you learn about this? What, you know, and they just explained, no, that's not our thing. That's an old thing. You know, they kind of look like, no, we're the ones that have the truth and the right stuff, you know? So, okay, put that book aside. It's a fun cultural thing, but no, you can't be Jewish. So
7: it sounds like it was some kind of soul connection because you were 8 years old. It wasn't like you intellectually understood anything. It was just something that was just attracting you.
8: Yeah, definitely. And so obviously I kind of put it in the back of my mind, didn't think about it for several years. But every couple years, like starting from when I was a teenager, to something that would happen to really remind me of that spark. And it was something that I really realized I want this in my life. And so, yeah, it's just always been there. So,
7: wow. So you always had this kind of love for Judaism.
8: Yeah.
7: But growing up in Utah, where in Utah were you again?
8: It was called American Fork. I don't know if people are familiar with Brigham Young University. It's a very kind of well-known Mormon university. I lived really close to there. So,
7: I just know my cousins live in Salt Lake City, the Shluchim in Utah.
8: Oh, nice. So it's about 40 minutes south of there.
7: Oh, wow. Okay. Mm-hmm. So there was probably not many Jewish people around you or any Jewish people.
8: I would say like 95% of the people were Mormon where I lived. And so, and then the other people that weren't were just other sects of Christianity. So
7: what happened then? Like, how did you get from that point to actual conversion?
8: I think part of it was because we were learning so much and studying the scriptures so much, all of a sudden I started realizing, wait a minute, there's some contradictions here. And it didn't really make sense to me. So I would go to my family and church leaders and ask these questions really sincerely. And they would just say, oh, you don't have enough faith. You need to pray about it or this or that. You know, they never had an answer for me. And even if they had an answer, it would always be from their books. You know, it would be either from the New Testament or the Book of Mormon. And I was thinking, boy, this just really doesn't make sense to me. Mm-hmm. So that's kind of what started it, is just realizing that it didn't make sense. And also, I hated the feeling of, I was really sincere about my questions. I wasn't doing it in a flippant way or a rebellious way. I just really wanted to clarify some of these things that were in my mind. And I was always made to feel very guilty about it, or that I was the problem, that there was something wrong with me. Mm-hmm. And that didn't sit well with me. That I thought, this doesn't feel right. So with that in the back of my mind, I left the religion when I was 18. I just thought, there's too much that doesn't make sense. It doesn't resonate with me.
7: So and you didn't go on one of the missions.
8: No. Luckily, Prohashem. Okay. Luckily, I didn't do that because I just thought I have to leave because I knew that was coming if I didn't get out then. So, yeah.
7: So what did leaving entail? What did that mean that you left?
8: At first, I tried to just leave the religion and say, I'm not going to church anymore. I'm not participating anymore. But because they believed that they were saving my soul, and everyone, there's so much peer pressure that's involved with it. It's your family, it's your friends, it's coworkers and teachers. And I found that even moving out of my parents' home and not going to church, it still wasn't enough. It wasn't far enough. So I ended up moving out of state and just trying to, you know, live my own life. But it took a long time because I was very close with my family and they were extremely upset about me leaving. So even though I wanted to pursue Judaism at that point, I knew, you know, I would lose my family forever. So, yeah.
7: For sure. So what happened next? How did you get to learning about Judaism?
8: So really, it just evolved over time, where enough time had passed since I left and I was really excited about trying. This was maybe when I was, I don't know, 24, 25. I said, you know what, I'm doing this. And I reached out to different rabbis. And at the time, I didn't realize that Jewish law says that you are supposed to discourage a person who's asking to convert three times. So either by saying no, or by saying, oh, don't worry, you should just be a Noahide, you know, and just live a good life, you'll still have a place in heaven. And that wasn't good enough for me, but I thought they just kept saying no. Every single one, I would go around to all these different rabbis.
7: It's interesting because Judaism is so different than Mormon in terms of, like, we don't believe that you have to be Jewish in order to be saved. You know, we believe that you can live a very righteous life just keeping the seven mitzvot, B'nai Noach, the seven Noahide laws. So we're not encouraging people, and probably the rabbis were not. We're saying you don't need to be Jewish in order to get to the afterlife or to live a very fulfilling, meaningful life.
8: Exactly.
7: Wow. So yeah. They discouraged you. I'm sure that was very discouraging, though, at the time. Yeah.
8: It was so hard because it's like I just wanted it so badly. It was something deep inside me, even if I couldn't

0: And that lifestyle really appealed to me. And
1: did
0: also
1: about all the mitzvot, or is that what you
0: right.
1: knew it was, and it was all the mitzvot that really attracted you, all the do's and the don'ts.
0: I mean, that people say, are you crazy? Why would you want to do this? And I look at it as like, are you kidding? That's like that many more opportunities to elevate yourself. And you know, I know what it feels like to live without religion and to be further away from Hashem. And,
1: but you had religion. I mean, I would imagine that God was so much a part of your life.
0: But it wasn't the truth. And that was where the disconnect was, because they were saying, okay, well, here's, you know, God's a part of it, but then there's this other guy that he's also kind of a God, and he's, you know, and it just didn't sit well with me, and I didn't find it to be true, and it was something that, like, I couldn't make that fit. Mm-hmm. And so it was hard for me, because I wanted the structure, I wanted, you know, that framework to live my life by, but at the same time, I couldn't live something that wasn't true. But Judaism mm-hmm. felt really true to me.
1: Wow. So you went to these rabbis, and a lot of them were they were discouraging you.
0: Right.
1: So how did you take that, or what happened after that?
0: Yeah. I mean, obviously it was devastating, but I've come to learn now that everything happens in God's time, not in mine. Mm-hmm. And that the moment I actually did come to Judaism was the perfect time, you know, probably most importantly, so that I could meet my incredible husband. But also just because this is where I'm supposed to be in life right now. It wasn't right 10 years ago, let's say. So all these years later, I would say it was about beginning of 2019. My grandparents had passed away. My father had just passed away from a long battle with cancer. And I was in a really introspective spot of my life where I was thinking, what do I want out of life? What, you know, what is there to this? What's my purpose? I really wanted a deeper connection. So I remembered how much I loved Judaism. And I said, you know what? I can't live one more year without this. I have to do this. So
1: how long ago was this?
0: So this is 2019. Mm-hmm. I would say just January of 2019. And so I said, okay, I'm going to do that. This is the year I'm going to do it. And so I started learning and, you know, trying to figure everything out. But unfortunately, it's not so easy when you're living in Utah.
1: Sure.
0: I've been back to the States since then, and there's no rabbis. The closest Orthodox cities or communities were 2 and 5 hours away. And I was thinking, how am I going to do this? But I was determined. So I sent out letters, emails, phone calls, different rabbis, trying to figure out what I could do, and just started reading everything I possibly could. And nothing was happening for a couple months. And I was thinking, oh, what a letdown. You know, I finally made up my mind. I'm doing this. And it was going nowhere. And that thought also was very devastating.
1: Okay.
0: So one night, yeah, it was so sad for me. And I just really wanted it. So I remember laying in bed one night and just thinking, oh my gosh, there's got to be a way that I can do this. So the only thing I knew to do was just to start praying, because that was something that I always knew worked. And I just started speaking to Hashem and just saying, I want this so badly. Please give me hope that there's a possibility to make this happen. And I just remember I was sobbing and just crying and crying. And it was just brokenhearted, like you wouldn't believe. But I thought, there's got to be a way. So I just over and over and over said, Hashem, please give me hope, give me hope, give me hope, until I tired myself out and went to sleep. And then the next morning I woke up and there was a message in my inbox, my Instagram, from a young observant woman from Brooklyn. And her name is Tikva. And she just kind of reached out and said, hello. And to this day, we're still not 100% sure what prompted the initial contact. The only thing we could think of is we're both artists. So, you know, something must have prompted her. But she just said hello and we started talking.
1: I just want to stop you for a second, because Tikva means hope.
0: Yes.
1: For those who are listening, that's incredible that you prayed for hope. And then this hope arrived in your inbox the next day.
0: I mean, and I didn't know that at the time. It took me a couple months before I figured that out. But

0: I mean, when that realization came, I was like, oh my gosh. I mean, it was so powerful to think we have the opportunity to speak to Hashem and he answers us in so many different ways. Sometimes we don't always see it, but sometimes we do. And in that instance, I was so blessed to just have that real answer to prayer. And she was so kind to me.
1: So I told her, how did she help you? How did Tikva give you hope?
0: Well, she was just so friendly. She said, do you want to start learning? And I thought, oh my gosh, like never even known a Jewish person, basically, or at least one that was observant. So I said, oh my gosh, what an opportunity. Yes. So we started learning together. And over the next couple months, we just had a lot of great conversations and opportunities to discuss different things. And it was amazing. Like I was just so happy. But that didn't necessarily get me further along in my process. It was great to have a learning partner, sure. But in order to go through a conversion, you need to have a sponsoring rabbi. So someone that'll kind of vouch for you. You have to have a mentor. And even though she was helping me learn, they're really looking for like, you know, a Rebbetzin who's teaching you all the different laws and things that you'll need to do. And then you also need to get signed up with a Beis Din, which is a Jewish court system. And so, and obviously you have to be living in an Orthodox community.
1: Which, and you were still, and you were in Utah at that time.
0: Still in Utah. So even though I had her to learn with, I was no closer to, you know, my conversion process. And so now this is a couple months into it. And actually it was really right around Gimel Tammuz, which is the yard site of the Rebbe. And
1: this coming Shabbat. Yeah.
0: Right. So this is all kind of coming up for me, like as anniversaries. And I remember seeing someone post something online saying that you could write a letter to the Rebbe and ask for a bracha, a blessing. And I thought, wow, that sounds like something I really need right now. And I didn't know if it was appropriate for me to do as a non-Jewish person, but I said, I need some help and I need Hashem to help me. So I said, let's just try this out. So I didn't know that on Chabad.org, you could write these letters and have them sent electronically. So I wrote this letter out. I stuck it in the mail a couple of days before Gimel Tammuz and I just waited. So right around the time when that letter would have arrived in New York, I was learning with Tikva and she said out of the blue, like, where was it that you were thinking of moving to? And I told her the city I was thinking. And she said, oh my gosh, like 7 years ago, I went to summer camp with a girl whose father is on the Beis Din there in that city. And I thought, what? Oh, like, what are the odds? What are the, you know? And she said, let me reach out to them and see if they can maybe help. So
1: wow.
0: She emailed the girl and the girl got in touch with her father. And the next day I get this phone call from this rabbi and he says, I have no idea why I'm calling you. My daughter just told me to give you a call, like, what can I do for you? Hmm. So I explained my situation and he says, well, I can't help you, you know, per se with the actual conversion, but he said, you know, let's see what we can do to kind of get you moving on this. He had since moved to the suburbs of Chicago and him and his wife suggested that I try coming out there to see if I liked the community. They thought it would be a really good fit for me. And so I went out and did it. And it was really amazing because even though I didn't get the exact answer to my prayer, when I wrote into the Rebbe, I had asked for a rabbi, a mentor, and a city to move to. And here this rabbi called me. He suggested that I get hooked up with a mentor from Partners in Torah. And then he also suggested Chicago, which is ultimately where I ended up. So it was an answer to prayer, not exactly the way I imagined it.
1: Why wasn't it exactly how you imagined it? It sounds like it was exactly.
0: Well, nope. It's still, I needed the sponsoring rabbi. I couldn't, so he couldn't, but it just was nice to have amazing. Some sort of rabbi that was actually willing to help me. So,
1: right. Wow.
0: Yeah, so it was so such you, a thing.
1: Amazing. What an incredible story. Wow. Thank you. Yeah, so you moved to Chicago.
0: Mm-hmm.
1: And then what happened after that?
0: So I was just so excited. I thought, this is it. Everything's going to happen. And this was November 2019. So, you know, 11 months after I had decided that I wanted to get started, I had been learning the entire time, studying as much as I could on my own. And it was very difficult for me to actually get to Chicago. It was a 36-hour car ride through blizzards. And
1: oh, wow.
0: Yeah, and I got stuck in a blizzard in the Rockies of Colorado. The next night I had a fire in my hotel room. The next day the Platte River was flooded. I mean, it was one thing after another, but I finally made it. So excited. And it took me two months.
1: Like you had like the 10 tests that Abraham had, right?
0: I felt like it. Wow. Speaking of him though, actually, it was amazing. The week that I ended up moving there was Parsha Lech Lecha, which is go, you know, where Hashem said, you know, go, you have to leave your people and your land. And, you know, and so that was like kind of, I don't know, a really special thing for me. But I thought, great, everything's going to be perfect now. But it took me 2 months to find a job. And it was very difficult to get set up. And then the pandemic hit.
1: Wow.
0: And all the shuls closed down. Nobody was willing to have guests at their house for Shabbos. And I was thinking, how am I going to learn how to be Jewish if I'm not around people? And it was a really difficult time. I had called every rabbi in town, it felt like, and none of them could help me. I asked each one, I felt like, three times. But they just couldn't, you know, they had a lot going on. It was a very difficult time, you know, in our nation, and particularly in that community. So I just kept learning and doing everything I possibly could on my own. And I would say maybe around August timeframe, finally a rabbi agreed to sponsor me and help me through the process. I did end up getting some amazing mentors, some incredible Rebbetzins that helped me through the process. And I did make some really excellent friends. And so then right before Passover 2021, I was successfully able to complete my conversion and go to the mikvah. And it was a beautiful, beautiful experience. So,
1: wow. Yeah. And how did you feel after all that?
0: So relieved. Can't even tell you. It was so interesting. My whole life, I felt like there was something missing, like this sort of sadness that was inside of me. I didn't feel whole or like myself. And all of a sudden, you know, the moment I came out of that mikvah, I just felt like this burden had been lifted off of me. And I felt like finally, like yeah. I could relax, I could breathe. And I knew it wasn't going to be easy. I knew that it would take a lot of hard work. And, you know, now I was actually responsible for keeping all the mitzvot. But I knew that it was the right decision for me. I knew it was the right timing for me. And I wouldn't change it for the world. I'm so, so happy.
1: So, and you chose the name Basia.
0: Yes, I did.
1: Why? Why the name Basia?
0: Actually, three different reasons. So I got the name. It's kind of a take off of the Pharaoh's daughter. I think she's called Batya or Bithya. There's a couple different versions. I just was so impressed with her because here she's living in probably one of the most oppressive homes and communities where it's, you know, the Pharaoh's way or the highway type of deal. And she had enough courage to say, no, I want to live a different way and I want to do things different. And I had discovered that she was a convert herself. Mm-hmm. And so I thought, wow, I could really relate to the story of having to have that kind of courage to stand up against your, you know, your family, your friends, your community, and say that you wanted Judaism instead.
1: I just want to interrupt that the Medrash says that she went down to the river in order to convert, in order to dip into the mikvah, right? That's what you mean, she was a convert.
0: Yeah, I was like, I never knew that growing up. So I thought that was fascinating. The second thing is that Basia means, you know, daughter of Hashem, daughter of God. And I knew that, you know, I had left my religion, my childhood religion when I was 18, and I didn't come to Judaism until I was about 40 years old. So there was decades where I felt really alone. But at the same time, I wasn't alone because I always tried to keep some little connection with Hashem. I kept praying, even though I didn't have religion or anything like that. So I always felt like I was, you know, God's
1: God, right? Yeah,
0: so I love that. And then the third reason is the more I learned about Basia is when, you know, growing up, I always had this idea that, oh, Moses was just in this little basket, like, you know, a couple inches off the shore and was so easy. But what I learned is he was actually quite a distance away and kind of tucked back in a place that was not so easy to just grab him. And what I loved about her and her story is that she didn't even think of that. She just reached out her hand and just had so much faith that she would be able to pull him in that Hashem saw that and kind of extended her arm just a little and made, filled in the gap, I guess you could say. And I feel like that's really been kind of a help.
1: Like it's kind of like your story, right?
0: Like, I feel like, you know, for whatever reason, Hashem has really blessed me that if I put my full effort in, I did my hishtadlis, you know, I put my effort, that he would in turn just kind of take it up a notch and fill in the gaps for me. And so that was something that I really resonated with. So that's how I came up with that.
1: Incredible. Wow, that's so beautiful.
0: Thank you.
1: How was your relationship with your family? How did they take your conversion?
0: Baruch Hashem, everything is excellent now. I had, you know, told them time and time again over the years that I'd wanted to do it. And every time I brought it up, it'd be fighting and arguments and so much strain and pressure. And when I finally did go ahead and tell my mother, you know, in 2019, it was like a whole turnaround, you know, 180 degree. She said, "You've been talking about this your whole life. Go for it. I support you." And, you know, my sister's supportive, my aunts and uncles, and it's been really, really nice.
1: And how did you feel? Did you feel accepted in the community, in the Jewish community, when you, after you converted? What was your experience like?
0: Yeah, you know, I know some people don't always feel like they fit in quite well. I do think my experience was really extraordinary, where I just met the right people at the right time. Hashem really helped me to make good connections. But I think people really could see that I was sincere and that I wanted this, that I wasn't just, you know, I wasn't some kid. You know, by this time, I'm nearly 40 years old, and they could see, okay, you really want this. Like, and I think because of that, they really took me in and accepted me. I've never felt like an outsider or anything like that. So I'm really blessed in that way. I do feel
1: incredible.
0: Like,
1: wow. You know, sometimes when we work towards a goal and it takes so long and we're putting in so much energy and effort, you know, and we visualize what it will be like once we have that goal. And sometimes we feel let down afterwards, but it doesn't sound with you like you feel like, what is it like every day? How do you find your inspiration to continue on?
0: You know, I think the heart of it, like I mentioned before, is that I believe it's the truth. Mm-hmm. And you can't deny when something's the truth, that doesn't mean it's easy. You know, I'm a human being just like everyone else. Like, I have my good days and my bad, but you know, when something is real and tangible and true, it's the thing that keeps you going. It keeps you centered. And I do just feel like I see so many opportunities to have a more meaningful life and to find that purpose that I've been looking for so long, that's kind of what keeps me motivated. So like I said, you know, you know, we all have our good days and our bad, but for the most part, I just know that this is 100% the right path for me. Again, if I had maybe tried this when I was a teenager or younger, you know, maybe it wasn't the right time, but I think at this point in time, there's just no doubt in my mind that it's 100% the right thing. So.
1: Wow. Is there any mitzvah that you especially enjoy or you favor?
0: There's a few, but I would have to say chesed. I love to help people. I feel extremely fortunate. Like I said, I work for Lubavitch of Wisconsin, and we have so many amazing Chabad programs that are being run out of this community. And I feel really, really blessed that I have the opportunity to kind of assist people who are, you know, doing fundraising and doing projects for that. So I would say that's one of my favorite things to do, but also,
1: you seem like a very chesed person.
0: Oh, really?
1: Yes. You just love it. That aura.
0: And I feel like also I am just a big believer in praying, you know, having that connection, you know, with Hashem and just having a really thankful, positive attitude. So I don't know. Those are kind of some of the things that I like.
1: That's beautiful. Well, I guess that connection is what kept you all those years.
0: Right.
1: Wow. Incredible. Yeah. Yeah. Wow, Basia, you have an incredible story. Have you ever been back to the Oyel, to the Rebbe, of the Rebbe since then?
0: No. I mean, yes. I've actually only been once, and that was for my engagement. That was August 3rd of last year. So I'm coming up on my, you know, on our 1 year anniversary, and Baruch Hashem, I'm so happy about that. But I would love to go back. I do write in when I can. And I just really hope that I can keep learning. I feel like I would not be here where I am today without Chabad and for the amazing tools that are found on this website and, you know, the articles and teaching you how to really live a Jewish life. It's a real blessing.
1: Well, that was also something I was just going to remark. You talk even, you're even saying the Hebrew words. You sound so knowledgeable. It sounds like you really learned a lot.
0: Yeah. It's, you know, where I was in isolation for so many months. I was working from home. Everything was closed, particularly in Chicago. You know, they really kept things closed for a very long time. So my only option really was to just teach myself by you have to make that effort. So I used sites like Chabad.org and other similar things like that. And I just tried to take as many classes as I could, as many opportunities. I got maybe, I don't know, 8 or 9 chavrusas, like learning partners. Wow. Yeah. Like every night, I just treated it like a job, you know, kind of, but a fun job.
1: Wow. Yeah. What, any aspirations or goals for your future? Where do you see yourself in the future?
0: I'm a bit of a dreamer. I have so many things that I want to accomplish. But I had mentioned I'm really into art. So I'm hoping that I can continue to improve my painting and, you know, God willing, one day do something with that. But the thing that I'm really enjoying right now is I love writing. I recently just had an article published in Hamadia magazine, and God willing, something in the works for, I don't know if I can say it or not, but
1: sure, absolutely. For Chabad.org, you mean? Yes, absolutely. And we're looking forward to more. Absolutely. Your story is incredible. I mean, that's how I originally met you, was through your incredible story that you sent me. And I found it so fascinating that I wanted to meet with you.
0: Yeah. So, thank you.
1: So any lasting message or lasting words that you want to give to the Jewish people or to potential converts, or any message that you'd like to tell us?
0: Sure. Kind of the theme of what I've talked about today is, you know, when you really want something, don't give up hope. You know, sometimes it seems impossible, but where there's a will, there's a way. And Hashem, he sees your desires and he sees what you need. And if we are just faithful and keep going, he will definitely help us in the things that we need. But I think it doesn't matter where we're at along the journey, you know, whether we're not Jewish yet or Baal Tshuva or from birth or anywhere on the spectrum, I think the most important thing we can do is just building that connection with Hashem through prayer. And I know some people aren't as comfortable with that as others. Some people say it's a little strange to just say things to the air, you know, it's not comfortable for everyone, but we really get in the habit of just having conversations with God and really trying to build that connection. You will see his hand in everything, and it's so powerful and it's so beautiful and can be such a comfort. So yeah, just never give up hope and keep praying.
1: So. Wonderful. Thank you. Thank you so much for joining us.
0: You're welcome.
1: And we're looking for lots and lots more stories from you and your life.
0: Thank you. Thank you so much for this opportunity. It really means a lot.
1: You're incredible in your journey, and I just want to wish you tremendous luck and God's hand helping you and guiding you in all that you do, as He has until now. This is an incredible story of resilience and faith, and just really getting to the goal that you wanted to get. And it's an incredible message. May you live up to your namesake, Basia.
0: Thank you so much.
1: Thank you so much for joining us. Thank you, everyone, for joining us. This is with In Conversations with Chana. Our conversation today was with Basia Edelstein, who had a tremendous journey and an incredible story that is definitely inspiring to me, and I'm sure many, many others. Thank you so much for joining us.
0: All right. Thank you.
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3: My name is Ari Schoenbrunn, and I work for a company by the name of Cantor Fitzgerald. On September 11, 2001, Cantor Fitzgerald had 1,000 employees, and we occupied the top 5 floors of Tower 1 of the World Trade Center. On September 11, 2001, 662 of those employees were in the building. 658 of them were sitting at their desks. 4 of them were in elevators on their way up or in midstream, in mid-flight. 3 of them were severely burned that to this day, 2 of them have not come back to work. One of them just came back about 6 months ago. One of them walked out without a scratch, and you're looking at that person. 658 of my friends and coworkers died that day. Because of the job that I had at Cantor Fitzgerald, I knew about 500 of them personally. 658. About one quarter of all those that died on September 11th were Cantor Fitzgerald employees. We were the hardest hit company. And Baruch Hashem, today, we are back. We are bigger and stronger than ever. We owe that to our CEO, who is a tremendous tzaddik, not a orthodox man by any stretch of the imagination, but is certainly a very, very caring individual who has promised to take care of 658 families of the people that perished that day. September 11, 2001 was an absolutely beautiful day. I'll never forget it. It's etched in my memory. It was a gorgeous day. I woke up in the morning. I was going to Slichus in the morning, and unlike most people, I wasn't late because of Slichus. I was actually running early because of Slichus, because I davened in the first minyan, and we made it earlier, so the second minyan would have time to say Slichus. So I was actually getting to work pretty early, and I usually got to my office somewhere between 8 and 8:30. That day, I got home from shul at about 20 to 7, and I took my coffee, grabbed my briefcase, yelled up to my wife, "Bye, see you, hon, I'm going to work, love you," and I started walking out the door. And from the second floor, my wife yells down to me, and she says to me, "Did you do Baruch's book order?" Now, for those of you that may not know what this is all about, in New York, I'm sure it's throughout the country, but in New York, they have this thing called Scholastic Book Orders, it's a wonderful way for parents, for teachers to torture the parents. They send these little pamphlets home with the kids in elementary school, and it's to help with a reading program, and the kids pick out books, and the parents, you know, they tick off the books that they want, and you put a check in, and you send it off with the kid to school, and then 2 or 3 weeks later, the books show up, and the kid's supposed to read, and it's supposed to help with the reading program. Well, my son, his book order was actually due on Monday. And unfortunately, or actually fortunately, as the case turned out to be, he forgot his pamphlet in school on Friday. So we couldn't fill it out. And My wife called the teacher and said he forgot the pamphlet in school. Can he have an extra day? And she said, yes, of course, no problem. And he brought the pamphlet home on Monday. I was supposed to do this on Monday night with him because my wife didn't want to be bothered. She says, I've been doing this long enough. I can't deal with him. You deal with him. Of course, I got home from work late that night. I was busy. I didn't have time. Hence, in the morning, did you do Boss book order? No, I didn't. She says to me, you're not leaving this house until you do the book order. So I turned around, put my briefcase down, put my coffee down, went into the kitchen with my 8-year-old son at the time, and proceeded to negotiate for 20 minutes until I whittled him down to 2 books. I was so proud. No games, just 2 books. Interestingly enough, the 2 books that he ordered were from a series called Survivor. God's honest truth. So we finished the order and we ticked it off and we filled out the little form. I put the check in the envelope and now I'm running late. Grab my briefcase, grab my cold cup of coffee, and I ran out the door, I'll see ya, and I ran to the train, and I got to the World Trade Center at approximately 20 minutes to 9. And our office, we occupied the top 5 floors of Tower 1 of the World Trade Center. My office was on the 101st floor. What a view. Unbelievable. And we occupied the entire floor. Of each of these floors, we occupied the entire floor. So you can walk around the entire building. You had a view north, south, east, and west, and it was magnificent. So there I am at 20 to 9. There are 12 banks of elevators. 12 elevators in the lobby. Now, you couldn't take the elevator all the way up to 101. What you had to do is you had to take an elevator up to the 78th floor, and then on 78, it was like a sky lobby, and all there was elevators. And you switched on 78 to take an elevator up to the higher floors, express elevators to, you know, to the 90, 100, etc. That morning, the elevator that came first was all the way on the right side of the lobby. So I ran down there to get into that elevator, got up to the 78th floor, doors open, and I walked out, and the bank of elevators that I needed to get to my floor was all the way on the left side of the building. So I got out of the elevator, and I started walking through the hall, and I must have been about 8 feet from the bank of elevators that I was going to get into, when all of a sudden, as best as I can describe, a bomb had exploded in the elevator. That's what it felt like. That's what I thought it was. I was thrown to the floor, literally lifted off my feet. The entire building shook. I was thrown to the floor. The lights went out, and the place filled with smoke. And I am not embarrassed to tell you, I was on the floor. I was screaming. I had no idea what had happened, but I was scared. I'd never been through something like this before. Now, what I did was I looked around and I saw that there was a light on in a hall between two of the banks of elevators. So I remembered as a kid, what do they teach you? If there's smoke, what do? You stay low to the ground? Well, that's what I did. And I crawled over to that hallway. And I stood up, checked to make sure I had all of my body parts, which I did. And I looked around and going like, what's going on now, what? And I heard some people screaming. I heard somebody yelling, there's a fire in the elevator. I had no idea what was going on. I walked behind the bank of elevators and I found an office. It was a security office. I had been in that building for 8.5 years. I had no idea this office existed. I walked through the door. I opened the door and sitting right near the door is a woman, a security guard. And she's sitting on the floor, and she is just crying uncontrollably. And I leaned down next to her, and I said, ma'am, we're going to be okay. It's going to be okay. We're going to be fine. Calm down. Take control. We're going to be okay. And I walked in, and I'm looking around, and there was a fire warden for the floor. Now, I don't know what they have, if they have it here, but certainly in New York, in all the large buildings, on every floor, they have they designate somebody who's the fire warden. He's the go-to guy. If there's ever an emergency, if you need to know what to do, where to go, there's the person. That's the person who generally works in your company, and he's the go-to guy. So this guy was the fire warden for the 78th floor. He was the go-to guy. He says, what are we doing? Where are we going? He goes, I don't know. This was our go-to guy. Now, in all fairness, of course he didn't know because nobody knew. He was trying the phones. There were phones. They were trying to get down to the lobby. The phones were dead. You couldn't get a dialer. You couldn't get anything. The phones were just completely knocked out. I walked back into the hall to try and figure out a way to get out. And all of a sudden, I bump into a coworker of mine by the name of Virginia DiChiara. Virginia DiChiara was an internal auditor at Cantor Fitzgerald, and she was hired a year before. The first department that she audited was mine. Needless to say, she gave me very, very poor marks. To the point where she almost got me fired. It turned out it was a political thing, but that's neither here nor there. She almost got me fired. I resented her for it, and our relationship was cold at best. And here I am. I walk into the hall, and there she is. Third-degree burns up and down her arms. Second-degree burns on her face. And she is just a mess. And she looks at me, and she says to me, Ari, thank God. She goes, please, help me. I'm in so much pain. And whatever you do, please, don't leave me. Don't leave me. And I looked at her, and I said, Virginia, I promise I won't leave you. We will get out of here. You're going to be okay, and we're going to get out of here. And with that, I led her into that office because I didn't know what to do or where to go. We walked into the office, and there was a water cooler there, and I poured a glass of water, and I had to pour it into her mouth because she couldn't hold anything because of the burns on her hands. And I sat her down. She said to me, I feel like I'm going to faint. I said, Virginia, hang on. We're going to be okay. We're going to get out of here. Into that office walked another security guard, a woman who had a radio, and she was crying. She was just, it was a mess. And she was crying, and I walked over to her, and I grabbed her, and I said, ma'am, you have a radio. You can get us help. You need to take hold of yourself. You need to get on that radio, and you need to get us help now. And she kind of calmed down a little bit, and sobbing, and she was, we're on 78. We need help, There was so much chatter on that radio, nothing was going to help. She tried, but nothing was going to help. And I'm looking around, don't know what to do, and all of a sudden, the fire warden turns around and he says, okay, we can get out. Stairwell on the left. Now, like I said, I'd been in that building for 8.5 years. I knew where the stairs were, 101 to 105. That's where our offices were. I knew where the stairs were. We always used to take them instead of the elevators because it was faster. But on 78, I had no idea where there was a stairwell. There were well over 100 staircases in that building. Very few of them went from 78 all the way down to 1. Most of them went down 20, 30 flights, then you had to get out, walk around the floor, get to another stairwell, and go down. This one went from 78 straight down to 1. I don't know how he knew. No idea. I know the phones weren't working. I have no idea. But stairwell on the left. Now the idea was to find the stairwell on the left. We came out of the office. We're looking around. I saw an exit sign. When I walk into a building, the first thing I do today is look for exit signs, because one day it might save my life. I saw that exit sign. I walked around the corner. There was a guy ahead of me. He opens the door. He goes, I found it. This is great. We got to the door. It was myself, Virginia, Roy Bell, and the fire warden, and about 10 other people. Roy Bell was in that same elevator with Virginia. Virginia was actually in the elevator that was ready to go up to 101, the elevator that I was going to get into. 15 seconds either way, by the way. If that plane would have hit 15 seconds earlier or later, I'd be dead. It's just a plain and simple fact. I'd be dead. All right? That 15 seconds. She was in that elevator when the plane went in. The doors were closing. They jammed open 6 inches. The ceiling collapsed in the elevator. One of the cables snapped, was spinning around the elevator, sparking. The jet fuel came down to the elevator, ignited the jet fuel. The whole elevator went on fire. And she said to herself, I got a choice. I can stay in here and burn, or I can jump out through the 6 inches. And she jumped out. Roy Bell jumped out before her. He suffered second-degree burns. She jumped out after him with third-degree burns. There was a woman by the name of Renee who jumped out after her. She died from her burns. All in a space of 6 seconds. So we're at the door, and I've got Virginia and Roy Bell and the fire warden, myself, and these other people. And I turn around. I remember the lights were out in the hall, but when we opened the door, there were lights in the stairwell. And I don't know what possessed me to ask, but I turn around to the people behind me and I says, does anybody have a flashlight? Figuring that if the lights go out in the hall, if we have a flashlight, we don't have to worry about it. And two women behind me said to me, yeah, we have a flashlight. I'm thinking, where'd you get a flashlight from? And why would you be carrying it? But I figured that doesn't matter. And I said, okay, people, listen, if the lights go out in the stairwell, we have flashlights, we will have light, don't panic. And the next thing I did was look down at Virginia's feet. And I said, thank God she's wearing flats. I'll tell you, we came across many a pair of high-heeled shoes in that stairwell. Women had just kicked them off in order to be able to get down faster. So we started trekking on our way down. We got down to the 75th floor, and we were walking. We were not walking very fast because she couldn't move very fast. We got down to the 75th floor when, to me, one of the biggest miracles of the day happened. My cell phone rang. Now, I don't know if anybody remembers, but A, there was very little cell phone service on that day. B, in the World Trade Center, in my office on a good day, if I was sitting near the window, maybe I would get service. Other than that, you couldn't. And here I was on a day where there was no cell phone service. I'm standing in the middle of the building, in the middle of a stairwell, and my cell phone rang. I was so surprised. I picked it up, and I went, hello? It was my wife on the other end of that phone. She was crying and, you know, yelling and talking to me about something about a plane going into the building. It was the first one that hit, so they didn't know if it was an accident. And I had no idea what she was talking about, and she didn't have no idea what she was talking about. And I'm sitting there, and I said, Joyce, I'm on the 75th floor. I'm in the stairwell. I'm on my way down. Now is not a good time. I said, I'll call you when I get out of the building, and I hung up the phone. And Roy Bell behind me says, can I use your phone to call my wife? I said, of course. I handed him the phone. He dialed out. He was dead. Nothing. I kind of looked up, and I went like, thank you. We start heading down. We got down to about the 50th floor. 50th floor. And Virginia turns to me and says to me, Ari, I can't go on. Can't do it. My first instinct was, okay, you know, I'll sit her down, she'll relax a couple of minutes, and then, you know, she'll rest, and then she'll get up, and we'll continue on. Then I thought to myself, you know what? If she sits down, she may never get up. And if she doesn't get up, we're going to die. And that wasn't on my agenda for the day. So I said, Virginia, you know what? You can do it. Somebody, and I don't know who, but somebody had a big thing of Poland spring water, because people were breaking open vending machines, and the firefighters were breaking open vending machines. Somebody must have taken this from one of the offices, but this big thing of Poland spring water. And so what we did was we tilted it up, and we poured it down Virginia's mouth so she can drink, and then we poured it on her arms to try and give her some relief from the pain. You know, just as a side note, I have to tell you, it was hard for me to imagine. I mean, I saw what she looked like, but to try and really register what the pain was, it was very, very hard to imagine until about 2 weeks later. I was in my house, and I was making eggs in the morning for breakfast, and I had taken the pan off the fire and shut the fire off, and you know the little thing where the fire comes out of, those little things that you know, are movable? Well, this thing would move out of place or whatever, and I don't know what I was thinking. I took three fingers, and I picked it up to try and move it. I burned my fingers. I ran to the sink, poured cold water on it, ran to get ice, and then I stopped. And I started thinking to myself, my God, three little fingers, maybe they blister so they're second degree burns. The amount of pain that I was in from those three little fingers, what kind of pain must she have been in on that day? It's just not fathomable. So we started heading down, and now I'm coaching her, and I'm saying, Virginia, you can do it. And I'm counting down floors, 45, 44, 42. You're doing great. We get down to about the 38th floor, and it is packed with people. Now, I have to tell you something. This stairwell was two people wide. That's it. Two people wide. Here and here. That was it. That's how many people can walk down at a time. And this thing was packed. So I started yelling out. I said, I got a burn victim. Is there a paramedic in the building? I need some help. Please, if you're a paramedic, please come help us. If not, please step to the right and let us through so I can get help for this woman. And they did. People just moved. They stepped to the right, and they let us through. And that's how we got down. I passed a friend of mine on the way down. And I said, you know, if I get out of the building, you know, call my wife, I'll call your wife, etc. But they just stepped out, and they just let us go down. The only time we had to stop was when the firefighters were coming up. We stopped on the landing to let the firefighters through. They were carrying 80 or 100 pounds worth of gear. I'll never forget the face of two of them. Two of them that I know that didn't make it. One of them had a mustache, one of them had glasses. The picture is etched in my mind. So we were going down, and we got down to about the eighth floor. And we got down to the eighth floor. There was water all over the place, literally ankle deep. What happened was the sprinklers were working very, very well on the lower floors. Didn't really need it down there, but they were working very well. The upper floors, unfortunately, didn't have anything. So we're sitting there, we're walking down, and we get to this water situation, and I said to Virginia, Virginia, take it real slow. I figured if she slips and she falls, I won't be able to pick her up. I said, real slow. And I'll never forget, the stupid things. I was wearing a brand new pair of pants that day. I'll never forget. And I figured to myself, if anything happens to these pants, my wife's going to kill me. So this is what I did. And I walked down a flight of stairs like that. It only took one flight to realize I had to be crazy. And so I dropped it and I said, I don't care what she does, as long as I get out alive. And we continued down. We got down to about the first floor, and the fire warden keeps going down. I says, where are you going? He goes, we have to get out through the garage. I said, okay. I turned to Virginia. I said, look, we've already gone 78 flights. What's another three? And we went. We continued heading down. We got down about two flights when all of a sudden the door on the first floor opens up, and some guy yells out, where are you people going? I yell back, we're going out through the garage. He says, no, no, no, you can't get out through the garage. You got to come back up here and come out through the first floor. Okay. I turned to Virginia. I said, Virginia, we got to go back up two flights. She said a few things that I would never repeat in public. And we headed up two more flights of stairs. What I found out later, there were people in that garage that never got out. Who was the guy who opened the door? Don't know. Didn't see him. Heard a voice. Why did he pick that moment to open the door? Don't know. But I tell you this, somebody was looking out for me that day. So we went back up two flights of stairs, came out onto the first floor, and we had two options. Go to the right through the lobby of Tower 1 and go out through the revolving doors out onto West Street. Or go to the left and walk all the way through the mall and all the way around until you finally get out by Borders, which was a store. Now, my first instinct was the fastest way out of the building, right? Make a right, go out the lobby, out of the building. There were cops and firefighters there, and they were telling everybody to go through the mall. Don't know why, but we did it. I found out later why. Because if we would have gone the way I wanted to, that would have led us out onto West Street. And on West Street, that's where the people were jumping. So I was kind of glad that they were leading us the other way, because had we gone out to West Street and I would have seen that, I wouldn't be standing here. I'd be in some insane asylum, because I don't know if I would ever be able to live with that. So we were walking through the mall, and as we're going through, Virginia says to me, Ari, please call my mom. I said, Virginia, I promise I'll call your mom. Let's get out of the building first. And we walked out, and we got all the way to the end of the hall there and up the escalator, and we're walking up. And as we get to the door, there's a cop there, and he's like, you know, telling people to go uptown, go up north, uptown, everybody out, uptown, and people started running. I get to him, and I said, I got a burn victim here. What should we do? He says to me, we're setting up a triage across the street in front of the Millennium Hotel. Bring her over there. There'll be an ambulance. Okay, we went across the street. Sure enough, an ambulance shows up. She gets into the ambulance. And now I'm feeling a little bit calmer, so to speak, because a little bit of weight is off my shoulders, because I know that at least now she's getting medical attention. We put her into that ambulance, and the first thing they tried to do was give her IV, to give her fluids. The IV wouldn't stay in her hand. That first layer was gone, so there was nothing for it to hold on to. And she kept telling me, and I kept saying to the guy, you know, what are you going to do? He's, nothing you can do. He tried with the tape, but wouldn't stay. I backed off of the ambulance. I turn around, and I look up at the buildings. It was the first time I had seen the buildings on fire. And I turned to a guy standing next to me, and I said to him, how did Building 2 get on fire? I thought maybe the wind blew the fire. I had no idea. You see, when we were in the stairwell, we never heard that second plane. We had no idea. When I got out of the building, and this guy looks at me like I'm crazy, and he says, what, are you kidding me? He says, two jetliners went into the trade centers. It's a terrorist attack. I looked at him like he was crazy. What are you talking about? It was, and I'll tell you something. I remember so vividly looking up at those buildings. You've seen it on TV. Everybody's seen it on TV. I will tell you, it does not do it justice. It was 10 times worse than what you saw on TV. It was unbelievable. I never imagined it. I'm trying to use my cell phone. I'm trying to call my wife, trying to call Virginia's mom. Can't get through to anybody. She's on the ambulance. She's going, when are we getting out of here? When are we going? When are we going? I turn to the driver. I say, what's going on? He says, we can't leave until we fill the ambulance. We got to wait until we have, because we're expecting a huge amount of casualties. We're not leaving until we fill the ambulance. She's about to faint. There's another guy on there. He's pretty badly hurt. We're waiting and waiting. Finally, they turn around and the driver says, okay, we're ready to roll. And Virginia looks at me and she says, you're coming with us. Now, I don't want to say that I was in a comfort zone, basically because of what was going on. But the reality was, at least I knew where I was. I knew how to get to wherever it is that I needed to go from where I was. And the thought of getting into an ambulance and going someplace else on that day to a place where I wouldn't know where I was going or where I was, it wasn't very settling to me. And I was looking for friends. I was looking for coworkers. I wanted to see if I could help. So I looked at Virginia. I said, Virginia, I don't think that's such a great idea. I said, you're going to be going to the hospital. I'm going to get a hold of your mom. She's going to be there. You know, you're going to be fine. She turns to the driver, and she says, we're not leaving unless he comes with us. He looks at me. I look at him, and he's thinking to himself, this is not a cab service. Finally, I said, you know what? Maybe just for her own psyche, you know, maybe I should go, whatever. All right, hop into the front. I got into the front of that ambulance, and we pulled away. We were one of the few ambulances that actually got away that morning. I remember seeing a picture of one of the Hatzalah ambulances that was crushed. If she wouldn't have insisted that I get into that ambulance, I would be dead. Because I was standing at the base of that building. And I wasn't going anywhere. But she insisted. And I always ask people the same question. She thanks me for saving her life. And I always say, who saved whose life? If it weren't for her, I wouldn't be here today. Because of her, I got out of the building as fast as I did. Because of her, I got away from the building. I never would have left. We get to St. Vincent's Hospital, and they wheel her into the emergency room, and they wouldn't let me stay there. They said to me, who are you? I said, are you a relative? I said, no, I'm a coworker. I elder. They threw me out of the emergency room. I go outside, and all of a sudden, I heard somebody go, wow, did you hear? Tower 2 collapsed. And I turned around, and you have a clear view from St. Vincent's Hospital on 8th Avenue and 12th Street. From St. Vincent's Hospital, you had a clear view right downtown, right to the Trade Center, right to the towers. And sure enough, one of them was gone. And I had a pit in my stomach like I never had in my life. These things were huge. They were massive. I couldn't fathom this thing coming down. It was just not possible. And there it was. It was gone. Now I'm really, really scared. And I'm running around and I'm looking for a phone. And I'm trying to find a phone and I'm saying, does anybody know where there's a payphone? I'm looking for a payphone. Does anybody here know where there's a payphone? Of course not. Everybody's got a cell phone, right? You need to be in touch. What do you do? Without the cell phone. Hello, Mom. Hi, how are you? I'm fine. Thank you. No, who knows where there's a payphone? I didn't know there was a payphone. I finally found one. There were 20 people online waiting to use the stupid phone. I said, I can't wait. This is no good. And I'm running around. I'm still trying to use mine. It's not working. All of a sudden, I see some guy walking down the street, and he's talking on his cell phone. I couldn't believe it. The first thought that went through my mind was, when this is all over, I'm going to find out who his carrier is, and I'm going to switch to them. Stupid things that we think of. I ran over to the guy, and I said to him, excuse me, can I use your cell phone? It's an emergency. He says to me, sure. He says, John, listen, I got to go. This guy needs my cell phone. Hangs up, and I call him. The first person I called was Virginia's mom. I told this to my wife about 6 months later. She was so mad. Why didn't you call me first? But I told Virginia that I would call her mom. I promised her. So I called her mom. And she picks up the phone. Hi, Misty Chow. This is Ari Schoenberg. Your daughter is okay. She's got severe burns, but she's into it. And she started crying and screaming and whatnot. She finally put her husband on the phone. I said, Mr. DiChiara, my name is Ari Schoenberg. I work with Virginia. She's in St. Vincent's. She is in the emergency room. She did suffer burns. I recommend you get down here as soon as possible. And he thanked me, and I hung up the phone. I turned to the guy. He says, do you mind if I make one more call? And he says, no, absolutely. So I dialed my wife's number. His cell phone was dead. I figured to myself, forget that carrier. So now I don't know what to do. I'm running around, and all of a sudden I see a restaurant. I think, great. I ran into the restaurant. I see a waiter. I says, excuse me, can I use your phone? He goes, it's not my restaurant. It's not my phone. This is an emergency. I don't understand. What's wrong with you? I mean, was I the only one that day that knew what was going on? I ran to the back. There were two people on the phone, a woman standing there, and she says, you need a phone? I says, yes. She goes, you're going to have to wait. I can't wait. You don't understand.

thinking to myself, axe murderer? This kind of thing just doesn't happen in New York. People don't invite you up to their apartments to use their phones. But these were desperate times, and desperate times call for desperate measures. So I said, yes, thank you. Well, thank you so much. And he says, listen, I'm going to walk him up. And he walked out, and I walked out behind him. And we started walking down the block. And there was another payphone down the block with a line of people. And this woman comes off the line and starts walking towards us. And he stops, and he says, excuse me, do you need to use the phone? You can come to my apartment and use my phone. And you saw the look in her eyes. She was going, ex-murderer? And she went like, no thank you. And she went on. She continued on. We got to the downstairs door. He opens the door, turns to the people online and says, if anybody needs a phone, you can come up to my apartment and use my phone. Who is this guy? Where did he come from? Kansas? I mean, this was not a New Yorker. We went upstairs and to his apartment. I would call it a closet because that's how big it was. But he was kind and he was nice and we used the phone. I couldn't get through to my wife. I got a fast busy and everybody else in the back of me was able to get through and I was upset. I finally got through. The phone started ringing. God, I'll never forget this. The phone rings and I'm sitting there and I'm going, oh, thank God, the phone's ringing, the phone's ringing. And the receptionist goes, Bruno Spechakov, may I help you? I go, Joyce Schoenbrunn, please. Who's calling? It's her husband. Hold on. No, no. The last thing you want is hold. Because you know why? They put you on perma hold. They put you on hold and they forget about you. And you get that stupid music. Right? It seemed like an hour. It couldn't have been more than 30 seconds. But it seemed like forever. And all of a sudden my wife got on the phone. And she goes, she started to cry and scream because what happened was Tower 1 had collapsed. Now, the last time she heard from me, I was on the 75th floor of Tower 1. So she knew I wasn't killed immediately. But when she heard that the tower collapsed, then she thought I was dead. She was already making plans with her, the dean of her school, to, you know, call the school where my kids were to make sure that somebody would be watching them. And they were trying to figure out how to tell them that I was dead. That's what was going through her mind. Well, when I called her, she was very, very happy. So after she calmed down, it's like, what are you going to do? And I go, I don't know. I said, you know, I'll call Ellie. Ellie's my brother. And he worked on 47th Street and 6th Avenue. And I said, I'll call Ellie and I'll, you know, we'll try and figure out. She goes, you know, they shut the tunnels down. They shut the bridges down. You can't get in or out of Manhattan. I said, I don't know. Well, I tell you what, I said, when I get to my next destination, I'll call you. How weird was that? I had to wait to get somewhere where there was a phone in order to be able to be in touch. It was so strange. I walked out of the building, and I figured I got to get uptown at my brother's place, and I see some people walking. I said, excuse me, can you tell me how to get uptown? The guy says to me, follow the crowd. Everybody was going uptown. Nobody was staying downtown. Everybody was walking. I walked. I got to the corner of 8th Avenue and 12th Street. And I remembered I had a friend of mine who had an office on 9th Avenue and 15th Street. So I figured, let me go there at least to rest. And I went there, and I walked through the double glass doors, and the receptionist looks at me, and she says to me, Ari, are you okay? And I had no idea what I looked like. I found out later she had called my friend. He wasn't in the office that day. She called him. She says to me, she told him I was covered in dust or soot or something. She goes, I was all disheveled. She said I looked terrible. I said, no, I'm fine. She goes, can I get you anything? I said, yeah. A conference room, a phone, and some water. That's all I need. And they were very accommodating, and they gave me that. And I just started calling everybody I knew just to let them know that I was alive. I called my siblings. I called my relatives. I called my friends. Anybody that I can think of. Anybody's number I could remember. And I was calling. The only people I couldn't get a hold of that day were my parents. My parents live in Israel, and you better believe they knew what was going on probably before I knew what was going on, and I couldn't get a hold of them, and this was really, really bad. But what happened was I had a niece at the time who was living in Belgium. She from Belgium called my sister-in-law in West Hempstead, New York. My sister-in-law had already spoken to me. She knew I was alive. She told my niece that I was alive. My niece then called my parents from Belgium and Israel to let them know that I was alive. So a little later on during the day, I knew at least that they knew that I was alive, and I felt a little bit easier. Without going through the whole day, basically, I spoke.

0: my brother. He was up on 47th Street, and he said, why don't you come up here? And I said, you know, if it's a terrorist attack, 47th Street, a lot of Jews are on 47th Street, and I don't know if that's where I want to be. And I said, why don't you come down here? And he said, Ari, listen. He says, where I work, it's a basement. We have an impenetrable vault. Anything happens, I'm in the vault, I'm safe. I'm not going anywhere. It was such a magnificent day. And there were people sitting in outdoor cafes eating like lunch. And I was like so mad because of everything I had just been through, and these people were like nothing had happened. And I wanted to yell and scream. I didn't. I kept walking. And all of a sudden, I'm looking for, you know, a cab, but there's nothing, right? The streets were completely deserted, not a car in sight. All of a sudden, a bus pulls up. I couldn't believe it. And it stops. I got on. I take out my Metro card, is what we used to pay. And the bus driver looks at me, she goes, put that thing away, we're not charging today. And she says, listen, we're not making regular stops. If you want to get off, ring the bell. Okay. We got up to 45th Street, somebody rang the bell, I got off with them. And I walked to 47th and 6th, I rang the bell. Yeah, who's there? Ari Sherman, I'm here to see Elliot. Just a minute, they opened the door. I walked downstairs, and I saw my brother. And that was the first time that day that I cried. I'd been really, really strong the whole day. I had to take care of Virginia. I had to take care of myself. You know, it was survival. And now I finally saw a familiar face, somebody that I could lean on. And I just grabbed him, and I hugged him, and I cried. And he looked at me and he said to me, Ari, it's going to be okay. Nicest words I'd ever heard in my life. It's going to be okay. People were asking me questions because they knew I'd come from the Trade Center. We were trying to figure out what we were going to do. We heard there was limited subway service. We decided to take a chance. We went down. We caught a subway out to Queens. I had friends in the car service business, and I called one of them, and she cried because she couldn't believe I was alive. And she said, whatever you need, just tell me where you are. I'll send the car to get you. And we got to Queens, and we were waiting for the car, and I took my cell phone out, and it was working. It must have been about 4 o'clock in the afternoon by then. And I called my parents, and I got through. And my father answered the phone. I said, hi, Dad, it's Ari. And he started to cry. And I said, Dad, why are you crying? I said, I'm alive. But not only am I alive, I said, I know that you knew I was alive because I heard from Rainey that Avivit called you and told you that I was alive. What's the matter? Didn't you believe them? And he said to me, no, I didn't believe anybody. He goes, I wasn't going to sleep tonight until I heard your voice. I was thinking, boy, I'm glad I didn't wait till the next day. So we talked for about 20 minutes, and he asked me some very interesting questions, like, what are you doing tomorrow? I went, I don't know. My office was gone. We got into the car. I got to my house at about 5:30. Walked into my living room. There were 20 people in my living room, and I had no less than 100 messages from people that had called. And I learned something very, very important that day. You have no idea how many friends you really have until they all think you're dead. I did learn a lot that day, all kidding aside. You know, I still work at Cantor Fitzgerald, but I look at work a lot differently today. It used to be pre-9/11, you know, my kid, there was nothing more important to me than my work. Everything evolved around my work. My kids used to say to me, Daddy, can you come to the school play? Daddy's got to work. Dad, I'm on mock trial. Can you come and, you know, for the trial? Daddy's got to work. Daddy, I have a sitter play. Can you come to the sitter play? Daddy's got to work. Daddy's got to work. Daddy's got to work. Daddy's got to work. That was always the refrain. Daddy's got to work. Today, Daddy's at the school plays. Daddy's at mock trial. Daddy's on the class trips. Daddy is wherever his kids need him to be, because that is the most important thing. My work will be there tomorrow. And if it's not, some other work will be there. But nothing is more important than my family and my kids. I used to be one of those people that money was the most important thing in my life. And that's why I worked as hard as I did. I worked with brokers who were multimillionaires. Of those 658 people that died, 3/4 of them were multimillionaires. They didn't need to work. Why were they working? the bigger house, the bigger boat, the bigger car. That's all they cared about. It was the gosmias. It was the materiality of things. That's what they were interested in. I was guilty of the same thing. That's what I wanted. And that's all I cared about. And it happened a week before Rosh Hashanah. And God said, you think that that's what this world is all about? He said, you see those twin towers? That is the epitome of materialism. That is the epitome of greed in this country. It took 8 years to build those things, and they were gone in an hour. God said, you think that's what it is? That's not what it is. You got to look deep inside yourself. And you have to figure out. He says, you know what? I was thinking to myself, maybe my davening just wasn't good enough. Maybe it was me. Maybe there was something missing. Why did a week before? And by the way, it came out exactly the same way it comes out this year. Today, by the way, was Kaf Gimel Elul, which is the exact yard site, which is the exact day that 9/11 was in 2001. Today. God was sending me a message. He was telling me, you need to do something different. Because what you're doing is not good. Now, I didn't change overnight. I didn't become a rabbi. I didn't decide that I'm going to meditate for the rest of my life. That didn't happen. I was the same person on Wednesday that I was on Tuesday. But I will tell you this, 4 years later, I am a different person today than I was 4 years ago. Because I did change, slowly, gradually. As this thing sank in more and more, and I realized what had happened to me, I realized the miracles of the entire day. This to me was like the story of Purim. You know, Purim, if you look at the story of Purim, it was one big coincidence. Everything that happened was coincidental, coincidental, coincidental. Until you took the whole thing, you put it together, and you say, you know what? There is the hand of God. Now I see the hand of God. To me, my son forgot his book order. My wife kept me home. I was late. This was all the hand of God. This was pre-planned. I was supposed to survive. I don't know why. Maybe it's because to do this. I don't know why. But I was supposed to survive. And I talk to people across the country and around the world. And I tell them the same thing. You've got to take a look at yourself. Because what we're doing today in this world is just not doing it. It's just not doing it. God wants something else from us. He wants us to start focusing more on the spirituality and forget the materialism. That's what he wants from us. I'm going to end with a real quick story. There was once a guy, young guy, successful 30-something executive, driving a brand new Jaguar. And he was driving in a residential area, and maybe he was going a little bit faster than he should have been going, and he thought he saw some kids darting in and out, and he drives down the street, and all of a sudden, wham, somebody thrown a brick at his car, and he slams on the brakes, and he puts it into reverse, and he pulls back, and he jumps out of the car, and he grabs this kid, and he said, why did you do that? Why did you throw the brick at my car? Look at the damage you did. Do you know what that's going to cost me to fix? Do you know what? Why did you do that? And the kid turns and says to him, Mister, please, please. He says, I didn't know what to do. My brother's at the end of the block. He's in a wheelchair, and he fell out, and he cut himself, and I didn't know how to get anybody to stop, and I couldn't find anybody. I didn't know. Please, please help me. And the guy takes the kid's hand, and he walks down the block, and he sees this boy in the street falling out of his wheelchair, and he helps him back up, and he puts him into the wheelchair, and he takes out his handkerchief, and he stops wiping away, you know, the blood from some of the scrapes. And the little boy says, thank you, mister. Thank you so, so much. And he wheels his brother away. And this guy walks very slowly back to his car, looks at the dent in his car, and vows never, ever to fix it. Because he never, ever wants to forget what happened. Sometimes, you know, God talks to us in whispers all the time. He talks to us in whispers. Sometimes we just don't hear it. So he has to throw a brick at us. Now, I had the brick thrown at me. Your choice, you can listen for the whispers, or you can wait for the brick. Thanks for listening. Okay, yeah. If there are any questions or... Yes. What happened to Virginia? Always the number one question, by the way. Virginia did not come back to work. She and I have actually become very good friends. I saw her last a couple of months ago. We actually had dinner. She is still undergoing surgeries, skin grafts, and physical therapy. She will probably never, ever go back to work. You know, to a certain degree, thank God, you know, she's comfortable. You know, she got a large settlement, so she doesn't have to, but now she's never, ever going to be able to go back to work. But she's on the road to recovery. Yep. Yes. How long did it take me to get down is basically the question. How long did it take me to get down is a question that to this day I do not have the answer to. I have no idea. I know somebody said to me that based upon the timeline that I gave them, they said it was impossible, that I couldn't have gotten out as quickly as I did. I don't know. I did. What was the second part of that question? I don't know how many people actually did or didn't get out. I know my friend that I passed on the 38th floor, he got out. So I'm assuming that a lot of the people in Tower 1 did. Anybody above the plane didn't. Most of my friends died, you know, on impact. Anybody who was underneath, most people were lucky enough to get out. Yes. I work with survivors. I still work at Cantor Fitzgerald. We had 353 people that were left in the company. There are actually two people in the company today that still work for the company, one of whom was sitting at his desk when a customer called him up and told him that his system wasn't working, demanded that he come to his office in order to fix it. And so my friend left his office to go to the customer's office to fix it. And that's why he survived. And I have a second guy who works with us who was also in his office that day, who was sitting at his desk, and he had customers that were coming to visit him. But they didn't have picture ID, and they wouldn't let you up if you didn't have picture ID. Somebody had to go down and get them. His secretary was 8 months pregnant. She said, I'll go down and get them. And he, because he had pity on her, said, no, that's okay. You stay here. I'll go get them. Okay. And he survived, and she didn't. Okay. So, yes, I work with survivors. Yes. No, I don't know why they directed us away from the garage. I'm not sure. All I know is that there were people that did go into the garage and that didn't get out. No, well, because the building fell down. Right. Right. You know what? When I saw her, nothing else mattered other than there's another human being in big trouble. She needed help, and I was the only one there to help her. I could not turn, regardless of what my feelings for her were, I couldn't turn my back on her. And you know what? I think if you were in the same situation, you would have done exactly the same thing. That's what I believe. Yes? Gary Lambert. You know what? It's interesting because Howard, not many people know this. Howard, at the time, was, I think, 41 or 42 years old on September 11, 2001. Howard's parents died within a year of each other when he was 19. His brother Gary was 15. His sister Edie was 23. She basically raised them. To him, losing his brother was horrific. To Edie, I mean, she for months and months was just like literally suicidal. And they formed the Cantor Relief Fund, which today helps
1: all 658 families. They have given out over $175 million to the families of the victims, and they have vowed to be around until the last child of any family has graduated from college. I didn't know Gary that well, but Howard is amazing. He's absolutely amazing. Yes. I don't really have a fear of going up elevators and heights. As a matter of fact, I had to do a deposition in a law firm about a year and a half ago, and they were on the 53rd floor of a building, and I went up and I looked out and I went like, wasn't as good as my view. But I don't really have a fear of it. I don't think I don't have a fear of it. I can't have a fear of it because then, you know, my whole life would be, you know, stymied. And I'm just not going to let – I'm not going to give in to that. Now, my boss, Howard, will never ever – we have floors 2 to 7. I mean, that's where our offices are. We're on 59th Street and Park Avenue, and we have 5 very low floors. Yes. Three years ago, I was asked that same question, and my first response was, rebuild the towers exactly as they stood. Then I did an interview with a woman who is the sister of one of the guys that I worked with, and she does documentaries. She asked me the question. I gave her that answer, and I said, what do you think? And she turned me around completely, and she says, you know what? They never found my brother. They never found any part of him. They never identified him. She goes, that's where he's buried. She goes, I never want them to build on that site, ever. And I started to think about it. And you know what? I think she's absolutely right. That's people's final resting place. Why would you want to build on top of that? And so, you know, I agree. The footprints certainly shouldn't be built upon. What they should build, I don't know. You know, the memorial that they're planning should be only dedicated to 9/11. I don't think it should be commingled with anything else, any freedom or anything else. I'm totally against that because, you know, this is what it was about. Thank you very much.
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3: 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You may have read some of my articles on the site or seen some of my books. But for now, I want you to just sit back and let me turn your world on its head. Say you just sat down to a cup of coffee, and without warning, a torrent of rage is pouring down on your head. You must tick someone off, because that someone is red with fury, berating your worth, threatening you with consequences, really spoiling your break. And you would like to ignore all this, but that someone, it's your manager. Okay, maybe it's not your manager. Maybe it's your spouse bringing up every wrong thing you've done since the day you got married. Or it's your dad accusing you of embarrassing him with your failures. Or your coach blaming you for blowing the big game. Okay, whoever it is, what's your strategy? Here's advice from someone who knew what he was talking about. Rabbi Schneur Zalman of Liadi. He had a lot of people screaming at him for most of his life, like his in-laws, his Hasidically challenged opponents, even his own colleagues. He was the sort of person that just did what he knew had to be done, a habit that many people find very threatening. It got to the point that he was libeled and imprisoned on charges of treason. But once he was declared innocent and freed, many of his fans were geared up to taunt those nasty detractors of his. So he wrote them a letter. A real classic. admonishing them to stay low and humble and out of any fights. And at the end of that letter, he cryptically provided three verses from the book of Proverbs. Mysterious verses. But the Rebbe, Rabbi Menachem M. Schneerson, the Rebbe deciphered those verses as a simple formula to turn around even your harshest, meanest, and most crazed antagonist. So here they are in three simple steps. Step one, it's a verse that goes, a gentle response turns back rage. Yeah, that's Proverbs 15:1, written by King Solomon the Wise himself. A gentle response turns back rage. Well, that rage, neuroscience calls it amygdala hijack. There's a little chunk of brain meat called an amygdala, and at this point, it's taken over the cockpit, and it's dispersing legions of hormones to storm every gland, every organ, and every muscle of the body in a massive coup d'etat before the higher brain functions have a chance to kick in. The neocortex is under house arrest, and rational thinking is suspended indefinitely. In common lingo, the guy's lost it. And you're the collateral damage. Yes, your blood is curdling in instinctive defense. Your heart is pumping and ready for the fight. Your mind is shooting out a long list of all the fiery comebacks that will hit where it hurts. And that's a very natural, instinctual reaction. When a bear is under attack, it stands up on its hind legs, makes itself look big and terrifying. Well, there's a bear inside each of us. And when it feels threatened, it wants to stand tall and important-looking and scream, "Do you know who I am? How dare you attack me like that? Wait till you hear the insults I can shoot back at you. I will destroy you." But that's the last thing you want to do, because then everyone's lost it. So instead, hold yourself back. Wait for a pause. Yeah, eventually there's going to be a pause, and you really don't want to open your mouth before that pause. And then choose some gentle words to soften the blow. Something that acknowledges the other guy's emotions. Something to make it clear you're not here for a fight. Something totally unexpected. Return artillery fire with flowers. Like one of these. "Oh, I'm really glad you're telling me all this." Try this one. "Wow, I had no idea such a mess came of this." Here's another one. "You know, it's a good thing we're discussing this now." Or, "You know, you've got a good point there." Here's a great one. "We don't really have to fight about this. We really both want the same thing. Let's just talk it through." Really, you see, it's more what you don't say than what you do say. Your interlocutor here was fully expecting a full-blown confrontation, and you ended the battle before it began. That makes you a hero. Like the Mishnah says, who is mighty? Who is a hero? The guy who rules over his own impulse. And you did it like a true hero, without anything snide or smart-alecky. You really meant what you said. Okay, I know, sometimes it's just too hard. So here's a tip. Skip reality for a minute. Instead, pretend you're having a pleasant conversation with a perfectly calm person who's saying very sensible things. Now just respond in kind. Okay, you're going to need a few of these sincere comebacks for your slingshot, but eventually the monster falls to the ground. Why? Because there's just no fun in fighting with someone who doesn't fight back. Zero gratification, zero reinforcement, and therefore, eventually, zero rage. You've got to fire out. Fire out, but, you know, it's still smoking. The next step is, here's the next verse, a broken spirit dries up bones. Oh. You see, the screaming has subsided, but that face, that cold, harsh, stony face, it may as well be a skeleton staring at you. can't placate a skeleton. So how do you dry up the remains of that anger and get back a living person? The answer is, make yourself very, very, very small. Okay, I know, it's counterintuitive. It's counterinstinctual. You're under attack. How can you make yourself look weak and vulnerable? But it works. Become a nobody. Because it's no fun being angry at nobody. Even the hardest heart melts before a low and humble spirit. So make yourself real small by saying something that makes real sense. Something that acknowledges this guy's right to be enraged without making yourself into a total idiot or saying you're wrong when you're not. In other words, just admit that you're human. Like this. Look, we all make mistakes. I've made a lot of mistakes in life. That's why we have to talk with one another. Okay, don't like that one. Here's another one. No, the last thing I want to do is get in the way. I know I'm not at top gear all the time, but I really don't want to mess things up. Or how about this one? I really didn't know this bothered you so much. Why should things done by just another guy like me mean anything to you? Okay, if you did that right now, he's melting. But you're still not ready to talk it out. You see, for that you need more than just an absence of anger. For that you need some sort of affinity to one another. For that you need step three. Here's the verse for step three. As water reflects a face, so a person's heart reflects the heart of another. You could call that imitation response. It's both one of our weakest points and one of our most redeeming qualities. From the earliest days of life, we learn to throw back at others what they throw at us. So you take a jab at someone and get ready for the jab coming back your way. Show a smile, and it's as though you're almost forcing the other guy to smile back. Okay, I know. It can be real hard to throw that initial smile to the guy who's just been screaming at you in rage. So it helps to really like this other guy. And, you know, there's got to be something there you really do like. Even nasty people have some redeeming qualities. Maybe this guy isn't quite the nastiest of them all. Hey, maybe it's your spouse. There was a reason you got married in the first place, right? So find that. Focus on it. Focus hard. Forget all the rest. As soon as you can awaken some good thoughts about this person in your heart, his or her heart will begin to reflect it. Especially if you can show those good feelings in your words and your expressions, it'll all be mirrored back, like it says, as water reflects a face. It's guaranteed by King Solomon the Wise and the Torah. So now, you can pretend that you were just having a delightful conversation with this person who you really like. Imagine someone just cracked a joke, and it was actually funny, and you laughed. Now smile. There's a smile coming back your way. Okay, let's summarize all this, basically rolling with the punches. The first step is you swallow your pride and return bullets with flowers. Then you lie low and humble. Then you ponder what you like about this person so that you can defuse the whole situation with a smile. Like anything, you can't expect it's just going to work from memory. You have to rehearse it a few times in your mind, maybe more than a few times. And then you get a chance to give it a try. You know, opportunities abound. And then maybe you can come online and leave a reader comment for us to let us all know how it worked for you.
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5: Did Abraham really invent monotheism? What about the Yeshiva of Shem and Ava by Yehuda Shurpin? The short answer is no. The long answer is, it depends on what you mean by invent. One doesn't have to look too far in the Torah to find individuals who recognized and served the one God, aside from the more well-known biblical personalities like Adam and Noah. We also find people like Enoch, about whom the verse states, "And Enoch walked with God," and Melchizedek, the king of Salem, who was a priest to the Most High God. What is more fascinating is the Midrashic story that Shem, son of Noah, and great-grandson of Aver, actually set up a Beit Midrash, house of study, after the flood. Not much is recorded about this school, but we can glean some details from the Midrash and commentaries. Yeshivat Shem Ve'Aver, the Academy of Shem and Aver. What was studied at this academy? In addition to learning about the oneness of God and mortality, they also learned the Torah laws as passed down from Adam, Seth, Enoch, Noach, Shem, etc. The fact that they had knowledge of the Torah laws before the Torah was given is attested to in the Torah itself, where we read that Noach brought two of each non-kosher species into the ark and seven of each kosher species. How did he know which were pure? Obviously, he had learnt the Torah. Abraham himself eventually went to learn for a time with Shem. Indeed, the Midrash explains that Melchizedek, the king of Salem, who blessed and greeted Abraham after he had fought with the four kings and rescued his nephew Lot, was none other than Shem, the son of Noach. Isaac, too, is said to have gone to the Academy of Shem and Aver to learn after the incident of the Akedah, when Abraham almost sacrificed him to God. Later, when Rebekah felt great pains during her pregnancy and went to inquire of God, it was to the Academy of Shem and Aver that she went. She was informed about the twins she bore and how each one was destined to be the progenitor of a great nation. Finally, the sages point out that if you calculate Jacob's life, there are 14 years that are unaccounted for. They explain that according to tradition, after fleeing his brother Esau, he first spent 14 years studying in the Academy of Aver. Shem had already passed away. This all leads to the obvious question. If there were a number of other individuals who believed in and served the one true God, what was so special and unique about Abraham? And why do some call him the father of monotheism? Abraham's uniqueness. Unlike Shem and Aver, who learnt about God from their own ancestors, Abraham, at least initially, came to the recognition of God on his own. As Maimonides eloquently puts it, though Abraham was a child, he began to think incessantly throughout the day and night, wondering, how is it possible for the sphere to continue to revolve without having anyone controlling it? Who was causing it to revolve? Surely it does not cause itself to revolve. He had no teacher, nor was there anyone to inform him. Rather, he was mired in Ur Kasdim among the foolish idolaters. His father, mother, and all the people around him were idol worshippers, and he would worship with them. However, his heart was exploring and gaining understanding. Ultimately, he appreciated the way of truth and understood the path of righteousness through his accurate comprehension. He realized that there was one God who controlled the sphere, and he created everything, and that there is no other God among all the other entities. He knew that the entire world was making a mistake. What caused them to err was their service of the stars and images, which made them lose awareness of the truth. Abraham was 40 years old when he became aware of his Creator. When he recognized and knew him, he began to formulate replies to the inhabitants of Ur Kasdim and debate with them, telling them that they were not following a proper path. He broke their idols and began to teach the people that it is fitting to serve only the God of the world. To him alone is it fitting to bow down, sacrifice, and offer libations, so that the people of the future generations would recognize him. Conversely, it is fitting to destroy and break all the images, lest all the people err concerning them, like those people who thought that there are no other gods besides these images. When he overcame them through the strength of his arguments, the king desired to kill him. He was saved through a miracle and left for Haran. There, he began to call in a loud voice to all people and inform them that there is one God in the entire world and it is proper to serve him. He would go out and call to the people, gathering them in city after city and country after country, until he came to the land of Canaan, proclaiming God's existence the entire time, as Genesis 21:33 states, and he called there in the name of the Lord, the eternal God. When the people would gather around him and ask him about his statement, he would explain to each one of them according to their understanding, until they turned to the path of truth. Ultimately, thousands and myriads gathered around him. These are the men of the house of Abraham. He planted in their hearts this great fundamental principle, composed text about it, and taught it to Isaac, his son. Isaac also taught others and turned their hearts to God. He also taught Jacob and appointed him as a teacher. Thus, as the commentaries explain, yes, there were individuals who not only served the one true God, but even at times went out to try to teach others to follow his ways, going so far as to set up an academy. So no, it would not be accurate to say that Abraham was the first monotheist. However, Abraham not only came to the recognition of God on his own, he, unlike Shem and Aver, was willing to sacrifice his life for his beliefs. Not only that, but he, unlike Shem and Aver, who, for the most part, stuck to their own academy, took it upon himself to spread his knowledge of the true Creator to all people wherever he went. So, although he certainly didn't invent monotheism, he was the first one to give his life for it and share it with the masses.
6: Jewish audio on Kabod.org.
7: At the worst time, when I was watching the flames consume our home, consume our community center, our memories, everything, at the same time, I felt gratefulness that I was alive. Not only we survived, we don't have any injuries. Thank God. 30 seconds later would have been a different story. Honestly, 30 seconds later, I don't know how we would have emerged.
8: Welcome to Ordinary People with Extraordinary Stories. I'm Chana Weisberg, host of this podcast. Joining me today, we have an incredible guest. His name is Rabbi Yitzchak Lerman. And Rabbi Lerman wears many, many hats, which I did not even know when I called him up to interview him. He recently has had this tragic fire over his Chabad house, and he's going to tell us about that. But Rabbi Lerman as well wears many other hats, such as besides for being a rabbi and a Chabad shliach, he is also a reservist on the U.S. Air Force. He's a father of six, and he is a teacher of post-Talmudic studies in a yeshiva in Morristown. So he has an incredibly busy life, and I'm so grateful that he made the time to join us today. Welcome. Thank you for joining us, Rabbi Lerman.
7: Thank you so much. Thanks for having me.
8: So to start off with, I want to hear all about the different facets of your life, but let's start off with the fire that you've just tragically experienced. Tell us about that.
7: Sure. So it was Friday on August 8th, 2:45 in the morning. My wife and I and our family were sleeping. As you mentioned, we have six children. Four of our children were with us. Two of our children were at camp in Northern Virginia. And it's 2:45 in the morning. We're sleeping. My wife hears glass shattering, and we wake up to the fire alarm. The smoke alarm is blaring. And yeah, at first, we weren't sure if it was a drill or not, or false alarm, but we looked outside our windows, and there were orange flames in our windows. Mm-hmm. So we knew this was serious. So I right away turned to my wife and said, grab the children. And I went to grab my phone to call 911. I met my wife and children. The way our building is structured, so on the bottom floor, we have our synagogue, our offices, kitchen, classrooms for our, we have Hebrew school, we have events, we have adult education. So that's on the ground floor.
9: And where are you located?
7: We're in Rutherford, New Jersey. Right? It's in Bergen County, sort of where Bergen County, Essex County, Hudson County, and Passaic County meet. It's in the Meadowlands area, which keeps us very busy as Chabad of the Meadowlands. We're involved with, we make programs at the American Dream Mall, MetLife Stadium. We have a mitzvah tank there at every single game. So we're very busy. We have a lot going on. And yes, when this fire happens, so we right away ran towards the exit with our children. And on the way down, I call 911. And they said, "What's your emergency?" I said, "Fire, fire at the synagogue, Montrose Avenue." And I just hung up. And we ran outside the front door. That side of the building did not have fire. And we ran across the street. And my wife turns to me and says, "The Torah scrolls." And we were an old synagogue. Our community was established in 1919, so over 100 years ago. Wow. And we had 7 Torah scrolls. And I turned around to possibly run back in to save the Torah scrolls. And I saw the fire wrap around the front of the building, blocking my access. And I knew that the building was gone. Hmm. And right away, our neighbors ran out to greet us. They said, "What do you need? Do you need food? Do you need drinks?" And I said, "We're literally in our pajamas. My children didn't have slippers. They didn't have socks." So I said, "We need socks for the children and for my wife, for myself, some t-shirts." The police officer showed up right away. He was right down the block. So he literally just drove up to the fire. And
9: so what about the fire department? The
7: fire department, they responded very quickly. They were there within 2 minutes, I would say. They were there.
9: Wow.
7: And it's incredible because Rutherford has a volunteer fire department.
9: Really?
7: And nevertheless, they were there fast. And when they came, they saw the fire was already in full force. And they called fire departments from all around. I believe 14 different precincts came, different towns came to assist in the fire. It was a 4-alarm fire. It was burning for hours until they were able to get it under control. Meanwhile, my wife and children, I moved them to one of the neighbors' homes to shield them from the fire. And so they could have some privacy to deal with. We were all in shock.
9: For sure.
7: One of my priorities was to want my wife and children away from the fire. They should be in a safe place. So I called up a community member. A community member came. This is 3:30 in the morning. And he brought them. He took my wife and children to Crown Heights, Brooklyn, to my parents' home, while I remained there at the scene of the fire.
9: Wow.
7: And, I say the first responders were the neighbors. They were the first ones there. They were the first ones to offer us help. And they were extremely helpful.
9: I guess you have a good relationship with them.
7: Yes. With all our neighbors. And in fact, one of our neighbors after October 7th came over and said, "Our house is open to you. If you ever need to go to a home, even in the middle of the night, our home is yours." And that's the home we went to in the middle of the night when we needed them, because we had that relationship with them.
9: Right.
7: In fact, the fire department, we're very close. It's a small town, Rutherford. We're all, everyone gets along. It's a wonderful place. And every Hanukkah for many years now, we call it a gelt drop, where we have the local fire department comes and we give them a box of chocolate coins. The firefighters climb on the top of the ladder and they throw coins on the children.
9: Oh, so cute.
7: The fire department is part of our community.
9: Right. It's all so small knit and close knit.
7: Exactly. So when they came, the first thing they did was some of them came over to me, gave me a hug, started crying, and then went to fight the fire because they know us. We all know each other. It's a small community. The mayor and the council were there. They all came. The mayor probably came 3 o'clock in the morning and stayed there till 2 in the afternoon. He was there the entire day offering assistance. The council members came. The chief of police, also a good friend, was there the entire morning, the entire day. We had incredible support from the community. But as you can imagine, it's very traumatizing. You're watching the fire. You're watching
9: everything go up. What was your, like, I mean, this is like a parent's worst nightmare. You know, how old were you? You said you mentioned 4 children of yours were home then. How old were your children?
7: So our youngest is 22 months. Wow. And we have a 4-year-old, an 8-year-old. She just turned 8 last week, and an 11-year-old.
9: Wow. So I'm just imagining your wife grabbing them from all the different rooms that they're in and just getting them up. Wow. And what was your reaction when you saw like everything go up, and your wife's reaction, the children's reaction? How do they feel about it all?
7: First, it was just shock. Mm-hmm. You know, we're looking at the fire consuming, as I mentioned, it's our home, mm-hmm. and it's also the community center. Mm-hmm. So mixed feelings. On one hand, I'm like, wow, God saved us from this miracle. Mm-hmm. That could have been 30 seconds later. My call to the police department was at 911 was at 2:46 in the morning. I have a picture 2:47 that's timestamped with the entire building in flames. Wow. It was that soon. So we realized
9: it's incredible that it happened so quickly. It's like,
7: it spread very quickly. So one hand, we're like, whoa, thank God we're not there. I mean, that was the first question the neighbors, the police department asked, is there anyone else inside?
9: Right.
7: At the same time, I was mourning. We were all mourning for, number one, ourselves, our home, all our pictures. Mm-hmm. We literally ran out in our pajamas, wow. Barefoot.
9: Wow.
7: My wife didn't even have her glasses.
9: Memories, pictures.
7: Yes.
9: Jewelry, keepsakes, heirlooms. Wow.
7: Everything. I personally had a tremendous library of Jewish mm-hmm. books. And whenever I go to even a synagogue now or to a Jewish bookstore, it's like, I had all these. Mm-hmm. And all our pictures. I had everything saved on a hard drive. So I had a backup hard drive, but both in the home.
9: Right.
7: So all our records are gone. Birth certificates, social security passports. We started with literally nothing. I mean, we're starting now from nothing. Right. At the same time, I was mourning the community. Mm-hmm. There's so much history in this building. The building itself was built in 1891. It was a gorgeous, gorgeous home that the community purchased. This community began in East Rutherford in 1919. And then transferred to this building, this location, 1953, 1955. And
9: so much history.
7: So much history. There's the building itself had beautiful woodwork and ironwork and plasters. My office used to be a music room. So there was plasters with different instruments. And it was just a wonderful place. And yeah, so many memories. I have community members who tell me they had their bar mitzvah there in the 1960s.
9: Wow.
7: And and it just completely gone.
9: What about the Torahs? You mentioned the Torahs. There were 7 Torahs.
7: Yeah, so there were 7 Torah scrolls. And unfortunately, none of them made it. None of them survived. One of the first things we told the firefighters was, if you find the Torah scroll, save the Torah scrolls.
9: Right.
7: And it took over 3 hours to put out the fire. That's how large it was and how bad it was. And once the fire was out, we actually have a Jewish religious firefighter. He lives in Passaic, New Jersey, but he was actually the fire chief last year in Rutherford.
9: Really? And
7: whenever he hears 185 Montrose Avenue, that's our address. It doesn't matter day, night, Shabbos, non-Shabbos. He always runs over. He comes. And he was one of the first at the scene. And he pulled up and he said, where's the rabbi? He came over to me, gave me a big hug. And that's when the shock sort of left me. And I just burst out in tears.
9: Mm-hmm.
7: And I was like, Mo, it's gone.
9: Mm-hmm.
7: And so when the fire ended, the fire started at 2:45. This is like 6 a.m. now. He said, I'm going in to try to find the Torahs.
9: Mm-hmm.
7: And he and another few people, they went in. What I try to explain to people is we didn't have a fire in our home. Our home burned to the ground.
9: Mm-hmm.
7: People ask me, were you able to go back into the rooms? There are no rooms.
9: No rooms, nothing,
7: it's just
9: nothing.
7: Rubble. And he and another firefighter, they went into where the Torah was. I told them the area, and they were digging. They were moving things. It was still smoking at 6 in the morning. There were still small pockets of fire, and they couldn't find anything. And it was very emotional for us. And Over the next 3 days, we had a crew there going through trying to find anything. I mean, we lost all our silver, our candlesticks, our Kiddush cups. I had a gorgeous podium lectern from my grandfather that was made for him, gone. I had a book that my grandfather received from his grandfather, gone. And the fire was so bad, they could not find anything, any remnants. There's just nothing left. I mean, the arson squad came, the fire, they all wanted to investigate to see what.
9: Well, I wanted to ask, what do they know what the cause is?
7: They don't know. The damage is too extensive.
9: Do they think it could be arson? Do they think that someone could have done this?
7: It's undefined. It's unresolved. They don't have an answer. They don't know what it is, why it was so large, so quickly. They don't know. That's the answer. It's inconclusive. That was their statement.
9: So I know you usually bury a Sefer Torah when we have to bury it in the ground. Did you do that, or there wasn't even enough to bury?
7: So the fire happened Friday morning. The next, right away, I made a decision that we're going to have a service on the spot of the fire on our property the next morning.
9: And how are you going to do that?
7: How are we going to do that? So community members were waking up, they all came to the scene, and everyone was just crying. I mean, this was their home.
9: Right.
7: It's hard to describe a synagogue, a Chabad house to people. It's a place where people just come in. People just stop by. People come to study. People come to talk. People come to drop things off. People come to help with the Kiddush. People come. The children come for Hebrew school on Sunday school. It's now. We also had a camp running out of the property. If the fire would have happened 6 hours earlier, we had 100 kids running and staff running around the property.
9: Wow.
7: We have, thank God, an acre property. We had a gym with two volleyball courts. I mean, it was an incredible place. And all of a sudden, people are waking up that their home is gone. So what? Not only my home, it's the community's home. And people were coming in. And I said, two things I resolved right away. I don't know how I thought of it. My mind was just, in shock. But I said, number one, we're going to rebuild. We have such an incredible, thriving community. We're going to rebuild, and it's got to be nicer than before.
9: Wow.
7: Number two, I said, we're having a service here tomorrow morning. And the mayor right away came over to me and said, okay, I'll arrange for tents to be set up here so you could pray tomorrow.
9: Wow, incredible.
7: So the mayor of Rutherford, he arranged from a party rental place. He set up two tents. We ended up getting another two tents from Psaic because we had such a large crowd. And we borrowed a Sefer Torah scroll. We borrowed the Ark for the Torah scroll. We borrowed prayer books. We brought the prayer shawl, the Talit. And the next morning, over 70 people showed up. Community members, locals came to show up, and it was very, very powerful.
9: What was the feeling? What did you feel when everyone came?
7: So first of all, I was my wife and children were in Brooklyn. So I remained in New Jersey to be with my flock, to be with my community. And I stayed at Passaic, New Jersey. I walked probably about an hour each way. And it was very emotional for me and for the community. Anytime someone asked me how my wife and children were, I just remembered how I could have lost them.
9: Wow.
7: And I just kept bursting out in tears. It was a very emotional service for me and for everyone. It was very, and the press was there. But I asked them respectfully if they don't record because it's the Sabbath, because it's Shabbos. And they were very respectful. I told them, they asked, can we interview you now? I said, now I'm here for the community.
9: Right.
7: Afterwards, I'll speak with you, but no recordings.
9: Right.
7: And that's what they did. They're very respectful about that. So we had the service. They were very powerful. Actually, one of the people who walked in with me from Passaic to Rutherford was three teenagers came. And one of them, I asked him, I said, where are you for the summer? He said, I was at your camp.
9: Yeah.
7: I'm like, oh my gosh. He was literally, this is his camp that he had spent already 5-6 weeks at, and there's nothing left. So it was very powerful. And the community members had prepared spontaneously. Different people brought cake. This one brought cut fruits. Someone else brought wine. Someone else brought a l'chaim. And after the prayer service, we had a kiddush. which was very nice. People were celebrating, and we had a member. She is 94, I believe. And she got up and she said, "We're going to rebuild. We're going to rebuild, and it's going to be nicer." She's been with the community for over 60 years. And she said, "You know, we are going to rebuild. This is not the end."
9: So you said you were.

0: four teenagers who walked with me from Psag, three teenagers, and we went, and they found two Sifrei Torah.
1: Mm-hmm.
0: Now, they weren't whole. They were burned. They were water damaged. But we found them. So we right away put them into a safe, secure place, a respectful place. And we said, okay, we're going to arrange for a burial. And the next day, he said, he called me, he said, Rabbi, we found another one.
1: Mm-hmm.
0: We found three Torah scrolls. And yeah, very, very emotional. The Torah scrolls, we read from them. It's the most beloved item for the Jewish people. Something we celebrate, we hug, we kiss, we read, we lift up for everyone to see. We dance on it on Simchat Torah. It's very, very painful that we lost them, and we're preparing for them to be buried now. Hopefully, we're going to do that this Thursday at our community cemetery. And it's so we just actually I just opened one of them, and it was actually open to the place that I just read on Sunday. Sunday was the 9th of Av, the fast day of mourning for the destruction of the Holy Temple.
1: Right, and this is destruction.
0: And out of the seven, the one I had just read from on Sunday had not survived, but we were able to recover. And I thought that was very emotional, very powerful.
1: Wow. That's really something. I understand you also bench Hagomel. There's a special blessing. Tell us about that.
0: Yeah. So at the service we had that Saturday, that Shabbos on our property. So I received it was the week of Tchanan. That was the Torah portion. And we read the Ten Commandments. Mm-hmm. And I was honored with the to be called up for the section of the Ten Commandments. And afterwards I said the blessings. And I said the special Hagomel blessings. You know, thanking God for sparing our lives and the whole community. I was crying, and the whole community was crying as they heard me. Thank Hashem for saving our lives. You know, that was a very, very powerful moment. And every time I pass the site, it's wow.
1: Well, where are you now? Where are you now?
0: Where am I now? So since the fire, we spent a few days at my parents' house in Brooklyn, a few days in Morristown, New Jersey. My children wanted to complete their day camp. They were at day camp in Morristown, New Jersey. That's where they go to school. That's where they go to day camp. So they want to finish that last week.
1: Mm-hmm.
0: And the Morristown Jewish community said, we want to make it happen.
1: Mm-hmm.
0: So someone offered us their apartment to stay at for a week. Mm-hmm. It was incredible. Mm-hmm. Others in the community volunteered to make us breakfast and dinner because we didn't have We had nothing. It's very hard to explain to people
1: what nothing is.
0: What nothing is. People, right. What I always thought was there are those who have more, there are those who have less.
1: Right, right.
0: Some have 10, some have one.
1: Right.
0: But 10 and one, there's a comparison between them. There's more or less.
1: What about your tefillin?
0: My tefillin were gone.
1: Gone.
0: Fortunately, I had tefillin. I had my own personal pair of tefillin. I had two pairs of tefillin that community members would use.
1: Mm-hmm.
0: I had a Megillah, the book of Esther had written, also gone. I mean, I didn't have my wallet. I didn't have anything. I literally, we just went out in our pajamas.
1: Right. I'm curious how you explained it to your children. They must have had a lot of questions about how did this happen to them? Why did it happen?
0: So most of them actually did not have questions like that.
1: Mm-hmm.
0: One of them did, you know.
1: Mm-hmm.
0: One of them said, questions like, "We're angry with God for making the fire, but we're happy that He saved us."
1: Yeah.
0: And so as you mentioned, I'm a chaplain in the United States Air Force. I'm usually on the other side of the table.
1: Right.
0: I'm usually the one who's number one comforting the families. Mm-hmm. But also offering guidance. In the United States, I'll speak a little bit about the chaplaincy, the U.S. chaplaincy. Mm-hmm. The U.S. military chaplaincy is a very interesting occupation. In my current position, I'm an instructor. I train chaplains, U.S. Air Force chaplains. In the U.S. chaplaincy, number one, we are the advocates for the First Amendment. So our job is to ensure that everyone's First Amendment rights are are enforced. Everyone has the ability to practice their religion, Jewish, non-Jewish. I go to places where there aren't any Jews. I mean, I don't in America, we don't primarily deal with Jewish airmen, guardians, soldiers, Marines, etc. So that's number one, ensuring everyone has their First Amendment, that the First Amendment right is protected. Number two, as a Jewish chaplain, so I do Jewish events. I've done Jewish funerals, weddings. My family and I went to Japan last year. We were at Okinawa. Wow. Okinawa, at Kadena Air Force Base. Okinawa.
1: How long were you there for?
0: We were there for a little over a month.
1: Whoa.
0: And an incredible opportunity.
1: With all your children? How does that work?
0: So the Air Force, it's an interesting story. I don't know how much time we have, but right after October 7th, we were all Jewish chaplains, U.S. chaplains in the military were put on standby that we may have to go, maybe deployed to Israel to help out. And I got the call and I said, could we please delay it? I'm happy to go, but let me delay it a little bit because my wife's expecting.
1: Oh.
0: They said, okay, we'll see what we can do. And then my wife had a baby boy, October 17th, so literally 10 days after October 7th. And we're having the bris, and there's another chaplain at the bris, a friend of mine. He comes up to me and says, did you get the call? And I said, I'm at my son's bris. I don't know. And then I saw I had a missed call saying to be, they were put on a higher standby.
1: Wow.
0: We always have our uniforms packed. We could leave in 24 hours.
1: So you need to go whenever you're called, no matter what?
0: Pretty much. I mean, it depends on the situation, but we're ready to leave in 24 hours. And so I called, I returned the call after the bris, and I said, the circumcision, I said, okay, baby's born, baby circumcised, I'm on standby. And then I got a call right before the holiday of Hanukkah. This is 2023. And they said, number one, we want to know if you could be an instructor to instruct chaplains at the Air Force Chaplain Corps College at Maxwell Air Force Base in Montgomery, Alabama. I said, okay, let me just confirm, speak with my wife about that. They said, okay, number two, can you go 3 months to Okinawa, Japan?
1: Yeah.
0: I was like, definitely let me speak with my wife about that. You know, I think she'll be okay with Alabama, you know, if we're dealing with Japan as well. So long story short, we ended up going to Japan with the, and they let me take my family, which was incredible. Wow. And in Japan, so I did counseling, which I'll speak about in a moment. We did many things at Okinawa, but one of the things we did was we made a Seder, a Pesach Seder in Okinawa, the only one on the island. So we had Marines, soldiers, sailors, guardians, airmen, everyone came. We had the largest Department of Defense Seder in 2024 in Okinawa, Japan. So it was an incredible opportunity. So that's the second thing a chaplain does.
1: I mean, you were getting into the counseling. So, but before you get into that, what made you decide to be to do this?
0: That's a great question. Probably a longer interview. So as you mentioned, I wear many hats, but there is something, it sounds cliche, but it's a calling. You know, there's something that I knew I had more to offer the world. Yeah. You know, I try to maximize my potential, which is why I do so many different things. And I felt that I can influence my community in Rutherford. I can influence the future generations in where I teach at the Rabbinical College of America in Morristown, New Jersey. And I felt that I can have a greater impact on the world. And
1: logistically, like, how does it all come together time-wise? So I mean, you must be very efficient with your time, but how does it all work?
0: So I'm pretty good at time management, but I compare it to juggling. So when you juggle, usually there's at least one or two in the air. Right. If they're all in your hands, then it's challenging. But I try to juggle it, so there should be at different times of the year. Occasionally, they do overlap, it's usually my school has been very accommodating, and my community. So we have another Chabad rabbi and his family that work with us in Rutherford, the Balter family, and they cover for us. They're fantastic people. So we try to make it work. I try to schedule as much as I can during the summer months when I'm off from school. Mm-hmm. So I actually haven't been in Rutherford for the month of August in 8 years. This is the first time.
1: I'm usually away.
0: And this is the first time that I was actually here, and that's when the fire happened.
1: Mm-hmm.
0: So there was definitely a divine design.
1: Yeah, how do you see that? Like, what do you see in that? What message do you see in that?
0: Right place at the right time. Why do I say right place, right time? I mean, maybe it would have been better for me not to be here. At the
1: maybe
0: same time.
1: Wrong place at the wrong time.
0: Exactly. However, yeah. The way I view it is that God wanted me to be with my community during this time. If I had to fly in from Alabama, Texas, Japan, to comfort a community when I wasn't there, it's a completely different experience. Mm-hmm. And for some reason, God wanted me to have this experience, wanted my children, my wife to go through this experience. And so, like we say in Yiddish, it was bashert. God wanted us to be here.
1: Wow. And so you were saying how you were speaking to your son, because you are usually a chaplain. And usually you're the one who's comforting people. And here,
0: exactly.
1: How was it different?
0: Because it's interesting. I understand the different stages of grief. Mm-hmm. We go through a lot of training and counseling. So even for myself, I understand what I'm going through. Sometimes I'm feeling anxious or angry. I'm like, okay, I'm over here. It doesn't help me a little bit. It's like, okay, go for a walk. You know, you're in this stage. Don't judge yourself too harshly. Mm-hmm. So it helps me process, but it's still challenging. I still have the same emotions as everyone else. So even with one of my children who got angry, it's okay for them to be angry. We're not going to stifle their emotions. We're just going to make sure that they have the right tools and help to process it.
1: So what did you do? What did you tell him when he said that?
0: So this was actually one of my daughters.
1: Your daughter.
0: What did I say? I said, it's okay to be. Like, one of my other children were like, how can you say something like that? We're angry at God. And I said, it's okay to be angry.
1: Right.
0: It's okay to be upset when you don't understand. It's okay to feel pain. Mm-hmm. It's okay to be upset and to cry when you're in pain. Mm-hmm. At the same time, recognizing the miracles and to be grateful for what we do have. Mm-hmm. Both of those emotions are healthy. Mm-hmm. And everyone needs to process it. And going through it, and the child says, I just lost everything. Mm-hmm. I lost my dolls. I lost my bed. I lost my privacy. Mm-hmm. We've been living at different people's homes for the past 2.5 weeks. Mm-hmm. It's unsettling. And for a child to say, you know, that hurts. And why didn't God do something different? That's okay. Jewish literature is full of angry prophets. Right. Or people who are crying out in pain. Even Moses cried out in pain. God, why'd you do this? Mm-hmm. I came to Egypt and things just got worse. Why did he do that? It's okay to kvetch. Mm-hmm. It's okay to be in pain. As long as we don't get stuck there. As long as we're able to be resilient, and we're able to bounce back, that is okay. Now, I also know that I'm close to the situation. Mm-hmm. So I called up Chai Lifeline, which is a great organization that helps people who go through traumatic events. Mm-hmm. We are speaking to therapists. We are reaching out to
1: resources. I was going to ask you that, yeah.
0: Yes, we're definitely reaching out to other resources because I'm not an expert in everything. And I'm too close to home. Mm-hmm. But I recognize that we need it.
1: Sure.
0: I recognize that this is what I do. So in the military, we're the military chaplains are the only one in the United States that has 100% confidentiality. Mm-hmm. All the professions are mandatory reporters, depending on what the person is going to say. The U.S. chaplains are 100% confidential.
1: Mm-hmm. I didn't know that.
0: Which is it's a very unique position. We're the keepers of secrets, which is hard, is difficult at sometimes. Mm-hmm. At the same time, the military has done studies, and wherever there's a chaplain, the suicide rate goes down. Mm-hmm. And the people feel safer because they have someone to speak with, and it won't be reported to the commander or to the medical board or to anywhere else. So that's...
1: So it strikes me, as a rabbi, you're a keeper of secrets. As a chaplain, you're a keeper of secrets. Yeah. Probably as a teacher as well, you're a keeper of secrets. Who keeps your secrets?
0: That's a good question. It's something that we speak about a lot in the chapel corps, you know, helping the helpers or the chaplain's chaplain. And I've actually had a few friends who are chaplains reach out to me to say, do you want to speak? I'm here for you. which has been helpful. And sometimes I do call someone and say, hey, I just need a vent. Mm-hmm. I just need a kvetch.
1: Right.
0: And
1: wow.
0: That's good.
1: Have you seen like a change in yourself in since you've gone through this and how you will be dealing with other people's challenges? Like, does it make it more personal?
0: Definitely. I realize I had no clue what, I mean, most of us don't understand other people's sufferings. And we think we do, but we don't. Feeling homeless, not having a base. I mean, right now there are things, my car is my office. You know, we're storing things here, we're storing things there. Not having a home is extremely painful, disorienting. And like I mentioned, zero doesn't mean less. Zero means nothing. It's infinitely disconnected from one. One means you have something. Zero means you have absolutely nothing. Someone called me, okay, what's your address I could mail it to? Right. I don't have an address.
1: Right.
0: I went somewhere else. They said, we need photo ID. I'm like, I'm here to get ID because I don't have any photo ID. Also, as I mentioned earlier, people don't, there's different types of fires. There's having a fire in your home where one of your rooms got burnt. And then there's having a fire where everything burnt to the ground and you have nothing. Right. It's a type of pain that I've never, thank God, never experienced before. And I think it will in the future make me more sympathetic, empathetic to people who are in similar situations because I mean, the community. I just want to say the community has been incredible. Both the Rutherford community, the Jewish community, even not locally, people are sending in donations. We have a website that we set up, JewishRutherford.org, where we have a fundraising page up there to help assist with number one, help assist with immediate needs, and also to invest in the future. We want to build, as I mentioned, we want to build our community center larger and nicer than it was before. In Jewish terminology, we say Yerida Tzarech Aliyah, right? When there's a descent, it's in order that we can ascend even higher. It's like take a step back to jump further. And that's how we're viewing this. And you know, destroying in order to build even better and greater. And I've got incredible letters from different people from around the world, the people from Australia sending in donations, people from Israel, the people who are just so caring. And the community, everyone has been incredible. No one understands what we're going through fully because it's no one should ever have to experience it. Starting from nothing is difficult. Someone gave me $200 and said, here, restart your library. And I walked into a bookstore and I'm like, where do I begin? What's the first book to buy? I had thousands. I'm a rabbi. I have thousands.
1: and probably your pride and joy.
0: Pride and joy. Yeah, exactly. I used to call my office my holy of holies. That's where my books were. And that's where I spent my mornings. I spent 2 hours there every morning studying and preparing for school, where I taught. People would ask me questions. That's where I researched the answers. Every Shabbat afternoon, I spent 4 hours there studying. I mean, this is my pride and joy. This is what I love doing. And it was so hard to see it just disappear. And we found scraps here and there, which we actually buried on our property. We dug a hole on our property and buried the Torah
1: scraps scrolls. Scraps of the books, you mean?
0: Exactly. So Torah scrolls we bury in a cemetery that we hope to do later this week. But the scraps that we found, we buried on site in the ground. And it was so painful for me. The way my wife put it, she said, these were your friends.
1: Yeah. Wow.
0: These were I had notes in them. I had folds and pages, the things that I would learn. It was whenever it would come time for vacation, my wife would say, let's go away somewhere. I'm like, why? She says, because otherwise you're just going to spend your time in your office, you know, which for me, that's what I enjoy. I love to learn. I love to study. And it was very painful for me. So going to walk into a bookstore, it's like, where do I begin?
1: Where do you go? Right. Wow.
0: And I thought to myself, okay, the holidays are coming up.
1: That's what I was just going to ask you. The holidays are coming up, Rosh Hashanah, Yom Kippur. What are you going to do? What is your community going to do?
0: So thank God we found a place where we could host our services. There's a college across the street. It's called Felician University. Mm-hmm. And they've been incredible. Right away, mm-hmm. after the fire, they said, let us know, we can help. You need a place for services? We're giving you a place. Mm-hmm. And so we actually took them up on that offer. So they gave us, it's a little theater with 90 seats. And they said, I said, can we have it at least till after Passover? They said, sure. Mm-hmm. So we've already hosted two services there. Mm-hmm. We've been there for mm-hmm. 2 weeks already. So we already bought new Sidurim, the prayer books. We brought the Chumashim, the Torah readings. We brought the Machzorim, the prayer books for Rosh Hashanah, for Yom Kippur. People donated yarmulkes, kippot. Mm-hmm. People donated the prayer shawls. So we're going to be there for the foreseeable future. So the community is settled, which is great. And the Psyk, New Jersey community donated. They lent us a ark and a Torah scroll lent to us by a family originally from Toronto. They now live in Jerusalem. Oh, nice. And so that's what we have. But someone called me and said, okay, what do you need Tzedakah wise? And I was like, well, I said, I have nothing. So let's mm-hmm. go through the holidays. Rosh Hashanah is coming up. I need a shofar. Yom Kippur is coming up. I need we wear a white garment called a kittel. It's like a white mm-hmm. robe on Yom Kippur. I'm like, eventually we're going to need a menorah for Hanukkah. We need a sukkah for Sukkot that's coming mm-hmm. up. It's right around the corner, the high holidays. So these are all.
1: And what about you? Where did you get a house? Did you find some place for you and your family to stay?
0: Hopefully closing this week on a rental that we can stay. I mean, we're a family of eight, thank God. And
1: Did your other children return yet from camp?
0: Yes. So it was we notified them right away. The fire mm-hmm. happened 2:45. I sent them messages right away. Call me as soon as you wake up. My wife she woke them up at 6:30 in the morning. Said, "We want you to hear from us, not from the news." Mm-hmm. And it was difficult for them because they wanted to be with the family. Something's mm-hmm. you know, there's something huge mm-hmm. going on in our lives, and they're missing it. And one child mentioned that, you know, I look forward to coming home, but there's no home to come to return to.
1: Right.
0: So, but they came back. We brought them to the site, and everyone's doing well. Thank God, everyone's doing well. And school starts next week. Mm-hmm. So we're trying to finalize a place to live this week, so we could settle in, so we could begin next week, begin school, get back to work, and.
1: Wow.
0: Yeah, we're taking it day at a time. We're trying to accomplish as much as we can every day.
1: What message would you like to tell people out there who hear this story?
0: That's a good question. It's hard to compare people's situations. Everyone's situation is unique. However, I speak with many people who are going through difficult times. Some people are going through difficult times financially, others are going through difficult times emotionally, etc. And my message is, take it day by day. I'm not mm-hmm. going to rebuild my home, my synagogue, my library in a day. It's probably mm-hmm. going to take a few years. Mm-hmm. And at the worst time, when I was watching the flames consume our home, consume our community center, our memories, everything. At the same time, I felt gratefulness that I was alive, that I was here, that we're unharmed. And so my message is, let's be grateful. Again, everyone's situation is unique, so it's hard to share one mm-hmm. universal message. But we're allowed to be in pain. We're allowed mm-hmm. to kvetch. We're allowed to feel sorry for ourselves. But at the same time, we also have to acknowledge what we need to be grateful for. Mm-hmm. I'm grateful that my family is not only we survived, we don't have any injuries. Mm-hmm. Thank God. 30 seconds later would have been a different story. Mm-hmm. Honestly, 30 seconds later, I don't know how we would have emerged. Mm-hmm. How we would have left the fire. We would have probably be injured terribly. I can't even imagine. When I think about it, it's crazy. It's mind-blowing. Mm-hmm. So even in our worst times, we have to be grateful for what we do have. And it's okay to have both those emotions at the same time. more. That's great. Same time, be grateful.
1: How do you focus on that gratefulness? Like, you know, it's so easy to get caught in that pit of like what you've lost and the darkness of what you've gone through. How do you focus on the positive and the gratefulness that you are okay and that no one was hurt and all that you're saying?
0: It takes effort, and it's a conscious decision. When things are difficult, it's okay. Now I'm going to, in Hasidic philosophy, we have something called hitboninut, which is like contemplation, meditation. Sometimes we just have to, what I do is sometimes I'm like, when, you know, things are difficult, it's not always rosy. And sometimes when things are difficult, it's like, okay, first of all, acknowledge it, mm-hmm. right? I don't have to suppress that things are difficult. Acknowledge it, but also make a conscious decision to think about, okay, what am I grateful for as well? To think about it. Mm-hmm. It won't necessarily happen automatically. It's something that we mm-hmm. need to meditate, contemplate, to think about. And mm-hmm. they're not contradictions.
1: Mm-hmm. Is there something that you draw on from your vast amount of all those books that you had and all those teachings that you usually do that you draw on for to help you get through the difficulties?
0: So it's interesting. People tell me that I have. Mm-hmm. My community members say, oh, wow, what your attitude, you're still smiling, you're still, you know, walking around, you're still, that right. must be from your teachings, from your studies, from your background, you know, that faith in God, that knowing that we're not alone. So mm-hmm. it's something that I don't necessarily realize myself, but at the same time, others are pointing out to me that there's definitely, we spend our lives studying God's ways as much as we can understand, and especially Hasidic philosophy teaches us to be joyful, right? To understand that everything that God gives to us is a gift, even though we don't necessarily see it. Sometimes the darkest part of the night is right before the light is about to, right before dawn, right before the light's about to shine. And I try to focus on that mm-hmm. even negativity can bring positive results, can bring something positive. And that was sort of my message right after the fire happened, is that we're going to build even greater. Mm-hmm. Heaven forbid, I would never want this fire to happen. Mm-hmm. I mean, we're going to be suffering for a while. It's going to take us a while to get over this.
1: Sure.
0: At the same time, right away, my thought was, something bad happened. How can we transform it into good? Mm-hmm. How can we take this tragedy and rebuild even greater? How can we make our community even greater than it was before? And we were doing so many things.
1: Mm-hmm.
0: What more can we do?
1: Hmm. Really unbelievable. That's beautiful. Last question. For the many things that you wear, the many hats that you wear, mm-hmm. is there a favorite? Like, which do you enjoy the most? Teaching, chaplain, Chabad rabbi, shul rabbi?
0: First of all, family is number one. For me, mm-hmm. family is top priority. I'll drop everything else for family. Mm-hmm. I'm number one, I'm a husband. Number two, I'm mm-hmm. a father. That is, those are my priorities. Everything else comes secondary. So
1: If you got that right, you know, then everything falls in place, right?
0: Yes, yes. Yeah. I mean, in the military, we speak about this. They say if someone retires as a colonel or general after 20, 25 years, but his family's not at his side, he has failed mm-hmm. as a father, as a human being. Mm-hmm. And that's something that's always been very important to me. So God designed my path that I should do all these things. Many people become a Chabad rabbi, and that's it. They do. That's their mm-hmm. full-time job.
1: And it is full-time.
0: I mean, we have.
1: And it strikes me. I mean, each of the things that you do, it seems like each of them are full-time.
0: They are. Yeah. They are. And so originally, that's what I wanted to do full-time. But the path that God designed for me was that I became a teacher first, and only a mm-hmm. year later became a Chabad rabbi. Mm-hmm. And once I began teaching, I realized I love it. Mm-hmm. I love teaching. I love the classroom. I love the learning. I love the students. I taught 6 years high school and now seven, maybe 8 years now at college level. Mm-hmm. And I just love it. I don't want to drop anything I do.
1: Mm-hmm.
0: Which one do I love the most? It depends. It depends on what time, you know, during vacation, I'm like, oh, I love being on vacation. I love doing when I'm with at the military. Well, I love doing.
1: It seems like your vacation is though to go off to Japan to be a chaplain.
0: Yeah, I don't really have vacations. That's right. True. Whenever I'm off for school is the busiest times of the year at my synagogue.
1: Right.
0: And then during my summer break, I go serve in the military. So I don't really have vacation, but I just enjoy doing. I mean, it's a lot of work, but I enjoy doing it.
1: I guess that's the secret of how you're able to do it all. The enjoyment that you have with all of it.
0: Yes. Yes.
1: Any time efficiency tips or time management tips that you can share?
0: So I get this question a lot because I do a lot. Mm-hmm. So there's a few things. Number one is little things I get done right away. Mm-hmm. If I could do things right away, I get them done. If it's a quick email, if it's quick paying a bill, I put all my bills on auto pay, but I still like to, you know, see what's going on. Whatever I could make more efficient, I do make more efficient. Little things I try to get done right away. I have schedule for different things. My time is very scheduled, or it was before this fire. It was very scheduled. It was very disciplined. There's certain things I do in the morning. There's certain things I do during my lunch break. There's certain things like every hour is full. Mm. But I also have scheduled time to relax because I'm a human being. Right. And we need to relax as well. But one of the things was, have times for everything. Number two was get rid of the small things. I don't let letters or bills just pile up on my desk. If it's small things, get rid of them right away. I write everything down. If I have things, I used to, when I was younger, I used to remember everything. But now I have to put everything into the calendar. I write notes in order that I shouldn't forget it. And I try not to leave anything, you know, sitting around unless it's something big, which needs more time. Okay. Then I schedule time when I'm going to deal with that specific task. But if it's something small, knock it out.
1: Do it right away. That's good advice. Well, Rabbi Lerman, well, thank you so much for joining us and for your insights. We wish you success in your rebuilding. Tell us again where people could donate if they would like to donate for your new shul.
0: Thank you. So JewishRutherford.org.
1: Okay.
0: Jewish Rutherford, there's a link on our website to donate. And we really appreciate everybody.
1: Thank you so much for taking the time and to speak with us. And we wish you success in the days ahead, the difficult days ahead, the days of rebuilding. And may you rebuild so much more bigger than what was.
0: Amen. Thank you so much.
1: Thank you. There were so many parts to that interview with Rabbi Lerman. To have lost everything, we just can't even imagine what it's like one day, one moment, having everything intact, and then the next moment it's all gone. It really goes to show how his priorities are so intact that he keeps talking about his gratefulness, the gratefulness for his family still being alive, the gratefulness for his family not having been injured, and so forth, his gratefulness for all the people who are helping him. And that was really, I think, a big lesson to learn from his demeanor and his behavior, how we can all find that gratefulness, that there's something that we can be grateful for, even when we are going through something so difficult and something so hard. At the same time, he acknowledged that it's okay to feel what he's feeling, to feel the anguish, to feel the heartbreak, to feel that everything was destroyed. I liked how he spoke about how he spoke to his children about that. I also really, really was so amazed by all the different parts to his life. His work as chaplain in the U.S. Air Force was really quite incredible, the different things that he does there, and the way he finds all those different, the times for all those different components in his life. And he did touch on that, how we can find the time for all the different parts of our lives as long as we love doing it all and as long as we prioritize what's important. He gets through with the small things very quickly, and that was interesting to hear. I'd love to hear what you took from this interview with Rabbi Yitzchak Lerman and his family, who have gone through such a tragic situation, such a tragic burning of their home, their Chabad house, their shul, and how they are just rebuilding and making sure that when they rebuild, it's going to be even better, which is really a message for all of us as well. When we have gone through something, how we can really just go ahead and rebuild, take the time to suffer, to express our pain, but at the end of the day, to really look at it as an opportunity for something bigger and better. If you enjoy watching these podcasts, I hope you are subscribed to Chabad.org/extraordinary. We are on YouTube as well. Share the video with a friend, someone who you think might enjoy it. Drop us a heart, drop us a link, drop us a comment. Tell us what you think about it. We'd love to hear from you. We love your feedback. And we love that you are so much a part of this extraordinary community.
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3: Thank you, Ari, for your gracious introduction. I once heard a story about a rabbi who was approached by a family saying, "Rabbi, we've known you for 20 years. Our daughter's getting married. We'd like for you to do the chuppah. He wants you to officiate at the ceremony." And he said, "I'm more than happy to do so. I have my fee. It's a standard fee. I hope you'll understand. It's $1,000. And they said, "Rabbi, we love you to bits, and $1,000 is well beyond our budget." He says, "But you have to understand, for $1,000, I'll put together a sermon at the chuppah that will really make you look so good. I'll go back 3 generations and I'll explain how each name of the father, the grandfather, the mother, the grandmother ties in with the name of the bride, and so too with the groom. And I'll demonstrate all of the wonderful deeds that they've done and the contributions to the community, and you'll come out smelling roses." So he says, "Rabbi, that sounds great, but do you have a cheaper package?" He says, "Yeah, I can go for $650. And I don't go back 3 generations, but I will talk about the bride and the groom, and I will talk about the parents. I'll have to choose one parent from each side, and I won't really be able to walk in through the gematria, the numeric value of the name, but I will be able to talk about the meaning of the name. That'll be my cheaper package." They say, "Rabbi, that sounds good, but $650 is still a little steep for us. Do you have anything less than that?" He says, "Look, I could do it for $250, but in that case, all I can tell is the truth." So I didn't even pay Ari anything, and you gave me such a wonderful introduction, so thank you so much, Ari. Today's subject is a talk that the Rebbe gave in 1956 on Shavuos. That year, the Rebbe went above and beyond his usual pattern, and he gave 3 different talks over the course of Shavuos. The first night, and then the second day, he did it twice. And this is the 3rd of the 3 talks that he gave that year. And in it, he offered a brilliant dissertation about the unifying theme throughout all aspects of Torah. And we're going to have some fun with it this morning and also take note of how the Rebbe had this comprehensive view of the entire Torah as one. So a little bit of background. As we probably are all familiar with, there have been, from the onset of the Hasidic movement, from its inception, there has been opposition to it. There have been those who have been entirely and completely opposed to Hasidism. And before the Hasidic movement was unveiled, there was also opposition to the study of Kabbalah. So there was a Kabbalistic movement, and there was an anti-Kabbalah movement. Then there was a Hasidist movement, and there was an anti-Hasidist movement. And the Rebbe studied Torah in a revolutionary way because he introduced the idea that Kabbalah, Hasidus, Halacha, Talmud, it's all one Torah. And because it is, they're really saying the same thing, just in different language. So if I talk French, and I don't live in Quebec, I only live in Ontario where French isn't obligatory. But if I did talk French and I would give this entire talk in French, there are probably some people here in the room who wouldn't understand me at all. But then again, if you gave my talk in Italian, I wouldn't understand you either. It's just a different language, but it's the exact same content. So here we have a scenario whereby the Rebbe is trying to demonstrate that there's one truth, and that truth is applicable in multiple scenarios. And every time you discuss it in a particular scenario, it's going to sound different from what you said in the other scenario, except that it's when you think about it, when you unpack it, you realize it's actually one and the same truth. Let me give you an example. And I'm sure that you've gone through examples of this sort many times in various classes, presentations, and lectures, because it's a common thing. Let's take the concept of pleasure. What is pleasurable in life? What activities, what pursuits, what things do you take pleasure from? Some people take pleasure from one kind of thing, and others take pleasure from a different kind of thing, and the one will never relate to the other. So when we're children, we take pleasure from playing with fire trucks and toys. But then tell a 35-year-old, "Hey, you want to have half an hour of pleasure? Here, I'll give you a break from work for half an hour. Here are some fire trucks and toys you can play with." You say to your boss, you know, I'm over that. With all due respect, I'm 35 years old. Right? So give a child fire trucks and toys and he'd be ecstatic, right? But then turn around and give a child something that's pleasurable to an adult and the child doesn't understand where you're coming from. What foods do you enjoy? Some people just want to go to a fast food restaurant, get a lot of food for a little bit of money, maybe an all-you-can-eat buffet, and they're happy. And other people can't stand that kind of eating, and they want to go to a gourmet fine dining restaurant. Now, you bring a fast food kind of guy into a fine dining gourmet restaurant, and he'll say, what am I paying for? I'm paying for small portions, but they're fine. That they're just fancy, aesthetically pleasing. That's not what I'm eating. I'm not eating aesthetics. But then the other guy can't stand to eat what's not aesthetically pleasing. So one person can only conceive of fast food as an enjoyable lunch, and the other person can only conceive of fine dining as an enjoyable dinner, and yet both of them are talking the same concept in different languages. It boils down to food I enjoy to eat. Someone else will say, I don't take any pleasure in eating. I do it just because I have to. If you want me to take pleasure, then give me a fireplace, a comfortable couch, a very good novel, and a long afternoon. Let me curl my feet under me and let me read. And someone else will say, wow, that's the most boring thing I could ever think of. Let me go to the library and do some research. And someone else will say, what are you, crazy, you academic intellectual? You want to have fun? Well, why don't we just go out to the ball game and watch the Braves win the seventh game of the World Series? We're in Atlanta, right? Let's have fun, right? And other people will say, baseball, give me a break. Take me to the Super Bowl, right?
4: And you want Mashiach to come this year too, right?
3: Hey, you're supposed to be a believer. Listen, I'm from Boston. We believed for many years and came through.
4: You know, I've been with Hasidim for 2 years now. So locked up the Stampus, you know.
3: Now, sometimes the very same concept can actually be conflicting, not only different, but conflicting. Take, for example, the concept of freedom. What does a prisoner want when he seeks freedom? I know it's a theme we touched on earlier this morning before davening. When a prisoner seeks freedom, what does he really want? He wants the opportunity to make a decision about something in his own life. Let me make my own decisions. That's what I want. It's been years since I had the freedom to make my own decision. Well, take a harried CEO from a Fortune 500 company and he's looking for some freedom. What's the freedom he's looking for? Give me some freedom so that for a change I don't have to make a decision. And yet it's the same freedom. One soul has worn out because he has been denied the opportunity to make any decisions, and the other soul is worn out because he's got to make too many decisions. But it's the same concept. Yet in one language it means one thing, in another language it means another thing, but it's the exact same idea. Now, if you were only focused on the surface, you would say, my goodness, there's a conflict. It's impossible for them both to be synonymous. And that's exactly what happened when people looked at Hasidism or Kabbalah and looked at Halacha or Talmud and said, the two are not synonymous. They're two different religions. What are you doing changing religion like this? And the Rebbe comes along and says, there may sometimes seem to be a conflict, but if you dig down, you'll always find it's the same theme, just spoken in a different language. Let's talk about freedom between a tree and an animal. What does a tree need to be free? A tree needs to be rooted in the ground. Well, why don't you talk to your dog and say, hey, you know what? I decided that I'm going to offer you some freedom today. So I'm going to dig a little hole, and I'm going to bury you in the ground, just your feet, and I'm going to put you down on the ground just like a tree, and now you're free. Dog wouldn't like that very much. But now turn around and tell your tree the same thing. You know what? I've decided I'm going to set you free. I'm pulling you out from the ground with your roots, and I'll lay you down, and you can go wherever you choose. Freedom. It's the same idea, but in every framework it means something else. And that's why it's so easy to be confused and to be seduced into thinking that there's conflict. But it's a shallow approach, says the Rebbe. And let's go deeper. It's not becoming of us as Jews who have a tradition of academic intellect and rigorous pursuit of truth to just simply be satisfied with the surface understanding of the concepts in the Torah and then say, if it's Hasidus, if it's Kabbalah, it's irrelevant. But if it's Halacha, then that's for us. So here we have a talk that the Rebbe gave, as I said, in 1956 on the last night of Shavuot, of Shavuos. And he talked about three different concepts in the Talmud, which are halachic concepts, And he demonstrated how their underlying theme are actually addressed in an entirely different language in the realm of Hasidus and Kabbalah. So I'll give you an example before we get to these three, because we're going to read them in the text. But first I'll give you an example of something that we're all quite familiar with. So we know, for example, that Halakha tells us that on Shabbat there are restrictions. There are things you are allowed to do during the week you're not allowed to do on Shabbat. You may or may not know that you cannot tie your lace shoes on Shabbat. If you make a double knot, it's forbidden. But if you make a single loop knot, it's permitted. A double knot that is a durable knot is forbidden to tie on Shabbat. That's the Halakha. And it has its own reasons, and this is not the time to discuss that. But when we look at this Halakha from a Hasidic perspective, we'll find an entirely different point. But when we dig deep, we'll realize it's the same point. And the point is this. In Hasidus, there is a lot of discussion about when do you need to tie something. It's only when there are two things that are actually separate from each other, and because there's a separation that you want to overcome, that you'll actually need to attach a string to each and then tie the two and make a knot. And you need a double knot, meaning a durable knot, if the two are in somewhat of a conflict, if there's tension between them and they might otherwise pull away from each other. Then you need to tie them down and good with a double knot, right? Well, Hasidus always talks about, primarily, God and the Jew. The theme of Hasidus is the relationship between ourselves and God. I was about to say our soul and God, but I corrected myself, because it's not just about the soul. It's about us, a soul and a body, our consciousness, our thoughts, our feelings, and direct them towards God. But we are inherently not, at least our conscious is not inherently God-centered. We are self-centered people. For better or for worse, most of us are narcissistic, at least in the sense that we are self-centered. We're born that way. Children are born selfish. Children don't care very much if their parents are tired and it's 3 a.m. and they need a diaper change. Children get up and scream. And they don't say thank you when their parents get up and nurse them at 5 a.m. because they feel entitled. You brought me into this world. What else did you think? You're going to let me starve? You're going to let me hang out here with a dirty diaper until you decide to get up? No, of course not. You owe it to me. And that's how we go through life, really, with a sense of entitlement, so much that everything is about me. If I enjoy it, that's great. If I don't enjoy it, do I really have to? That's the way we live our lives, right? And yet, we know that we have an obligation as Jews to make God the center, attraction, and attention of our life. That being the case, it requires some kind of knot. We need to tie ourselves to God because we perceive ourselves as being somewhat separate from God. And what is the knot that ties the Jew to God? In other words, what is that attraction that draws a Jew to God? Well, there are two. One is a positive and the other is a negative, because all energy is a product of positive and negative. So the positive knot is love of God. That's what draws me to God. And Hasidus spends a lot of time dwelling on how to engender feelings of love for a God you've never seen with your physical eyes. And the other is the negative, which is the fear of God. So I will be kept in check because I am in awe of God and don't want to turn him down, but only if God is real in my mind. So with positive and negative, with love and fear, we tie ourselves to God, right? And we have to keep those energies going, or otherwise we'll just naturally draw away from God. We'll veer away back to a path of least resistance, which is a path of self-pleasure. So what happens on Shabbat? On Shabbat, a Jew is naturally in a holier space. The world is holier on Shabbat. God is more present on Shabbat. Our soul is strengthened on Shabbat. We're in a holier headspace on Shabbat. You light the candles at home and you can feel that Shabbat has just been ushered in. You come into the shul and you're all singing together and you feel like you're inaugurating holiness for the week again. So there's no need to tie yourself to God, because on Shabbat, your soul is so expressive that you feel already that you're part of God. Remember, what is the problem with being attached to God during the week? The problem is that you want to serve yourself and are not so interested in serving God. But on Shabbat, when we get to feel that God and me are sort of like one, then serving God feels a little bit like serving me, because I feel like I'm part of God. If that comes out, if we nurture that spirituality during the week and allow it to blossom on Shabbat, there's no need for a double knot. There's no need to tie me down to God, because I'm already part of God. If you want to tie yourself to someone else, that makes sense. But if you want to tie yourself to yourself, there's no need to tie yourself to yourself. So, when halakha looks at the law of the prohibition of tying a double knot on Shabbat, it's simply saying, look, this is forbidden because in the temple they used to do this kind of thing, and when God said not to perform any labor on Shabbat, he said, well, I define labor by what was done in the temple. So if it was done in the temple, it cannot be done in your home on Shabbat. Done. That's the end of it. Chassidus says, look, during the week you have to generate love and fear for God. On Shabbat, it's spontaneous. You don't have to generate it. It's already there. And as much as you don't have to work to love yourself, you don't have to work to love God on Shabbat. Two completely different concepts. Enter the Rebbe and that brilliant, revolutionary, original thinking mind. And he says, if you dig down, you find they're actually saying the same thing. You just didn't realize all these years as you were studying this law that you were actually talking about the Jewish soul. But you've been saying this all the time, so what are you resisting? Why are you in opposition to the idea of studying this? You've been talking about this just in a different language. It's just time to learn a new language. Stop talking French. It's time to learn Hebrew. So this is the theme that we're going to deal with here, and we're going to try to get through this in 15 or 20 minutes. So if you have the page, it's being distributed now. While the pages are being distributed, I'm going to introduce it. Why don't I grab one of these so this way I know I have the same typeset. I'm going to introduce the context because we're starting in the middle. The Rebbe talks about, he quotes a passage from the Zohar that says that there are three knots. There is the knot that ties the Jew to the Torah. There is the knot that ties the Torah to God. And then there's the knot that ties God to the Jew. So three knots. And the Torah, the Rebbe asks, why do you need to tie the Torah to God? The Torah is already part of God. It's God's thinking. It's God's will. Why does it need to be tied to God? And using that concept, and that's why I introduced the tying theme earlier, using that concept, the Rebbe talks about the fact that Torah has been compared by our sages to water. Just like water flows from above to below, so does Torah. So if the mountain spring flows from the top of the mountain to the bottom, then the water at the top is fresh and pure and beautiful. But down at the bottom, it falls into a pool that might be putrid and dirty. So you might say, oh my goodness, the water has changed. And the truth is, no, the environment has changed. It's the very same water that flows from the top to the bottom. Only the environment has changed. You might not be able to recognize that this is the same fresh water from the top of the mountain spring because it's now sitting in a dirty pool. But otherwise, it's the same water. The Torah is God's thinking. But the Torah suddenly talks to us on a realm that is entirely physical and materialistic. The Torah is going to talk to us about what happens when a Jewish person discovers a lesion on his skin. Now, there is no body and there is no skin and there is no lesion in heaven. These are all physical attributes. If this is God thinking, then what exactly was God thinking before he created the world, before he created a body, before he created skin that can develop lesions? And it's still God's thinking. So what was he thinking before he created the world? In fact, when our souls study this passage of the Torah in heaven, and by that I mean our souls, whether before they are born or after we pass on, again, they can't possibly be studying this law about lesions on the skin when they're studying it in heaven in Gan Eden, because they have no body. They're entirely souls. So what does this passage mean when they study it in Gan Eden in heaven? And the Rebbe is going to demonstrate to us that it's the very same Torah that can be communicated in heavenly language, like the water that's at the top of the mountain, that when it cascades down the mountain, it comes down to the dirty pool on the bottom, which in our analog means our physical material world, and now has to speak language of physical bodies. Although the context changes completely, the theme, the point, is one and the same. So let's begin on the bottom paragraph of the right-hand side. How do I determine which is the front and which is the back? On the top of the page we're looking at is the number Kuf Tzadik Chet. So the side you're seeing is the back. You'll see it's the end of the talk. We're looking at the other side. So the bottom paragraph on the right side. So the Rebbe says, by way of example, to demonstrate the unifying theme, when we're talking about a Kabbalistic idea, which is a more heavenly discussion, a Hasidic idea, which is a discussion that draws heaven and earth together, or a Halachic idea, which is an earthly discussion, all of it is God talking, just in different languages. So, Kemoi, by way of example, Belimud, when you study Hilchais Negaim, the laws of lesions. So, Hine Lemato, behold, here below, in this world, when we're studying the law, Limud Halacha Hu Begashmias, the study of the Halacha, of the law, it is in the context of a material physical body. The Inyan Hanagayim Nasa, a lesion occurs, Mitzadzeh Sheyash Makayim Be'er HaAdam, because of the fact that there is a spot upon the skin of the man, Shehilu Chadam Sheboy Enekidabai, the circulation is somewhat faulty. Because the circulation isn't flowing fully and in a healthy way through that area of the skin, a lesion develops, okay? What do we do for that? Considering, if you remember, that this particular parsha in the Torah discusses lesions that aren't medical phenomenons, but spiritual phenomenons. They are caused because we indulge in sins, one of several sins, but primarily the sin of Lashon Hara, of gossip. So therefore, the solution is a spiritual solution rather than a medical solution. The Torah tells us that a person who finds a lesion on their skin called Tzara'at, then the solution is, Kemosha Katuv, as it is written, that's an acronym, Chaf Memshin, Kemosha Katuv, Vehuva El HaKohen, the man with lesions should be brought to the Kohen, Vehiskiro HaKohen Shivat Yamim, and the Kohen must put him in quarantine for 7 days. And then after those 7 days, what will happen? She'al yedezeh, by this process, yistakein lihiyos hiluch adam kara'oi, the circulation of blood will be corrected. So that's how we understand this halacha when we study it every week, every year when we study that parsha. There is a man who finds a lesion on his skin. He goes to the Kohen. He's placed in quarantine. After 7 days, the Kohen checks. If the lesion has improved, he is free to go. How exactly do the souls study this particular halacha in Gan Eden? Well, says the Rebbe, look, Ubi Gan Eden, and when they're sitting up in paradise in heaven, how do souls and angels up there study it? Limud halacha, the study of the same law, hu beruchnius, is in a spiritual framework. Ukimivur, as this is explained, in which segment of Torah? The Chasidus. It's not a different Judaism, it's the same Torah, it's just a different language, because now the Chassidus has revealed to us a little glimpse of how Torah is understood in Gan Eden. So what does it discuss in Chassidus? It says like this, Shehatargum ditzara'as hu sgirusa. The translation in Aramaic of the word tzara'as, which is the Hebrew word for the lesion, is skirusa. Skirusa means that it's been withdrawn, it's been locked away. As he says in the parentheses, sheniskar hiluch adam. The circulation of blood has been blocked. Now, in Chassidus, this is explained in the following way. Haynu shene elam veniskar or hachochma be'enoy meir bebina. So a brief introduction. Chachma and Bina are two faculties of the intellect. Chachma is our creative mind, and Bina is our comprehending mind. When we are faced with a problem, the solution comes to us in a creative burst. But even after we experience that flash of creativity, we now need to figure out exactly how to apply that in the scenario of our problem. So it takes some time to process that information to the point that you can get a good grounded grasp of what you've just solved. So in the moment of creativity, there's this burst of lightning, this flash of light in your head. Aha moment. But every aha moment must be followed by several minutes, if not even an hour, of just reflection so that you can bring it down to the point that you know exactly what to do with it. Some people, or sometimes all people, have a hard time translating the light flashbulb moment of the aha, the chachma moment, into the comprehension of the bina. So sometimes

process that we go through. But the same happens when we're studying Torah and trying to draw close to God. When we're studying about God and we're having a difficult time understanding a particular passage, we struggle with it, we wrestle with it, and at a certain moment we get a creative burst of energy and we say, aha, now I get it. And then your wife or your study partner or your teacher or your student says, what do you get? And you say, give me a moment, let me process it and I'll tell you. And you take some time, and if it works, you can spend a few minutes and explain what you just got. Right? The fact that it takes you a few minutes to explain it, whereas it only took you a half a second to get it, demonstrates that you've already assimilated this into a level that is a little bit more grounded, and you can explain it in a detailed way. But sometimes you feel so frustrated because you have that creative moment where you thought you got it, and now it's just fleeting. You can't get your finger on it. You don't know where it is. It's just lost. Either you didn't take the time to process it immediately, or you tried to process it immediately, but you're having a blockage. Says the Rebbe, you know what? This is a typical discussion in Chassidus about a Jew striving to draw closer to God, to have an understanding of God, and to not only get it in a creative way, but also in a way that is grounded and comprehended. But that's exactly what the lesion discussion is about. The lesion discussion is about the circulation of blood going from the innermost chamber being the heart to the extremities being the skin. And sometimes the circulation is somewhat compromised. So too, the spiritual circulation going from the creative center of the mind to the comprehending center of the mind is a matter of circulation that could get blocked. So when we're studying the laws of lesions today, we know exactly how they study it in Gan Eden, thanks to the revelation of the studies of Chassidus. So what is the solution in that case? So the Rebbe is going to describe the problem I just explained to you. The af shemis bainin behispandinus alakis, although you meditate upon God, mikol makayim, nevertheless, kiven shechaser behabitol de'er hachachma, since you are not submissive enough to be a recipient of the burst of creativity, hine af shem isbainin, although you take the time to meditate and try and understand, yachol lihiyos miza yenika l'le'umaza, it is possible that it doesn't flow in the right way and it doesn't end up bringing you to a better understanding of God. If anything, it ends up bringing you al yedei hayeshus, it gives you a sense of arrogance, a sense of conceit, a sense of I can understand things better than others. So rather than bringing you closer to God, it can end up bringing you away from God. And this is the idea of the Sa'ar Lavan Shebe Baheres, the white hair that appears in the blotch of the lesion. So, what is the solution? The solution is V'huva El HaKohen. He should be brought to the Kohen. The Kohen is the paradigm of a person that represents holiness. Ish HaChesed Sheshar Shemei HaChachma. The Kohen represents submission to God, complete nullification, self-abnegation. V'hiskiro Shivas Yamim. The Kohen keeps him in his environment for 7 whole days. And by doing that, he helps this Jew recognize that the way to understand anything about God is not to try to master the subject, but to become its student. And this way, when you're more submissive to God, it's easier to receive that creative flow of energy. So that's one example of how the discussion goes from a simple pragmatic halacha to a spiritual relationship with God. And although on the surface they appear to be two completely separate subjects, the Rebbe demonstrates they're actually exactly one point, just discussed in 2 different languages. And the Rebbe reveled in demonstrating the linkage between the revealed dimension of Torah and the inner concealed dimension of Torah, meaning the aspects that are discussed, that discuss pragmatic law, and the aspects that discuss the soul and God. So we're going to move to the next example. Ukimai Kain, this is the left side of the page in the second paragraph. Ukimai Kain, and so too, hu gam behalacha, also with that law of hamachlif para bachamar. A person that exchanges a cow for a donkey. There is a halacha that says this. Suppose we barter. I have a cow, you own a donkey. And I say, I'd like a donkey, would you like a cow? You agree, let's make an exchange. We're nowhere near our cow and donkey, we're just making the exchange. But then we both go back to our fields to collect our cow and donkey, and it turns out that our cow gave birth to a calf. We don't know if that happened before we made the exchange or after, so who owns the calf is the question.
And the halacha goes through this and determines

0: There's one opinion that it should be divided, and there's another opinion that says whoever owned it first has first rights. If the other wants to take it, he'd have to prove. So there are various opinions. But how can this law be discussed by souls in heaven who don't have cows and who don't have donkeys? Right? So the Rebbe explains it, and in the interest of time, I'll just explain it in my own words, by saying, look, let's look at what the cow represents and what the donkey represents. Because Chassidus does a lot of discussion about our inner animal soul. And I'm sure you're familiar with it from your studies here with your rabbis here. And the animal soul has different characteristics. And they can be reflected in the animals that we have in the world. So one of the themes of the cow that the Rebbe focuses on here is that it's a kosher animal. And one of the themes of the donkey is not only that it isn't kosher, but that it is stubborn, right? Very stubborn animal. The Talmud says of the donkey that even in the summer, in the month of Tammuz, which is our month now, it is always cold. It is apathetic. It is unmoved. It just doesn't respond to anything else. It's just its own thing. It's very self-centered and it's very stubborn. So the Rebbe says, there can be challenges that we have with our animal soul that are cow-like challenges. Meaning, we want to engage in pursuits that are kosher and permitted, but our interest is to serve ourselves. So for example, we all had breakfast here today, and it was kosher food. There was absolutely nothing wrong with it. We said the bracha before, and we'll probably say the bracha at the end before we leave. But were we eating it just to serve ourselves, our own taste buds, our own stomach? Or were we interested in getting some nourishment so that we can study Torah after we ate? So this is a very straightforward challenge. It's not difficult to overcome. You know you can have your food. You know that you can have your cake and eat it too. You can have your food. You can just simply have in mind you're doing it to get ready for your next Torah class, and you've served God by eating breakfast. But what happens if you want to eat something that isn't kosher? The challenge becomes so much greater now. Now the challenge is not, how do I eat this in a way that's okay? But how do I find the strength to not eat this? That's a much more difficult challenge. And this is where the animal soul digs in and says, no, I'm not ready to compromise here. You know, I was more than happy to let you eat your breakfast, and, you know, if you wanted to think it was for the purpose of tomorrow, the next class, that's fine with me as long as I get the breakfast. But here you're telling me I can't just drop in and eat this lunch at the restaurant? That's a no-go for me. I'm needing to eat this. I am stubborn on this because I'm interested in what's good for me, just like that donkey. So how do we respond to the donkey? We respond to the donkey by being equally stubborn. And that's what we call Kabbalas Ol. Kabbalas Ol means discipline. I'm disciplined. God said no, and that's all there is to it. This is the end of the discussion, period, end. I'm out of here. That's how we respond to the donkey. Now, we can negotiate with the cow. You can't negotiate with the donkey. You have to turn the donkey's own virtues against itself. The donkey's strength is stubbornness. You have to turn that against the donkey. Use stubbornness against the donkey. You don't need to be very stubborn with your kosher meal. But suppose somebody exchanges his cow for his donkey. So that would mean I'm sitting down to a kosher meal and there's no need to be stubborn. I can be perfectly fine, right? I can have my food and then I can take my seconds and I can really enjoy it. And all I need to do is just tell myself it's for the sake of getting nourishment for the next class. But suppose someone says, you know what, I'm going to go above and beyond the rule of law and I'm going to do something special. Instead of taking seconds, I'm going to pull out my Tehillim, my Book of Psalms, and I'm going to read extra Tehillim with the extra 3 minutes we have until the next class starts. Well, it's not necessary. You're allowed to have your seconds if you want it. As the rabbi invited you, go take your second eats. If you want to, you could. But suppose you decided to go beyond the letter of the law. And just use stubbornness, because your cow will come and say, hey, that's not necessary. You can give me that second portion. I've already given in to you. You know, I've allowed you to do this for the sake of your Torah study. Why are you being so hard with me here? And suppose you turn around and say, we're not talking. I'm just going to do it this way, and that's all. I'm stubborn. And the cow says, wait, I'm not a donkey. I'm a cow. I'm a kosher guy. I'm asking you to do something that's perfectly A-OK. But you say, no, I'm going to be stubborn with this. then what happens effectively is that you give birth to something that wasn't in existence before. You generate a whole new level of connection with God because you've decided to carve out some space for God from some space that God actually allowed you to have for yourself. So that's how they study this law in heaven. When you say, suppose you exchange your cow for your donkey, and it gives birth. Now, the Rebbe doesn't explain the other part of this law, meaning how does it then evolve into, do you divide it, or does the first person keep it, or the next person keep it? That's not explained here. But the Rebbe's trying to make a point. He's not necessarily trying to explain every single law in every single instance. He's just trying to make the point that every law that's studied here is the exact same Torah that God gave and that's studied in the language of heaven. And that's why the Zohar says that the Torah must be tied to God. And we'll come back to that after I give you the third example. The third example is in the laws of fraud. And now we're going to do that in the text because it's shorter. It's at the bottom of the page, the last paragraph. Ukemai kenan so too, hu gam behil chosay na'a, the laws of fraud. So the halacha tells us as follows. If I sell something at face value, but I actually take more than a sixth of its market value, then I have to return the item and repay the difference. Well, not just repay the difference, return the money. I have to collect the item and return the money. If I defrauded you and I told you it was worth $20 when it was actually worth only $14, then I have to return the item and the sale is null because I've defrauded you. But there can be two forms of fraud, meaning the seller can defraud by selling you the item for higher, more than its price. The buyer can defraud by leading the seller down the road of thinking that this item is worth less than he thinks it is. So, for example, you see an antique in someone's shop. He doesn't know it's an antique worth hundreds of dollars. He's willing to sell it to you for $12. You go ahead and buy it real quickly. Turns out the guy finds out the next day that it was an antique. Then the buyer defrauded the seller. How do they learn these laws in heaven? First of all, nobody's trying to defraud anyone in heaven. Secondly, there is no transaction of sales. There's no money, there's no purchase, there's no item. So what exactly is there to be studied in heaven with respect to the laws of fraud? Those of you who took the last JLI class and learned the last lesson, the one about Jonah, you've already learned this particular point about fraud between body and soul. So this is how it's studied in heaven. So here on earth, it's learned like this. Dilemata, here below, limud ha-halacha hu begashmias. The study of this law reflects the financial, material transaction between two people. Sheyeshnoi ha-mamayin ve-yeshnoi ha-cheifetz. There is money and there is an item. Ve-kaasher ha-mamayin enoi behesem le-ha-cheifetz. When the money isn't consistent with the price of the item, then it's fraud. Ve-yesh bozeh be-zrifanim, it can work either way. Nisana moicher, the seller could be defrauded. Oy nisana le-kayach, or the buyer can be defrauded. U-began Eden. And when souls study this law in Gan Eden, what are they studying? Limud ha-halacha, this law is studied beruchnius in a spiritual realm. How does that work? The ha'inyan bazeh, the explanation here is as follows. Sheha avoida po'eles hamshacha milamailo. Whenever we do anything for God, God responds in kind and we draw holiness and godliness down into this world. It is possible that we can draw down from above something that is inconsistent with the effort we made here below. Sometimes God can be overly generous, and despite the fact that my labor here below only took so much effort, he can treat it as if I invested more effort, and therefore flood the world with more holiness than my labor called for, than it was worth. So sometimes it could go that way, and then it could also be the other way. V'yesh bazeh be'zifanim, it works both ways. There could be nisana moicher, it could be the seller was defrauded, meaning God paid more than he was. God gave more than he was paid for. He gave the world more holiness than was called for by my effort. And sometimes it could be oylei keyach. It could be that the buyer was defrauded. I made more of an effort and I got less for it. So again, that's how they study this in Gan Eden. Shalimud ha-halacha subaruchnias ha-inyanim. And this is a subject that is discussed in Chassidus at length. What happens when I make an effort here below? What is the corresponding response from above? And is that corresponding response just or is it unjust? Whether it's unjust because it wasn't enough or it's unjust because it was too much, and what are the reasons for it? There's another context, which is the soul comes down to the body, and there is an eternal wrestling match between the soul's desires and the body's desires. The soul is God-centered, the body is self-centered. And so indeed, the soul wants the body to surrender some of its own interests and do soulful things, and the body wants the soul to surrender some of the soul's interest and do some more bodily things. And then who ends up getting defrauded, the body or the soul? So this is how these laws are discussed in Gan Eden. Now, we don't have the time to go to the next level, but in the next section, the Rebbe demonstrates that even that is a limiting way of talking about God's thoughts and ideas. Because everything we've just talked about, it was all about the relationship between the Jew and God. Whether it was the difficulty in allowing the flow, the creative flow, to come down into the comprehending center of the mind. Whether it was treating our inner cow with the stubbornness that is deserved for a donkey. Or whether it was getting a flow from above that isn't corresponding with the effort we made. It's all about relationship between above and below. But before God created the world, there was no below. And so there wasn't anything to relate to God. Souls in Gan Eden are trying their best to get draw closer and closer to God. But before God made souls, there was only God. And so indeed, this very same discussion ought to be had in all three subjects to demonstrate what they mean on the higher language where there is no soul, there is just God. Like I discussed with respect to Shabbos, where the soul feels like it becomes subsumed within God. And it's sublimated, and there is only God. In that case, how can you study these laws if you can't apply the language we used in the last three scenarios? And the Rebbe gives the answer for how it would work on that higher level. The upshot of it all is that if it's the same Torah, the same water that has flowed from the top of the mountain to the dirty pool at the bottom, and the water is the same, although now it's in a dirty pool and you might not want to drink it if you are a person that usually dwells at the top of the mountain and is accustomed to fresh spring water, there now comes the opposite dynamic, and that's the point of it all. The opposite is, our role isn't just to study the Torah here in a language that is relevant to us so that we could know what God wants us to do in our life. Our role is also to lift the Torah back up, to bring it back to God. Because the Torah has made this descent. The Torah has been, in a sense, separated from the framework that is its natural habitat. And by us studying God's Torah here in this dirty pool, in this materialistic realm, in this very self-centered realm, we are effectively doing just that. We are turning this realm into a habitat for God. And because this was God's very reason for allowing the Torah to make its descent, and even for creating us so that we could study the Torah, we, by studying Torah, fulfill God's very purpose in creation. So God said to himself, I've got a Torah at the top of the mountain. I want to create this little habitat down at the bottom that is quite murky and dirty. But I want that little murky and dirty place to be turned around to a blooming, flourishing habitat for God. Well, how do I do that? First of all, I let the Torah slide down the mountain. And then I create a Jewish soul in a human body down at the bottom, and I marry the two. And I'll have the Jew study the Torah. And by that, I turn this little dirty, murky pool into a habitat for God that is no less godly than that habitat for God at the top of the mountain. And when we do that, we tie the Torah back into God. So you see, we go back to what we talked about in the beginning. When do you tie two things together? When they are separated from each other. And the question the Rebbe asked at the beginning of the talk is, why would the Torah need to be tied to God? Isn't the Torah God's very idea? And the answer is, because somebody's got to come down and tell the people at the bottom of the pool that what we're talking about is the very same subject that was discussed at the top of the mountain. And the fact that historically there's been opposition to this idea demonstrates that it's not so easy to discover that the Torah talking down here in this world is the same Torah that's discussed in the Kabbalistic realms in the higher spiritual worlds. And by us combining the Kabbalah, the Hasidus, and the Talmud and the Halakha, we bring the Torah back to its pristine state, where we remind the world, we remind ourselves, we remind the Torah who it really is. And by that, we tie the Torah back to God. Not that it ever stopped being God's ideas, but it's now in a habitat that doesn't seem godly. by us studying the Torah, we tie the Torah back into God. And by doing that, we tie ourselves into God as well. That is the Rebbe's revolutionary train of thought in studying Torah. Thank you.
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2: Shalom. Bruchot habaot for this convention. I'm so privileged to stand here and to talk to you because the feeling that I have is that Avraham Avinu was the first one to be a Jew, and the Rebbe was the first one to set an example what a shaliach is. And I'm so privileged and feel this merit to stand here next to you and to tell you our story, that maybe if we collect all the stories, we can put a big, big encyclopedia how, Baruch Hashem, the Jewish life is really survived and spread throughout the world. So our story starts few months after we got married. In Israel, it was a big issue of who is a Jew, a question that they never asked 2,000 years in the diaspora. Everyone knew who is a Jew, if one was born to a Jewish mother or was converted according to the halacha. But here, and in Eretz Israel, this issue came and raised one after the other. The first one was a priest by the name Daniel Rufeisen. Actually, he was born as a Jew, but he came and he asked all the rights for the Jewish, from the Jewish country, that gives the permit to a Jew of return. Now he said that he was born as a Jew, but now he decided to be a priest, and this is his decision. The Supreme Court, of course, didn't accept his reasons, and they throw him out. But the main issue in Israel raised at 68, when Binyamin Shalit, he was a lieutenant in the IDF, in the army, Tzahal, and he married to a non-Jew. They had two children, and he asked, why you are going to discriminate our children? I'm giving my life to this country. I was born as a Jew, and no one will tell me to whom to marry to. I married to a woman that I love. Avner Shaki, at that time, my late husband, was a doctor in the Tel Aviv University, but as a personal Jew with a hot and good heart, he understood that if the Supreme Court, Chas v'Chalila, will accept his demands, Chas v'Chalila, the country will split to two, because we as Jews would like to have our children to marry only to Jews all over the generation. And Binyamin Shalit present his case to the Supreme Court. And Avner Shaki went from one neighborhood to another city, from Metula to Eilat, to explain that this is very, very dangerous for the people of Israel, that Baruch Hashem returned after 2,000 years and create a beautiful country. And after 2 months that we got married, we had someone that knocked on our doors at 2 after midnight, and we looked at the peephole, and it was a Rebbe, Rav, and he said, I'm a lawyer, Mr. Gertner, from Bnei Brak. Sorry for the late hour, but I'm coming from a yechidut with the Rebbe, and he told me, you are not going back home before you go to the Shaki residence, and you said them our blessing. And sorry, I'm so tired, and I'm sure even at this late hour, you will accept this blessing from the Rebbe. And of course, we were very, very pleased and thank the Rebbe for that. And as he said, the blessing worked immediately, miraculously. After 2 months, Avner Shaki was appointed as Vice Minister of Education in the government of Israel. Now, the case of Binyamin Shalit went on in the Supreme Court. And when someone invited us to come to the United States during this beautiful and very privileged job that Avner got to be the Vice Minister of Education of Eretz Israel, so we were invited to come for the first time to the Rebbe. And they told us to come at 12 after midnight. When we came, you know, for the first time, you only hear, you only know, and then you are there. And when we came in, the Me'or Panim of the Rebbe was so full of love and full of hugging us. And then after half an hour, the Rav Klein, Alav HaShalom, came in and he thought maybe it's too much. And the Rebbe raised his hand and Rabbi Klein understood that he is not allowed to come in. And after 3 hours, we were out. It was almost 3 after midnight. And I will never forget this merit, privilege to be with the Rebbe. So, of course, we discussed about so many matters in the country, and we happened to speak French. I was in Paris, and Avner was a scholar. As an academic scholar, he knew perfectly French. And we went back to Israel. After 2 years, Binyamin Shalit case came to, and they decided, the Supreme Court, 9 judges set for this case, 5-4 decided that Binyamin Shalit kids will be registered as Jews. And this was terrible, of course, for as a decision. But thank God, we have the Knesset that set the law in Israel, and they are higher from the Supreme Court. Of course, you know, the government was directed by Golda Meir, and they were 100-20 that didn't want to change the law of return and to point that a Jew will be recognized as one that made his giur after the halacha. And when the case came to the Knesset, it was very, very, very hectic day, very hectic week. And the time came that he had to come in for vote and to vote. And then he got a telephone call, and Rabbi Groner asked him that the Rebbe want to ask him, please, please go and vote with the opposition against the coalition. And Avner explained, it is so pity, chaval, because as a vice minister of education, he changed so many good things in the ministry. Like, first of all, he put transportation to all Chabad schools throughout the country, which they didn't have before. And secondly, he said that every kid in Israel has to have the same situation, דתיים, חילוניים, ספרדים, אשכנזים, and he worked so beautifully because the minister of education at that time was Igal Alon. Now his head was in politics with Moshe Dayan, but Avner Shaki, as an academic person, he could do whatever he wanted in the ministry. And Avner explained to the Rebbe that all this will be stopped. And the Rebbe asked him, please, this is a Kiddush Hashem, Mesirut Nefesh. Now, Avner Shaki went to the hall of the Knesset, you know, with 100 against 20, couldn't change the law, but Avner followed, and he stood up like the Rebbe asked him, and he voted against the coalition. The result was that he had a letter of resignment from the government. You cannot vote against the government and remain in the post. So, of course, he went and he resigned. The Rebbe invited us to come to New York and to 770. And because Avner had to go back to work, he was not anymore in the government, and the university start a day after Sukkot, we say that we can come only Chol HaMoed Sukkot. And they told us before asking the Rebbe, and they said, the Rebbe is not accepting never at Tishrei, betach lo, in Chol HaMoed Sukkot. So we said, this is what we can do. And 5 minutes later, we got a telephone, and Rabbi Klein said, yes, the Rebbe said, you are invited to come to us. And it was, I will never, never forget this wonderful moments that I will cherish as really a very happy picture in my life. And all the Hasidim took my husband and danced around the building of 770 before we came in. What happened is that when we came in, the Rebbe stood up and he blessed my husband so much, and our family and whatever we have. And it was really touching. And of course, we stayed there another 2.5 hours with the Rebbe. Before we left, the Rebbe, he saw at my face and he said, you know, your husband is like a sportsman. In order to get momentum, you need to go back. So this is the situation now. Your husband now is going back, but he will multiplicate his situation and bekefel kiflaim, as you will see in a minute. And of course, I went out and I say it's beautiful words, but in the politics in Israel, it never happened, and I even dreamed that it will be happen. So, but the Rebbe blessed, and we know exactly that his word is coming from Ruach HaKodesh. And bidyuk, 12 years later, the 12 steps back, it happens that the Mafdal, the National Religious Party that he was a member, they had terrible polls, and they were afraid from the result of the votes, and they asked him to come back. And he asked for one question. Condition. Thank you. He asked for one condition, and he said, only if you are going to have national votes. Now, the day of the polls, and they said, who is this academic person that came from the university, and he is now challenging all the politics in the party, he will never get more than 3.3%. And Baruch Hashem, Bis'ata Dishmaya, as the Rebbe blessed, he got 60% and he became the head of the party. Then it's only half of the blessing because the Rebbe said, Bekefel Kiflaim. And this is what happened. He left the post of Vice Minister of Education, but he became a minister in the Prime Minister office and the religion department. So I want to show you the video because it happened that we came for a wedding in our family and we passed through the Rebbe. It was Shnat Tismach when the Rebbe accepted in his residence the Shana that Harabanit Chaya Mushka istalka meitanu. And we were invited to his residence, to his home. And I want to show you, because we came to the dollars, and of course, when we came, the Rebbe had a conversation with us. Please, can you show it? I ask a blessing for the family, Moria, my daughter, David and Eviatar. Now they were invited to be with the Rebbe the whole week when we were there for the treat filot. I knew that there are thousands of people outside waiting in line, and I wanted to go, and the Rebbe continued to talk to me. Now the Rebbe gives my husband $1,000 for the ticket. He said it's a historical moment, and the Rebbe said, don't wait to history. We asked for a blessing for a grandson that was sick. That, of course, Chabad call it Bet Refuah, the hospital. This is the bracha for the kid. Now he continued to talk to me. I was born in Egypt. So he said, Bizkut Nashim Tzadkaniyot, Nigalu Israel. So I continue to thank the Rebbe. And I'm thanking the Rebbe that all his blessing was the reason why he, Baruch Hashem, got this Kefel Kiflaim. He is like a sportsman. Twice, at least.
3: למרות שכל הפוליטיקאים והעיתונאים היו נגד, ברוך השם, הנבואה והמילים של האדמו"ר הקדוש,
2: I say that the Rebbe for me was like a prophet, that all his blessings really came true.
3: אני מודה לכבוד.
2: He say don't listen to politicians, to journalists, leave them alone. He's asking my daughter, בזכות נשים צדקניות נגלו ישראל. Okay, this was our thanks of the second time that we were with the Rebbe. And then I want to say that every word and every deed, action that we do, it's really a message. And why? I could come to the Rebbe and say thank you and to go out. People ask me, how do you speak like this to the Rebbe? Hey, it's the Rebbe. But I say, after you are with the Rebbe 10 hours, so you feel like you saw that the Rebbe is talking to me, not me to him. And of course, I felt very, very confident to tell him, first of all, thank you. And the third time that we were there with the Rebbe, it's that my husband, Alav Shalom, he decided to write 2 volumes of Who is a Jew. And this came 1,000 pages. And before it was formed as a 2-volume of a book, we went to the Rebbe to show him the book. And this episode I will never forget. We were there after midnight, 12, and the Rebbe took 1,000 pages, and in 2 hours, he read, took the whole book. And we were sitting there and looking at him. Then he put down the pages, and he started to ask him, when you write about this case in Australia, in this law, in this year, and he started to ask him question about the book, and I was so, so surprised that he really read the whole thing, because Avner wrote it 5 years, and I was so shocked. But then, for me, who is the Rebbe? I'm sure that everyone has here and throughout the world her Rebbe, his Rebbe. And for me, is this episode. After he asked him 16 questions and they were talking about the meanings of the book and the issue, so the Rebbe asked him a question and he point like he agreed, and another question, and Avner answered, and then the Rebbe raised his finger and he said, Achidush, Achidush. I didn't know these 2 things. And I went out and I decided myself that I am a soldier in the Chabad army that is so, so, so meaningful to the Jewish nation. And I want to say something personal. You saw the video. My late husband passed away 10 years ago. And his birthday is Kaf Aleph Shvat. Harabanit, it's Kaf Bet Shvat when she istalka meitanu. And I was invited to come to Kfar Saba to give a didvadut. And it was the first birthday of my husband that he was not with us. Motzei Kaf Aleph Shvat. And I came at midnight at home and I got this very unique telephone. It was a voice that says, my name is Tamir Goodman. I'm a sportsman and I'm a basketball player. I played in the United States in the IBM, in NBA, IBM, sorry. You know how much sport I know. So, of course, NBA. Now, he was a firm player. Every time his keeper fell down, it was like to stop the game, and he took and put back his keeper, and the game continued. So Maccabi Tel Aviv decided why to leave him in the United States. We will invite him to come to Maccabi Tel Aviv. So he came and he played, and after few months, he got a terrible disease. He had this terrible disease in his knees, and he couldn't play anymore. And of course, he needed to make a very crucial operation. But in the United States, who will touch Tamir Goodman, the Jewish JJ, they called him? No one wanted to operate him, and his mother was crying and asking. And then one doctor said, in one condition that you sign, that I'm not responsible for the results. She said, okay. Be'ezrat Hashem yeh beseder. So a day before, he went to the ohel, and he wrote to the Rebbe a letter, and he said, I know that everyone has his shlichut, and I'm very, very good in sport, and I wanted to make a kiddush Hashem by sports. And this was happening. I need to go to an operation, and all the journalists in Israel, you know how mean they are, and they say, who needed to buy this Gingy? Who needed to pay all this money for him? And you know all the other comments. And okay, he finished his letter to the Rebbe, and then he raised his eyes. And he saw, you know, in the ohel, there are videos running all the time, millions of video. And then he saw a lady saying to the Rebbe, I want to thank you for the blessing to my husband that you said that he's like a sportsman. Oh, my goodness. This is what he wrote. And then I say that all the journalists was against. I said, oh, my goodness, this is number two what I write. But the blessing of the Rebbe worked, and my husband, of course, became the head of the party and minister, whatever. Now, he felt like I was his shaliach. And he came to the operation the next day, and the doctor was so serious to tell him, you know, it's only one of 100,000 that this operation will succeed. And he said, I don't need you. You do your job. I got already the message. The Rebbe blessed me. Yesterday he sent me a shaliach. Baruch Hashem, Baruch Hashem, the operation succeeded very, very good, 100%. But he was looking, who is the lady to say that you are my shaliach? He was looking for me 2 years and he didn't know. But at that day, when I was in Kfar Saba and I gave this presentation in Itvadut lezikra shel Rabbanit, so he saw me and said, this is the lady. And of course he called the shaliach in Kfar Saba and he gave him our number. And this is how everyone can feel that you think that you say thank you. But if you don't mention the whole reason and the whole situation, you miss your shlichut. And from the other side, you can feel that you do your shlichut if we always will know how to thank Ribono Shel Olam that gave us Baruch Hashem what we have. And we want to say thank you to the Rebbe that gave us so many forces to continue and to do our shlichut in this world. Thank you very much. Behatzlacha. Wonderful, wonderful audience and ladies. Shalom ve'leitraot.
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5: The Rebbe's Passover Punishment by Menachem Posner. It was Passover Eve of 1910. In the town of Lubavitch, every Jewish home was freshly scrubbed. The tables were bedecked with threadbare but meticulously cleaned white linen, surrounded by families about to begin their Seder celebrations. But before Rabbi Yosef Yitzchak Schneerson could begin his own Seder, he first took a detour to the yeshiva Tomchei Temimim, where he served as dean. He would later become the sixth Lubavitcher Rebbe. There he was pleased to find the large study hall lit up with a sea of candles. Dozens of tables filled the room. Each table had 11 settings for 10 younger students and one senior student who would serve as mamuneh, the overseer and guide who would take the place of their fathers, many of whom were hundreds of miles away. Each student's place was set with a ke'ara, a ceremonial tray holding bitter herbs, a bone, an egg, a bit of vegetable, and the special sweet mixture known as charoset, all arrayed on a kerchief that covered three hand-baked matzahs. Two of the matzahs were made from flour that had been zealously guarded against contact with water from the time of the grinding. The third matzah, the one to be used for the very first bite of matzah over which the special blessing is said, was made from wheat that had been under close watch from the time of harvest. Now, both types were considered shmura matzah, guarded from water. But the difficulty involved in watching the wheat from the time of harvest made the second kind prohibitively expensive and a highly prized commodity. Well, all Passover matzahs are made from only flour and water. The two kinds of matzah were made from different grades of grain and were easily distinguishable. As the Rebbe strode through the hall, he took his time, delighting over his students' shining faces, the meticulously prepared settings, the care that had put into ensuring that every speck of leaven had been cleaned from the premises, and the festive atmosphere that filled the room. Suddenly, he stopped. Turning to one of the tables, he lifted the kerchief covering the matzahs of the mimunah, a 16-year-old boy named Yochanan Gordon. Lo and behold, he discovered three coveted shmura matzahs, guarded from the moment of harvest, instead of just one. Heilach minayin? Demanded the Rebbe, using a Talmudic expression that literally translates as, from where do you have this? Oh, Yochanan managed to stutter, a mamuna gitzich an aitza, meaning a mamuna figures things out. For this, the Rebbe replied, you'll go without midday meal tomorrow. The following day after prayers, Yochanan steered clear of the dining hall. He knew that there was no food for him there, and besides, he was in no mood to socialize. Instead, he chose to still his hunger pains by walking along the river, which ran through the town and served as local mikveh, swimming pool, and laundromat. As he strolled along, he suddenly heard his name being called. Turning around, he saw his friends Shlomo Chaim Kesselman and Peretz Mochkin running along the river bank. Yochanan, they called. Here you are. We've been looking everywhere for you. The dean knew you'd have no place to eat today and sent us to find you. He wants you to join him at his home for the holiday meal. By the time Yochanan arrived, the meal had already been finished, but he gained something more than a full belly. He learned that Rabbi Yosef Yitzchak truly cared about each and every student. Even those who were punished deserved a warm holiday meal.
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6: 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I'm your host, Amanda Spiro. 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Our bodies and souls are deeply connected. Whether you're searching for comfort, strength, or a sense of connection, this space is for you. 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It is not a substitute for professional mental health advice or therapy. If you're facing a crisis, we encourage you to seek support from a qualified professional. This podcast is a platform for others to share their stories, but I wanted to tell you a little bit about myself first so you can understand why these topics are so important to me. I was 17 years old, and my world came crashing down. For a while, I was searching everywhere for answers. My parents sent me to the very best specialists, but no one even began to scratch the surface of what had happened. I was really looking for truth. I knew Jackie my entire life. We lived basically down the street from each other. We went to elementary school together. We went to high school together. We were the best of friends. Jackie was actually a celebrity. She was famous. She was the voice of the TV cartoon character, Caillou.
7: I want to see the moon.
6: She was an amazing person. She really made everyone feel like they were her best friend. Everyone had a personal connection with her and something amazing to share about her. When I was 17, I went to camp in Toronto and I got a major speeding ticket. I lost my license and I came home and I was petrified of my parents finding out. So right away I went to the bank and I was just waiting in line. I turned on my phone and I saw that I had nearly 100 missed calls from my parents. So I called my mother right away. And when I called my mother, she answered the phone with a quivering voice and she asked me where I was. And I told her I was at the bank and she told me that my dad was going to come get me. My dad came and he like screeched around the corner and he came out of the car and he told me that Jackie passed away. I don't remember exactly how I felt at that moment, but I remember that my world came crashing down. I was hysterical. I was not able to calm down at all. And the days and weeks that followed are still a blur for me. I wasn't able to focus in school. I was not interested in socializing with friends. I completely lost myself and I was really in grief. Before she passed away, it was something that her and I actually spoke about. We were always so petrified of death and just trying to understand the world and make sense of it all. And when she passed away, I felt like I lost my person that I had these like deep conversations with. And right away, my mother knew that I needed help. And so she got me all the top professionals and I went. And you know, it was a little bit of instant gratification when I was with this professional talking to them about what I was going through, but I didn't really feel like it helped me in a real way. I really struggled to come to grips with what had happened and what had occurred. And I was really searching everywhere for answers and I was not able to get anything I was looking for. Everyone was searching for those magical words, but they were nowhere to be found. One day, I had a sudden intuition to go to shul. At the time, I was so disconnected. I never went to shul before. I didn't even know how to pray. But after Jackie passed away was when I felt that I really needed to search deeper and find answers to what I was looking for because here I was completely lost. I was just turning 18. And it was the first time that we were able to go on Birthright. So I signed up to go on Birthright. I didn't want to, but everyone encouraged me to do so. And I went and I really, really connected with the land of Israel. And I felt this calmness just being there. And I knew I had to get back to Israel. So the following year, I went on the March of Living. And on the march, I met Rabbi Penny Ganevish, who was the spiritual guide on the trip. And I just remember completely opening up my heart and soul to him and just letting go. And I shared with him what I was experiencing and that I was in this deep grief. And Penny shared with me something that he had gone through. And he simultaneously shared with me his outlook on life. And I just remember that being like an Oprah aha moment for a brief second. Life wasn't as scary or as overwhelming as I envisioned it to be. And I remember thinking, if I thought of life like this rabbi, life would be so much easier. He shared with me that there's a reason for everything and that there's a purpose for everything we're going through and that we are able to take pain and transform it to purpose. And that really resonated with me and helped me deal with what I was going through. A few years later, when I was 21, they found a cancerous tumor in my chest that was 11.4 centimeters and I was diagnosed with Hodgkin's lymphoma. I lost all my hair from all the chemo. I was bloated from all the steroids. Looking in the mirror and not recognizing myself was really, really hard for me. People barely recognized me. And once again, this was another challenge and was extremely difficult. I knew then and there that I needed to connect even deeper. So right away,

0: and I've been keeping Shabbos ever since. I learned a lot of tools when Jackie passed away, just connecting to the inner dimensions of Torah. It helped me so much when I was going through that loss, and I wanted to connect to that once again when I got sick. I was forced to look inwards, and I think this time was the time that I discovered my true self and true beauty. It forced me to connect to my soul, and that's really when my healing really began. I realized that we're a body and a soul, and we need to nurture both of them. And also just realizing and finding this connection with God and realizing that this is the truth. This is the truth that I've been searching for all along. So I didn't feel like I was distracting myself from immersing myself in godliness. I felt like I was doing exactly what I needed to do. And I felt from the get-go that by connecting to God on a deep level was really healing me throughout it all. And of course, when I was ill, there were many, many difficult moments. You know, my body was exhausted and sometimes in pain, and it was not easy, but I knew that it was temporary and I knew that I was going to get through this. And I really felt that there was this like light going through me, and I was going to be, you know, that much stronger when I came out of this. And I felt that I needed to go through this for a reason. I often feel like that voice within could be silenced when we're so busy. And so I was forced to suddenly like put my life on hold and, you know, realize what was important and what wasn't important. There was a lot that came down in those really, really hard moments. And as hard as they were, I felt that it was a gift. Every situation that you go through can be transformed into purpose. And I wanted to take this illness and make something out of it. So right away, I actually started an organization. It was called Amanda's Live, Laugh, and Learn. And we raised a lot of funds that went towards helping the chemotherapy rooms at the hospital where I was treated. And right then and there, I felt that by helping others, it really helped me in return. And I realized how much strength it gave me and how much joy it gave me. And this was something that I just wanted to do. I wanted to give back in any possible way I can. The next challenge that came my way was when I thought that I wasn't going to suffer anymore, that I've already been through so much and I was really in a good place. But we make plans and God laughs. And when my dad was 62, he was diagnosed with a rare form of Alzheimer's called Benson syndrome. And this was very, very difficult for me. And it took a long time for me to really practice what I preach for a really long time. I was really struggling again, and I was in a really dark place.
1: Dad, open your eyes.
0: I needed to take the time to heal and kind of like go through those motions. But after that, I just continued doing what I was doing before, knowing that it always worked for me. I just reconnected in a deeper way. And I also wanted so badly to learn about my dad's illness and to learn about, you know, like everything else I've gone through. What does Judaism say about this? And so I learned a lot about grief, because with Alzheimer's, you're losing them every single day more and more. It's ambiguous grief and it's very hard. The person that you knew is not the same anymore. So I learned a lot about grief, and I really felt that that helped me when I was going through that. When I was sick, I learned about all the prayers and I really connected to them. Moda'ani was a prayer that really resonated with me, just waking up each morning and having this intention and this gratitude and just focusing on all the things I had to be grateful for, and most importantly, just waking up and having another day. The lesson I really learned is that in the darkest moments, we're always able to find light. Recognizing that as painful as my situation was, I could always focus in on all the good that's happening, and there was so much good that came down. Everyone came together when I started my charity, and everyone was so supportive, and we raised so much money. My house became like the place to be every single day. When my friends were done school, they came to visit me and, you know, always brought me something that really cheered me up. People were baking challah for me, people were praying for me, and it really warmed my heart. And I felt that was also so much healing, just knowing there were so many people out there that were really thinking about me and caring for me and doing anything they possibly can to make this as easy as possible for me. And throughout my entire journey going through cancer, I was able to see the hand of God throughout it all. I think from the very beginning, if I knew that I wasn't alone and that I had this community supporting me and guiding me and holding my hand through it all, I think that would be very helpful. I really

0: really felt when my friend passed away that I was on my own, and it was very dark, not having anywhere to turn to. And when I did turn to places and was very vulnerable, I really wasn't getting the answers I was looking for. So my hope is that wherever you are and whatever you're holding on to, that this is a space for you, and that this space brings you so much comfort, and for you to recognize that you are not alone. We are here with you on this journey. It's really a time when we're challenged and we go through deep pain that we have to connect within. And more than anything, to just take it day by day, moment by moment, second by second, and to make sure that you are properly set up for success, that you have the support in place to help you navigate this challenge. I'm so excited to interview so many wonderful people and hear so many different stories, and I truly hope that wherever you are and whatever you're holding, that this will be a space for you and this will help you along the way. In this initial introduction episode, I cover a lot of different parts of my story, and there's so much more to say about the experiences I've had over the years. But I want to conclude with just a couple of takeaways to pull things together. I mentioned that I was given access to professional help, and ultimately, it wasn't what changed the story for me. I want to note that professional help can be necessary and life-saving for so many people grappling with life's challenges. At the very same time, leaving the soul out of the process may create a sealing effect to the healing. Hasidic philosophy teaches that at birth, the soul and the body merge into one being. The body becomes a temple that houses the soul, and they remain intrinsically connected through life. The previous Lubavitcher Rebbe taught that a small hole in the body causes a big hole on the soul. It is clear, therefore, that the healing of the body must incorporate the healing of the soul. By connecting with other souls around us, by making meaning out of what we experience, by giving to others, connecting with community, or establishing an initiative, we begin to strengthen our soul as well, which in turn helps to heal our body. Like the name of our podcast, Hand in Hand, we cannot leave either of them out of the process. Acknowledging their inherent connectedness has been what allowed me to expand, heal, and grow from the challenges that have come my way. Thank you for listening. See you again soon on Hand in Hand.
1: So, there's a guy who's late for his appointment, very important appointment, that could get him a top-notch job, and he drives into the parking lot, you know, just in the nick of time, and he's got to find a parking space right now so that he can run up into the building and get to that meeting, and the lot's full. So he starts to get anxious. He's got 5 minutes left. So he says, God, listen, I know I don't talk to you often, but I need help right now. If you could please find me a parking spot, I'll give $50 to charity. I mean, this meeting is worth it. Just find me a spot right now. Okay, he circles around one more time. No spot. God, I'll give you $100 to charity. I'm telling you. Drives around another time, no spot. And he starts getting really nervous. So he's, okay, God, I'll give $100 to charity and I'll go to the synagogue for the next year on Saturday. Drives around one more time, and all of a sudden he sees this old man get into a little Mercedes and get into the car and pull out, and he zips right in. God, never mind, I found the spot. So, I mean, how many of us do the same thing, seriously? All right. So, my question is, and actually, we spoke a little bit about bat mitzvah speeches last week. When I became a bat mitzvah, I gave this talk. It was a talk on Hasidic philosophy. And I asked the question that many thinking people, young people, are still thinking. And us, as we actually, you know, look at the world and get out of our regular routine, does God really care about the details? does God really care about every single little thing that's going to happen in my life? Like, what kind of coffee I'm going to have in the morning? Like, if I accidentally yell at one of my kids? Like, does God really care? I mean, all these tiny little things and what I'm wearing and if I trip and fall and who my friends are. And what about, forget about me, what about, you know, the trees or the animals or the rocks? Like, does God care about what goes on with them? Yeah.
2: Yes.
1: How many? Okay. We say yes. Okay. Interesting. How do you know?
2: I gotta believe.
1: You gotta believe. Okay. Okay. Emuna. That's it. He's been using that word. Awesome. So what I would like to suggest is that perhaps if we can answer this question, you know, how involved is God and how much does God care about the details, that may strengthen our emuna, our faith, our trust in God, or give it to us to begin with, the bitachon, that trust, and that will in turn make us happier people. Because if you know with certainty, if it is true that God does care about the details, then within those details, I can be happy. Or at least recognize that I should be happy, because there's a God behind all of this. So to answer this, I'm going to have you help me, but to answer it, we really have to go and look at a very basic Jewish belief that starts way back at the beginning of time. So if you look at your handout, number one, let's see if anybody knows the Hebrew on this one. You do? So let's read it in English.
3: Okay. And in the beginning, God created the heavens and the earth. Bereshit bara Elohim et hashamayim
1: v'et ha'aretz. Awesome. Amazing. So in the beginning, God created the heavens and the earth. And that's the very first line in the Torah. Exactly. In Bereshit. The very first line. And some of us even have a tradition that our young children should learn that line by heart. Should know that. It's the first line in the Torah. Special line. But how many of us actually stop to think, oh, what does it actually mean? And if you actually look at it and think about it and read the multitudes of commentary that explain what Moses taught us about this line at Mount Sinai, it's mind-boggling. It's awesome. And actually, when I taught this line in high school, we had to stop, though, spent months learning all the commentaries on it. Because really, what is it saying? In the beginning, first God created a beginning. That was the creation of
3: time.
1: Then, in that time, God created space. He created something called heaven, and he created something called earth. And before that, actually, you can't use the word before that, because there was no time. Now, don't try to wrap your mind around this, because every time I mean, maybe you're better at it, but every time I try to wrap my mind around a time before time, I start going in circles. You can't get it. Why? Because we're finite beings. We live within time. And when you're stuck inside of time, you can't get out of it. It's like trying to explain to a coffee addict how you can live life without coffee. You can't. You're so stuck inside of it. You can't get out of it. So in the beginning, God created the heavens and the earth is telling us that God created somethingness from exactly from nothingness. Nothing. And you can't even try to imagine what nothing looked like because it didn't look like. There just wasn't. And God created that there should be something. This concept is known as Yesh Me'ayin. Yesh, something from nothing. Anybody know the very cute children's book called Something from Nothing? Very cute book about a little boy who gets a blanket, right? I loved it as a kid because of the little mice at the bottom that are collecting all the scraps from that blanket. So the little boy gets a blanket and then it tears to shreds slowly, slowly until at the end, he just loses the last little bit of it, which his grandfather made into a button. And they said, even Grandpa, even Zadie can't make something from nothing. So he goes and he writes a story about it. So we humans cannot make something from nothing. We can make something from something. You know about all the scientists who got together in the year 2500 and they had everything ready to create man just as God did at the very beginning, and they were ready with the DNA and the whole thing, and they were so excited, and they gathered dirt together, and just as they were about to infuse life into this being that they had put together, a heavenly voice calls out and says, hey, go get your own dirt. So we can create something from something, and we may just be on our way to creating life. But we cannot create something from nothingness. That's God. That's what God did. Now, if you are going to create something from nothing, it means that that something comes from a source that doesn't really exist. So if I were to create some pottery, I don't know if anybody here does pottery. I just did some glass art with our students at Georgia Tech and State. So we took a piece of material, we took a piece of glass, and we decorated it, and we molded it, and it's going to go into the kiln, and it'll come out to be a nice case for a mezuzah. So we created something. And I don't have to worry that something is suddenly not going to exist anymore, because I know that I took physical pieces, and I put them together, and now it exists. And if I leave the room and I come back, it will still be there. But with God, taking nothing and then making a something out of it, if you're not constantly creating that thing, how do you know it's still going to exist? Okay, this is a very difficult concept to wrap our minds around. But try this one. Thank God we now have technology that is allowing us to understand so many of these concepts so much better. Have you ever tried to take a video of a computer screen or a TV screen? Mm-hmm. What does it look like?
4: If the lines come down on it or it doesn't look clear, it flashes
1: back. Right. Why is that? So it just looks like all these lines flashing across that image that you have.
4: The camera's capturing the pixels that's in the display.
1: Exactly. So there are pixels of light that are constantly being flashed onto the screen. And you don't see that. You see the image that comes out. But if for a second those pixels would stop flashing themselves onto the screen, what would you have? No picture. Right? It's not like it used to be that you would just have one image, another image, really, really, really fast until you had a Charlie Chaplin. It's not like that. It's pixels of light constantly being displayed onto the screen. And you can only see that if you try to take a video of it, because then that light gets a little bit messed up. So that might help us understand what God's doing here. He's constantly creating, constantly infusing life into everything on this planet, to constantly create something from nothing. Now, I don't want to stop and think about what would happen if God stopped constantly giving that life. But thank God, God does not do that, and we are all here. But just that thought, that there has to be a God who's constantly empowering me, to me, is very empowering. Yes?
5: Isn't that what we do when we think that that God is involved in the parking place?
1: Is it?
5: That we are constantly creating God in our lives.
1: So you're saying when we're asking God for a parking spot, we are constantly having that notion that there is a God that exists.
5: And we're creating something out of nothing. It looks like nothing. It looks like a parking place, but we're creating something out of nothing.
1: You don't even realize how deep what you're saying is.
6: She's very deep. I get it.
5: We're participating. The creation.
1: We are participating in the creation, 100%. Wow, you just took me all the way over here from over here. And actually, that in itself is actually a completely different topic.
5: Oh, okay, I'm sorry. I just kept thinking of that parallel to something out of nothing in the parking place.
1: 100%. And it's actually a Hasidic concept that God creates something from nothing, and we are supposed to make nothing out of something. How many people got that? We are supposed to recognize that truly all the somethingness that we see is really just godliness. It's really nothing. That's really deep, so if you didn't get it, it's fine. But that's our job, truly, exactly what you're saying. Yes. Where did God come from? How would I answer myself? To a young child, I would say, to a very young child, and then as they grow older, no, the answer advances and you have to constantly learn more, that we know that God was always here. That's it. God was always here. However they want to take that, they'll take that. But to a young child, that's not so difficult, because what does always mean to them? We know that God was always here, but we can't see God, and we can't touch God, and we can't feel God. And you give them some examples of, like, just like you can't see the wind, but you know the wind exists, and there are many other things in this world. You can't see radio waves, but we know that those things still exist because we see their effect. And obviously, as the child grows older, and as we grow older, you have to keep advancing your knowledge and keep on learning more, because I've seen many Jewish adults who are still stuck with their Hebrew school answer of God. And I'm like, hold a second, that was when you were 10. Now you are 25. You need to advance that same concept. You got the concept. It was very important. But now you need to expand that to fit with what you have now. And that's why learning Torah is like an exercise. It strengthens your muscles. You learn a lot. But just reviewing those concepts and knowing more for yourself strengthens your emunah, strengthens that connection. So being here now, hopefully at the end of the class, I won't even have to answer you, well, where does God come from? Or maybe at the end of another class, the answer will slowly start seeping in from what you know, what you've learned, what you've gained. Probably in the form of emunah, just belief and trust. Because where does God come from? God doesn't come from. God always was, and that's it. But I'm not professing to understand the answer to the question. And I don't think I ever will. So, okay. So, We actually talk about this concept of God constantly creating in our daily prayers. If you look at number 2, he who in his goodness renews each day, constantly the first act of creation. Hamachadesh b'tuvo b'chol yom tamid, maaseh bereshit, that God is constantly renewing the creation. And it's a line that so many of us say in our prayers, once a day, once a week, when we come to synagogue. But, you know, just fly over it like all the other lines because, you know, you're just reading the prayers. But it's very deep. God's constantly recreating us. And that is very empowering. Because if God is constantly recreating me, there must be a reason for it. There must be a reason why I'm here. Because if not, then why recreate me? Why make me be if there's no need for me? And that's something also very important, I would say, to teach our young people, to teach our teenagers and our young adults. You are important because God is constantly recreating you. And that means that you have a purpose. Very important. Very important for young people to have God in their life. And all of us to know that. And an older person who seemingly feels, no, I went through my life, I did what I had to do, now I'm retired, my grandkids are grown up, they don't need me as much. This concept is very empowering. No, you are here. Because you need to be here in this world because God wants you here, not somebody else. There is a job that you have that you can do in this world right now that nobody else can. And the proof is that you are here. Period. That's it. If you weren't here, then we would be able to say that you would finish whatever you needed to do. But you are here, so keep on doing whatever it is. Okay, now that we have that concept of God constantly creating, we can go to an amazing concept called Hashgacha. And that's number 3. And you can try to pronounce it. I tried to help you out over here. Hashgacha. I know the ch is hard to say. Hashgacha. I don't know if you've heard the word mashgiach, like if you go to a kosher restaurant. Who's the mashgiach? Who is that?
7: He's the person who makes sure everything is kosher, who makes everything is in its place, and
1: the person who makes sure everything in the restaurant is kosher.
7: Kosher.
1: What's he doing the whole time?
8: Supervising.
1: He's watching. He's just watching everything that goes on. He's not blessing the food. Right? He's just watching what goes on to make sure that nobody sneaks in some ingredients that aren't kosher and that the lettuce gets checked properly for bugs, you know, all those details. So that's hashgacha, and that word means to supervise, to oversee, to constantly be watching what is going on. And that term has been used to talk about the way God relates to this world. So if we want to go way back, the pagan concept of how God relates to the world, they don't negate the fact that there is one big God. If you want to go way back to the beginning of idolatry, you know, their great-great-grandfather was Adam, who talked to God himself, so they believed that there was a big, powerful God. But big, powerful God doesn't care about the little things that go on in this world. So he appoints other beings, other gods, other angels, other messengers, other supernal beings, other forms of constellations that control the details of what goes on in the world. And that's why there came to be so many different gods. The god of the sun, and the god of the water, and the god of the love, and the god of the... You name it, you had it. Right? Everything. Because they believed, and there are those who still believe, many who still believe, without even attaching the word gods to this whole thing, that there are different forces that control what goes on in different parts of this, in different parts of our world. And God created all of them to do that, because God is big and powerful. So after God created the world, he went to play golf. He's too busy to care for the details of our world. So he appoints other beings to do that. And we actually had a conversation about this before, that they're not quite wrong. There are angels, and there are constellations, and that does have some connection to our world, but they are not the ones in charge. They are merely doing what God tells them to do. They are messengers. There are angels. And every person has an angel, and every nation has an angel. And every blade of grass has an angel. But they are merely messengers to do exactly as God tells them to do. That is really another discussion. But the pagan concept of hashgacha, like, does God care about what goes on in the world? Nope. Doesn't. Appoints others to do it. The Jewish belief is, what do you think the Jewish belief is? He does care about everything. But how much? How much does God care?
5: I don't think it can be measured.
1: Can't be measured.
5: It can't?
1: Can it? I don't know.
5: I don't think it can be measured.
1: It cannot be measured to know how much does God care. So when it comes to the angels and how much control they have and how much God is involved in the details, there are actually debates to understand this concept because it was never 100% clear. The classic Jewish texts, like check out this first one, number 4. From his dwelling place he oversees all the inhabitants of the earth. King David wrote that in Psalms. Right? So that seems like big, powerful God watching over everything in this world. And many of the classic Jewish texts seem to allude to the fact that God does care about every detail. But then there were Jewish philosophers over time who said, yes, God cares about every detail, but that doesn't mean that God is actually involved with what goes on with every single living creature. Meaning that God cares in general about the population of cows on the planet, but doesn't declare what's going to happen at every moment and which blade of grass this cow is going to eat and what it's going to do at every moment. With great and holy people who are connected to God and living a spiritual lifestyle, so then God cares and directs every step for that person. But with other things in this world, God sets up a system, and they work with that system. How many of you like that? So you believe that God does care about the details. And I will tell you that you are right. That God does care about the details. But we need proof for that. I told you, I'm a very logical person, and I go with proof. So I'm going to bring you the proofs from the text. The Baal Shem Tov, who lived about 300 years ago, was the first to come and declare and say, you've got to look at the text deeper. You've got to understand what King David was talking about. You've got to understand what the Talmud was talking about, the first closer to our time, and understand that God is not just overseeing in general. God cares about the details. And that's how the word hashgacha got an added word to it, pratit. Does anybody know what the word pratit means?
8: I don't know the word itself, but I know...
1: What does hashgacha pratit mean?
8: Together it means a miracle, a blessing. Just what I prayed for happened.
1: A miracle. Let's break it up in parts. Hashgacha means overseeing. Prat is a detail. No, but you're right. If God is overseeing the details, then everything that happens is a miracle, whatever you want to call it. Nothing is coincidence anymore, because God is taking care of every little detail that happens. So we have some beautiful quotes over here. Look at number 5. He covers the heavens with clouds, prepares rain for the earth, causes the mountains to sprout grass. He provides the animal its food, to the fledgling ravens that for which they cry. Meaning, every creature. Isn't that beautiful? That you can go walk out in a nature park and know that King David, years and years ago, sat in his palace telling us about all the ways that God cares about every little part of nature. Every little detail is taken care of. So there's a story of one time the Baal Shem Tov's walking and a leaf falls from a tree. And there's a discussion that ensues with a student, you know. Why did that leaf have to suddenly just fall from the tree? And the student bends down to pick up the leaf and finds a little caterpillar under that leaf. And the leaf had fallen from the tree and was now protecting the caterpillar from the hot rays of sun. So yes, whatever happens does happen for a reason. Will I always see that reason? No. Sometimes I will see the opposite of what I think is a good reason. What I think, from my limited understanding. But God does care for every little detail. Even within nature, even every blade of grass. Let's look at number 6. Rabbi Yochanan, upon seeing a pelican, would recite the verse, "Your judgments are over the great depths," meaning the great depths referring to the oceans. Like, God is judging whatever goes on in the ocean. And Rashi, the foremost commentary on Torah and the Talmud, he talks about this and says, "For you prepared a pelican to carry out your justice upon the fish of the sea to kill those that are meant to die." Meaning that it's not just the pelican swoops down and, oh, happened to catch this fish. No, God decided which fish that pelican was meant to eat. That's pretty cool. Every little detail is taken care of. And from the prophet Jeremiah, number 7, says God, "Do I not fill the heavens and the earth?" Fill, meaning God is within every little detail of every single thing that's going on around here. That in itself, to me, is like way too much, like information overload. Just thinking about it right now, it's awe-inspiring. It's so much. I hope that we can all walk out of this room right now, outside, and be like, whoa, look at that world. I remember the first time I learned this concept, not as a child, but like university level. And we were discussing this concept, and we were studying for an exam on the philosophy of this concept, and we're all sitting around a tree in Tzfat in Israel. And suddenly we look at the tree, and we're like, whoa, this is awesome. This tree is constantly being created by God, and every leaf on that tree and whichever leaf falls, that's exactly what God wants to be happening right now. And we're all just like standing and staring at this tree. Anybody else who would have passed by would have thought we were absolutely nuts. But
9: just the concept is incredible. It's amazing. If you can really ingest it and really think about it and really think about all those details.
10: Excuse me, can I
9: say something? Yeah. That is an excellent question. So let me just expand on your question, because it's even more than that. Let's say somebody messes up and does something bad, does something wrong. Let's say somebody murders, okay? So you're murdering your avocado plant, but somebody... I'm really sorry.
6: It was an accident.
9: I mean... Now that you've learned this concept, you see what happens? The more you learn, the more questions you are able to have. Isn't that awesome? I think it's great.
10: Yes.
9: Because when I was preparing this also, I thought of that question, and I came across that question, and I'm thinking, okay, so if God is in charge of all the details, well, what happens when I seemingly control part of those details? How much am I in charge, or how much do I think I am in charge, and how much am I really in charge? What about the concept of free choice? Where does that come into the picture? If God controls the details of everything that goes on, how much am I in control? So the real answer is that there's no way I'm going to answer this in 2 minutes. In very, very short. And I hope that we will get to this more, because next week I want to do the talk about why do bad things happen to good people. And I think that this really leads into that. But in very short, what choices do I really have in life? I have a choice to either do right or do wrong, to do good or to do evil, to choose life or to choose death, like it says in the Torah, right?
6: Right, but I question whole countries, whole huge things happening, you know, why bad things happen to good people.
9: Yes.
6: And countries, whole countries doing things that are wrong. It's like, kind of like it got so big that God can't be in control of all of it, because it's not just one person making a choice anymore. It's not just your soul being in control.
9: Mm-hmm.
6: It's huge, massive.
9: Huge. And the world keeps getting bigger, and it will keep getting bigger. So is there a point when we will outgrow and outpower God? But God created us. See, that's the awesome thing. This is an excellent question, because the awesome thing is that we, in our selfishness as humans, try to give God his role based on our human perception. So we say, if I am a created being, what is God? God is the creator. And that's the title that so many religions give to God. God is the creator. What if God had never created? Would he still be God? Would he? So we feel that, you know, this is the world and this is what God can control. That's so silly, because God created all of this, and he doesn't need it. He just wants it, so he put it here. And we're like flying off to another planet with this question, but that's an excellent question. That's excellent.
10: Exactly. What's the question?
9: The question is there a point when we will become, or at some point, are we too many for God to control the details of every little thing? So I would say the tip of the iceberg to answer that question, because you can't answer it on one foot, is that God does not fit within our understanding of what he can do and what he cannot do. God is beyond that.
6: The other thing to throw out there,
9: yes,
6: is, okay, I guess I'm thinking, because I just came back from the third world. And
9: yes.
6: And
9: great.
6: When you see people, okay, the third world doesn't believe in God, that God.
9: Okay.
6: Okay, they believe in
9: many gods.
6: Lots of different gods.
9: Right.
6: So.
9: But they do ultimately believe in God. Yes.
6: They believe in something. They
9: yes.
6: Believe in, and when you read that, you know, there's a few people that have as much wealth as all the rest of the world, you know, 85 people.
9: Same thing happens in our country, we just don't realize it.
6: All the rest of these people.
9: Yeah.
6: Then that's when I question you know, can God control it all?
9: That's an excellent question.
6: Because you see these people,
9: right,
6: and then you see those 85 people.
9: Right. And everybody's suffering, and all these other people are hoarding the wealth, and how does it make sense?
6: Right.
9: Doesn't make sense. But you know what? I just want to finish up because we only have 3 more minutes. I'm sorry. Just want to finish up, and then we'll make all our comments and everything, because I know that some people have to run. Okay, and I don't want to end up standing on one foot, right? So look at this that I put in the box at the bottom. And I want you to create this week your own meditation to take home. I'm not making up your meditations for you. What are you going to think about this week? And we didn't either get to tell people stories, so maybe we'll take a minute to... Faith in the Creator's Hashgacha provides the basis for bitachon. Remember how we learned last week, bitachon is trust? So if I understand that God cares about all the details, that can help me have more trust. Just through your belief in His Hashgacha, you raise yourself to a level at which God is intimately involved in your life in an open, beneficial way. One who believes in Hashgacha Pratit finds God in all that she sees and hears. Every facet of life becomes another opportunity to connect with the infinite, and thereby another cause for celebration. When you are in love, every moment is happy and filled with happiness. And when you walk with God at every moment, and you are in that relationship with God at every moment, then every moment is a happy, purposeful moment, because I am walking with God. So if I trip and fall, we're together. God's taking care of whatever goes on and every little thing that happens. And what color lipstick I choose, God's with me on that. And everything, God's with me in everything that happens at every moment. So I know that this is a concept that's very deep and has a lot to it. And I know that there's a lot to think about. But I think that's great, because now you have a whole week to think about it. Mm-hmm. And I'm hoping that everybody will take the time during the week, maybe once a day, maybe once the whole week, just to just look around and see that. And see how it must be that God's taking care of everything. Sometimes in our lingo, the term Hashgacha Pratit even became like a text. What are those little blurbs, those new words we create in text messages, like lol. It became HP. Hashgacha Pratit. So, you know, we text to our friends. HP, I was walking down the street today and I saw so-and-so, and isn't that cool, right? Once it becomes a concept in your head, it becomes so real. And I actually had some amazing stories. Not amazing stories, but like very, very simple that happened to me. I'm going to share a short one. And then maybe people who had stories from last week would like to share, and anybody who needs to go, go. So I was in Costco with my baby a year ago, and the baby did not like the fact that we were in Costco. So, you know, we're going through and pushing the cart with the baby inside, the baby's crying, and you don't want to be in Costco with a crying baby, because every person walking in the store is like, oh, someone's mistreating their baby here, you know? And I'm just grabbing whatever I need, and then finally I'm like, forget it. Going to the car, I'll nurse the baby, and I'll come back another day to get whatever I need. So my Costco trip was cut short, and I was upset because I needed more things, but whatever happened. I get to the car, and just as I get into my car, somebody's getting into the car next to me. And I turn to look, and I see, and I'm gonna give him the name David, even though that's not his name. David's getting into his car, and it was a student at Georgia Tech that I hadn't seen in about a year, but I really wanted to make contact with. And I said, hey, David, good to see you. I haven't seen. And he was shocked. He's like, oh, that's so interesting, bumping into you here at Costco. I'm like, you know what? It's almost Rosh Hashanah. And we're doing services right at Georgia Tech for the first time, and you've got to come. And he was like, oh, okay, cool. I've never really done that before. That sounds neat. So he drove away, and whatever. Very, very simple interaction, but if my baby hadn't cried in Costco, and I had to go.
4: Did you show up to services?
9: Nope. And you know what? I'm not even upset. I mean, upset. I'm upset that he didn't show up.
10: He might have gotten some correction.
9: Exactly. But I'm not upset to say that because at that moment I recognized God wanted me to be here at this time. I had to meet him. I had to say hi to him.
4: It might take about 10 interactions like that for him.
9: Exactly. I got to go back to Costco again. With other people, 100%.
11: Stuff like that.
9: 100%. 100%. So homework for this week, to take a moment, if you're in a situation that seems totally bizarre, and like, what's going on here, to stop and just say to yourself, whether something comes of this or doesn't come of it, Hashgacha Pratit. God planned this out. I'm supposed to be here. All is good.
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14: The Incompetent Apprentice by Asharon Baltazar. Occupying a seat in the front row of the Eitz Chaim Yeshiva in Volozhin attested to rare genius, and young Yosef Dov Soloveitchik, 1820 to 1892, was a perfect example. He spent his days poring through thick volumes, his aptitude for study legendary. He was remembered as the Rabbi of Brisk, which remains associated with his unique style of study until this very day. While he had no trouble navigating Talmudic waters, halacha and its real-world ramifications still felt somewhat foreign to him. It was this strong desire to master the practical application of his Talmudic acumen that ultimately pushed him outside the yeshiva walls. Word of Rabbi Shlomo Kluger, from 1785 to 1869, a leading halachic authority with a reputation for being unashamedly bold, blunt, and passionate, reached him. Although he lived in Brody, questions from all over Europe streamed his way. Yosef Dov longed to meet him, but a vast distance separated him from his dream. Yosef Dov was in Volozhin, a Belarusian town, and Brody lay down south in Ukraine. He owned nothing but his clothes on his back, and hiring a wagon for such a long trip was a luxury reserved for the wealthy. But at last, Yosef Dov formed a plan. Dressed in a peasant's outfit he managed to obtain, he approached the market frequented by coachmen and loudly offered his apprenticeship in exchange for a trip to Brody. One driver agreed to the proposal and immediately began to make good use of his new apprentice. The wagon axles required a fresh layer of grease and the horses needed to be groomed and fed. Everything proved difficult for Yosef Dov, who didn't know the first thing about wagons or horses, and it took repeated efforts before he satisfied the critical eye of his employer. Reeking strongly of horse, with grease-streaked arms, Yosef Dov had lost any semblance of a yeshiva student, but it was worth it. A merchant soon hired their wagon for a trip to Brody. Hardly able to contain his excitement, Yosef Dov bridled his horses, thinking, soon I will meet Rabbi Shlomo Kluger. From his perch on the wagon, Yosef Dov occupied himself with Talmudic topics, barely paying attention to the rolling landscape. And a loud bark pulled him out of his reverie when the driver stopped the wagon and shouted at him to take the reins while he snatched a nap. As the horses trudged along the worn path, his excitement continued to bubble. He could barely focus on the road because he was going to meet with Rabbi Shlomo Kluger, What should they talk about? The possibilities buried in the Talmud and its pages of commentary stole Yosef Dov's attention rather easily. He no longer felt the pull of the horses, nor heard the clomping and clopping of hooves. Even as the horses were veered off course, Yosef Dov held the reins limply and continued to stare ahead happily, lost in his own head. His turn at navigation came to an abrupt end when the wagon struck a ditch on the side of the road and the rudely awakened wagon driver realized why he was unfamiliar with this part of the road to Brody. It wasn't the road to Brody. He began bellowing scathing insults, swinging his fists, and hammering the young man who was still oblivious to the trouble he had caused. "You'll never be a wagon driver," he shouted as he slapped the young man's hands off the reins. Yosef Dov lowered his head and said nothing. The driver was right. He had neglected his responsibility and disrupted the journey. When Yosef Dov finally disembarked in Brody, parting with a murmured apology, he started asking passersby about the famous rabbi, but his questions and filthy attire were met only with raised eyebrows. Clearly, no one sympathized enough with the urgency of a coachman's apprentice who wished to meet their rabbi. When he finally managed to locate the home, Rabbi Kluger invited him inside. Yosef Dov's thoughts came spilling out. An excited conversation revolving around a difficult Talmudic topic ensued. Rabbi Kluger soon saw that the young man before him was no simple apprentice, but a brilliant prodigy. He invited Yosef Dov to remain as his guest and also provided him with a fresh change of clothes. On Shabbat, Rabbi Kluger tried to convince his guest to address the crowd of synagogue goers, but Yosef Dov demurred. He wasn't much of a speaker. Rabbi Kluger, however, insisted, and Yosef Dov acquiesced. His erudite and engaging talk created a favorable impression. A throng lined up to shake his hand in admiration when services were over, and one man approached with tears in his eyes and had trouble meeting Yosef Dov's eyes. "Please forgive me," muttered the wagon driver from Voloshin. "I had no idea who you were, and I request forgiveness for wronging you." "Oh, there's no need for forgiveness," said Yosef Dov warmly. "You were right after all. It's hard to imagine me being a wagon driver."
11: Hi, and welcome to another exciting edition of the Ask Rabbi Why podcast. My name is Menachem Posner, and I'm your host. And joining me today is our scholar in residence and all-around knower of all things, Rabbi Yehuda Sherpin, author of the acclaimed Ask Rabbi Why series on Chabad.org. And today we're going to talk about something that maybe seems so obvious to so many of us, but as is often the case, once we scratch the surface, we discover layer upon layer upon layer of meaning behind the things we do every day. If you were to approach any Jew and ask them, you know, what's a Jewish word that you know? They may say shalom. They may say some not nice Yiddish word, not to be said on air. Or they may very well say l'chaim, to life, right? Made famous in Fiddler on the Roof. To life, l'chaim, to life, l'chaim, l'chaim, to life. It's such a big deal. Jews say l'chaim, to life. But so do many other people. In almost any language, there's some sort of word that you use when you give a toast, often a blessing for or a wish for life or something else. And so today's question that we're going to pose to Rabbi Y, to Rabbi Sherpin, is why do Jews say l'chaim, to life? And is there anything uniquely Jewish about this blessing, or is it just the Jewish Hebrew manifestation of something that exists across so many other cultures? And so to begin with, I guess our question would be, in Jewish history, how far back do we see in Jewish literature that L'chaim actually appears as a Jewish toast to be said at times of celebration or otherwise?
15: Okay, so we actually find in the Talmud a discussion about whether L'chaim, or more accurately a toast similar to L'chaim, is something Jewish. We know that there's a prohibition that a Jew is not supposed to go in pagan ways and do something that's pagan, following the pagan ways is forbidden. So the Gemara, the Talmud, actually brings from a Tosefta. So this is going back about 2,000 years, because it's in actually the Tosefta, which is in the time of the Mishnah, brings that the rabbis...
11: Just to point out, this would have been the Roman era, correct?
15: Yes.
11: Okay.
15: That the rabbis will toast to wine and to life, to the mouths of the rabbis,

0: it's not clear what exactly it was, but that's what it can be. He would say a toast after on each cup. In other words, not just one toast and then drink, but before every cup he drank, he would make a toast, a similar toast to the life, to the mouth of the sages and to the sages' students. So we see that at least 2,000 years, Jews have been making toasts. Now the question,
1: With the formula of l'chaim as part of what they would say.
0: well, they wouldn't necessarily they wouldn't they would say the words l'chaim, but not exactly just the word l'chaim. They would say chayev echamra l'fum rabbanon, which would mean which would be translated as wine and life to the mouth of the sages, but it would have the word chayim in it.
1: Which then brings us to the next question of why. So we've been saying this for a long time, but what is it about wine or partying for that matter that causes us to wish for life? What's the connection between life and wine?
0: So the connection between life and wine actually goes back all the way to the beginning of history, to the Eitz Hadas, to the tree of knowledge. As discussed in an article that I wrote about what exactly is the identity of the fruit of the tree of knowledge, what type of tree it was, one opinion is that it was actually a grapevine. So accordingly, so Adam and Eve, they sinned with having grapes, or perhaps made into wine already, and that's what brought death into the world. But that's just the beginning. It gets worse. We find after the flood, the great flood in the time of Noah. So Noah comes out. He plants a vineyard. He drinks, and he gets drunk. And we know the story that happens after that. You could read it in the Bible, in chapter 9, of Bereishis, of Genesis. Then we go further. We find that the story of Lot, and they're running away. They find a cave. There's wine there, and his daughters get him drunk, and then they sin with Lot. So we see that alcohol, I mean, besides having the going back in the Bible, I mean, this is something that people can see for themselves, that alcohol consumption can easily lead to negative consequences. So before we're drinking it, we wish to life. Some have the custom of spelling it out, that they say l'chaim tovim shalom, for good life and for peace. In other words, to really stress exactly what it is that we're wishing for before we're going to drink a wine.
1: So accordingly, it's a Jewish custom, and we can see how in the Bible we see how often drinking wine is not life-inducing, and so we're saying, let's hope that this time when we have a drink, it will indeed bring to life as opposed to death. Now, are there any other instances other than drinking wine where similar terminology was used, or is this unique to wine drinking?
0: Well, this was well one of the other reasons for given for why we say l'chaim before we drink wine is because interestingly the Midrash brings that when a Jewish court was deliberating a capital case, so after they had all the deliberations, so for one last time they would turn and to the people that they sent to question the witnesses, and they would ask their opinion. They would say savri maronon, meaning attention, gentlemen. If you're familiar with those words from the Kiddush. And then if they felt that he should live, they would say l'chaim, meaning to life. If, however, they felt the opposite, they would say death. And then, going a step further, if he was actually found guilty, they would give him a strong wine to drink in order that he shouldn't really feel the execution, and then they would execute the person. So when we're drinking wine, we're wishing that this wine should be to life, unlike the wine, the strong wine that was drunk by other people, by the people who are being executed. And I would add, as a side note, that this is also the reason

0: why some have the custom, it's more you find it by Sephardic Jews, that by the Kiddush, when somebody says Avri Maronon, so the people around or people listening would answer L'chaim, it's for this very reason. Savri Maron means attention, gentlemen, and the people around are answering L'chaim, meaning that this drinking should be L'chaim, to life, and not the opposite.
1: Fascinating, fascinating. Now, you mentioned L'chaim, the most common manifestation of this wish, and you've also mentioned that there are some people who would say L'chaim tovim u'l'shalom, for good life, and for shalom, for peace. What other formulas are there, and what significance do they have historically and perhaps on a symbolic level?
0: So we actually, is interestingly, we find that the Maggid of Mezritch, meaning the student of the Baal Shem Tov, then his successor,
1: So he would have been
0: used.
1: the leader of the Hasidic movement at the later part of the 18th century.
0: Right, so he would actually say L'chaim ulivracha, meaning to life and to blessing. And there was one say this is actually brought the Lubavitcher Rebbe actually brings this in his Hayom Yom on the 29th of the month of Adar, of the first month of Adar. So he says there was once a Hasidic gathering, and the student of the Maggid, the Rabbi Shneur Zalman of the Adi, who would later become the Alter Rebbe, write the Tanya and so on. He was at the gathering, and he also said L'chaim ulivracha. You know, to life and to blessing. So after the gathering, I guess it sounded, looks like this was more of a newer way to say L'chaim. In other words, the adding the words L'vracha. There was a discussion about what does it mean. So one participant, one chassid over there, explained that this has to do with what the Talmud states, that nichnas yayin yatzah say, that when wine enters, when someone drinks wine, secrets come out. It means. Doesn't just mean secrets in the literal sense, although it means that too. You know, when somebody's drunk, it's easier to get whatever it is that they're trying to hide. But it also means their emotions are revealed. Everything that's inside comes out. And when everything comes out, so similarly to what we explained before, there could be neg it could be to the negative too. So we're saying not just to life, but we want it to be to blessings too. That's one explanation. Another participant explained it that the word livracha actually comes from two words, lev raka, meaning a sensitive or a soft heart, meaning that we're wishing that it should be not just to life, but the person should have a soft heart. So these are that's the explanations of why chassidim many times instead of just saying l'chaim, they would add l'chaim ulivracha, meaning to life and blessings. Meaning not just, we just don't want just life, but we want a life full of blessings.
1: Now, it seems to me that another element over here is this really reflects the setting in which wine is drunk in Hasidic culture, and that is that you're not often just drinking a l'chaim, you know, as a celebration or as recreation, but it's actually part of almost a spiritual experience in which in the context of a Farbrengen, where people will gather together with some wine or other spirits and some refreshment, and it's many times an hours long communal experience of sharing stories and inspiration and Torah thoughts and songs and L'chaim wishing. And I guess within that context, we're expressing the wish for lev racha, for a soft heart, or for lev racha, for a blessing, that this experience lead us to an open heart in which we can open ourselves for growth and change and self-betterment, and that come out in a way of bracha, of blessing.
0: In fact, the Tzemach Tzedek, the third Lubavitcher Rebbe, actually explained that when two people sit down together and they say L'chaim together, so it brings people closer. In fact, in Hasidic circles, it's actually to just sit down yourself and drink is actually not is actually frowned upon. You're actually you do it in the in a in a in a setting of people getting together, and it's the getting together when you're saying l'chaim, two Jews together, and you come together, and you're drawing, you become friendship, and you get closer. So that draws, he did, Tzemach Tzedek would say, that draws down peace and blessings, not only to the small world of you two people together, but in fact it brings down blessings to the entire world, because every connection that we make with someone else brings down blessings to the entire world. And it is this that the Alter Rebbe would say, that the closeness and the wishes, the well wishes and the brachas and the blessings at a Hasidic gathering, what it can accomplish, even the angel Michal cannot accomplish. Because when Jews come together, and that happens at a Hasidic gathering, when they're sitting together and they're saying L'chaim together, that accomplishes much more than anything else. So that is definitely the case.
1: Which I suppose, I mean, it's often said that the word L'chaim in Hebrew is spelled Lamed, Ches, Yud, Yud, Mem. And so within the word L'chaim, you have Yud, Yud, two Yuds. Now, in Yiddish, a Yud is the letter Yud, the 10th letter of the Hebrew alphabet, and a Yid is also a Jew. And so the word L'chaim has within it these two Yuds, these two Yidden, these two Jews together who are joining together and drawing closer to one another. And that's, like you said, an integral part of the L'chaim experience. Now, it goes without saying that all of this almost glorification of alcohol would only be, A, in the context of someone who can do so in moderation. We're never talking about excessive drinking or anything of that sort. And also certainly only for someone who is able to handle that drink and make sure that it remains a l'chaim, a life, something which will bring to life and not, heaven forbid, cause any damage, emotional damage, or be harmful in any way to him or her or anyone else around them.
0: And that would seem to be, I mean, the simple meaning when we say l'chaim, we said to life, and as well as the other explanations that we gave, it's sort of you're stressing when you're saying l'chaim that you want it to be life. Why? Because there were negative consequences when other people drank. So it's sort of, if you know that there will be negative consequences, you're sort of defeating the whole purpose to begin with, and you should not be drinking. In fact, it may be you may be prohibited to drink, and even for Kiddush sometimes it may be a prohibition, but that's something someone would have to discuss with their rabbi a case-by-case basis.
1: You actually just reminded me that my family recently celebrated the 90th birthday of my grandfather, and you know, everyone came to his house for a l'chaim, and he had on the table a bottle of soda. And when people came in, he told them that when he was a child, he was a little boy, one of the earliest students in the Chabad Yeshiva in Brooklyn, when it had just opened up in the 1940s. And at one point, I don't remember the context exactly, but the then Rebbe, the 6th Lubavitcher Rebbe, had asked that the boys say L'chaim to celebrate something. And he specified that the L'chaim can be said over limonada, which would be Yiddish lemonade or soda. And so celebrating his 90th, and I guess at this point, again, not really, probably never was much of a drinker, but certainly not now, the L'chaims were said over limonada, and the joy was there regardless.
0: Yeah, I mean, they say the same story when the Lubavitcher Rebbe visited the camp, Gan Yisrael, in upstate New York. He also had all the children say L'chaim over soda. In other words, you can say wish L'chaim, wish to life, but if the wine is going to be detrimental, so then you don't have wine. But obviously, we also know on the flip side that wine does play an important role, obviously if it's done in a responsible manner. I would just end off that we find that when Mashiach comes, there's a bottle of wine waiting. Yayin HaMeshumer, it's called, the wine that was kept. Redemption, so we'll finally be able to make the ultimate toast of L'chaim, and maybe be speedily in our days.
1: Thank you. L'chaim!
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3: A Model of Love. Lessons from the Marriage of the Rebbe and the Rebbetzin by Mendel Kalmanson. Yehudas Fishman, a Jewish educator in Boulder, Colorado, relates the following encounter she had with the Rebbe, Rabbi Menachem Mendel Schneerson, of righteous memory. Someone once suggested a young businessman as a suitable marriage partner for me. I met him a few times, but I was unsure if he was truly my soulmate. I went into the office of the Rebbe's secretariat and asked to make an appointment with the Rebbe. My appointment was set for a week later, highly unusual considering the typical wait for a meeting. The Rebbe took the initiative in asking me questions. Do you like this man? It was an obvious question, but to me, coming from a rabbi, a totally unexpected one. I gulped before replying. I have the same basic love for him as one is supposed to have for any fellow Jew. The Rebbe grinned from ear to ear with the confidential smile of a close relative. He responded, "For a husband, you have to have more than basic love of a fellow Jew." Defining love. One of the best descriptions of love I have come across in my search for a truthful definition of that mysterious and elusive word was articulated by the Rebbe. As a young, unmarried woman, Chana Sharfstein was discussing with the Rebbe some prospective matches that had been suggested to her, and she explained why none of them appealed to her. The Rebbe chuckled and said, "You have read too many romance novels. Love is not the overwhelming, blinding emotion we find in the world of fiction. Real love is an experience that intensifies throughout life. It is the small, everyday acts of being together that makes love flourish. It is sharing, caring, and respecting one another. It is building a life together, a family, and a home. As two lives unite to form one, over time there is a point where each partner feels they are a part of the other, where each partner can no longer visualize life without the other." To understand this definition of love, we can look to the Rebbe and his wife, Chaya Mushka, known as the Rebbetzin, who personified these three essential ingredients: sharing, caring, and respecting. Sharing. Sharing with one's spouse goes beyond time, resources, a bank account, or home. It means sharing an identity and destiny. It means being there for one spouse, there and nowhere else. A young man who was having difficulty in his marriage asked the Rebbe for a segula, a spiritual tip. The Rebbe told him, "After Shabbat, when the dirty dishes are piled high, roll up your sleeves and help your wife with the cleaning." Not long after that, someone who had overheard the conversation also consulted the Rebbe. "I overheard your marital advice, and since then I've been helping my wife in the kitchen. But my marriage hasn't improved. Am I missing something?" The Rebbe responded with a smile, "If your contribution at home was merely the result of my advice, motivated by a sense of obligation or personal interest, don't you think your wife would have felt that?" Regarding the preciousness and sanctity of real sharing between husband and wife, the Rebbe once told Dr. Ira Wise, "The time I spent with my wife each day is as important to me as putting on tefillin, the fulfillment of a divine command." Caring. The Rebbetzin once told a relative of hers that she always waited up for the Rebbe, no matter what time he came home. That her husband should come home to a dark house and a cold supper to be eaten alone was simply not an option. The Rebbe and Rebbetzin would go to extraordinary lengths to ensure that the other should never experience anxiety or worry over their welfare. The Rebbetzin once had a medical problem with her eye. A close friend of the Rebbe's family, who was regularly involved in their medical issues, discussed the problem with her specialist, who told him that there was two ways to treat the problem. He mentioned to the Rebbetzin that surely they would ask the Rebbe which of the two treatments was advisable. The Rebbetzin immediately protested, "Heaven forbid! I don't want my husband to worry about me. We'll decide together and do what has to be done." Nevertheless, as a chassid, disciple, of the Rebbe, the family friend wrote to the Rebbe about the Rebbetzin's condition anyways, while noting that the Rebbetzin did not want him to be aware of it. The Rebbe replied with instructions for the best treatment, directing him to suggest this to the Rebbetzin, but not in his name, so that she should not be aggravated with the knowledge that he knew. These are the acts of two souls deeply in care with each other. Respecting. The couple that was having communication problems came to see the Rebbe. The woman said that her husband was consumed with work, and when he finally found time to speak to her, he criticized her and ordered her around. The husband said that his wife had no respect for him and didn't listen to any of his suggestions. "Why do you think your wife should listen to you?" the Rebbe asked the husband. "Because a woman must respect her husband," he replied. "No," said the Rebbe. "The first thing you must follow is the rule that a man should honor his wife more than himself. Then she will have a husband whom she can respect and love. If the man does not fulfill his role, then it is the woman who must respectfully bring it to his attention." As simply as it may sound, there was one habit of the Rebbe's that I think would enhance many a marriage if practiced. According to the accounts of those who helped out in the Rebbe's home, the Rebbe never addressed the Rebbetzin from another room, always going to wherever she was in order to talk to her softly and in person. Can you imagine the change in tone, not to mention volume, of our conversations if they were had face-to-face with our spouses? Is there a more practical way to convey affection and respect for our life partners? One outstanding example of the Rebbetzin's dedication and respect for the Rebbe's wishes was exhibited immediately after the Rebbe's heart attack. The Rebbe's assistants had called in 4 different cardiologists. They all said that the Rebbe had experienced a very serious heart attack and must go to a hospital immediately. The Rebbe, however, was adamant that he remain in 770, the Lubavitch World Headquarters. The Rebbe's heartbeat was noticeably abnormal, but he still refused to go to the hospital. At 5:30 a.m, the doctor said that if the Rebbe refused to go to hospital, they would leave, and they did. The local doctors who were present conferred and concluded that they had no choice but to sedate the Rebbe, put him in an ambulance, and take him to a hospital. Suddenly, the Rebbetzin came down from the second floor and calmly asked, "What's going on?" The doctors told her that the Rebbe was in mortal danger and needed serious medical care. They could not take responsibility for the Rebbe's life, and they insisted that he be taken to a hospital. But the Rebbetzin was the Rebbe's next of kin. They couldn't take him without her permission. She declared, "All the years that I know my husband, I don't recall a second when he wasn't in total control of himself." She would not agree to take that away from him. Rabbi Yehuda Krinsky, one of the Rebbe's personal aides, later said of that moment, "Consider the Rebbetzin's situation. Every doctor had said that the Rebbe must be taken to the hospital. The Rebbe said no. If the Rebbe had one true chassid in the world, it was her, in terms of her respect for his decision." I think the following story sums up the Rebbe's attitude about respect within marriage. Before his wedding, someone asked the Rebbe whether or not he should follow a certain custom at the wedding celebration in which the groom gently steps on the foot of his bride in order that his voice will be heard in the home. The Rebbe looked bewildered at the question and advised him against following this custom. A husband should show his wife so much love that there is never an issue of his voice not being heard. Penned in honor of the Rebbe and Rebbetzin's wedding anniversary on the 14th day of the Jewish month of
2: Jewish audio on Kabod.org.
4: At some point, like, we stood outside in the current, like, it's just really quiet, like this eerie kind of quiet. And we heard gunshots, but we didn't imagine that the gunshots could possibly be anywhere near here. This terrorist walking all over the streets, they took over the police station. And in the beginning, it was just like, this is impossible. I mean, it can't be. Like, in nobody's worst nightmare were we able to even think of such a thing. They were literally at some point also in our backyard.
5: Welcome, everybody. This is Ordinary People with Extraordinary Stories. I'm Chana Weisberg, host of this podcast. Joining me today is Tzivia Pizim, all the way from Sderot, Israel. Thank you so much for joining us, Tzivia. I know it was hard to get you, and I'm really grateful that you joined. So thank you.
4: Thank you.
5: Okay, so all of us here are probably wondering, what is it like right now in Sderot? Can you tell us a little about your situation? But before you even get to your situation, can you tell us a little bit about how you ended up in Sderot?
4: Yes. So I'm a real Brooklyn girl, grew up in Crown Heights.
5: Yeah, I was waiting for the accent and there was no accent.
4: And I married an Israeli boy. And we decided to move on to Sderot in Israel. His older brother, Rabbi Zevi Pizem, and his wife Sima are the Shluchim here. And they had asked us to come out and join them, Shluchim, to do outreach work.
5: Right.
4: And we decided, sure, why not? It was a quiet little town where even Israelis didn't know where Sderot was on the map.
5: Oh, wow.
4: Yes, we moved here.
5: How long ago?
4: 23 years ago.
5: 23
4: years ago, we moved here.
5: Wow. So you moved to a quiet little town that didn't have any rockets coming down on it, but just was a nice little town that you were doing your shlichus work in.
4: Correct. We just moved to a nice little southern town. nice.
5: How far is it from Gaza?
4: We're 1 kilometer away.
5: Whoa. Okay.
4: Quite close.
5: And then when did things start happening differently in Sderot?
4: So it actually started half a year after we moved here.
5: Wow.
4: The first rocket landed right behind where I lived.
5: Oh, wow.
4: And that's when it started. It was very, you know, it was once in a while. It wasn't something people understood yet exactly what it is. It used to be very random. And then there was, it started getting more intense as the years went on, you know, became something that was part of our lives. Something we knew we had to get used to. And the government also did things to realizing that this is what life is like. So they did things to kind of help us. We started having an alarm system. Mm-hmm. Eventually we had the Iron Dome that came years later.
5: Mm-hmm.
4: But so we had, you know, we just kept getting worse as the years went.
5: So what is it like to live in a place that you are constantly under a barrage of rockets? I mean, all these years.
4: So to us, it's normal, which is quite sad, actually. Because, you know, sometimes my family says, you realize your kids are not the same as all the other kids.
5: Like, wow.
4: They're very different. They grew up differently. Once we were in New York, my son, he was 3. He was standing outside with my father and it was thundering. And he asked my father, oh, missiles fall here also?
5: Oh, wow.
4: Nope.
5: Wow.
4: To him, that noise is a missile. This is
5: right.
4: Different
5: right.
4: Understandings, ways of thinking. You know, every time you walk out of the house, you think about, you know, if I'm walking here, where can I go? Mm-hmm. Our houses are usually open and Sderot doors are open so that if you need to run into somebody's house, you can.
5: Mm-hmm.
4: And it's happened more than once. We've had people run into our home. From our family running into people's homes.
5: Wow.
4: It's a very sad reality. It's a reality that just exists.
5: Wow.
4: You know, something that if you don't live it, it's very, very hard to understand it.
5: Did you ever think of leaving?
4: No. We're here, you know, on Shluchas, on the Rem Shluchas. We're not planning on going anywhere. We also usually don't leave when there are missiles.
5: Wow.
4: And that also started many, many years ago. I would say about 18 years ago, the Iron Dome didn't exist yet. And it was a town that was really, there were just hundreds landing a day. And many people in the city were leaving.
5: Hmm.
4: And we were debating, we had 3 little kids, and we were debating, you know, what do we need to do? Like, what's the right thing to do?
5: Sure.
4: So as Chassidim of the Rebbe, we wrote into the Igros Kodesh. The Igros Kodesh are a set of books where the Rebbe has written letters to people throughout the years. And now that we can't actually write to the Rebbe, we can write and open it and try to see if we can understand something that's relevant to us.
5: Right, sure. And get some guidance for our own lives.
4: Get some guide, exactly.
5: Right.
4: So we did, and we got a beautiful answer. Where it said, and Yul will help you translate, Hine b'yanon v'lo yishan shum menislin. Right, that Hashem is always watching and protecting us.
5: That God never slumbers or rests. He's always watching. Wow.
4: Correct. So we stay put. And we've seen lots of miracles with that staying put.
5: Really? Like what kind of miracles?
4: With the staying put and with the leaving. I mean, we've missiles have hit surrounding our house a lot, where we live, our streets. We had, 15 years ago, We had a missile land on one side of our house, on the side of the bedrooms. And like I said, we're always here. And it was it was the end of Hanukkah after we finished doing everything every Chabad house does for Hanukkah. And the last day of Hanukkah, we usually went to Jerusalem to a friend of ours to celebrate with her. She was a widow. And so we went. And then the next day, we were informed that basically there are no schools open because it started becoming kind of a war again. So we said, you know what, we won't go back. And I was studying that year in Kfar Chabad to teach calls, to teach brides. That was I was learning. And so that's what we did. We said, you know, we'll all drive to Kfar Chabad. I'll learn, and then we'll all go home. And we did. I went to study, and while I was studying, I got a phone call that a missile hit our room.
5: Your home. Wow. And this is 15 years ago, you said.
4: Correct.
5: Wow. Incredible. I mean, I remember when my older children were in a seminary in Israel, and one of them told me after Shabbat that they went to visit Sderot. I said, thank you for not telling me, you know, before. I would have been so scared. So I'm just wondering how you live with that fear and that the...
4: I'm guessing she was by me.
5: Probably. And I was so grateful to hear about it afterwards, not because I wouldn't have, like, it would have been just so such a worry for a mother to hear that, and yet you're living with that. And then
4: I think it's more difficult to be on your end, in other words. I think because we're living it, we're part of it, we, you know, it's just, it's here, as opposed to, you know, being across the ocean and just hearing whatever, you know, the radio is telling you, like whatever news you're getting, it's a bit more scared, I think.
5: Wow.
4: Than actually being here.
5: Wow. Yeah. Wow. Okay. So that was then. Now the situation is there's rockets everywhere. I mean, the situation completely changed after where were you on October 7th in terms of the whole war that started?
4: Okay. So we, it was Simchas Torah. We were actually home in Sderot. And to give you a little bit of background, about 10 years ago, my husband started doing outreach in the kibbutzim. So there are 10 kibbutzim that are considered Shah Negev. And we started doing outreach in this kibbutzim. I personally teach in their school. I'm an English teacher in their school.
5: In which school? In
4: Shah Negev. Oh, the kibbutzim. In other words, it's 10 kibbutzim. They all come together. The school is in one kind of like a campus. And my husband does outreach program. There's one kibbutz right across from Sderot. It's called Neil Ham. And he started doing their services on Friday night. The people there asked him and he started coming. Now for Simchas Torah, so in the beginning, the plan was that he's going to come during the day and that they were going to have, you know, prayers and hakapos to dance with the Torah. And when he drove there on Friday to drop off all the things that they should have for tomorrow, the, you know, food, and they said to him, you know what, Rabbi, we want to do tonight also. So he called me up and said, okay, I'm just staying in the kibbutz. It's like an hour walk from our house. And he did. He stayed there Friday night and they did akapos. They prayed and they danced with the Torah. And then they were deciding what to do about,
5: the next day. Right.
4: So they said that they wanted to do it really, really early. So my husband said, look, really early, I can't come. I mean, it's an hour walk. And
5: sure.
4: So that was the decision that he's not coming and they're going to do it really early in the morning, which ended up being a really big miracle because if he would have walked there during the day, I mean, that was the whole walk. There were terrorists along the whole route.
5: Oh my gosh. Wow. Wow. Just got chills. Oh my gosh. What a miracle.
4: So we woke up at 6:30, like everyone else in East Country, with hundreds of missiles. And to us, and Matt, like I told you, it's 22 years away. It's nothing new. Like, okay, you know, there are missiles. Stay inside. Go to the bomb shelter. You know, the regular.
5: So you thought it was just regular. Nothing out of the ordinary of what you've been experiencing for the last many years.
4: Correct. We just thought, okay, you know, again, and it's going to end. It wasn't ending. And at some point, like we stood outside and the current, like it's just really quiet, like this eerie kind of quiet. And we heard gunshots, but We didn't imagine that the gunshots could possibly be anywhere near here. Mm-hmm. And we were showing that maybe because it's so quiet, we're hearing from the border.
5: Oh.
4: Now, the police station, which I'm sure you've heard about, and I'll tell you about soon, is 2 minutes walk one direction, and the Chabad house is the other direction. So we're kind of in the middle. So we were basically hearing what was going on in the police station, but we didn't actually know it until later on.
5: You mean when the terrorists got to the police station?
4: Correct. The terrorists got to the police station. They took over. They killed many of our cops. And it was a war. Just the police station itself was a war. And it got already like 10 o'clock. And we said, you know what? We have to go because there's probably not a lot of people who are going to come. And so we need to make sure that we go.
5: You have to go where? Where were you going
4: to
5: go?
4: To the Chabad house.
5: To the Chabad house. Okay. Wow.
4: Because we didn't really know any different. Now, some people already knew, and our phone was actually ringing, but, you know, we didn't think for a second that we were sure it's just a mistake. Why should I answer?
5: Right.
4: So everyone who was here, which is my parents, Yossi and Zahava Brook, they live next to us now, and my husband and I, my married son and his wife, and four kids who were home, we all walked to the Chabad. And now all together, we walked through the stages because we said, you know, the missile shouldn't catch all of us on the street. Because it's very hard for, you know, so many people to like duck and run down. So we kind of went in like stages.
5: Right.
4: One person went, the next person went. And I was the last one to come. Me, my mother, my daughter, and my baby. And, you know, when we got to the Chabad house, they're like, first of all, it was locked. I don't understand why on earth would the door be locked? I mean, it's a Chabad house. Like, it's never locked. And, you know, they asked, who is it? And we said, it's us. And they opened. And when we got inside, people started telling us, you know, what's going on the streets. They're like, there are terrorists. And we're like, seriously? Like, you know, what?
5: No.
4: Everything okay? Like, everybody's okay? Like, no, seriously. Like, there's terrorists walking all over the streets. They took over the police station. And in the beginning, it was just like, this is impossible. I mean, it can't be. Like, in nobody's worst nightmare were we able to even think of such a thing. And then we started hearing, you know, what happened in the party and what's going on.
5: And this was really like 2 minutes away from the police station, you said, or just a few minutes away that you were.
4: Correct.
5: So they were just right there, right in your backyard. I mean, basically, almost.
4: They were not almost. They were literally at some point also in our backyard.
5: Wow.
4: Yeah. They were really just everywhere.
5: Well, what a miracle also that you were able to walk to your Chabad house unharmed, all of you.
4: We had a lot of miracles.
5: Wow.
4: We really did. That was a real miracle because they really weren't far from us. We also found out like they were on the street adjacent to us. They were everywhere.
5: Crazy.
4: And they were kind of gearing for synagogues.
5: Mm-hmm.
4: Yeah, because they knew that people were in the synagogue. And we know that there are also lots of people who were either going to synagogue, coming out, that were killed.
5: So you stayed there? You stayed there the whole day?
4: So yes. Yeah. Once we got there, we understood that we shouldn't be going anywhere. And we stayed there locked in. And there happened to have been 10 men, so we were actually able to pray and dance. But we stayed there, and slowly we started hearing things. The army came, so they were already outside the building. You know, but we kind of just, whatever we heard, we didn't really understand yet the extent of what was going on.
5: Right.
4: And how horrific it was. The first thing that really hit home was when we heard that Ophir Lichtenstein was killed. He is the head, kind of like the mayor of the kibbutzim.
5: Mm-hmm.
4: And he's a good friend of my husband's. Mm-hmm. And when we heard that, like, touched home. That was like, wait, like, we know him.
5: Wow.
4: His son is actually my student.
5: Students. Sorry.
4: And, you know, that was like, okay, wait, this is real. And so we stayed there locked in. And after the Shabbat went out, we still stayed there for like over an hour, like an hour and a half, till the army was outside and they told us that we can drive home. We should drive without our lights on. Mm-hmm. And we basically put everyone into one car and drove as fast as we can. I mean, I don't live very far.
5: Sure.
4: And when we got home and we turned on our phones, we had like hundreds of messages from people who were trying to reach us that they were sure that if we're not answering, then that right. we're probably not a lot.
5: Oh, wow.
4: Because what was going on in the was that they were saying people who walked synagogue were killed. And
5: sure.
4: So that people put two and two together, and that's wow. just what they assumed. At that point, I just tried really, really hard to be with my kids, to detach completely from radio news and everything like that. I told everyone who was in the house, we heard enough. We know that it's bad. And we decided that we're all going to stay with my parents. My parents live like in my yard. Mm-hmm. Kind of like in America, you would call it a guest house.
5: Right.
4: So they live right near me. We decided we'll all stay together by them. They have less windows than we do. So if glass shatters, then we said, let's all be together. And so we were in the house with doors closed, windows closed, shades closed, lights off.
5: What were you feeling? What were you feeling at that time?
4: I'm not sure I was feeling anything.
5: You just had to keep going.
4: I just kept going. I just tried keeping my kids sane and, as much as possible, just to sit next to them and be with them. And, when they couldn't fall asleep.
5: Can I ask you how many children you have? What ages?
4: Yes, I have 10 kids.
5: Wow. Wow.
4: My eldest is turning 24. I have a 22-year-old son, a 20-year-old son who's married, and 19-year-old son, 16, a 14-and-a-half-year-old daughter, who she was home with us, a 12-and-a-half-year-old son, he was home with us. She does 11. She was with us. Hannah's 5 was with us, and I have an 11-month-old baby.
5: Oh, wow. Wow.
4: So...
5: So 11-month-old till your 14-year-old were home with you.
4: Correct. Wow. Correct. And, we're just trying to keep some kind of, to keep them relaxed because they've already heard things. When we were in the house, how much I was trying to say, just people don't talk next to the kids didn't really help a lot.
5: Right.
4: And, when the older ones are saying that they can't fall asleep, it's like, I just sit down and tell them, open the Psalms and just start. There's nothing else we can do. There was just nothing to do. And we had to be quiet because we were told that terrorists are walking around outside. Mm-hmm. So we should make sure that everything is closed. So they shouldn't know that there's anybody walking around. It was quite horrific.
5: I'm sure.
4: It was like living with this. Any noise was like, oh, is it somebody? Like, is somebody touching the door? Somebody touching the windows?
5: Wow, what fear. Sure.
4: It really was. And then I don't think I slept very much that night. And I also had kids in New York. And so we tried to, and sisters in New York and family, and we tried to figure out a way to tell them that we're alive. Mm. So one of the people who works with my sister is not Jewish, so we called him. Mm-hmm. And we're like, hi, it's her parents. She's like, oh, you're alive.
5: Oh,
4: I'm
5: wow.
4: like, yes, and they, please, we realized that obviously he already heard and knew.
5: Sure.
4: And we told him, please tell anybody you see. If you see the kids, if you see, my sister or my brother, anybody, just tell them you heard from us and we're alive.
5: Because it was still the holidays for them because it's in Chutz La'aretz, it's outside of Israel. So they have another day of the holidays.
4: Exactly.
5: So they couldn't answer the phone, but this way they at least they knew what was happening, but they must have been terribly worried about you.
4: They were. My son said that, he says, this is what we heard. We heard that terrorists came to Sderot, they attacked the police station, and they killed everyone who went to synagogue.
5: Oh,
4: they're
5: wow.
4: like, we didn't, it wasn't a pleasant picture in our head.
5: Of course. Oh, it's terrible.
4: So, that was really
5: so that
4: hard
5: was so that was that night. What happened after, like since then?
4: So Sunday morning, again, we were told, to stay inside and everything, and then the electricity went. Now we're talking about besides for the terrorists, there are also missiles nonstop. I mean, just literally hundreds an hour. And one of them hit the electricity. So now we were also inside locked in without electricity. And by Monday, they started saying that people can go. Like, they were saying, they didn't make it official. It only became official like Monday afternoon, where they told people you could leave your bomb shelters and go. There were people literally locked in their bomb shelters for 52 hours.
5: Wow.
4: Yeah. They said they heard terrorists. They knew there were terrorists in their buildings. They locked themselves in the bomb shelters and they didn't leave in 52 hours. I mean, we have friends and they had no cell service in the bomb shelter. And we tried calling. We were sure that we wouldn't hear from them again.
5: Right.
4: Wow. So we were relatively okay, as much as you can be. And of course, by then we already started hearing what was going on and the atrocities that were going on and what happened by the party and in the kibbutzim. It was just
5: horrific.
4: You know, every time you heard something, it was horrific. Every time you heard something, it was just too much all over again.
5: Sure.
4: And by Monday, my mother was like, I think we need to go. She's like, I know you'd never leave, but I really think, you know, this is something else.
5: Sure.
4: So
5: you mean leave Sderot?
4: Yes. So we went back to the same thing we did 18 years ago, and we wrote into the Iris Kodesh, and we got two things. My mother got an answer to make a Sudas Hadav, which is a
5: celebration feast of gratitude after like usually something that you are celebrating, like a feast.
4: Correct.
5: Of,
4: usually it's after something, you know,
5: a miraculous event or a happy event.
4: Right. So that was her answer. And we got something really interesting that we should ask the rabbi. So my husband asked his brother, and his brother said that the women and children should leave. So we said, okay, that's what we need to do now. So we're picking up and we're leaving. So, you know, I looked around the house and it was like, I said, I'm not sure if I feel like the people from the Ukraine or the people from the Holocaust that, you know, looked around and thought, what am I taking? Am I coming back here again?
5: Of course. Wow. Just, like a refugee just running, right?
4: Literally. Yeah. And like, what's going to fit in the car with all the people? Just these really, you know, just like basic, just take the few things that I can and let's go. We went to... I had just bought an electric car, so I was just getting used to the fact that, you know, you need to recharge the car. Like I said, there was no electricity. So we said, okay, let's drive to the nearest, to the closest, safest place there is. So we got into the car, and I'm going to try to give you a picture of what it means to drive in a car where there are missiles flying. So first of all, no one's wearing a seatbelt. Baby's not in the car seat. Every older person is holding a younger person. Like my mother was holding my baby, and my 14-year-old was holding my 5-year-old. This way, if you need to get out of the car,
5: as fast
4: we
5: as
4: had
5: you
4: 15
5: can.
4: Seconds. We had 15 seconds.
5: Wow.
4: Try doing.
5: Wow.
4: Try thinking about what you knew 15 seconds.
5: Oh my gosh!
4: I mean, it's even less today. But so you don't really have time to start opening your seatbelt and you know, taking the baby out of the car seat. You don't have time for that.
5: Of course.
4: So. Wow. We're leaving. It's a little bit after 4 o'clock in the afternoon. And we drove to a place called Bet Kama. That is, it's a kibbutz and it's an electric charter. And it's the closest place that was considered safe.
5: How far was that from you, from Sderot?
4: About 25 minute drive.
5: Really? So close. And that was safe?
4: Yeah. It just means we're going further out,
5: right,
4: away from the border.
5: Right.
4: So that was considered safe. And when we got there, I said we experienced what it means to be part of our nation. It was just unbelievable. First of all, there were people standing there and waiting and asking, what can they help with? Like there were hundreds of people there and whatever you can possibly think of, baby food, diapers, games, toys, shampoo, like everything you can think of that you didn't think of when you ran out of your house, they had there. Because that was like the first place people were able to stop. They were getting out to people. There was food, anything. They're just, you know, what can we do to help? And then this really nice person saw that I was looking for an electric charger. He said, come to my house. And I charged in his house. And they were just really unbelievable.
5: So beautiful.
4: The love that you saw as being part of the Jewish nation was just, it was beautiful. I don't think there's another word.
5: We keep hearing this, but it's just so heartwarming to hear it each time. It's just so beautiful to hear, you know, the generosity of people that just, and they're also going through, you know, a lot. It's not people who are in comfort. I mean, they've, a lot of people, I mean, everyone's related or knows someone who's related.
4: Yes.
5: So everyone's
4: yes.
5: going through this. There's a war going on. Everyone's going through this hardship, but yet there's such, so many open hearts. That's so beautiful.
4: It really is. And we really experienced it. It was just amazing.
5: Wow. I mean, wow.
4: We kept experiencing it again and again and again.
5: Wow.
4: It was just really, I mean, I don't think there's another word aside from beautiful.
5: Right.
4: It was
5: right.
4: During this horrific time to see this love, no matter, I mean, and they were from all walks of life.
5: Yeah.
4: I mean, literally, you know, what so, 2 days ago, we didn't agree with each other at all. It didn't really matter right now.
5: Right.
4: We were,
5: right.
4: We're all the same.
5: Wow.
4: And that was something that was really unbelievable.
5: So did you stay there? Is that where you
4: So
5: you
4: no,
5: are now?
4: We were on we were on the way to Jerusalem. But when we got to Beit Kamah, I got a phone call from my husband telling me that they had just caught two terrorists right outside my house.
5: Oh my gosh. How did you feel about leaving your husband and your boys? Like how did that feel?
4: No, my husband and my father.
5: Your husband and your father.
4: Myself, me,
5: wow.
4: Myself.
5: Wow. Okay, but even so, how did you feel about that?
4: I knew that that was the right thing to do. Just like the right thing to do was for me to go with the kids. That was the right thing to do. That's what we do, Chabad. We stay to help whatever we can. And that's what needed to be done now. My job now was to be with the kids and make sure they were okay. And his job was to stay and see what he can do for the people who are still here to help them whatever way they can. I mean, there were people still stuck in their houses. People who called the Chabad house saying, we don't have baby food.
5: Oh.
4: You know, we're stuck.
5: Right.
4: So they went out and tried to help. But there are no stores. There's nothing available.
5: Sure.
4: The Chabad house became like a food bank for about 2 months after.
5: Really?
4: It really was something like unbelievable. So we celebrated another miracle that we weren't home when they called two terrorists right outside our house. That was Monday. We finally got to Jerusalem after just been long 3 days. And we went to family. And the next morning we woke up and our wake-up call was your house was hit by a missile.
5: Oh my gosh. Oh wow.
4: Yes.
5: Completely
4: so we like
5: completely hit? Completely destroyed?
4: Completely hit.
5: Oh wow. Was where was your husband then?
4: So my husband and my father were in my parents' house, and they went into the bomb shelter.
5: So right next door. Wow.
4: Yes, and they're like, okay, the whole house shook.
5: Wow.
4: So after that, they went up to see, you know, they're like, and they went up and they're taking a video. They're like, oh, yep, definitely landed here.
5: Wow.
4: Like this really big hole in the wall, and the entire kitchen, the living room, everything is destroyed. But we just kept celebrating the fact that, you know, all these miracles that we had left the night before and that, you know, it's a house. I mean, every time I start getting frustrated that I need to, you know, fix it, I say, well, you know what? It's a house. Mm-hmm. I've lost students. I lost teachers. I lost friends. So it's a house.
5: Mm-hmm. Wow,
4: it's not a pleasant
5: attitude.
4: Or a...
5: Right. Not pleasant. What an attitude though. Yeah.
4: Yeah. But it is like every time.
5: Probably a lot of memories in there also.
4: Yeah, so we were able to take out some of the things.
5: Right, wow.
4: But I think that's the only way we can look at it.
5: Right.
4: Because, you know, every time I start to, like, think, oh, my house, I think, well, you know, I can think of at least 30 names that are people that I personally know that were killed, murdered.
5: Right.
4: So, okay, it's a house.
5: Definitely
4: I can
5: puts
4: build.
5: It in, definitely puts it in perspective.
4: Definitely
5: sure.
4: does. Oh,
5: right.
4: Yes, definitely does. And so that was Tuesday. Then we stayed on in Jerusalem. And like I told you, just unbelievable people from Am Yisrael, a lovely couple, lived in England. They gave us their house. They have a house in central Jerusalem. And they gave us their house. And we've been there.
5: That's where you are right now.
4: Well, we've been there.
5: Wow.
4: And it's really unbelievable because, I mean, we're talking about a really nice house and the couple that uses it as a vacation home and they allowed a family with kids to come in. I was like, you know, I have kids, right? Like, it's not going to be the
5: right. Right, so special.
4: And they're just really unbelievable. Like, and they call me every week, how are you doing? And do you need anything? Is everything okay? Like, before Parshas Noach, when we read in the Torah about Noah's Ark, so she called me up and she's like, listen, in the third closet in this room, we have a toy, a Noah's Ark. Take it out so your daughter can play with it.
5: So like, sweet.
4: Really, just these small little things, you know, or right. Her nephew came to give us the key. He calls me up and said, I'm in the supermarket. What do you need?
5: Wow. So special.
4: Really, really is. So, yeah, we've been here. It's still really hard. It's still a war.
5: What is it like for your family to be? I mean, you're in a nice, beautiful place, thank God, but it must be still hard to be displaced. Away from home, away from school, away from everything.
4: It is. It's really a difficult place to be in. You know, you just want home. And every time I say that, people say, you still don't have a home.
5: Right.
4: But even when we do go home,
5: right.
4: I still have to get mine fixed.
5: Right, sure.
4: So we've been back and forth to Zerot a few times. My husband has been here a lot. I mean, he used to stay there like the whole week and then just come join us for Shabbat.
5: Shabbat, wow.
4: And we've been to Zerot a few times. It's very, very, very loud here. It's like you really feel a war. I mean, you hear the IDF bombing Gaza. Mm-hmm. We hear that. Everything is shaky. Unfortunately, we hear the airplanes. Unfortunately, we hear the helicopters, which helicopters usually means that they're taking out injured. It's hard, you know, everywhere you go, you see the army, you see, you know, the soldiers and you see the jeeps and it's just really a war here. Wow. And it's also really empty because everyone here is.
5: Have people left Sderot?
4: Everyone, the government took everyone out.
5: Everyone out. So your husband is still, he's not there anymore. He's with you in.
4: He is. No, he's still there because not everybody left. Basically, you were able to, as a citizen of Sderot, you got the choice to leave.
5: Right.
4: And you were able to leave to go to a hotel.
5: Mm-hmm.
4: And it's paid by the government. Mm-hmm. So there are a lot of hotels around Jerusalem, the Dead Sea, Eilat, Tel Aviv, that have the citizens there. That's the citizens from Sderot. It's the citizens from the kibbutzim.
5: Mm-hmm.
4: It's anybody who was considered close to the border.
5: Right. Went there.
4: Was able to leave.
5: So
4: and
5: what?
4: They built in these places, they built like schools. Like,
5: wow.
4: So
5: right.
4: The hotel has a school and it has a nursery and it has a preschool. So that they're trying, you know, to get everybody into some kind of sort of routine. Same for my kids. They join the schools in Jerusalem.
5: Right.
4: They join Chabad schools who, you know,
5: right.
4: Really just accepted them so openly and like my son, there was a bus and the bus driver said, you know, he's gladly going to come pick him up from our place and take him back and he doesn't want any money. Just really all these little things that.
5: Beautiful. Wow. So why did your husband have to stay in Sderot if everyone moved out?
4: Okay. So there were still citizens here. This city has about 35,000 citizens and there was still about 5,000 left.
5: Wow.
4: There were elderly people who didn't want to leave and they needed things.
5: They needed
4: you
5: help.
4: Know, medication even. Just things that they needed. And then it also became helping the soldiers with whatever they needed. Because being that Sderot has been bombed for over 20 years, our schools are all bomb shelters. So our schools became army bases.
5: Oh, wow.
4: Because soldiers are in there, then they're protected.
5: Wow.
4: So now it became also working with the soldiers, doing whatever they can to help the soldiers, you know, was going and doing a lot of mitzvot tefillin and bringing food to them and bringing supplies that people were trying to get in. And if you weren't either a citizen of Sderot or part of the army, you weren't allowed to drive in here.
5: Right.
4: So like they would go out, people from the states that send equipment and things like that, like they would go out and bring it in.
5: Right.
4: You know, whatever our crew... Everybody
5: needs to do.
4: Whatever was needed, really.
5: Wow, that's incredible.
4: That's what they were really working on.
5: And how does he feel the mood is among the soldiers there and the people there?
4: They're very united, very focused, and their spirits are up. Everybody's working really hard to make sure their spirits are up, whatever anybody can do, you know, Even when I'm driving down the street and with the kids and we see soldiers or we see trucks, you know, I always say, open the window and say hi. You know, they always wave, you know, that extra something.
5: To show that we're behind you.

0: appreciation, and we're
1: Sure.
0: proud of you, and thank you. So they feel like they're, you know, they're really doing and accomplishing. And it's really all these random people here, like, do barbecues for the soldiers, like here in Stavropol, it's like, you know, like people come, but they celebrate and singing and dancing, whatever they can do really to, you know, keep their spirits up.
1: Wow. It's incredible. Is there, are there any plans for you to be moving back, to, for people in Stavropol to be moving back? I mean, I know you can't even move back. You need to rebuild the house first, but what about, you know, moving back to Stavropol, or is it still too dangerous?
0: It's really not our decision. It's a government decision. And honestly, the decision keeps changing. They keep extending, and now they keep moving, and now they said, no, you're going to come back earlier. Like, officially, it was extended till the end of February. Now somebody told me, no, it's was just moved up. So I don't really know. But it's basically a government decision, a government, the army decision. I guess it's something that all of them together need to decide. And then they kind of just say, yes, okay, the citizens, you can come back.
1: Right.
0: And come back if I want, but anybody who has children has nothing to do with it because the schools are, and so
1: of course
0: people are back.
1: So how do you, can you give us some feeling of how you're managing on a day-to-day basis? Like, what keeps you strong? I mean, I'm sure there's so many things that get us down, you know, here, just things that get me down on a day-to-day basis. And yet you're dealing with the circumstances that are so crazy, so unusual, so out of the ordinary. How do you manage through it all? Like, what inspires you in your day to day? What do you do when you're really feeling down about everything that's all around you, including a house that's no longer there?
0: So I think that knowing that we have a purpose and learning to sit us and knowing that, you know, there's a reason for everything, even if we don't understand it, and that we need to believe that God is running the world. And I keep telling people, you know, after Simchat Torah, after October 7th, if you didn't realize God was running the world, then you definitely realize that now. Because just so many things went on simultaneously that you couldn't, you know, you really just have to believe. And I think that that's what keeps me going. And I also think that I didn't really have a lot of time to think because I was on a constant go to make sure my kids were okay. That was like really, was really focused on that. And then once I was like with my kids okay, I started with my students and my staff. So it was kind of like all around keep making sure that everyone is okay and everyone is you know, in a good place as best as they can and getting help if they need it.
1: Sure.
0: And then I had wonderful people around me in Jerusalem who just kept helping with whatever they possibly can. Like, there's a Chabad Shlosha Chari Canterman, and she just kept doing things for the people. You know, every Tuesday there was something for kids, and for Shabbat, like, she sent food and suppers I got in the beginning, like really things that just help you because wasn't available to do these things. And, you know, our friends who said, okay, you know what? You need to come have a cup of coffee with me. You have to stop and have you time. So I think they like made me also get
1: more grounded, for sure.
0: But I definitely think that that place where I know that, you know, God is running the world. And I don't think anything else can keep us
1: sane.
0: Keep us going, because there is no other answer to so many things. And when we start to ask questions, they just don't end. They just don't. You know, why him, not me? Why they're not here?
1: Of course.
0: We just really can't understand. I mean, you know, my eldest son lost many friends at the party.
1: Wow. You
0: know, many people there weren't friends, and he knew them. And you know, he was dealing with that. Like, you know, he lost friends.
1: Right.
0: So,
1: and
0: I'm saying,
1: how's he managing? How's he dealing with it?
0: Right. So there were better days and worse days. So we were really, you know, we were keeping track.
1: We
0: were on top of it. Like, what's going on with them? And then one day my mom's like, today, he like just slept really. And then I said, yeah, of course. It was the 30 days after. You know, it was a hard day. He went, you know, it's just difficult.
1: Of course.
0: So I'm saying, like, all these things just help you put things into proportion and understand that we really can't understand anything. Right.

0: Right.
1: And
0: Right.
1: now we just have to keep praying that
0: Right.
1: that God gives the government
0: The wisdom.
1: the wisdom to make the right decisions.
0: Right. 100% for sure. Wow. You mentioned your students. Are you still dealing with your students?
1: Sure.
0: So you're dealing with them on Zoom. This is students from the kibbutzim.
1: So these are students from kibbutzim. Now we have, I wouldn't say better or worse, but kibbutzim that literally went through a Holocaust, like Kfar Aza and Nachal Oz.
0: Sure.
1: You know, they have kibbutzim that are on the other side of Sderot, and they weren't really affected. So we have all kinds of students by us. But what the biggest problem is that they're all over the country. So they're not necessarily learning on Zoom. They've been placed into different schools, or we've created learning centers in different places. So I'm basically trying to keep, like, my staff that moved back to the area and are able to go to learning centers that are here are physically teaching. You know, I just have to keep track of everybody and see how everybody's doing. And, you know.
0: Wow, that sounds like a big job too. Yeah.
1: It is.
0: Of course. Yeah. And keeping up with all of your students and how they're doing and emotionally and spiritually, everything.
1: Yeah. Sometimes emotionally, it's really hard.
0: Of course.
1: Like, there are some that I still can't emotionally fall. Like, I just, I can't, you know.
0: Right.
1: My husband went to the Lavaya, the funeral of the head of the Mlatsa, when I told him he was his friend and his son is my student. And his wife told my husband, like, Rabbi Pizan, you know, my husband answered your phone call half an hour before Simchat Torah, before Shabbos. She said, I don't let him answer anybody's phone calls. But he said, Rabbi Pizan, I have to answer him.
0: Wow.
1: So, yeah, and he spoke to him, you know, to wish him a Shabbat Shalom and a Chag Sameach.
0: Wow.
1: And, yeah, wow. It was an amazing person.
0: Wow. So sorry. Wow. Thanks. Oh, wow. Sivya, it's just unbelievable what you're going through and the whole situation there. It's like so surreal. It's hard to even wrap our head around it. Is there any message that you want to give to people who are listening to this about anything that you'd like us to know? Or to do or anything?
1: Keep strong. And know that God runs the world. And if you ever feel like you want to do something and you don't know what, just pray. Because I think really that's the only thing we can do and make you feel like we're doing something. I mean, people are doing wonderful things. You know, people are sending things and people are coming to Israel to show the support. Everything is great. But, you know, sometimes we, the little people, say, what can we really do? And I always say, really, just pray. You know, or if you do know someone in Israel, send them a message. Tell them you're thinking about them. You know, just show that little something, you know. I don't know, join your community, do something together, and really remember that we really need to be together. We need to have achdus. We need to love one another, because that's the only thing that's going to keep us together.
0: Wow, beautiful. Thank you so much for joining us. I would love to hear when this Seudat Hoda'a is going to take place. This celebration ceremony will take place when this is all over and you're back in your home, in a beautiful home rebuilt with peace in Israel and around the world.
1: Well, that will be with Mashiach.
0: Amen. Amen. May it be soon. Thank you so much for joining us. We really appreciate your time, and stay strong and keep your smile. It's unbelievable. You just have this smile and this calm demeanor about you, even though everything around you is just a little bit of upheaval. Yeah, total upheaval, total chaos. Thank you again. Thank you for joining us.
1: Thank you.
0: Wow, I just finished recording the interview with Sivya Pizim, and her story from beginning to end is truly riveting. So scary at some points. I mean, she was just right outside of where the terrorists were. Her Chabad house was just a few minute walk from the police station, which was attacked by the terrorists. And really, she experienced tremendous miracles throughout. Her life, her story just was incredible. But what I found particularly incredible was her life is basically in turmoil. She's living in Jerusalem. Her husband is staying there in Sderot in order to help the residents that had to stay, the elderly, the people who could not leave. Her life is completely in turmoil with her rocket that had actually hit her house. And yet her answer to it all is that the way that she stays calm is just realizing that there's a purpose to it all. There's a God that runs the world, and there's a purpose to everything that happens. And I think that's a message that we can all take to home in applying to our own lives, that there are so many times where we have questions or we don't understand things, why it's happening this way, why it's not happening that way, why our life seems to be in shambles. And to the answer is something that we cannot answer. We don't know. But underlying the underlying thought that we could have is that there is a purpose to it all, despite the fact that the answers are not with us. And that's something that we can all take to home and to realize in our own lives. So if you enjoyed watching these podcasts, I hope that you are subscribed to receive them in your email inbox, because now you can subscribe and receive these podcasts weekly. 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And if you enjoy, please leave us a comment. We love to hear from you. We love to hear your feedback. Tell us what you think. Tell us what you enjoy. Tell us what you'd like to see. Thank you again for watching. This is Ordinary People with Extraordinary Stories.
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4: Herschel Goetz, from the writings and talks of Rabbi Yosef Yitzchak of Lubavitch. When the fifth Lubavitcher Rebbe, Rabbi Shalom Dovbesh Nissen, 1860 to 1920, was a young child, his father, the fourth Rebbe, Rabbi Shmuel, woke him one morning and asked him if he had dreamed anything. The boy thought for a minute, then began trembling with fear and answered that he dreamed that several awesomely holy men had visited him, and one of them told him a Torah idea and a story. He described them, and his father identified the one who had spoken as Rabbi Israel Baal Shem Tov, the father of Hasidism, 1698 to 1760. The Torah idea that the Baal Shem Tov said was, "It is written in Ethics of Our Fathers, chapter 4, verse 1, who is strong? He who conquers his selfish inclination." It does not say who breaks his selfish inclinations, but rather who conquers. True might lies in conquering and transforming one's selfish drives in order to use them to serve God as well. The story that he told was as follows. When I was a younger man of 20, soon after being accepted as a member of the Society of the Hidden Tzaddikim, several of us came to the city of Brody. Translator's note: the Hidden Tzaddikim were a group of unusually gifted and devoted Jews who, disguised as simple people, dedicated their lives to improving the plight of their Jewish brethren, both spiritually and materially. It was there in Brody that I saw the most amazing thing. I was standing in the marketplace, speaking to a large group of locals, when I noticed from the corner of my eye an older man walking in the distance, bent under the burden of a large sack he was carrying on his shoulder. His face was covered with sweat, and there was nothing unusual about him, except for the fact that over his head floated a brilliant pillar of spiritual fire. Obviously, none of the other townspeople saw it. A few of them even yelled jeeringly, "Keep going, Herschel Goetz!" and "Carry, Herschel, carry!" And he called back with a smile, "Thank you, God bless you!" I could not believe my eyes. I called two of the elder tzaddikim who were with me, Rabbi Yechezkel and Rabbi Ephraim. They too saw the pillar, but also couldn't explain it. To all appearances, this Herschel was just a simple old Jew trying to make a living. What connected him to such a great revelation? For several days, I observed him and tried to understand the reason for this holy fire, but I still had no idea. People told me that he was a widower, his wife having died some 10 years ago. He earned his meek living by carrying things on his back and doing odd jobs. And as far as everyone knew, he used all his money to feed a few goats he had because he loved goat milk. That is how he earned the name Herschel Goat. So I decided to fast the first 3 days of each week, only drinking water at night, until I understood what this man did was so pleasing to God. I had just finished the first 3 days and was leaving the shul when, by divine providence, there was Herschel walking down the street. He had a big smile on his face as I approached him. I told him I was very weak from having fasted and asked if he could give me something to eat. Of course, he said joyously. Please, just follow me to my home. I'm so happy to help. We walked for about an hour until we came to an old, run-down hut near the woods. Nothing seemed unusual, until he opened the door and we entered. Suddenly, four or five goats jumped from all corners of the hut at him. They lovingly licked his hands and literally pranced with joy about him. I had never quite seen the likes of it. Herschel quieted the goats and told me to sit down, took out a large metal pail, milked one of them, and poured me a cup to drink. Nothing is more healthy than goat's milk. Here, have another, he said with satisfaction as he handed me a second cup. When I tried to pay him, he refused. God forbid, money? No, no, no money, no money. It's my pleasure. I'm the one that benefits. What, I should take money too? He said with a smile on his face. Then he looked at me seriously and said, I want to tell you a true story. You have no idea how happy I am that you came here. Please listen. He sat down opposite me, waited a few moments while collecting his thoughts, and began. My wife, of blessed memory, was a truly righteous woman, always helping people. Anytime anyone lacked anything, she was there, doing everything she could to help. She collected money for charity, cared for people when they were sick. Everything she did was for others. Shortly after she passed away, after the 7 days of mourning, she appeared to me in a dream. She told me that after she died, instead of going through the painful and frightening purification process of the slingshot and the thrashing of the grave, she was received warmly by the souls of all those people she had helped and led directly to one of the highest heavens. She told me that nothing is valued in heaven more than brotherly love and beseeched me to also begin a life of charity and good deeds. That is why I bought these goats. I give free milk to whoever needs it, and it has done wonders for people, simply wonders, and I'm so happy I can help. Since then, my wife never appeared to me again. It's been 10 years since then. But today, just before I woke up, she came. She told me that this morning I would meet a holy man, and he would change my life. And I'm sure she was talking about you. Please stay with me for a few days and teach me Torah. I stayed with Herschel for several days and watched the way he lovingly cared for his goats and how he dispensed their milk to dozens of people that needed it. Everything done with a simple, contagious joy with no egotism whatsoever. But on the other hand, he was a complete ignoramus and could barely read. I discussed it with the tzaddikim and we decided to take him under our wing and teach him Torah. For 3 years, we taught him the most basic books, and then, one day, his mind simply opened. He suddenly understood and remembered everything we taught him, even the most difficult concepts in Talmud and in Kabbalah. But he never lost his simplicity. After more years, he became a great hidden tzaddik and mystic in his own right, and moved to the city of Ostropol. There, for the next 10 years, he helped and even saved hundreds of Jews with his prayers and blessings. But the story has a strange ending. As fate would have it, Herschel passed away on a cold, rainy day. The burial society of Ostropol did provide 10 Jews to escort him to his final resting place, but otherwise treated him like a simple pauper. This was not received well in heaven. After all, Herschel was a holy man and had helped myriads of people and deserved much more honourable treatment. A decree was passed in heaven that the city of Ostropol should suffer terrible misfortune because of their mistreatment of Herschel. I and many others tried to avert the decree, but to no avail. It seems that disgracing a tzaddik, although they don't care about their own honour, is no small matter. Until suddenly, the soul of Herschel's wife appeared before the heavenly court. All the accusing angels fell silent and she spoke. How could it be that the entire city of Ostropol would be punished because of her husband? Her husband had devoted his life to helping people. The greatest possible disgrace that could be done to him would be to cause anyone, no less an entire city, to suffer on his account. She demanded that the punishment be annulled. After short deliberation, the Baal Shem Tov concluded his tale. Her demands were met.
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5: Saved by Leeches and Faith by Menachem Posner. And they believed in God and in Moses, his servant. Exodus 13:31, regarding the Israelites who had just experienced the parting of the sea. There was once a Jewish couple who lived in Poland, then the seat of a burgeoning Hasidic community. The wife was a firm believer in the Hasidic way of life. A woman of simple faith, she was a great admirer of Rabbi Israel of Ruzin, known far and wide as the Heiliger Ruziner, the holy man of Ruzin. Her husband, on the other hand, was a skeptic. He had a hard time accepting that God plays an active role in human affairs, and he certainly paid no attention to those who were believed to have clout with him. Over time, it happened that the husband accumulated a large debt to the local squire and had nary a penny to his name. As the due date drew nearer, the wife pleaded with her husband to consult with the Ruziner, but he would hear nothing of it. As time passed and their prospects remained pitifully slim, he finally relented. His wife could travel to the Rebbe, but he preferred to stay home. When she arrived at the Rebbe's court, the good woman was dismayed to see a large crowd of petitioners, all hoping for advice or a blessing. Unable to speak to each one individually, the Rebbe sent messages to the visitors via his assistants. The wife waited patiently alongside another woman, whose husband, a faithful adherent of Hasidism, was deathly ill. At last, the messenger came out with the Rebbe's missives. To the woman whose husband was ill, the Rebbe had advised not to allow anyone to visit his chamber. And the woman whose husband was in debt was told that her husband should be treated with bankes, blood-sucking leeches, a common folk remedy. Well, could it be that the Rebbe or his staff had mixed the two women up and sent them each the message intended for the other? The woman brushed aside her doubts and hastened home. Her only question was how to convince her husband, the stalwart cynic, to subject himself to leeching, which was as painful as it was bloody. After hearing what had happened, the husband laughed bitterly. "Oh, right. See," he said, "oh, you spent all that time and money to visit your rabbi, and he gave you the most useless advice. How are leeches going to bring us the funds that we so desperately need?" It was the dreaded morning, the day the debt was due to be collected, and there was barely a penny in the house. Left with no alternative, the husband heeded the gentle words of his wife and allowed her to apply the leeches to his body. As he lay on his bed, blood oozing from the many sores that the leeches had created, the nobleman's agent came to the door. Seeing the man lying there in obvious pain, the officer took pity on his poor fellow, who was clearly in no state to raise the monies needed. "Sir," he reported to his master, I have been to visit the poor Jew, and he is in a terrible state. I would advise forgiving the debt. He has no money to speak of, and it does not seem that he will be in better shape any time soon." Suspecting that the agent had been paid off, the noble decided to see the situation for himself before letting the debtor off the hook. Upon arrival, he saw that the man was bedridden and appeared to be in even poorer health than the agent had described. Feeling sorry, the nobleman declared that the entire debt was wiped clean. Well, one can only imagine the cynical husband was a cynic no longer. When retelling this story to his son, Rabbi Avraham Yaakov of Sadegur, the Holy Ruziner concluded that the miraculous turn of events was entirely due to the pure faith of the wife.
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6: Attachment Theory 2.0 by Sarah Blau. Addiction. The word has a sinister connotation, but on some level, aren't we all addicted? Aren't we all a little obsessed with our numbing agents and pleasures? Maybe we're not addicted to dangerous substances, but instead to our comforts, as unhealthy or excessive as they may be. How can we be free from our deep enmeshment with physicality and its trappings and the highs we experience from it? by getting to the root. Our soul has an innate power of connection to things, ideas, and people. This ability, called yesod, or bonding, is not necessarily a bad soul power, but it can be misdirected. Instead of using yesod to connect to the people around us and our mission in life, we can fall into a trap of connecting to technology, food, substances, or behaviors. We create a bond so tight that we see no way out. So what's the solution? How do we yank ourselves away from our addictions? By redirecting our soul power, by attaching ourselves firmly to God through a strong and intense relationship, by forging a covenant with God and cementing our availability l'dafka bo, to cleave to Him. This is Attachment Theory 2.0. By attaching ourselves to God, we will free ourselves from things that hold power over us. Instead of assigning godlike powers to instant gratification, we can connect to the real deal. Connecting deeply with God and with spirituality will enable our souls to thrive without being jailed by temptation and distraction. But how do we go about that? Through prayer. As Alcoholics Anonymous literature describes, a crucial step in recovering from addiction to anything is the 11th of the 12 steps. We have sought through prayer and meditation to improve our conscious contact with God as we understood Him, praying only for knowledge of His will for us and the power to carry that out. Prayer is not only about the minutes we spend praying. Prayer is about cementing a relationship with God so powerful that it can tide us over for the entire day. As we learn to listen to what we say during prayer and see with our mind's eye how the true life force of everything is God, we develop not just a love, but a very deep connection to God. We sense His presence all day long. Prayer is about seeing through the physicality of the world to what's really keeping it alive and transforming our allegiance from favorite food, technology, drug of choice, to a stunning awareness of our higher power. When you pray with such sincerity, when you consciously pierce through the shallowness of the world and recognize the one truth, that God is truly everything, then that feeling lasts all day and is called emet, truth, because it lasts. It's not a fleeting thought, but a real turnover of your soul, power of yesod, bonding to cleaving to God. You can put down substances and instead pick up a relationship with God. God responds in turn. As King David writes, "The Lord is close to all who call upon Him, to all who call upon Him in truth."
7: Hi, welcome back to our series on charity, tzedakah in Hebrew. Today we're going to take a broader look, not so much at the charitable donations that we make, but at money that we earn. What is the place that, or what is the role that money serves in the context of life, in the broader context of life? Let me tell you a story. The third Rebbe of Lubavitch, the Tzemach Tzedek, once heard that his daughter was waking up very early to pray quickly so that she can have an early breakfast. The doctor had told her that for health reasons she needed to eat early in the morning. She didn't want to eat before she prayed. And so indeed, she prayed first and ate later, as our sages required that the first thing in the morning should be prayer even before we eat. But then, when the Rebbe heard of this, he gave her perspective. He told her, better to eat so that you can pray well than pray so that you could eat well. It's a powerful thought. It's not just an instruction of what she should do first. It also reflects on the deeper element here. Why do we pray? Most people say we pray because we have needs and we want to ask God for those needs. That's putting the cart before the horse. Actually, it's the other way around. We're here in this world not so that we can have our needs fulfilled, but so that we can serve God. And so the reason we have our needs fulfilled is so that we can have opportunity to pray. Let's apply that to charity. Let's apply that to the money that we make. Most of us spend most of our time making money. Why do we need that money? So that we can provide for ourselves. But just a moment, why do we need to provide for ourselves? Ultimately, it must lead back to our true purpose in life. We have to provide for ourselves so that we could serve God. That's the ultimate purpose. The money is merely a means to an end. Of course, the righteous one, the pious one, the great Torah scholar, will have that attitude in life all the time. Recognize that Torah is the end and that our sustenance, our financial benefits, are merely a means. And when you can distinguish the means from the end, you know what your priorities are. You know where to invest your greatest effort, where to invest your best moments of your day, your greatest talents, your greatest creativity. You wouldn't spend the best of your day investing in the means if you had opportunity to invest it in the ends. You would remember what's important and what's not all that important. But there are very few of us who live up to that level of connectivity with God. Most of us really get caught up in the rat race. We spend most of our day in the work arena. We spend most of our time trying to figure out how we can make more money. We spend most of our worries in how we can cover our bills and provide for our family. And money becomes a great priority in life, almost an idol that we worship in and of itself. How can we escape that? How can we return back to our primary purpose in life, the reason for which we were born, the reason for which God put us here? The solution is tzedakah, charity. What makes that a solution? Well, when I give 10% of my earnings to charity, and our sages said that one should not give less than 10%, but should not give more than 20%. So when I give anywhere from 10 to 20% of my money to fulfill the greatest mitzvah on earth, the mitzvah of tzedakah, the mitzvah of charity, then I have lent an entirely new perspective to my entire income. I make money so that I can fulfill the mitzvah of charity. Charity is one mitzvah you cannot fulfill without money. You need to be out there making money in order to give the mitzvah, to fulfill the mitzvah of charity. And in fact, you need to make 100% in order to give 20% of it to charity. If you were giving all of your money away to charity, you wouldn't be gaining a mitzvah from that. Our sages frowned upon those who give more than 20% to charity because ultimately, rather than contributors, they become a burden on the system. If you give more than 20%, you find yourself in need of charitable donation yourself. You become a burden on the charitable funds. Which is why we're very clear on the requirement to give no less than 10, but no more than 20. So no matter what I do with the other 80 or 90%, no matter how I think of it, the reality is if 10 or 20% is going to charity, then the balance is there simply to provide framework and context and to support the portion that goes to charity. Let me illustrate that by means of an example. There's one mitzvah that has a unique character to it in that it elevates the home in which we live. And I speak of the mitzvah of mezuzah. The mitzvah of mezuzah is unique because it is affixed to the physical door frame. Now, most of us think about our homes. We say, why do I need a house? Because I need a place to live in. I need a place in which I eat, sleep, entertain, etc. Why do I have walls around me? Because it provides my privacy. Why do I have a doorway? Because I need a place through which I can enter my home. But once I affix a mezuzah to the door frame, that changes the entire discussion. Why do I have a door frame? Because I need a place to put my mezuzah. Why do I need a wall? Because I need a home that has a door frame onto which I can affix the mezuzah. Without a home, I can't fulfill the mitzvah of mezuzah. The physical home now serves God, not just me. Now, the whole of the wall doesn't have a mezuzah on it, just the door frame does. But a door frame without a wall is not a door frame. It's only a door frame if it enters into a room that has walls around it. A room is defined by the walls that enclose it. So indeed, I need a room with four walls in order to have a door frame that enters into a room so that I can fulfill the mezuzah by affixing a mezuzah to the door frame. You see? The room and the wall, the physical ceiling and the floor, the door and its frame, which were all self-serving up until now, through the mitzvah of mezuzah, are elevated to become tools that serve God. Same happens for charity. If I need 100% of income in order to be permitted by Jewish law to give 10 or 20% of it to charity, then the whole of the 100% serves the mitzvah of charity. It enables me to give to charity. The wall doesn't have a mezuzah, but if the door frame didn't enter into a room with walls, it couldn't itself have a mezuzah. The 80% doesn't go to charity, but if I didn't have another 80%, I couldn't have given the first 20 to charity. So I need to make 100% in order to give away 10 or 20%. That changes the whole discussion. It doesn't matter what I do with the other 80%, just like it doesn't matter what I do in that room. The 80%, by definition, serves as the framework that enables me to give to charity. After all, that's the end. That's the reason I'm in this world. The raison d'etre for my existence is to serve God. And the greatest method of service is through the mitzvah of charity, the highest mitzvah in the whole of the Torah. So by giving to charity, we recapture the true perspective onto life. It is the perspective that tells us that God is ascendant, that service of God is the purpose of life, and everything else is but a means to that end. I'll close with a story. There's a story of a wealthy man who faced a terrible crisis in his business, and he ran into the shul and he opened the Aron HaKodesh, the Holy Ark, stood before the Torahs, and poured his heart out to God, begging for salvation. And as he's immersed in prayer, he overhears a man walking up to the open ark and asking God for $10 so that he can fix his son's bicycle. This wealthy man thinks, here I'm bothering God for $2 million, and this other man wants to take up God's time for all of 10 measly bucks? He pulls $10 out of his wallet, hands it to the poor man, and says, God, now that I have your undivided attention, can we get back to my $2 million, please? Now therein lies the fallacy that tzedakah repairs and corrects. The $2 million isn't the end, it's the means. He just fulfilled the end. He gave $10 to charity. He just gave God the reason for God to bless him with what he asked God for. The poor man didn't show up beside him so that he can intrude upon his prayers. The poor man showed up beside him so that God could have an excuse to provide him with that which he was asking for, to give him his money. Indeed, our income is really not self-serving. Our income is meant to serve God. When we give to charity, our entire life is uplifted. It's elevated to an abstract and transcendent level. It becomes a servant of the divine. Thank you.
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8: So there's a cute story of a guy who is at the gym. He's getting ready to leave. He's in the locker room. He's changing. He's doing his thing. And the cell phone rings. He answers it, and it's on speaker. And there are a bunch of guys in the locker room with him at the time. And the woman at the other end says, hey, you know, where are you at? He responds, I'm at the gym, I'm getting ready to go. She says, okay, well, I just wanted to touch base. I was just at the mall, and there was this beautiful leather coat. Really stunning. So he says, well, how much was it? So she says, well, it was on sale, it was $800. He says, you know, I think if you like it and it looks good on you, you should get it. She says, wow, okay, you know, thanks, I'll go back and I'll get it. She says, by the way, you know, as I was driving home from the gym, from the mall, I passed the BMW dealership. And you know that new model that we've been eyeing for a while? Well, it's on the market. All right, you know, how much are they asking? Well, you know, it's $70,000. So he says, you know, for $70,000, you make sure that thing comes with all its bells and whistles. So she says, okay, you know, I will, honey, I will. At this point, the guys are paying a little more attention to this phone call. A few mouths are dropping. They're all trying to understand what's going on here. And she figures, you know, she's on a roll. She goes, by the way, honey, one other thing. You know that house down the street from us that I always told you how much I love? Well, it's for sale. So how much are they asking? Well, you know, they want, you know, $900,000. So he says, you know what? Speak to them. See if they'll go down to eight. And if they will, take it. And if not, if you really think it's a good purchase, you go for it. She says, okay, you know, honey, you're the best. I love you. Thank you. Now, at this point, every jaw is dropped in this room. They get off the phone. The guy looks around to all the other guys and goes, by the way, does anyone know whose phone this is? So it's a cute story, but it actually reveals something very deep about relationships. There are times we want the yes so badly, it's irrelevant to us who gives it to us. So we don't even know we're not talking to our husband. It doesn't matter. You say yes, good enough for me. You know, because I just need the yes. I'm not really looking to make sure that I'm getting it from the right person. On the flip side, it's very easy to say yes when you have absolutely no obligation or responsibility to follow through. I can say yes to the world for you if I don't have to be the one to actually make it happen. So we see on both sides that we can agree as long as we don't have to follow through. And there are times that we so badly want something that we become completely immune to the fact that we're not really connecting to the person who's in the position to make it happen one way or another. Having a healthy relationship boils down, according to Torah, to two remarkably simple things, and yet they have to be redefined in a way, because the way we're used to thinking of them sometimes is not completely accurate. But the key to a healthy relationship, this is any relationship, between friends, between family members, between a husband and a wife, which will be the relationship that we primarily work off of because that is like our foundational, fundamental relationship, is learning the proper way to give and the proper way to receive. Sounds remarkably simple. Giving and receiving clearly both need to work in a healthy relationship. And yet understanding what it really means to give and what it means to receive is the part where sometimes things get a little lost in translation. We naturally usually tend to fall into one of the two categories. There are people for who it's much easier to be on the giving end of it, but they have a hard time receiving in return. And then you have some people who have no problem receiving, you know, keep it coming, but they are not always able to turn it around and give when necessary. When it comes to the two, generally, giving is actually in many ways harder for a lot of people than receiving. Maybe that's more obvious. But again, understanding really what it means to give, where you're giving to the other. Because often we might be giving, but in truth, we're giving more to ourselves than we are to the person we're supposed to be giving to. So a number of years ago, when we lived in Israel, we used to travel back and forth. And soon after, actually, I had given birth to one of our kids, I had to fly to the States for a speaking engagement. Now, flying with children is never easy, but the easiest it's going to get is flying with one little newborn who is essentially going to sleep, hopefully, the majority of the flight. So I was in this situation where this was what I was doing. I had a five-week-old baby at the time, very easy. I go to the airport, and it's me and my newborn in her little, you know, snuggly, weighing all of 8 pounds, you know, not a big load to carry here. and my one pull bag. And I get in line, and all you can see at this point are, you know, the little pink feet, you know, sticking out and dangling and all cute with her cute little socks. And everybody's ooing and aahing and, you know, asking me about her. And as I'm standing there in line to check in, one of the women at the airport comes up to me. Goes, ma'am, are you traveling alone with a newborn? I said, yeah. She said, oh, you don't need to wait in line. You come here. We're going to check you in through first class. All right, great. You know, I go wandering off to first class. Fine. I get to security. The same thing. Excuse me, we have a woman with a newborn. Can we please pass her through? They, you know, woo, the whole way through. Nobody stops me. Everybody's gracious. I'm coming from Israel, so I'm just assuming, you know, Americans, you know, customer service. You know, we don't always have that living in Israel. So I get through. I get on the plane. The nicest people you can imagine. Ma'am, if you need anything, you just ask me. Anything you need. I have the greatest flight of my life. So not that long after, we're moving back to the States, and this newborn is no longer a newborn. She's now about 6 months old. She's my youngest of four. My oldest is five, to put this into perspective. And we realize that when we get to the States, that one of us has to drive the van to Florida, where we were living at the time, from New York, and one of us had to fly with the kids. So I volunteer, of course, because, you know, I'm thinking, if this was my experience with one kid, wait till they see me alone with four. You know, no problem. He can do the drive. So my husband, you know, gently reminds me of this point. I've never actually been out of the house alone with all four kids. But I'm very, you know, very confident that I can handle this. No problem. So we get to the airport. And at this point, you know, again, she's a lot heavier to carry in this carrier. I've got my three other kids and the carry-ons and the luggage. And we get into the line to wait, which, of course, is quite lengthy. And nobody's, you know, commenting about her cute dangling legs anymore. We're getting a number of stares. It takes my son, who is two at the time, about 10 seconds to realize that if he swings the rope hard enough, he can hit people on both sides of the line. So, you know, smack, smack. I'm standing there, and I'm thinking, this is not working. And at this point, the baby needs to eat, and this one needs the bathroom. So I signal the woman at the desk. I said, excuse me, I'm traveling alone with four kids. Would it be possible for me to check in through first class? Ma'am, do you have a first class ticket? No, but I thought that you have to wait in line like everyone else. Okay, wait till I get to security. Must, you know, woman had a bad morning. I'm sure it will be smoother from here. I get to security. Nobody's pushing us ahead in this line. We have to wait our turn. And of course, you know, each kid has to go through on their own. So like, there's the two-year-old, you know, taking off into the airport. And, you know, nobody cares because, of course, the baby, you know, has to be woken up because, you know, God forbid something's in her diaper and she has to go through security. And, you know, I'm going through and then the stroller needs to be closed. And I turned to the guy at one point. I said, I need help. I can't do this. I cannot do this on my own right now. You need to help me. Like, he wouldn't pick a stroller to put it on the turnstile, you know, against the rules. So he looks at me and goes, ma'am, if you can't handle them, you shouldn't have had them. Oh. So, you know, this is not going quite how I had expected. And, you know, side note, of course, I left the bottle in the taxi on the way to the airport. You know, this was not going great. I get to the airplane, I get on. Needless to say, the flight attendants are not offering their gracious services if I should need. And we start walking to our seats, but I did discover something amazing. There is no such thing as an atheist on a plane when you board with children. Just stop near their seat and glance at your stub. You will see them pray so hard that you don't sit down. The kavana on this flight, I can't begin to tell you, please God, please don't let them sit near me. Please, please not near me. You know, we had a very holy, holy flight of a lot of prayers going on. So we get to the back of the plane, because of course I was smart enough to sit all the way in the back. Not an offer of help the entire flight. I mean, I guess they figured why wouldn't I want to take four kids into the bathroom with me? I mean, doesn't everyone? You know, like, why would I want anyone to hold the baby during that time? So, you know, I'm sitting there and thinking, did I just get a Ruder crew? Like, was I lucky one day and this time I happened to have Ruder people? And I realized, no. When everybody was nice to me and when everybody was helping me, it had nothing to do with me. It made them feel good. You know, oohing and aahing and holding an adorable little baby makes you feel good. Holding on to a toddler who will definitely kick you in the shins and probably wipe his dirty hands on you doesn't feel good. But that's help. You want to help, you do what the other person needs. You want to make yourself feel good, you do what makes you feel good. And even in recollecting when they helped me with my baby, it was, of course, until she cried, at which point it was like, oh, she needs her mommy. You know, I got the crying baby back. They got the smiling, adorable, cooing baby, because that felt great. Did it help me? Yeah, it was great to have a half an hour here or there of not holding a baby on the flight. But it had nothing to do with me. They weren't out to help me. They were out to help them. It indirectly helped me. It might have even directly helped me, but I was not the focus. I was not the reason they were helping. And often we make this mistake where we think we're doing something for the other when in turn we're doing something for ourselves. You know, it's like the classic joke when your husband buys you for your birthday what he's been asking for the entire year. Oh, I just thought you'd want it, you know? And, you know, it's very typically we have these situations where we know we're really doing what it is we want and we're trying to pass it off that we're doing it for the other. But really, even sometimes when we think we're doing a very nice and generous and helpful thing, we are, but we're not always ensuring that our focus be on what the other person needs, even if it's not what we want to be doing at the time. We have, between this idea of focused on the other, very much this concept that we see in Talmudic times. Under the chuppah, under the marriage canopy, the groom was asked a very powerful question. Before marriage, he was asked, "Ata matzah or ata motzeh? Do you find or have you found?" And it relates to two very different statements made by King Solomon about women. The first one is matza isha, matza tov. If you found a woman, referring to one's wife, you found good. The second one, very different in nature, is umotze ani, mar mimavet et haisha. And I find my wife more bitter than death. A little off, right? Meanwhile, it's a bit confusing. We have two statements about relationships, about finding one's wife, made by the same person, and this is not any person. This is King Solomon, the wisest of all men. And they're very, very different in nature. So how do we understand them? So there is a general concept that we find what we are looking for. That when you are searching for something, that is when the term for finding is used. We find what we're looking for. So matza isha, he's found a woman. Matza tov, he's found good. What was he looking for? His wife. What did he find? He found her, he found good. Very clear cut. The second verse is very different. And when you translate it literally, it makes absolutely no sense. Which is why, ideally, whenever possible, we try to learn in the original language. Because translation is by definition commentary. So if we take the verse literally, it's umotze, and I find, ani, myself, mar mimavet, more bitter than death, et haisha, the woman. and I find myself more bitter than death, the woman. It doesn't make sense, which is why any translation you look at will have it translated as, and I find my wife more bitter than death. However, the original is exactly what it means. What is he looking for? And therefore, what does he find? Umotze? Ani, me. More bitter than death, the woman. The reason the groom was asked under the marriage canopy, do you find or have you found, was basically saying, before you go into this marriage, what is your focus? Is it on her? Is it on what you can give to this marriage? Is it on what you can do for the other? Or is it about you? Because if you're looking for you, what am I going to gain? How am I going to benefit? What will this do for my life? You're going to find a situation more bitter than death. There's also an allusion even in the grammar that matzah is in the past tense for the verse, and, you know, he's found a woman, he's found good. It's the past tense. It's recognizing that there is a past to this relationship, that this is something that is not just fleeting in the present, but something that really is bound in our past, that this is our soulmate, that this is the person we're intended to be with, and that we go back. In the second verse, it's the present. What works for me today? If today I'm happy, great. If tomorrow I'm not happy, it's over. You know, but very much that the present is constantly changing, but that the focus is on oneself. So this question was asked, and it applies clearly as much to the bride as to the groom. But if you're going into your marriage looking for yourself, you're going to be miserable. If you're going and looking for the other, and your focus is how can I make this person happy, the result will always be one that's good. It's actually why I alluded to in the word for wedding itself, chatuna, there are two words. There's chen, which means beauty and balance, and there's tohu, which means chaos. The wedding encompasses both possibilities. And more often than not, we live both possibilities, right? But they're both inherently there. Depending on where our focus is, we will determine which one, you know, plays itself out. But both are there. Clearly then, when it comes to this giving and receiving, the idea of giving to another needs to be that your focus is on that other person. But so then, how does it work when it comes to receiving? You know, really, if at the end of the day, between receiving and taking, you end up with what you wanted, what's really the difference? Right? A child wants a cookie. The child can ask for a cookie and be given one and receive it. Or the child can walk over to the cookie jar, you know, climb on a chair, open it up, and take it. End of the day, kids got the cookie, right? End result is really the same. So what's the key difference then between taking versus receiving? Because if really what I need is the cookie, doesn't matter how I got there, right? I've got the cookie. So now I just kind of saved the other person maybe even the time to have to be involved in it. And yet the key difference between taking versus receiving is that receiving implies a relationship. Somebody else needed to be involved if you received. Nobody needed to be involved for you to take. And sometimes we even think that we're being very kind in taking, meaning I'll do it myself. Really, you don't need to do this. I don't need your help. And yet, we have a very powerful need both to give and to receive. And if we don't receive, we deny the other person the opportunity to give. So even if we know that we could take it, and even if we know we could probably take it a lot faster than it will take them to give it, there's something about taking that really robs this other person of a very strong need that he or she may have. And we all have those needs. Even if we are really a great giver and we never care to receive, we might not feel we need to receive, but we definitely do need.

was a horrific, horrific bus bombing that took place in August, leaving from the Western Wall the night before school started, going back into the city of Jerusalem. Every attack clearly is horrific. This one, though, was incredibly so because it was a bus packed with children. And the custom in Israel is that the night before school starts, everybody goes to the Kotel. You go to the Western Wall. It's a big, you know, thing to do. And that was when this took place. And it was one of those double extended buses, very large bus, packed with families and children. And on this bus was the Cohen family, who were close friends. They actually, at the time, were not close friends of ours, but they were, their daughter was in school with my daughter. So they were another family in the neighborhood, and we had kids in the same class. They were on this bus, and it was the mother and the father and their five children, the youngest of whom was 30 days that day. He had just turned a month. It was his first time going to the Kotel, going to the Western Wall, and they were on this bus. They get on, and it's so crowded that they have to split up. Father takes the youngest one, and the mother's with the other kids, and the boy actually was sitting down, and a 9-month pregnant woman got on, and the mother made him get up and give up his seat. That woman, unfortunately, did not survive this attack. But this was a situation where the bomber ended up being at the center of this family. He detonated, and miraculously, this family survived this bombing. Needless to say, the people right near them did not. And it just so happened the way the blast went out, they survived, albeit quite injured, but they all lived. At the time, Ora, the mother, was nursing her baby and had a very thick blanket covering him. She lost consciousness in the attack, and when they went to pull her out, she started to regain consciousness, and the baby fell, and she started screaming, "My baby, my baby!" But everybody was screaming, "My baby." Everybody had children on this bus. They didn't realize she meant I was holding a baby. So they didn't understand her. They pulled her, and she didn't hear him cry. And she just assumed the worst and was so confused and just trying to understand what was going on. And they brought her to the hospital. Hours after this attack, and this was a situation where there was no bottom of the bus for him to fall on. It had been blown out. He fell. Hours after the attack, when they had rescued as many people as they could, and they had triaged, and they had done everything they could for their survivors, they dealt with the people who unfortunately had not survived. And as they were removing these kedoshim, these holy people who had given their lives in this way, they heard crying. And they moved somebody, and they find this newborn baby boy. And it was, all the papers were splashed with, like, the miracle of this attack. Like, they didn't know who he belonged to, and he was in a little white outfit and not a speck of anything on him. Like, just this perfect newborn gets discovered. And he was, needless to say, saved by those who didn't make it. They, unfortunately, were in the position of cushioning his fall, and he survived. And it was a big thing because they couldn't find the parents. They assumed they hadn't survived. Very, very, very happy moment when it was discovered that the family survived and the baby was reunited with the family. And that was like the big miracle, so to speak, of this event. And following this, this was a family in need of a lot of help. So everybody in the community was pitching in different ways. And one of the things that we were doing for her, because at the time I had a baby who was about 10 months old. So I was still very much set up for a baby in the house. And my work schedule had been changed where I was working from home. So I had Elchanan, their baby, with me during the day. And that was one of the ways we were able to help out. She, Ora, was not able to really walk. She was very injured. Her husband was in and out of surgery. They had their 2-year-old
lost eyesight in one eye.

0: the children were very damaged in different ways. The baby was fine. He, both emotionally, because, you know, thank God was too young to be aware of what was happening, and physically was fine. And so I had him with me during the days, and we'd bring him back at night. And this went on. This was in August. And in October, we were leaving to the States for a trip. And so for these 2 months, you know, this is what would take place. And another thing that we all did was everybody would arrange meals and bring dinner and, you know, go through different times of making meals and arranging that somebody would be cooking for them. So as we came closer and closer to our trip, every time I would bring the baby back, Aura would start up with, you know, I know you're busy and I know you have to pack and I want you to send your kids to me and what can I do for you? And it was ridiculous. Like, oh yeah, I'm just going to bring my kids to you. That's what I'm about to do, you know? And so this went on that every day was like, Aura, no. Aura, no. Aura, no. And I finally said to my husband, like, I don't like going over anymore. It's so uncomfortable. All I do is say no to her. So my husband's a pretty brilliant guy and said, well, have you thought of saying yes to her? No, hadn't thought of that. So, you know, he said, let her do something. Just agree to something she wants to do. So meanwhile, I'm so sure I know what she needs and, you know, what's best for her that I had never considered actually allowing her to do something. So the next time I go, her big suggestion is that she wants to make us dinner the night we fly. Okay. She doesn't realize we're Americans. You know, we have Sparrows on speed dial. Like, we're not exactly, you know, going to be lacking for access to food that night. But okay, I follow my husband's advice. And I say, great, make us dinner the night we fly. I'm meanwhile thinking this happens to coincide with the week that I'm managing meals. So I'm getting a little nervous here that, you know, I look up, okay, Wednesday night, they've got chicken and rice, you know, the Levies are bringing it. I'm thinking, great, the meal's going to go to them, it's going to come back to us, people are going to think we're just, like, hoarding the meals, you know, like, what are the crisps doing? We saw, like, the dinner reroute back to them. So I'm thinking this isn't, like, a great situation, but fine. So it's getting close to dinner time, and we're going to go over there to pick it up when there's a knock on the door, and there is Aura with a stroller packed with food. I have no idea how this woman made it up our stairs, let alone with this food. She could barely walk at the time. But she shows up and she puts out this feast for us. And she arranges it beautifully. And when she's done, she is the one who's crying. And she says, "Bete avon, enjoy." And I realized at that moment that we had done more for her in allowing her the opportunity to give than in many ways in all the giving we had been doing. She was screaming out, if you know what I need, if you would listen to what I need to give. I need to be productive. I need to feel that I have value and I'm not just on the taking end. Everybody's doing for me, I need to give. But what she showed through another part, the ending, which is the most powerful, is that truly giving is receiving, and receiving is giving. That it forms a circle that is so completely intertwined that we can't even separate, which is why the word natan, to give, is the same if you read it front to back, or back to front. Because when you really give to another, they are giving you the opportunity to give. So they've been giving and you've been giving. When you give to another, they receive and you receive from the opportunity to have given. So they're completely intertwined. So what does she tell me at this point? She made this unbelievable soup that as soon as I saw, I recognized. And she says, I know you know that soup. Now, why did I know the soup? Because when I had given birth, she, likewise, there's a week of meals that are provided that the community does. She was one of the people who made us dinner. And she made us the most unbelievable Sparty vegetable soup. That was like real soul food. It was like this unbelievable.
1: How do you know?
0: Ha ha, okay. I'm not even going to attempt to repeat that, but as she said. And it was this incredible, like, really healing soup. And it was amazing. I had remembered it because I had looked up who was this woman who made this to call her and thank her. So she said, I want you to know that I was asked if I would make you dinner one night. I agreed. And I went to make you dinner. And I was so sick. And I didn't feel well. And the whole day, I was struggling. And I picked up the phone at least 5 times to cancel on that meal. At least. And I thought, this woman just had a baby, and I don't know her, and I don't want her to be without food. And she said all day she had this big inner struggle. And at one point she even said, Hashem, you pay attention to what I'm going through for this mitzvah. Just remember what I'm doing to make this meal happen. So she said, when you called and you told me that my soup was amazing, yeah, it had me in it. You know, like, that was my kishkas that went into that soup. Of course it was amazing. You have no idea what I did to make that soup. She said that a few weeks later, she figured out why she was so sick. It was because she was pregnant with Elchanan. She said when they came to her in the hospital and they said, your baby, we found your baby, the first thing she said was because of that soup. So she said, this whole time you thought you were helping me, and you've been helping me, but it started when I helped you. And even the fact that we had this baby, that this was the baby that the whole thing came about. And that's the idea of how true giving becomes receiving, and true receiving becomes giving. They become so intertwined, we can't even separate who's done more. You know, have you ever had that back and forth thank you, where it's like thanking so much for that opportunity? No, thank you so much for what you've done. No, really, I gained more than I gave. Oh, no, you know, and you go back and forth, and both of you are so incredibly grateful that you don't even remember who did what anymore because you were both so completely involved. That's why the root to give, hava, is the same root as ahava, of love. What is our symbol for love? It's the heart, right? Have you ever wondered why we use this little red heart as our symbol for love? It's something that's very unique. It crosses religion, it crosses geography, it crosses culture. You can go anywhere in the world and you have this symbol of the heart, and everybody will know what you're talking about, right? It's not a uniquely American thing anywhere. But why? Because this little symbol of this heart does not look like a physical heart. It doesn't represent one in any kind of tangible way. And yet this is our symbol for love. So if we go back 700 years, there was a Kabbalist by the name of Rabbi Avraham Abulafia. And he wrote a book called Imre Shefer. And in this book, he discusses what he calls the Lev Yehudi, the Jewish heart. Now, Lev, the word for heart, is comprised of 2 letters, a Lamed and a Beit. Beit is the 2nd letter in the Hebrew alphabet. So he says to understand what the Jewish heart is, you have to take 2 Beit Lameds, basically read the word backwards, and have them go face to face. What happens when we take 2 lamids and we put them face to face is we get this. Lamid 1, lamid 2. Now, what's unique about the lamid is that it's the tallest of all of the letters in the Hebrew alphabet. To clarify, it is the only letter that is not a final letter that goes above, you know, that dotted line if you're teaching a kid how to write. The Lamed is called like the Middal Parech Ba'avir, like the tower that goes up in the sky. So it crosses over, and the top of the Lamed is comprised of these yuds, and it says that that is the mind, like the eyes that have to look one into the other, that have to connect, that you have a intellectual connection. You can look eye to eye. The yud continues and it makes the letter vav. Vav in Hebrew grammar is a conjunction, right? Ani ve'at, me and you. The word vav means a hook, and it looks like a hook. On the body, it says that this is the neck, that this is what transports the blood and the oxygen between the head and the rest of the body. The neck, we also know, is a very central point on a person, right? One of the quickest ways to kill a person is a slit right across the throat, that the neck is a very critical place. It's actually why, if anybody's ever wondered why there is a custom that bachurim, that unmarried Hasidic men, don't wear ties. There is the idea that before a man is married, he should have nothing that cuts off the connection between his head and his heart. And that once he's married, his wife will ensure that that connection is always flowing. But that's why you have this custom that a lot of unmarried men don't wear ties. But so then we have the continuation, and then our vav continues into a chaf. And the chaf is the idea, first of all, it's the palm. It's what extends out. It's the idea of our bodies, of where our heart is now, the rest of us, even with our physicality. The word for chaf also, it says, can be broken down into two words, which represent koach, which is potential, and poel, which is actuality. That this is now our body, what we move forward with. And the idea is that the Jewish heart, a Jewish relationship, is one that has a head-to-head, mind-to-mind, soul-to-soul, body-to-body connection. And that all needs to be open to transfer in giving and receiving. It's interesting to note that the heart as we know it, which, by the way, did not start appearing in Christian art or literature for 200 years after Imrei Shefer, but then 200 years later, after Rabbi Abulafia published this book in this handwritten manuscript at the time, I guess published is the wrong word to use, this symbol started appearing. And this is now what's lasted as the heart, but it's not the Jewish heart, because it's a connection purely of physicality. The heart, as we know it, cuts off the neck and it cuts off the mind, which are the two key components to this healthy relationship. It's not enough to only have a connection of minds, and it's not enough, clearly, to only have a connection of bodies, but all need to be connected back and forth thoroughly for there to be this healthy relationship. This is also why, when you look at the Torah, we have the concept that the end isn't wedged in the beginning, and the beginning and the end. How does our Torah end? It ends with the phrase, Be'enei kol Yisroel, in the eyes of all of Israel. How does our Torah begin? Bereshit bara Elohim, God created the world. It's a statement. In the eyes of all of Israel, God created the world. But so what's our final letter then in the Torah? Elamit. And what's our first letter in the Torah? Abet. Lave. That our Torah begins and ends with this concept of a heart. Now, the letter Lamed has two meanings that seem to be contradictory, but are actually exactly as they should be. Lamed means both to learn and to teach, right? Now, in Limed is to teach. Lamad is to learn, lalamed. So we have the same root. That's a better way of saying it. The same root, the three letters, lamed, mem, dalid, both are the roots of the words to learn and to teach, which we can substitute with to give and to receive, right? Generally, we think of the teacher as the one up providing the information, the giver, and then the reverse is that the student is the receiver. And yet, it tells us in Pirkei Avos, in the ethics of our father, that the good teacher learns more from his students than anyone else. right? Because when the student asks the question, it provokes the teacher to have to research more, to think about it more, to look up the answer. So then the student becomes the teacher, and the teacher becomes the student. Even more so, the sign of a successful teacher is somebody who's able to impart information that then the student is able to go and teach to someone else. Right? If somebody leaves, you know, a class, I can tell you as, you know, somebody who teaches, if somebody leaves and goes, wow, you know, that was amazing. It's nice, it's flattering. But if somebody says, so what was it about? I don't even know, I couldn't tell you, but it was great. I failed. What do you mean you can't tell them? What, you didn't get what I said? Like, if it was just this moment that was inspiring, but there was nothing you could take from it, that's not a successful teacher. A successful teacher empowers and allows the one who received the information to, in turn, go around and give it to somebody else and become that teacher in return. So again, the giving becomes the receiving, and the receiving becomes the giving. And it becomes so completely intertwined that both are on both ends. It's actually why we have a beautiful allusion then to this concept of why the first commandment in the Torah is pruerevu, to be fruitful and multiply. Right? Very often we talk about wanting to find our other half or being with our other half or our better half, and yet there's something inherently problematic about halves in Judaism, because a half implies that something integral is missing in order to become whole. We do have places that there are halves. We have the whole, we just read about the machzis ha-shekel, the half a shekel that joins together. But when it comes to a marriage, our first commandment is pruerevu, to be fruitful and multiply. Now, it seems that procreation is fairly straight addition, right? You have one mother, you have one father, you add one child. Addition. Why multiplication? So what's really the difference between addition versus multiplication? Is that addition is the sum of the parts. Multiplication is getting something greater than the sum of its parts. And we all know that a child is not a mere composite of its mother and its father. It's its mother, it's its father, and it's a completely unique and independent being of its own. It is greater than the sum of the parts that went into it. So when we talk about halves, if we take two halves and we multiply them together, what are we left with? A fourth. We're left with less than we started with. Who wants to be in a relationship if they're less than what they started with going into it? And yet, how do we end up as one complete whole? We're taught that we should become like a basar echad, one united flesh. By the way, echad, one, has the same numerical equivalent. 13 is the word ahava, love. So there's an inherent idea of unity being essential to love. It's when we take one whole, united woman times one complete and united man, and it equals one. But by definition, the one it equals is greater than the sum of its parts. So it's not that's the same one that went into it. Now, through the union, through this coupling, that end one is greater than what it started with. Times one, times one, times one, times as many ones as we can. And we're left as one unified one. That we should be an am echad, belev echad, one united people with one united heart. So to just end with a cute story of a husband who was brought with his wife to a dinner party. It was the first time he was going to have the opportunity to meet all of her coworkers and her employers and everybody. This was a very, very, very big dinner. And she brings him and she does all the introductions. And right when he's around all of like the most important people, he says in a very loud voice, Well, I think it is abundantly clear that I'm the smarter one in this relationship. To which she is mortified, and everybody else flips around to see why he would say such a thing. And he looks and he goes, look, look at who she married, and look at who I married. And the idea that when our focus is on the other, and we put that person on a pedestal. I'm a very firm believer that in a healthy marriage, we should believe that we belong with the person we're with, and yet we should feel that really we got the better deal, you know? And each of us should feel that way. That, you know, really if we break it down, yes, of course we belong together, but I scored, you know, like I definitely, you know, my faults far outweigh his, and you know, I really got the better deal here. And he likewise should think the same thing. So when I'm putting him on a pedestal, and he's putting me on a pedestal, I'm putting him, and he's putting me, we end up reaching a height that we never possibly could have gone to on our own by trying to climb up the other and get there. Right? This is why ata matza or ata motze. Do you find or have you found? Focus on the other. Learn what it means to properly give and properly receive, and you will have good. It will continue to elevate you and inspire you and make you happy and give you more than you could ever, ever, ever give in return. And likewise for the other. But if the whole thing is, let me see what I can pull and what can I get and how can I make sure my needs are met, and he's doing the same, so then we end up with a fourth time, half times a half, which is a fourth. We both end up depleted, we both end up empty, and we both end up resentful. So we should just always be blessed to really know how to give and how to receive. They should become so intertwined in our lives that we can no longer separate which one we're even doing at what time. And we should all learn to really, in many ways, be able to express this love and express this light. And we should be both in our individual relationships as an echad and as an entire people, truly an am echad. Belave Echad, one united people with one united heart. So thank you.
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2: All right, I'm going to start a little bit kind of backwards. Usually I like to go back into antiquity. I'm going to share something fairly recent with you, and that will be my initial point of departure in this very interesting class about Kugel, Shabbos Kugel. So there's a Fabrengen, Shabbos Parsha Shlach, 1970, and the Rebbe covers a number of very, very deep subjects here. And then he speaks about an issue, a burning issue in the Jewish world at the time. And he mentions that at a particular convention, rabbinical convention, this entire issue was ignored, swept under the carpet, not dealt with. The Rebbe was not happy about it. But the Rebbe had a sense of humor at everything. So he said, and this is, there's no way, this is not edited, but they couldn't have made this up. I mean, the Rebbe must have said either this or something like this. The Rebbe said that one of the excuses is that the convention was an Erev Shabbos. So the Rebbe said they were busy probably making kugel for Shabbos. Making kugel for Shabbos. And the Rebbe said this. He said, there is a saying from the Alter Rebbe that kugel, eating kugel on Shabbos, is biblical. It's min ha-Torah. The Rebbe said, I don't know where the source that is. I don't know if the Alter Rebbe said it. However, that's what they said. So the Rebbe said, so therefore Kugel is clearly very important. And maybe that's why they didn't get to dealing with this major issue, because they were preparing Kugel for Shabbos. Now, the Rebbe didn't say that the Alter Rebbe said Kugel is min ha-Torah. And obviously, if the Alter Rebbe did say that, it was what we call a melitza, it's a euphemism, it's not literal. There are 613 mitzvahs in the Torah. There's a mitzvah to sanctify the Shabbos when it arrives and ends. There is no mitzvah to eat Kugel. In fact, one could argue that there isn't a mitzvah to eat on Shabbos biblically per se altogether. But here's the point. Clearly, kugel is an important thing. It's so important that it's purportedly said in the name of the Alter Rebbe that he used this kind of verbiage that it's min ha-Torah. Okay? So where does kugel come from? And how is it that virtually every Jewish community, certainly in Ashkenaz, has kugel on Shabbos? They don't share the same music. They don't share the same customs. They don't share the same clothes. Ashkenaz is a very big place. Jews in southern France and Jews in white Russia. They didn't have much in common, but they all had kugel. So obviously, it has to come from some common source. There has to be a time when we're living in the same place when we're eating kugel. Why do we end up eating kugel on Shabbos? What's so great about kugel? I mean, kugel essentially is either lakshin kugel or potato kugel or challah kugel or various other kinds of kugel. It's things which are made into kind of a paste or soft and then held together with eggs and flour, and it gets fried. And that's what people eat on Shabbos. So the purpose of this class is to try to solve the mystery of the kugel. There's an interesting anecdote that's related. I think Reb Zalman Gerardi related this. I believe he was there. That the Rebbe Rashab, the fifth Rebbe, was sitting by the table, and they served kugel, and they served cholent, and the person was eating the cholent, which we'll talk about next week. First. So the Rebbe said, no. First you eat kugel, then you eat cholent. And he said, the kugel is round, you know. So the round kugel, it's like the ring on the chuppah. First comes the ring, and then the marriage is completed. First you eat kugel, and then you go on to eat cholent. Now, exactly what the Rebbe Rashab meant, I don't know. But again, it seems very clear that kugel is a big deal. It's a part of Jewish life. There's another story related about the Friedrich Rebbe. There's a cholent story also, but the Friedrich Rebbe sits down to the Shabbos table, and he has Shabbos, the Shabbos meal, and he asks his wife, there was no kugel? Did they make any kugel for Shabbos? So she says, oh yes, there was kugel. This is after he did Berchat HaMazon. And the story goes that he washed again, instructed everybody to wash over again, and he said, you have to eat kugel on Shabbos. Why do you have to eat kugel on Shabbos? What's the mitzvah to eat kugel? Who cares if it's kugel or not? But clearly there's a thing. And two more interesting details. In 1974, Lubavitch Youth Organization puts out a pamphlet to help people prepare for Shabbos, for Pesach, and Shabbos is Erev Pesach. So when Shabbos is Erev Pesach, it makes for extra challenges. And it makes for challenges because you have to have two challahs, and you can't use two matzah, because not only do you matzah Erev Pesach, but you have to have Lechem Mishnah, you have to have two loaves. So what do? It's a difficult thing. It's a good question. We'll have it in a couple of years. It's a whole story. The bottom line is you have to have challah, eat very carefully, and you have to flush the crumbs down the toilet. Make sure you finish eating it. So they wrote that you have to have challah made of chametz. You have to have challah on Erev Pesach, even though it's Erev Pesach. So the Rebbe used to edit these brochures. The brochure came to the Rebbe's desk, and the Rebbe wrote, kugel? ? Said you have to have challah, Erev Pesach. It's a really hard menu to manage. The Rebbe said, kugel? I suppose he meant lakshin kugel, because lakshin kugel is not Pesachic. Certainly in 1974, they didn't have this fancy Pesach lakshin. Today you can eat just about everything you find, the chametz you can find for Pesach. But it wasn't like that in 1974. So what's up with the kugel? Like, who says the kugel is so special, and where does the kugel come from? Reb Meir of Primishlan, who was a disciple of the Baal Shem Tov, he is purported to have said that lakshin kugel comes from Mount Sinai. That's what he said. So what does this all mean? All right. So I'm gonna go back to antiquity. So I'm gonna begin our mystery with a Gemara, which is found in Maseches Pesachim. And this Gemara will speak to us about how we prepare our Shabbat table. It's pretty well known that we make Kiddush on Friday night, and we also have two challahs, two loaves. Why do we have two loaves? The two loaves recall the double portion of manna that fell on Erev Shabbat. And when you look in the Torah, the whole business of Shabbat being given to us is very closely linked to the manna that God gave us. There's much to be said about that, although that's not the subject for tonight. In a word, the notion of manna is the idea that God provided for us. People's official excuse for not keeping Shabbat is I have to make a living. So the manna says, God provides for you. So if God provides for you, you do what Hashem says, He'll do what He said He'll do. So the manna becomes a paradigm for Shabbos. So there's a Gemara in Maseches Pesachim, it's on page 100, 100b, and the Gemara talks about what happens if you have a meal that goes on Friday night, a little, it ends up extending. You know, it's a family meal, people sit together. So what do you do by Kiddush? Friday night, you're in the middle of the meal. So the Gemara uses the expression, Poyres Mapo Mekadosh. The Gemara says you cover the challah and you make Kiddush. And the question gets asked, what's up with the covering of the challah? I understand when Shabbos comes, you have to make Kiddush. Biblically, Kiddush, the remembrance of Shabbos, is something we verbalize. Rabbinically, it was instructed, it was ordained that we should do that over a glass of wine. But why do you have to cover the challah? The Gemara says you have to cover the challah. So the Tosfos discusses this. And the Tosfos says, V'yesh mefarish, there is an opinion, there is one who explains, that this is zecher lemon. That the reason we cover the challah, which has a covering beneath and a covering on top, so the challah is kind of encased, is a remembrance of the manna. In other words, why would the manna have to be remembered by challah, which has a covering on the bottom and a covering on the top? The Tosfos says it didn't fall on Shabbat and on Yom Tov. There was a layer of dew on the bottom, a layer of dew on the top, and hamon ben atayim, and the manna was in between. Rashi in his commentary on Chumash says it was kemunach bekufso, it was like put in a little box, it was sealed for freshness. So therefore, because it was sealed for freshness, and because manna becomes a poster child, if you will, for the concept of keeping Shabbat, that's why the challah, which is the sustenance, represents sustenance, and represents the basics of the meal, that's the foundation of the meal, that it has to be placed on the table with a covering on the top and a covering on the bottom. That's what Tosfos says. Tosfos is not alone in this. There are a number of other major commentaries who say the same thing. So I'll share a few of them with you. First of all, the Me'iri. The Me'iri was a great Rishon, and in his commentary on the Gemara of Maseches Pesachim, the Me'iri says the following. Uprisas mapois, the spreading of napkins. Most of us know of challah boards today, and then we have cloth challah covers. But it doesn't seem it was always the case. The spreading of, he says, of a covering. A mapa could be a covering. So the spreading of coverings, plural. Shenoagu achshav, that we do today. Meiri says, Ein l'shorash l'inyan halacha. This has nothing to do with a requirement, a halachic requirement, because the Gemara seems to refer to a halachic requirement. The Meiri says, in today's day and age, this is going back 800 years. 800 years later, 800 years ago, this was not a halachic requirement. Why was it done? Ella, the thing is, Sheyesh remozimba, that it alludes to something. It has a message. L'masha amru b'medrash, for this what's talked about in the Medrash, Shahaman, that when that food would come from heaven, shahaya yoyre, that it would fall, haya alav tal milmaila, vital lamata. There was a layer of dew on top and a layer of dew on the bottom. The achar shenet chayvu belechem mishnah zecher lamon. Since the requirement of having two loaves of bread on Shabbat is just as a remembrance of the manna, so therefore, nagu, that's why the custom became, since the bread represents the manna, lahanicha, that we should place it ben shnei mapot, between two coverings. So the Meiri is very clear. He says, this is the reason we have this custom. Sephardim have the custom, Ashkenazim have the custom, Italian Jews have the custom. We don't know of a Jewish community that doesn't have the custom of covering the challah. The Meiri says it has nothing to do with halachic considerations. It's not everybody agrees. There are possible halachic considerations. But the Meiri tells us clearly that this has everything to do with the manna being zecher laman, a remembrance of the manna, and the manna had a covering on top and a covering on the bottom. There goes your challah coverings. Challah coverings are some of the most identifiable Jewish artifacts. Everybody knows what a challah cover is. If you grew up in a Jewish house, you know what a challah cover is. Then there's challah boards at some point. They figured if you have to have a covering at the bottom, you may as well make it hard so you can actually cut the bread on it. So then they end up becoming the industry of challah boards gets introduced. But we don't know if there was challah boards once upon a time, but we do know there was two coverings. In the Sefer Mitzvahs Gadol, which is another great Rishon, where he talks about the mitzvah of, here it is, the mitzvah of this idea of covering the challah. So he says that this notion of covering the bread, this has to do with yifres shtei mapais, he says, matter of factly. He says, spread two coverings And that is Zecher Lemidbar, a remembrance of our sojourns in the desert. Shahaman Hayamunach Tal Tachtov Vital Olav. Because the man was placed between two layers of dew. And therefore, that has to be placed away. And he goes on to say, V'tzarech Livtsoya Al Shtei Kikre Shleimis. You have to make a bracha over two whole loaves. And this is done Zecher Lelecha Mishnah as a remembrance to the double portion of manna that fell. So we have this idea, this imagery, if you will, on Shabbat, that things have to be encased or covered. The bread actually in some way represents the manna, but as you'll soon see in a moment, it doesn't really represent the manna. It represents the concept of nourishment and sustenance, and its double nature represents the manna. However, there is something else that's going to be added here into the mix. So I'm just going to recaps, nobody gets lost here. I started out sharing with you some interesting things from our Rebbe, from other Rebbes, right? About this idea of Kugel, clearly. And anyway, clearly, Kugel has some kind of importance. And then we took what seems to be a tangent, a business of covering on Shabbos. Covering the bread, a covering on top, a covering on the bottom. Okay. We've talked about this a number of times, and I just want to briefly reiterate it, because I think it makes the point that food and Shabbos go hand in hand. There's this concept of oneg, Shabbos has pleasure. What is pleasure? There are many forms of pleasure. But clearly, this notion of su'udat Shabbat is obligatory upon every single Jew. Su'udat Shabbat requires bread. It requires fish. It requires meat. This is what we call basics. Let me read to you from the Rambam, the 30th chapter in the Laws of Shabbos, the 7th halacha. The Rambam says, Ezehu oneg. So what's the pleasure of Shabbos? He says, this is what our sages said. You have to have something really rich. If I translate it literally, really fatty. And you have to have some fine drink. Fine drink. Mevusam literally means spiced or aromatic for Shabbat. Everything according to what you're able to afford. He doesn't talk about what that means, this tafshel shaman b'yeser. He doesn't talk about this very fatty thing, is it what it is? But he says there should be something rich, something very rich that adorns the Shabbos table. The Rambam says that if you spend a lot of money on Shabbat, then you make many extra kinds of foods, harizim meshubach. That's a beautiful thing. Of course, if somebody is a charity case, you don't make others pay for your Shabbat, and so on and so forth. Okay. So here's the interesting notion. It's an interesting notion. The notion is that bread we eat every day. Bread is bread. Fish, okay? Fish has a whole thing we learned about fish. And meat is meat. That's what people who live well or eat well, that's what they eat. You know, if somebody doesn't like fish or doesn't like meat, you don't have to eat fish or meat. But it has to be a Shabbat food. Some kind of Shabbat food which is prepared. So let me take you to the end of the Torah, to the book of Deuteronomy, and I'll share with you a very interesting Rashi. What I'm going to share with you now is not found in any of the other commentaries, with the exception of Rashi. It talks about the tribe whose job was commerce. They used to live in Tel Aviv. I mean, there was no Tel Aviv yet. There was just a sandy dune. They lived in Yafo. But this was their territory. They lived on the water. And once upon a time, living on the water wasn't so popular. People weren't impressed with the seashore. They wanted rich, fertile soil. Naphtali had this beautiful soil that was on the great heights of these high volcanic mountains where amazing things grew, and poor Zevulun is living in the seashore. He wasn't so happy. So Zevulun wasn't doing any farming. His land didn't produce much. He was involved in commerce. And this is where the harbor was. This is where the ships came in and the ships came out. Caesarea had not yet been built. It's all a later iteration that comes along in Herodian times where he tries to mimic Rome. But the real port, the main harbor city, is Yafo, an ancient harbor city that goes back maybe as long as 5,000 years. The Jewish people settled there, and this is the territory of Zevulun. So in his last words to the Jewish people, Moshe Rabbeinu prophetically foresees the future of each tribe. And in the midst of talking about Zevulun and Zevulun's commerce, a very curious verse shows up. Chapter 33 of Deuteronomy, last chapter, verse 19. He says, Amim har yikru sham. Har yikru. The nations will call it a mountain. Sham yizbuchu zivchei tzedek. There they bring these korbanot of righteousness. Ki shefa yamim yunaku v'shfuni tmun echel. Because there's an enormous abundance that comes from the sea. What does this mean? What does this mean that the nations are going to call the mountain? Which mountain? Which nations? So Rashi says the following. He says, because Zvulun was engaged in commerce, and business meant traveling, it would export and import. And because of this, people would come and visit them, different nations. Nations would come to Yafo to do business. And they would pick up whatever materials were. But before they set sail, they would say, Hoyol v'nitzta'arnu ad kon, since we had the tribulations of a journey to get all the way here, ne'lech ad Yerushalayim, let's go to their capital city. Who knows when we'll be here again? It's a big deal in those days. Get on a boat and travel. So we're here already. We're in Israel. It's a couple of hours' journey. Let's go to Jerusalem. V'nira ma yirasa. Let's see what's the religion, what's the faith of these people all about. So if they wanted to see what the faith of the Jewish people is, you have to go to Jerusalem. Let's see ma masa. Let's see what their actions are like. Now, what does this mean, what their actions are like, ma masa? So it has to mean that how does this nation... this nation come together? And what kind of religious spirit unites this nation? And they felt they had to go to Jerusalem. Okay, so they would head off. They see all the Jewish people, 13 provinces, 12 provinces. One could argue 13 tribes because there's 12 tribes. And then there's really Levi. And then there was converts, so people didn't have a tribe. 13, even 14 different classes of people. And all worshiping the same God. And Rashi says, they're all eating the same food. And they say, wow, this is amazing. Where we come from, everybody worships a different god. We have a pantheon of gods. When nobody's eating the same food. And they're like very impressed with this. They say, Ein lecha uma kasheira kazud. You'll never find a more suitable nation. The unity here is fantastic. And people actually were so moved that there were people who converted to Judaism because they saw this. What is this talking about? You want to tell me they came to the Beit HaMikdash? They were impressed with the kind of display of faith and reverence for God? Okay. Not a pantheon of gods, but monotheism. Rashi, quoting our sages, the one thing that impressed them as much as the faith was our diet, our cuisine. And they said, they're all eating the same food. I think we should join this nation. Which food is that?
3: Chinese.
2: It doesn't say it was Chinese food, and then they would become... I don't know. The religion of Confucius.
3: They don't count with bread.
2: Bread? Well, we all eat the same bread. Bread is bread. What food is this? What food did they see? They'd say, wow, they all eat the same food.
3: It's got to be kugel.
2: It's got to be kugel. Well, why does it have to be kugel? So first of all, There's a sefer called Shulchan HaTor, which is written by a Hasidic Rebbe from Yerushalayim, a Hungarian Rebbe called Aaron Rotte, told us Aaron Hasidim, he founded like Meir Sharim. Anyway, he wrote a book, but many of the things in his book he claims come from things that he heard from previous generations. He maintains that he has a tradition that this idea, this Rashi, is talking about Shabbat food, special food that was made for Shabbat. So the question, of course, is what is the special food that's made for Shabbat? Bread is bread. You have bread all the time. Bread in this shape, bread in that shape. Bread is bread. Fish is fish. Meat is meat. What is this food that they ate on Shabbat? So a hint for what this food that they ate on Shabbat shows up in the 13th century. In the 13th century, the forerunner of what we call today the modern-day Shulchan Aruch is a collection of customs and insights that were written by Rabbi Yaakov Segel Halevi. Rabbi Yaakov Moellen, who was a great German sage, and he began to hammer together the first codification, first real codification of Jewish law, especially as it governs daily life. So in the Sefer HaMaharil, in the Laws of Shabbos, it says, Mahari Segel said, Taimla de oichlin mulaya b'leil Shabbos, the reason we eat mulaya, the word mulaya comes from the word malay, which means filled. Full, something that's full, something stuffed. The reason we eat mulaya b'leil Shabbos is a zecher lemon. It's a remembrance of the manna. Why is it a remembrance of the manna? because you already heard that the remembering the manna requires the remembrance of do on the top and do on the bottom, he says, munach talamaila u talamata. We know that it was placed with do on the top and do on the bottom. Hachinamar, so too, basar munach ben shnei dape isa. We have meat which is surrounded by some kind of dough. Essentially, he describes a meat knisher. This is the earliest description of a meat knish. Okay, you have a piece of meat and you have dough around it. And Maharis Segal is not telling you what to do. He's saying, here's why we do it. Everybody seems to be eating meat knishes on Shabbos. Why are they eating meat knishes? And he says the meat knishes is a remembrance of the manna. So now I want to tell you that this meat knish that he talks about is actually documented almost 2,000 years ago. Okay, and this is a different Gemara. This is a Gemara also found in Meseches Pesachim. The Gemara talks to us in the 7th chapter on page 74b. The Gemara talks to us about the prohibition of consuming blood. You know, we're not allowed to consume blood. So how do you get the blood out of the meat? Meat's full of blood. The answer is use salt. And the nature of salt is that salt draws out the blood. So we have this very intricate way, very sophisticated way of covering it with salt, allowing it to come out in 18 minutes. And people had special boards. Everybody young enough to remember this, right? Salting chicken. Huh? People went to the market, brought a chicken to the marketplace, came home with a dead chicken. You had to cut it up, and you had to salt the chicken, and then all the blood came out, and after the blood came out, that's how you had kosher chicken. You bang off the salt, you rinse it off, and then you have kosher chicken and kosher meat. Well, that's what we've been doing ever since when. There is another way to get the blood off. There's another way. And this happens through roasting. Because the nature of roasting is that the heat draws out. So there is actually one part of the animal we eat which no amount of salt will help you for. And that is? The liver. How do you make liver? You have to broil it, because liver is basically blood. You have to broil the liver until all of the blood comes out, and then you're left, instead of with red meat, you're left with brown liver. It means all the blood is gone. So actually, when they sell in the stores over here, kosher liver, you have to do a broiling job on it. If you don't do a broiling job, if you cook the liver like that, you're actually eating not kosher food. So the Gemara has a discussion. If the meat was some way caked with flour or wrapped in dough, and then it was roasted, would the blood get trapped in the flour or the dough? Or would we say that once you roast it, the heat takes out the blood, and that the meat would be kosher and the dough would be kosher? This is the question that the Gemara deals with. So the Gemara seems to say that it would work out to even surround it with flour, because the blood would go straight through the flour and it would keep making its way out. It wouldn't stay in the flour. And therefore you could have like a knish. The Gemara describes an actual knish and says you put the meat and you surround it with this phyllo dough and you roast it, you broil it, and it's a broiled knish. So the dough cooks at the same time and the meat comes and the blood comes right out. So the Gemara is describing this, and the Gemara says like this. The Gemara says that there was an elder whose name was Ravin. And Ravin, who was a Saba, he prepared tafla hi bar guzola l'rav. He breaded a certain kind of dove, a certain kind of bird. He breaded it for Rav. And then va'amarle, and Rav told him, imayle tafle havli ve'echol. If the bread is good, tastes good, doesn't taste like blood, so he says, then I'll eat it. Because then we know that the blood went straight through, drained off, and what's left behind is a nice, hot, fresh knish, a dove knish. Okay. So Rashi says like this. Tafle, what is tafle? Tafle, he says, is a breading or a covering. So he says the tafle, this breading, is dove. This is like a pie dough or a phyllo dough. So he says this is wrapped, shekoiden, this is what's called pashtida. Pashtida. Pashtida is an ancient word used to describe the kugel-like food that was made by the Jewish people on Shabbos. I'm saying knish because it sounds like it. We'll soon see how knish became kugel. But pashtida, Rashi says, is this breaded kind of, it's a knish because it's breaded. It's got like dough or breading on it, and inside is meat. So this is what's called, Rashi says, pashtida. You following so far? So we have the business of the bread with two coverings. And the two coverings reminds us of the manna. From the two coverings reminding us of the manna, we have this some kind of food people were eating on Shabbat. All the Jewish people were eating the same food. We don't know what this is yet. It can't be fish because fish is fish and meat is meat and challah is challah. So we don't know what there's some kind of food that everybody's eating the same food. So we have Mari Segel telling us that there's a custom of eating mulaya. What is mulaya? Sounds like a knish. That's what it sounds like. Where does this description of something which meat surrounded by dough, where does it originate from? Well, we have it back in the Gemara. Okay, have this... The Gemara, and Rashi says, uses the word pashtida. Now, in the 16th century, when we have the Shulchan Aruch written, so we have in Simen Shin Yud Ches, in chapter 318, we have a long discussion of things which can be reheated or cannot be reheated for Shabbat. The rule is, you're not allowed to cook on Shabbat. What if something's fully cooked? Well, if it's cooked, it's cooked. But there's a proviso. The proviso is that there's no moisture. Because moisture gets cold, and then you cook it, it cooks all over again. But if it's dry, you can't bake bread twice. Baked bread is baked bread. So that wouldn't be called violating the Shabbat. If you take bread that's baked, and you put it on top of the covered fire, the blech on Shabbos, it doesn't bake the bread again, because it's already baked. So the question then became, what about this food, which is called in Shulchan Aruch apandra? And the apandra, once again, sounds like a knish. Okay, you're talking about dough, and you're talking about meat inside it. Meat or chicken inside it. So there's this whole big discussion. Is it considered dry, because it's dry, or when it starts to heat up, all of a sudden, the dried fat becomes liquid again? So the Alter Rebbe has a whole discussion about this. He says, koyim apandra. Alter Rebbe actually says you can't do it on Shabbos. The Mishnah Berurah doesn't agree. He says you could do it on Shabbos. But this is what's important that I want to share with you from the Mishnah Berurah. The Mishnah Berurah says, in the Shulchan Aruch, it says, Mutar litein I said a pandra. In pandra. Kenegeda esh. You're allowed to take it in pandra kenegeda esh and do that on Shabbos. That's what the Shulchan Aruch says. And then the Ramah brings down an opinion. You could do it, you can't do it, the various issues that come around. So the Mishnah Berurah says, apandra, hu pashtida. Apandra is pashtida. Now, pashtida is the Gemara language for kugel, just by the way. Something which is kugel-like. What is it? In the Shulchan Aruch, the Alter Rebbe calls it paskfula. Paskfula means double bread. Or, I'll go back to the verbiage of knish. It's bread that surrounds something. Something is breaded or surrounded. Pie dough. But he says, pask fula, this is a doubled dough, hamemula b'chatich es shuman, which is filled with fatty pieces, v'noisnam sham kedei l'chamamai. It's placed in this dough in order to heat it up. All right. So, it seems pretty clear that in antiquity, people were making a special dish on Shabbos, which was wrapped up. There was a breading or a dough on the outside, and there was a meat or chicken or something fatty on the inside. And this is what people ate on Shabbos. There seems to be some food. There was some Shabbos food that was eaten. Something which was unique or different. Something which wasn't run-of-the-mill. It was unique for Shabbos. So it seems that the unique food that developed for Shabbos had a cover on the outside and something else on the inside. Now, I cannot tell you exactly how and when, but our records indicate that in the 12th century, it was already very popular in Germany to take challah, last week's challah, and soften it with eggs and all kinds of other things, and then to wrap it in a way that it would bake, the outside would bake and be hard, and the inside remain soft. In other words, like this. The earliest kugel, kugel starts showing up in the 12th century in Germany. And the kugel that shows up, it seems, initially was put on top of the cholent. They put kugel with the cholent. So they had on Shabbos morning, when they take out the cholent, there would be something that cooked, it hardened on the outside, and it was soft on the inside. And apparently the crust, or the hard crust on the outside, was kind of took the place of the mulaisa, of the dough, which was wrapped around the meat. Remember that many

0: in Pandra, but instead you could take whatever substance it was and you could bake it or fry it on the outside, so you'd get a crust on the outside and something different on the inside. And it seems that that is the origin of kugel. This is where kugel came from. Now, what seems to us is that in antiquity, people would have a special food that they made to look like the manna. And the special food to look like the manna would have to have a covering on the outside and something else on the inside. The Rambam talks about something shamein b'yesa, something extremely fatty. It makes sense that he's talking about meat or chicken would be very fatty. A big pile of meat, or ground meat or other meat, wrapped around, that would be a very fatty food that was made uniquely and especially for Shabbos. Now the problem, of course, with the theory of the cholent kugel, which was called like kugel top or something, is that the Maharis Segal, living in Germany in the 13th or 14th century, he says that you would eat it on Friday night, not on Shabbos morning. So it wasn't in the cholent initially. Initially, this was eaten Friday night. And this leads us to kind of a conclusion as follows. From the ancient times, we had a special food that was crusted on the outside and soft on the inside, and this reminded us of the manna. Now, when we talk about the manna, it says that the Jewish people called it mun. This is Exodus 16, verse 31. They called it mun. Why do they call it mun? Because they don't know what to call it. They don't know what the stuff was. And then the Torah says like this, V'hu kezera gad lavan. It was like a white coriander seed. V'tamay, and its taste, kitzapichas bedvash, like a pastry drizzled with honey. So Rashi says, okay, was this coriander or pastry? So Rashi says like this. He says, Zarei shaloi ogol, the coriander seeds are round. Ve'eni lovan, they're not white. But the mun was white. So then why do we use the terminology of Zera Gad? Rashi says, Ve'eni nimshala Zera Gad, it was only metaphorized as God, le'inyin ha'igul, for its roundness. So the manna was round. Now we know the shape. In other words, the Torah communicated to us the shape of the manna. For whatever reason, it was important for us to know the shape of the manna, not only what the manna looked like or its color, not only what it tasted like, miraculously anything, or its basic taste of fine pastry, but that the manna was round. Anybody know what kugel means? So kugel in High German means circle or round. However, what's really interesting is that the word kugel stands for the word ke'igul. In the Mukah Erechayim, it says that the word kugel is actually Hebrew, like many Yiddish words. And like many Yiddish words, it has nothing to do with German. It's pure Hebrew. Ke'igul. Igul is round. And interestingly, we have round challah only on Rosh Hashanah Yom Kippur. I mean, Erev Yom Kippur and Sukkot. Only in Tishrei we have round challah. We make a point of not having round challah. We make a point of having braided challah. And that's a discussion in and of itself. That reminds us of the lechem aponim, the breads which were brought, the show breads in the Beit HaMikdash, which were not round, but rather oblong. So we want that oblong shape, and we want the braids because it represents the many different breads.
1: I just told my wife not to make round challah. She just last Shabbat, she made a round
0: challah. No, round challah is only for the high holidays. Okay. We make a point of having long challah. So the long square challah, the long challah, made of many braids, brings to mind the lechem haponim, the show bread, which was eaten once a week by the Kohanim in the Beit HaMikdash. That's when the changing of the guard of Kohanim came along with changing of the bread. But the Torah makes a point of telling us that the manna was round. Ah. So now we have to find some kind of round food. If the manna was trapped in a covering on the top and covering on the bottom, then the most natural thing in the world is that if we're making food which has a crust on the outside or dough on the outside, that what shape should that food be? It should be round. Hence, the introduction of your kugel. Original kugels were round. The square kugel is a later invention. Original kugels were all round. And the word kugel means a circle. So it turns out that the concept of kugel actually is directly linked to the manna. This was the extra special food that was eaten in honor of Shabbat Kodesh, a non-basic staple, a non-necessary staple. It's not a regular part of the meal. It's not the bread. It's not

0: the fish, it's not the meat. It's the kugel. It's the which comes along or accompanies the concept of the Shabbos meal. Here's an interesting thing which comes from the Rebbe of Kazmir. So he was a very holy man. He once said like this. He once said that when a Yid serves Hashem with davening, the Malachim can give him a run for his money, because the Malachim, the angels, they daven much better than us. But when a Yid serves Hashem on Shabbat by eating Shabbat food, the Malachim, they have not in the running, because they never tasted kugel, he said. He said, when a Yid eats kugel as an act of homage to Hashem, as an act of dedication, in other words, the Shabbos meal recalls the miracle of Shabbos. The whole of Shabbos, the whole notion of Shabbat Kodesh came about with God giving us food for 6 days, but not giving us food on the seventh. We had to collect it on Erev Shabbat, and that became the basic staple. That's how Shabbat is introduced to us. So there is a food which we eat at the Shabbat table, which is specifically ordained to remind us of the manna. And her name is Kugel. And now I'll share something else really interesting with you. The Jikov Rebbe, the mayor of Jikov, which is a Galician, a southern Polish Rebbe, when he was a little boy of 6 years old, he asked his grandfather, the famous Rav Naftali of Ropshitz, he asked the Ropshitz Rebbe, he says, tell me, Zayde, is there a hint in the Torah for kugel? So without batting an eyelash, the Ropshitz Rebbe tells his six-year-old grandson, a future holy man, he tells him, of course. When the Torah describes the shape of the manna, it says, Kizera Gad Lavan, Kugel. Which actually makes perfect sense. Because the Chaf Gimel Lamed, Kugel, actually is the shape of the manna. And the Torah specifically makes a point of telling us the shape of the manna. Who cares? Because the Torah wants the manna to be real to us. It describes it, its contours, it describes its color, it describes its taste. So we know the shape of the kugel. He says, yeah, it makes sense. The words kizera God love on, the words that describe the round nature of the manna, actually spell kugel. Yes.
1: So you have a covering on the challah, and you have a covering.
0: The challah itself doesn't represent the manna, though. It doesn't look like the manna.
1: But that was the reason they said
0: the concept of the challah being covered, because the sustenance, challah represents sustenance. The sustenance came to us covered, so we have our challah covered. Yes, we have copious sources for that. But there's this idea of the Shabbos food or Shabbos meal having a double covering. So here we have a food which in and of itself has a double cover. And as many pointed out, that the really, really fancy chefs, the really kugel makers, they'll put interesting stuff in the kugel. They put raisins in the kugel. They flavor the kugel. What's on the outside or what's on the inside, you know, you get surprises when you break out the crust of the kugel. So the kugel always has a crust. And, you know, like many people, they turn the kugel over, they fry it on one side, fry it on the other side. There's this whole business of this, the outside of one kind of kugel, and then inside, it's a different kind of kugel. It's a different kind of food, which is also the notion of that which is reminiscent of the man. In the Sefer Zmiris Tiferes, he says, what do we do on Shabbat as a hiddur, as going the extra mile to show Hashem that we want to observe the Shabbat with holiness? How do we go the extra mile? He says, kugel. That's how. That's the extra mile. And he says, you know, in the time of the Beit HaMikdash, we used to bring our firstling fruits to the Beit HaMikdash. And he says, you had to bring the firstling fruits. You didn't have to decorate it. But the Jewish people traditionally would decorate the baskets. He says, the kugel, that's the decoration of the baskets. And I'll finish off with something really fascinating. So there's this tradition amongst the different Polish Sfarim that says that the lakshin kugel, lakshin is Yiddish for noodles, broad noodles, kind of Jewish noodles. So the lakshin kugel, they said, this is a segula that one should have an easier time to make a living when you make lakshin kugel for Shabbos. And those people made a big deal about lakshin kugel. And they said, why? Because the Gemara in Masechet Pesachim on page 118 tells us, kashin is a noisav shal adam kekriyas yamsof. It's so hard to make a living, it's like splitting the sea. Lakshin stands for loy kashin, nitshver. Loy is no, and kashin is hard. So lakshin means not hard. So therefore, the lakshin kugel, which represents the manna, it's a basic staple, which is why they use lakshin, because the manna was a basic staple. So this is common carbohydrates, held together with flour and eggs, and then fried. And it's got, Rambam said, shamim b'yoser. The kugel is very fatty. Everybody knows that kugel is fatty. That's the nature of kugel. But this has this business of that making kugel, eating kugel as an act of homage to Hashem makes it easier for parnasa. So lest you think this is like this kind of ridiculous supposition, lakshin kugel, light cushion. Listen to this. The pasuk in the Torah that talks about this is what we should do. We should gather manna on Erev Shabbat in order to be able to eat on Shabbat, double portion. So in verse 16 of chapter 16, the Torah says like this. Zeh ha-davar asher tziva Hashem. Moshe Rabbeinu tells the Jewish people, Shabbat's coming. This is what God said. Liktum imenu ish lefi achlei. Everybody should collect the collection of the manna. Mispel nafshaseichem for each and every one of you. And that should be ish la'asher b'holot tekochel. You collect the manna, you take home the manna. The Bala Turim says, there's something fascinating about this verse. It's one of only two verses in the Torah that has every single letter in the Aleph Beis represented. So remember the ancient days when they had typewriters? And you wanted to test the typewriter? They used to type a sentence, the lazy fox. Somebody want to finish a sentence for me? You know, jumps over the fence, you know what I'm talking about? There's a sentence that has every letter in the alphabet. So remember in the old days with typewriter, you didn't know if one of the letters was faulty. So the way you would test the typewriter is, you type the lazy fox, whatever, and then if all everything comes out okay, you get every letter in the alphabet. You ever knew that? And I'm already like in the end of typewriters. Like I still remember the typewriters. But
2: I had one all my life. Yeah.
0: All right, so that's the trick, okay? In case your computer ever breaks, you'll check out the lazy fox. So there's only two psukim in the Torah that have every letter in the Aleph Beis represented. And the Bala Turim, quoting the Mechilta, says like this. If you fulfill the Torah, the whole Torah, all the Aleph Beis, he says. The whole Aleph means all the Torah. If you fulfill all the Torah, so then you'll be able to make an easy living. And there is a link between the time of Jeremiah, where the people complained they couldn't keep Shabbat and they couldn't make a living. And Jeremiah purportedly took out the manna, because there was a jug of manna that had been placed away. And he said, you see, this is the manna. Your ancestors were sustained by God. God made his promise to you. He'll sustain you as well. You keep his Torah, he'll make sure you make a living. It doesn't mean you sit on your behind and wait for money to rain from heaven. It means you work 6 days a week, but 6 days a week, not on Shabbat. In other words, the manna represents the idea of God's sustenance. So it's not such a far stretch then. I mean, these were tzaddikim. They didn't play games, these people. It's not such a far stretch to say. Somebody said that the lakshin kugel loy kashin, it makes you having a living easier. The eating of the kugel, which reminds us of the manna, it's supposed to remind us of the manna. It's this common Jewish food that we all ended up eating with this crust with something inside. So the food which reminds us of the manna, making kugel, eating kugel as an act of devotion and love and loyalty to Hashem, ultimately is our key to being able to make an easy living.
3: That's what I've been doing wrong.
0: Try it. You haven't been eating lakshin kugel. The bottom line is this. I wanted to tell you one more thing. That in the tour, which is the original structure of the Shulchan Aruch, it says, Kol ha-ma'aniges ha-shabbos, anybody who delights in the Shabbat, nosin lo nachla b'li mitzarim, he gets an unbridled inheritance. So the Darkei Moshe, which is the commentary on the tour, written by the Rama, who wrote the second half of the Shulchan Aruch, he says, Ma'aril said that you have to eat mulaisa, you have to eat this filler, the forerunner of kugel, zecheleman, shahayamunach talamayla v'talamata. In other words, on the words of the Torah that says that you have to be me'aneg es ha-shabbos, you have to delight in the Shabbat, the Darkei Moshe says, don't forget to eat your kugel. And now it makes sense when the Rebbe wrote on that pamphlet, kugel, because the kugel is a big deal. And what this really shows us is that nothing in Yiddishkeit is by happenstance. Every little detail about our Judaism is layered with deep origins. It has a holy message for us. And when we hold fast to our traditions and we behave in a way that Hashem wants us to, trying our best to honor Hashem and to honor His Torah, so then this becomes a vehicle for bracha and hatzlacha for each and every one of us. Enjoy your kugel, and may Hashem grant everybody ample parnasa. We should be able to keep Shabbos in a state of menucha. And you know, when we keep Shabbos right, then we get to really have our kugel and eat it too. Because when you keep Shabbos, this accelerates the process of the cosmic Shabbos, the coming of Mashiach, B'mheira will be Amenu, Amen.
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3: The Challenge of Scripted Prayers by Naftali Silberberg. The biblical commandment of prayer is worded as an enjoinder to serve God with all our hearts, which the sages understood to be a commandment to pray. Originally, everyone offered personalized prayers, employing words which expressed their unique feelings. And as feelings fluctuate, so did every individual's personal prayers fluctuate on a daily basis. Eventually, the men of the Great Assembly instituted uniform prayer for all Jews, creating the basic text of the prayer book, which is used to this very day. But can a person's relationship with his Creator be scripted? Is it possible to dictate the feelings one should be expressing to God? In the teachings of Chassidus, words are considered to be vessels. Vessels for the feelings and thoughts which generate them. Two people can say the exact same words, words which seemingly express the same sentiment, but only the vessel is the same. The emotions behind the words can be worlds apart. Two people can tell their spouses, "I love you." Does that mean that their love is the same, in either quantity or quality? Obviously not. We live in a world largely obsessed with external trappings. Everything is judged by its most revealed dimension, while the essence goes unnoticed. Uniqueness is expressed through a nose ring or a sports car, not through emphasizing character and wisdom. Sometimes it is necessary to have two items which are externally alike in order to appreciate the profound difference which actually exists between them. The challenge we have is to create a personal prayer filled with personal feelings and sentiments, while using the same words as the person sitting next to us in the synagogue. This means truly immersing oneself in the prayer. For if the vessels are empty, if the words lack a backing of feelings and concentration, then the prayer which is being offered is actually no different than the prayer of every other John Doe. And God loves unique prayers.
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4: The closest Chabad house and access we had to kosher food, and primarily we're talking meat and dairy, okay? Mm-hmm. Everything else, basically, we could do. My wife baked her own bread. We ground our own grain. We grew our own vegetables and so forth. And for milk, we do the Halaf Yisrael. So she had friends that raised goats. And so she'd go over there and milk the goats, and we'd have, you know, dairy then. She'd come back. We'd either drink the goat milk or she'd make cheese or something with it.
5: 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I'm Chana Weisberg, host of this podcast. Joining me today, we have an incredible guest. His name is Gavriel Snyder, who has a fascinating story about his journey towards Judaism and throughout. And what I felt was especially particularly interesting and why we're doing it for this week is that 50 years ago, the Rebbe instituted the Mivtza, the campaign of Kashrus, which was a campaign for everyone, all men, women, and children, Jewish people throughout the world to partake in kosher, in keeping the mitzvah of kosher, of kashrut. And Gavriel's journey really involves this from some of the faraway places that he has lived in, where it was very difficult to obtain kosher food. And I think his story really accentuates the beauty of this mitzvah. Thank you so much for joining us, Gavriel.
4: Well, thank you for having me.
5: Thank you.
4: So I think we have to say this is a journey for me to Judaism. And I was born as a Christian in Bucks County, Pennsylvania, and grew up in a religious family. And over the years, my faith and my church was important to me. As I grew older and got into college, I began to question a lot of things within Christianity that I felt there was information lacking. It wasn't a whole story. And because when you read the, for me, the Old Testament, it was saying one thing. And then when you started looking at the New Testament and some of the other teachings of the different denominations, there was kind of a disconnect. Things just weren't tracking true. And born a Lutheran, I was raised that way. I was confirmed in the church. I was then later married in the church. And that was after I got into college, I met my wife. And turned out that my former wife was of like mind. She had a lot of questions then too. So we started to pursue a journey towards truth. When I graduated college, I graduated as a distinguished military graduate with the intent of making the military a career. I went on active duty in 1967, and then over a course of about 15 years of continuous active duty, I had the opportunity to serve three tours in Germany,
5: oh, wow.
4: One tour in Vietnam. And during that time, the chaplaincy within the military is non-denominational. Mm-hmm. That being that there was no particular Christian denomination that was taught, if you will, in the chapels. It was a non-denominational message. And then with that, we also had opportunities to attend denominational groups that were doing missionary work in the area of the bases and so forth that I was stationed. And we got exposed then to other denominations outside of the Lutheran. And over a course of that time, my wife and I started actually just jumping from one denomination to another, looking for truth. And every denomination that we went to claimed that they had the truth, and their way was the only way. I mean, if you didn't believe what they were believing, their theology, you were going to go to hell. And so we got baptized many different ways, depending on what their denomination taught. Got remarried several times. And over the course of that time, I had an opportunity to come in contact with a evangelist, Christian evangelist, that was very unique, very different. He taught from the Old Testament only, which was unlike, you know, most Christian denominations. They put a lot of, and most of their emphasis is placed on the New Testament.
5: Right.
4: He taught purely from the Old Testament. He was amazing. He memorized Psalms, and he could just go on for literally hours reciting Psalms. It was amazing. And I just saw something in him, and my wife did likewise, that was very unique and very different. During one of the times we had come in contact with him at a rally, if you want to call, that we had at the church, I was exposed for the first time to some things that were really, really Jewish in nature. And with that, it caused us to start looking outside of the Christian world, if you will. There were some things there. There were some truths that were presented to us that really resonated.
5: What was resonating?
4: Pardon me?
5: Like what? Can you give us an example of what was resonating about the Old Testament that you felt was truthful about Judaism?
4: Well, specifically, I don't know what I would probably say the most is that that one, Hashem didn't need an intercessor.
5: Right.
4: That we could deal directly with him. We didn't have to go through anybody to you know, be, if you will, a shliach.
5: Right. Messenger. Right.
4: Messenger. Yeah. And that was not what most of the denominations taught. You had to go through an intercessor.
5: Right.
4: And that
5: go
4: gave
5: ahead.
4: Us freedom that we didn't have before.
5: Mm-hmm. So you were getting, so this like kind of opened your eyes a little bit to Judaism. How did you actually get, right? How did you then throw yourself in? I mean, how did you become to look like you do now?
4: Okay. During that 15 years in the military, I had a break. I had gone from the active military to the reserves, and actually was then on a staff for 3 years at a Baptist church. I was one of their ministers. I was the minister of facilities for a large Baptist church. And so I was right in on the ground floor with, you know, the church itself. And this missionary this evangelist that had come to that church. Mm-hmm. And that's where I first met him. After having been with him about 3 years, I was called back on active duty again because they needed my specialty. They were short. And so I went back on active duty again and served another 2.5 years. While I was on active duty, I stayed in contact with this missionary or this evangelist. And when I decided to get out of the military, I didn't want to continue on and get my 18 or my 20 years in retirement. I then left and had an opportunity to join him on his staff. Mm-hmm. So then I traveled around the United States with him as his technical advisor. And I did all his recording and all of his technical, you know, stuff that he had when he was visiting different congregations. And with that, then that brought me into a place where we ended up having a meeting with a Messianic congregation. Mm-hmm. And it was at the time of Passover. And they did a Seder. And that was the first real, quasi-real, if you will, experience that I had in a Jewish, semi-Jewish environment. Mm. And that just really resonated with me. And it was really funny when people looked at me and my wife, particularly me, and I had a beard, not like I have right now. Then they said, "Boy, you look Jewish." And I'm going, "What? Really?" You know? So then for that Seder, then we all put a kippah on, you know?
5: Right.
4: And felt right at home, you know. It really felt good.
5: So when did you actually convert though to Judaism?
4: Okay. Right after that, then he passed away. And then I left the service, moved to Montana, and got really involved then with local groups, primarily Messianic groups in the state of Montana. And with that, ended up getting more and more exposure to, you know, quasi-true, you know, Judaism. Mm-hmm. And we had a big Shabbaton or a big conference, and they had a lot of Jewish folks that were there, part of the J4J organization. And one of the speakers said after we were celebrating the Rav Shabbat service, he said, "You got to be careful now that you don't go too far. Mm. You know, you have to remember where you're coming from. You still have to, you know, keep those Christian roots, you know, if you will, are there." And my wife and I just looked at each other and said, "Say what?" Mm. You know, and then that was really the turning point. Then over a series of events that took place over about the next couple of years, I got exposed to Chabad for the first time. Mm. After that, I ended up going back to Pennsylvania, back to my old roots in Bucks County, Pennsylvania, working for a .com in Philadelphia, and attended a conservative synagogue, and got really exposed to Judaism at that point. But the only thing was, I still had been reading a lot. I had done a lot of self-teaching, and I had Mi Amo Eloez, which the commentary, the Sephardic commentary, I had all the volumes, and I used as my commentary for the weekly parasha portions. And I knew that what was going on there wasn't the whole full deal. It wasn't everything, you know. It wasn't what the Torah was telling us to do. Mm-hmm. And so we reached out to Chabad in the local community that was in Yardley at that time, was Rabbi Yudi Shentov. Mm-hmm. And my business partner at the time and I went there, and we had our first Shabbos in Newtown. Mm-hmm. Or in Yardley. And over a period of the next couple of years, then that led to eventually a conversion. Then we did a full Chabad conversion in Crown Heights with the mikveh, chuppah right after that. Mm. And that was in 2001.
6: Mm. And what was it that you felt that it was missing some things that you were not keeping? You felt you wanted to do it all the way? Is that why you decided to go through with the conversion?
4: It was just, from way back in college, my wife and I wanted the truth. We wanted nothing but the truth. Mm. And anything we had to do to pursue that, we did. You know, it was important to us. And if you're going to go or you're going to do anything, and it's been the way I am anyways, you do it all. You don't do it halfway.
6: Right.
4: And with that, then, this gave us an opportunity to then go all the way and do what Torah was telling us to do. Mm-hmm. So then after living there for a couple of years, the 9/11 came along, the dot-com bubble burst. I lost my job with a dot-com I had there. And after writing to the Rebbe, we felt comfortable then going back to Montana.
6: Hmm.
4: And so that's...
6: And here's where the kashrut comes in.
4: Here's where the kashrut comes in, effect. You know, after 2 years of being able to go down to the corner grocery store and get basically anything you wanted, you know, walk to shul, you know, and everything's great. And, you know, eat a lot of things you probably shouldn't be eating anyways, but it was convenient, you know. So anyways, we found ourselves out in Montana, western Montana, a town called Kalispell, actually out in the mountains in a little village called Kyla. I had a homestead that I had ended up building up there. And lo and behold, then the kashrus comes into effect. You know, it was one of those things we knew was coming, but didn't know exactly how we were going to handle it. To the best of our knowledge, my wife and I were the only Shomer Shabbos Jews in Montana at that time.
6: Wow. That must have been a little lonely, no?
4: Oh, yeah. And that's before the internet. That's before all the things that we have today, you know, and social media and whatnot. So, I mean, we were sitting up on our mountain, you know, just the two of us, you know. And then we started.
6: And how far was it for, like, you know, for kosher products?
4: That's where it really gets good.
6: Yeah.
4: We found out the closest Chabad house and access we had to kosher food, and primarily we're talking meat and dairy, okay? Mm-hmm. Everything else, basically, we could do. My wife baked her own bread. We ground our own grain. We grew our own vegetables and so forth. And for milk, we do the Halaf Yisrael. So she had friends that raised goats. And so she'd go over there and milk the goats, and we'd have, you know, dairy. Then she'd come back. We'd either drink the goat milk or she'd make cheese or something with it. But thank God.
6: Chol of Yisrael, just for those who do not know, where is that the dairy products needs to be watched by a Jew the entire
4: supervised.
6: Time. Supervised. Right. Exactly. Okay. Yeah, so it wasn't enough that it came from a cow, but Jewish person actually had to supervise it.
4: Right. So
6: right.
4: She was able to do that. Thank God we weren't big into dairy. So, but now you're spoiled. You've got all these dairy substitute things which weren't available back then.
6: Yeah, wow.
4: So we did without. So we went to Calgary then, which was 4 hours and 45 minutes away, and got ourselves established with the community up there. And so it became a journey up there several times a year to take advantage of what was available there. But that was back when they still didn't have it in the grocery stores. Basically, they had it trucked in from Toronto, and put into a local walk-in freezers where, you know, the stuff could be stored over a period of time. So we put an order in with them and then go up periodically and take back across the border back to Montana.
6: Wow. So you'd have to drive 4.5 hours each way.
4: Each way. And we do that a couple of times a year. We'd always try to do it around a holiday or something. So we had another reason to go up there. And it turned out the rabbi up there became my mashpia too. So my advisor, spiritual advisor. So we always had a good reason to go back there and visit the family.
6: Right.
4: So while we're here, then Chabad, I'm starting to see what we can do to get Chabad into Montana, because this wasn't going to, this wasn't good. You know, this was getting old real fast. So
6: that finally, was for what? All your meat products, meat and poultry?
4: Meat and poultry, primarily. We usually didn't even bother bringing back dairy. Mm-hmm. We'd bring back maybe some blintzes or something like that, something, you know, that would be special. But other than that, my wife made everything else.
6: Mm. Wow.
4: So then we finally got a hold of one of the Merkel Schluckes, one of the roving rabbis that came in. That's Chaim Shaul Brook, who is now the head shliach in Montana. Mm-hmm. And after 4 years of him visiting Montana, finally convinced him and his wife to make Montana his home. And so he decided to start Chabad of Montana in Bozeman. And we said, oh, great. Now we've got in Montana. We don't have to go across the border. Until we looked at the map and...
6: Montana's big.
4: 5 hours away.
6: Oh, wow.
4: 15 minutes longer. And I'm going, okay. So we did that for a couple of times. Go down there, meet a truck that the rabbi had arranged to come out of a supplier in Minneapolis on the way to Seattle to deliver products. And he'd stop at a roadside rest stop there about half a mile from his house. And this was always on a Saturday evening after Shabbat, you know, after Havdalah, we'd go down there around midnight and meet the truck and get our product. And then I had a 5-hour drive back home after that to get home with the product. Still,
6: so you get back at like 4 or 5 in the morning.
4: Well, what we ended up doing was on dry ice or was frozen already. We'd get a night's sleep and I'd leave first thing in the morning and then I'd be back then around noon or so, you know. So it was, the product was still frozen yet. But that still wasn't, that wasn't the ultimate solution. So with some more help from Hashem and politicking, we ended up getting a shliach in Missoula. And man, I thought it was in Gan Eden then. That was a 2-hour drive. But the problem is we still had to meet that same truck again on a Saturday evening, you know, at midnight. And then I'd drive 2 hours back home, which wasn't too bad. So we'd get down there, you know, about midnight, and I'd get home around 2. And then we ended up having to, you know, put it in the freezer, whatever, and go to bed. Still wasn't ideal. So thank God, a couple of years later, then we ended up getting a shliach in Kalispell. Now, for me, it was a 30-minute walk. I could be Shomer Shabbos. Mm-hmm. And we arranged with a supplier in Minneapolis to come with the truck. And what he did for the Shluckim up in the Dakotas and Montana, he'd start Minneapolis, go through the Dakotas, hit us, go down to Missoula, Bozeman, Billings, and then back home. And so we'd just go over there during the day. He'd pick it up. We'd get it, put it in the truck or in the freezers there, and then come home. So, you know, over a period of years, we finally have, you know, what we need very conveniently. But it was, it took a lot of perseverance and then also blessings from Hashem to bring all of this to come to pass.
6: Wow. So in all those years, what kept your devotion so strong to keeping kosher? Did you ever think of not keeping kosher?
4: As a convert, I had no options. Uh-huh. I can't say once you convert, it's all of it. I can't give it up. A Jew can do that if they want to. Mm-hmm. I'm in big trouble with Hashem if I do that.
6: Wow.
4: And I mean, I've got too much skin in the game, so to speak. I'm not about to do that.
6: Right.
4: And so it was a commitment to us, and it was something that we knew was best for our neshama, for our soul. Hmm. And it was one of the things, the least we could do, you know, to show and maintain our Jewish identity for so many years, because there was no other way to do it. And it was between Hashem and us. And
6: wow.
4: with no community, you know, it can be very lonesome.
6: For sure.
4: But with that, it was a way for every time that we had a kosher meal, had kosher meat or something like that, we could, you know, look up and thank Hashem for mm-hmm. looking after us and providing for us and being true to his word and looking out for his kids, you know, even out here in the interland in Montana, where everybody said there aren't any Jews, you know, mm-hmm. and come to find out there are quite a few Jews. We've got 5 Chabad houses in Montana now.
6: Unbelievable. So. Wow. I mean, I know that when I just have to go like 5 minutes from my home to get something kosher. So yeah. I'll be thinking about you the next time I go.
4: For sure.
6: The dedication, the devotion that you had to it, to that mitzvah. That was really incredible. And I'm sure the shluchim are now so happy that they have availability of kosher food.
4: Oh, amen. Amen.
6: Yeah, right.
4: You know, things have changed so much, you know, over the last 20 some years now to make it so much easier to keep kashrut, you know, outside of the big cities. And they've got companies that will overnight meet to, you know, that anything you want, you can get via UPS.
6: Mm-hmm.
4: We couldn't get any of that. Wasn't available to us back then. I had meat shipped prior to finding Calgary via bus from Des Moines, Iowa, from one of the shliachs there that had went up to Postville, Iowa, at the Rabashkins, and would bring it back, throw it on dry ice, and then ship it to us on bus, which took 2 days, you know?
6: Oh, wow. So, wow. That's incredible. And you're arranging all these things, all these deliveries. Wow.
4: Or we didn't eat meat.
6: Right.
4: And I'm not a vegetarian, so.
6: If you did without the milk is one thing, but not the meat.
4: Yeah, right? For sure.
6: Right. I know your story continues as well, besides for the kosher. I know your wife passed away, that wife that you were, that you found Judaism with, and you have a very interesting story of how you met your new wife.
4: Oh, yeah. Well, in 2014, my former wife started to become ill, and over a period of time, she had dementia. It finally took her life on the Alter Rebbe's yard site in 2021.
6: Wow.
4: And that was a great loss to
6: must have been very hard
4: myself and in my family in Montana, but also to Chabad in Montana too, because we were, both of us were so much involved with that, with the, you know, with Chabad in the state. And in memory of her first yard site, then I elected to give a donation to the Meaningful Life Center and Rabbi Simon Jacobson. And I did. And a week or so after I gave the donation, I got a wife from, I got a call from, their chief development officer, Ronnie Rabin, thanking me for the donation that I had given. First of all, I'd given tzedakah for many years to many organizations, and I never got a call from anybody thanking me for the donation. Maybe an email, you know, that type of thing, but never a call.
6: Right.
4: Well, to make a long story short, I found that very intriguing, and over a period of several phone calls, Ronnie and I, Shoshana, found we had a lot in common. She had been divorced several years and was looking for a new home outside of the New Haven community where she was living. And I told her, I thought that based on what she was describing, the community I was a part of in Pennsylvania might be an option. Hmm. And so I told her where it was. And she said, oh, very interesting. She said, I have a donor that lived there that asked me to come to Newtown, Pennsylvania, it was, to visit. And I'm going, wow, that's amazing. And she said, and I asked her who it was. And she gave me the person's name. I said, you got to be kidding me. That was one of my wife, Devorah's best friends.
6: Oh, wow.
4: when we lived there, you know, years before. So that just really got me excited at that point. I'm going, you know, Hashkaka Pradesh, you know, I mean, God's
6: divine providence.
4: Mm-hmm. Divine providence. I mean, you kidding me? That's just an uncanny. And so I said, I know the Rebbetzin very well. Let me call her and I'll have her reach out to you then and introduce you to her and then have her give you an invite so you have some place to stay if you're not going to stay with the person you'd called. And so I did, and they reached out, and it turned out then I was going to be going back to Pennsylvania, which I had done ever since I left, several times a year to visit the community and friends, our close friends that we had back there. And I was scheduled to go later. This was in November. I was scheduled to go there. And I told her, well, I'm going to be going there in November to visit. Maybe we could meet. And after several phone calls and whatnot, it worked out that she was able to go there. And so we ended up meeting there, and that ended up being our first date. And interesting, we're sitting around the Rav Shabbat table. There's about 50 people there at the table. And this is with Rabbi Weinstein, Rabbi Aryeh and Rosie Weinstein, you know, Shabbos table. And people are looking at the two of us sitting next to one another saying, oh, is this your husband or is this your wife? You know, and we found that kind of amusing because we just met, you know, literally hours before. And that led to another date about a month later over Hanukkah. I ended up then going to Hanukkah and spending a week there with her in the community. Hanukkah party hopping for a week, and then a couple of weeks later she flew to Montana to visit my family, and we spent a week there. And then after that we realized that we had a match. And this is coming up just before Passover, and we're looking at the calendar and knowing you can't get married from Passover until Shavuos, maybe Lag BaOmer, but couldn't do that because she had a daughter that had already been married that day. And she says, no way we're going to get married then. So we ended up then having to have a L'chaim, an engagement announcement party, and get married then 4 weeks after that. So from the time she made the first phone call till the time that we got married was 6 months.
6: Wow.
4: And now 2.5 years plus later, we're spending time between Montana and Connecticut, looking for a home to make a permanent home back east here somewhere, since all of her family are back east, and have young grandchildren. And I've got my children all grown. My grandchildren are pretty much all grown. And I've got five great-grandchildren and one in the hamper or in the...
6: Wow. Wow. So looking back at your life, at the various stages at your life, and so many parts to what you've gone through, what do you take from your life story, from your life's journey?
4: Anything's possible. And that if you set a goal, you know, and if it's a goal that's worth maintaining, you have to continue to follow that. And for me, it ended up being a journey, a dream, if you will. And my wife, former wife, and I chose to pursue that. And with that, we came to find that life was a lot more important and had a lot more meaning than we were led to believe through Christianity. We found out why we were here, the purpose for us being here, why Hashem, you know, gave us a special, unique mission that no one else can accomplish. And we all have this unique mission that Hashem's relying on. And all of this is all part of leading up to the final redemption and the coming of Mashiach. And with that, it's easy to get up in the morning and thank Hashem for breathing life back into us, returning our soul to us, and giving us something that has to be accomplished that day. It's something necessary to make this planet, this world, a place, a habitation for Hashem to return to. And I've got just a little bit, and I'm excited to be able to do it. And if there's anything that I can do to encourage other people to do it, and when there's a will, there's a way. It can be done. You have to just be determined to do it. And Hashem will give you the strength to do it. There's nothing that he gives you that he doesn't give you the wherewithal to accomplish. So you're not doing it, you know, on your own. You're doing it with his backing and his help. We don't always see that, but that's what's really happening, you know.
6: What were some of the hardest challenges along the way to your conversion?
4: Well, I think looking back kind of in retrospect right now, for me, it was probably the relationship with my family to a degree.
6: I was just going to ask about that as well.
4: How
6: did they relate to that?
4: Yeah, that's, and we're still playing out some of that today. That, you know, when you have children, they're always following your mom and dad around. They're always, you know, doing what mom and dad's teaching them. And for us, they were raised in the church and they followed mom and dad around. When we changed denominations, they followed with us, you know, and so that became kind of a way of life for them. But when we finally got to Judaism, Judaism doesn't proselytize. They don't encourage that. All of a sudden, we're not trying to encourage them anymore. And the other thing, then at that point, they were adults and then married and then having their own children, you know, and then their own grandchildren. And they're righteous Gentiles. And still, it's different because so many things that we do in Judaism, so many things that I did as a Christian family around the holidays and one thing or another, breaking bread together, you know, eating that type of thing, celebrating, you know, holidays or birthdays and, you know, events. It's all around food too. We kept kashrut. We kept kosher, you know, and my children know what kosher is and they have things that they do to accommodate us as they can, but they can't cook for us anymore. You know, and so my wife and I, if it was a meal, it was sit down. We always had to bring food. That's hard for them to understand in a lot of respects. I mean, they're used to giving. They want to give, but they can't give, you know?
6: Right.
4: So it's learning how to be able to, you know, walk this winding path at times, you know, that can be very, very, very difficult, you know? It can be very emotional, you know? And to still at the same time show my children that I love them and they in turn, you know, show their love for me, and they have to do it sometimes in ways different than you would normally do or expect. And so that's probably been the most difficult thing. Kashrut then was a difficult thing then too for a while. I mean, it took a lot of time and effort, but Hashem worked that all out, you know, and that's all behind us now. But those are probably the two biggest things, you know, for the journey, if you will.
6: Right, for sure. Is there a favorite mitzvah that you have? Something that you in particular enjoy doing?
4: I love to give tzedakah. That's one. And for me, it's, I don't know if you call it the mitzvah or not, but to be the shamash, if you will, for my Chabad houses, or in this case, my Chabad house in Kalispell, that I get great joy out of.
6: What do you mean by that? What do you do? What do you do for the
4: help set things up, you know, keep things going, tell everybody what page they're on, you know, when they were davening, you know, things like that. Hold up the rabbi's hands, be there when he needs me, you know. And then for us, to Shabbos hospitality, if you will, in one way or another, trying to, you know, accommodate all the visitors that come to, you know, that part of the country, and just be there. And that's, you know, for davening when they're there, to make a minyan, all that, you know, being a good Jew, you know, doing all those things that you would expect somebody to do, particularly when you don't have a lot of Shomer Shabbos Jews. You have a lot of people that are about teshuvas, people that are just beginning to find out what Judaism is all about, or just on the start of their own personal journey, to encourage them and to see us as an example of where we were and where we are now, and where they can go, what can be done, and the benefits of that.
6: Right. I'm sure people get a lot of inspiration from that. Yeah. How do you still stay inspired with Judaism after doing it for so long? I mean, it seems like you're still feeling so devoted to it after so many years.
4: I'm not. You know, there's so much going on. And the thing is, since I married my wife, who is just, she's a firecracker, if you will, and has so much energy, and all the people she knows, the things that are going on. And now I've got a whole new set of grandkids.
6: Wow.
4: So now I'm the Zadie for six kids now. They're adopted Zadie, if you will.
6: Right.
4: And all of the other things that we do for the shirim that we go to, the classes that we go to, and then supporting, you know, by our presence, the shulchan in the area. We don't have a Chabad house walkable to where we are right now. So we're going out constantly. This past weekend, we were down in Yardley with the shul there. The week before that, we were in Crown Heights, you know.
6: Really? And
4: so we're constantly moving around. The week before that, we were up in Ithaca, New York. So, you know,
6: to move around a lot.
4: So we're moving around a lot right now, visiting people and friends. So that's when to stay active, you know, and telling our story when we can, you know, or that if it inspires somebody, Baruch Hashem, you know, that's good.
6: Right. Right. Wow. When you look back at yourself, at your former self, you know, is there anything that you would have wanted to tell yourself that you wish you had known earlier?
4: Yeah, that I'd started this maybe 20 or 30 years earlier.
6: Really?
4: Because I missed so much. But again, you know, Hashem has a plan. He's a master choreographer. And I'm a chess player, or a chess pawn in the game of life, you know, and the chessboard of life. And his timing is perfect. So I can't question that. Shoulda, coulda, woulda, forget that. It doesn't do me any good. I'm here now. This is where I am. This is what I'm supposed to be doing. So I really don't get wrapped up in thinking about that too much. You know, beating myself up over something I have no control over, had no control over. It's vanity. It's fruitless.
6: Absolutely. Absolutely. What message would you like our listeners to take from this interview? What would you like to tell them?
4: Well, kashrut is important, and that's one of the main reasons, you know, you asked me to, you know, to be here, is that Hashem wouldn't have asked us to eat kosher, to be kosher in our eating, if there wasn't a reason for it. Granted, there's so many parts of kashrut we really truly don't understand. It's, you know, it's above our understanding. But the thing is, it's so important we know to our relationship, because Hashem wants us to do the mitzvot for our benefit. And he wants it too, because it blesses him. And with that, then, do it. And with so many things, as the Rebbe always used to say, is once you do it, then eventually it may become obvious. It may become apparent why you're doing it. And the benefit then not helps you in this way, but in so many ways that we don't see, we don't understand. And I don't want to take a chance. You know, it to me, I don't understand it. But if Hashem's told us to do something, it's got to be for a good reason. You know, he's not just having us go through the motions to do things that aren't meaningful. It's a waste of time, and time's precious. And so, you know, I can't say any more than that.
6: Right, for sure. You know, are you still in touch with some of the people that you were friends with or acquaintances with that were not Jewish? And has there been a change in attitude after October 7th?

0: only to Jews, but to the world and Christianity too.
1: Mm-hmm.
0: And other Jews, I don't have that many friends anymore that aren't Jewish.
1: Mm-hmm. Mm-hmm.
0: After converting and then getting back to Montana, I had a few in my business that I had at the time when I came back. But most of my friends now, most of my time and acquaintances are all Jewish.
1: Mm-hmm.
0: And so, you know, I'm kind of isolated in some respects, but yet at the same time, you know, I'm proud to be a Jew and I don't hide it.
1: Mm-hmm.
0: And I do have people come up and say, you know, thank you, you know, you're wearing your tzitzit, they can see it. They know there's something different. Even in Montana, they recognize, you know, that's something different. Of course, you're walking down the streets of Crown Heights or something, you know, that's another story. But the only time they may say something to me too is if I'm wearing my cowboy hat then. And then I look different, you know, and they go, oh, right. I like your hat, you know.
1: Right. Right. Any plans for the future for yourself?
0: No, right now we're trying to find a home, try to get settled here in my
1: Is that going to be in Connecticut, not Montana?
0: No, it'll be the permanent home will be here, and we'll still go back to Montana on a regular basis. But I think we need to be here. And nice. I know Rabbi Wolf in Kalispell is not thrilled to hear that, but that's what the plans are right now. And then share our story as people want to hear it. And every time we share it, when we go someplace to visit, whatever, people are usually inspired. And when my wife's on board and we share it, together, you know, it's, it really gets people excited. And
1: for sure.
0: And that's a good thing.
1: Yeah. 100%. Gabriel Snyder, thank you so much for joining us. And thank you for sharing your amazing story and continued success in everything that you do. And keep up with that kosher.
0: Yeah,
1: that's
0: thank you.
1: You're on your journey. Anna. Thank you.
0: Be well.
1: Be well. When we were looking around for a story that involved kashrut in order to honor the 50 years since the Rebbe instituted the Mivtza of Kashrut, the campaign to have kosher, to keep kosher, we heard about the story of Gavriel Snyder, and we heard from the shluchim there in Montana, how he was so dedicated to this mitzvah. He went all the way in with it. He traveled for hours upon hours, as he explained in this interview, sometimes going overnight, sometimes having it like shipped in by bus. He really went out of his way and made sure to keep it all the way, even Chalav Yisrael, even keeping the more stringent, eating kosher, just eating dairy that was been supervised by a Jew. And when we heard that story, we thought it would be an incredible story to share with you for this in honor of Mivtza Kashrut. Because if Gavriel can do it in Montana when there was so little available, how much more can each of us do it wherever we are to just put forth that extra effort? And as he says in a simple way, it was just so obvious to him that this is the truth and this is what God wants. So as he explained, how could he not do it? And I think that was just an incredible lesson for all of us to just go for it. Go for it and do it. Do what we know is so important. His path led him through so many different iterations, and yet he came forward because he knew that this was the truth, and he made sure to go all the way in order to find it. If you enjoy watching these interviews, I hope you are subscribed to Chabad.org/extraordinary. 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
3: Dimension. We are in the third section. We've done the first section was the mystical mikvah. The second section we did candle, wick, and flame. And now this third section we're going to be doing challah, kashrus, and elevating the physical. So the first part of this third section is about challah. And the actual mitzvah of the women's mitzvahs, there's a mitzvah to take challah from any dough that we make. Again, anybody can do that, just like anybody can light the Shabbos candles. But it's specifically the woman's right, so to speak. So she does it, if she's the one who's making the bread, she does it. Or if she's in the home, even if somebody else makes the bread, she does it. Okay. What I thought we could go over.

0: First is some of the, you know, kind of specifics about the mitzvah of taking challah, and then go into some of the esoteric ideas about taking challah, and then next week go into some of the mystical ideas of kashrus, and then just briefly, like an outline of, you know, the basic ideas of keeping kosher. And then the third week, like we did before, just to, you know, go into the book if people want to have more like a talk about it. So again, like a projected 3 week kind of a thing. Like we said, going to the mikvah was the specific of the mitzvah of mikvah, and then the general laws of modesty were in general the idea of that, the generalization of that mitzvah. The lighting of the Shabbos candles with a specific idea of the second mitzvah, which included all of Shabbos observance in general, and challah is the specific one, but it does affect and include all of the, you know, the idea of kashrus. So here you have in the handout challah. These are first we have the verse from the Torah that we learned the mitzvah of taking challah, and challah, by the way, is the technical name for the piece of dough that's taken out of the bread. What's left is lechem. We have come to call our lechem challah, but that's not really the proper name. Challah is actually the piece of the dough that's taken off, as we'll see. Okay, so from the Torah, it says, "And God said to Moshe, saying, speak to the children of Israel and say to them, when you come to the land that I bring you to, and it will come to be when you eat from the bread of the Lamb, bring an offering to God. From the first of your dough, bring up challah, like the offering from the threshing floor. And the first of your dough, give to God as a gift for all generations." So from this verse, we learn a few different things. First of all, one of the things it's saying here is when you come into the land. So as soon as we entered the land of Israel, we were obligated to start doing this. We did not have to wait until the entire land was conquered and settled and so forth, just as soon as we entered the land. The Torah obligation to give challah is when the Jewish nation is living in, when you're living in Eretz Yisrael, the land of Israel. We still give challah even if we're not living in the land of Israel, but the actual Torah obligation is in the land of Israel. And therefore, in some details, it's stricter in Israel than it is outside of Israel. But we could get to that. Also, before you eat from the challah dough, from the bread dough, or from the bread, actually, one should take challah from it. So even if for some reason somebody forgot to take challah before they baked it, they could still take challah from their bread after it's baked, but before they eat it. They need to take challah before they eat it. Well, we can get into that, but it has to be taken even if a person forgot to take it before they baked it for some reason. In other words, it doesn't belong to us. We're not allowed to eat that part of the dough, that part of the bread. It needs to be enough that's called dough, which, but from the Torah, you see from the Pasuk, it doesn't tell us a specific amount. There's no definite amount that's being told, but it's enough to be called dough, which at the bottom, I don't know why I put it that way, but at the bottom, the Rabbanim, the rabbis, instituted that 1/24 of the dough should be given from a home owner and 1/48 from a baker. Basically, we'll see as we go through it why there's the difference, but the main idea being that a homeowner is not baking the bread as a source of income. He's baking the bread for his family, so he can give more than the baker who is doing it as his business. He can give less because he's giving more all the time because it's his business.
1: And what now, do you do with the thing that you take away?
0: This is what you take away. 1/24
1: yeah,
0: of the.
1: What do you do with?
0: Okay, we're gonna get to that. And today, this is not the amounts that we follow. 1/24 and 1/48 are not the amounts that we follow today either, but I'm just going over like the basics of the laws first, then we'll go over kind of how they apply practically to us. Now it says, when you eat from the bread of your land, so we're only talking about what is called bread in Torah definition, which is a dough that's made from the five grains that Israel is praised with. And those five grains are wheat, barley, oat, spelt, and rye. Any other kind of bread, no matter what it's made from, if it's made from something other than those five grains, is not called a bread in the Torah's definition of bread. And it would not require challah to be taken from the dough. So like today there's, you know, rice flours, and people make breads from rice flours or corn flours or soy flours. Well, spelt is. Yeah, but those other ones are not kusman or kosemis.
2: So what is it? It's wheat, barley.
0: Wheat, barley, oat, spelt, and rye. Those are the five grains. So rye bread, spelt bread, oat bran bread, you know, bread, wheat bread, or barley.
1: You get a little bit of flour from something that's not in among those.
0: You would well, you would probably go by the majority.
1: Oh.
0: Yeah, so as long as you have these five grains in it, there would be some need to take challah. Okay, also, it would only be part of the dough and not all of the dough. And you also need to make, in that dough, it needs to have water in the dough in order to take challah with a bracha anyway. You should, if the dough does not call for any water, you should put a little bit of water in, and that's for technical reasons of purity and impurity. There should be a little bit of water in the dough.
2: Always water in the dough.
0: Usually there is. It's very rare to find a dough that does not have water in it.
1: You mean liquid or water?
0: Water. Well, it could be water. It could be honey. It could be milk. It could, any of those would, if it's not pure, if it has some water in it. Otherwise, the apple juice that you have today is concentrate mixed with water or something like that. You know, it's not like pure squeezed right out of the apple. So, right. Okay, so basically that's, that now, it also, there has to be a certain amount of flour, not just these kinds of flour, but a certain amount of the flour in the dough. And basically, I mean, in your handout, we go through it later, you'll see exactly the amounts, but there has to be enough flour, and it's quite a large amount, over 3 pounds, 3 pounds, 11 ounces or over of flour in order to take challah with a bracha. So less than that, you would take challah without a bracha, and less than 2 pounds, 11 ounces, you wouldn't take challah at all. So it has to be a sizable amount of dough that you're actually making, and we'll I have a chart and another in this handout for you to look at. But basically, that's the requirements in order to actually take challah. And we'll go through how to do it and so forth. But this is from the Torah, and these are the details from the words in the pasuk. This is the details that we learn out from the prophets. It also talks about it. The first of all firstborn and all your elevated gifts to the Kohen you shall give to. So that should be so that a blessing can rest on your house. So here in the prophets, it's talking about the mitzvah of taking challah is so that a blessing will rest on your house. In other words, in the very first verse from the Torah, it talks about giving it as a gift to God, and in the second verse, it talks about giving it to the Kohen to make a vessel for a blessing. And we see from here, just by the way, as a kind of a side thing, that giving it to the Kohen is actually called giving it to God. Because in one verse it says give it to God, and in the other verse it says give it to the Kohen. And we're talking about the same gift. So that giving it to the Kohen is actually seen as giving it to Hashem. Because the Kohen is in the service of Hashem, and this is one of the gifts of the Kohen. Now remember, the Kohen and the whole tribe of Levi, which the Kohen is a subset of the tribe of Levi, did not have farmland. They did not work the land. They were not part of agriculture. They worked in the temple, and they serviced the Jews' spiritual needs. And the way that they sustained themselves by the gifts that the Jewish people were needing to give to the Levi or the Kohen, kind of not really as a payment, but I mean, I guess we have a concept of tzedakah, you know, supporting Jewish schools or support, you know, that kind of a thing. So it's the same thing here. That's how the tribe supported was through the gifts of the nation. And so there's tithing and 1/100th of certain things and 1/10th of certain things. And in this case, also some of the dough so that they would have bread to eat, basically, because they didn't work the fields with wheat and so forth. And they were taking care of the Jews' spiritual needs. So it's only right that the Jewish people take care of that tribe's physical needs. That way they could devote themselves to taking care of the spiritual needs of the people. So that would enable also a blessing to rest on the Jewish people's homes, because once you give of your hard-earned things to someone else, that causes Hashem to see that, oh, this person knows what they're doing with their hard-earned, you know, whatever it is, I will give them more money or farmland or a better crop or, you know, whatever it is, kind of a thing. Okay, so these are the two Torah sources for this mitzvah. Let's look at some ideas. These are from a Medrash and from Sefer Chinuch, just some of the elaboration on these ideas in the verses. It says, God wanted to make us meritorious with a continual mitzvah in our bread, so that a blessing should rest in it through the mitzvah, and we could receive a merit through it in our souls. So that, in other words, the bread, which is a constant thing, I mean, today, it's not so in to eat bread anymore, but at a time when that was pretty much what meals consisted of, people had bread twice a day. I mean, they had two meals a day. They had one in the late morning and one in the late afternoon. I mean, today we have three meals and we have snacks and we have this. We're not eating as much bread because we're so full of our time. But if you were working in an agricultural society and the main thing that you had was the produce of your land, you had fruits and vegetables and bread, basically. And you had some eggs, probably, and you had some meat, but you didn't, I mean, that wasn't a common thing to have meat. That was like for Yontif, when you went to Yerushalayim and you brought up the sacrifices. Basically, people ate fruits, vegetables, and grain. So every meal consisted of some kind of bread from the grains that you grew in your farm. So it was a constant thing. And if through the bread, if you did a mitzvah with your bread, then that was like making a vessel and something that was a constant. And through that, a blessing would rest on your bread and through that in your home. So bread is here, we're going to see, is also being taken as kind of a metaphor for livelihood, earning a livelihood, parnasa. I mean, even today, bread is a slang for money. Mm-hmm. Because money, basically, the money's worth is in what it can buy a person. And if it can buy them their physical sustenance, then it's worth something. If the person doesn't have enough money, it's slang. It's used even in American.
3: Even in English.
0: It's used as slang. Yeah, I think probably many cultures. Bread. That's right, which means earning his money. It's not talking about literally bread. It's talking about livelihood, parnasa. The concept of having a mitzvah that specifically relates to a person's bread means it's their constant source of livelihood. So by having that blessing rest in the bread, it's a blessing that rests in their whole existence, really. You know, it's not just their physical. That's as if, so we would receive a merit through it in our souls, too. That's what the Sefer Chinuch is saying. Also, in order that the servants of God, the Kohanim, should be able to live through it. And an additional thing is that through this gift of the challah, the Kohanim was able to live as well. Another thing, it says in the Medrash, why is the section of challah next to the section of idol worship in the Chumash? It talks about them, it juxtaposes not serving idols and giving challah. So the Medrash tells us to tell you that all who sustain the mitzvah of challah, it is as if they have nullified idol worship. And all who nullify the mitzvah of challah, it is as if they have sustained idol worship. Now we're going to learn, I'm going to go over with you now a sticha that the Rebbe discusses this exact medrash, because this is a very difficult medrash to understand on the surface. And I think that through looking at this medrash and explaining it through the eyes of Chassidus, we understand not only the medrash, but we also understand the whole concept of giving challah on a much deeper level than we would have understood before. First of all, if we look at the words of this medrash, we see something very interesting. There's a very unusual wording. What does it say, a person who sustains the mitzvah of challah, what have they done? They've nullified idol worship. What if they nullify the mitzvah of challah? They have sustained idol worship. It doesn't say they have served. It's as if they've served idols, or it's as if they believe in idol worship, or anything that is more commonplace when you're talking about idol worship, right? You would think, maybe they don't serve, don't bow down to them. It doesn't say as if you had bowed down to idols or anything. Sustained. It's not a term of service. It's not a term. In other words, it doesn't seem that the Medrash is saying that if they don't keep the mitzvah of challah, not even keep the mitzvah. Again, it's the idea of sustained and nullified. That's what we're talking about. We're not even talking about doing the mitzvah and not doing the mitzvah. We're not talking about serving the idol or not serving the idol. We're talking about sustaining and nullifying, which are different ideas. Which at first glance, when we just read the Medrash, it seems like, oh, well, that it probably just means, you know, served or didn't serve, or did the mitzvah or didn't do the mitzvah. But Rebbe never, you know, never takes the easy way out and say, oh, well, really the Medrash just meant this, and you just understand what they said this way. You're going to say, no, look, there's an unusual wording here, and that's because it's telling us something very specific. There's something different between serving idols and sustaining idol worship, and something different between nullifying and, you know, not doing it. Is a different, it's a different thing, and that's what happens when a person does the mitzvah of challah. So we're going to go through it now.
2: What's the word sustained?
0: It's kayem, kiyum, which doesn't mean serve. It would say la'avod or l'shtachavot or something like that. It's l'hit kayem, which means to sustain. That's what it means.
3: And nullify?
0: Batel, l'batel. Which again doesn't mean uproot, destroy, burn, you know, it means nullify. It's a very unusual kind of wording for this kind of idea. I mean, is everybody following the question? Okay. So this is what the Rebbe is going to say here. This is just a general point from the Seicha. Why is this mitzvah so strongly stated as doing this mitzvah will nullify idol worship? As opposed, or not doing it will, God forbid, like fulfill, sustain idol worship. This is a very unusual and strong way of putting it. Because if you think about it, if one says, or let's think about it for a minute and see if we can figure out the difference. If a person says, if the Pasuk had said, if a person does not do the mitzvah challah, it's as if they served idols. Versus what it does say, that if the person does not do the mitzvah challah, they have sustained idol worship. What's the difference between that? They've served idols or they've sustained idol worship?
1: By the idea that they're using the challah, they nullify idolship, or vice versa?
0: If they do not do the mitzvah of challah, it says they've sustained idol worship. What I'm asking you is something else. What I'm asking you is, what would it, if it had said, by nullifying the mitzvah of challah, it's as if they bow down to an idol, or, which it, what it does say, by nullifying challah, they've sustained idol worship. What's the difference between if it had said bowing down to an idol versus sustained idol worship? Which one sounds worse? Which one sounds worse?
4: Helping to keep it going. So it's almost like that would be worse because you're not just doing it yourself, but you're making it so that others will continue doing it.
0: Right, and that's exactly what Deb is going to say. So, in other words, bowing down to an idol, I mean, that's pretty terrible too, but it's like a one time, like you did it one time, one person, it's over with. Sustaining idol worship is like giving it a right to exist in the world in general, not just for that person, but for everything, all the time. So that's what the Rebbe says here. It's the way that it's worded makes it much more of a stronger statement than just, oh, a person made a mistake and then they can rectify the mistake. It's like, now it's out there sustained, you know? It's like, so why is that? What does that mean? And why can this mitzvah of challah have such an effect? You know, that it's sustaining or nullifying something that maybe the person doesn't even have any contact with.
2: Right.
0: Maybe the person never even saw an idol in their whole life, but if they do the mitzvah of challah, they're nullifying idol worship in the world. They don't even know they're doing it, but they're doing it, you know. And if they nullify challah, then they're sustaining idol worship in the world. And they also never saw an idol before in their life. What is the connection? And why is it such a strong statement? So that's really basically what we're going to be talking about now. I mean, it's a good question, right? Mm-hmm. Why is this mitzvah so, look at the hand, why is this mitzvah so strongly stated, nullifying or fulfilling idolatry? I mean, that's a very strong thing. So the general points. And then, as we see, as is always, the idea with the Rebbe, when we go through a sikha, there's general points, and they seem to a little bit digress for a little bit until we get to the end of those points, and then the Rebbe brings them back to answer the original question. And we see how through that digression, we get to a deeper understanding of an idea, and once we have the understanding of the idea, we can answer the original question much more easily. So the general points that are explained about this mitzvah first, before we can answer the question specifically, is that there's two parts of the mitzvah. One part of the mitzvah is taking challah. The other part of the mitzvah is giving it to the kohen. In other words, for example, today, and this is what we were talking about before, today we can take challah, but we can't give it to the kohen, because it has to be eaten in a state of ritual purity. The dough has to be pure, and the kohen has to be pure. And the dough, when it is not pure, because we are not pure, and the kohen is not pure, because people are just they're not pure today. People have come into contact with people have passed away, or been in the same building as people. Whatever it is, there's no red heifer. There's no ability to become completely pure through the ashes of the red heifer until Mashiach comes. So therefore, a kohen, even though the gift of the challah is for the kohen can't eat it now. In other words, he can't receive it and use it now. However, that does not take away our obligation of just because he can't eat it doesn't mean it becomes ours. We can't eat it either. This, by the way, is a whole other type of a lesson in life. You know, in other words, this is not ours. This piece of dough, this challah from our dough, is not ours. The fact that it belongs to the kohen and he can't take it is not really our business. The fact is it doesn't belong to us, no matter whether or not the person who belongs to it can receive it. It's still not ours. So we have to take it off of our dough, whether or not the kohen can receive it and eat it. So it's really it's a two-step process. So we still have to take the challah from it. But because this is where we're saying that we don't follow the measurements today. Since in the times of the temple, when we would take challah off of our dough and give it to the kohen, it was very laudable to do that. And not only was it laudable, it was the sustenance of the kohen. Anybody who wanted to give more than the minimum requirement, that was considered to be very generous and wonderful, because you were giving to a person more than what you had to. But today, when what we do physically, we're asking, what do you do today? We can't eat the challah. We have to take it out of the dough. On the other hand, the kohen can't eat it either. So what do you do with it? We actually burn it. We have to actually burn that dough. And since nobody's benefiting from it, so to speak, we take a small amount, not a large amount, because we don't want to be wasting food. So therefore we take about, the accepted custom is to take about the equivalent of an ounce worth of dough. But it's still, you know, it's a something. It's like a handful. It's an amount that's obvious that you're taking it off. You can make a bracha on it. But it's not extravagant, because you're going to be burning it. Nobody can eat it anyway. Which, by the way, it has to be burned in the oven. If you're going to burn it in the oven, it has to be burned at a time when there's nothing else that's in there, because it can't be connected to anything else. The food can't be cooking in there at the same time that you're cooking that. Or you can save it up and burn it when you have a few of them at one time, instead of doing it each time. You know, as long as you take it off and put it aside, you can save a few of them, like in the freezer or something, and burn them all at once. But for each dough, each batch of dough, which fits the requirements we'll get to, would you take it off? But anyway, so there's two parts of that mitzvah. Did you have a question about that? About that at this point?
1: Yeah. Isn't it the custom to burn it with your comments and the lulav and all the others just before Pesach?
0: It's not. Okay. Not that I know that it's a custom to do that, but I did one time say a custom. That's what I do. I don't know if anybody else here does that to you, but I never heard that
5: so
0: it's a custom.
5: Until
0: you save
5: it
0: for it? I save it, yeah. Because I don't like to. I don't want to put it in my oven.
1: Oven, yeah.
0: And burn it in my oven. I don't just want it in my. I don't know.
5: Because of the idea.
0: It is, but it's a fistful for each 3 pounds, 11 ounces of challah. It takes up like a. I have a standing freezer in the basement.
4: And a bonfire.
0: Then I know it's really burned. Then I know it's burned because it's burned with the hummus. I know it's completely burned. Right, it's not burnt. I don't know, the oven, you have to burn it for a long, long time if you put it in your oven for it to be burned. Does it burn fast? I don't know, I've never really done it, so.
5: Where does it say that it has to be burnt?
1: You put it in the oven or wrap it in foil?
0: You don't wrap it in foil because it won't burn in the foil. No.
1: And it turns
0: don't wrap it.
4: Yeah, I mean, isn't that's what
0: that's
4: I
0: fine. You could do that. You could do that.
4: It doesn't take that long.
0: Okay,
4: put
0: fine.
4: It right in the oven.
1: I put it on a piece of something, a tin foil or something.
0: Yeah.
1: And then I just turn the oven on 400 until it's black and.
0: Alarm goes off. Once the smoke alarm goes off, it's done. If my husband says the smoke alarm goes off, supper's ready. Okay, everybody, supper.
1: It doesn't happen so often that I make enough challah that I have to do that. Maybe every 2 months I make use enough flour to have to do it.
6: You know what?
0: So
6: enough
0: that's
6: flour to supper, enough flour to supper.
0: We're going to get to, I have a chart in the next page, if we get through the whole, okay. There's a whole chart of that. But I would also make another recommendation, which we'll get to also when we get to that part of the thing, which is, it could be an idea if a person makes challah regularly, but they don't make enough to separate with a bracha or whatever it is, to make larger amounts less frequently and freeze the bread, or at least freeze the raw dough and you can defrost it and bake it, because there is an idea for a woman to do this mitzvah. I mean, if we're not going to be able to do the mitzvah because we're baking bread every week and we don't have enough flour to, we're not going to be using enough every week to do it, so just, you know, could think about the idea. Because it's a special mitzvah and it's a special bracha to say it. So if we're anyway going to the trouble of making the bread every week, you know, it's nice to be able to at least take the challah, make the bracha, do the mitzvah.
1: You can even braid it raw
0: and freeze it raw, like the kinara challahs, and take it out and let it defrost and rise and then bake it so it's freshly baked. And it does, unless people are very, very, the burning of the challah is more, I mean, we can't throw it out. It's not respectful to throw it out. And at the same time, nobody else can have it. So it has to be disposed of in such a way so that nobody will have it. Why bread? Why do we do it with bread? Why do we give challah from bread and not fruit or something like that? Like we had already talked about, the whole idea of the bread is really the idea of one's livelihood. You know, that bread represents not just food, but even more than food, the mainstay of a person's existence. And there's even in the Chumash, it even says, not on bread alone does a person live, but by the mouth of God a person lives. Right? So bread in that case is also talking about physical life, not just, you know, a person doesn't just live through their physical efforts at physical sustenance, but we also need to have spiritual sustenance. So bread takes on this like persona of one's physical existence. And therefore, when we take something from our bread, we are really, in a sense, giving up part of our life. We're giving up part, especially if a person doesn't know where their next meal is coming from, where their next bread is coming from, and they still need to take challah from their bread. They still have to give up a little bit of their physical food, and here physical existence in a sense, to give to the Kohen, to show that not only do they understand that it's not only a physical life for them, but that their spiritual life in a sense is just as important as their physical life, and somebody else's physical life is just as important as their own physical life. I mean, there's so many lessons here in a sense, but the main point that the Sikha brings out, if we look at the next number, the person could forget that all is from Hashem while he is busy making money, bread, so to speak. It's easy to forget that. In fact, we're just doing it in the Chumash class today in the high school, that sometimes that explains in Torah, the test of wealth is sometimes harder than the test of poverty. Because a person who's poor is naturally broken, and they turn to God much more, like, naturally, easily, because they lack so much, they are looking for a savior. But a person who's wealthy sometimes can have labor under the misunderstanding that it's their brilliance or their hard work or their effort alone that created this wealth for them. And sometimes that can cause, it says in the Chumash, be careful be careful when you go to Israel. Things are good for you, and you start to be wealthy, so to speak, not to rebel against God, not to feel, not to forget that yes, it's true. The vessel for the blessing of God is that person's hard work and energy and brains and what, you know, whatever they put into, let's say, their business or their farm, you know, in this context. But ultimately, the results of any of our actions is up to God. So we have to put in our best effort. We can't say, okay, well, if it's all up to God, then I'll just sit here and not do anything. We have to build the vessel, but the vessel's only full if God lets it be that way, if God gives it to us. So when a person is making bread, money, etc., we remember that God is the one who gives strength, and the blessing of God is what makes the person wealthy. I mean, that's what we need to keep in mind. And by giving up some of the bread, that's what we're saying. I mean, thinking again from the farmer's perspective, he has worked from sun up to sundown all year long, basically, whether it's planting or harvesting or whatever it is, he's working all the time, and he finally gets a crop, and then he has to harvest the crop, and then he has to take the wheat and make it into flour, which is also a big job, right? And finally, eventually, he has the bread. After this whole long year's worth of work, he has bread, and then he's giving some of it to the Kohen. Because by doing that, he's saying, I understand that even though I put in this whole year's worth of work, I mean, without the sun and the rain, and God, which I have no control over, and God's blessing, I would have had nothing. I would have had all this work and nothing. I did all this work and now I have something. But it's not just me and my efforts. It's so, which is also going back to the idea of the businessman has to give less. The baker gives less than the homeowner. The businessman, the baker, the farmer, whoever it is, because of the nature of what they're doing, is one step closer to recognizing God's hand than the homeowner is. The homeowner is one step more removed, because the farmer could have a bad year, but there might still be flour in the grocery store. You know, mm-hmm. So it's one step. It's, in other words, in order to feel that same maybe inspiration of the giving and get that same idea across from the giving of the challah, the person who's doing it in their home needs to give a little bit more to get that same perspective than the farmer, baker person has to. So they give a little more because they're a little bit further removed from that insight, in a sense. So then, how do we see this? We see this because God, He creates, recreates in His goodness the act of creation every day, all day. In other words, it's not just the fact that God is helping me. It's not just the fact that God made it rain or that the sun shone or that the business deal came through. But it's also that at every single moment, like even that blessing, we get to a higher level of understanding God's blessing or appreciating God's blessing when we can really focus ourselves and we understand it's not just that God gave us a blessing, and that's why we have what we have. But it's that He continually gives us the blessing anew every day that we have it. I mean, look, people who have all their money in the stock market for sure are aware of that idea, because one day they could be, I mean, obviously it's a bit extreme, but it could happen. There are people who it does happen to, God forbid, it's never happened to anybody, that they have, you know, everything one day and like nothing the next day, or traders, or, I mean, people who are dealing with huge amounts on, you know, different kinds of situations. So it's like, it's not only that it was a blessing to get it to begin with, but it's even a recreation of that blessing to have it and to keep it on a regular basis. So by giving the challah from our dough, it's reminding us of this on a very tangible level. That it is not just our hard work, that makes this happen, but it's making a vessel for the blessing of God to come through and create this, which is why, you know, it talks about people always would go to the Rebbe and say, well, they can't, the Rebbe would say, stop working on Shabbos, I can't stop working on Shabbos because that's, you know, but it's through stopping working on Shabbos that the real blessing comes. Like, you won't lose out for keeping Shabbos. Which again, you know, for us today, not as many people are in, or let's say, their own personal business. I mean, many people are, but a person is working for someone else, if they're an anesthesiologist or if they're a teacher, if whatever they're doing, it doesn't revolve around, you know, let's say the retail business coming in on a Saturday or, you know, something like that. But even there, you know, many stores where people actually saw that when they closed on Shabbos, somehow that money that used to come in came in a different way, or, you know, like, in other words, that is what caused the keeping of the mitzvah is what causes the blessing. So the keeping of challah, the mitzvah of challah, is what brings a blessing to the dough, and thereby the whole source of livelihood, and thereby the whole life. And basically, what it's affirming is that we believe that the only reason why we have the blessing to begin with is because God gave it to us. So now, in a sense, now that they've explained these general ideas, we can go back to our original question, and we can understand its relationship to idol worship. Why we say that sustaining the mitzvah is like nullifying idol worship, and why nullifying the mitzvah is like sustaining idol worship. Now we can understand it more. Because here, idolatry of an idol. In other words, nullifying, taking challah, sustains the concept of idol worship. What's the concept of idol worship? The concept of idol worship is there's something besides God. It doesn't have to be this physical idol, but there exists something besides God. So for the person, it could be their business or their strength in their business acumen. You know, whatever it is that they are attributing to something besides God. But sustaining the mitzvah of challah, in other words, reorienting our perspective and recognizing that we should give a little bit of our dough because all of our dough comes from God, that nullifies idol worship. In other words, it does away with the concept of idol worship. I'm not talking about actually going and smashing somebody's idols, but the spiritual entity of idol worship, meaning the idea that there exists some other power besides God that's responsible for something, is nullified when a person says, no, I'm going to give from what I worked hard to accomplish, to do, to what, I'm going to give it to someone else because God said to. That nullifies the concept that there's such a thing as idol worship that even exists in the world altogether. So when we give our livelihood, we nullify the existence of the thought, idea, that things have their own existence. When we nullify, God forbid, we give sustenance to the illusion that things exist on their own. So that's what the Medrash really means at a deeper level. What the Medrash is talking about is that when we give challah, it's not just that little bit of dough that we're giving at that time. When we give challah, we are affecting the entire cosmos. Because by our giving challah, by that one act of giving challah, we are affirming that nothing exists besides God. Because if anything exists, if it wasn't that way, then how could we give from what we work so hard, blood, sweat, and tears, and whatever it, just away like that? How do we know we're going to have food tomorrow that we can give away what we have today? We think God gives a blessing today, He's going to continue the blessing. We're going to make ourselves vessels for the blessing, He's going to continue the blessing for tomorrow, and we're going to exist that way. And already, that's why a homeowner gives more, because he's more removed from God's hand in the process of bread making, and why a businessman can give less, the baker can give less, because he's, or the farmer, because he is closer to being able to realize God's hand in it. Okay, so, okay, now next week,
7: one question for you. What happens today in our present time? That we don't use the wheat or the flour only for bread or challah. We use it also for cakes.
0: We're going to go over that when we do the practical thing. If a person uses the proper amount of flour and it has water and everything, you know, all the other steps are there, then from a thick dough, you would take challah before the baking process because you can physically take challah. From a thin dough, like a cake, that you can't do that, you would bake it first, and after you bake it, you would pile up the cakes together without any, like, metal, you know, without anything intervening, and you would take challah like that, you would cut off a piece of the cake and burn that. Any kind of, anything with these five grains, if you have that amount of flour in it, you would take, doesn't matter, you would take challah. any, if you have the right amount of flour, which when you're making a cake is a lot less likely than when you're making bread.
7: When you own your bread dough, and when you're making your dough,
0: right, same thing. If it has the right grains, it has those grains in it.
7: So you want to come in and take it.
0: If you, but again, a regular cooking recipe is 2.5 cups of flour. I mean, you're nowhere near the amount that you need to take. You'd have to really. I mean, basically, at the top of the next page, I just gave you a challah recipe. But the middle, the third section here tells you how much flour you need in order to take challah with a blessing, without a blessing, or not at all. So if you look at the left-hand side of the chart, it says from up to 2 pounds, 11 ounces, you don't take challah at all. Between 2 pounds 11 ounces and 3 pounds 11 ounces, you would separate challah but without a blessing. And more than 3 pounds 11 ounces, you would separate challah with a blessing. If you look at the second diagram underneath it, it tells you what that is in cup equivalencies approximately. Because you cannot, the poundage does not translate to an exact cup equivalency, because it depends on the humidity of the day, it depends on a lot of things, whether it's whole wheat flour or white flour. Whole wheat flour is heavier than white flour. So this is an approximate, comparison. You know, in other words, up to 7.5 cups, for sure you don't have to do anything. But then between 7.5 and 9 is like a shady area. They recommend don't use that area because you can't tell if you shouldn't take it all, if you should take without a blessing. You see? Like they have, it's just translated.
7: What was the original?
0: So basically what you're gonna do is you're gonna take, if you do have to take challah, you say the blessing and then you take out you take off the dough and then you say Hare Zu challah, which means this is challah, and you put it aside to be burned separately while no other food is being cooked. Now if you're doing it with a cake, again you would do it after the cake was already baked, because you can't take off a piece of the liquidy dough. The next sheet that you have in front of you is just challah braiding, just some examples of challah braiding, just in case.
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9: Welcome everyone. This is Chana Weisberg. This is in Conversations with Chana. I'm Chana Weisberg, editor of The Jewish Woman. I'm joined today with a special guest in honor of Gimel Tammuz. We thought you would really enjoy hearing from some of the members of our team. And today's guest is Rabbi Tzvi Freeman. Tzvi, welcome. Thank you for joining us.
10: Hi. Hi, Chana.
9: Tzvi, we thought it would be really interesting to, so many of us have read so many of your articles, seen your recordings, seen so much of your creative work, and I thought it would be really interesting for myself, as well as our viewers, to actually hear the story behind the man, and to hear a little about your journey, a little about your, what motivates you, what inspires you, what brought you to do the things that you do.
10: You know, there's this beautiful video of these little goslings that were rescued when they were little, and they haven't ever been near water. And then as the goslings grow bigger, they molt and they get the white feathers, and they're big enough now to go to the water. So these, whatever they are, the forest rangers or whoever who got them, are now releasing all the adolescent goslings to the water, and they all rush towards the water and they get their feet wet and they turn around and run back, and then they run back again, and then they run back, and then finally one of them falls in the water and all the other ones are looking, what's going to happen? Well, it looks like he's having fun in the water. So another one goes in the water, and pretty soon they're all in the water. So you're going to ask, well, why did the gosling go to the water?
9: Yeah, right. Why did?
10: Well, where are they supposed to be? That's their natural places, to be in the water. So of course they're in the water. This makes sense. It's not like a decision that you have to make. Should I go this way? Should I? Oh, nobody told me that there's water here and that I'm a goose. So now I found out.
9: So take us a little through your journey of how you found out.
10: So, yes, I was born in Vancouver. My mother came there from Bangalore. Her family had gone to India from Baghdad when the British left Baghdad. And when the British left India, they left India and came to Vancouver. And my father was a Canadian, but originally the family was from Romania, but he ran away when I was little, and my mother remarried. And my stepfather was from England, London, survived the bombing of London. So we were in Vancouver, which was considered then to be the end of the world. My father told me that a Jew has to go to the synagogue twice a year and stand up when the rabbi says stand up, sit down when he says to sit down, and sit there through his entire sermon, and for this you will be forgiven for all your sins.
9: Is it? So, wow.
10: Who needs that? I mean, it wasn't of interest to me.
9: Did you believe in God at the time? Was God part of your life?
10: Yeah, always. Look, my mother is an Iraqi Jew, and she imbued a lot of that spirituality. We weren't really keeping kosher. We never ate pork. We're not really keeping kosher, especially not out of the house. We didn't keep Shabbos, but it was very clear to me that if I needed to get something, the one to ask was God. You know, I want a bicycle. My stepfather's not giving me a bicycle because, like, he works in the courts and he sees what happens to kids with bicycles. I'm not getting a bicycle. So my mother's can't influence him. So I just have to pray to God and ask God, please, I need a bicycle. Okay, I got a bicycle. But it's raining outside, and this is the Pacific Northwest. This is Vancouver. It's raining. It could rain for the next 2 months, you know. And I just got a bicycle. God, I need it to be sunny tomorrow. Could you please make it sunny today? Okay, it's sunny the next. I took those things for granted.
9: Right.
10: That's obvious. So we had plenty of atheists that came by our house and they talked to. And my professor was certainly, my teacher in school, certainly an atheist. I said, I have to give that a chance. You know, let me think that through. And I remember this vividly. I'm sitting in the living room, looking out the window and thinking, okay, what would it be like to think like an atheist? I have to see if it can really work. Can you create, an ideology out of this? And I'm trying to imagine it. And there's a breeze outside and the breeze is rustling the leaves in the tree. And I look at that, and I say, that's stupid. Wow. I mean, it's like so obvious. Like, take a look. I don't know what they're talking about, you know.
9: I'm just curious how this actually ended up, that you ended up learning in a yeshiva. Yeah.
10: I'll tell you what happened. I got to somewhere I was around in England, north of England. And I had a little recorder with me. I played music all the time. I had my guitar strapped on my back. And I was thinking, you know, I'm traveling to here, I'm traveling to there. So I said, when I finish all this traveling, then I'm going to start thinking about what life is all about. Mm-hmm. Oh, wait a minute. Hold on. When's the best time to think what life is all about is right now. Well, while I'm traveling and I have no connections. So what is life all about? See, I couldn't figure that out. But one thing I could figure is if you're going to live, you might as well learn to do something good. So what could I learn to do good? I could be a musician, a good musician, maybe a composer. Okay, so I settled on that. And then I was ready to come back home. And when I came back home, I got my job back again teaching guitar. And I was able to pay a teacher to teach me music theory. And then from there, I asked him when I got the music theory down, who can teach me how to write music? I'm not going to go to university. And there happened to be a famous composer in town who was married to a very wealthy man. Her name was Jean Coulthard, and she had just retired. So I went to her in my torn blue jeans and long hair and convinced her to give me lessons in music composition, which amazingly enough, she did. But then she told one of her graduate students, take this kid and put him in university. And I went there kicking and screaming. But she said so, so that's what I had to do. And I was back in university. So it was really, a lot of it was that scene on the university campus threw me into a huge ball of confusion. A real, I guess, identity crisis, because I don't know who I am over here. Am I a classical guitarist, a composer? Am I a rock star? Am I a hippie? Am I an academic, an intellectual? Am I, what am I? I have different friends that I'm different people with. And each morning I have to get up and decide not how I'm feeling, but who am I today?
9: Who am I?
10: Mm-hmm. And I'm teaching guitar at the same time as trying to get through the grades and writing music and getting into this crowd. And it was very confusing. So at the end of that year, a group of us got together. Again, we're looking for how can we get squeeze money out of these government grants. And we got this idea, we're going to take a Volkswagen van, load it up with us, like musicians, poets, actors, artists, and we're going to bring the arts, the fine arts, to the children of lumberjacks up north, in mining towns and lumber towns. And they'll love our art, right? So you can imagine, like, these artists and musicians are all crazy, and they're packed in this Volkswagen van and sleeping in the van or sleeping on some gymnasium floor. And when we put on our shows for these kids, they're laughing at us hysterically and throwing spitballs, whatever. And we have to get along with each other. You're living in such close quarters with these people, with these crazy people. That's when I first felt I'm not these people. And that's something difficult. I still find it difficult to describe. There was this one morning that I got up early in the morning. I decided I got to speak to God again. Mm-hmm. And I hadn't talked to him in a long time. So I had a shower. I got dressed. I'm going to talk to God. And I couldn't. Hmm. I couldn't because I felt whatever I said was not authentic. It's not sincere. I'm just pretending. When I was a child, it was sincere. Now it's not. I remember when I was like biking through England and my bike was breaking down and it's late at night and I've got a bike to the hostel and this bike is not moving and I got to keep going because I have no clue where I am. Like, there's no GPS in those days. I just got to keep going. And I've started yelling out the only Jewish prayer I knew at the time, Baruch atah Hashem Elokeinu melech haolam, over and over again with Hashem's name, right? So those moments were sincere, or the time when I was like trying, I was in Jerusalem and I got to find my grand aunt's house and I don't even have the address, but I was there once and I got to find it. So I just look up to the heavens, say, God, like you're directing me. You'll get me there, right? That was very sincere, but now it was impossible. I could not be sincere. Something that education, I don't know, these institutions did to me. So I figured, okay, I'll sing. I used to sing songs, to make up my own songs and just sing. So I'll sing to him. But now I'm a trained musician with a trained voice. Everything is also fake. It's all artificial and I can't. And it's bugging me. I desperately need to have this conversation and I can't. It's not coming out. There is nothing sincere. There's not a sincere bone in my body. It's all fake, all fake. And at that point, I noticed right there on this little finger was a teardrop. So I figured that teardrop must have been sincere. There must have been a moment when I really meant it. And that's when that teardrop came.
9: Wow.
10: And I figure if I have taken a photo of that teardrop close up with a microscope, I'd be able to see everything that happened in my life from that point on inside that teardrop. I think that was really the turning point. But finally I went for like this thing my sister said I had to go to. And this, it's in the afternoon, after the afternoon prayers, mincha. And this guy's talking. It was hard, like the cognitive dissonance. Like I said, the only fedoras I'd seen were in gangster movies, but these gangsters had beards. So I'm trying to figure that out. So I'm listening to this guy and he's talking. I don't know what language he's talking. What on earth is he talking about? It sounds very fascinating. I have no clue. Something about light coming in through the stained glass windows and vessels shattering, and so go see what went wrong in the kitchen, you know. And when he opens for questions, it's obvious that they don't have any clue what

0: So I ask him, so just explain to me, like, what were you talking about? Oh, here's a simple question for you. What's the purpose of life? So he's explaining that there's a kind of light, and you have to see that each thing is being created at every moment by this light. So I don't see the light. Where is the light? Like, we're downstairs near the chapel, and where is this light you're talking about? And he says, there's a light that creates each thing, and then there's another light that's greater than that light that encompasses it. I don't know what he's talking about. He said, the purpose of life is you have to be able to see when you look at something that it's not just a thing that there, it's light creating it at every moment. I'm trying to imagine light creating it at every moment, like a light show or a laser show, whatever. Yeah, he says something like that. And then, but you see, the difference is that the light is still within its source. Oh man, what are you talking about? So after all this, I said, "Look, I'll come and see you tomorrow again. We'll talk some more." And I went outside, and this I remember like it was yesterday. I come outside, and there's this grove of tall willow trees in the July sun, and I look, and they're not willow trees. They're beams of light coming down from the heavens. And there
1: And you
0: were
1: were not anything.
0: no psychedelics involved, just beams of light coming up. Wow. I says, so I came back every day. I argued with this guy every day. He's just a few years older than me, I guess. His name, I found out much later, was Yossi Hecht. And he was one of the most brilliant students in Lubavitch at the time. He became later the Rav of Eilat. He's still there. So I argued with him, and I thought he was nuts. He had no clue what the world is all about. Has never read any philosophy, never read anything else. But he's smart. But I kept on arguing with him. And so, just at that time, due to that teardrop, the Lubavitcher Rebbe sent these four Shiva students, including Yossi Hecht and Gabriel Marcel, for me to argue with. And then, as soon as that was over, Yossi Hecht's good friend Rafael Minkowitz moves to town to be a teacher in the Talmud Torah day school. And he made sure, he knew about me before he came, and he made sure that I would be at his house for every Shabbos. And like, his house was my house. I could just like go to, I didn't even knock. I would just, anytime I want, just open the door and walk in and sit down, which is I really, really needed, because when I was there, I felt at home, more than I felt at home in my parents' house. I felt
1: That's
0: as,
1: incredible.
0: yeah. And then I went through this year when I was the Undergraduate Society president, teaching guitar, and had an overload of courses to make up for the course I didn't take the first year because I registered late, and I started keeping Shabbos, and not being at school for Yom Tov, which was a huge sacrifice. And every morning I would get up, and I had, put on my tefillin and say what I was, packing. Ended up being like an hour every morning, because nobody had told me before you were supposed to do these things. Now I found out. Okay, so I'm doing it. Okay, and learning with Rafael Minkowitz and so on.
1: I want to fast forward a little bit to your work here at Chabad.org. Can you tell us a little about what you do here?
0: What do I do? I'm still waiting for somebody to tell me what I'm supposed to do. I sit and I learn stuff and find people to talk to about it and drive them nuts about it. And then when I'm really excited about something and got it organized in my mind, I write it.
1: What brought you to Chabad.org?
0: It brought me to Chabad.org. There was a thing called CompuServe, and then there was America Online, which became AOL, and there was the BitNet and other stuff like that. And it was very, very Jewish at the very beginning. I remember on CompuServe, there was you could see activity in different groups, and like the Jewish group was more active than the Christian group, and everywhere was this Jewish stuff happening. And I had a little Apple IIe clone, and later I got a Mac too, and I was online. You had to dial up each time, and there was this guy.

0: There was this guy, YYK, Yoshihisa Keizan. And we were doing, answering people's questions. And he asked me to write some Hasidus for the internet. And I said, but everything written in English is boring. So he said, write something that's fun. So I wrote down the Sinai Files. And that went big on the internet. It wasn't the internet yet. It went big online and the BBSs and so on. And then I started doing this Souls on Wire, I called it, which was a subscription where I wrote these little meditations. So when the third day of Tammuz in 1994, after the Rebbe's passing, I felt I need to create these little packets, everything that I had learned, and put them in little packets. And I felt it was a travesty that all these people who are seeking for something, and they seek it everywhere else except for from the Rebbe, who was such a fount of wisdom, a luminary, but ignored. I felt this was the way, make these little packets. So that was how this Souls on Wire subscription started. And I started creating them and writing them, trying to make it as succinct as possible, be more mobile that way, and but still profound and deep. And those were doing well. And eventually that got well, YYK, he dedicated his life to this whole thing, but he didn't live very long. And then it was taken over. And these guys who took it over contacted me. And so I was providing those writing. They wanted more and more. There was only a certain rate I could churn them out at. And then got involved in the Ask the Rabbi thing. And then eventually came on full time to Chabad.org. So that's how that happened. But still, if you can tell me what I'm supposed to be doing around here, I'd be very happy.
1: We're all waiting for those meetings, right?
0: Whatever excites me, that's what I
1: So it's been a number of years since Gimel Tammuz, since the Rebbe's passing. What is, in your opinion, the Rebbe's message for our generation now that we need to take from his teachings?
0: mostly that it's up to us. It's mostly this, not so much an idea, a word, or as a sense of urgency and responsibility. It's in your hands, and you have the tools, and you could really change the world. How do we do that? Well, one way is by spreading this wisdom and this way of thinking, and but mostly by standing up and showing that you are proud of who you are, and you're not ashamed, and you're doing this all the way. Being real, being authentic. So you learn the Rebbe's ideas, you make them real, and you act that way. You behave with other people that way. That's for me. That's a huge shift because, like I said, growing up or attempting to grow up, I was snide and nasty to a lot of people. And I have to learn to listen and make room for other people and work together with other people, not to be the big shot. And on the other hand, you have to be able to stand up with dignity and pride, and this is the way we do things, and be strong. So that combination of these two opposites of the Rebbe called it like being a needle, a sewing needle. It's got a very sharp end to pierce through the world, but at the other end there's a hole inside, so it can hold the thread. And so you have to have these two opposites inside you if you're going to change the world. So, look, there's just so much wisdom there. And it's the wisdom that everybody is looking for and everybody needs today. You have a Rebbe who experienced it all. He experienced the whole history of the 20th century. And he studied both from the greatest in the Torah world and from the giants of science in the, at the University of Berlin and at the Sorbonne. And he's delivering to you this wisdom, which is, this is how you deal with the 21st century. It's all there for you.
1: Can you give us a sneak peek on any projects in the works or something that you're looking
0: for? I've been trying for a long time to write an article on what is a soul. And there's such misconceptions that are out there. And the Rebbe presents a very scientific view. I consider it a scientific view, very rational. It gives a lot of power of explanation behind it, and a non-dualist view of the soul. And so that's a very important issue. There's also, I think, our perspective of the world, how we understand the world, I think is about to change dramatically. Because for the last few hundred years, especially since the Industrial Revolution, we started looking at the whole world and everything inside as a bunch of machines. So we have a very flat world. But now the machine has transcended itself. And we're starting to see the difference between a human being and a machine in a very in a very vivid way. So I'm hoping that this will bring us back to seeing a deeper depth.
1: You mean through AI? Is that what you're talking about?
0: Yeah, and these transformer and language models that allow us to have a very different perspective. I worked in high tech for a while, developing educational technologies, and I used to write assembly language and so on. So I see where this is going, and I see the limits of it. It definitely has a ceiling, several ceilings to it. But I think it will help us to see the world in a very different way than we've been seeing it, as though it's just a two-dimensional machine. So I want to write on that as well. But these are difficult topics. They require a lot of research, a lot of thinking, and then. Sure. More research and writing. So for every article that gets written goes a lot of time.
1: Sometimes
0: it takes many years before it can come out. That's right. How it works.
1: Okay. We're looking forward. Thank you so much for joining us, Rabbi Freeman. Thank you for your thoughts. Thank you for your journey, for sharing your journey with us. Thank you for a lot of food for thought about our own, that we can apply to our own lives. Thank you.
0: Thank you.
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3: So everything takes me about 5 times longer. If it takes you an hour to do something, it takes me about 5 hours to do the same thing. So it's kind of a 1-to-5 ratio. If you are able to understand what your purpose is, and you are able to understand what your mission is, and your reason for creation, that gives you the energy and the ability to achieve what you set out to do. And I think it's just that notion that you're part of something bigger and grander than yourself. And when you're able to live your life with that as an expectation, that can be a very powerful mission.
1: Welcome to Ordinary People with Extraordinary Stories. I'm Chana Weisberg, host of this podcast. Joining me today, I have an incredibly interesting guest. His name is Justice Richard Bernstein. Thank you so much for joining us, Justice Richard.
3: Oh, it's a pleasure to be with you, and you have a wonderful program. It inspires and excites people. It really elevates folks. So I hope that you'll keep doing this for a very long time, because it makes a huge difference for countless numbers of people.
1: Thank you so much for your kind words. So I just want to introduce you to our audience. Justice Bernstein is on the Michigan Supreme Court. And he is also blind, and he's the first blind justice. So he has an incredible story, and I am so excited to hear all about it. So can you start off, Justice Richard, with your childhood? Tell us a little about your family, your background, your childhood, how you were born, and what impact it had.
3: I think that I'm an excellent product of special education. So when people talk about why do we put so much resource and energy into special education programs and services, I think this is why. And ultimately, you know, I went through special ed, but I had a family that really believed that anything and everything was possible and that whatever you wanted to do, it could happen. And I think that incredible support that exists within a family makes all the difference in what you're able to do. But in addition to that, I was blessed because I had an incredible education and I had fantastic educators. I had incredible teachers. I had incredible counselors, Mr. Ruggiero, who just believed that this was possible and that anything that you believed in could happen and that you shouldn't be limited from being able to do what you set out to do. And I think that's the important combination that exists, is the ability to have an incredible family supportive structure, but you also have to have people outside the family. You have to have a teacher. You have to have a counselor. You have to have people that are external to your family that have that same belief system and that give you that same impetus to move forward, to ultimately allow for you to reach the expectations that you set for yourself.
1: Wow. I mean, that's incredible. When you were going through your childhood, through your elementary schooling or your high school, did you find that your peers were supportive? Was there bullying that you encountered at
3: all? Yeah, I think being the only blind person did result in that. Just being different kind of resulted in the fact that, you know, you drew attention to yourself and sometimes it wasn't always in the best way. So yeah, you know, you did have to face some bullies and some people that made things a little bit difficult and a little bit hard. But I think where the blessing came in was that I had a wonderful circle of friends. And I think if you can have like a nice circle of friends that surround you, that makes a huge difference in your ability to be able to be successful.
1: Wow. Wow. So I guess it didn't deter you. The bullies didn't stop you or make
3: any scars? No, because not really, because ultimately they didn't make it easy. They didn't make it pleasant. Mm-hmm. But what I think was important was just having this wonderful circle of people that were in your life that allowed you to kind of get through it, that made all the difference.
1: Wow. So, I mean, it's more than just, you know, getting through education. What you've done is absolutely incredible. You know, just for a person who doesn't have a disability to become a lawyer, then become a Supreme Court justice is not what your typical average person is right, said to do.
3: But it was something that I believed in and I did it for the good. You know, it's just the idea that you have to believe that you're part of something bigger than yourself. And if you believe that you're part of something greater or bigger than oneself, that gives you the impetus, the energy, and the ability to make it through.
1: So what do you feel you're bigger? Like, what is it that you feel you're part of?
3: You feel that you're part of a bigger mission. You're part of a bigger story, that ultimately that you're doing something that really matters, something that could make a difference, something that could, you know, have a real impact. But that you feel as though you're part of something, you know, that isn't really just about yourself, but is really about the world in large, and that you're able to play a small role in an ultimately bigger plan. And sometimes if you are able to understand what your purpose is and you are able to understand what your mission is and your reason for creation, that gives you the energy and the ability to achieve what you set out to do. And I think it's just that notion that you're part of something bigger and grander than yourself. And when you're able to live your life with that as an expectation, that can be a very powerful mission.
1: That is very powerful. So how long have you felt that?
3: I think it's been kind of throughout my entire life. I've just always had that belief that, like, you know, hopefully you're doing something and it's for a bigger purpose or a bigger mission. And that ultimately that, you know, there's a reason behind it and that you're doing it for that reason.
1: Hmm. Did you ever feel bad for yourself? Did you ever feel, oh, why
3: no,
1: me?
3: Not really, because I just think that ultimately I had such a great background and came from such a great family and had such great experiences in my life that I was blessed to be able to live them.
1: Wow. So when you were going into law school and, you know, becoming a lawyer is quite a feat as itself. It takes a lot of discipline and a lot of studying. Tell us a little about what that was like. Like, how did you study even? How did you learn all these books and books that you needed to go through and read?
3: So everything takes me about five times longer. If it takes you an hour to do something, it takes me about 5 hours to do the same thing. So it's kind of a 1-to-5 ratio. So ultimately, you know, I just had a team of readers that I worked with, and we would basically just work 7 days a week in order to keep up with the readings and the materials. And so for me, it was just a game of trying to keep up and not fall behind and stay on top of what everybody else was doing. But most importantly, it was, you know, you had this, you had a great team of people that the that were with you, and you just had to kind of keep working and doing whatever you could to just get through it.
1: And what kept you motivated? Was it that drive for purpose and mission that you spoke
3: about? Yeah, it was that notion of just becoming a lawyer and how much I wanted it, and how much, you know, I just believed in it, and just what I knew I could do with it. That if I had the chance to get a law license, that I would make it count, and that I would be able to do great things with it, and that I'd be able to have an impact with it. So ultimately, it just made the want and the need and the drive even higher and harder.
1: And I understood you did do like tremendous things with it. You tell us a little about the things that you wanted.
3: So I did all public service, or pro bono, which means for the good, which is I never charged for legal representation. And I would represent folks who otherwise couldn't afford legal representation. So I took on really complicated, really challenging cases that nobody else would take on, or that people didn't want to really have to get involved with because there was no money in it. But I never really cared if there was money in it or not. I just wanted to do it because I believed in what I was doing, and I believed that it was important, and I believed that it really mattered. So I dedicated myself to doing it. So I represented paralyzed veterans and made sure that bus systems were accessible, so that if you needed to use a wheelchair lift, the bus would have a chairlift that would operate and function correctly. And the case that I had against the Department of Transportation in Detroit ultimately set a national precedent for all public transit systems all across the country. So now whenever you see the low floor buses in anywhere in the United States, that came out of the Detroit bus case. So it was a very significant case that, you know, made a real difference because it changed how bus systems and fixed route systems all across the country operate and function. You know, I had the same case against the airline industry because I wanted it to be accessible so that people with disabilities could fly. And our case set the national standards and guidelines for accessibility and air travel, which allowed for people in wheelchairs or allowed for people with disabilities to be able to travel in a way that they weren't able to travel before. So that was a very unique and exciting case that really did translate to making aviation more open, accessible, and accommodating to people who otherwise weren't able to travel so easily. And that was a case I really
1: that's
3: took
1: really
3: pride
1: amazing.
3: In.
1: Yeah, and that's amazing.
3: I had another case about roundabouts where they were building roundabouts, but not putting traffic control devices in. So people with disabilities couldn't cross the street safely. So that case set the standard for roundabout construction, in which now whenever a roundabout is built in the United States, they have to put in the Hawk system, which is a traffic control device that makes it safe for people with disabilities to use and access the roundabout. So those are the types of cases that I used to handle, everything from U.S. aviation to public transportation to education to road construction. One of the big cases I handled was against the University of Michigan, where I used to be a professor. And that case set national standards and national guidelines for how you build commercial facilities. So the concept of alteration versus repair was determined by the University of Michigan case. And it set the national benchmark and the national standards for how a commercial facility is to be constructed.
1: Wow, this is incredible. So you were doing all this amazing work, all pro bono.
3: Yes, all for free.
1: Wow, incredible. And all work for people with disabilities in order to promote justice for them.
3: Correct. So primarily veterans.
1: Wow. So what made you decide then to go to become on the Supreme Court?
3: Well, I realized that you had to change the system because judges didn't have a full understanding of the challenges that those that came before them had. And I determined that ultimately, as a disabled person, this was something that I could do that would help to make a change. that would make things easier and better for those that had to come before people. And I just thought that running for the Supreme Court, which it's a statewide election in which the entire state votes, and I've been elected twice now to this position, but the entire state votes on who's going to serve as a Supreme Court justice. But I came to realize that this was actually very important because you were able to change the entire system. And you were able to change an entire structure of how things operate and how things work. And I thought that was an incredibly meaningful thing that I really wanted to be a part of, because that way, when you came before a judge, they'd have a better understanding or appreciation of the challenges and obstacles that people face in daily lives. And most judges didn't have that understanding. They didn't have that appreciation. So I felt by running for the highest court, it would allow for that to extend to the judges who are overseeing the system and would ultimately make for, like, you know, I know this expression has been used over, but a kinder and gentler system in which people that had disabilities, when they came in front of a judge, would have someone who had a greater understanding or appreciation of what it is they have to experience on a daily basis.
1: You're talking about it as if it was just so straightforward, but I'm sure it was like so hard to accomplish and to become that way, to pursue it, to be dedicated to it, and to get to your goal.
3: Well, I've done that for 10 years now. I've been on the Supreme Court, and I've gone through 2 election cycles. And a lot of people question whether a blind person could actually do this. You know, was this something that a blind person could accomplish? Was this something that a blind person could actually achieve? And what was interesting was that the people of our great state said that absolutely, you know, someone who's blind can definitely do this job. They can definitely serve in this position. And people across the state of Michigan were willing to be supportive. And I think that made a huge difference and really had a big impact on how things developed.
1: That's incredible. That's really incredible. Now, I understand that aside for your being a lawyer, a professor, and a judge, you also are a marathon runner.
3: Yes, I've done 27 marathons and a full Ironman competition.
1: Oh my gosh, wow. How do you do that?
3: So you run with a team of guides and they give you directional cues, hard right, soft right, hard left, soft left, and you follow their directional cues as you're running. So the way you run a marathon is that you go out, you run on a tether, and you have a guide that's going to give you these directional signals. They're going to tell you hard right, hard left, soft left. And you follow those directional cues as you're running the course. Now, for an Ironman, it's a little bit more difficult because you've got to swim, bike, and run. So it's a 2.4 mile swim, 112 mile bike, and a 26.2 mile run. And, you know, in order to do that, you know, imagine just picturing diving into a frigid body of water where you're not able to see where you're going and what's around you. And you're not able to communicate with your guide because your guide's underwater and so are you. So you're not able to communicate with each other. So you can't hear each other as you're swimming. So that presents some unique challenges and some unique issues. So what happens when you're not able to communicate is your guide will tug at the rope so you can feel the lasso that's around you, and it will tug you in certain directions. So if he tugs you to the right, you know that it moves you to the right. If he tugs you to the left, you know that it moves you to the left. So he'll tug at that lasso, and that's your indication as to which direction you're supposed to swim. But being the only disabled person in the competition, you get kicked by all the other swimmers. They don't mean to do it. It's just kind of a natural reaction that happens, you know, when you're swimming in that kind of a competition. So you repeatedly get kicked by all the other swimmers, and being blind, you can't brace for it. So you just get kicked in the face, but you're not able to prepare yourself for the impact or for the, you know, for the ultimate experience you're going to have when you get kicked in the face. So, you know, it doesn't make things, you know, easy. But then on top of that, other swimmers become entangled and ensnared in your rope. And as they become entangled and ensnared, the rope starts taking you below the surface. And as the rope takes you below the surface, you're not able to break free. You can't get the oxygen that you so desperately need. And so you learn a very valuable lesson that I think Chabad teaches. You learn that ultimately, you know, the body and the spirit are joined. But if you allow for the spirit to disconnect from the body, the spirit can ultimately transform and guide the body if given the opportunity to do so. But so often the spirit and the body become so intertwined that the body can control the spirit. But if you allow the spirit and the body to disconnect from each other, then ultimately what happens is that something very powerful happens where you then allow for the spirit to ultimately guide the body. And if the spirit can guide the body, then the spirit is able to ultimately direct the body to do, to ultimately achieve the things that you need to achieve. So during the swim and the bike and the run, it's the spirit that disconnects from the body. And by the spirit disconnecting from the body, the spirit guides the body through the challenges of that course.
1: So you're saying that throughout your life, you've had this spiritual guidance from your spirit?
3: Spiritual guidance, and then ultimately trying to separate and distinguish the spirit from the body.
1: Wow.
3: So that the spirit and the body don't just become one, but more so that the spirit and the body are separate and apart from each other, and that you allow the spirit to power the body.
1: It sounds like your spiritual guide is constantly guiding you in terms of what you're doing, in terms of, you know, your dedication to people, your dedication to the veterans, your dedication to your pro bono activities, to becoming a judge, to everything that you do. What motivates you?
3: I think it's just, again, it goes back to what we were talking about before, which is that general idea that you're doing this for other people, and that you're doing this because you're part of something bigger and grander than yourself. And you're doing this because you want to serve and do better for others. You want others to benefit from what you're doing, and that you understand and appreciate the plan that you're a part of. And so as a result, you're just going to continue to move forward. But more importantly, you're moving forward because it goes to that understanding of why you were created and what you were ultimately sent to do. And I think people who live their life with a sense of purpose and mission tend to live a richer, fuller life because they realize why they were created and they understand what they were sent here to do.
1: Do you look at the disability that God gave you as something that is holding you back, or something that...
3: No, I think it gives you a greater sense of mission. I think it gives you a greater sense of ability. But I think it's mission oriented. And I think that ultimately it allows for you to understand and appreciate that you have a heightened mission, and that you have a heightened purpose, and that you're here for something more or something greater. So it gives you that sense of purpose. It gives you that sense of focus. It gives you that sense of mission that drives you forward in a very powerful way.
1: Wow. I mean, this is incredible. What happens when you feel that your struggle is bigger than what you can handle? What do you do?
3: I don't think that really happens too often. I think that, you know, it's as long as you're doing it for the right reasons and you're doing it for the right thing and you're on the side of the angels, I think you're going to have what you need. You know, it might be difficult or challenging or hard, but you know that you're on the side of right and that you're doing something for the side of right. And when that develops, and when you have that feeling, it can be a very overpowering and very exhilarating type feeling that just gives you that sense of, wow, I'm doing something that really matters.
1: Incredible. I know one time when you were having one of your runs, you got into an accident as well.
3: Yes.
1: And tell I was us a little about that.
3: So I got hit by a bicyclist that was going about 35 miles an hour in Central Park, and it shattered my entire body. And ultimately, my entire body just got completely shattered. So I was hospitalized for over 10 weeks and basically had to learn how to do everything from the very beginning, had to learn how to walk again, had to learn how to just, you know, function as an individual. But I had to do everything from the very beginning and had to start all over again. And that was a very trying experience, just basically because being stuck in a hospital, you miss all those little things in life. You miss just going out with your friends, or you miss going to a restaurant, or you miss having a Shabbat dinner. You miss all the things that people take for granted you aren't able to do because you're having to be in the hospital. And so it teaches you to appreciate and value life at its essence and life at its core. And you realize that you want to appreciate all the little things in life and never take those things for granted. Now, it's funny because I still feel a lot of pain from that accident. So, you know, I still feel, because it shattered like everything. So I still feel a tremendous amount of pain and discomfort that comes as a result of going through a situation or a circumstance like that was, you know, very painful and quite traumatic. And you still feel that pain today. But I still run marathons. You know, I just finished my 27th marathon. And this happened, you know, after my 17th marathon. So my 18th marathon was, you know, my times really, you know, started to suffer and were very slow. But my 18th marathon was, you know, the hardest, because it was, even though it was my 18th, it was the first after a catastrophic injury. So even though it was mile 18, it was still the first marathon after going through a major, major injury. And how to run with a major injury was an entirely new experience that had to be learned. You had to learn how to deal with the pain. You had to learn how to deal with the fact that this was going to hurt, and it was going to hurt in ways that you couldn't imagine or even believe. But you ran with that pain, and you ran with that struggle, and you got it done. But it was one of those situations where it was a real struggle with God, because, you know, at a certain point, you have to come to find a peace. And I was able to make my peace with my new circumstance and situation, but I was also able to make my peace, you know, with Hashem at mile 18, because the pain was so severe and so intensive and so massive that working through it was just an unbelievably challenging ordeal. But I realized that I was able to actually do it. And, you know, with God's help, I was able to make that kind of level of peace, or find a peace with Him. And that I was able to make a peace with God and say, okay, this is my new circumstance, my new situation. And through all the pain, I was still able to reach the finish line.
1: Wow. So how did you make peace with God? How, or
3: I think it was just,
1: did you feel that God is on your side? On your side?
3: No,
1: or did you feel
3: like He's against you? It was more just that you have to, you get to a point in life where you have a certain anger and a certain rage, and you have to express that rage and express that anger, because you're angry and you're frustrated, and you have to allow for that to be able to express that frustration. You have to be able to express that level of anger. You have to be able to express that level of hurt. And I think the ability to, and think through marathon running, the ability to find a way to express how you really feel, how upset you are, how angry you are, you ultimately, after you do that, you're able to find that peace within inside you. And you're able to find that peace that exists, and that peace transcends and gives you the impetus and the ability to move forward and do what you're setting out to do.
1: Wow. I know when you were in that hospital, Rabbi Chaim Olevsky came very often to you. And he's the one that actually introduced me to you.
3: Oh, he's wonderful. He made a huge difference. He came every day, and he made a huge difference. We would wrap tefillin. He would bring food. It was a wonderful thing that he did. And he made a huge difference in my life. And I basically owe the fact that I was able to move on with my life and ultimately find a, you know, and ultimately move, you know, move on and do things, you know, to his graciousness and his kindness made a huge, overwhelming difference. And it just shows you that one person can make a huge difference when they're willing to be there for you the way that he was. And the impact that he had had a huge impact on me. And that had an impact on countless other people, that we took on cases and did things that we otherwise wouldn't have done. And there are people who are living lives today that they otherwise wouldn't be living if it wasn't for Rabbi Olevsky, because he was the one that gave me the impetus to do what I do today.
1: How's so that? Just, because he believed
3: because
1: in
3: he
1: you?
3: Was, because he was so generous and so kind that he allowed for me to get through a very overwhelming and very difficult ordeal.
1: And I understand. Sorry, go ahead.
3: No, I was going to say. And after getting through that ordeal, you know, it just goes back to the idea that you become grateful and you want to pay it back. So you do other things to help other people as a way to kind of allow for things to run full circle.
1: Wow. I understand that you asked Rabbi Alefsky how you can pay him back. And he said, just keep sharing your message with other Chabad. And since right. then, you've spoken to so many Chabad centers.
3: Well, Chabad centers are great places. They have wonderful communities. They have incredible people. They're very warm, kind places with incredibly warm people. And they have a tremendous positive energy and spirit and vitality. And when you tap into that energy, it's an incredibly empowering and incredibly exciting and fulfilling feeling. Like right now I'm in Los Angeles and we're at a Chabad here in LA, and they had, you know, well over probably near 300 people at their dinner. And it was an incredible community of people. You couldn't find a nicer community of people. And it was an incredible experience to be a part of it.
1: Incredible. Wow. And, you know, when you heard about the Rebbe's approach to diversity and inclusion, what are your thoughts about that?
3: Well, I think that, you know, everyone tells the story about how when the rabbi met the soldiers that had disabilities and he really talked to them about the fact that they have an incredible ability. I think when the rabbi speaks to that, you know, Chabads will accept everybody. And, you know, if not all synagogues and not all places of worship are going to be open to accepting people that have severe disabilities, whether they're cognitive or whether they're physical disabilities, not all places are willing to take on people with disabilities. Just ask parents of disabled children or special needs kids. And Chabad will always take that child. Chabad will always accept that family. They will never exclude a family, and they will never turn anybody away. They will always, always be there to help people.
1: Wow. Is that why you felt close to Chabad?
3: Yeah, I think so. Because sometimes your more traditional synagogues aren't going to be as open and aren't going to be as willing to be as accommodating as a Chabad center is to people with, let's say, children with autism or Down syndrome or cerebral palsy or other types of, you know, challenging cognitive conditions. But Chabad is willing to take on those children and take on those families and make them a part of the community. They will never, ever say no, and they'll never turn anyone away from a community that they are destined to be a part of.
1: What would you like people to know about disabilities that maybe we don't know or we should know in terms of how we deal with people with disabilities?
3: I think the key is just understand that they're on a mission, understand that they have their purpose, understand that they have their goal, understand that they just have their reason for being there, and allow for them to fulfill their purpose, allow for them to fulfill their mission, allow for them to do what they're ultimately sent here to do.
1: Is there things that we should do to be more inclusive or less, you know, more sensitive to their needs?
3: I think it's with families with special needs children, like if you have families with autism or families with Down syndrome or families that, especially with cognitive impairments, you know, I think that it's very difficult to get a Jewish education if your child has a cognitive impairment. Chabad will be supportive, but not all Jewish schools are going to basically be open to, like, for example, I couldn't get a Jewish education because there's no way the schools could support me. It's very expensive to take on a disabled child. So if I wanted to get a Jewish education, I wasn't going to be able to do that. That was something that just simply wasn't going to happen because it was just too expensive or too costly for your traditional Jewish day school to allow for somebody with a severe disability to be able to come to that school. So I think a lot of this starts with education and basically opening the doors and making sure that schools, and there are wonderful programs like Gateways and other such programs. Like I know the Rudermans are doing great work on this, but the key is that, you know, if there are schools that are willing to take on children and families with disabilities, that the community should be supportive financially. So that if there's a school that says, you know what, look, we'd like to take a blind child and give him a Jewish education, or we realize that this child has autism, but we'd like them to have a Jewish education, that, you know, ultimately the schools have funding that they can go to so that they can accept those students and be able to educate them and have the resources to do it. That's what's very important. Jewish education for all Jewish families and Jewish students, regardless of whatever the challenge or difficulty of that family might have, they should be given the opportunity to have a Jewish education. And nobody mm-hmm. should be turned away from being able to be Jewish and being able to educate their family or educate themselves as Jewish children.
1: Hmm. Wow.
3: That's very important. And I just sure. think that, but the schools need money. They need support to mm-hmm. do that. So mm-hmm. you can't get upset with the schools for not providing a Jewish education if the schools don't have the funding or the financial wherewithal to be able to do it.
1: Right. Absolutely. And what would you say to people who are listening to this interview, people with disabilities who might be feeling a little frustrated with what they are facing or the challenges in their life, or even people without disabilities who are just suffering from whatever challenges they are facing? You know, you have such a positive can do it attitude. What would you say to these people when they are feeling rather down?
3: I think it's just one day at a time. You just take everything mm-hmm. one day, one step at a time. And usually if you can get through today, tomorrow will usually be a better day. Or mm-hmm. sometimes it won't be. But it just has to be that it's one day at a time, one step at a time, one move at a time. And if you take everything one day at a time, and also learn the power of adaption. If you're able to adapt to a difficult circumstance, if you're able to adapt to a unique challenge, if you're able to adapt to a lifestyle or a life that you don't want, but that is one that you're ultimately given, that can be a very powerful methodology. So the power comes in finding an ability to adapt to a circumstance or to a situation that can allow for you to move forward.
1: And is that by accepting that this is God's will?
3: I think it's not as much by accepting that it's God's will, but it's just that notion of trying to figure out a way to make it work. You know, mm-hmm. if you're able to adapt to it and just simply say, okay, you know what? I'm going to adapt to this circumstance. I'm going to adapt to this situation. I'm going to adapt to this lifestyle. You know, I'm going to find a way to adapt to this overwhelming circumstance or this, you know, life that I now have to live. If you mm-hmm. can find a way to adapt, that will give you the power to thrive and the power mm-hmm. to move forward.
1: Mm-hmm. Beautiful. That's
3: so
1: really
3: that's the key, because you don't always get to recover. You don't always get to go back to how things were. But if you're mm-hmm. able to do it, and if you're able to adapt and find a way to adapt, then you're going to be able to find a way to live a life of meaning and purpose.
1: Mm-hmm. What do you feel was your biggest challenge?
3: I think my biggest challenge as a person who is blind or a person who is disabled is I've been able to get through those challenges. So now I have a job that I have, you know, a lot of support, and I have a great staff and a great team that I work with. So now I've basically am able to settle in because I've been able to get to where I want to get to. So it's not as difficult. And now I'm able to go and do programs and events like this, where ultimately we can bring other people along with us and, mm-hmm. you know, do things that are going to get people inspired and excited and do something that's going to be positive and ultimately life-changing for people.
1: Hmm. Beautiful. Wow. I know you went to visit Israel several years ago, and you spoke to people who were victims of terrorist attacks who had disabilities. What would you say to those people today who are victims of the terrorist attacks and who have disabilities?
3: Well, I would just simply say that there's not much you really can say, and mm-hmm. especially to the families of hostages and people that have gone through just indescribable horrors. Mm-hmm. I don't think there are, just like when you go to a shiva, right? And you mm-hmm. really, you don't really talk to you don't approach the mourners. You wait for the mourners to approach you. Mm-hmm. So there are no magic words. There are no comments. There are no pieces of advice that you can sometimes give that are going to make a difference. Sometimes you just have to listen to what people have to say and mm-hmm. just be there for them and be supportive. But, you know, there's no, when people are going through very difficult times, there's no magic words. There's mm-hmm. there's nothing that you can say to someone that's going to make them feel better. You just mm-hmm. that, because it's not like you're going to share with them something that they haven't thought of. There's mm-hmm. nothing that you're going to say that's going to make somebody feel better. I think the key to it is just showing empathy, showing mm-hmm. understanding, showing the ability to hear what they have to say and trying to make a connection, and also make sure that they have, you know, the resources that they need in order to do what they need to do. So, you know, try to make life easier for them. You know, whatever you can do to make life a little easier. If it's a soldier that's lost an arm, or if it's a person that's going through post-traumatic stress disorder, you know, a lot of it is resource driven. If the people, you know, have one less thing to worry about, if, like, you know, if there's charities that have the resources and the money to, you know, allow for these people to get the treatment that they need, or have access to the technology that they might need, you know, those are the things that really matter. And those are the things that really make a difference. So at the end of the day, it's about trying to make life a little bit easier for people. It's not always about having all the answers, but it's really just about, how can I make life easier for this person? And a lot of that is just through generosity, and it's through tzedakah, and it's through charity, and it's through allowing for caregivers to basically be able to do their work and do their job. But it really comes down to the idea of making life easier for people who simply need it to be a little bit easier.
1: That's beautiful.
3: If you remove the challenges, that makes it a little bit better. Let people focus on what they have to focus on in order to get through the day. But if you can make their life just a little bit easier, you know, if you can, you know, so that they don't have other stresses or other struggles that they have to deal with, then you can make life better for a lot of folks by just making it easier. Because that's really what it's about. Trying to make life just a little bit easier for people who really need it.
1: Right. Wow. What about Judaism most inspires you, or which mitzvah are you most connected to?
3: Oh, I don't know. I think it's just anything that deals with kindness, anything that deals with inclusion. But I think the biggest one is just the notion of community and having a sense and spirit of community. That to me is the thing that makes the biggest difference, is just being able to be a part of a community. And I think Judaism fosters community in the most remarkable way. But that's the key. It's being able to be a part of a community, and having community where you just have that sense of community gives you a sense of belonging. And to live life with a community really allows for you to live a great life, because everybody needs community to survive, not just humans, but animals, everybody. And so I think it's just that sense of community that Judaism fosters and Judaism brings that is, for me, the thing that is the most valuable thing that Judaism provides for.
1: And I guess Shabbat dinners and holiday Those meals and things. All that.
3: Anything right, that fosters, right. Anything that fosters community, anything that fosters a sense of belonging, anything that fosters a sense of coming together, anything that fosters a sense of you belong in this community or you belong here. That's what makes Judaism meaningful and purposeful.
1: Did you have any difficulties as a Jew being a part of the, being a justice in the Supreme Court, or was it
3: No. I didn't find, and I ran for this position and I was elected, and my last name is Bernstein, and you know, people had
1: That's
3: no
1: comforting.
3: Issue. Exactly. There were no issues. There were no problems. There was no anti-Semitism. There was nothing. It was, people were very accepting and open to having a Jewish person serve on the court.
1: And what about your being blind, your disability?
3: That turned out to be an advantage, because it allowed for a greater level of connection with people. They respected your challenge. They respected your difficulty. They respected your hardship. They respected it. They respected the fact that you had faced some challenges and difficulties in life. And that allowed for you to have the general perception is that it allowed for you to have a greater understanding and appreciation of the challenges and hardships that other people had to face and had to contend with.
1: Right. Wow. I want to read a quote from you. And you said, being blind has made me more empathetic and more understanding of what others are going through. It makes me want to do good for others.
3: Yes. And that's what it does.
1: Do you see blindness as something that's a gift?
3: Well, it's just a way of life. But it gives you, I wouldn't say it's a gift, but I would say that it is a level of purpose. You know, that you wake up every day and you have a sense of purpose, you have a sense of drive, you have a sense of determination that pushes you forward. So it gives you a purpose. It gives you an understanding. And I think it's the understanding that comes with it that, again, goes back to being mission oriented.
1: And I guess we all have to find that thing that in each of us that gives us the purpose and that mission for
3: exactly.
1: each of us.
3: So mine's just easier to find and understand. So perhaps that is kind of a blessing, that notion that, oh, well, you're given something that's easy to understand. So now you can understand and appreciate and relate to what your mission and what your focus ultimately is. So therein lies the blessing that comes with it is, okay, now you have an appreciation. You have an understanding. You have an awareness that you otherwise would not have had. So it becomes more readily apparent what your overall mission and goal is going to be.
1: Wow, incredible. Is there anything in the future for you? What are your plans? I mean, you're a lawyer. You were a lawyer, a professor, a judge, a marathon runner.
3: Well, I think I'm just going to stay in my position as Supreme Court Justice. I'll run again for re-election. I'll probably hopefully serve there for another 20 years at least. And serve in this position and continue to serve in this position, which is my hope if the voters allow me to do so. So it's the idea of doing that. And then on top of being a judge, do more programs like this, have a chance to go into communities, have a chance to go and, be a part of any Chabad community that is interested in having me come. I would love to be able to do it. I would find it to be an incredible gift, an incredible joy to be able to do that. So for me, anybody that allows me to have the chance to come and participate in their community, there's no community I've gone to that I haven't been overwhelmed by the support and kindness and generosity of the community. So it's just been an amazing experience being able to travel and go to Chabad communities, because you realize when you go to these communities how special every one of them is. And every community I've been to through Chabad has been just a really remarkable experience and something that I have come to enjoy and come to love more than anything. So my goal is just to serve as a justice, keep doing the work as a justice, and then travel to go to, as many Chabad communities as possible. So to continue doing this kind of work. And also for me, it's a great experience for me because it gives me a chance to meet a new community. And every community I've been to is a community I've really enjoyed. So it's really enriched my life. And it's been a wonderful blessing for me to be introduced to all these wonderful places, wonderful communities, and wonderful events that Chabad hosts. So the more events I go to, the more communities I visit, the happier I become and the more meaningful it gets.
1: Oh, wow. Is there any place in particular that stands out that was remarkable or any interesting story or inspirational?
3: I think all of them. I've never gone to a community that I didn't enjoy. Every community I've been to through Chabad has been just a wonderful experience that I have enjoyed immensely.
1: Beautiful.
3: And was grateful to be a part of.
1: Justice Bernstein, thank you so much for being a part of this.
3: Thank you. This is a great experience. I mean, being with you was such a great experience because it really emanates that energy and that enthusiasm and that spirituality that Chabad is about.
1: You've given us so much to think about, with your persistence, your devotion, your dedication, and your drive for mission. So I really appreciate someone who's doing so much despite your disability, or maybe because of them.
3: I think most people you come across with disabilities, I think they all do the same thing. I think that everyone that has these challenges is out doing their own thing in their own way and doing it well.
1: Do you realize like how special you are in what you're doing?
3: No, not really. I just think that, this is as long as the day gets well used and I'm able to do something meaningful with it and something positive and constructive and creative and uplifting with it, as long as the day is well used, that lets me feel like all is well and all is right and all is good. And that gives me the pride and the joy to kind of hopefully keep doing this kind of work and hopefully having this kind of meaning.
1: Beautiful. Thank you so much. Thank you, Justice Bernstein, for joining us and for everything that you're doing.
3: And thank you for this program. Keep it up. Keep doing this kind of stuff. People love it. So keep doing what you're doing as well. And hopefully we'll see each other in the community.
1: I hope so. Thank you. Right. Thank you so much.
3: Thank you now. Bye-bye.
1: Wow. If you've ever woken up on the wrong side of the bed feeling like you just can't, or life is too much, or life is too hard, this was definitely an interview to watch. I mean, Justice Bernstein is just incredible in terms of what he's doing. Not only did he become a lawyer, which as a blind person was very difficult, and then not only was that enough and all the good deeds and all the good work he was doing as a lawyer pro bono, but he became a justice. And he not only did he become a justice, but he also runs marathons. It's just he's so driven and pushed to keep on doing things and to help people, which is really incredible. And he continued to do so even after his accident, where he was in, where he is now in a state of pain because of the accident, where his body was, as he explained, was shattered. And yet he wakes up every morning.

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1: Good evening, everybody. We're ready to launch into the next section of Tanya. And in this, we're going to look at one of the areas of human life that is quite convenient, and that is that the human being is a layered being, which means that what you see is not necessarily what you get about a person. The first time you catch a glimpse of a person, they walk into the room, you've never seen them before, so you immediately get an impression of them based on their external looks, something very superficial, simply how they appear at first glance. And even though it is human nature to make quick judgments and decide what type of person that person is just based on that first glance, but we know from experience that people are not just that. People are much more than that. They have more to them. They have more layers to them. And you can't really know a person just by a one-off glance. You get to know them through conversation, through experience, through spending time together. And so a human being is a layered being that we get to meet new layers as we spend more time with a person. One of the handy things about that is that there is somewhat of control we have over the layers that we reveal to others. Not everything about us is on display, is there for the taking for anybody to look at, observe, and know about us. There's things about us that we keep to ourselves. And that's because our physical self is present, is visible, is open to whoever may see us. The words we say, we choose to say. Most of the time, what we talk about, what we reveal about ourselves is a conscious decision. We say what we want to whom we want. But what we think is nobody's business. What we think is kept within ourselves. Unless we choose to say what we think as we're thinking it is internal, is within me, nobody else sees or hears or knows about it. And that, if you think about it, is quite a relief. Because if our thoughts were on display, if everything that went through our mind was hearable, was detectable, was visible to others, well, first of all, we wouldn't be all that layered anymore. We'd be very exposed. If as soon as a person walked in, you didn't just see their face, but you saw their thoughts, so then you'd know a lot more about them than they may be ready to reveal to you. If as we're sitting here, we would be overhearing the thoughts of the people around us, so that would be quite confronting, possibly. And for ourselves, rather uncomfortable. We're quite happy keeping many of our thoughts to ourselves. What if it wasn't that way? What if our thoughts were on display? What would life be like? Well, we wouldn't have any friends left, that's for sure. We wouldn't have any respect, that we wouldn't be able to respect anybody else. It would be a pretty ugly scenario, because thoughts just flow. Some thoughts you control, other thoughts you don't. They pop into your head, you didn't necessarily want it, and it came there. Thoughts are not something that are totally within our hands to control. And so therefore, many of the thoughts that we have, we would rather not have. And we certainly wouldn't want the people around us to know that we had them. What we're going to explore today in this section of Tanya is the power of thought and the definition of our thoughts. When I know what goes on through my mind, you don't know what's been going on through my mind in the last hour or day, but I know what's gone on through my mind. And so, can I be happy? Can I really be a happy person when I know how low I stoop? When I know what passes through my mind? When I am aware of the thoughts that haunt me during the day, can I end the day and be happy with myself, be joyous and happy about who I am? We looked in chapter 26 at the person who examines their

0: their deeds, their past deeds, and recognizes their failings, that they've done wrong, and we're not perfect. In fact, we're far from it. And when you contemplate that, that can make you feel down. And we discussed last week the reaction to that and how there's an appropriate time to think about your past and to work on it. But that shouldn't come to you in the middle of the day. It shouldn't come to you when you're saying your prayers or when you're doing your work or when you're going about your business. That should be, there's a specific time of the day or the week or the year that you focus on your failings and try to fix them. But they shouldn't come to you at other times because that's just bringing you down. And when you're feeling down, you can't work on yourself. You can't be a good person. But here we're talking about something else. We're not talking about looking into your past and feeling bad about yourself. We're talking about looking at your present, your right now, and feeling bad about yourself. Because if we examine our own thoughts that nobody else knows about, no one else is aware of, so we don't really measure up to be on a very high spiritual level. And here we're talking about people who may be yearning to be on a higher level, trying, striving to be a good person, a pure person, a moral person, a person that brings a blessing to the world. But with all of that, if I think about the things that pass through my head, the ideas, the thoughts, the fantasies, the reactions that come to my head, it's not all that pure or holy all the time. Only I know this. You don't know about me, and I don't know about you. But we can guess that each person has certain thoughts that are inappropriate, that are immoral, that are ugly, that could be harmful and negative. They're only thoughts. We're just talking about thoughts at the moment. We're not talking about anything you've done. We're not talking about acting on those thoughts. We're merely talking about your internal state. And so while externally I may be behaving, doing the right thing, I might even be saying the right thing and have good control over my speech, but my thoughts are much more of a reflection of my inner reality, where I'm really holding, what my real spiritual level is. And there, most of us can be quite disappointed at the type of thoughts that run through our head. And so in chapters 27 and 28 of Tanya that we're going to look at this evening, we're going to look at how you can still be happy, still maintain your joy, without beating yourself up on the thoughts that you have during the course of the day. Now, if you think about it, if someone could read your mind, if somebody could look at you and read your mind, read your thoughts, what type of book would you be? What would the book be that is the written of your thoughts? Are you a textbook? Meaning that you've got a lot of technical ideas, techniques, of strategies, a romance novel that you fantasize about romance all the time, a joke book just with silly things, just funny stuff, not very serious, a newspaper with all types of facts and stories and things going on, or a mess of different thoughts of all the above and more, all over the place, thoughts going all over the place. What would your book be? You don't have to tell me. You don't have to tell anyone. I can read your mind. The last one, a mess.
1: There's no way known you could be one.
0: It's a bit of all and more. You could add to the list. And you could add other genres of literature that have yet even to be invented. That would be the book that would make up your thoughts. That is a reality of our mind. That we may be focusing on a certain task at a certain time, where when we're at work or we're studying and we're in a very prescribed type of environment. And even there, our mind tends to wander. It's at certain moments, your mind does wander off from the subject. You daydream a little bit. What do we daydream about? What occupies our mind? Some of the thoughts are harmless thoughts, just dreaming of where you'd rather be rather than at your desk or where you are currently. Some of the thoughts are not so savory, let's say. You wouldn't want other people to overhear those thoughts, thinking about other people in inappropriate ways or in negative ways. Your opinions of this person and that person. When we're in a state where we're upset or angry or feeling hurt because of something that somebody's done, our thoughts may turn even violent. I'm not a violent person. I've never hurt anybody. But my thoughts, in my mind, in my thoughts, every now and then, does a thought come up that is negative and violent? Yeah, could be. Why not? It's just a thought. I wouldn't act on it. The thoughts pop up all the time. And so whatever type of person we are and whatever occupies our mind, most of the time we could say most people's mind is quite a mess of thoughts in the course of a whole day. Even if you would just analyze your thoughts for an hour, which would be a fascinating project to try. Just analyze your thoughts for an hour and think of the train of where your mind takes you. It's all over the place. And sometimes you can go, you know, backwards and work out how you got to this thought. One thought leads to another. But our mind works all the time and is constantly functioning. If somebody else could read it, it would probably be quite a messy tanglement of different thoughts and ideas. Thank God, people cannot read our minds. Our minds are kept to ourselves, and therefore we're able to hide a lot of the ugliness we have. However, if we're talking here about the striving to be a more elevated, refined person, so then our thoughts count. They mean something. And it bothers a person who is striving for holiness that our thoughts can still be quite ugly, that we can still have some quite dark thoughts or inappropriate thoughts. They pop into our mind, and we have to deal with that. So that's what chapter 27 begins with, the dealing with these negative thoughts that we have. So should sadness, however, not come from worry over sins, as we discussed in the last chapter, says Rabbi Shneur Zalman, but from evil thoughts and desires that enter your mind. If the reason why you're feeling down about yourself is not because of something you've done in the past, but it's because of your current state, your level, that where you're at spiritually, that you feel is so lowly, as proven by the thoughts that are popping into your head. If this is what's disappointing you, which, in a way, let's just say, is a wonderful thing. It's great if it bothers you that your thoughts are not on the standard they should be. That's already a great thing that it bothers you. But he was saying that it's making you sad. It's making you upset at yourself, feeling low about yourself because of these thoughts that come to you. Here you are thinking that you'd made some progress in your inner spiritual life. You thought you were a rather refined person, and the most unrefined, ugly thought pops into your head. And that makes you upset. You haven't done anything, but you're thinking stuff. If that's what's bothering you, if that's what's making you sad, so then what should your reaction be? So, this is the analysis of Rabbi Shneur Zalman. If they enter not during prayer, but whilst you're occupied with mundane business, so not during your spiritual time of the day, but during your just work, study, normal, mundane activities, you should, on the contrary, be happy in that though they enter your mind, you avert your mind from them in order to fulfill the injunction that says in the Torah, do not follow after your heart and after your own eyes, which lead you astray. The verse does not speak of the righteous to refer to them as going astray, God forbid, but of intermediates, benonim, like you. Meaning, Rabbi Shneur Zalman here is saying that if during the course of your day, when you're just sitting at work or doing your stuff, and these ugly thoughts come to your mind, a violent thought, an inappropriate sexual thought, a thought about another person that's degrading, that these thoughts you shouldn't be entertaining, you shouldn't be having in your mind. So this should not lead you to sadness. In fact, it's a reason to be happy. Why should you be happy about having those thoughts? Because you are now in a situation where you can do a mitzvah. You can fulfill a commandment of the Torah. Because the Torah says, it's actually in the Shema Yisrael prayer, that do not follow after your own heart and your own eyes which lead you astray. Meaning that when you are being led astray by your own heart and your own eyes, meaning that you've had a thought, a fantasy that is inappropriate, or an urge that is not moral, or some type of drive within you, that you've seen something and as a result you desire something that is forbidden to you, or as a result of something that you've viewed, you want to do something, you want to hurt somebody, you want to do something that is inappropriate, wrong, immoral. When you have that urge, you are now in a circumstance where you can fulfill the commandment to not follow after your heart and your eyes that are leading you astray. And that is a reason for joy. You are now in a situation where you can elevate yourself. You can do a mitzvah. You can do a good deed. So just like any time you're in a position where to do a mitzvah, to do a good deed, That should be a reason for joy. You can actually do something positive in the world. This is a case where the only time you're able to fulfill this commandment is when you had an inappropriate thought to not follow. So this is a lovely opportunity you've just been given. That's how you should view it. Instead of viewing it as, look how disgusting I am that I've had such a thought, you should say, look at what a beautiful opportunity I have to push away this thought. Because if you don't have it, you can't push it away. If you never experience it, so then you're not able to battle with it. Only if you have it, you can fight it. And if the Torah itself has a commandment that says, don't follow after your heart and your eyes that are leading you astray, if the Torah says that, what does that mean? It means that God sort of like expects that this is going to happen, that this is within the realm of normal, expected experience, that it is a part of the human condition, that we do have urges that are inappropriate, that we do have thoughts that we shouldn't have, but we have them. That part is normal. The question is, what is your reaction to it? What do you do about it? Do you feel down about yourself that you had the thought? Do you beat yourself up as being some low life because it came to you? Well, if you do that, you're falling for the trap of the animal soul. Because remember, we saw in last week's chapter, the animal soul wants you to feel down. If you're feeling down about yourself, then the animal soul can walk all over you. Your negative side will conquer you very easily when you're feeling down about yourself, because you're sluggish. When you're sluggish and slow, you're an easy target. And so what seems like a very righteous emotion, feeling disappointed in how lowly you are because of these thoughts that you had, it sounds very righteous. That's actually not righteous at all. That is your evil inclination. It's your animal soul. It's your negative side trying to pull you down. Dressing itself up in righteous clothing, in very, very sanctimonious, self-righteous thoughts. Look how low I am. Look how degraded I am. That is actually your animal side, your animal soul, your evil soul trying to draw you down, to make you feel down. Because once you feel down, then you're not going to do any good. The appropriate reaction is to say, okay, observe the thought. Observe the fact that I've just had a negative thought. I recognize that's what it is. And I observe it. I'm responsible for it. It's my thought. And I'm now in a circumstance to do a mitzvah. The mitzvah of rejecting that thought, of not allowing that thought to take root. As we discussed in earlier chapters, and Rabbi Shneur Zalman will continue the idea, that there are thoughts that we can control, and there are thoughts that we cannot control. There are thoughts that pop into our head that are as a result of our personality, just who we are. And there are thoughts that didn't pop into our head, that we kept them in our head. We entertained those thoughts. A thought popping into your head is what we're talking about here. A negative thought popped into your head. You didn't look for it, it came to you. That's fine. That's normal. That means you're not a tzaddik. A tzaddik is a perfectly righteous person who has cleansed their personality of any negativity, of any lowliness, of any selfishness, and so therefore negative thoughts don't come to them. It doesn't even pop into their heads. If you're not on that level, which is all of us, so then you have negativity still in your soul, it's going to pop up in your thoughts every now and then. That you'd have no control over. That's just your reality. Your opportunity now is to negate that thought, to push it away, to say, that's not nice, and therefore I'm not going to entertain that thought. I'm not going to keep it in my mind. And that opportunity is only given to we non-tzaddikim, we who are not righteous, we who are not pure. Only we can keep this commandment. If you are a pure being that has no evil thoughts, so then what does it mean to you? Do not follow after your own heart and your own eyes, which lead you astray. They don't lead me astray if I'm a tzaddik. If I'm completely purified internally, my thoughts, my heart, my eyes don't lead me astray. They lead me to goodness because I've only got goodness inside of me. Well, I'm very lucky. I'm very fortunate to not be a tzaddik, to not be such a holy person. Why am I lucky? I can fulfill this commandment. I do have ugly thoughts that I'm able to push away, that I'm able to negate. So, says Rabbi Shneur Zalman, who do you think this verse is talking about when it says don't follow your heart and your mind and your eyes? You think it's talking about a tzaddik? Of course not. It's talking about you. You who are what's called a beinoni. As we met in the earlier chapters of Tanya, a beinoni, an intermediate literally, means the person who is refusing to be wicked but not able to be a pure saint either. that we don't let ourselves do the wrong thing. We can control ourselves, but we're not perfect. We still have urges, temptations to do the wrong thing. That is where we all fall. That's the category that we all fall under. A wicked person is somebody who's under control of their animal self. They just act selfishly and immorally always. A tzaddik, a righteous person, is somebody who has total control. They've conquered their negative side. They have no negative urges. Not only they don't do the wrong thing, they don't even have an urge to do the wrong thing, ever. That is not us. We are the person who has urges, negative ones, but we can control them. That is the Beinoni, and that's who we are. And that's who this verse is talking to. So therefore, you've been given an amazing opportunity to fulfill a commandment of God, to do a mitzvah. So just like in other circumstances where you have an opportunity to do a mitzvah, you should be happy that you have that opportunity. If you're in a position to help another person, so we feel bad for the other person needing the help, but we should feel joy in the fact that we're able to help, that we're able to be in a position of doing a mitzvah, of doing good. If you're able to do a mitzvah, that should be a source of joy. If you're put into a situation where you have the opportunity to fulfill the divine will, to do a good deed in the world, that is a source of joy. Here's an internal opportunity to do a mitzvah. So already this, if we train ourselves to react that way to a negative thought, then it won't bring us down. On the contrary, it'll be a source of joy. It'll be an uplifting opportunity to do a mitzvah. That's the first point here in the chapter. Rabbi Shneur Zalman adds another analysis here. The cause of your sadness about these distracting thoughts, why are you sad in the first place? Why does it upset you, disappoint you, that you had this negative thought? Why would somebody feel a sadness because they're thinking these things? What's the cause of it? So what is it? Why would somebody feel sad about thought? They didn't sin. They didn't do anything wrong. They just had a bad thought. Why are you feeling sad? What's the cause of it? Yeah?
2: From arrogance, I think.
0: Why?
2: Well, because they believe that they should be like a tzaddik. They should be the kind of person that doesn't entertain such thoughts, and therefore they're a bit disappointed in their normality.
0: Correct. What is the cause of sadness? It is arrogance. Arrogance is the cause of sadness here. Why arrogance? Again, we thought, I mean, the first reaction to somebody feeling sad about their negative thoughts is that's coming from a very holy place, from a very, very high expectation of oneself. But that itself is coming from an arrogance. Why is it arrogant? Explains Rabbi Shneur Zalman, in that you do not know your place. You are sad because you're not a tzaddik. The righteous are certainly not plagued by such foolish thoughts. But had you recognized your true level, which is very far from the level of a tzaddik, if only you could be a beinoni and not wicked, then surely this is the mission of the intermediates, to control the evil thoughts rising from the heart to the brain and to completely avert the mind from them, thrusting the temptation away with both hands. Meaning that the source of sadness, the reason why a person could be disappointed, upset about themselves because of the bad thoughts they're having, is because they have misdiagnosed their own level, their own spiritual level. They don't know their place. If you don't know your place, so then you have expectations of yourself that are unrealistic. And so if you think, I want to be a tzaddik, I want to be a pure, holy person, I want to be somebody who has graduated, is beyond the battle already, not struggling with evil, but made it to the end already, I'm past it all. If that's what you expect of yourself and you think of yourself, then you are setting yourself up for a major disappointment because you're nowhere near there. Remember, in earlier chapters of Tanya, one of the most liberating teachings of Tanya is that the tzaddik is not something that most of us will ever reach. The tzaddik who has purified their personality entirely is simply not our goal. Our goal is to be a beinoni, which means somebody who controls their behavior, does the right thing, but your personality, your inner world, you can shift it, you can move it, you can elevate it, you can improve it, but to perfect it, forget about it. Perfection is out of our hands, out of our reach. It's not something for us. Which, as we discussed, at first sounds a bit disappointing, but in fact, No, it's very liberating. And this chapter will explain why. As long as you think that you're supposed to be a tzaddik, you're supposed to be perfect, then you're definitely going to be disappointed. And this applies even to somebody who has, let's say, been quite a beinoni for quite a while. A beinoni, remember, means somebody who doesn't do the wrong thing, who does not do anything immoral. Never. That means they don't ever tell a lie. Ever. Except when you're supposed to tell a lie. Right? There are times when a lie is moral. It's the right thing to do. When telling the truth, all it will do is hurt another person, so then you don't have to be truthful. When somebody asks you, how do I look today? Somebody close to you. So you don't have to be brutally honest. You can say it you can couch it in a way that that is sensitive. And many other examples of where you don't have to absolutely tell the truth, but this is only where it's for the other person, for their sake, for the sake of keeping peace. You don't have to tell the full truth. But in all other circumstances, you have to tell the truth. So when you call somebody back and say, sorry, I lost your number. Yeah? Do people lose numbers still today? Like, does that really happen? Is that really why you didn't call them back? Well, sorry, my phone, I've been having phone problems. I mean, it's not a lie. I mean, everyone has phone problems, you know. Your phone calls just drop out, you know. It happens to everybody. Is that why you didn't call back? These things are lies to cover ourselves. They're meaningless. It's nothing. A beinoni never does that. A beinoni tells the truth. Does not even slightly alter the truth in order to cover themselves. A beinoni never speaks bad about another person. Never gossips. Never says anything negative. They never do any wrong action. Doesn't mean they don't have wrong urges. They may have an urge to say the wrong thing, or to do the wrong thing, or to tell a lie, but they never do it. They control themselves every single time. That's a beinoni. If you've been doing that for a while, if you've gone for a week with only saying pure honesty, only 100% truth, and not saying a negative word about another person, you could start to think that you're a bit of a tzaddik. You could start to feel quite self-righteous and on a high level. And if you do it for a bit longer than that, so then you're convinced that you've made it. And then an ugly desire will come to you, that a serious temptation to say the wrong thing or do the wrong thing, and you're going to be suddenly very surprised at yourself that you're not a tzaddik. That's because you misdiagnosed yourself. You are not a tzaddik and never will be. That's not what you're supposed to be. Your mission is to be a beinoni, to do the right thing, even though you're not always going to feel like it. So too, somebody who's on a spiritual path, somebody who is determined they're going to pray every single morning. They're going to get up and say the prayers every single morning. So they do it, they stick with it, they keep their resolution, and every morning they say the prayers, and it's going really well. And again, after a while, they think, I've actually really reached a higher level, a higher spiritual level. I've elevated myself to a higher place. My soul is shining, and they feel good. But if they fool themselves to think that that they're a tzaddik, they're going to be surprised when suddenly one morning they have this urge not to pray. They're just not in the mood whatsoever. They don't want to do it at all. And they say, well, obviously it was all a facade. Like all this praying that I've done for however long, obviously didn't do anything because I'm not in the mood of it. I don't want this. So it's not really me. That's because you thought you were a tzaddik who wants to do the right thing, who wants to pray every day. A tzaddik wants to pray every day. A beinoni doesn't. A beinoni goes through times when they're not interested at all in anything spiritual. That's normal. The wanting is normal. The doing is what a beinoni controls. I do the right thing when I'm not in the mood. I hold myself back from saying the wrong thing even when I'm tempted to say it. That's what a beinoni is. Somebody whose internal world is a massive struggle, an inner battle constantly. But their behavior, they control to do the right thing. If you think you're a tzaddik, then you're cruising for a bruising. You're waiting for a major disappointment. It is going to fall apart. You're going to get in trouble. And so that's why somebody gets sad about their negative thoughts, because you thought you were a tzaddik, but you're not. So accept them. Again, this is just your animal soul. This is a very crafty scheme of your evil inclination. Make you think you're a tzaddik, so when you see you're not a tzaddik, you'll be so disappointed that you'll just throw in the towel and forget about it. Why should I bother with all this spirituality in the first place? I got nowhere. I've been praying for 6 months and I haven't changed. I've been trying to hold my tongue back from saying anything evil, and I still have this desire to gossip or lie or whatever it is. And so that feeling of disappointment is just to cause you to give up on the whole thing. It's all a scheme of the evil inclination. It's the animal soul. The Beinoni, the intermediate, the job of the Beinoni is thoughts come to you, including negative thoughts. Temptations come, and your job is to control them. But they're still going to come. And they're going to come back again and again and again. And your job is to push them away with both hands, meaning completely, totally push them away. Not just delay it, not just compromise with it, completely negate it entirely. That's the job of the Beinoni. So the sad thoughts come from as a result of a missed self-diagnosis. So therefore, you should not feel depressed, nor should your heart become exceedingly troubled, even though you're engaged all your days in this battle. For perhaps this is what you were born to do, and this is your mission, to constantly subjugate the powers of evil. These lines I've put into bold because I believe they're one of the headlines of the Book of Tanya, that coming to accept that this is your life mission. It's going to be till the day you die, you're going to have this battle. You're going to have urges that are negative, that are ugly, and they're going to come to you, and you're going to have to fight them. And even if you are victorious, they're still going to come to you. They're going to come back, and you still have to fight them. And it's never going to go away. It's never going to stop. It's a never-ending battle. And this is what you were born to do. This is your mission. This is exactly what you're here to do, to subjugate the powers of evil. Subjugate the powers of evil means to hold them down, to control them, to keep them at bay, but never actually conquer them, never get rid of them. The powers of evil, which are not external powers, they're internal. It's a voice in you. It's going to be there for the rest of your life. There's going to be this voice inside you that's trying to pull you down, and it's always there, and it's waiting for its opportunity to strike. It's not going to go away. All you can do is subjugate it, control it. But you're never going to really get rid of it. You'll move ahead. You'll grow. You'll get better. Your battles will become maybe on a more refined, higher level. But it's always going to be a battle. And until you embrace this, until you accept this, so then you're not going to be successful in this battle at all. Because until you get what the definition of the battle is, until you understand the rules of the game, you're not going to be playing it correctly. If you think the rules are, I'm trying to become perfect, and if I haven't, so then I've failed, so then this is going to be a very short game, and you're going to lose the fight. If you accept that this is a lifelong battle, and I've got to be in it on a daily basis, and this is my mission, so then you're in with a chance. So I want to just spend a few minutes going deeper into this idea, because this is a central idea of the thinking of Tanya, and it's explained in other Kabbalistic sources, but the way Tanya puts it, it crystallizes, it makes it very practical. There's a term that's first used in the Zohar, Kabbalistic work, called iskafia, which means subjugation, like we just saw, which is always contrasted with ishapcha, another Aramaic term meaning transformation. Iskafia, subjugation, means I could do it, but I won't. I'm tempted to do the wrong thing, but I subjugate my negative urges. I hold myself back. I control myself to not do it, and I stay on the path of goodness. Not because I naturally gravitate to it, but because I'm holding myself back. I'm stopping myself from doing the wrong thing. Ishapcha is transformation, where you've transformed your negative side, the part of your heart that has negative drive, that has negative urges, you've turned it around, you've converted it, you've absolutely transformed it into goodness. That's called ishapcha in Aramaic, which is a Kabbalistic term. A transformation. The first one, iskafia, is the mission of the Beinoni. The Beinoni's job is to subjugate, to fight, to control evil. The tzaddik is able to transform evil, ishapcha, where evil itself is turned around. The negative side of their heart has actually become positive. That is out of our reach to a large extent. Our mission is iskafia, is self-control. Rabbi Shneur Zalman gives a few examples of this, of self-control. Self-control is something that we need to exercise. Like any muscle in our body needs to be utilized and exercised in order to function. And the more we exercise it, the more we stretch it, and the more we can use it. So too in our spiritual makeup, the spiritual muscle of iskafia is something that needs to be exercised and practiced. Every time you do it, you get better at it, and therefore you're able to extend the realm of iskafia, of self-control. So on the most basic level, self-control means not doing that which is immoral and evil. That it's quite normal to want to do certain things, but you're not allowed to do them, so you don't do them. So, for example, on a very basic level, stealing is the most logical thing to do. If I'm walking down the street and I see something that I like, so I should take it. Ask any little kid, and that's what they do. They see something they like and they take it. It doesn't cross their mind that there's anything wrong with that, because on a very basic level, on a very basic instinctive level, the human being's morality is what's good for me, what I like. I like this, so I'm taking it. Why shouldn't I? The argument that it belongs to somebody else, that's esoteric. That's abstract. That's mysticism. To say that I can't have it because it belongs to somebody else, what are you talking about? To a child, it's mine. I've got it. And I want it, so I take it. That is completely normal human behavior. Moral behavior is that we can't do everything we want. Not everything that you see as good for you is actually good. Goodness is not defined by your desires. So therefore, you see something you want, but you can't have it because it's not yours. And so as a child, we were taught over and over again, after taking things that belong to other people, no, you can't do that. And eventually it becomes a part of our moral lexicon in our mind, that there's what's mine and there's what belongs to somebody else. I cannot take what belongs to somebody else. That is wrong. I have to control myself. As we get older, we may have learned to control ourselves, so we don't just take anything we see. Doesn't mean we don't want to. It doesn't mean we don't want what somebody else has. It's just that we've controlled ourselves to not just grab what anyone else has. We've learned to control ourselves. That's a very basic level of iskafia that we learn from a very early age, that you can't take what doesn't belong to you. It doesn't mean that you've done ishapcha, you've transformed yourself to not want what belongs to somebody else. You may not have reached there, but to not do something about it, to not actually take it, that level we've reached. And then it goes further to go through all the rules of morality and appropriateness and what we're supposed to do and not supposed to do. We have urges to do anything and everything, but you're not supposed to do that. You can't do that. It's not appropriate, so you hold yourself back and you control yourself. Rabbi Shneur Zalman says, it's not enough to just have self-control to not do that which is evil. You have to actually expand that. You have to have self-control to not just do everything you want. You have to learn that not everything you want has to be yours. Even if you're allowed it, even if it's okay, you don't have to feed your desires immediately. He says that there were certain people who they had a custom of delaying breakfast. That what they would do is, these were scholars who would spend the entire day studying and meditating. But what they did is they would make their breakfast later than everyone else. Everyone would have breakfast at 9 o'clock and they would have theirs at 11 o'clock. Why? They ate the same breakfast and they spent the same amount of time in the day doing their studies and their meditations, but they delayed their gratification. We're talking about an innocent, nice breakfast, not hurting anybody, not stealing their breakfast, just eating their normal breakfast. But they delayed it in order to be in control of themselves. They're not eating breakfast just because everyone's eating breakfast. They can hold it and delay it. And so, not Rabbi Shneur Zalman doesn't necessarily recommend that we all do that, but you can do it on a minor scale. When you see a food that you want to eat, it may even be healthy. We're not talking about unhealthy food, not harmful. But I don't have to eat it right now. If I say, I would like to eat that, I observe that desire, and I say, okay, and I'll eat it in a few minutes. I don't have to have it right now. Practicing doing that will make you a better person. Not because eating that food is a bad thing, but because being a person in self, in control of oneself is a good thing. If you can control yourself there, then you can control yourself on bigger things. If you've trained that muscle of self-control, so then you'll be able to utilize it when it's really necessary. Not everything you want has to be consumed immediately. This is completely counter to everything that the world today tells us, that everything you want, you must have it right now. That if a download takes 5 seconds, it's ridiculous. What's wrong? There's something broken here. If we order something and 3 days later it hasn't been delivered, it's like, what's going on? We're already asking, you know, tracking our packages to see where they are because it's been 3 days and they haven't been delivered. We have this very instantaneous type of gratification where we expect everything right now. That's a problem, even though we're doing nothing wrong. We're not stealing anything. But when we feel that we have to have what we want immediately, then that is setting us up for an immoral type of life, because certain urges will not be positive, will not be good, will not be moral, but I need it now. And it'll be very hard to control them because we're not controlling our urges generally. The examples in the pictures, eating is one of them. Having an urge to eat something, controlling yourself and not eating it immediately. Even if you're going to eat it, but eat it a bit later, to hold it back, to control yourself from eating, that is a big one. Saying things as well, talking. Sometimes we want to say something, but maybe it doesn't have to be said right now. Now, of course, if we're talking about something negative, something wrong, such as telling a lie we spoke about earlier, or gossiping, these type of things, so we have to control ourselves to not say it all. To not speak negatively about another person. But sometimes even to make a joke, to make light of a situation where it's not bad, it's not wrong, but it's taking the seriousness out of a situation that should be serious. Or it's deflecting pressure off yourself in a way that's not so healthy. It's changing the subject where it shouldn't be changing the subject. To think before we say something, before we make a comment, and to be able to not say it. That can sometimes be an excruciating thing. That's hard, but that's self-control. I didn't have to say it, so I'm not going to say it. Even more relevant, I think, today is our exposure to technology and our use of technology. Where here, everything is very instantaneous, and not necessarily do we have to do it right now. This picture is there's a program called Self Control. It's an app that you can put on. I haven't looked into it. I don't know if it's good or not. But the idea, and more and more people are recognizing this, is that we need self control in our use of technology. It is controlling us, and there's no question about it. We're all aware of this. And so having self control here, it's like blacklisting certain websites that are fine, that are normal, but do I need to utilize that now? Do I need it all the time? Because everything's on one device now, so I just went to check my messages. In the meantime, I also had to check 1,000 other things, and I forgot what I actually went to my phone to do, because it's all in one place, because I'm not in control. It's controlling me. These messages that pop up into our head that just take us in a direction that we didn't plan whatsoever. We are being controlled by it. It's not controlling us. I even saw somebody who said that they felt they were such an addict to their Facebook that they made for themselves a 40-letter password. 40 characters. And they sign out. Every time they look at Facebook, they sign out afterwards to have to sign back in. And I thought, this is fascinating. What this person was doing is using their laziness to overcome their addiction. It's brilliant. They're taking two negative traits and pitting them against each other. So, because who can be bothered typing in such a long password? So that is stopping them from the distraction, or the lack of control of going onto their Facebook. That's clever. That is really clever. That's turning the animal soul against itself. And that is brilliant. We need to be able to control ourselves. So here again, I'm not even talking here about doing inappropriate things on our phones or on the internet. That goes without saying that we need to control, and that's not easy either. But I'm talking about even doing the normal good things, the things that are mundane, that are okay. Just checking our messages. How many times do we have to check our messages? Do we have to do that right now? Do we have to interrupt the conversation we're having with a real human being in front of us to answer every beep and buzz that we feel? That self-control, that level of self-control is also important. And so, you know, sleeping with the phone on next to you, does it need to be in your bedroom when you sleep in the first place? Does it have to be on all the time? There are these things that would seem like simple, but these are big moral issues of the day. This is what self-control is. And so we actually have more opportunities than ever to do iskafia, to do self-control, by putting our phone on silent or shutting it off completely or just ignoring it for a few hours a day. For some people that seems unimaginable. But that's the job of the Beinoni, to exercise the muscle of self-control, and that's your whole life. That's what you're going to be doing for the rest of your life. And if you can do it in those areas where you're not doing something forbidden, but you're controlling yourself, so then you're creating a buffer zone that when the ugly urges come to do the wrong thing, you have the power to say no. When we are online, so sometimes inappropriate stuff comes to us. We didn't go to it. We weren't looking for it. It comes to us. That can happen. If you are a person who cannot control what you look at, if every pop-up attracts you and you get into it, so then when the pop-up is inappropriate, you're not going to be able to hold back. And so that will lead you on a terrible path that can destroy lives, yours and those around you. But a person who controls when they use their phone and when they don't, a person who does not have to respond to every beep that comes through, is a person who, when the occasion comes that something inappropriate pops up, they're in control and they're a step removed from that. They're able to stay away from it. This is what iskafia is, and this is a lifetime mission. It's going to go on for the rest of our lives. We're never going to graduate from it. It's a battle that is every single day. So the Beinoni is the person who embraces that battle, who knows that it's a lifetime thing, who knows that that is their mission, and therefore is not going to be disappointed that those negative urges come. They just know that this is my opportunity to beat them, to overcome them. Any questions so far? Yep.
2: Just with the second point, maybe we'll get on with that soon, but is hapsha. So that one is transformation, and that's the job of the tzaddik.
0: Yeah.
2: But so that means it can't be internal transformation because it wouldn't be a tzaddik yet. It wouldn't have anything to transform. So he has to only transform external stuff. Is that correct?
0: No. The tzaddik is the person who has transformed their inner self. They've reached the level of transformation. So any negative urge is transformed into holiness, into positivity.
2: But how do they transform something when they weren't a tzaddik and don't have the power to transform because they're not a tzaddik? Like before, if they were at 80%, how do they get the
0: Rabbi Schneerson says that tzaddik is somebody who's born with the power to be a tzaddik. They just have to reveal that.
2: Okay, so
0: although he does say in this chapter as well that there's another thing. A tzaddik could have a negative thought. A negative thought may pop into the mind of a tzaddik, but it's not his thought. It's somebody else's. Because a tzaddik is on a level where they're not only purifying themselves, but they're elevating those around them as well. And so a tzaddik may have a negative thought that pops into their mind that belongs to somebody else, and they're able to transform it, to turn that around to be holy, because they have the power of transformation. The rest of us, when we have a negative thought, have to push it away.
2: And are they able to perform that one mitzvah, the one where they can avert their eyes? Because
0: no.
2: No.
0: It doesn't apply to them. Not every mitzvah applies to every person. But there's a mitzvah that says if you steal something, you have to return it. If you don't steal anything, you don't have that mitzvah. Right? So here as well, if you don't have negative urges, you don't have the mitzvah to reject them. You'd miss out on that mitzvah.
1: Known tzaddiks today as there were in previous centuries? Are there any noted tzaddikim?
0: Look, there are definitely holy people around around the world. It says that every generation there are holy people. The problem with a tzaddik is they don't identify themselves as a tzaddik. They don't introduce themselves as a tzaddik. If somebody does, they're probably not. But definitely there are holy people who I don't know if there's any in the eastern suburbs, you know, but there might be. There might be. Yeah.
1: With self-control, so everybody is going to have the negative thoughts, but then your mission is to subjugate them.
0: Yes.
1: And push them down.
0: Mm-hmm.
1: Is it easier for some people's personalities than others to do that? Some people are more naturally inclined to delay gratification than others.
0: Okay, well, I think look, each one of us is built in a certain way. Some people have a stronger escaphia muscle than others, but others have trained more than others and so are able to do it more. Each person is given the animal soul that is commensurate to their divine soul, which means the stronger your urges, the stronger power you have to overcome those urges. And somebody who has weaker urges has a weaker capacity. So you might see one person who seems to be very in control, and that's because maybe their negative side is not all that strong, and that's because they don't have such a strong soul to combat it, given their challenge. Whereas another person who seems to really struggle is because they have a lot of power. And so that's what they can do. So again, if we feel ourselves as being somebody who has a lot of temptations, that's not a reason to feel bad about ourselves. On the contrary, that means that you have amazing energy and power to overcome that. Otherwise, you wouldn't be given that challenge.
3: In the endeavor to develop self-control, and the example you gave of delaying breakfast, I don't understand why that's not the same thing as equated to an egoic endeavor. Like, it's, although it's developing a muscle, it's still coming from a place of arrogance to be able to say, "Well, I'm going to not eat breakfast now."
0: Why is that arrogance?
3: Well, because you perceive that you can. I think that the base of it seems to come from a really egoic.
0: Well, no, what you're saying about arrogance is that if you think that you're a tzaddik and you should be above temptation, that is coming from an arrogance of thinking higher of yourself than you really are. That's not who you are. That's not what you're about. Here it's talking about self-control. It's not talking about telling people that I laid my breakfast. It's not something that you advertise. It's that you don't, just because I want it doesn't mean I'm going to give it to myself. I'm going to hold myself back. This doesn't mean self-flagellation. Doesn't mean harming yourself, hurting yourself, torturing yourself. We're not talking about any of that. We're talking just about my urge does not have to be fed now. I can delay it, and that's something that's realistic. That's something we can all do. That's not, you know, going higher than your ability. That's within our ability to do. But you have to gauge it. If somebody says, well, it says in Tanya that they would eat breakfast 2 hours late, so I'm going to do that. Is that what your level is? Is that what you're about? Is that what you're supposed to be doing? Not necessarily. Maybe 2 minutes. I want to eat now, so I'm going to eat in 2 minutes. Maybe that you can do. You know, you have to gauge what's your appropriate challenge. But ego is like, I'm doing what I want. I'm the center of the universe, and so therefore if I want it, I have to feed that.
3: But choosing then to not eat would be the same thing.
0: Why are you not eating? If you're doing it to feel self-righteous, that's ego. If you're doing it to control your urge, that's not ego. That's negating self. That's going against your urge.
1: How does this relate back to happiness? Where is
0: this? Because the reason why we're not happy, we beat up on ourselves because of our thoughts, is because we overestimated ourselves. As soon as you accept that you're here to struggle, so then you can be joyous in the struggle rather than being disappointed that you're struggling, saying, "Why haven't I got anywhere? Why aren't I a saint?" That's the point. That's where happiness comes in. That's where we battle the sadness. Let's move to the next idea. What if you experience lustful imaginations or other distracting thoughts while praying or studying Torah? Until now, we're talking about where these thoughts came to you in the midst of your mundane activities. And we said the job is to look at that, to observe it, I'm having that thought, and to then fight it, push it away. What about if it happens in the midst of prayer or studying Torah? Says Rabbi Shneur Zalman, do not let your heart dwell on them, but immediately avert your mind from them. This is slightly different. The first case was where you're going about your business, and then these negative thoughts come to you, an inappropriate thought. So what are you supposed to do? You've got a mitzvah to do now. You've got a mitzvah to not go after that thought, to fight it, to push it away with two hands, as he said. Completely reject that thought. In prayer, it's a little bit different. In prayer, you're not supposed to observe the thought and then fight it, push it away. In prayer, avert your mind from it. Change the subject. Because at this time, now is not the time to be fighting with that thought. Now is the time to be putting your thoughts back onto the spiritual pursuit that you're involved in. This is a fascinating idea, that the thoughts that come to us during prayer need a different reaction to the thoughts that come to us in our daily activities. Why? Do not be downcast, he says, but do not be downcast at heart and feel dejected and low, especially during prayer, which should be with great joy. On the contrary, draw fresh strength and intensify your effort with all your power to concentrate on the prayer with increased joy and gladness in the realization that the foreign thought that had invaded your heart comes from the animal soul, which in the case of the Beni wages war with the divine soul within. Meaning that one of the hallmarks of prayer is distracting thoughts. It's almost as if that the way to pray is to try to pray and the thoughts come to you. Anyone who's attempted Jewish prayer will know that it is a very, very difficult pursuit. It's an extremely difficult thing to do. One of the most inaccessible things of all Jewish practice is prayer. Because we open the siddur, open the prayer book, and whether you read it in the Hebrew and understand it, or you read it and don't understand it, or you read the English that you do understand, it's thick, it's opaque, it's hard to get into. And almost immediately in opening the book, the distracting thoughts come to our head. Meaning, every single possible thing that we need to do will come to us at that time. Everything that every activity that we're involved in, every unfinished business from work, every conversation that we have, everything that is going on in our life will pop into our mind during prayer. In fact, this is a technique. If you've forgotten something, if you're not sure what you're supposed to be doing, or you can't remember somebody's name, or you start davening, open a siddur and start praying, you'll remember it. Whatever it is will come back to you then, because everything comes to you except for the prayer. And so this is almost expected as par for the course, that as soon as you start trying to pray, thoughts are going to pop into your head. Says Rabbi Shneur Zalman, don't engage in these thoughts. Don't start battling them. Don't get upset and feel dejected and low that I can't pray, because then you've ruined it. As soon as you feel frustrated, you can't pray, because prayer has to be done with joy. All spirituality, all connection and divine communication has to be with joy. Has to be on a enthusiastic level. It can't be with despondency. So you should be inspired by the negative thought. It should intensify your effort to pray even more, and you should actually pray with more joy now because of the distracting thought that came to you. Why? Because you should realize that foreign thought, where did that come from? It came from my animal soul. Prayer is a beautiful time to experience the two sides of your personality. You have a divine soul and you have an animal soul. The divine soul is the one that's trying to pray. The animal soul is trying to interrupt that prayer by sending you every distracting thought possible. If anyone had any doubt about the thesis of Tanya, that we have two souls, a divine holy soul and an animalistic instinctive soul, and they're at loggerheads, battling each other, constantly wrestling with each other. If anyone had any doubt about that thesis, all they need to do is try praying. And then they will see the two souls come out very, very clearly. One side of you trying to connect and do something lofty, and the other side of you trying to do anything it can to pull you away from it, to distract you, and to take you out of the prayer. And so this should actually give you a bit of enthusiasm. This should be it's a bit exciting. It's a bit exhilarating to experience the head-on collision of the animal soul with the divine soul. That, look, this is amazing. It's almost like on cue. I open the siddur and the animal soul woke up and is throwing stuff at me. What does that mean? What does it mean? Why should that make you excited? Why should this lift you up? He explains. For it is known that the way of wrestlers is that when one is gaining the upper hand, the other likewise strives to prevail with all the

But then when one side tries to attack, when one side rises up and tries to gain ground, tries to get an advantage, the other side reacts and responds. Then you can't sit back. Then you have to respond and fight back. That's the way of any combat, that a quiet moment can remain quiet as long as both sides are being quiet. But if one side is pushing, the other side is going to push back. And so too in our inner battle, that as long as we're going about our business, as long as we're just involved in our daily affairs, the animal soul is not threatened, is okay. As soon as we start some spiritual pursuit, as soon as we start communing with God, praying, doing something like that, what is that? That's the divine soul asserting itself. That's the divine soul expressing itself. That is our holy side connecting to our holy source. And that's where the animal soul wakes up and throws at us whatever it can to assert its ground, because it's feeling threatened. It's feeling that it's being pushed away. Our animal soul knows that if you have a good prayer session, it's in trouble. Because if you begin the day and you spend a few minutes praying, getting into the prayer, really feeling it, creating a bit of an uplifting connection with God, if you have that just for a few minutes in the beginning of the day, you're going to have a day that is much more refined and elevated than it would have been otherwise. It's going to be much harder for the animal soul for the rest of the day to pull you down, to make you feel negative about yourself, to skew you off your path and your mission, because once you've connected, once you've plugged in, so then there's a certain clarity you feel. There's a certain strength that you have, that you're able to face the day and its challenges with perspective, with faith, with confidence. If the prayer works, so then the day is going to go a certain way, and the animal soul does not want that. So the animal soul is rising up and counterattacking and throwing distractions to you to try and drag you out of the prayer, to ruin it, to make it not work. And so this is great news. If you are having distracting thoughts in your prayer, that means your prayer is working. Something is happening here. You are actually connecting. Something big is in the making, and that's why the animal soul has to react so strongly. It's almost like if you don't have distracting thoughts when you pray, if there's no resistance, then we've got a question. Are you actually there? Are you really praying, or are you just on autopilot? Is something happening? Because if there's no reaction from the animal soul, that means the divine soul hasn't done anything. You know, it's like, you know, you have different people in a community, and there are certain people who are controversial characters, who are people who cop a lot of flack, a lot of criticism. But it's only people who do stuff that are criticized. Somebody who does nothing is not criticized. If you're not in the public eye, if you're not trying to do anything, if you're not building anything, you're not touching anyone, you're not affecting anyone, so then no one's upset at you because you're not doing anything. But as soon as you try to do something, try to change something, try to build something, there are going to be detractors. There's going to be opposition. And that is not necessarily a sign that you're doing the wrong thing. It may be a sign you're doing the right thing. Obviously, depending on the circumstances, not everyone who has opposition is good. But if you don't have any opposition, it means you're not doing anything. There has to be some opposition to what you're doing. Otherwise, it means you're not actually doing. Here as well, if your divine soul is starting to be active, the animal soul is going to react. That is a good sign. That means you're doing something. The animal soul is waiting to pounce as soon as it sees your divine soul lifting itself up. So the distracting thoughts in prayer are a good sign. It's good news. This refutes the error commonly held by many people who mistakenly view the foreign thought as proof that their prayer is worthless. For if one prayed as is fitting and proper, no foreign thoughts would have come to them. Many people think that if I can't concentrate for 5 minutes on my prayers, obviously I cannot pray. This is a big waste of time. If I cannot sit and just open the book and read the prayers and focus on that, so then I am just not made up for this. I'm not made for this. I just don't have the wherewithal. I don't have the power to pray. And so many people think that the distracting thoughts are proof that I'm not praying. Says Rabbi Shneur Zalman, it's the opposite. What they say would be true if there were only one single soul, both praying as well as thinking the foreign thoughts. Then, if you're just one singular

0: the soul, and you can't pray, you're thinking foreign thoughts, so then you're not a good prayer. It's just not your thing. The real truth, however, is that there are two souls waging war one against the other in the person's mind, each one wishing to rule over him and pervade his mind exclusively. All thoughts of terror and the fear of heaven come from the divine soul, while all mundane matters come from the animal soul, except that the divine soul is clothed in it. They're intertwined with each other, but they're two distinct souls. That your thoughts that are distracting you are from the animal soul. The thoughts of connecting to God are from your divine soul. They're two separate souls fighting with each other. And so therefore, the distractions are a sign that there's something good happening, that you're actually on the right path. And so, the thought that suddenly comes to you that I'm so tired. When do we think we're tired? Our animal soul is just trying to distract us from what we're doing. This is in prayer. It's also in Torah study. When you're studying Torah, an elevated study, so that also, the animal soul doesn't like that. Even what we're doing now, the animal soul is not really very happy about this. The animal soul really did not want you to be here tonight. And now that you're here, really wants to take you away from this. Because this is exposing the animal soul. Everything that Tanya is telling us is threatening to the animal soul. If we get its machinations, if we start to figure out its scheme, so then we're going to start to beat it. And so our animal soul will do everything it can to stop us getting this. And so often it's as soon as this type of study, as soon as you start this, that you realize how tired you are, or that you're hungry, or how many things you need to do. Do you know what's on tomorrow? What am I doing here? How can I've got so much I have to worry about. And these thoughts will often come to you before you arrive at the class of how can I do it? And parking's impossible. And there's so many things that the animal soul will throw out to try and stop it happening, because the animal soul knows it's going to be threatened. When you hear those thoughts, when those thoughts are coming to you, it means something good is happening. It means that the divine soul is getting an opening. And so the animal soul has to try and stop it. So rather than thinking this is a proof that I'm doing something that is not for me, or that I'm wasting my time, or I'm not made for this, on the contrary, you're doing something that is productive for the divine soul, and so therefore there is resistance. The resistance is a good sign. So this is like the example of a person praying with devotion. While facing him, there stands a wicked heathen who chats and speaks to him in order to confuse him. Surely the thing to do in such a case would be not to answer him, good or evil, but rather to pretend to be deaf without hearing and to comply with the verse, answer not a fool according to his folly, lest thou also be like unto him. The example he gives is, it's as if somebody else is trying to disturb what you're doing. You're trying to pray and somebody else is coming and making fun of you. So what, should you interrupt your prayers and say, don't make fun of me? No, you ignore somebody who's making fun, who's trying to just get in the way. You ignore them completely. The animal soul is just like a foreign force trying to come into your divine soul and interrupt. Don't give it any attention. Don't give it any credit. Just say, all you should give it is the fact that it's making so much noise means that I'm doing something good. Means that I'm on the right path. That's all the attention that it deserves. Similarly, you must answer nothing nor engage in any argument or counter-argument with the foreign thought, for he who wrestles with a filthy person is bound to get himself dirty. If you start battling with the animal soul, you're going to also get dirty as well. Rather, adopt an attitude as if you neither know nor hear the thoughts that have arisen. Remove them from your mind and redouble your focus on the prayers. So you're trying to pray and suddenly you feel hungry. So don't start saying, okay, look, I am hungry. Okay, well, you know what? That's not the topic now. Hunger is not what we're talking about now. You suddenly remember that you owe somebody money, or you remember the book that you borrowed from somebody 6 years ago, you never returned it. Now you think about it. You have to think about it now. It's funny that all other things that we're doing, we don't think about these things. When we're sitting in a restaurant reading through the menu, we're able to read through the entire menu without one distracting thought. Nothing pops into our head. When you're sitting at a dentist reading a stupid magazine, you're able to concentrate. But as soon as you start praying, you have to think about the money that you owe or the book that you have to return. It's not the time. I'm not going to engage in it. I'm not planning anything. No plans for the future while I'm praying. Nothing outside of the spiritual world that I'm in. All I'm doing is observing that this thought that's being thrown at me is just an attempt to derail my divine soul from doing something holy. And so the best sign that my prayers are getting somewhere is the resistance that the animal soul throws at me, the distracting thoughts. That is actually a reason to be joyous, to be happy that you are achieving something spiritual now. That is already a connection. You're doing something good. So our thoughts should not bring us down. We should not be disappointed. We should not feel that we're not praying, that we're not spiritual. On the contrary, it's a sign that we're getting somewhere. So, in conclusion, these two chapters, 27 and 28, teach us that bad thoughts are good news. Why? First of all, they're an opportunity to do a mitzvah. When you have a bad thought, a negative impulse, you have an opportunity to do the mitzvah of not following it, of not going after that mitzvah, which only we, beinonim, we people who are average strugglers, we have the opportunity, unlike a tzaddik who never has these temptations, we who have temptations are able to not follow them. That's our mitzvah, that's our good deed that we do. If you're surprised and disappointed that you have these thoughts, then you just don't know who you are. You're just not aware that you're not a tzaddik and never going to be a tzaddik. So don't be disappointed or surprised by the temptations that come and arise in your head and the bad thoughts. Embrace the fact that you're in a struggle. And this is your life mission. Embrace that this is what you're about. You're a person who will always have temptations, always have negative thoughts, always have challenging issues coming up within you. And your mission is to control them, to subdue them. You're never going to transform it, but you can control it. If you find it hard to focus on prayer, that's great news. It means that you're really getting somewhere in your prayers. That's why the resistance is coming, because you're moving, because your soul is moving somewhere. That is great news. And so don't engage in those thoughts. Just push the thoughts away and get back to the prayer. Every time you do that, you have won a victory for good over evil. Every single time you push a thought aside and stick back to the prayers, every single time a temptation comes to you and you overcome it and you say, no, I'm not going to do it, every time that animal comes to try and knock you off from your spiritual path and you say, thank you, but I'm not going to listen to you, every time you do that, you have flexed your iskafia muscle, you have flexed that muscle of self-control, you have banished evil from a part of the world and allowed goodness to shine there. And there is nothing more powerful than that. There's nothing more powerful than overcoming evil and doing good, putting good where evil wanted to be, replacing the darkness with a bit of light. That's something that only we strugglers can do. The tzaddik never has an opportunity to do that because they're in the world of light, of holiness. We're the ones who are in the world of darkness that can bring light into that place. And every victory, no matter how small it is a huge victory for goodness in the world. Okay. We're going to stop there. If there are any questions, people are welcome to stay back with questions. Just quickly, next week we're going to continue. How do you unblock a frozen heart? We spoke in chapter 26 of how real sadness is not an emotion. It's where the heart is unemotional, is blocked out, is like frozen like a stone. How do you unblock that? How do you move ahead when your emotions are frozen? And how do you bring joy back to a heart that has gone silent? That we're going to talk about, God willing, next week.
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3: Good evening to one and all, and welcome to all. You know, they tell the story about a bachelor who was deeply connected with his mom. He loved his mom more than anybody else, and he also loved his cat. I don't know if much as he loved his mom or close or more, but he was really in love with his cat, and thus he never left both. He lived with his mother at the home, with the cat. He would never take a vacation. He would never go away for a weekend. He did not want to leave his cat or his mother. Finally, one day, his brother convinced him that he needs to go chill out. He needs to go get some fresh air. He booked him a ticket to the Bahamas for 10 days. And reassured him that he would take care of the cat and he would take care of mom with the same diligence as his brother. He gets on the flight, lands in the Bahamas. Brother got him a beautiful 5-star hotel. Gets into his room, unpacks his bags, has a beautiful view of the ocean, goes out on the porch, and that moment the telephone in the hotel room rings. He wonders who calls him a few minutes after he landed. He picks up the phone, it's his brother. His brother tells him, "You know your cat? Yis Gadal. Yis Kadash, the cat is dead." So, what happened? What happened? He said, "The cat ran out of the house, went into the road, a truck was coming, ran over the cat. It's Alav HaShalom, blessed memory, it's dead." The poor man is crushed to his core. He breaks down, sobbing. For 20 minutes, he can't regain his composure. After 20 minutes, he turns to his brother and he says, "And by the way, that was quite obnoxious. You know how deeply connected I am to the cat. You don't phone somebody and say that cat is gadal v'yis kadash." So his brother says, "What should have I done?" He said, "You break the news sensitively, slowly. You should have told me the cat ran up to the roof. Tomorrow you call back and you say the cat is not coming down from the roof. The third day you call up and say even the policeman can't get the cat down from the roof. The fourth day you call up, you say the cat is now at the rim, at the edge of the roof. The fifth day you say the cat fell off the roof. So you gave me 5 days to prepare myself emotionally for the cat's death. That's how you break devastating news." And the brother says, "Okay, I apologize. And I promise you that in the future, I will be far more sensitive of the way I break news to you." "Fine," he says, "I forgive you. Now tell me, how is our mother doing?" And he says, "Mom is on the roof." So, I share with you this anecdote, besides for the fact that it's funny. Sometimes it's important to be blunt about issues. Sometimes it's important to beat around the bush, to be diplomatic. They say the definition of a good diplomat is he sends you to hell, but he makes you look forward to the journey. But sometimes it's important to be frank. You just got it, okay. To be frank. I guess you don't deal too often with diplomats like I do. Sometimes it's important to be frank, direct, and blunt. Not in order to be insensitive, there's no mitzvah to be insensitive, but we live in a world where people are very sophisticated. Our grandparents weren't as sophisticated as we. We are very sophisticated people. What do I mean by sophisticated? Abraham Joshua Heschel once said that today we read more and more about less and less. Oscar Wilde said that today people know the price of everything and the value of nothing. What I mean by sophistication actually dates back to a very early period in history. If you remember from the Hebrew school days, the story of Adam and Eve eating from the tree of knowledge based on the suggestion of the serpent. The way the Hebrew Bible introduces the serpent is three words, v'hanachash, haya, arum. Anybody knows what the word arum means? Arum means naked. It means cunning. Any other definition?
4: Subtle.
3: Okay, sly. So naked, subtle, sly, cunning. Anybody else? Huh? What do you say? Arum. You want to say naked too? Okay. I think the best translation is Vahanacha Shaya Arum, the snake was sophisticated. It was sophisticated. What made it so sophisticated? The way it influenced Eve to eat from the tree of knowledge. God told Adam and Eve, don't eat from that tree. It wasn't such a complicated commandment. Right? It's like what your girlfriend always tells you, don't eat. Or your mother told you, don't eat this. It's not good. Or your wife, don't eat this. Not so complicated. There's a bar mitzvah. There's a smorgasbord. You right away have to go to the chocolate mousse. Right away you have to go to the fried food. Why can't you go to the salad? It's as simple as that. God said, eat from everything. Just don't eat that tree. It's full of carbs. That's it. That's what the Talmud says. The Talmud says it was wheat. It was carbs. The serpent comes to Eve and what does it tell Eve? It doesn't tell Eve, go eat from the tree because God said, not that I say yes. It's too sophisticated. Sophistication never directly says, he said no, I say yes. She said yes, I said no. That's not sophisticated. That's old-fashioned. Sophistication puts God's commandment in context. The serpent tells Eve, of course God said not to eat from the tree. You know why? I'll explain it to you. God never had a mother. Nobody ever nurtured him. He has a deficit of love. God struggles psychologically very profoundly. His deepest fear is competition because he's insecure. And insecure people are afraid of competition. This tree is a tree of knowledge. He doesn't want people to have too much knowledge. We have to feel bad for God. There's no therapist he ever went to. No spouse to love him. No parenthood. God struggles. And that's why he tells you not to eat from the tree. So what does Eve do? Of course she goes and eats from the tree. As any therapist will tell you, you don't have to suffer the consequences of your boyfriend's insecurities, right? What does your therapist always tell you? His problem is not your problem. Or her problem is not his problem, whatever it is. So the serpent doesn't tell Eve not to listen to God. The serpent places God's commandment in context. In the context of God's own, quote-unquote, shortcomings, frailties, issues. And once you put God in context, now his commandment becomes a relative one. Of course he's telling it to you because he's insecure. Let's find God a therapist so that he can take care of his issues, but you got to eat from the tree. This is the genesis of sophistication. Sophistication eliminates all absolute categories. There's no good and bad. There's no right and wrong. There's no true and false. There's no moral and immoral. There's no beautiful and repulsive. There's no things you embrace and you reject. It's all perspective. It's all vantage point. That's the definition of our generation. We have grown up, and our finest universities have taught us and continue to teach us, boors, primitive people, extremists, fundamentalists, operate in categorizations, absolute categorizations. This is good, this is not good, this is productive, this is destructive, this is positive, this is negative, this is evil, this is good, this is light, this is darkness. We know much better. There's no right and wrong. Everything is relative. Everything is perspective. One man's terrorist is another man's freedom fighter. From your perspective, this may be reprehensible. From my perspective, it's actually inviting and wonderful. Who introduced this type of thinking? The serpent. Take a look at serpents. The gait of the serpent is the most elegant, no? The gait of the serpent, it's elegant. It's sophisticated. It doesn't go in one direction. It takes a right turn, takes a left turn, and has an interesting mode to it. Its gait represents sophistication, but its bite kills. Its bite is venomous. Sophistication is good to a certain point, but it can also kill you. It can kill your most basic humanness. It can kill your most fundamental sensitivities. It could get you so confused that you don't know if you're alive or dead, who you are, who you're not. It could make you so ambivalent that you're not capable of taking any positions. You're not capable of forging ahead in a certain path in your life because everything is now in question. Everything is in question. Gut reactions are the worst thing to trust in this world of sophistication. We used to know that there's such a thing called, I have a friend and I have an enemy. There's somebody who wants me to live. There's somebody who wants me to die. There's something called me, my loved ones, my family, my country, my people. There are those who want to see me dead. There are those who want to see me alive. Sophistication eliminates all such categories. Everything is perspective. It's even true with art. You can't look today at a painting and say, this is beautiful, this is not beautiful, this is ugly. It's not sophisticated. Every critic will explain to you the context of the painting. You have to understand the milieu, the culture, the personality, the emotional baggage, the abuse that the painter endured, and then you can start talking about the painting. By the time you finish reading the article, you're suffering from a migraine headache. Just tell me if it's nice or it's not nice. Now, I consider myself to be somewhat sophisticated. But sophistication kills. It could kill if you don't know when to put a lid on your sophistication. That's what the serpent introduced into the vocabulary of humanity. No right and wrong anymore. And that's in many ways our generation on this side of the world. On the other side of the world, we're observing the exact opposite. We're observing cultures, religions, groups that not only believe in absoluteness, but the absoluteness has such a cruelty to it and a depravity to it. There's no questions asked. There's never a doubt sowed in your mind. There's never sensitivity to another perspective. The most cruel, sadistic barbarity that we used to read about concerning the Middle Ages have now been resurrected in the modern age on YouTube in videos for everybody to see every other day or every other week. May God preserve us from ISIS and all similar cultures in the other side of the world. And here we have battles of two extremes, literally two extremes. And this is why the world needs Judaism so much today. This is why the world needs Torah so much today. And this exact issue is perhaps most conspicuous in the area of relationships and marriage, intimacy and sexuality, because it's here where the snake, the serpent of sophistication, has revolutionized and transformed how we view and how we experience relationships. The title that was allotted to me this wonderful evening was The Case for and Against Marriage. Now, I don't know the case for marriage. That you'll have to figure out. And I'm looking for a lecturer who actually covered his entire topic. If he covers 50%, I'm good. So the case against marriage I can cover. The case for marriage, you can cover. Anybody married here? So then you can't cover it. I'm just joking. They once asked a woman, how was marriage? She said, before I was married, I was incomplete. Now I'm married and I'm finished. I knew you can't cover it. I see how loud you're laughing. There was once a man, a young man, he went to visit a cemetery. He had to be there for some purpose. And he sees this old woman standing on a tombstone, speaking to the tombstone, weeping and crying loud, why did you have to die? He approaches her and says, who died? Your husband, your sibling, your best friend, God forbid your child. She's uncontrollably sobbing. Why did you have to die? Why? He tells her, tell me, who is it who died? And she says, my husband's first wife. The case against marriage is very well known in our culture, especially as I speak from the Upper East Side of Manhattan, which certainly this lovely island of Manhattan is the center of the world in so many ways, and also the center of the world when it comes to the case against marriage. New York and California are the two states that perhaps lead us in demonstrating the case against marriage. And the fact is that more and more young people are choosing not to get married. A young person the other day had a conversation with me after another lecture. And he said, my mother wants me to get married. Rabbi Jacobson, could you give me one logical reason why I should get married? I said, what do you mean? He says, very simple. It used to be that there were certain practical incentives that drove people to marriage. One was, officially, even in secular circles, before the 1960s, officially, in order to be able to enjoy intimacy, marriage was a necessity. But that doesn't exist any longer. So if you wanted romance, you wanted intimacy, you wanted excitement, you needed to get married. Today, he tells me it's the other way around. If I get married, it'll kill the romance. If I get married, it'll kill the intimacy. If I get married, it'll destroy the friendship. It's much better without marriage. No, not too many expectations. It's free for all. There's no real commitment. No one has any complaints to you if you play around, you mess around. It's wonderful. Tax discounts. Doesn't excite him. Seems like the only ones who are excited and are running today to get married are same-gender couples. They're extremely motivated to marriage. But everybody else is like, I got to think about it. We'll wait 15 years. We'll see how it goes. We'll figure it out. They're not very excited about marriage. You have to get used to my humor, friends. Okay? Don't take me that seriously. Or maybe you should take me seriously. It's true, you're saying, yeah? This Rebbetzin says it's true, okay? And if you say it's true, I know it's true. This is what this young man tells me. He says, tell me why I should get married. If I really want children, I can even do that without marriage. Certainly for romance, friendship, sexuality, intimacy, much better without marriage. I once had an interview with Jackie Mason. You know who Jackie Mason is? He repeats many of my jokes. So he's an old Jewish bachelor. His name is Reb Yaakov. His name is not Jackie. His name is Yaakov. His name is not Mason. His name is Maza. So I once said, Reb Yaakov, tell me, do you ever regret the fact that you never got married? He says, no. I said, why not? I said, my father used to say marriage is an institution. And I don't want to be institutionalized. So I said, but what about a Kaddish? When you die, nobody to say Kaddish for you. So in his classic style, he says, listen, when I'm alive, I'm not dead. When I'm dead, I'm not going to know I'm dead. So you want me now to care about the fact that when I die, I'm going to care that there's no Kaddish. When I die, I'll be dead and I won't care about anything. And now I'm alive and I don't want to be institutionalized. I'm like, okay, mazel tov. So this young man, this young fellow, he said, Rabbi Jacobson, give me one sound reason why I should get married. He says, in many states, the statistics are that 50% of first marriages end up in divorce. 63% of second marriages. In some places, it may be even higher. Even if it's somewhat exaggerated, it's not too much exaggerated. This means that every other marriage ceremony I attend is likely to end up in divorce. It means that when I address preschool children, if I will meet the same class when they graduate high school, it's likely that 50% of the class will be living with a single parent. These are very, very serious realities of today's society right here in the United States of America. So he says, so tell me why I should get married. Explain this to me. So that in 3 years we could be by a lawyer fighting and have to give her half of my assets. Explain this to me. If it was 7% divorce, okay. If it was 50%, 60%. So that means I'm one of them, especially that his parents are divorced. And his uncle got divorced. And his aunt got divorced. And he has a sister who got divorced. So he says, what are the chances that I'm going to stay married? Not a bad question. We are a very progressive society, a very sophisticated society. We have seen, we continue to see technological advances in the modern age that our world hasn't seen for thousands of years. I mean, the changes in technology over the last century are unparalleled and unprecedented for 5,000 years. The advances in medicine, the advances in physics, the advances in science. And yet, when it comes to the issue of interpersonal relationships, as far as marriage is concerned, it seems like evolution is going the other way. Because you take two adult Americans, you put them in a house together, and you say, try to figure it out. And after 9 months, they're fighting like cats and dogs. So somehow in this area, we have become very primitive. What is it that our grandmothers knew that we don't? Did you remember the portrait of your families from 1932? You have a portrait of your family in 1932? There's like 18 people in the portrait. Is anybody ever smiling? Nobody ever smiling. Everybody's like this, right? But the patriarch and the matriarch, your great-grandfather and great-grandmother were married for 62 years. They produced 11 kids, and they weren't that miserable. Today, everybody at a portrait is smiling like this. The photographer will shoot you if you don't smile. Today, we have bookstores, Barnes & Noble and other bookstores, where there's a section on relationships that has at least 792 books. There are websites and seminars, workshops and retreats, all types of gurus, therapists, counselors, programs, mystics, Kabbalists, meditations that promise you to make you have a happy, fulfilling, exciting, interesting marriage. There's 672 ways to make her believe you care. 391 ways to assassinate him. Whatever the methodologies that there are today, you have everything. And yet somehow it seems that many of us are having difficulties in this particular area. So, friends, the case against marriage is a very obvious one. And it's becoming more obvious from day to day. And many people who once thought it obvious that when you get older, you get married, you raise a family, are now having second doubts. Why should I get married? Let me delay it. Let me see how it goes. And even people who are married, we live in a culture where I would say we have created a culture of divorce. Divorce has always been part of reality. In fact, in the Hebrew Bible and the Torah, there's legislation for divorce in the book of Deuteronomy. That's 3,500 years ago. But a culture of divorce means something else. A culture of divorce is, I once asked somebody who was getting divorced, you sure you want to go ahead? And she said to me, oh, it's like changing an apartment. And somebody else once told me, it's like changing a suit. Like, wow, interesting. That means that this person sees divorce in a completely different way. It's change apartments, you change suits, you change jobs, you change diets. And you change relationships. We created such a type of culture. Now, let me make it clear. Sometimes divorce saves lives. if there's abuse, if there's very serious and severe dysfunctionality, sometimes divorce is a necessity. And from a Jewish perspective, too. But from a Jewish perspective, it's a tragic necessity, never a matter-of-fact necessity. It's an important but tragic one, and therefore must be thought over and thought over with very serious caution and sensitivity before it's done. But today's culture is a very different culture, and therefore the case against marriage is enshrined in many people's psyche, especially young men and women's psyche, for obvious reasons, both who are thinking of marriage or not even thinking of it or constantly delaying it. But I guess it would be a little inappropriate for me to just finish the lecture right here and wish you all good luck in your lives and good luck in your relationships and try to figure it out. What I want to now address is what Judaism sees as the case for marriage. And I don't want to speak in the heavens, meaning I don't want to paint a romantic picture of eternal bliss that speaks to very few people in reality and exists only in fiction novels. Because that case for marriage is an imaginary case for marriage. It's a delusional case for marriage, which may work in some lucky situations, but certainly not in the majority of situations. I want to discuss the case for marriage from a very grounded, practical, real perspective. And in order to do that, I think it's important to point out a very enigmatic but fascinating term in the Torah about intimacy. We had three patriarchs, Abraham, Isaac, and Jacob. Abraham married Sarah, Isaac married Rebekah, Jacob married Rachel and Leah. That's a whole story in and of itself, which I think I discussed at a previous lecture here, for those who were here last year or 2 years ago. But tonight I want to explore Isaac and Rebekah. When the Torah describes the relationship between Isaac and Rebekah, it uses a fascinating term. I'll say it in Hebrew and then translate. Amen. Isaac was jesting. He was laughing with Rebekah, his wife. And jesting doesn't mean they were making jokes. Jesting means they had intimacy. Why would intimacy in the Torah be referred to as joking around? It's a pretty serious thing. It's not only a joke. But that's how the Torah describes Isaac and Rebekah's intimacy. Metzachek. Joking. They were jesting. They were laughing. Laughing is a euphemism in the Jewish Bible, in the Hebrew Bible, for intimacy, for sexuality, for oneness. Why? So I'm going to ask you a question. What makes a joke a joke? Why do people laugh at jokes? What is the ingredient that makes for a good or funny joke? Anybody? Surprise, surprise, surprise.
5: Truth,
3: but not only truth. For example, if I tell somebody who's fat, you're really fat, you find it funny. They may not find it funny, right? So it's truth. Is it only truth? Unexpected. A twist. Okay, very good. And this side, you fell asleep. Anybody? I know you derive pleasure from it, but I want to understand why do you do it? What is it about it that you're deriving pleasure from? Surprise. And you relate to it. Okay, very interesting. You know the story, yeah? Yes?
6: So it's something to do, I think, with the irony of the human condition, that it takes something that is perhaps even serious.
3: The irony of the human condition is what makes people laugh. Take something serious and give it this ironic twist that triggers our humorous taste buds. Thank you very much. There was once a Jewish couple celebrating their 50th anniversary. Why are you laughing?
6: No, it's a story. It's perfect.
3: She gets up at the feast and she says, I want to make a toast to myself for sticking it out with him for 50 years. A toast to him for sticking out with me for 50 years. I want to tell you the 50 years of our marriage have passed like 2 days. People were very, very moved. A Jewish couple, not only are they on speaking terms after a half a century, but apparently a relationship has been so romantic and heavenly, just flew by like 2 days. There was one nudnik in the crowd. I assume you know what a nudnik is. My grandmother would say, the shlemiel, the shlemazel, and the nudnik. The shlemiel pours the soup on the shlemazel. The nudnik wants to know what type of soup was it. There was a nudnik in the crowd. He raises his hand and he says, excuse me, ma'am, why do you say that your relationship for 50 years has been like 2 days? Why don't you say your marriage for 50 years went by like 1 day? I told you he was a nudnik, a classic nudnik. So she says, because our marriage for 50 years has been like 2 days. Tisha B'Av and Yom Kippur. Those are the two toughest days in the Jewish calendar. Now I want you to ask yourself why you just laughed. Why did you laugh? You're still laughing. Because it's funny. Thank you very much. There were three Jews in Palm Beach who would golf every day and then they would play bridge and drink gin. And they were doing this for 25 years since they retired at the age of 65. And each day they would tell each other jokes. But how long can you repeat the same recycled jokes and not get bored? So they finally got bored and they gave every joke a number. And instead of repeating the joke, they would just announce the number. Everyone knew what they were referring to and everybody would laugh. Joke 12, joke 13. One day a fourth retiree came and joined the club. He was new, and he sits there, and they're announcing numbers, and he feels like a glump, a klutz. He doesn't know what they're talking about, and it's not comfortable to feel so out of place. After a week sitting there like a klutz, he decides to test his luck, and he suddenly screams out, joke number 81. There's silence in the room. Nobody is laughing. He turns to them and he says, I don't understand. When you guys scream numbers, everyone is laughing. I say 81, nobody laughs. They look at him and they say, you got to know how to tell a joke. The key component in humor is the unexpected. That's why delivery is so vital. That's why the comedian takes the audience in one direction and when they think they got it, he suddenly takes a sharp turn in another direction. The joke represents the uniqueness of the human condition, the sarcasm of the human condition. Humor takes reality and twists it around. So God says in the Torah, you want to understand the secret of intimacy? It's about humor. Isaac was laughing with Rebekah, his wife, laughing. What makes laughter? An unexpected punchline. Here's the fascinating thing. The first Jewish child in the world, the first Jew who was born Jewish, what was his name? Yitzchak. What does Yitzchak mean? A joke. Laughter. It laughed. Imagine you come to your therapist and you say, my mom and dad named me a joke. What would your therapist tell you about your level of self-confidence? Even with your name, your therapist keeps on telling you that you have no self-confidence. Imagine with a name like Joke. What's going on? Who would name their first son Joke? Laughter. He's laughing. He's going to laugh. And that's the first name of the first Jewish boy. And that's why Jews love humor. Because that's our name, Yitzchak. We love humor because it's inherent to our identity. But why did Abraham and Sarah feel the need to name their first Jewish child? Laughter, he will laugh, he shall laugh, we will laugh. Because humor is essential to understanding the story of the human condition and the story of marriage from the Jewish perspective. And let's see how this develops.
5: Of the top
6: comedians in this country are divorced.
3: How do you know? Do I know that 90% of comedians in this country are divorced? I don't know that. I thank you for sharing that. You have made my life so much more
6: challenging.
3: No, funny by telling me that. But I'm not surprised. I'm not surprised. Comedians are usually very sensitive people. The greatest Yiddish comedian was a man named Shalom Aleichem. It was his pseudonym. He's buried here in the Bronx. He wrote his tombstone before he died in 1915. You know what Shalom Aleichem wrote on his tombstone? The man who made the whole world laugh, but inside, hat er gekränkt. Inside, he was melancholy and dejected and depressed. Shalom Aleichem's works sustained a generation of Jews suffering with his humor. His works were in Yiddish. Talented fellow. But that's what it's on his tombstone. You could see it in the Bronx. 1915, he had a large funeral in New York. So let's understand this dynamic of humor and why comedians have so many struggles. There are two ways, my friends, in which you can define life. There is two perspectives in which you can define life. One way in which you can define life is, what is life about? Life is about me figuring out how to live the most comfortable life with the utmost pleasure possible in this world. And whatever I can do to achieve the pleasure and the comfort through my lifestyle, through my hard work, through my talents, through my resources, I will do. My relationships, of course, are also fueled by that agenda. I want to be happy. How can I be happy? By being comfortable, by living a luxurious life, a life of enjoyment, a life of pleasure, a life of delight. And for many of us, that means different unique hobbies, different unique inclinations, different unique proclivities, although there are so many common denominators that most of us find pleasurable and delightful, more or less. One of them is when global warming finally decides to impact New York. That's one perspective of life, and it's a very natural and fair perspective. But there's another perspective on life. And the other perspective on life is that the only way you will or I will be able to maximize my potential and to live the fullest life possible is actually if I challenge myself to transcend my ego, to transcend my identity, and be there for somebody else. And that's a big question. Is the purpose of life for me to figure out how every relationship can somehow sustain me and make me happier, make me more delightful? Or will my ultimate pleasure in life come if I succeed in transcending myself and even my needs and really creating space for somebody else and being there for another person? Now, instinctively, I would say the latter is idealistic, altruistic, selfless. But that's not a regular person. A regular person is driven by self-interests. My ego wants my delight. Your ego wants your delight. Why'd you come to tonight's lecture? For me or for you? Of course for you. Why would you come here for me? Right? Why did you come here tonight? Oh, really? You came here for me. What aspect of me did you come here for? The me that feeds you or the me that feeds me? You came here because of a part of me that you like because it entertains you. So you were using me for you. Get out. I'm just joking. You could stay here. You could stay here. It's fine. This is how the world rolls. It's fine. Ah, very good. It's called quid pro quo, no? Reciprocity. Rabbi Saul Salanter was the founder of Jewish ethics. You heard of Rabbi Saul Salanter? He once saw a Jew eating chicken with passion. He said, why the passion? The Jew says, I love the chicken. He says, really, you love the chicken? He says, absolutely. Rebbe, I just love the chicken. He says, interesting. How you treat those you love? This chicken's throat was cut. The chicken was killed. Its feathers plucked. Its meat sauteed, broiled, fried, barbecued, cooked. And now will be converted into your bloodstream. Is this how you treat all those you love? You kill them and eat them? You don't love the chicken. You love your taste buds. And the chicken happens to be pleasing to your abdomen and your taste buds. Friedrich Nietzsche once said, we don't love other people. We love our version of them. So the first philosophy of life is obvious. It's instinctive. I want out of life what I can get out of life, and I want out of you what I can get out of life. And that's why I engage in a relationship. How can you be here for me? Of course, we all understand if you want the relationship to survive, there are levels of compromise, but the basic definition is I am searching for my pleasure and my delight, and if our relationship can contribute to that, great. It's like an investor in business. Why do I give up shares of my business? Why, because I'm selfless? No, because you're investing money. I need you in order to run my business. I need your money. It's not selfless. It's purely selfish. It's purely narcissistic. But Judaism has a different view on life. Judaism makes a very revolutionary argument in Genesis. And the argument is that in order to understand what a human being is, you have to understand that Ki Betzelem Elokim Oseh Sa'ada, meaning the human person is created in God's image. Now, what does that mean, the human person is created in God's image? Torah believes that God is imageless. So what does it mean, I'm created in God's image? It means this. Why did God create the world? What motivated God to create the world? We create things because we're missing things. All of our creations comes from necessity. We create jobs because we need to build an economy. We create products because we need to enhance human life. We create hospitals to cure disease. We create neurotics so that the Jewish psychiatrist should make a living. Because there are psychotics, neurotics, and psychiatrists. The neurotics build castles in the air. The psychotics live in the castles. The psychiatrists collect the rent from both of them. All that we create is based on void, need. My question now is, what was God missing that prompted him to create a universe? What, he was bored? He was bored? He really felt that the Middle East, that's exactly the type of world that can entertain him? What was he missing? By definition, if God is God, so God is perfect, so there's no void, so there's nothing missing, so why is God creating a world? What's the problem? One of the greatest answers given by the Hasidic masters is this. The only thing God was missing was the fact that he wasn't missing anything. In other words, God was a perfect bachelor. And the perfect bachelor is missing nothing. Perfect bachelor is tall, slim, has a few houses, private jet, amachaya, good looking, everyone is after him. There's only one issue. The perfect bachelor is alone, self-contained. Because somehow, even in 2015, we have not yet reinvented marriage to the point that you could get married to yourself. Maybe that will happen. And there is merit to it. Let's face it, we all have split personalities. They say, what's chutzpah? You come to the therapist because you have a split personality and you want a group discount. But by the present definition of marriage, you have to get married to somebody else, to another. God was a perfect bachelor. There was no other. He's missing nothing. God created the world because he wanted to give. He wanted to give. He wanted to have a relationship with another, and another that is not pre-programmed, another that has free choice to build a relationship.

on? What are you doing? He's like annoyed. Like I once heard a husband respond, what am I doing? I'm in the casino in Las Vegas, drinking a pina colada, sitting on a hammock. What do you mean, what am I doing? He thinks he's divorced for the day. Marriage is in a relationship that redefines you. It's not anymore me, it's we. But how do you get from me to we? How do you get from M to W? You have to turn yourself inside out. You didn't get that. Okay. So sign upside down. You can't get from M to W any other way. And how do you get from soil to soul? It's the difference between I and you. So they asked, what's the difference between children and adults? Children don't keep grudges. Every child tells his mom, I hate you. Every child tells his father, I'm never speaking to you again. But 12 minutes later, especially if you give them ice cream, they're your best friends. Adults keep grudges for centuries, for decades. There's people you still don't speak to because of something that happened 29 and a half years ago. Why? And the answer is, friends, open your hearts, because children choose being happy over being right. Adults choose being right over being happy. As adults, we'd often rather be right than be happy. I'll be right and I'll be miserable, but I'm going to be right. Children don't have such inflated egos. The case for marriage in Judaism is that one has to ultimately answer the question, do you want to be right in life or do you want to be happy in life? If you want to be right in life, then don't get married. Certainly not to a Jewish wife. Just a joke. But if you want to be happy in life, kill yourself. But if you want to be happy in life, there's only one way in which a person can maximize the meaning of Jewishness and really humanness. And that is if I enter into a relationship where I am challenged to transcend my ego and create space for you. And there's no institution that allows me to do that on a daily basis like the institution of marriage. Because every other relationship is compromised uniquely by the fact that it's completely on people's terms. And that's why the Torah says in Genesis, Loi toive yoisa adam levada eseloi ezer kenegdo. It's not good for man to be alone. I'll create for him a helper against him. Really? Is Eve a helper or is Eve against him? So Rabbi Shneur Zalman of Liadi and the Netziv both explain it fascinatingly. The greatest way that she becomes a helper is if she's against him. Everybody in life needs somebody to disagree with them. Because if you don't have somebody to disagree with you, your horizons will never be broadened. Your horizons will always remain as narrow as they are based on your own primitive identity. It's the challenge that somebody else, that otherness introduces into your life that allows yourself to become larger than life, that allows yourself to become larger than yourself, that allows yourself to emulate the divine, that allows you to become superhuman in the sense that you're not any more defined by your own orbit, but rather you allow otherness to make you grow and therefore the me becomes a we and together you transcend your ego and you're recreated in the divine image, which created the world in order to give. And that's why the name of the first Jewish Jew is, the name of the first Jew is a joke. Because what does a joke mean? What makes people laugh? Unexpected punchlines. So now I ask you the question, what is the most unexpected punchline in our world? And one of the answers is a happy marriage. If you're going to fight with your spouse, of course that's natural. 50% of people ask me, why is there 50% divorce? And I always give my brilliant answer, why not? Why not? 50% of the time, the temperaments work out, and 50% of the time, the temperaments don't work out. It's so difficult to comprehend. Two adults, right? It's like two companies merging. Everyone has its own idiosyncrasies. Somebody asked me, why should they get married in their 20s rather than their 30s? I said, it's a difference between merging startups

0: or companies that are already well established for decades in business. It's so much harder. AOL and Time Warner, you know what a headache that was and is? Because everybody already has their mishigas and their idiosyncrasies. I have my way, your way. So a couple to fight to get divorced, that's natural. To get into arguments, of course. You're human, you argue. You're Jewish, you argue more. You're very Jewish. You kill each other. You're really religious. You eat each other. Was on an LL flight. So, you know, the airline attendant comes over to one of the Jews, says, would you like dinner? He says, what are the choices? She says, there are two choices. He says, what are they? She says, yes or no. It's natural to quarrel. It's natural to separate. It's natural to get divorced. My ego and your ego don't get along. What's the big deal? I could spend an hour with you in the room, but there are limits. 2 hours, 2 hours. I'll date you, fine. 9 months, 9 months. 9 years, like in the Upper West Side, fine. But after that, I told you once, a woman came over to me after a lecture once, and she said she's been dating her husband since high school. They never got into a fight. After 18 years, they got married. I asked her, why so short? And she says now they're married for 9 months, and they're killing each other. Why? I told her it's very simple. You dated one guy, and you married another guy. She says, what do you mean? I said, during dates, it's not hard for a man to make believe as though he's a member of the human race. For a few hours a week, he can disprove Charles Darwin. Right? I remember when I dated my wife, so I consulted my dear sister Chani. So the first thing she said, you open the door for her. So that's why I always say, whenever you see a man opening the door for a woman, it's one of two things. Either it's a new wife or a new car. He opens the door for her, she comes into the car, he looks her in the eyes, he says, so how you doing? Share with me everything that happened the last 24 hours. She speaks for the next 2 hours. He says, tell me everything that happened the last 72 hours. She shares for another 2 hours. He drops her at her flat, at her apartment in Soho, 11:30 p.m. And he goes to his place. And when he comes into his place, he throws off his shoes. One shoe in the east and one shoe in the west. One sock in the north and one sock in the south. And nobody is there telling him how obnoxious he is, how disgusting he is, how sickening his behavior is, how his mother never taught him manners. It's wonderful. And then he plops down on the couch with a bag of potato chips, a twig of beer, opens up the television, watches a tennis match between two people of Czechoslovakia he never heard of, and he enjoys it. Until he falls asleep 10 minutes later, wakes up at 1 o'clock in the morning, oily, greasy, heavy, gets up from the couch and like a hippopotamus walks to his bedroom. Of course, his bed is covered with laundry, there's nowhere to sleep, but he has one corner in the bed designated for his body or corpse. He goes into bed and it works perfectly. And then tomorrow night he goes out on the next date. What's the big deal? But then you get married. I told her, then you get married. And for starters, she discovers what the bathroom looks like after a shower. Noach's flood pales in comparison. What's worse, the moron uses the wrong towels to dry his body. He uses the towels that have tassels on the bottom. Go explain to the guy that there's two types of towels. There are towels without tassels, there are towels with tassels. And the towels with tassels were never meant to dry the body. The towels with tassels were there to create artistic symmetry between the wallpaper and the toothpaste, the toilet bowl and the skylight, and his wife's taste during that week. And this guy is using these towels for his body. You're supposed to remain married to such a moron. And then you discover some other things, which I'm not going to elaborate, but you discover his ego, you discover his temper, you discover him in the presence of his mother. From a self-confident, macho fellow, he's reduced to an ant. These are all things you don't know during the dating. I don't care how much time you spend together. I don't care if you're in one apartment. It doesn't help. And when you discover everything, of course you get into arguments. So you go to one therapist to another counselor. You go from one rabbi to another guru. You go from one workshop to another meditation. You start Pilates, you send him to yoga. You do transcendental meditation. You take a honeymoon to Thailand. You go out eating every single night, so God forbid nobody has to stand in the kitchen and cook. They say, what does a Jewish woman make for dinner? Reservation. But friends, it's almost all irrelevant. Because if we're not ready to tackle the core of the issue, and the core of the issue was we were created for one purpose, to generate laughter. How do you generate laughter? By making sure that the chapters of your life conclude with an unexpected punchline. And how do you make sure that the chapters of your life conclude with an unexpected punchline? When you surprise your ego, when you surprise your imagination, when you let your soul surprise yourself. That's the essence of a relationship. Allowing your soul to surprise your ego. Allowing your neshama to make your ego laugh from itself. That's what Isaac and Rebecca, the first Jewish child and his wife, knew. They had opposite natures. Isaac was introverted and Rebecca was extroverted. They didn't even like the same children. Isaac loved Esau, Rebecca loved Jacob. They should have been divorced 19 times. But it's the only one about whom the Torah says Isaac married her and loved her. Him and Rebecca, how? They knew how to laugh. They knew the secret of humor because that was his name. What's the secret of humor? The secret of humor is the irony of the human condition. We were created to surprise ourselves. We were created to transcend our egos and to create space for somebody else. And in the institution of marriage, me and my wife are challenged daily to ask not what she can do for me, but what I can do for her. Kennedy got it from us. And when that happens, it's not that you become a selfless saint. You become a maximized human being. You become a self-actualized Jew because you emulate the divine. And in that process, both of them don't only give, they also take. So the case for marriage from a Jewish perspective is really to fulfill the purpose of creation. The very challenge of marriage challenges us to fulfill that purpose. The very challenge of a relationship with that level of commitment is what allows us to become larger than the ego and get in touch with the divinity within ourselves, which by definition is our ability to transcend ourselves and create space for the other. So, my dear friends, I want to bless you that the next 50 years of your relationships and the 50 years afterwards should pass like 2 days, like Purim and Simchas Torah. Thank you. Thank you very much. Thank you. And now we will take questions and objections. Go ahead.
1: So, Rabbi, one of your jokes you told has a second punchline that you left out.
0: I told jokes?
1: Yeah.
0: Okay.
1: A little bit. The fellow goes back to the clubhouse the next day and says, joke number 14. And people laugh a little bit, but one fellow laughs very much. It's hilarious. So he asks his friend after that, he says, why would that person laugh so much? Maybe he never heard it before.
0: Very good. Yes.
2: Don't you think, I'm
0: a little louder.
2: Yeah, so in this day and age, don't you think part of it is the acceptance of the lack of exclusivity that maintains in a relationship, so like with social media, publicizing a relationship, or with dressing, with a lot of different aspects of a relationship where you would gain exclusivity in the 50s, and before that, we've become so progressive where we've lost with technology, with, you know, a lot of that intimacy.
0: Extraordinary point. I totally agree with you. And this is a tremendous byproduct of what we're talking about. When I commit in a relationship to somebody else, it means not just I like you, I enjoy you, I appreciate you, even I love you. It means I am committed, heart, soul, essence to you. Husband to wife, wife to husband. To the exclusion of all else and everyone else. Not to the exclusion of everyone else that I don't have any more friends. A relationship where spouses demand that you're not allowed to have any friends is a dysfunctional relationship. But to the exclusivity where there's no other relationship that can interfere in our sanctity, in our sacred commitment to each other. To allow anybody to interfere into the sacred intimacy of marriage is a violation of a sacred commitment in the Jewish world. And when that is breached, it undermines trust and it undermines loyalty. And the foundations of a good marriage are trust and loyalty. If the wife or the husband are feeling that somebody else is given the freedom to interfere in that sacredness of marriage. That doesn't mean you have a friend. It doesn't mean that you send a text to somebody. It means that you share intimacy with somebody else. That undermines the trust and the loyalty, and it erodes the foundations of marriage. And it's all based on the same situation, on the same question. Am I ready to say that part of the purpose of my existence is to create space for you in my life and to commit to you completely? Marriage is a complete commitment, 24 hours a day, 7 days a week, 365 days a year. When I'm on vacation, when I'm not on vacation, it doesn't mean I don't have hard days, doesn't mean I'm never upset at my spouse, doesn't mean I'm not in a bad mood, doesn't mean don't have disagreements, but it means even if we have disagreements, we still hold hands. Even if we have disagreements, we're still accountable to each other. Even if we're upset at each other, we have to confront each other. We have to talk to each other. We have to be upset at each other, not go to different sources to alleviate that upsetness. That erodes a marriage. And this has directly to do with the moral question. If a person realizes that this is the purpose of existence, if I don't realize this is the purpose of existence, why should I share that exclusivity with you? Why should I tear myself away from all fun relationships? It's really about education of how we understand what the purpose of existence is. Thank you. Very good. Yes?
3: The idea of getting past our egos to be kind.
0: Yes.
3: How does that compare to making space for the other person? How do those two things look?
0: Yes. I think it's the making the space is the prerequisite for kindness, because you could be kind to a cockroach. Could you? You could be kind to a mouse, to a rat. You could be kind to your car. You should. To your computer. Right? But you don't make space for them. I could be kind to somebody. In other words, I'm a nice person and I'm kind to you. That's not marriage. Marriage is I have to take you seriously. I'm not just kind to you. I create space for your personality. I once saw a T-shirt. I'm very easy to get along with once you learn to worship me. You know, if you're my slave, I could be very kind to you. I buy you tennis bracelets. I give you 6 vacations a year. You can have 100 pairs of shoes in the closet. And I'm very kind. But it's all on my terms. You're mine and I'm kind to you. A marriage means I have the courage to really create space for you. Space means I respect your personality. I don't only love you, I respect you. There are 2 terms in Hebrew. There's ahava and there's kavod. Ahava means love. It's the numerical value of what? 13, which is the numerical value of the word echad, one. Ahava means I love you because I recognize we're one. Respect means I recognize we're not one and therefore I respect you. There's something about you that is different than me. Love means we're one. Respect means we're not one, and that's why I respect you, and I respect the boundaries and the space. Often, there's people we love, but we can't get to like them. Right? Some of our family members, we love them, but we can't like them. How do you learn to like the people you love? Sometimes with our spouse. We love our spouse, but we don't like our spouse. Sometimes the problem is we like our spouse, we don't love our spouse. Often the problem is we hate our spouse, and we don't like them, nor do we love them. But love and like are two very different creatures. Love means, thank you, send them my love. Love means we're one. Respect means we're not one. Are you one with your spouse? Are you not one with your spouse? Answer, both. You're one with your spouse, and you also respect your spouse. I don't take responsibility for my spouse. I don't live my spouse's life. I don't have my spouse's soul. I share my soul with my spouse, but I don't take responsibility for your soul, and I cannot breach the boundaries that every person needs. That's the brilliance of the laws of mikveh. The laws of mikveh, you know the laws of mikveh. Basically, in Torah observance, there's 2 weeks when a couple has intimacy, and there's around 12 days when a couple doesn't have intimacy during the cycle of the monthly cycle of the woman. Many people look at these laws and say they're quite archaic and weird, right? Today we know, it's very obvious, there's a very profound psychology here. Because there's two types of relationships. There's a relationship of love and a relationship of respect. The Kabbalists call them a relationship of fire and a relationship of water. A fiery relationship is, it's hot, it's passionate, it's electrifying. A water-like relationship is cool, collective, calm, cold. It's like a business relationship, it's like a friendship. It's like a boyfriend or a girlfriend that you have. Every couple wants both. We want a fire-like relationship. We want it to be atomic, nuclear-like. No pun intended. We want it to be fiery. We want it to be exciting and warm and hot. But on the other hand, fiery relationships, like fires, they burn fast and hard, and then boom, fire is gone. We want also a water-like relationship. Calm, reliable, smooth, relaxing. There's one problem. The genius has not yet been born who learned how to synthesize fire and water. Either you got fire or you got water. You got water, you got fire. So you have relationships, couples that are like business partners. And you have couples that are like Iranian nuclear reactors. Mamish reactors. Fire, when it burns, it's awesome. And when it starts burning in the other direction, whoa. When they get angry at each other, stay away. Usually it happens on vacation. Because when men are bored, they're dangerous. So the Torah came up with a model. You know what the Torah's model is? 2 weeks fire and 2 weeks water. Get it? 2 weeks fire, let the fire burn. And 2 weeks water. 2 weeks love and 2 weeks respect. 2 weeks helps you realize how one you are, and 2 weeks helps you realize how you're distinct and you ought to respect those distinctions. And that helps the love grow and not be taken for granted, nor can it become boring because you're always looking forward to become one again because you're always being separated. It's called legal Torah separation. And then you don't have to get divorced, perhaps. So that's the idea of space. Get it? It's not just kindness, it's space. Yes. Yeah.
4: You have told us a lot about what we need to do. We need to change the M into a W. We need to provide space for the other person. The what? where it breaks down, I think, for a lot of us, the 50% who get divorced and the others who've been married for 50 years is in the how. How do we do it? And what that involves is change. We've got to change the way we do things, we live, we think. We know change is very difficult, the most difficult thing for people. So I think what we need is not just the what, but also the nitty-gritty, the practical how. Then it's a question. What is the how? How do we do this? So that you've got both parts of the puzzle. Because I think, you know, the people, you know...
0: Okay, I got it. I got it. Our dear friend, what's your first name?
4: George.
0: George Duval. Then your Jewish name?
4: Mordechai.
0: Gewaldic. Mordechai George. We're soon going to read about you. Purim. Reb Mordechai, Reb George tells me I spoke about what, but I didn't say how. And a manual that tells you what and doesn't tell you how is worthless, and you return the product. So he wants his money back. No, I'm just joking. I'm just joking. Okay. The what is really life. But let me specify very briefly a few points of what. Number one, value system. When you're dating somebody or you're thinking of marriage, one of the most important things to examine is what is your value system? What is your belief system? We focus on attraction, which is important, on brains, which is vital, on money, which is somewhat important, on career, which is important, but sometimes the most important quality is ignored. And that is, do you share value systems? Do you share ideals? Do you have the same beliefs in life? What is life? What is the purpose of life? What is the objective of life? These things may be intangible, but they are the essence, the fuel, the soul of a marriage, especially if there's going to be children. What are we really creating in our home? What is the purpose? What type of home do we want? What type of future? Do we have a relationship with something outside of our comforts, of our luxuries? It's just about great careers, making a lot of money and being as comfortable as possible, which is fine. But you have to discuss this. And you want to share a value system where both understand that the part of the purpose of life is exclusively committing to a partner and being there for them. Because if we both don't share that value system, the first time we have a serious fight, we don't have the backbone and the spine and the moral perspective that will keep us together even in difficult times. And I'll tell you something which may be surprising for some people. The ultra-Orthodox community has lots of challenges, trust me. Just like every community has lots of challenges. Okay? The divorce rate there is, you know how much? It's very low. It's probably between 6 and 10%. Now, in some cases, the reason for that is fear, phobias, isolated communities. She doesn't work. She doesn't have a degree. How is she going to support herself? Stigma. That's part of it. I'm not going into a world of naivete. But that, scientifically, does not attribute to the discrepancy of divorce rates, of divorce percentage rates. There's a reason for it. And the other reason for it is this. The value system of Torah Judaism inculcates in people a certain perspective on how you view relationships, how you view marriage. And that is, it's not a luxury. It's not something, if it works out, okay, we'll stick to each other. But it's inherent to my purpose of life. And because that's the value system, it's much more likely to work. That's point number one. What is your value system? Point number two. when you enter into marriage, what are the prospects? Often we live in a culture and a society when we're getting married, we're already thinking about the possibility for divorce. But here's the deal. If divorce is an option, we're going to use that option. Because if I have an exit door to go out from, I will use that door. And let's face it, which couple will not get into fights? 50% of couples will get into serious fights, and they will use that door. From a Torah perspective, when a couple gets married, the thought process has to be, divorce is not an option. We're married for life. Of course we both know divorce is an option. The Torah says it's an option. Of course we know things might happen unexpectedly that will necessitate divorce. We know that. But as far as our mentality goes, divorce is not part of the equation. Only marriage. And that means when there's a challenge, we work it out. When there's a fight, we work it out. When there's a problem, we work it out. And then the woman and the husband can build trust. Because if I feel that my wife, in a year from now, if she gets really mad at me, and she does, has an option for divorce, how much can I really be vulnerable? How much can your wife be vulnerable if she knows that in 6 months you might get interested in somebody else? And just like your friend, you'll also get divorced. How vulnerable will this woman be? How much will she put her soul into the relationship? Women especially, who are very deeply emotional in a good way, right? And they have less cover-ups in many ways. And when they're in a relationship, it's with their whole essence. If women don't have that trust, they're never going to be able to give their whole soul into the relationship. And if a woman doesn't put her whole soul into the relationship, it's not an eternal marriage. So that sense of we're getting married and divorce is not an option. If it happens, it may happen, God forbid, but it's not an option. And therefore, we don't go there. This is a what that makes a very serious difference between one perspective and another perspective. There's a third what, and that is the way you search for a spouse. People say, I've been dating for years, I can't find anybody. It's true, but the question is, what are you looking for? If my computer dies, it breaks. I go into a computer shop and I need a computer, okay? Will I come out with a computer? I will. Why? Because it's a necessity. Will I get the most perfect model for the right price? Of course not. I'll get something which has the basic needs. I won't compromise on the basics. Will I get exactly what I imagined? Of course not, but I'm going to come out with a computer because I need it. If people would feel that marriage is an absolute necessity, you'll come out with a computer. But we don't feel that way. We feel, if I find the right car, I'll buy it. You'll never find the right car for the right price. You'll never find the perfect computer for the right price. There'll always be a problem. But with a computer, I know I can't live without it. So I have to compromise. With marriage, we think, I can go on without it. In the Torah perspective, marriage is an essential component of life. Don't compromise on the basics. Don't compromise on the basics. Don't buy a washing machine instead of a computer. That's not a good idea. But if you're going to start dissecting every nuance and detail, you're never going to get a computer. You're never going to find a spouse. Which guy is perfect? That's what happens. This is another what. It's all perspective. And I'm going to say one more what. And that is, there's no guarantees for being a mensch in life. Some people are mensch, some people are not mensch. In Yiddish, there's an expression, a mensch is only a mensch, and sometimes not even that. However, the structure of Yiddishkeit, what do I mean by Yiddishkeit, Judaism, of Torah and mitzvahs, is one that makes it conducive that the what can thrive. For example, take the institution of Shabbat in Torah. The fact that a woman or a man knows that they'll be sitting together at a table, he won't be texting, he won't be emailing. No TV, no other distractions, just focusing on the relationship. That is extremely conducive for that type of marriage. The structure of mikveh, the structure of study, the structure of holidays. Somebody once told me, he says, I'm an atheist, but I became a believer because atheists have no holidays. Somebody else told me they got divorced because of religion. I said, you're an atheist. He says, no, it was religion. My wife worships money and I don't have it. The structure of Yiddishkeit is one that makes it conducive that if a couple wants, it allows this type of marriage to grow. I think these are a few practical realities in our life that we can introduce, each one according to our own capacity, to help this. You were raising your hand the whole time, so let's just take one.
2: No, I was just going to say, I wanted to ask you, as we progress, where we thought for 5,000 years, let's say we were getting married and this was the institution that we all agreed to as a social norm. In the last 50 years, the things that we thought in 1950, let's say, we would have never thought exist today,
0: right,
2: such as, let's say, same-sex marriage. In maybe 50 years, you'll be able to marry two people, or maybe you'll be able to marry yourself, and things that we never would ever think about before, marry a tree. Where do you think with this polarization of the extremist and the progressive, which is really a basis for hypocrisy of what you want the fire, you want the water, you want, it's a basis for hypocrisy. Where do you really think we're going? I mean, we are maybe the small minority of what may exist in this generation. Where do you think in a century from now, this definition of marriage will hold?
0: Yeah. Well, I think the same gender issue is a very, it's a very sensitive one. Obviously a very controversial one. And I think we often hear voices from one of two extremes. The voice from one extreme is so-called the liberal gay camp voice, which believes in abolishing any previous standards, which were all based on phobias and primitiveness and lack of respect for alternative lifestyles. And therefore, all boundaries are gone, and same-sex marriages are as valid and as sacred and as wonderful as any other marriage, and who are you to judge and discriminate against somebody? We all know that view very well. It's been popularized very well, and it's even preaches today in the name of science, even though I can guarantee you that in the last 10 or 15 years, every scientific article about homosexuality, 99% of it is not science, it's politics. The conversation about it is completely politicized, and there's very little objective, pure science in one direction or the other direction. But that's another subject. Then there's the other voice, and the other voice is the very conservative voice, which is very extreme, and that is homosexuality is an abomination, it's evil, it's disruptive, it's not good, it's terrible, certainly it should never be accepted, and there's absolutely no room for it in society, and so on and so forth. And therefore, we oppose it, and we oppose it fully, and so forth. I think it's extremely important to appreciate the nuance of Torah, of Judaism. The Torah clearly prohibits homosexual relationships in the book of Leviticus. It's a relationship that is forbidden in Judaism. But the Torah is extremely, extremely sensitive to the struggles of individuals. Meaning, the homosexual relationship is considered wrong in Torah. The person who struggles with that emotion, the person who struggles with that, is not evil in any way. They may be far holier than the greatest tzaddik you know because they didn't choose those struggles. And because they didn't choose those struggles, we have to be extremely sensitive, respectful, and empathetic of people's journeys and people's challenges and people's struggles, even though that doesn't mean that homosexual relationships is permissible. One step further. There is a misunderstanding today of what Torah is. Most people understand Torah as religion, even if you believe in it, the word of God superimposed on human nature. That's not Torah. The Zohar says that Torah is the blueprint of the world, meaning when God created the world, he used a blueprint. What was the blueprint? Torah. Meaning the world mirrors Torah. Torah mirrors the world like a home mirrors the blueprint. So when Torah describes something that's permissible or forbidden, it's not a description of what ought to be or what ought not to be. It's a description of the essential nature of the reality of that particular item in the world. It's not a law how to behave. It's expressing the true nature of that particular reality and saying, if you behave in this way, you will behave in a way that expresses its true nature. If you don't behave this way, you will actually be crushing or repressing or denying its true nature. In other words, when the Torah says a mitzvah, do this or don't do this, you can translate it as a commandment. You can also translate it as expressing the true reality of what is the need of this person or of this reality in the world. So when we speak about the 613 mitzvahs, it's essentially a 613-step program for the Jewish, the Jew in recovery, and every Jew should be in recovery, accommodating his or her soul. When the Torah prohibits homosexuality, the Torah is not saying, I don't care about your tendencies. And despite your tendencies, I tell you, I couldn't care less. This is what you do. That's a violation of what Torah is. If one really takes Torah seriously as the word of God, God as the creator of the human being is telling the human being that for you to maximize who you really are based on your reality, I'm telling you this relationship will not do it. It may be very tempting. It may be extremely tempting, just like it's tempting for many heterosexuals not to have one woman, but to have many women. It's very tempting, right? It's very tempting, but it will ultimately destroy your inner reality. It won't enhance your inner reality, even though it's tempting. Temptation and productiveness are not the same thing. What can be, I love cheesecake. It's poisonous. Okay? I love some other things that are poisonous. I'm not going to get into details here. You understand? Just because I love it doesn't mean I really love it. It means my instincts love it. It means my insecurities love it. It means due to my other voids, my nature builds up appetites to these types of things. And the same is true with homosexuality. So therefore, I think the balanced view, which will become the future of civilization, if Jews live up to their responsibility and take Torah seriously and teach it to the world, will teach the world a guided and balanced equilibrium of understanding relationships in the sense that certain things are productive for society and for the individual, certain things are not. But not because we discriminate or we disrespect individuals and we have phobias and we can't deal with people who are different than us, but to the contrary. We appreciate their struggles, we appreciate their journeys, and from sensitivity to their journeys, we want to figure out a way in which they can find their soul and find their way back to their true soul. And I think that's where the future is. Thank you.
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6: Nosh on this. Kosher food boosts the body and soul. By Chana Kotzler. About 3 years ago, we had my son Levi tested to see what was causing his eczema rashes. Gluten turned out to be the culprit. He's been off it since, and thank God it has made a tremendous difference. What I found incredible was not just the physical improvements, but the emotional one as well. He no longer seemed irritable and anxious. Food is a pretty big deal in our lives. Its effect on our physical and emotional health is tremendous. Hence the saying, you are what you eat. Just ask the person suffering from celiac or the nutritionist who helps a child cut back on his or her sugar intake and sees amazing results in behavior. Sports players have strict diet regimens to ensure maximum weight gain, strength, and health. So it doesn't seem to be too far a stretch to say that food has a tremendous impact on our spiritual health as well. The great Maimonides came into contact with an extraordinary Torah scholar from Yemen. Their friendship developed, and this great scholar would write to Maimonides with many Torah questions to which the latter would send responsa. One day, the Yemenite Rav wrote a letter to Maimonides asking about a certain philosophical question with which he was struggling. After some time, Maimonides wrote back, investigate your shochet, the one who slaughters and koshers your meat. Shocking at having received this response, the Yemenite Rav immediately investigated his shochet and found that he had been feeding the community non-kosher meat for the past 13 years. It is interesting to note that Maimonides was not known as a mystic. He is best known as a great rabbi and royal doctor, revered for his logical, legal, and rational approach to Torah. Yet he sensed that someone of the Yemenite Rav's caliber of Torah learning could only ask such a question if a seed was implanted within him that went contrary to Torah beliefs. When the Rambam thought about it, the only conclusion was that he was unknowingly eating non-kosher food. That's a pretty powerful idea. The kosher status of the food we eat has a tremendous impact on our spiritual sensitivity. Now to explain, what does spiritual sensitivity mean? We all have a holy soul, a divine spark bequeathed to us by God at birth. This soul is given to us, regardless of anything we do right or wrong. It's our birthright. But the soul is in a physical body, living in a mundane world, which, by very definition, masks the godliness in creation. How fine-tuned the soul will be to its inherent connection to God, how easily it will be able to sense and appreciate itself, the soul of others and the soul of the world, will very much depend on its sensitivity to holiness. There are many ways to nurture and develop that sensitivity. Kosher food is a biggie. Before you dismiss spiritual sensitivity as a beautiful and lofty goal, but not one of the items you feel the need to work on in the immediate future, realize that it actually plays a greater role in our lives than we may recognize. Just think of some of the character traits you may be working to improve right now. Perhaps some of the areas you find yourself working on are forgiveness, judging others favorably, seeing past your own struggles to help others in need, appreciating the light, joy, and purpose in a world that often feels so dark. Guess what? With a newly calibrated spiritual antenna, these labor-intensive perspectives become so much easier to attain. It's like donning a new pair of glasses, solar lenses, that color the way you look at yourself, others, and the world around you in a whole new light. Ultimately, the mitzvah of kosher is under the category of mitzvot called chukim. These are mitzvot that we accept as divine decrees given to us by God, despite their incomprehensibility to our finite human brains. As opposed to mitzvahs like charity or visiting the sick, which are understandable. These are similar to when your husband picks up his socks from the floor simply because you ask him to do so, even though it is completely incomprehensible to him as to why it would be meaningful to you. We trust that the creator and designer of life itself knows best. I'm pretty sure that the one who created food, created my body, and created my soul knows how they are meant to be used. Just as I'd trust Steve Jobs to explain to me the best way to use all the functions that an Apple device can offer, I'd feel pretty confident that he knows what he's talking about. However, the impact that eating kosher food has on our spiritual health is not the sole reason behind the mitzvah, but it is a true benefit and has a very powerful effect, and a glimpse into its impact on our spiritual sensitivity helps us appreciate the mitzvah just a little more. So, having said all that, and because the words going kosher can evoke feelings of intimidation and a sense of being overwhelmed, here's an article that explains how to break up the process in 4 steps. Click on "Can I go kosher at my own pace?" in the written article. Remember, it's not an all-or-nothing proposition. It can be taken one baby step at a time, letting the process evolve. Once you have done these steps, congratulations! Enjoy your new kosher kitchen. And remember, too, that mistakes are bound to happen. This is an ongoing process. There is no reason to be embarrassed or shy about it. Call your local Chabad emissaries anytime with issues or questions as they arise. I would love to hear from those of you whose homes have been koshered over the past years, why you bravely took the plunge. Please share what it was like for you.
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7: The Gemara in Erevin, Daf Nun Dalet Omed Aleph, says that Shmuel said to Rav Yehuda, Shinana, sharp one. He called Rav Yehuda a sharp student. Chatoif achil chatoif ishti. Grab and eat and grab and drink. As long as you're alive in this world, you should grab whatever you can get your hands on. Eat and drink. The Alma does linan minei, because the world that we are walking from, kehilula damya, is like a wedding. So Shmuel seems to be saying to Rav Yehuda, you know, eat and drink and be merry, because tomorrow you're going to die. But obviously that's not the message that the Gemara would record here. So he's obviously, Shmuel is telling him something more profound about life. So the Tzemach Tzedek says like this. We know that the world here, the physical world, is a unique place. Unlike the higher worlds, the spiritual worlds, the endless sublime worlds that a neshama lives in, and neshamas constantly rise from level to level. Yelchu Michael El Choyel, as our sages tell us, that a neshama never has peace, meaning that it doesn't remain static. It keeps constantly moving to higher levels of consciousness and getting ever closer to God. Because God is limitless and there's no limit to how much a neshama, or even malachim, can achieve in their consciousness and understanding and appreciation of God. So the endless levels in Gan Eden. Alomis ein mispar, they're endless worlds. And neshamas constantly rise to higher levels on Shabbos, on Yom Tov, Rosh Chodesh, or any other day during Tfilas, time of prayers. He said these are special times when neshamas are able to rise up to higher levels. They constantly are on the move, yet neshamas and malachim in Gan Eden are referred to as omdim, they stand still. Where the neshama, when it comes down into this world, it's called a mahalich. It is in a mobile state. It's on the move. Why is that? So it says like this. In Chassidus it says that malachim, or the higher worlds in general, are a place where everything is very measured. In other words, a neshama or a malach can only achieve in its consciousness of God based on its own level, its own level of perfection and self-refinement. In order for a neshama to be able to rise to a higher level, to a higher world, it needs to be ready for that level. So it has to undergo a level of refinement. So a neshama or a malach can only achieve a level which is commensurate to its own level of refinement and susceptibility to receive that level of divine consciousness. This physical world is an entirely different world, completely opposite of that. In this physical world, you can be wallowing in the abyss of evil and you do a mitzvah, and at that moment you're connecting not only with some limited level of God, but you're connecting with Hashem's essence. That's a radical world, a world where there are no limits. You can be in the one hand, one extreme, and the next moment connect yourself with the highest, most limitless levels of consciousness, of connection to Hashem. That's why tshuva is only possible in this world, because tshuva is this radical transition that a person can be on the one hand, as the Rambam writes, Moses completely rejected and evil and despicable, and through one moment of hiru tshuva, a person can transform themselves, they can transition into a completely opposite extreme, to become ohu v'nechmod, as the Rambam writes, beloved by God, completely close to God. That's why it says, if somebody gives a ring to a woman in front of two witnesses, says, I want to marry you, on condition that I'm a complete tzaddik, even if we know that a moment earlier he was a complete rasha, he ate treif, he committed all kinds of evils, we question maybe she is married, because maybe in this short period of time between doing the avera and approaching the woman with the ring, he had a thought of tshuva. In that one moment of thought of tshuva can transition the person from being an utterly despicable, evil person and turn him into a complete tzaddik. These radical, enormous transition at a limitlessly small period of time is only possible in this physical world. It says because this physical world, despite the fact that it is the lowest world and the most distant from divine exposure, it is actually connected to a level of God where there are no limits. Yes, that level is not evident within the consciousness of this world. As we walk around this physical world, we don't feel God's presence, but in some subtle way, there is a much higher, more sublime, transcendent level of divine presence, specifically in this world, which allows us to undergo these limitless opportunities, these limitless transitions, and offers us these limitless opportunities. That's why, says the Tzemach Tzedek, the Gemara uses the language, when Shmuel speaks to Rav Yehuda, he says, Hay alma de ozlinon, that we are walking. Why doesn't he just say, this world is like a wedding? Why does it say the world that we are walking away from? Because this world is defined by the fact that we become mobile. It's a mobile world as opposed to the higher spiritual realms where our mobility is very limited, very incremental and commensurate to the limitations that we find ourselves in. We grow, we do rise, but it's all limited and in accordance with our own limitations. Whereas in this physical world, a person can be down in the lowest level, do a mitzvah, and connect with Atzmus Ein Sof, with Hashem himself. There's a great story, incidentally, that illustrates this. They say about the Chosid of Lublin, there was a Chosid of his that wanted to go and travel to the Rebbe, to his Rebbe, for Chanukah. A neighbor of his who couldn't make it to the Rebbe for Chanukah asked his friend who was going to the Rebbe, can you please take a note for me as well and deliver it to our Rebbe? So the neighbor agreed, and when they went to Chanukah, came the night of Chanukah, the Rebbe lit the menorah, and then afterwards he was seeing people. People came by to give shalom and to deliver their notes and ask for their blessings. When this chassid passed by, the chazer, he gave his note, and the Rebbe blessed him, and then he said, my neighbor Yossel also asked me to deliver this note. He delivered this note, the chazer opened up the note, he says, oi, I can't read it. Who is this guy who is wallowing in the darkest worlds of evil? And he gave it back to him, he says, I can't read it. The chassid was very astonished, because he knew his neighbor was not a bad Jew. So he waited a few nights. A few nights later, again, the same thing happened. The chazer lit the Chanukah menorah, and then people lined up to take their blessings from the Rebbe. So this chazer stood in line again and tried again his luck and gave that note of his neighbor to the chazer. So the chazer took the note and says, oh, he opened his eyes big and said, who is this man who shines in all the upper worlds? The same person. So this chazer was really confused now. Why the change? So he didn't ask any questions. He took the note. The Rebbe blesses him and his neighbor. And when he went home, he asked his neighbor for an explanation. So why is it that the first night when I gave your note to the Rebbe, he says, who is this man wallowing in evil? And when it came, the 3 nights later, he said, wow, who is this man who shines in all the worlds? And the chassid, the neighbor, thought about it, and he asked him what time it was, and then he remembered that the first night of Chanukah, he was gambling at that time. At that time, he was connected to a world of evil. 3 nights later, at that same time when the Rebbe saw his note, he was actually wallowing in, he was actually lighting Chanukah menorah. At that moment, he was connecting with the highest

is exactly this. A wedding is a great time of joy. Why is everybody rejoicing during a wedding? Because a wedding is a moment of tremendous divine exposure, a limitless and infinite light that is being exposed through the union of a couple that comes together under the chuppah, prepared to create life, to bring neshamas into the world. That power to create new life is a power that only resides within Hashem. Hashem can create life, and He shares that power with a couple who gets together to create a family. So during a wedding, there is a revelation of that level of limitlessness, of divine infinity during that wedding. That's what causes so much simcha and joy during a wedding. Because wherever there is divine exposure, there is simcha. There is might and there is joy in His place, wherever He is, wherever Hashem is. It says that Tzemach Tzedek, that Shmuel is saying to Rav Yehuda, this world is a very special world. Grab. In other words, this is a eat and drink means spiritual eating and drinking. Every mitzvah you do has incredible, immeasurable power that you can't achieve in the higher world, because it's Ozlina. This is a place where we walk. We're in a state of flux, of mobility that is unimaginable in any other world. Incidentally, there's one other pshat that the toldus Yaakov Yosef, the oldest student of the Baal Shem Tov, Rabbi Yaakov Yosef of Polnoa, he wrote many svarim. One of the svarim he wrote is Tzofnas Paneach. He cites in his sefer that in Parshas Yisroi, that he heard from a magid Maharam. Could be it's the magid Reb Mendel Barer, who was a magid. He was a Talmud of the Baal Shem Tov. He went around giving drushes and Magidus in various communities and earned a living from that. The Tzemach Tzedek brings him in Derech Mitzvah Secho. The Rebbe mentioned stories from him. So this he brings that he heard from him a pshat. Hai alma das lina minei. Why is it that life in this world is compared to a wedding? He said that at a wedding, the chasen, kala, and the families are all busy preparing for the wedding, catering food, and there's a lot of preparations, hustling and spending money. It's a big ordeal. Finally, you come to the chuppah, to the climactic moment when the chasen kala stand under the chuppah. That's the moment when you finally, you know, want to see the result and the purpose of all this hustling and preparation. And so the chasen finally comes to that very important critical moment where he gives the ring to the kala. And he utters the words, "Hare at mekudeshes li b'tabazo, you are married to me with this ring." The halacha is that if the chasen says, "Hare at mekudeshes b'tabazo," and he forgets the word li, to me, she's not married. Unless it's asukim b'tzeinian, there are exceptions. But the halacha is that if he doesn't say to me, then she's not married. Why not? Because who is she married to? He says, you're married. To whom? Has to be very specific. That the intention is that he marries her for himself. Because in Jewish law, there's a concept of agency. A shliach, you can give a ring to a woman and say you should be married to someone else. If that someone else, of course, agreed and consents to it and made you as an agent, appointed you as a shliach, then you can act on his behalf. So when you say, "Arat mekudeshes betabazu," you're not specific as to who are you marrying this woman to yourself or to someone else. So the halach is you have to say li. Says the Toldos Yaakov Yosef, this is what the Gemara means. You can hustle and hustle a whole 3-4 months before the wedding, but if the chasen fails to utter one syllable word, the word li, the entire hustling and effort is all in vain. All the money they spent and all the effort they went through and all the agony, everything was totally in vain. Why? Because he didn't say li, to me. He says the same thing is with life. You can go through life accumulating wealth and success and accomplishing great things and even spiritual things, doing mitzvahs. But if you don't do it li lishmi, for Hashem, v'yikhu li truma, that Chazal say it means li means lishmi, for my sake. That what you have in mind is that what you're doing, everything is only for Hashem. You're elevating everything to a higher purpose, that it's directed towards Hashem's purpose and plan in the world. And that's what drives you. That's what motivates you to do anything.
then everything is in vain. What have you accomplished?

0: that li is missing, then everything becomes meaningless and pointless. And the Tolosh Yaakov says, that's why it says that when the Rav dictates to the Chosne, it says, Hare, At, Mekudeshes, it says in Tshuvas Maharam Mintz was one of the great poskim in the Middle Ages, that you should not, the Rav should not say li. For the halachic reason, that he should let the Chosne say it himself. He can dictate Hare, At, Mekudeshes, but the word li he shouldn't say. So the halachic reason is because otherwise it might sound like the Rav is saying li to me, to himself. But he says there's another, a spiritual reason, because the word li only you can do. Nobody can do it for you. You need to develop your own sense of purpose in your heart, that something should be genuinely directly towards Hashem is something that only you can do for yourself. Nobody can dictate that for you.
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2: At one point, my wife was changing his Broviak, which is a central line, and he just gave out a burst. It's not fair. Now, I did what any normal father would do under circumstances like that. I mean, I'm the responsible party here, and I ran out into the bathroom crying. For Shlomi and Blum, we wrote a Sefer Torah, and then for Rivki, we wrote a Sefer Torah, and Simchas Torah. I hold one of those Torahs that when I dance, and I feel like I'm dancing with them.
3: Hand in Hand explores life's toughest moments and the resilience that carries us through. I'm your host, Amanda Spiro. Together, we'll dive into stories of grief, healing, and hope, blending timeless Jewish wisdom with personal journeys and universal truths. Let's navigate life's challenges and uncover the paths that lead us to greater meaning and connection. Welcome back. I'm your host, Amanda Spiro, and this is the final episode of the first season of the Hand in Hand podcast. After hearing from our previous guests, ordinary people who have faced extraordinary challenges, we thought it'd be fitting to sit down with Rabbi Yisrael Darin, who is not just a rabbi, but also a parent who has experienced profound loss on an unimaginable level. And instead of retreating from life, him and his beautiful wife, Vivi, transformed their loss into purpose and in the process have helped others better understand and navigate grief. Thank you, Rabbi, for being here.
2: Thank you for having me.
3: Before we get into your perspective of loss and how you dealt with all your challenges, can you just tell us a little bit about your story?
2: Well, I'm going to begin my story at the time that my wife and I were in Yechidus, had a private audience with the Rebbe before our marriage. And he gave us a bracha. I don't think it was unique to us, but he gave us this bracha.
3: Lesson,
2: yeah. Ir vet machen lichtik un varim by andere. You will make it light and warm by others. And God will make it warm and bright by you. And this is what we lived for. This is what we live with. He didn't put it in terms of you should make it light, but it was a statement. This is what you're going to be doing for the rest of your lives. You're going to be making it warm and light for others. And Hashem, this is what he's going to be doing for you. He's going to be making it bright and warm for you. Now, I have to say, looking back at Baruch Hashem, more than 50 years of marriage, that has been absolutely true. And honestly speaking, I cannot think of a time in our lives that we didn't at some level feel that. It wasn't always right out there in the open, but it was and is a bedrock of and that knowing that it's there and tuning into it or somehow actually, it's there, and it gives us the ability to go further forward. we had 8 children. And when our youngest, Shlomi, was 3, he was diagnosed with a tumor. Actually, I was in Russia at the time, and my wife called, came back, and Shlomi was scheduled for an operation to, and the surgeon, doctor, was very optimistic. He said, this is the kind of thing that happens, and the tumor is removed, and it's all good. Okay, Baruch Hashem. And he went through the surgery, which was a very difficult surgery, abdominal surgery. And at one point, about a week later, when we're still in the hospital, and the surgeon says, well, one of the slides came back, and it could be that it wasn't entirely isolated. So just to be on the safe side, he's going to schedule a series of treatments, which he underwent and which were not easy for a little boy. But and finally, at the end of them, and they did a PET scan and another CAT scan, and he was clear. And we were beyond delighted. And then, about a half a year later, the exact times there are not clear in my mind, but how long exactly it was, but we got a call from the doctor that one of the tests, it seems that there's a problem. Actually, leukemia or pre-leukemia condition, and to come in and began the whole process, and the suggested treatment was a bone marrow transplant, and we were lucky. We found a donor after I don't know how long it was, a couple of months, whatever, and Shlomi's now back in the hospital to begin the process of getting. And this process was, it was very difficult. I mean, very, very difficult, especially for a little boy. By now he was 5, 5 and a half. And he was in semi-isolation and then total isolation. And well, today it's not a big deal to know when you have to wear masks and gowns and so on. Unfortunately, everybody did that now, but in those days, it was a big deal. And yet, Shlomi was the one who was always, it's going to be good. It's, and to the point, at one point, this was perhaps a week before he passed away. And we saw him playing with a boat. And we asked him, what is it? And he says, well, we're going to have the Suda Seida, okay, the thank you meal for Hashem.
3: Right.
2: We're going to do it on a boat. And I'm going to invite everybody, except from the doctor, who wasn't his favorite person. She was the one who was poking him always. But things didn't work out, and the transplant didn't work. And at one point, we were called in, and the doctor, who was actually, they called in a doctor who was from a religious doctor, who had been peripherally involved, but they wanted him to be there. When they told us that there was no hope, there was nothing they could do, and they don't foresee anything. So we asked, is there anything? And they were like, then she said, well, then I'm not interested. And I've been continuing with the discussion. I'd rather spend my time with Shlomi. And we were there in his room. We turned the room into what is, we called it the happy room. Only happy music, a sign on the door. Don't come in here unless you're happy and you're going to make people happy. And, just with a sense of hope, okay, even though the doctors say there's no hope, but this is a little while before this, at one point, my wife was changing his Broviak, which is a central line. And it had to be done under sterile conditions. And this was something that, you know, he had been doing for already years, but it was always something that made him nervous because, you know, keeping everything in the right place, sterile, non-sterile, and this, and he would always be. And now it's happening in this room. Okay, my wife is covered with all of the, and he just gave out a burst. It's not fair. Now, I did what any normal father would do under circumstances like that. I mean, you know, I'm the responsible party here. You know, and I ran out into the bathroom crying. My wife is stuck. She's in the middle of this procedure. And she says to him, Shlomi, you're right. It's not fair. But that's what Golus is. We're in Golus now. We're in exile now. We aren't where we want to be. And in Golus, in exile, that's what happens. Hashem doesn't want little boys to have Broviaks. And Shlomi says, I think it was at this time, not just Jewish little boys, even not Jewish ones, he doesn't want. And of course, but this is what happens in Golus. And he thinks for a moment, closes his eyes, and it was like a shout. This Golus stinks. In my life, I've never heard a more profound or true theological exclamation. It's like, yeah, that's exactly what it is. And we lived with this notion of tracht gut wird sein gut, think good and it'll be good. And this is what we learned things about that. And Hashem had other plans. It was several days, actually, after the doctor said, and again, things turned around. I mean, he was at one point, he was already like not conscious because of infection that had taken over his entire body. And then Friday night, the doctor comes in and says, you know, actually, the infection seems to have gone away. Yeah, and we could see also in the way he was more comfortable, which was impossible. How did it go away? And we just assumed, we'd seen this already over the last 3 years where stuff that shouldn't have happened, happened. So we were very hopeful on Shabbos, but then Shabbos afternoon, we saw that it's, by this point, all of his siblings were in the hospital with us, except, and the youngest above him, Rivki. So she was together with one of my siblings, I guess, in the Ronald McDonald house. And we just stood around his bed and we sang and we sang and we sang. This went on until about 1 o'clock in the morning, Matzoy Shabbat. And we were singing the Rebbe's Hakafis Nigen, the Nigen that the Rebbe would sing, actually the Rebbe's father would sing Simchas Torah when he would take the Torah. And while we were singing that song, is when Hashem took us, a short while after that, maybe an hour or two later, we were still waiting in the hospital for, and I opened up Hayom Yom, which is the first book that the Rebbe wrote. It's like a calendar with a saying taken from the works of the previous Rebbe, his father-in-law, for each day. And I looked on that day, which was the 12th of Tevis. And this is what the Rebbe writes. He says, when my father, referring to the fifth Rebbe, was appointed Gabbai of the Chevra Kadisha of the Burial Society, which was an honorary role. When my father was appointed Gabbai of the Chevra Kadisha, he was brought, escorted to Shul, as was the custom, with singing and dancing. When he came into the Shul, he said a Maimar Chassidic discourse on the verse, the Talmudic verse, Ein HaKadosh Baruch Hu Ba B'Trunya Embriya Yisof. God doesn't give us a load that we can't handle. And explained that in these last days of Golus, our job isn't to question, our job is to do. I paraphrase. And I'm looking at it and thinking, my goodness, Chevra Kadisha, which what we were waiting for, Simchas Torah song, God doesn't give us more than we can handle. Now the point is not to question. Now it's time to act. So that was Shlemi.
4: Wow. And you had more other kids after that?
2: Yes. Less than a year later, I was still saying Kaddish for Shlemi. And we had our fifth daughter, our fifth child. It was actually second daughter, fifth child. Actually, of all the children, she was, I mean, everybody, who doesn't love the youngest, of course. But she was like his little mommy, you know, she was very close to him. And she was diagnosed with a liver tumor. Now, actually, it was in the summer. It was 6 months afterwards. It was in the summer. And she, you know, it was, I can't tell you the definition of devastation. And we were in the hospital, you know, when and everybody came to, you know, it was there were pre-diagnoses, but this was to find out, you know, what is it? And, you know, doctor came and said, yeah, this is what it is. And the first thing we had as a, it's going to be good. It doesn't matter. It's going to be good. Now, it's something one strives for, and one assumes that if it's difficult for you, certainly difficult for your children. But, you know, it was important for us to continue to give all of them, including Blumi, of course, okay, the feeling of it's going to be good. And we did everything that the doctors suggested that we do. And to the point that they suggested that she needs a liver transplant, and we were looking for a liver transplant. And actually, we went with her to California, and while we were there, she passed away. So that's Blumala. Shortly after that, we got a call, I think it was from Toronto, that they wanted us to come to speak. After Shlomi, when Shlomi got sick, it was the whole community that was with us and with him. When we came back to the house after the funeral, we spent that day and the rest of Shiva comforting our community.
4: Just probably a lot of pressure. You probably wanted to be carried during this period of time, but you felt this obligation to show up for your community.
2: Do you know?
4: Feel that sense of pressure?
2: No, I didn't.
4: You felt like it was genuine.
2: If anything, I was grateful for it. Mm-hmm. First of all, because I needed to hear the words that I said.
4: Right.
2: And because we both felt that we're on shlichas and our job is to make it warm and bright for others.
4: Right.
2: And that didn't stop, you know, because of this. And if anything, now, when Blumala passed away a year later, it was actually Hanukkah, mm-hmm. following Hanukkah, we came back to the, I barely could get into my own house. I mean, it was like, and after Mincha, Daven Mincha, and after Mincha, I went to light the menorah. And I'm not even sure if I'm supposed to light the menorah, but in any case, I did.
4: And we won't tell anyone.
2: No, okay. Just the one. Yeah. And I knew I had to say something. Mm. And I said, you know, I turned around, you know, looked at it, and I said, I just figured something out. Says Hanukkah has two parts. Hanukkah has the victory, the military victory over the Greeks, or the Greek Syrians, or Syrian Greeks, whatever it is. And it has the miracle with the menorah, with the candle that lit should have been lit for one and lit and burned for 8 days. Of the two, you'd think that the miracle we ought to be celebrating is the one that's why we're here. We won. And instead, we celebrate with little candles. I just figured it out. You see, candles are made out of oil, which always rises to the top. And it's symbolic, I'll use the Kabbalistic phrase, Chachma Stima'a, which is the highest level in a human being that's beyond even perception. I could give it another name, I think, that is a more relatable name, and that is faith. And that is something that we all think we don't have. And if we do, because we're not going to be that dishonest, but just a drop. And Hanukkah shows us that that little drop of faith that you think is enough for one night, and perhaps not even the entire night, actually is enough for two, three, for how much? For as long as you need it. That's what every one of us has. And that's what keeps all of us going. Shortly after that is when we got a request to come to Toronto for a Shabbaton and to share our story. And they asked us to give a title, you know, how we wanted. And I think, I don't know, it was my wife or I, or both of us agreed the best would be The Freak Show Goes North. So, you know, it's like, but wasn't, but then we did something. But we agreed to do it because we felt that if what we have can help someone else, then we have a responsibility to do it. And from then on, we've accepted invitations from all over the world to speak on basically on this subject in one form or another. What I learned is that everybody is carrying a load.
4: Everyone has a story.
2: Every single person has a story. Mm-hmm. Now, it's not, thankfully, not necessarily the story of the loss of a child, but of profound loss and hurt. Mm-hmm. And what we had to say, we knew, needed to be heard by almost everyone that was willing to listen, and of course, most of all, by ourselves. Mm-hmm. 10 years later, it was during the, I believe it was the Kinnas HaShluchos, okay? Mm-hmm. So my daughter-in-law, Mendel, who was our second son, married, and his wife was at the Kinnas, and he was in Stanford for some reason, I don't recall, but he had a terrible cough. And went to the emergency room because it was just the cough was terrible. And he comes back about 3 hours later, just to me, and he says, "Ta." That's what they said. And I said, "Okay, it's going to be good. We're going to beat it." And you know, it's absolutely, you know, there's. And we beat what we needed to beat. But Hashem needed Mendel back. 5 years later, it was Rivki. Rivki had a syndrome. It's called Bloom's syndrome.
4: Okay.
2: And one of the, it presents it mostly in upper respiratory infections, small stature, sensitive skin, and a propensity towards tumors. Mm-hmm. Since it's a genetic condition, Rivki was involved with organization with High Lifeline, and mm-hmm. then with Kids of Courage.
4: Right.
2: And actually, she once on a trip with Kids of Courage, and she was all in with this. She spoke in the Hollywood home of a very prominent producer. Forgive me, I don't remember his name. I couldn't give you the name of a single producer. But in any case, and he was very taken with her. A child of his, son, daughter, I don't know, also had Bloom's syndrome, which is why. And he was so taken with Rifke, he said he wants to do a film about Jewish genetic diseases to raise awareness. And he asked Rifke if she would, you know, and she said, of course. And he came to Stanford and filmed Rifke and myself, my wife, and so on, and put together this film that I didn't see at the time. Maybe I did or didn't notice. We know Rifke was computer savvy. Mm-hmm. We were sure that she knew exactly what her condition was, and mm-hmm. there was no secrets about it, and that we could keep from her. And she says at one point when the guy's questioning her about her attitude, she says, "I know that the average lifespan is 29." But I'm going to live a full life, and I'm going to be myself. She did that film and several others. Actually, even today, you can go on.
4: I'd love to see it.
2: It's absolutely worth Googling or AIing, whatever.
4: Right.
2: Rifke Berman Darren. Mm-hmm. Or Rifke Darren Berman. Okay, but she was like so, you know, absolutely. And she had always had respiratory problems. They were very difficult. At one point, a doctor said to her, or said to me, not to her, but she was 70, she says, "This is not just going to keep getting worse, and she'll need a lung transplant." So I said to him, "Okay, so we'll do a lung transplant." And he said, "No, they'll never give her a lung transplant." Mm-hmm. And she went, actually, and then it came to the point where it was in there. We went to Columbia, which was the first place we had to go to because this is the area that we're in. And there for a whole day of tests. And at the end of it, doctor calls us in, or there's two doctors, and they said that she's not a candidate because of her condition and the underlying stuff. And they and like she just looks at him and she says, "Well, how do you know? Like, how do you know one of your transplants people are going to not walk right out of here and get hit by a bus? What are you looking for?" He looks at her and says, "Are you a lawyer?" Seriously. But anyways, so we went to, and we actually ended up in North Carolina in Duke. And they said, "Yeah, we'll take you and we'll give you." And they did. And mm-hmm. she had a lung transplant. And actually, we were going to do, and she was at, by this point, already engaged or about to be engaged and so on with a beautiful young man. Wanted to do it before, and the doctor said, "No, let's wait till after." She had the wedding that she was dreaming for all her life, or since she was old enough to know what being a bride is, which probably 3 or 4. It was a magical wedding, literally, with 700-800 people, and it was, and a marriage that was everything she wanted it to be. Her husband, Shmuley, And the doctor, at one point, she wanted to know about going to. She calls us up and she said, "Ma, we're going to Italy for Pesach." And my mother, "What? To Italy?" Said, "Yeah." I asked the doctor. He said, "It's okay." and she went to Italy. They ran the American Seder in Rome. You know, it was. She lived. You know, and she did things, and she was. At one point, after when the transplant was fine, but then she ran into problems with the lung, not entirely unusual, unexpected, and started to have to be back in the hospital. She had to move to be near the hospital. And then at one point, she was actually in the ICU. It was Purim, and she had planned on having a Purim party on the nearby campus of North Carolina State, I think. And she was directing Shmuley from the ICU using FaceTime or Zoom, whatever it was, to direct how she'd set up the room for the Purim party that was going to take place to us from her ICU bed. Sure. And things just that weren't getting better, and this Rivka was with it. She was contemporary, let's put it this way. And it just, but it stuff kept worse and worse until and
4: speechless.
2: It was actually almost a year later. I discovered it after you passed away. I mean, it was on Memorial Day. I remember we started making arrangements to bring her back to New York, and I called the Delta, and they said, "Well, it's Memorial Day." It's a Memorial Day. What's like now? It's not. And that was how out of it we were. And actually, I think it was High Lifeline or Hatzal. Someone sent a private jet to bring her back to New York. That was a. Once again, we felt contained, and since that time, we were just. We can do it, I don't have that feeling. We can do it. I'm not challenged. My wife, we're not. We have challenges. There are plenty of challenges. Okay, they're stupid ones. Like, you know, we're doing a barbecue at the end of the week, and we're not sure exactly how much furniture we need to have. But those are the challenges.
4: Right. I actually took it upon myself not to read so much about you because I know there's a lot out there. I really wanted it to be an organic conversation. Just hearing it for the very first time. But I happened to read the book, just finished it actually, on purpose. And you were mentioned, you and your wife, in this book. And it was really sharing, you know, a lot of things that you've already shared, but this idea that you've really transformed your pain into purpose, that it spoke about one of your children was in the hospital for a while, and you were kind of going back and forth, and you were finding it very hard to balance your time from the hospital to your home with the other children and also for your community. And you reached out to the Rebbe and you spoke to the secretary, and the secretary told you that this is exactly where you need to be. This is your shluchas now, divine providence. And everything shifted for you at that moment, and you became like the head shliach of the hospital. And the Rebbe spoke so much about a hospital as a place of healing, and you really healed so many people, and you were putting on tefillin and going to visit people, and you really had a purpose. But, you know, just hearing what you had to say and reading this, like, how did you have the strength for all this? Like, how is this even possible? It doesn't sound real.
2: That story happened at the very beginning of our shlichas.
4: Mm-hmm. Okay.
2: I'll be honest. Until this moment, yes, until this moment, uh-huh. When you said it, I didn't hear. Mm-hmm. I didn't read the book you're talking about.
4: Right.
2: The fact that it was instant. The reason you're there, quote, is not chas v'shalom, so that you should have akbas nefesh, that you should have pain. It's because you have a shlichus there. Find it and do it. Is actually, yeah, that's exactly what we've carried forward.
4: Wow. I also heard you say that sadness can cause loneliness. Can you expand on that?
2: Well, I actually said it within the context of trying to understand happiness. Mm-hmm. And I figured, let's take a look at the opposite of happiness, which is sadness. And what is sadness? And for me, at least, you know, a person who's sad feels alone. You could be in a room with 1,000 people, and I'm all alone. A shout out to YY.
4: Okay, YY Jacobson.
2: YY Jacobson. I heard him once say, on a tape actually, this was before the days of podcasts.
4: Right.
2: It was a tape on Tanya, where it was the description, and let me take a step back. A friend, I think it was actually during Shiva, right after one of the time, when came over to me and he said, you know, there's a pasuk in Tehillim, Psalms, where David HaMelech says and asks God, Samchenu, make us happy, kemeis inisanu, like the days of our suffering. And, you know, the days of our suffering, make us happy like the days of our happiness. What's this idea of make us happy like the days of our suffering? And he said, when a person is happier, like, you know, you have the wedding of your only daughter. No, they're happier than that. And nevertheless, even then, there's time to be angry at the caterer, at the musicians, at the mechutanim. Even in the biggest happiness, right, there's still room for aggravation.
4: Right.
2: You manage to find space.
4: Right.
2: God forbid when there's a tragedy, there's no room for anything. Mm-hmm. It's all black.
4: Right. It's
2: all the world turns black. Mm-hmm. There's I don't want to hear anything.
4: Right.
2: And that's what Lioi said. And when you don't want to hear anything because it's all black, it's on the pasuk. Well, the Alter Rebbe writes in Tanya, Yoshev b'seser elyon, God sits in that hidden place. A hidden place is a black place. It's like you can't see anything. It's hidden. Everything is hidden. It's all black.
4: Right.
2: And then all of a sudden, in that blackness, you realize you're not alone there. That's exactly where Hashem is.
4: Right.
2: And you're not alone.
4: Right.
2: And just knowing that you're no longer alone.
4: Right. I think we often give so much power to people, right? It's almost like a knee-jerk reaction when we're going through something that we just want to reach out to others and we want to hear what other people have to say. But often just sitting in those quiet moments is when you are able to find God. You know, we're never, like you said, we're really never alone. But we sometimes don't even try to access that godliness. We just kind of reach out to other people.
2: Because we think we don't have it.
4: Right.
2: We think if at best there may be this little drop, I'm not going to go get anything from that little drop of oil.
4: Right.
2: Okay, without realizing it's a magical drop.
4: Right.
2: It's Hashem himself.
4: Right. I think it's also sometimes when you're sharing and you feel like you're not necessarily heard or people don't really understand what you're going through, even if they've been through loss, that could feel lonely. So sometimes it's almost easier not to share what you're going through, but to really just reach out to God.
2: Somebody once said that if he had his druthers, he'd write a book called Stupid Things People See During Shiva.
4: I have some of those.
2: No, everyone does, okay? Yeah. Yeah, you have to reach out to others as well.
4: Right.
2: I'm not, but the real answer isn't going to come from outside. It's going to come from inside. It's going to come from
4: inside. That's where you find all the answers, right?
2: Yeah, absolutely.
4: Right.
2: There's no question. But I think the point or the imperative is to get people to understand,
4: right,
2: that it's there,
4: right,
2: and that you don't have to have a beard and pay us, or you know, be some super religious.
4: Right.
2: It's there in every single Jew. It's in every single human being.
4: Right.
2: And
4: in our DNA.
2: Yeah.
4: To have faith and to.
2: That's the definition of a human being.
4: Right.
2: It's somebody who God himself put into the world, mm-hmm, to make a difference.
4: Right.
2: And that didn't put animals in to make a difference. Animals are there to help human beings in one form or another. Plants and all the rest. Human beings, Jews, we're here to make a difference. And he's not going to send us on a path of go make a difference alone.
4: Right.
2: Hello?
4: Do you feel like people are uncomfortable with your grief? You know, it's one thing to lose one child, which people have a hard time facing, and
2: you know,
4: but to lose four children, it must have been hard for people to support you in the way they wanted to support you. And it sounds like you felt this, like you said.
2: In our family, when you say, and I punched him in the stomach, what it means to say, I told him our story. Mm. Okay. Yes. But I'll tell you, we are very public people. And so, you know, I know that there are those that have the experience of after a tragedy, even people close to them don't talk to them.
4: Right, they run
2: away. They run away because they're afraid, mm-hmm, and you know, to say anything. And probably did have a little bit of that after Shloimeh. But after Blumi, by that point already, it was like, yeah, I mean, I can't understand how they can do it, but they're doing it, so
4: right,
2: I don't have to be afraid.
4: Right.
2: Yeah. So.
4: And it sounds like not only did you just help your community, but you helped individuals from all over the world.
2: Oh, yeah. No, I mean,
4: this was just by traveling and sharing your story.
2: That's what my wife does. Most of her time is taken up on the telephone with people from all over the world.
4: How do you feel that having godliness and having that spirituality in your life changes grief? The experience of grief.
2: When I'm grieving, it's when I'm feeling sorry for myself. I feel sorry for myself because I feel alone. That's when you feel sorry for yourself. I'm not being understood. I've been given a raw deal. I've been, et cetera, et cetera. As my wife puts it, it's just a matter of one word. One extra word causes all the problems. It's not why is God picking on me? It's why is God picking me? And that changes the picture. I'm not an angel.
4: Do you ever have hard moments?
2: More often than I should. Mm-hmm. Yes, of course I do. Because I allow the petty part of myself, as it were,
4: right,
2: or the pity party of myself, to sort of, you know, get up there and do its thing. Mm-hmm. I don't know if it's a he or a she, but it does its thing. Right. Okay, and then then I do, and but there's an answer. See, it's one is lucky when one is a shliach. You always have someone else to help. Someone is always relying on you.
4: Right.
2: As a matter of fact, my guilt is because of all of those people that are relying on me that I haven't yet taken care of and given them what I can possibly give them. Are you going to ask me, do I have guilt? Quite.
4: Right, it's human.
2: Oodles of it. Okay?
4: Right.
2: But I also have at least enough of a self-awareness to know that there's nothing to feel guilt. Or even there is or isn't really is irrelevant as far as going forward. Mm-hmm. As far as what's behind you, when you're finished with everything in front of you, you have time to look mm-hmm. at what's behind mm-hmm. you. But till then, there's no
4: Do you ever rest?
2: Purpose for it.
4: Even Shabbos, you're working.
2: I feel guilty that I rest too much, of course. I feel resting right now.
4: You're relaxed?
2: Yeah. Pleasure. My phone is off. No one's bothered mm-hmm. me.
4: And when you struggle with these difficult moments, that you have a hard time and you feel guilty about maybe, what helps you through these moments?
2: Well, I'll start with my wife. Mm-hmm. That's number one. But honestly, learning, mm-hmm. specifically learning Chassidus. I'm not even talking about like things like Shara Bitochen,
4: right?
2: I don't know, but
4: Gates of Trust,
2: the Gates of Trust, which is, you know,
4: incredible,
2: doesn't need my approbation. But I'm speaking only for myself. There's a bad place and there's a good place. Call it this world and that world, the material world, the spiritual world, Olam Haza, Olam Haba, whatever it is. And as human beings, we live in both. And the question is, where are we going to focus? And the way to focus on higher is to just pull yourself higher. Now, you can't pull yourself up by your hair, but you can pull yourself up learning Chassidus. And for me, I almost feel it's magic. You know, like one mimer, a second mimer, and all of a sudden the week is a different week. And I attribute it to, you know, you're spending a couple of hours with God himself, as it were, without any distractions. You're just with God in whatever manifestation, but it's clear that it's him. And that is a lifeline that clearly I feel.
4: Mm-hmm. And how do your other children feel? I mean, you spoke about the ones that passed away who sounded unbelievable and so resilient and had the same positive attitude that you and your wife have. But what about your other children?
2: Each one of them, in their own right, is outstanding. I'm not saying that as a proud father. I am a proud father. But one can objectively say they are outstanding. And you know, I hear it from others each and their own, three of the four of them are actually on shlichus, and they're like beloved by their communities in nothing other than superlatives. They are right. To the extent of what the loss of their siblings, what part that played in that, I don't know. I mean, mm-hmm. who could know? I mean, maybe they're therapists, though, but right. I don't know. I just know that. But Baruch Hashem, a very mm-hmm. close family. There's nothing we enjoy as much as being all together.
4: So nice.
2: That is as close to Gan Eden as we get.
4: You mentioned this earlier, that the soul is eternal and that bond is forever. You know, when someone passes away, they physically leave this world, but that bond between child and parent lasts forever. How do you keep up? Like, how do you nurture that relationship to feel connected to your children that who are no longer physically here?
2: I'm not sure that I do in a particular way. The bond is nurtured by being in that higher place where there is not really much of a separation, where the awareness of souls and of malachim and of godliness and of is more of a reality in your life. So, you know, it's, we talk about them all the time, I don't know. I miss them terribly. I don't know if I hate Yisker or if I love Yisker. I'm not sure. Okay, but of course it's a very painful time. Why should it be? You're remembering their souls. On the contrary, that's the it's this. But
4: at the same time, you feel so connected.
2: I feel so connected, and also know that. But I can talk to them, but I can't hear them talk to me.
4: Right.
2: And it's and the reason that is because we aren't where we should be, now while we do this on Yom Tov, it's been the subject of at least 40 of my sermons, but and I still haven't come to a satisfactory explanation. But it's a. Each of our children, one Sefer Torah we wrote for Shlomi and Blum, we wrote a Sefer Torah, and then for Rivki, we wrote a Sefer Torah, and for Mendel, my son in South Africa, wrote a Sefer Torah. So we have, in Stanford, we have two Sefer Torahs that are and Simcha's Torah, I hold one of those Torahs when I dance, and I feel like I'm dancing with them.
4: Right. So those are the ways to connect, right?
2: I literally feel like I'm dancing with mm-hmm. them. That is, it's almost the flip side of Yisker. mm-hmm. Okay, you know, it's like I probably cry more during dancing, but you know, dancing and singing, it's different kind of crying.
4: Right. Right. I mean, your whole life is dedicated to your children. You know, everything that you do in this world is because of what you went through.
2: Isn't every parent that way?
4: Or that should be.
2: Strives to be.
4: Yes, yes. But you really...
2: The best I could say is we strive to.
4: Right. So when people are in so much pain and so much sadness, they often turn to temporary distractions, right, to escape that pain. But what would be like deeper, long-lasting ways to find true comfort? If someone's listening and they don't even have a relationship with God, what would be the first step?
2: Well, for me, and this is purely subjective, but right. For me, the problem isn't the pain. The problem is the depression. Mm. In other words, it's not that I'm hurting. I don't know why that is. I'm not going to try and psychoanalyze myself. Okay, at least I was thinking maybe I should, but not this though. So. Now, for others, depression may be pain, okay, and is processed as pain. And maybe I should be processing it that way. Maybe that would be easier to than jump out of when I need to. But for the person who doesn't have a relationship with God, the answer is so have a relationship with God.
4: Right.
2: You don't have to do anything to have a relationship with God. I can't tell you find something artificial to have a relationship with. I mean, you know, you'll do what you want, but it's the only truth that is there. You don't want to call it God. Call it your soul. Call it the eternal you. Okay, you believe at some point you have this belief that life doesn't end at death.
4: Right.
2: It's the most illogical. Well, illogical. I mean, the philosophers have spent millennia trying to deal with it, but it's illogical. Okay, the ones that say it ends, it makes no sense. Mm-hmm. What left that made this body dead? Well, that which left. So where is it?
4: Mm-hmm.
2: I mean, at the most simple level, like I don't want to go there. I think have to realize that you are not alone.
4: Mm-hmm.
2: And the truth is that when you suffer a loss, God forbid, and there is that sense of abandonment, and it is exactly the time when you are most capable of understanding and realizing that you aren't really alone, right, and that He is with you.
4: Right.
2: Not in the way that you want Him to be, showering you with the open, revealed blessings that you want and richly deserve. And why? There's no answer to the why,
4: mm-hmm,
2: but there's an answer to the what, and the what is He is there,
4: mm-hmm,
2: and is waiting for you to realize that, and at that point, you'll be able to be helped.
4: Right. So it's almost like you have to go through that uncomfortable feeling of feeling that pain and loss and not escaping it, but in that moment, you will be able to find yourself and find God, which will help you heal through this.
2: Yeah, whether it has to be that way, I don't know. But yeah, that seems to be the way it is.
4: It's the only way, maybe. So I think you answered this question, you know, that each challenge you went through, each loss, that you were able to find the strength. And you did so much good with all that pain. You really were able to transform it. Did you find that each experience with grief was different, or did you kind of feel like you were revisiting it each time, or you needed new tools or new ways to be able to push you forward, to be able to do all the good you do? It's like you had this big motivation, this big pressure, this responsibility.
2: I wasn't experiencing grief.
4: Mm-hmm.
2: I was experiencing the loss of a child.
4: Right.
2: And each child was different.
4: Mm-hmm.
2: So it was a different loss.
4: Mm-hmm. My father recently passed away. It's been 8 months. And I sometimes catch myself being really happy and really busy, and I don't think about it so much. But then I feel this guilt. I also have guilt where I'm like, oh my goodness, I haven't thought about my father. Or should I be sad right now? It hasn't even been a year. Like, you almost don't know how to be. But
2: there is that feeling, okay, mm-hmm, that of wanting to hold on to the pain,
4: right,
2: of the loss, as a way of holding on to the one you lost.
4: Mm-hmm.
2: Yes, I think that's a very common,
4: right,
2: feeling. And then I've said to many people that losing a child is not like having, losing a table, okay?
4: Right.
2: You get over losing a table. You get over cancer.
4: Mm-hmm.
2: But you never get over an amputation.
4: Right, right. It's part
2: of it. It may hurt less.
4: Mm-hmm.
2: You may learn how to deal with it,
4: mm-hmm,
2: but you never get over it.
4: Right.
2: It's there. The realization is there. It's, you know, when people ask me, how many children do you have? And do I say 4? Do I say 8?
4: What do you say?
2: Well, if somebody is not likely to be finding more out about me, and suddenly I say the truth, I have 8 children, I have 4 here and 4 there. But
4: right.
2: But sometimes I have to, you know, when there's no way of getting around it. So you have to say, well, so I say it. I have 4 here and I have 4 in heaven, and they get like this, oh my God.
4: Right.
2: And which is the truth. It was actually at

0: Hashem gave us 8 candles.
1: Mm-hmm.
0: In Shulchan Aruch it says that Bnei Aliyah, those that are literally live on a second floor, they light their candles on the second floor.
1: Mm-hmm.
0: And Hashem took 2 of our candles and put them on the second floor.
1: Mm-hmm.
0: But they're not going to stop shining.
1: Right.
0: They're going to continue to burn. So,
1: right.
0: Yes, we have 8 children. And we feel all 8 of them.
1: So special. Why do you think people are so uncomfortable with grief?
0: Their own or others?
1: I think both, but more others, actually.
0: Because a loss, not necessarily, child, a spouse, even a parent, a spouse or a child is so overwhelming. And it is like the worst that a person can possibly imagine
1: mm-hmm.
0: to happen. I'll walk right up to somebody who's lost a child and give them a hug and begin talking because I'm comfortable with it since, unfortunately, I felt it. But somebody who's lost a spouse, I'm not comfortable walking up because I don't know. I know that it is so big, it's so overwhelming, and I know nothing about it. Thank goodness, and I never should. But whatever it is that I'll say is not going to be addressing it in the appropriate way. This is what I feel. Now, that's wrong. No one who's suffered a loss is looking for you to take the loss away, okay? But they're looking to not feel alone. And all you need to do is not say, I understand your pain, because you don't understand my pain, but I am here for you. I love you. I'm with you. Let me know that I'm not further than a telephone or even less than that. But the initial feeling of uncomfortableness comes from, I think, just being overwhelmed by the enormity of the loss that person has suffered and cannot possibly even imagine it in one's own life, thankfully. And that's probably where most of it comes from.
1: You shared so many different stories and shared so much about what the Rebbe shared with you and the perspective that we should have. But is there like one specific story that you really found brought you great comfort throughout your grieving process or your pain, something that's universal that you think would help others?
0: I think that a specific story is, there have been, on our journey, things have happened that have picked us up, but they're fairly subjective. But there's one thing that I think is universal. And that is that there is nothing that can make you happier than making someone else happy.
1: Mm-hmm.
0: And that you always can put a smile on someone else's face. It may actually require you to put an artificial one
1: right.
0: on your own. I'll share a story actually that happened with my aunt and uncle. My cousin was one of the 4 students that was injured on the Brooklyn Bridge by the Arab terrorist. And he was shot in the head, and the doctors gave no hope. And I'm not talking about some intern or even, I'm talking about we brought in the greatest neurologists in the world. But my uncle and aunt, this is a generation higher than me, mm-hmm. so they certainly live. Tracht gut wird sein gut.
1: Right, thank goodness it'll be good.
0: And, but things were not looking all that great, but she was, going down to, it was like press there because of, and she would tell the reporters, right now you need to know that you are invited to his wedding

0: Okay, I'm telling you right now, you have the invitation. Actually, the surgeon that operated on him actually was at his wake. Yeah. Another one claimed, I said it was going to be okay. He was the one who said there was no hope whatsoever. But I'm not going there. At one point, there was a production taking place here in Crown Heights. They were in St. Vincent's. We were in St. Vincent's. And someone asked my aunt to come to speak for the girls of Beis Rivka, the girls' high school, to speak, because everybody was, you know, so taken with her sense of faith and of bitachon, and to share some of that with her. And she came, and actually that day there was like one number that that had changed somewhat, perhaps, you know, that. And she got up and she was talking about Baruch Hashem, it's getting better, and it's. And she comes back. And she tells my uncle, "Yeah, I said all of that, but I feel it was like a mask. I was just." I put on a mask. And my uncle said to her, "But the type of mask that you choose to put on also says something." And so, you know, that's, I think that put on the mask. You need to make somebody happy, even if you don't feel it. You'll feel it. And it's a lifeline. It's knowing that others are out there who can't, and when you think, what can I possibly give somebody else? You always have something always to something. Give somebody. If even as little as a smile, but right. you absolutely can give it.
1: Right. I think nowadays it's also so easy because no one even wants to talk on the phone anymore. Everyone's texting and WhatsApping, just sending a simple message, you know, telling someone that you're thinking of them, there's anything they need. You know, sometimes it's awkward to call someone or in person, but there's always something that could be done.
0: And in a way that invite a response of, yes, I do need something.
1: Right.
0: So you're actually giving something real.
1: Right.
0: If, you know, if in fact they do and there's something right. you can do.
1: Right.
0: That's absolutely where to start now.
1: Right. Well, Rabbi, thank you so much for coming here and sharing your story. I'm sure it's not so easy, but there's so much to learn from everything you shared. And I'm just so awe-inspired by you. And I know I've learned so much, and I'm going to be that much more positive now just hearing your story. And I think just, you know, interviewing so many different people who have undergone so many challenging moments, what I've recognized is that everyone made a choice when they went through what they went through to connect and to really not feel sorry for themselves, but to have purpose and to do something and to go out of themselves and to be there for others, like you mentioned. And I think really, you know, there's no answers, but I think that brings us closer to what we need to do when we're really suffering.
0: 100%.
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4: A Ticket to Heaven by Nissan Mendel. In a small Ukrainian town lived a Jewish merchant whose name was Akiva. He was a pious and charitable man, highly respected in his community. As the years rolled by and Rabbi Akiva began to age, he decided to spend his remaining years in the Holy Land and to be buried in its sacred soul. The Jews of the small town received the news with mixed feelings. They were sad to part with Akiva, knowing that the town would not be the same after he had gone. At the same time, they were happy for him and a little envious, for he was fortunate to fulfill the fondest dream of every Jew. Rabbi Akiva was gone, but not forgotten. The townspeople often wondered how he was and whether he had reached the Holy Land safely, for in those days it was difficult, and a difficult and dangerous journey. Imagine their surprise when suddenly Rabbi Akiva returned to his native town. Hardly a year had gone by since he had left for the Holy Land, and yet here he was back again. People flocked about him to take a look at that wonderful man who had been to the Holy Land and to hear a report of the cherished land of their ancestors. Rebbe Kiva readily answered the torrent of questions. Yes, he had been to Jerusalem, visited the Western Wall, the tomb of Mother Rachel, Hebron, and the Cave of Machpelah, to various Svat, Meron, and the other holy places. I could feel in my breath the holiness of those places, and I felt like hugging every pebble on the ground, Rabbi Akiva told them. But why did you come back? They asked. At this, there appeared a little sadness in his eyes, but the question remained unanswered. Soon after his return, Rabbi Akiva became ill. He grew weaker from day to day, and he felt that his days on earth were numbered. It would not be long before he would have to return his soul to his maker. He sent for the Gabayim, the wardens, and the Chevra Kedisha, the Holy Burial Society. They came and sat down at his bedside, waiting for the dying man's instructions as to his funeral arrangements and whatever else he wished to tell them before departing. They sat and sat in solemn silence. Rabbi Kiva said not a word. Finally, they rose and wished him a refuah shlema, complete recovery. Rabbi Kiva thanked them for coming and asked them to return the following day. The next day, the Gabayim came again and waited patiently for a long time. Again, Rabbi Kiva said nothing to them, except to ask them to return the following day. Grudgingly, the impatient Gabayim returned the following day. This time, Rabbi Kiva began at once. You are wondering why I have asked you to come again and again. You are also wondering the reason, what the reason could be for my returning from the Holy Land. I am ready to tell you now. You see, it was my custom to go every year to the fair of Berdichev to buy and sell different wares. Every time I was there, I used to spend at least Shabbos with the saintly Rabbi Levi Yitzchak of blessed memory. May his merit shield us. Early one Sunday morning, I came into the Rebbe's house as he was saying the morning blessings and preliminary prayers. I sat down quietly and listened to the holy words coming from his lips with great devotion. Presently, a man rushed into this house, greatly distraught and with tears in his eyes. He told the Berdichever Rebbe that a large sum of money had been stolen from him. Moreover, it was not his money. It was, for he was a trustee, and various merchants engaged him to act as their buyer. Now no one would ever trust him again, and he would no longer be able to make a living. And how could he ever repay the money that had been entrusted to him? Well, the Berdichever Rebbe calmed him a little and asked him, is there anyone you suspect in the theft? Yes, I suspect the innkeeper's maid, the man answered. The maid was summoned. Her eyes were red from weeping. She burst out crying again, swearing by everything that was holy that she had not touched the man's money. She complained that the innkeeper had beaten her and threatened to send her away, but she was quite innocent. Her father, a poor water carrier who had come with her, also swore that his daughter was an honest girl and suggested that the whole thing might be nothing but a frame-up by the trustee who desired to embezzle the money. The innkeeper, on the other hand, kept accusing the maid. In the meantime, the commotion had attracted curious spectators, and the turmoil grew. The Rebbe silenced them all. He said, I have no doubt that a theft has been committed, but I'm also certain that the girl is innocent. If anyone present would be prepared to place this sum of money on the table, I would give him my word that he would have a share in the world to come. Hearing this, I stepped forward and said, Rebbe, Rebbe, will you give it to me in writing? Yes, the Rebbe said. And I took out a bundle of money, counted out the amount, and placed it on the table. The saintly Rebbe handed the money to the man who had been robbed. He said a few kind words to the girl, blessing her that the Almighty should reward her for the shame and pain she had suffered unjustly, and everybody left with a feeling of satisfaction. The saintly Rebbe finished his prayers. Then he requested his shamash bring a quill and ink and paper, and he wrote, "Open the gates of Gan Eden to the bearer of this note," and signed his name. As he gave me the note, the saintly Rebbe told me not to speak of it to anyone until the very last day of my life. Then I was to instruct the Chevra Kedisha that on my death, they were to place this note in my hand and bury me with it. The following day, when I came to the Rebbe's house, he opened a drawer and brought out the amount of money that I had donated the previous day. He told me, "Last night the man who stole the money came to me and confessed his wrongdoing. He had never stolen before, but he could not resist the temptation. However, he was moved by the generosity of the man who took money out of his own pocket at the risk of being suspected of the theft, in order to help a fellow Jew in distress. And so," the Rebbe continued, "if you want your money back, you may have it in exchange for the note I gave you." I refused to take the money and suggested that it be given to the poor girl who had been unjustly accused of the theft. This made the saintly Rebbe very happy. Needless to say, I cherished that note like the apple of my eye. For safety, I placed it in the binding of my old sitter and sealed it carefully. Before I left for the Holy Land, I turned over most of my holy books to the Beit HaMidrash. Among them, I inadvertently included my old sitter. This is why I returned from the Holy Land. And pausing for a moment to take a deep breath, Rabbi Akiva concluded, "Yesterday and the day before when you visited me, I felt that I still had some life left in me. But today, I feel is my last day on earth. I ask you, therefore, to be sure to bury me with the note of the saintly Berdipitcher Rebbe." Then Rebbe Kiva recited his last prayers, closed his eyes, and died peacefully and happily, confident that he would have a place in the world to come.
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5: My Machek, Smoothing, by Mendy Weinberg. Smoothing a rough or uneven surface constitutes the malacha of Mamachek and is forbidden on Shabbat. In the Mishkan, this malacha involved scraping the hides of the rams and the tachash to smooth them and remove any excess hair. Similarly, one may not sand down wood or scrub a pot clean using steel wool on Shabbat. For these actions serve to smooth the surface one is working with. One often encounters the malacha of Memachek through its tolda, Memariach. Memariach refers to spreading and smoothing semi-solid and pliable materials, such as putty. Materials that are less firm and easier to spread are not biblically prohibited. However, the Talmud records the view of Rav, who states that the sages forbade spreading ointments or creams that are thick, because it is difficult to distinguish between the thickness of various substances. Based on this, one may not apply Vaseline or other thick creams on Shabbat. But, as we will see, there are some ways these things may still be used. Vaseline and other rabbinically forbidden materials may be applied to an affected area, provided that they are not rubbed in. As such, one is permitted to dispense cream onto one's skin and gently dab at it without actually spreading it. This dispensation does not apply to materials that are biblically forbidden to be smoothed. For example, blue tack or mounting putty may not be used on Shabbat, even if one only intends to stick them down without spreading or smoothing them. The reason we are more strict with biblically forbidden items is that we are concerned that one may end up transgressing a biblical prohibition, which is far more egregious than violating a rabbinic one. The Magen Avraham writes that the malacha of Memachek only applies to smoothing something that is meant to remain on the surface, which some authorities rely on to permit creams that become absorbed into one's skin. Another scenario where this can be applied is with regard to brushing one's teeth on Shabbat. Rabbi Moshe Feinstein says that using toothpaste is memariach and forbidden on Shabbat. Rabbi Ovadia Yosef, however, permits it based on the Magen Avraham's reasoning. He points out that toothpaste is not meant to remain on the teeth. It is only applied to help clean them, after which it is expelled from the mouth. Bar soap and stick deodorant. Many halachic authorities forbid using a bar of soap or stick deodorant on Shabbat, because by using them, one smooths the surface of the bar. It is difficult to understand, however, why they consider this to be memariach. After all, the bar is perfectly smooth before it is used, and one who uses it has no intention of smoothing the surface of the bar. Nevertheless, the prevailing practice is to be stringent and not use such things on Shabbat. The same ruling would apply to lipstick, lip balm, and the like. Liquidy gels, creams, or soaps, however, may be used on Shabbat. These items do not bear much similarity to the biblically forbidden items that are firm or semi-solid, and they are therefore not included in the rabbinic safeguard. In general, memariach does not apply to food, since food is perfectly edible without being spread and nothing is accomplished by spreading it. Therefore, one may spread avocado or butter on bread on Shabbat without any concern. If the food is being smoothed for aesthetic purposes, however, like icing or decorating a cake, it is forbidden because it is being done for a purpose that is not food related.
6: Good evening, everybody. We're ready to make a start to delve into the next chapter of Tanya. This evening we're going to look into chapter 29. In our quest for happiness, the battle to conquer feeling down. And in chapter 9, we're going to deal with a very powerful question. And that is, how do you open a blocked heart? As discussed in the chapters previously, the emotion that we call sadness has many guises and many levels. There are healthy sadnesses and unhealthy ones. There's types of sadness that we can utilize that are good, that can be productive, and there is sadness that needs to be stayed away from, avoided, and completely obliterated. There are different layers and levels when we use the word sadness, and the one that we've looked at previously is the sadness that comes as a result of bad things that happen in our lifetime and we feel down about it, or things that we ourselves have done wrong that we feel guilty and wrong about. If you're feeling something, that is sadness, but that's already not so bad because you're feeling something. And as long as you're feeling, you're in the world of feeling, that's already something good. There's a worse sadness than that, and that is a non-feeling. It's where we slip into a state of numbness where we actually don't react to the world around us. Our heart has become like stone. This is a bigger problem, a serious problem. And we're going to look at some strategies of how to deal with this level of sadness, the sadness where your heart has become like stone. This is the theme of chapter 29. So to get into that, we're going to discuss a different topic. When is it in life that people find faith? Those who search for faith, each person has their particular journey, the particular path, and many people have a certain time, a moment, where they find their faith. That, not that they were necessarily a disbeliever before that, but faith was not a big part of their life. It wasn't a major factor in their daily activities. They may or may not have believed in God. If you would have asked them, do you believe in God? They probably would have given the Jewish answer, which is, yeah, I mean, maybe, sort of, could be, why not? I've never really thought about it too much. I mean, probably. Vague answers. You couldn't really press them on their faith. But then a certain point in their life, something changes, and faith becomes real for them. It becomes a defining factor. It becomes a motivation in their life. When is it that people find faith? What moments do people find faith in your experience, yourselves or around you?
7: When there's crisis.
6: Yeah, when there's a crisis.
7: Ill health.
6: Like ill health.
7: Tragedy.
6: Yeah, a tragedy.
7: Life-changing experiences like tragedy, but even the birth of a child,
6: mm-hmm.
7: A new person into the world can be a crisis.
6: the crisis element of the birth in a child of a child?
7: Well, the whole change.
6: The change.
7: Responsibility.
6: Right. So, birth of a child can bring about huge changes, and that could bring about faith. So, crisis, tragedy, illness, blessings, a big life change such as having a child. Any other?
8: Perhaps when you feel you've lost control, that you can't manage yourself, you need a higher power to help.
6: Right. So you've lost control, you need a higher power. Then you turn to God. That's when you find faith.
7: In my case, totally different. It's when I realized that for 4 years I was in very
8: dangerous situation. I've never been harmed. I thought, I am being looked after.
6: So a sudden realization that even though you should have been harmed, you weren't, doesn't make sense. There must be some higher explanation. Somebody's looking after me. Mm-hmm.
9: I think maturity, as people mature, they become more open to and more connected to them.
6: Mm-hmm. So as you get older, you experience more of life. So then you become more open to stuff that maybe in an earlier time in your life you weren't open to. Mm-hmm. So is there a common denominator here? Of all the catalysts of faith that we've mentioned here, is there any common denominator that we could identify?
10: Change.
6: Change.
7: A significant event.
6: Change. A significant event, a change, a corner, a turn, something, a twist in our lives. That has brought about faith. Why? Why should that bring about faith? Why should these events, positive or negative, difficult, amazing, why should that bring faith of all things? Why should that be the result? Why shouldn't it bring about an increase in playing tennis, for example? Why should faith be the reaction? Why shouldn't it be, I'm going through a difficult time in my life, I need to take up tennis? Why is it I need to start praying or, you know, connecting to God? Why is that the reaction in those circumstances?
11: Maybe you feel vulnerable. You need some security. Maybe that's the link.
6: Yep.
8: But
6: in a state of vulnerability, you need something secure. God is security, the ultimate security. And when you feel vulnerable, you need that. You turn to that.
12: To find some meaning in what is happening around you and how that relates to your life onwards.
6: Mm-hmm.
8: And the realization that it's not, that there's something greater than you.
6: Yeah, something bigger than you. And that happens at those times when you're searching. So the implication, what it sounds like is that it's not that you are against faith until now, but there was something not allowing it to come out. And now, as a result of this change in your life, as a result of the vulnerability you feel, you're at a loss, you're confused, you're in awe, you're humbled. And at this time, you are open to faith that perhaps you weren't before. We're not here talking, no one, by the way, has said that faith comes from a convincing argument. That somebody came to you and said, I bet I can prove to you that God exists. And it was so convincing that you started having faith. No one mentioned that. I mean, there are people who start believing because they read a book or they heard a lecture. But that's not as common. It's not so usual that from reading or hearing an idea, we gain faith. It may be opened us up, it may be made us think, but the turnaround seems to happen through something much more dramatic, much more hitting home. And so it seems that we need something almost to happen to us for faith to blossom, for it to come out. So the question is, what was stopping it before? If you're a person, a reasonable person, so do you need a tragedy to happen to you, God forbid, to make you realize that there's a God? Do you need something amazing to happen to you personally to make you realize that there's something bigger out there? Until then, were you so blind that you didn't notice that these things do happen and there must be some bigger plan or some bigger thing that's going on? Why did it have to happen to you? Why did we wait till then? What was stopping us from having faith until this event happened? Distracted by?
11: Distracted
6: by life, by stuff. We're just involved in the everyday. And if somebody would have come up to us and said, in our distraction, in our busyness, I want to tell you my story. And they tell you their epiphany that they had after going through a difficulty. Would that work? Would it wake you up? Is that enough? Probably not. Because that's them.
10: And you can't relate to it.
6: Yeah, can't relate to it, even if you can relate to it.
10: So why should I take what I'm doing?
6: Right. So it's a bit unreasonable, right? It's a bit silly almost. I mean, we don't only start wearing a seatbelt after we ourselves have been involved in a terrible accident. You know, we understand, we get it, that accidents happen on the road, seatbelts save lives, so you wear a seatbelt. Most of us will do that without having to go through it ourselves. But faith not. Faith is not enough to let other people's tragedies work on us. We have to have it ourselves. We have to wait till it happens to me. What's wrong with us? Why can't we just get it that there is a bigger picture happening? So aren't we better off having the faith before things happen rather than afterwards? There must be something that is not letting it happen. There's something in us that's not allowing the faith to drop in, to fall through, for the penny to drop. There is a blockage. There's a blockage going on. And this is the topic of chapter 29, that the blockage we're talking about is the blockage of the heart. That the heart is blocked to not allow in the reality that we know in our mind, that we see it, but it doesn't affect us. We don't become emotionally moved by it because there's something in the way. Let's have a look at how Rabbi Shneur Zalman describes this blockage of the heart. In chapter 29, the Alter Rebbe Rav Shneur Zalman says, another challenge that Beinonim, which are the strugglers, which describes all of us, the Beinonim must struggle with, is that occasionally and even frequently, they experience a numbness of the heart, which becomes like stone, and the person is unable, try as he might, to open his heart to prayer. Also at times, he's unable to wage war against the evil impulse so as to sanctify himself in the things that are permissible because of the heaviness that is in his heart. What he's describing here is what's called in Hebrew timtum halev, the blockage of the heart. And that is where, let's say you're in the struggle already. Let's say you're on a spiritual path, but sometimes our ability to connect to spiritual things, our ability to connect to God, it just doesn't work. It just doesn't switch on. It just doesn't go. That we don't feel able to pray, to connect, to elevate, to see the bigger picture. It just doesn't go anywhere. And it's not because we don't know. We do know. It's not because we don't have the information. We have the information. It's that our heart has become numb, lifeless, frozen, like stone. It's just motionless. There's no life there. And so even what you know is true in your mind is not going to drip down into the heart because the heart is not a receptacle for it. It's not open to it. It's not listening. And so doesn't matter how hard you try at that time, you may want to connect. You may want to find truth. You may want to elevate yourself and live a bit of a higher life. It just doesn't work because you're blocked. Your heart is blocked. And this, says Rabbi Shneur Zalman, happens to we Beinonim, we strugglers, occasionally or maybe even frequently. Beinoni, just to remind us, is the title given to those who are not completely wicked people, not totally disconnected, people who are trying to be good, but we're not saints, we're not perfect, we haven't made it yet, we're still in the struggle. And that, as we learned earlier, is where we all fall. All of us, none of us are perfect. We haven't conquered our inner demons. We've got a lot of stuff that we need to work on. But we're at least in the fight. We're at least doing our best. We're trying. That makes us a Beinoni, somebody who's in the middle, in between, not wicked, not a saint, but in between. A Beinoni is going to occasionally, at least, or maybe frequently, experience this blockage of the heart, a numbness of the heart, where nothing feels right. It's just, you're not inspired. You're flat as anything. And you wonder where the inspiration went. You remember that you had been inspired. There were times when you were in that mode, where you did feel the universe had come together and you knew what your life was all about and you're on a good path and there's a bit of momentum there and you're doing all the right things. And then suddenly, it just goes away. You wake up one morning and it's just not there. And you might try to pray a little bit, study something that will inspire you, do a little bit of an inner meditation or something, and it just doesn't go. It's like you run out of gas. It's just not happening. Completely flat. And at those times you feel, maybe it was all a mirage, it was my imagination. Maybe I was never really into this in the first place, because where's it gone? It's just disappeared, completely flat. And you can't pray. You can't connect. You're just not in that mode. And furthermore, when you're in that state, you can't wage war against your evil impulse. The negative side, the selfish side, the uglier side of our personality that's always there, it's always lurking, it's always waiting to pounce. And we can only combat it, we can only answer it if we're feeling alive, if we're driven, inspired, and clear in our mission. When we're feeling this way, this flatness, then it's got no opposition. Our evil impulse, our negative side, is going to take us over completely. We'll dictate our every move because there's no one home. There's no one opposite. There's no opposition because we're feeling so flat, so uninspired, so disconnected from our soul that we have no answer. When our evil impulse says, listen, life is short, just have fun. Why are you worried about prayer and meaning and purpose and ultimate goals and higher ideals? Like, just enjoy life already like everybody else does. Why do you have to be so deep, so thinking, so philosophical? Just enjoy. Make the most of life as it is. Go after every urge, every pleasure. Follow your bliss. Don't worry about anything higher, moral, purposeful. That's the evil impulse. That it's constantly saying that to us. Internal voices, external voices saying the same thing. What's our opposition to it? If you're not inspired, if you're not connected to your soul, so then you have no answer to that. You feel like to be spiritual is to be a weirdo, to be the odd one out, to be different to everyone. Just get with the program, be a part of this world. That's what our evil impulse is constantly saying to us. And if you're not driven, you've got no answer. And so to challenge your evil impulse, we said earlier, in a wrestle between two opponents, so it's not the stronger one that's going to win, it's the one that's more determined, the one that is more driven, the one that is positive, the one that believes they're going to win is going to win. And in our inner struggle, the same thing. If your divine soul, if the holier part of yourself is flat, is not reaching your heart, is not on fire, is not passionate, so then your other side is going to be passionate. Your animal side, your uglier side, your selfish, instinctive side is going to be very passionate and is going to win the day. You're not going to be able to conquer any of your inner challenges when you're in this state of numbness, when your heart is not open to spirituality. So we've got to do something about this. We can't just stay in the state of uninspired for too long. We can't just remain on autopilot and go through the motions for very long, because our animalistic side is going to take over. So what do we need to do? We need to respond to it. So Rabbi Shneur Zalman offers a strategy. In this case, the advice given in the Holy Zohar is the following. The Zohar is the great work of Kabbalah, written by Rabbi Shimon Bar Yochai, whose anniversary of his passing we commemorate this week. On Wednesday night is Lag BaOmer, the day that Rabbi Shimon Bar Yochai, the author of the Zohar, passed away. And on that day, he said that we should celebrate his passing, not mourn it, but celebrate it, because his soul was so powerful that it was beyond life of this world. And there are many, many very profound teachings in the Zohar. One of them is the following. It says the following in the Zohar, a direct translation. A wooden beam that will not catch fire should be splintered. A body which the light of the soul does not penetrate should be crushed. Nice? Do I have a volunteer? Who would like to try this? A wooden beam that will not catch fire should be splintered. A body which the light of the soul does not penetrate should be crushed. Okay, let's look into this a bit. This Wednesday night, when it's Lag BaOmer, the tradition is to light bonfires. All around the world, They'll be lighting fires. They do it here around Sydney as well. All communities around the world light a fire to honor the soul of Rabbi Shimon Bar Yochai, who passed away on that day. Just like on a regular person, when they pass away, their yahrzeit, the anniversary of their passing, we light a candle to commemorate the soul, the light that they brought into the world. For Rabbi Shimon Bar Yochai, a candle is not enough. For him, you need a bonfire, because his soul was so powerful, so illuminating. In fact, the word Zohar, the work that he wrote, Zohar means the book of illumination, of splendor. So for his soul, you need a bonfire. Now, anyone who has been involved in lighting a bonfire knows that it's not as simple as it looks. People think that a bonfire is, you get wood, you light it, and you've got a bonfire. It's not so simple. You have to know how to light the bonfire to get it on fire. Not every piece of wood goes alight. You can't just put a match to a piece of wood and it becomes a fire. It doesn't work that way. If you try that, what you find is you go through a lot of matches and the wood just very stubbornly sits there and just doesn't go on fire, and you're not sure what's going on. So if you have got wood that you want to set alight, you need to have the right type of wood. Now, of course, today we have all types of tricks of fire starters and these type of things. But if you've got a log that you want to burn and it's not catching a light, why is it not catching a light? What's stopping it? What is preventing it from going on fire? The wood. But what about the wood? The wood is what we want to light up. Why is it not lighting up? Wood lights. That's the fuel. Quality of the wood. It's too bad, too good. It's could be wet. That'll be a problem. But it's completely dry. I've got a nice dry log here. I kept it in all year till Lag BaOmer. If it's too dense, if it's too thick, you've got a huge log. You thought this was brilliant. I want a big fire, so I've got a big log. I don't want a little fire. I want a big bonfire for Rabbi Shimon. So you've got all these big logs, and you're trying to light them. They don't light because they're too dense.
11: Flame's going to match the wood.
6: So if you've got a huge flame already, so then a big log might light. But when you're trying to light the fire, so a huge thick log is just not going to light up. But you're a chacham, you were so clever that you only got big thick logs because you wanted your big fire. You don't have any little twigs to start it off. If you had some small twigs, you could start off the fire. A few newspapers and cardboard, something light. But you only have big thick logs. So what is the solution to start your fire? You got to do what the Zohar says. You got to splinter it. You got to chop up the log that you're trying to burn, because it's too thick. It's got too much of a presence. It's too full to catch on. It's too dense. If you splinter it into smaller pieces, then those smaller pieces will catch on, and you'll have the same amount of wood, but they'll catch on bit by bit, and the fire will actually start, and you'll have your bonfire. That's what you need to do to start your fire. Now, the Zohar is not here to tell us how to start a bonfire. It's using that as a metaphor for a body which the light of the soul does not penetrate. What if you've got the same problem internally? You've got a soul that, your soul is on fire, your soul is holy, your soul knows where the action is. Your soul has got it all clear, your soul is connected to God. But you're not a soul, you're a soul in a body. If you were just a soul floating, then you would know what the truth is. The problem is, you're a soul in a body. And soul in a body means I'm living my life on a daily basis down here in this physical world in my body. So to be inspired, to live inspired, doesn't mean my soul is inspired. It means my soul has inspired, ignited, lit up my body. My down here person has to be inspired. My soul is always inspired. But that doesn't mean me, because I am a soul and a body. And so until my body, meaning my physical self, my present human self, until that is on fire, until that is inspired by my soul, so then I'm actually not inspired. This is an important point, that because we're a soul and a body, so our soul knows truth, but our body doesn't. Our body sees the physical reality. Our soul sees the divine reality. Our eyes, physical eyes, can only see the concrete here and now, what's in front of us. So the physical world we chase after, we know its pleasures, they're familiar to us, they're in front of our eyes. Spiritual pleasures, spiritual truth, holiness, goodness, morality, that stuff is what the soul knows. Until the soul convinces the body that what's really good is spirituality, what's really good is holiness, the physical pleasures are only temporary, but it's the soul pleasures of goodness that are actually for real. Until the soul can inspire the body, we are not going to live a meaningful life. until the soul's message reaches our body, we get it in our heads and our heart down here. So it's not going to mean anything that our soul is connected. Our body has to be connected. And what happens if it's not? What if you have a body that the light of the soul does not penetrate, doesn't get through, doesn't make it? So what should you do? Says the Zohar, well, it's the same as the log that doesn't get lit. You have to crush it. Meaning? What does that mean? To crush it? Like, really? That's what we're supposed to do to our body? Take your body and what? Throw a brick on your toe? Lie in front of a steamroller? What are we supposed to do? To crush the body? Now, to be clear, there have been schools of mysticism, even within Judaism, that believed that self-flagellation, punishing the body, was a way to reveal the soul. That by taking the body and lowering it, punishing it, your soul would shine through. And if you think about it, you can understand where the logic comes from in such a thing. If we're a soul and a body, soul is holy, body is not. So we've got to get rid of body as much as possible for the soul to shine through. And so dying is one way of doing that. That's a great way to get rid of body. Soul leaves body entirely and then you're holy. But in the meantime, we're in this world. So to not die, but to harm the body, hurt the body, that people believed was a way of letting the soul shine through. Now, in Jewish mysticism, this was always a fringe idea. There were certain times in history where it was believed, but mainstream mysticism rejected that idea, particularly from the times of the Baal Shem Tov. The Hasidic movement 300 years ago completely rejected the idea that hurting the body is good for the soul. In fact, the opposite. The Hasidic masters said that the body is the vehicle of the soul. A small hole in the body is a big hole in the soul, meaning if your body is not functioning well, if you're not healthy, if you're not looking after your body, so then your soul cannot express itself. Because the soul needs the body in this world to express itself. In the other world, you don't need the body, but in this world, you do. And so the body has to come along on the journey. Therefore, this statement of the Zohar seems very weird to say that the light of the soul, to penetrate the body, you need to crush the body. If there's resistance from the body, you need to crush it. It can't be taken in a literal sense that you need to hurt your body in order for your soul to come out. The metaphor of the log being chopped and splintered by an axe in order for the light of the fire to catch onto it cannot then be translated literally that you've got to get an axe, you've got to get a knife and hurt yourself. I mean, there were people who did this. They would cover themselves in honey and roll on a beehive to get stung, or cover themselves in sugar and roll around an ant mound to be bitten by the ants, to hurt themselves, or go and lie in the snow to freeze themselves and hurt their body. Okay, you know, whatever you want to do, but that's not the way. That's hurting the body. Such a person is not going to function. You're not going to fulfill your mission that way. So crushing the body here to let the light of the soul shine into it, it must mean something else. It can't mean self-flagellation, hurting yourself, self-harm. That's not good. That's bad stuff. So what does it mean? Explains Rabbi Shneur Zalman. This means that the light of the soul and of the intellect does not illuminate to such an extent as to prevail over the coarseness of the body. For although you understand and contemplate in your mind the greatness of God, this is not implanted in your mind to a degree that would enable you to prevail over the coarseness of your heart because of its crassness. The cause being the arrogance of the klippa, the power of evil, which exalts itself above the light of the holiness of the divine soul, obscuring and darkening its light. In these words, Rabbi Shneur Zalman explains what the Zohar is talking about here, a body that doesn't let the light of the soul catch onto it. We're not talking here about the physicality of the body. We're talking about your personality, your human presence. We're not talking about that the soul is not lit up in your toes, and so your toes need to be crushed. We're saying that your body here is talking about your human personality. That you've got your soul, your higher self, your spiritual side, then you've got your everyday normal self, your human self. your opinions, your passions, your excitement, what you're into and what you're not into. So the light of the soul illuminating the body means the clarity that you have in your mind when you know what's right, when you know where you should be going, where you know what's right and wrong, and you know where your mission is. That's in your mind. You've got it really clear in your mind. If somebody would ask you to write an essay, what is the purpose of life? You'd be pretty good at that. And you'd be able to quite clearly say the purpose of life is to bring goodness into the world, to transform the darkness of the world into light, to bring holiness and goodness to the world around me. You could use all fantastic terms to explain what your mission is in life. That's in your mind, but it hasn't penetrated you enough. It's not so embedded in your mind that it can go down to your heart and make you feel a passion to do it. You're not moving on it. You're not actually motivated to do it, even though you know what it is in your mind. And that's because your heart is blocked. Your heart is the thick log that the fire is not catching onto. You're very passionate about certain things, but just not spiritual things. Your heart can get very excited about material pursuits, about physical pleasures, that you can be into and passionate about. But when it comes to doing the right thing, then you equivocate a bit on that one. You know in your mind what you're supposed to do, but you're not so passionate that you can do it. It doesn't translate to the heart. This is what we're talking about here, where the light of the soul is not igniting the body. Not the physical body, we're talking about your personality, which is more in the heart. As we studied earlier in the earlier chapters of Tanya, the two souls that the entire Tanya is based on, the divine soul, our higher self, and the animal soul, our lower instinctive self, their headquarters are in the brain and in the heart, respectively. The divine soul's primary headquarters, it's planted in the brain, in our ability to be aware of something outside of us. Our animal soul is primarily centered in the heart, our feelings of what we are, our self feelings. Not that that the divine soul doesn't have emotion or that the animal soul doesn't have intellect. They do. But where their seat is in the head and in the heart, which means to know what's right, to be in touch with our soul on the mind level, is not all that hard. Once you've got a good path, if you've got a good teacher, if you find the right book, you can study right and wrong. You can get it. It's available. Your mind can get it. The divine soul is centered in the mind and more accessible to the mind. For the heart, on the other hand, our heart is primarily where we feel what we want, what I want, what makes me feel good. That's what primarily our heart says. The mind can look at what is good, ultimate good, what is truth. The heart looks at what is my good, what's good for me, primarily. So to get the mind to communicate to the heart, to get the divine soul's understanding of reality to translate into a passion, a feeling, a motivation to live that way, there's a journey there. We're trying to get the divine soul to communicate with the animal soul there. That's not so simple. And that's where the blockage comes. That's where we can be blocked. Why are we blocked? He says here that we can't prevail, we're trying to prevail, the mind and its divine soul is trying to prevail over the coarseness of the heart because of its crassness. The cause being the arrogance of the clipper, which exalts itself above the light of the holiness of the divine soul, obscuring and darkening its light. Our heart, our personality, our inner animalistic instinctive self has a certain crassness about it, a vulgarity about it. I don't mean vulgar, rude and disgusting, but it's just not sensitive to a higher reality. That the taste of food we get, the taste of goodness, of holiness, we don't readily get that. That's an acquired taste. That takes time to really train yourself into. And so our heart has a certain selfishness, a certain arrogance to it that doesn't let these higher realities sink in. And that is where our heart becomes blocked, that we're not really open to the divine. We spoke a bit last week about how our animal soul resists spirituality. When you try to pray, your animalistic side tries to oppose it. There is a vested interest that we have to not really let our soul take over our lives. Because if we would really listen to our soul, if we would really listen to that divine part of ourselves, we might have to change a few things in our life. We might have to give up a few things that we are quite comfortable with and we like. We might actually have to make some real shifts and changes in our patterns and in our habits and what we do. And that's not comfortable for us because we're quite content living as things are. We know that we've got to change, but as long as the change doesn't actually inconvenience me too much, I'm willing to change. So if the change means moving house to a different house, okay, I can handle that. But if it means changing my character, if it means changing my habits, if it means controlling myself, saying no to myself, that's much harder. It's much easier to call a removalist and a real estate agent than to make one small change in my inner life, inconvenience myself in that way. And so therefore, our animal soul is very resistant to change. We want to just stay as we are. And therefore, our heart closes itself off from being inspired. It's weird. On the one hand, we want inspiration, we want direction, we want to be motivated to do the right thing. And at the very same time, we don't want it. We actually don't want to let it happen. We don't want to be moved. We don't want to have to change. It's not because we're crazy, and it's not because we're hypocritical. Maybe you are, but this is not because of that. It's because we have two souls. We have a divine soul and an animal soul. The divine soul sees truth and just wants to live by it. The animal soul just wants to be left alone. Just leave me alone to look after my own pleasures, to just indulge myself. It doesn't want to move. And so, therefore, we have inside us this crazy clash going on. Getting a taste of truth, we see it in our mind, but our heart rejects it. It doesn't let it sink in, because that means I'm going to have to actually change. I'm going to have to do something about this, and I don't want to do anything. That's the problem. That's the log that the fire doesn't catch on to. You've got a fire in your soul, but your heart is blocked and not getting inspired by it. It's not being translated. It's not coming down. It's not happening. So what do we need to do? So what do we do? What do we do with the log? We splintered it. So what did the Zohar say we need to do with the resistance that we have to the fire of our soul? We need to crush it. Which means, therefore, you must crush it and cast it down to the ground. Because we're not talking about our bodies now, in the physical bodies, we're talking about our heart and its selfish drives. We're talking about our animal soul. So what does crushing it mean? It means set aside appointed times for humbling yourself and looking at your own lowliness. As is written in the book of Psalms, when the heart is broken, the evil spirit is broken. Meaning, as we saw in two or so chapters ago, there is a certain time that is appropriate for looking at yourself, at your lowliness, and getting upset about it. It is sometimes an appropriate thing to do. Remember, Rabbi Shneur Zalman said earlier, this has to be a controlled exercise. You can't all day think about how lowly you are. That is your animal soul trying to make you feel miserable and then not fight. You have to set aside certain times, maybe it's 5 minutes a day, maybe it's once a week, where in a controlled, pre-scheduled, preordained moment, you sit down and say, I'm going to look at my ugliness now. I'm going to actually look at my personal weaknesses and be upset about it. I'm going to humble myself. Instead of walking around arrogant, as I usually do, saying, I'm fine, I'm actually pretty good, I'm actually doing great, that's fine for the rest of the day because that's got to get you through the day. But there's a certain moment when you have to say, as fine as everything is, but I've got certain issues that I have not fixed. I've got weaknesses that I need to work on. And I need to have certain times when I look at that and I actually crush myself to feel bad about it, to feel bad about my imperfections, my weaknesses. Why? Because when the heart is broken, the evil spirit is broken. This is the verse in Tehillim. Ruach, lev nishba ruach nishbara, that when the heart is broken, the spirit of evil gets broken as well. We're going to have to look into this. You had a question?
13: Oh, I was just going to say, there's a really great letter from Rashi to his son that
8: is a fantastic thing to read. It takes about not even 5 minutes. That is about that, you know, being able to humble yourself and see yourself in the world and, you know, have an objective viewpoint on yourself. Mm-hmm. And, you know, I read a book

Memory is dynamic. Memory is me. It's my memory. It's my story. It's not his story. This is my identity. This is who I am. Likewise, if we take in English the word remember, what does it mean to remember? To remember. We take separate units, separate members, and we remember them. We reconnect them. Our history has deep meaning to us, not because it's interesting, not because it's informative, not because it's nostalgic, but because it's our story now, today, for you and for me. We live it. We breathe it. We experience it as a dynamic present-day phenomenon. We don't dismember, we don't separate ourselves from the events of the past. We constantly remember, we reconnect ourselves to these events. You know, it's hard to believe that it's been 37 years since the Yom Kippur War broke out in Israel. There was a veteran of that war, a soldier who served on the Northern Front. And he tells the story of how in the early days of fighting, he was sent to Hermon on a very dangerous mission. In the early part of the conflict, Har Hermon, Mount Hermon, was a Syrian stronghold for several weeks until Israel took it back. So here's this soldier. He's walking down the mountain in the darkness of night, all alone. And he describes that but for the soft crunch of the earth beneath his feet and the pounding of his own heartbeat, it's deathly quiet all around him. Not a sound. Try to picture it. This brave soldier, he's descending the mountain into the valley, knowing that at any moment a shot could ring out and end his life. And he says, I'm walking along. I don't know what to think, what to say. I'm not very religious, but somehow, from somewhere deep within my soul, from a distant past, this song comes to mind. The song of Psalm 23. And I begin to sing quietly to myself, Gam ki elech begei tzalmaves, even as I walk in the valley of the shadow of death, lo ira ra ki ata imadi, I fear no evil because you are with me. Suddenly that song came to me. Suddenly those words came to me. Here I am. I am walking, as King David writes, in the shadow of the valley of death. I'm right there. And King David said, Lo irara, don't fear, for God is with you. And as I'm singing this over and over to myself, suddenly I get this feeling of deja vu. As if I've been here before. I've done this before. And it's a very odd sensation to have a deja vu if indeed you were never here before. But I'm feeling the entire time as if I was here. And then it suddenly dawned on me. I wasn't alone at all. I could actually feel Abraham, Isaac, and Jacob walking right alongside me. I could feel as if King David was with me at the time. I can see just about Elijah the prophet right there in front of me. I could sense the 6 million walking right behind me, encouraging me, strengthening me, singing with me. And suddenly I wasn't alone anymore. Because suddenly I realized I wasn't fighting for myself. I was fighting for them. I was part of one long, powerful chain. And no matter what might happen to me in the next instant or later that night, I was totally not afraid. Gam ki elech, for even as I walk in the valley of death, I do not fear.

0: because I know you are with me. He says, the you are with me, to me that night meant, you are all with me. All of you who walked these paths before me, all of the events that brought me to where I am today, Atem Imadi, you are all with me. That, my friends, is what I mean when I say a people of memory. We don't just read the stories about our past with a sense of interest, with curiosity, but Yizkor, we remember, we relive, we bring it home into our lives today. You know, if I had to sum up in one sentence why it is so essential and so critical that our children receive a proper Jewish education, if I had to tell you in a nutshell what message we want them to take away from all of the lessons we put them through in Hebrew schools or in day schools, it would be this very simple message. Torah is not a storybook. Don't treat it as ancient tales. Don't treat it as once upon a time. Don't mistake the Bible stories as Hansel and Gretel. They're not fairy tales. Abraham was not some holy man that happened to have a tent 3,800 years ago. Abraham is here. Abraham is alive right here with us. Moses is not some guy that looked like Charlton Heston. Moses is not just a character from Hollywood. Moses is real. He's alive with us when we study his story, when we connect to him. Moses is a part of our existence in the year 2010. Aaron, the high priest, and everything he stood for as a lover of humanity lives with us today. He inspires us every single day. King Solomon was not some jolly king who had 1,000 wives who once suggested to split a baby in two to prove who the real mother was. He's more than that. Shlomo HaMelech is right here. He lives with us. Queen Esther was not just someone from a beauty pageant. She was a righteous, pious woman whose modesty and refinement defines us till this day. You see, these are not personalities who walked this earth once upon a time. They are alive today. Not his story. Not part of history. None of it is. It's current events. All of our stories are current events. Whether it's a passage in the five books of Moses, whether it's an encounter in the books of the prophets, or whether it's a line in the Talmud, these are not ancient texts or fascinating history lessons. It's about our very lives today. If I can be brutally honest for a moment, how many Jewish children today can recite the names of these angry rap groups or promiscuous pop singers who topped the charts, and they can recite you for verbatim some of these very strange rap songs, and yet they have no clue who Isaiah is, no clue who Deborah the prophetess was, no clue who Mordechai was. They could name you the starting lineup of the Los Angeles Dodgers, and I have nothing against that. But can your average Jewish child name the 12 tribes of Israel as well as they can name the starting lineup of whatever team they root for? And that's what's sad. That's what's tragic. They're so into what's going on that they don't spend the time to focus on their own memory. Who they really are, who they come from, what they represent. We're not giving them their very identity. Above and beyond everything else, to be Jewish is to be a people of memory. And even if one generation of mothers and fathers fail to convey these memories to their children, then the great chain of wisdom and truth snaps, God forbid. One stumble like that and the whole edifice collapses. Zohar, remember, it's not just good poetry to use this word Zohar, it is the essential building block of our faith. Without this remembering, without passing on the memory of who we are, we stop, we cease to exist as a people. So if you want to give your children or grandchildren the greatest gift of all, give them memories. Give them something to remember. Give them memories of good times, of happy times, shared together as a family, with good, wholesome values, with thought-out goals. Give them memories they'll always be able to cherish, to look back at, and take with them wherever they go. Because that will be their rock, that will be their strength, that will be their guiding light throughout all of their struggles and challenges that they will have to face later in life. Give them the gift of memories, of Jewish celebrations and experiences. At the end of World War II, an entire boatload of orphan children from the Ukraine made its way to the port of Haifa in Israel. Aboard the ship were hundreds of children, skeletons of human beings left all alone in the world. Among these orphans was a 9-year-old girl. Her name was Tzipora. Tzipora lived a tragic life. She had seen her father killed before her very eyes. After the long journey, Tzipora was brought to an absorption center in the kibbutz near Petach Tikva. As this poor girl waited to be told where her new home would be, she was approached by one of the leaders of the kibbutz. He was a kind gentleman with a pleasant smile. He came over to little Tzipora and he said, "Here, my child, these are gifts for you." He gave her a little doll and a wristwatch. Her eyes opened wide. She never owned a watch in her life. She excitedly put it on her wrist. She took this doll and she hugged this doll and squeezed the doll. It gave her comfort and gave her security. It gave her a very, very brief smile. The man said, "Tzipora, you will come with me and everything is going to be okay." "Where are you taking me?" she asked him. He said, "Oh, to a place where there are many nice children just like you. You'll have many new friends." Tzipora clutched the doll. There was something she wanted to ask this man, but she didn't know how to say it. And she kept on trying to speak, and the man recognized she wants to ask me something. "What, Tzipora, what do you want to know?" And finally she phrased the question this way. "Tell me, the place that you are taking me, do they do this?" She wanted to know if they light the Shabbat candles there, because that's all she remembered from her own home. "Do they do this?" The man understood the question, and he wanted to be honest with Tzipora. And he said, "No, in this place, they don't really do that anymore. They don't do the things from the old cities." Without a moment's hesitation, this little 9-year-old girl took the watch off her hand, took the doll off her shoulders, gave it to this man and said, "Then I can't go with you. Here are your gifts back." And the man said, "No, you can keep them, you can keep them." And she said, "No, I can't take them from you because I can't go with you. That's not the place where I belong." The man was stunned at this bold response of a 9-year-old girl. He was overcome with emotion because suddenly he remembered how his mother would light those Shabbos candles and make just exactly those motions. He walked towards the officials at the front desk, and he says, "You see that child there? She's not going to the kibbutz you have her scheduled to go to. I want her taken to Mossad Aliyah. That was a religious kibbutz. Make sure she's well taken care of. Tzipora grew up in a manner true to the ways of her mother. Today, Tzipora is known as Mrs. Tzipora Adler. She lives in Queens, New York. She's a community leader there. She's involved in many chesed projects, acts of kindness on behalf of the entire community. The power of memories, the scene, the image that she remembered. Let's never underestimate that power. Because filed away within our billions of brain cells are the memories of everything we have ever experienced. And throughout our lives, different events can serve as triggers, keys that unlock these files. And that enables us to retrieve these memories, and these memories strengthen us, they empower us when we need it most. The challenge of Zohar, the challenge of what we call Yiskor, is to remember, to reconnect that which is essential to our existence, essential as individuals and essentials as a nation. You see, our lives are not isolated blips in some random chaos of meaningless events called history. Each of us are part of a sacred continuity of something awesome that began thousands of years ago. And we each have our own vital role to play in that continuum. Now it's our turn on the stage. We don't just live for ourselves. We are carrying the torch that has been passed on from Abraham to the generation of Moses, to Rabbi Akiva, through the Baal Shem Tov, through the great Rebbes and righteous souls, and it continues all the way to every one of us. We carry that torch. I want to tell you a story of one of the wealthiest Hasidic Jews who lived in the city of Krakow, Poland, before the war. This man had business dealings all over the world. He also happened to be a brilliant Torah scholar. And whenever he had a spare moment, he would be studying. His specialty was the Talmud. In fact, he was known as what we would call a Baki Bashas. Baki Bashas is a term we use for one who in his lifetime has been able to memorize the entire Talmud by heart. You've ever seen the Talmud? It's huge. There are individuals who spend their entire life studying the Talmud, and then there are those individuals with gifted memories that memorized the entire Talmud by heart. This particular fellow had that gift. What I'm about to share with you about this man was related by his nephew. He tells the story of his uncle, and he says, during those dark days, our entire family was sent to Auschwitz. Every one of them was sent to the gas chambers, everyone but my uncle and me. He and I actually met up in the camp, and we were together for a few weeks. And I noticed that my uncle wouldn't stop moving his lips the entire time, as if he was saying something, but no one can hear him. So finally I said, "Uncle, what is it that you're doing? What is it that you're saying?" And he told me, "I want you to know that during the entire time here, I am reciting and studying the Talmud. I know it by heart, so I don't want to waste a moment. So although I didn't have the text of Talmud there, this man, my uncle, was reciting the Talmud the entire time by heart." One night, it was a regular weeknight, but to me, he says, it felt like Yom Kippur Eve. There was something in the air, something different about my uncle. He called me over, and although physically there was little life left in him, that night there was this radiant glow about him. A glow I can't quite describe, but remember as if it was yesterday. And he goes on to say, he says to me, "My dear nephew, I know that tomorrow's my day. They will call my name. I will walk into those showers. and I won't be coming back. You're all I have left in this world. You're the only one remaining from our entire family. I ask you to give me your hand so that I can share with you my last will. God is my witness, he said, that since I came here, I have not stopped studying for a single moment. I almost completed the entire Talmud right here in Auschwitz. But tomorrow they'll be coming for me. So I need you to know. I'm in the middle of the Talmudic tractate called Moed Katan. I'm on Daf Tes Vav Amud Aleph. I'm on the 15th page, side 1. You must promise me, my dear nephew, that when you get out, and I believe you will finish studying the tractate of Moed Katan for me. Don't let it go unfinished. Promise me that you will tell your children and your grandchildren, all of our brothers and sisters of Israel, to pick up where those of us who didn't make it left off. Tell them to finish what we began. Somebody once asked me why so many of my sermons and my lectures often contain stories about the Holocaust, about the 6 million holy martyrs that we lost. And I think the answer is that these are part of our memories. Like many of you, I'm the son of a survivor, a grandson and nephew of those who perished. These stories are who we are. They're our identity. In these stories, yes, in these stories, even of our darkest days, I find inspiration. I find a mission statement. I find marching orders. There's been a lot of discussion of late, even debate, about whether the Holocaust should continue to play such a prominent role in Jewish consciousness. Now, should we continue to memorialize it? And if so, what form should these memorials take on? Now, I'm not an authority on the subject of Holocaust studies. But I'll say my own 2 cents. Why not? I'm Jewish. I think that museums and monuments and testimonials and declarations and movies are all very important. I believe they are extremely important because the world must know. The world must never be allowed to forget. Especially today when we have chalaris out there like Ahmadinejad, Yemach Shemai, and other vile characters who are seeking to revise and rewrite history. So there's no question that with buffoons like this having a mouthpiece and being given a mouthpiece by the world media, including the United States media, the world must be educated as to what really happened. So that the memory of our holy martyrs is not disgraced. That no such evil is allowed to be perpetuated against humanity ever again. But that's as far as the world is concerned. As far as the world is concerned, let's build those museums, let's build those monuments, let's make those films and tell those stories to remind the world. But for us internally, for the Jewish people, with all due respect, that's not the ultimate way to memorialize the 6 million precious souls we lost. The way we memorialize them is by enabling them to live on with us. by making them part of the lives of our children and our grandchildren. You see, for us, not museums, but synagogues, outreach centers, thriving and flourishing, growing. For us, not monuments. For us, not motion pictures, but day schools and preschools and Hebrew schools. For us, memory is not academic and informative. It's alive. It must be dynamic. It must be ever-present. That, my friends, is the Jewish definition of memory. Don't dismember the link to our past. Remember it. Let me share a story of two survivors. Of the 9 children of the Weiner family of Katowice, Poland, only 2 brothers, Zalman and Yaakov, survived. After the war, Zalman immigrated to London. Yaakov immigrated to Buenos Aires, Argentina. They each opened a business in their respective cities as they tried to rebuild their shattered lives. They each got married. They each raised a family. The 2 brothers, however, took very different paths in life. Zalman remained true to the Judaism of his parents. Yaakov moved away from it. Stopped keeping a kosher home. Didn't attend the synagogue. Stopped observing the holidays. Didn't send his children to Jewish schools. Gave it up. Zalman's heart ached terribly over the fact that his brother chose to give it all up. Especially because he remembered how when Yaakov was young, he loved going to cheder. He had the long payas. He loved sitting by his father's Shabbos table and singing the song so loud. And now his brother had walked away from it. But he loved his brother, he respected his brother, and he would never allow his brother's lack of observance to get in the way of their very special bond and their special relationship. One day in 1965, Yaakov, who now went by the name Jacobo, invited his brother Zalman to visit his family in Buenos Aires. And he tells him, look, you'll come here. I know we don't have a kosher home and you keep kosher, but there are kosher stores nearby, there are kosher restaurants nearby. We'll make it comfortable for you. There's a synagogue in walking distance. Don't worry, everything will be okay. And he planned the trip from London to Argentina. Upon entering the home, they had an emotional reunion. They didn't see each other for years. They spent hours reminiscing about the good times, about the bad times. They spoke about their parents and their siblings and their old homes and their new lives, catching up on years and years. They laughed and they cried and they bonded all over again. On this visit, one late afternoon, when they were home alone, Zalman says to his brother Jacobo, he says, Yankel, I think it's time that we put up a matseva, a headstone for our parents. They loved us, they lived for us, we owe them that honor. What do you think? Absolutely, he said. But Zalman, our parents were killed in Auschwitz. Where are you putting up a headstone? And if you think that I'm going back there, I will not travel there. I will not go there. I will not do any memorial in that soil. So his brother said, no, Zalman. Zalman said, no, Yaakov. That's not what I had in mind. Let me show you where I think the headstone for our parents really belongs. Come with me. Zalman led his brother into the guest room, took out his talis bag, and removed the sack containing his tefillin. Slowly and carefully, he took out first the box of tefillin that goes on the hand. He placed it on Yaakov's left bicep and he said, this would be a good headstone for our father. He then took out the tefillin box that goes on the head, placed it on his brother's head and said, and this would be a good headstone for our mother. Yankel, he said, it's a shein sight. It's time. It's time to come home. And Yaakov fell into Zalman's arms in uncontrolled weeping. They held on to each other for several moments until Yaakov let go, took the hand tefillin, started putting it on his arm, tying it just the way he remembered he did when he was a child, put the head tefillin on, and said the Shema. That's the monuments we make for our parents. And that's what we mean when we recite the Yizkor a few times a year. When we say, Yizkor Elokim es nishmas Abba, God should remember the memory of our fathers, the memory of our mothers. It's not God that needs to be reminded of the memory of our ancestors. It's not God that needs to be reminded of the greatness and the sweetness of our Babi and Zaidi. It's we who need to be reminded who they were, what they were, what they represented, the memories of our Zaidis and Babis. Yizkor also challenges us when we talk about memory to think a moment about our own legacy. What do you want to be remembered for? If memory is such an important part of Judaism, then what is the memory that we leave behind? Do we want to be remembered for the model car that we drove, or the type of parent we were to our children? Do we want to be remembered for the square footage of our home, or the type of son and daughter you had or you were to your own parents? Will you be remembered for the major business deals you made, or for the charity that you gave? For the type of neighbor that you were? For the Torah that you studied and helped teach to others? The mitzvahs that you performed with joy? That's what we mean, Yizkor, to remember. What will they remember about us? There was this elderly rabbi who once went to a shiva house. Shiva house is where someone is sitting in mourning. Someone had passed away in the family. This was a family who had just lost their mother. So he shared with this family that was sitting shiva, he shared the following. He said, as a young boy, I grew up in a little shtetl. It was a town called Salok. In order for me to get the Torah education that my parents wanted for me, there was no large yeshiva in my little shtetl. So from a very young age, they had to make the hard choice of sending me away from home. At the age of 8, I was already living out of the house, attending a cheder in the city of Kovno. It was very hard for me. As an 8-year-old, I missed my mother so much. There were many nights I cried under my blanket, missing my mother, longing to be with her. And as I would find out, many nights that my mother cried under the blanket, missing me so much. So whenever my mother would hear that someone from our little town of Salok was going to be traveling to Kovno, she would beg them, please do me a favor. Stop by the cheder. Find my 8-year-old boy. And just say hello to him from his mama. If she had some notice, it wasn't just in the hour, but she found out that someone was traveling in a few hours, she would sit down and she would write me a letter. And when I would get those letters, it would lift me up. It would lift me so high. I was excited when an individual would walk into my classroom and give me regards from my mother. That would make my day. But if a visitor came in and actually handed me a note written by my mother, I knew that handwriting. And she wrote so beautifully, so eloquently, how much she loved me, how much she thought about me. I would read this letter every morning and every night and feel so attached to my mother. But let me tell you one more thing. If ever my mother had a few days' notice that someone was traveling to Kovno, do you know what she would do? She would gather up ingredients and she would make me her special kugel, the special casserole that my mother made so, so well. and she would make it just the way I loved it. If a visitor came into my classroom and gave me regards, it would lift my day. If a visitor would come into my classroom and hand me a letter from my mother, it would lift me in the morning and at night. But if a visitor ever came in and gave me my mother's kugel, wow, did I feel attached to her. I felt as if I was home. The rabbi then said to the mourners in this house, years ago, when my mother passed away, I put things in this perspective. When one recites Kaddish, the mourner's Kaddish for parents that have passed on, do you know what it's like? It's like sending them regards. They're up in heaven, they miss you, and you miss them. Kaddish is like sending regards to your parents. And when you recite the Kaddish and they hear it, it lifts them. It lifts their spirits. When you study Torah, or you do a mitzvah in tribute to the elevation of their souls, that's like writing them a letter. They're up in heaven, you're below, they miss you, you miss them. You do something positive in their memory, it's as if you wrote them a letter. And wow, it makes their day and makes their night. But, he said, if you go ahead and you support an institution or you dedicate a classroom or a part of a Jewish institution in their memory so that they live on, that's like sending a kugel. That's like really putting something of yourself here. And there's no greater treat than getting that kugel. Yizkor. We remember the souls of our parents, of our grandparents. We remember what it is that will give our elders in heaven true nachas, true joy, true pride. I assure you that as happy as they are with our success, as happy as they are perhaps with the wealth that we can amass, that's not the ultimate true nachas that we give them. But the good deeds that we do, the connections that we make, the edifices of holiness that we build in our homes and in our communities, that's how we reconnect with our past and we create the right memories for our future. Around 30 years ago, there was a man named Yosef Gutfarb. He lived in Jerusalem. His father had passed away, and he resolved that he will say Kaddish for his father 3 times a day. Morning prayers, afternoon prayers, evening prayers. He won't miss a service. Now that's a very difficult commitment, even if you live within a Jewish community that has many synagogues with services all the time. For him, it was more complicated because he was a businessman and he traveled a lot. So anytime you're traveling, you always have to figure out, if you're going to make such a commitment, your calculations. When will I arrive in that town? Where is the synagogue closest to the airport? What time will I make it? When will I arrive back? Where is the latest minyan in town when I land? And he was determined to respect his father, that for the 11 months after the funeral, he will say Kaddish with a minyan every day, morning, afternoon, and evening. Occasionally, he'd run into some difficulties keeping up with his commitment, but somehow he managed to pull it off. He became an expert on every single synagogue in Jerusalem, what their schedules were, which one started the earliest, which one had the latest, which one went way beyond midnight. He knew every single place, so depending on his schedule, he would know which shul he was going to that day, that night. One night, Yosef came home from an overseas trip. His plane was slightly delayed. He lands at 2 o'clock a.m. He needed a minyan for the evening services. Evening services take place, depending on winter, summer, but let's suppose 6 o'clock, 7 p.m., 8 p.m. You have some synagogues that you'll still catch a minyan at times in large communities like Jerusalem, 9 o'clock, 10 o'clock, 11 o'clock, even midnight, you can get a minyan in Jerusalem easily at the Kotel. Not a problem. But here it's after 2 a.m. Where is he going to go? He knows. The latest minyan you're going to ever find is in a shul in Geula, that's near Mea Shearim. It's called Zichron Moshe. And there are always people learning late into the night, into the wee hours. And if you're ever really stuck, that's the place to go. So he zooms from the airport, makes his way into Jerusalem, gets to Geula, goes to Zichron Moshe, goes running into the rooms. I need a minyan. But they're empty. It's 3 o'clock in the morning. He finds one guy studying the Talmud there. Did you daven the evening services yet? No, not yet. That makes two. How many do you need for a minyan? 10. A little short. They go room to room. Nobody there. They got two. So the fellow felt bad for him. He said, let's go on the street and see if we can find anybody and schlep them in. They go onto the streets of Geula, but it's 3 a.m. There's no people there. They're still short 8. So what did our friend do? Yosef goes ahead. He thought this through. Gets on the phone. And he calls a local taxi company. Adoni, we need 8 cabs at Zichron Moshe Beit Knesset right now. But I only take Israeli drivers. I'm a racist. Israeli drivers only. The dispatcher says, 8 cabs at 3 o'clock in the morning? I don't have 8 cabs ready. How many do you have? I have 5. Send over 5 cabs. He gets on the phone with another taxi company. I need 3 cabs at Zichron Moshe and Geula. They send 3 cabs. Each one thinking there must have been a bar mitzvah that went way late and now some people need a ride home. Yosef is standing outside the shul as 8 taxi cabs line up, all with Israeli drivers, as he had ordered it. Eifa Chatuna, where's the wedding, they call out. Where's the bar mitzvah? Where are the people? We're here, the taxi driver said. So he said, Chevra, everyone come out of your cars, come here, I have something to tell you. First of all, I want you to start your meters. Don't worry about, you're going to get paid. Everyone put your meters on. Put their meters on. Folks, let me tell you a story. When my father passed away, I made a promise to him. And the promise was that I would say Kaddish for him 3 times a day. Morning, afternoon, and evening. I haven't missed a single service yet. I don't want to break that promise. I'm sorry at the stunt that I pulled, but it was the only way I can do it. Would you mind coming in, into the sanctuary, you 8 plus the 2, we have a minyan, I can say Kaddish, I'll pay each and every single one of you the time, the fear that it would have cost. They came into the shul. Some had never been into a shul for years. Some never knew how to read, couldn't read. But they were all there. And Yosef said Kaddish for his father. And after he went to the first taxi cab, took out his wallet and said, okay, how much do I owe you? And the fellow says, I will not take a penny from you. What an honor this was for me to be a part of something so special. To see a son so respect the father like this. The second driver, I can't take a penny. The third, not a single driver could take a penny that night. Because they knew they had experienced something real. A son reaching out to his father in heaven saying, I remember you. You're alive with me. When we remember our loved ones the way we should, when we pay them proper tribute, we inspire others by our actions. So that in their honor and in their memory, we indeed create a brighter world. I'd like to conclude with a story I heard in the name of Rabbi Benjamin Blech. Rabbi Blech relates that he was once doing some browsing in an antique store. And he spotted something on a shelf that caught his attention. He looked closer at it. Could this be what I think it is? Are my eyes deceiving me? And he looked closer, and sure enough, it was an object he recognized. He knew what this was, because this particular piece that he saw on the shelf in the antique store was the subject of a eulogy that he had given at a funeral for a very lovely man named Sam Davidowitz. And this is the story, the eulogy, that Rabbi Blech had shared just a few weeks before walking into this antique store. It was 1944. The Germans had taken over Sam Davidowitz's little town, and the persecution was underway. Then came that fateful day where they began rounding up all the Jews for deportations. Some may have believed the big lie that they were just being transported to another site to be put to work, but Sam knew better than that. He knew what these transports were really all about. He knew that they had their designs on erasing every trace of the Jewish people and of Jewish heritage. So he was determined in some type of way to stage his own little act of defiance. If they want to rid the world of Jewish heritage, of every trace of Judaism, then I want to hide something that perhaps one day someone will find and know I was here. My family was here. Judaism was practiced here. I had but a precious few minutes to act on this act of defiance. I grabbed something that to me, to my family, was most precious. It was a beautiful silver Seder plate. It was passed on from one generation to the next, used by every generation at our Seder table. I grabbed that Seder plate. I ran into the cellar of our home. I hid it there, and then I was taken. At all times, during the deportations, during the concentration camps, the only thought that I had going through my mind was that hidden place where my Seder plate was. Would I ever see it again? Would it ever be back in my hands again? And even during the darkest of times, when I thought I wouldn't survive, the strength that I was receiving from this defiance, I must survive so that I can take my Seder plate back and bring it back to my family. It kept me going and going and going. So even while others may have lost their will to live, I had mine, and it was coming directly from that cellar place to me. That Seder plate kept me alive. Incredibly enough, Sam survived. As a matter of fact, as he would confide to Rabbi Blech, he always said, the Seder plate is what allowed me to live. He made his way, by sheer will, back to his hometown, back to his home where others were now living. He said, I come not to claim my home. I just need a few minutes in the cellar of my old home. That's all. Went to the cellar of his home, found his Seder plate, left it clutching the Seder plate in his hands. Those living at the home just let him go. That was the story of the magnificent Seder plate that Rabbi Blech shared in the eulogy of this very special human being, Sam Davidowitz. And there he was, just weeks later, on a Sunday afternoon, staring at this Seder plate in an antique shop. Where did you get this from? Rabbi Blech asks the owner. The owner says, oh, it was part of an estate sale. Apparently the deceased was a religious man, but his children aren't, so they have no use for this. You want it? It's $150. Do you want it? Rabbi Blech could feel his body trembling as he counted out $150 to save Sam's Seder plate. But this time, not saving it from the Nazis, but from the apathy of those who knew not and cared not for its priceless value. As he walked down the street clutching Sam's beloved treasure, he couldn't help but break out in tears. He wept not only for his friend Sam, but he wept for all those whose families don't understand this very simple truth. To discard and to dismember our links with the past is to be guilty of an insidious form of murder, the murder of memory. When Rabbi Blech came back to his office, he placed a Seder table atop the credenza and continued to stare at it for several moments. Suddenly, while still eyeing the tarnished but majestic piece, he picked up the phone. He started making some calls, jotted down some information, and he was out the door of the Seder plate tucked under his arm. 20 minutes later, he walked up the steps of a stately and affluent part of town to an address that he had scribbled on this notepad. His knock was answered by a friendly 12-year-old boy who introduced himself as Danny, the young boy he had spoken to on the phone, Sam Davidowitz's grandson. The rabbi said, "Danny, in a few months you will be bar mitzvahed. Oh, how your Zaidi wished he could be there with you on that special day. But unfortunately, God had other plans. But your Zaidi left a bar mitzvah gift for you. Something that is more precious than any gift you're going to receive on that day. But you must promise me, Danny, that you will keep it, that you will treasure it, that you will use it, and you will keep your Zaidi's memory alive with you and your children to come and your grandchildren forever and ever." That year, Danny Davidowitz celebrated his bar mitzvah. And the following Passover, he read from the Haggadah as his grandfather's Seder plate gleamed brightly in the center of the table, as his parents, brothers, and sisters joined in. Sam's Seder plate found its way back home once again. You know, those folks who came from the old country, they were very, very special people. They had such warmth, such character, such individuality. They came here and they worked so hard. They invested everything of themselves. And if you ask them, "Why do you work so hard?" they all said the same thing. So that they can give their children the best of everything. So that they can send them to the best of colleges, to the best medical schools, to the best law schools, to provide them with opportunities. What would they always say? They wanted to give their children what they did not have. And so they worked unbelievable hours to see to it that their children had, so that their children wouldn't have to struggle like they did. But tragically, in the process, at times they failed to give their children what they did have. The beauty and the dynamism of Yiddishkeit. They worked so hard to give us what they didn't have that they in that same time failed to give over what they had. But my friend, there's good news. There's very good news. We're coming back. The children are coming back home. And it's happening all over the world. It's happening qualitatively. It's happening quantitatively. the Seder plates are once again being pulled out of their hiding places where they have been buried for so long. They're being dusted off. They're being restored to their gleaming radiance. They're occupying their majestic places on the Seder tables throughout the world. Our collective memory is being relinked and it's being restored. As a people of memory, we understand that when God spoke to Israel at Mount Sinai, He didn't just speak to them. He speaks to you. He speaks to me now, today. He speaks to my children. He speaks to my grandchildren. And He speaks to your children and to your grandchildren. Judaism is not His story. It's my story. It's your story. It's our story. Yizkor doesn't simply mean we recall. Yizkor is not about recalling the past. It means we remember it. We reconnect to it. So I urge you, study about your heritage. Study your history, but not as an academic exercise, but as a dynamic discovery and connection to your very essence. Come to as many classes as you can. Go to the lectures. Go to the workshops. Study as much as you can. Let your children know. Let them know David Melech Yisrael Chai V'Kayim. That David, King of Israel, like all the kings and queens, princes and prophets, Zaydis and Babis, they're alive and they live on forever. Zohar, remember. Judaism is not his story. It's your story. My story. Our story. Zohar. Remember. Reconnect. Reconnect to what was, what is, and will always be a part of you. May we indeed merit to at last see the days when all of the painful and perplexing events of our history will be a memory in which all the dots of God's master plan are finally connected, and we will finally understand the purpose of it all, the vital role of each of you, each and every link in this chain that's played its role in bringing this about with the coming of the righteous Mashiach. May it happen speedily in our days. Thank you.
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2: That the bombs are going, and you know, we're waiting any minute for the invasion. All of a sudden, one of the American soldiers screams out to me, "Bear, yeah." He says, "We need God. We're going to die." I said, "God, you're in a foxhole. What God?" He says, "You know those funny boxes?" "Yeah, what about them? What boxes?" He said, "You know that stuff you put on in the morning." I said, yeah, okay. He says, "You got to pray." I said to him, I can't feel my fingers, I said. So he says, "You got to pray to God, you've been dying." And he's screaming, and the noise and the bombs are getting louder and louder. Funny, he says, "Gun up." His M1 rifle, he points it right at me. He says, "Bear, if you don't pray and put that stuff on, I'm going to shoot you right in the back."
3: Welcome to Ordinary People with Extraordinary Stories. I'm Chana Weisberg, host of this podcast. Joining me today, we have an incredible guest who has a phenomenal story. His name is Mr. Sheldon Bear. He is a veteran from the Korean War, and he is going to be sharing with us some incredible stories and guidance that he received from the Lubavitcher Rebbe. Welcome, Mr. Bear. Thank you so much for joining us.
2: My pleasure.
3: Okay, so tell us, start off with, I know when you were a young boy, you had an audience with the Rebbe, and let's start with that, and then we'll go right into your experience in the war.
2: What took place, I was born in East New York on Belmont Street, and I was born in the, during the 40s, I was born in 1940, so I, like the first generation of the Holocaust, so all our rebellion basically came out of Europe. And it was pretty hardcore. So because of the situation, unfortunately, they were very strict and very hardcore. And it turned away a lot of boys, including me. I was, at that point, really not interested in following my parents'

0: Stuck was the Rebbe. So,
1: the previous Rebbe.
0: Mm-hmm. Yeah, the Freiach Rebbe. So what happened was, I was just turning, I was a little before it was my 10th birthday. So unfortunately, the previous Rebbe got sick. So I wasn't able to go and see him. So shortly after that, just about turning 10, Menachem Mendel, who at that time wasn't a Rebbe yet, he didn't take on the position. I was contacted. My parents were contacted. My mother by Gishensky's that he requested to see me. Mm-hmm. I really didn't want to go. You know, I mean, I wasn't interested. So, my mother, she dragged me along with my baby sister, which is younger than me, and we entered the Rebbe's office. And my mother, she was talking to the Rebbe in Yiddish, and she was about a half an hour crying. You know, the whole story, which I was standing on the other side where the Rebbe was to his right, and my mom and my sister were by the door. And she was going on. I tell you the truth, I heard the story, so I was pretty much acclimated. I wasn't really interested.
1: She was talking about you.
0: Yeah, she was talking. They threw me out of school. She don't know what to do. I'm not interested in the religion. You know, she was searching. She was searching. She didn't know, you know. Mm-hmm. So he listened, and I tell you, he had more patience than me. And he was listening mm-hmm. to my mom. And I just wanted to leave. And when she got through, he went like this. He called me over to his knee, and he smiled at me, and I tell you, I was ready. You know, I was ready for the whole action. So I sort of started the conversation, and I said to him, "You the Rebbe?" So you know, and I didn't sugarcoat it. I had it with the situation. So he smiles and he points at a picture up on the wall. I turn around, a picture, a guy with a beard. I didn't know who he was at the time. So he says, "That's the Rebbe." And I said, okay.
1: That was his father-in-law, the previous rabbi.
0: Yeah, yes. And I'm like, so then he goes, he says, smiles again. He says, "Tell me, are you a good boy?" I said, no sugarcoating. I was ready.
1: He says, "You were honest, brutally honest."
0: he says to me, "Do you like school?" I said, "Absolutely not. No, I don't like school." He says, "He says, do you listen to your mother and father?" I said, no sugarcoating. So he turns to my mother and he turns, "Emes, I'll take care of it." And
1: Emes means honest. He was being honest.
0: Emes, you know, so it's sort of,
1: how did you feel at that time?
0: Oh, you know, it was great because he didn't tell me I couldn't eat potato chips and pretzels like I used to nosh in the class, you know. And he didn't give me any musa. He knew where to go and where not to go. And that was the secret.
1: He didn't reprimand you.
0: He knew that I wasn't ready for any correction at that time. And mm-hmm. he didn't go up that mm-hmm. street. And Baruch Hashem, it brought me to the realization that there was more to the situation. And then, I got acquainted with him. And then when I saw what took place when I was 15 years old, it's an amazing situation. And it really pushed me to the realization how unique and how unbelievable the Rebbe was. When I was 12 years old, my mother was pregnant with twins, and she lost one, was nifter within my mother, and the other one died a few days after birth. So she was told by the doctors that she shouldn't try to have a baby. So obviously what took place, she's been in contact constantly with the Rebbe. And obviously he

0: very much at that time. I wasn't physically involved with them, with her going to the Rebbe and everything, but I, you know, he was
1: You
0: there.
1: heard about it.
0: Yeah. So she finally got pregnant again, against the doctor's orders, but she was pining terrible to have a child. So she got pregnant, and the time of the birth, time of her to give birth, was in Bethel Hospital in Brooklyn, Brookfield, on Linden Boulevard. So I'm sitting there, 15 years old, and the doctor was basically a frum type guy. He was friends, family, and, you know, so.
1: It's religious.
0: Yeah, it's pretty, you know, there at the time. But he was the top of his field. And we're sitting in the lobby, me and my father. He comes down from the operating room where he has my mother. And he says to my father, he says, "Sam," he says, "I'm stumped. With all the years experience I have," I he says, "I'm losing her." He says, "We're friends that I got to talk to you." So it's my mother. I'm sitting there crying because I'm 15 years old. I need a mother, you know, very close family.
1: Of course.
0: So he says, "She won't survive a cesarean. And I don't know, the baby is wrapped and I can't get to it and it's a hose." So he walks out, and a minute later, my grandma, my bubby, and Reva Kaczynski comes running into the hospital, comes over to us, sees us, and he says, "I just came from the Rebbe." And he says that we got to go into the operating room. "I got this safer from the Rebbe." And
1: this book,
0: it was a safe.
1: It's holy book. Mm-hmm.
0: Holy book. And the message was, she commits to these three things and put it on her stomach and then stick it under the pillow behind the head. So we go to Reva Kaczynski, my bubby, which I named the Mama Rivka, and me, we run to the operating room, we're pounding on the door. Nurse comes over, "What do you want?" We said, we got to come in, we got a message from the Rebbe. She says, "No, this is sanitary, you can't come into this place. Sorry." Mm. So we knock, we got to come in. Find the doctor overhears the commotion, and he says to the nurse, "What's going on?" So she says, "Some crazy woman and a child, they want to go in. They got something from a rabbi, a rebbe, or something, a book." He says, "Let them in. I need all the help I can get," he says. We come in. We're right on my mother in the operating room. Reva Kaczynski gives a message from the rebbe. We put the safer on my mother's stomach and thing. And then she committed, she said the three things that the Rebbe
1: she committed to, yeah, to three mitzvot.
0: Yeah, that he said. And we walked out, and we're standing outside the door. And within less than 2 minutes, my brother broke loose. And he was born. They pulled him out with the, they had these steps. He was all scratched on the head. And he was born, and he lives in Borough Park. So Baruch Hashem, you know, so that put me into the flower. And if you want to know what the sefer the Rebbe sent, you interested? The sefer was the Afriyika Rebbe's Tehillim. The original Tehillim book that
1: the previous Rebbe
0: we used to use. So that
1: did you still have that?
0: No, that the Rebbe got back. He
1: got back after.
0: Moshe Aaron Kaczynski says, "No, you ain't getting that book." That's Reeves' husband. He's a big time.
1: Sure. Wow. Wow. So that's incredible.
0: Close. So anyway, that was the power.
1: The setting. Right.
0: But nothing more important than a mother's a mother. They only, you know, you got a mother and a father, that's it. So anyway,
1: wow, powerful.
0: That was pushed me into the power and the recognition of where the rubber was holding.
1: Mm-hmm. So,
0: you know,
1: of course,
0: amazing story.
1: That's really an amazing story. And that was really the setting for the next story when you were drafted, right?
0: So from there on, I've always kept that very strong relationship with the rebbe. We had that special type of, you know, mm-hmm. relationship, and we shared upon it. So anyway, back to my original story about the Korean story was, I just turned 18. I live on Belmont Avenue, and I'm sitting on the bench on the stoop. They have all stoops. And I'm talking to my friends, and we said to them, I said, you know, I just registered to the draft. You know, you had to register at 18 years old. There was a draft at the time. So they said, yeah, we did too. And we were talking, you know, all this peer pressure. And I said, you know, I said, we're going to have to go. And one of the boys said, well, why don't we all have different areas? So I said, why don't we push up our draft and get it over with while we're young? And, you know, so we took a dare. One of the guys said, everyone, we dared. And I went over to the next day to the draft board, and I signed the papers, and I pushed up my draft. So what happened was, about, I don't know, 6-7 months later, I get the notice.
1: You're drafted. And,
0: yeah, you're drafted.
1: Mm-hmm.
0: What happened was, when I got the paperwork, you know, I didn't know what I was going to have to go. You know, I'm a young kid. In those days, no internet, no, you know, you didn't have worldly communication. You were more sheltered within your home life. I never left home, you know. So,
1: sure.
0: You know, I didn't know what I was in for, you know. So I got this invitation, November 19th, report for being sworn into the military.
1: Mm-hmm.
0: So a few days before that, I went to see the Rebbe. And I said to the Rebbe, I said, Rebbe, you know, I'm to report for basic training for indoctrination on the 19th of November. I said, Rebbe, I don't know. You know, it's all new. So I came to tell you that.
1: Were you scared?
0: Yeah. What?
1: Were you scared?
0: Sure. You know, I never left home. You know, in those days, you didn't grow up as fast, you know. You know, so I said, Rebbe, I don't know what I'm in for. I'm going into basic training. I'm going to be in Fort Dix. And he smiled. I said, you know, I came for a bracha. I said, gave me my bracha. And he says, keep me in your loop, you know. I said, absolutely. So I reported for duty on the 19th, got sworn in, and started basic training. And I went through 8 weeks of basic training, which was pretty intense. You know, it's basic training. You know, they train you to kill. I'm in the school, and I graduate the school. So I get back to Brooklyn on leave after the training of the advanced basic, which was the school. So they issued me at the time my yearbook, my graduation book, which I happen to have here. But I brought it to 770 to show the Rebbe. So what I did was I didn't want to take up his time because he was so busy. So I left the book with Rabbi Klein. My army book, which looks something like this. I don't know if you can see it. It's a big book, and I left it, and it's got the whole stuff in there with the graduation and our pictures and all the good stuff. And I left it with Klein. I said, when the Rebbe gets a chance, he So anyway, I'm in Camp Drum, and I get the word that the company commander wants to see me. So I report for to the orderly room. I go in to see the captain, the company commander, and I salute him. And say, "Yes, sir, I'm here. Is your request?" He says, "Yes." He says, "I just got orders for you, Private Bear." He says, "You're going to be going overseas." I said, "I'm going where?" He says, "Yeah, you've been summoned to go to Korea." I said, "Oh, okay." And I said, "What's the next procedure?" He says, "Well, you got to go home for a couple of weeks, and and then you'll follow your orders." So he gives me my orders, and I packed up my belongings in Camp Drum, and I got a transportation back to Brooklyn. And at that time, my mother was, they moved out of East New York, and they moved into Canarsie because, the neighborhood went bad, So my mother was living in, Canarsie. So I come into the house, I say to my mom, I said, "Mom," she says, she was so happy to see me. "Oh, you're back." I said, "Yeah, Mom, I just got back. I wanted to tell you I'm going to Korea." She says, "You're going where?" I said, I'm going to Korea." She says, "Where's that?" I said, "Someplace out there near Japan, She says, "Oh, when are you going?" I said, "A couple of weeks. I'm going to have to report." So she says, "Oh, she says," so she went and told my father, and he comes out, and so it didn't sit too well, but what are you going to do? A Jewish mother,
1: I'm sure they were worried. Right.
0: I said, "Mom, look, I haven't seen my friends in months, so I want to go out to see the guys, and I'll come home later for dinner." She said, "Okay, son. Okay, Shalom." So I said, I go out, and I'm telling my friends, I'm all excited, I didn't see them, friends are friends, I grew up, I told them I'm going to Korea, and so anyway, I spent the whole day with my friends, and I come home, and my mother says to me, "Shalom," she says, "We got a call from 770. I said, "You got what?" She says, "Yeah." I said, "What did I do?" She says, "The Rebbe requested to see you." I said, "The Rebbe wants to see me? Well, what? I just got home. What did I do?" She says, "I don't know. That's what the client said,
1: The secretary, right.
0: Yeah, the secretary. We were very close with Klein because he used to come to my father's business. My father had an automobile business on Churchill Remsen, and the Rebbe used to buy cars. He used to send Klein to buy cars for my father. And so that was the relationship that was established since I was a little boy with Rabbi Klein when I started in the lot. So anyway, so now I get the next morning, I drive to 770. And right, I walk into, I go into the Rebbe's office as requested, and the Rebbe sees me. "Oh, Shalom Aleichem." I go, "Yes, Rabbi." I said, "Shalom Aleichem, Shalom." I said, I said, I couldn't even finish talking, for the minute. He says to me, "Shalom," he always used my name, "Shalom, I understand you're going overseas." I said, Rabbi, I got home yesterday." And he says, "Korean, no?" I said, "Yeah." I said, I said, I was speechless. Like I'm saying to myself, I just got home. I didn't get a chance to tell you. I guess you, Rabbi, you knew." And so he says to me, yeah. He gets on the phone and he calls his office over there, and he says to the secretary, "Look," he says, I got Shalom here, he says, and I have something waiting for him. Can you please bring it in? And I'm like standing, I'm like, what has he got for me? You know, I mean, you know, like, I'm mystified. So he comes in with a little bag like this. That's the actual little faded since it's been a long time.
1: Right.
0: That comes in this little bag.
1: A bag of tefillin.
0: Yeah, and I don't know. You know, I'm looking like confused. So the secretary puts it on the Rebbe's desk, and the Rebbe opens the bag up. He takes out two little sets of tefillin. And he says to me, Shalom, he says, I'm sending you with these tefillin. And I'm looking, I say, but Rebbe, tefillin. I said, I have tefillin. From my bar mitzvah, I'm not that old, you know, my parents. And the Rebbe goes. He picks his finger up at me and says, I know what you got, but I'm sending you with these. And he says to me, I want you to promise me you're going to put them on and say the Shema. And I'm just standing there. I'm like, I'm completely in the twilight zone. I don't know. It's like, I'm just standing looking at him, and he's just, and then he goes to me louder with his finger. I don't hear your promise. Now I'm still not responding because I'm still confused. I'm like, you know, the whole thing was like, you know, so then he goes, the first time he ever screamed at me, he says, Shalom, I'm not hearing your promise. So I promise, but, you know, I'm still confused. But I said, I'm promised, but I'm confused. I didn't say I was confused. In my brain, I'm confused, you know, and I promise. So then he goes to me and he says, Shalom, I want to prepare you. You're going to see, and it's going to be very hard, and I want you to be prepared. And I'm like, oh. You know, he says, I'm preparing you, so be prepared. So now the seriousness subsided, and he gets back to his usual mannerism. He's like, he's a chalim, and you know, he was like happy, and he says, okay, he says, Shalom, let's discuss, tell me the itinerary, you know, I said, Rebbe, I'm going to leave in about 2 weeks, and I'm flying to Los Angeles, California, and I'm going to spend Rosh Hashanah with my uncle, my mother's brother in Los Angeles, which he already lived in California, my uncle Melvin. And I'm going to spend Rosh Hashanah in Los Angeles, and then I'm scheduled to fly to Oakland, California, Erev Yom Kippur, which happened to come out in 1960 on Shabbos. So he says, okay. And he listened to what I had to say. And he smiled, and, you know, we finished our meeting. And I left his office with the tefillin.
1: Wow.
0: So now I come home to my mother. I said, Mom, I just got from the Rebbe, which you know. She says, yeah. What did he say? Well, what happened? I said, we spoke about a lot of things, Mom, but he gave me tefillin. Tefillin? What's wrong with your bar mitzvah tefillin? I said, have no idea, Mom. Well, I showed her the bag, and I showed her the tefillin, and she says, "Guess I don't know." So we it was a confusing, you know, we didn't know,
1: right?
0: Didn't know what
1: Right.
0: here, there. This is the story. So anyway, a few weeks go by, and I fly out of at that time Brooklyn, which was Idlewild. They used to call the airport Idlewild Airport. I had a big duffel bag. My father made it. He carried it to the airplane, and I got onto this military plane over there, and it flew me to Los Angeles. And I spent Rosh Hashanah with my uncle and his wife and his kids. That Monday morning, we were scheduled to leave. So we entered on the plane, not the jet, the old-fashioned plane, four engines. And we were going to get to Korea, there are four stops. The first stop is Hawaii, second is Wake Island, the third stop is Japan, and then finally to Korea. Okay, so and we get on the plane, and we're sitting on a bench like, you know, on the plane, military plane. We're flying out, and we just landed in Hawaii. So we get off the plane to refuel, and I'm sitting there with all the soldiers that were on the plane with me. We're sitting, we're chatting, talking, you know, and waiting for the refueling, and the lieutenant is standing about 15 feet to my left. And I don't know, all of a sudden, I stand up. I don't know why. I to this day, I don't know why I stood up. I stood up, and I start walking over to the where the lieutenant standing, and as I'm walking over, a colonel approaches the lieutenant. He says, "Lieutenant," he says, "Yes, sir. I have to get to Japan, and I have to get on this flight." So naturally, the lieutenant, colonel, says, "Sure, no problem." And I'm like a dummy. I don't know. I'm standing close, so I'm in the eyesight of this. Lieutenant, he says, "Bear," because you get your nameplate on your uniform. He says, "Bear, you're off the plane." I said, "What do you mean off the plane?" He said, "Yeah, you're off the plane." I said, no, I'm not. I can't be off the plane. I got to go." And he starts saying, "There's no conversation. You'll get the next plane out." So I was so upset. So I saw the colonel's name on his uniform. So when I went back, I wrote it down on a piece of paper. Figured when I became a general, I'd court martial him. So anyway, you know, the mind of a young kid, you know. So I'm sitting down, and they fly away. And hours go by, and I'm saying to myself, so I get disgusted, and I go back to the military section to speak to some of the people that work in that airport, this military side. I said, "Hey," I said, I'm taking off this plane. Well, when's the next plane?" He says, "Oh, just relax, it'll come." So anyway, finally comes, and I fly out, and I get the next plane, and I enter into Wake Island, and then we don't get off the plane. They just refuel, and we go on to Japan. So I get off of the plane in Japan, and I check into the orderly room, tell them, you know, figure out where I'm at. So I walk in, and the company clerk is sitting at his desk. I said, "I just came in from the States. I'm scheduled for Korea. I show him my orders. Yeah, I was on the plane," and I tell him the story, and he looks at me like I'm crazy. So he says, "Can you please just wait here?" So he goes to the officer of the company command. He says to him, "You better talk to this guy." So they take me into the back room, and he says to him, "Where'd you come from?" I'm telling him the story. I said, "You know, I was bumped off the plane in Hawaii," and he says, he takes me to a little room with a light. I said, "What's going on? I just want to catch up to the out." And he says, you left the airport? I said, "What, left who?" I'm sitting there for hours. So he's interrogating me. So I said to him, "What's the problem?" I said, tell him a story. I said to him, this colonel came up and he bumped me off the plane. And here's the guy, you know. He said, interrogation. So I said, look, I said, I don't know what's going on. If you want verification, please just call Hawaii Airport. I spoke to the military section over there, and I'm sure they remember me. I was the only one sitting there. So they call up, and he comes back about 20 minutes later with a pale face, and he says to me, yeah, he says, we checked your story out. It's correct. I said, look, officer, I said, oh, look, sir, I said, I don't know what's coming off here, but can you please tell me what's going on? He says, number one, he says, we lost radio contact with the plane. I said, what do you mean? What did you lose? He says, it's missing, so we don't know where it's at. I said, okay. I said, what? And he says, the colonel that you gave me don't exist. There's no colonel in the Pacific. I said, there's no colonel. I wrote his name down. What are you talking about? How can you tell me he doesn't exist? I saw the man. So he says, what can I tell you? So I said, okay, I'm a young guy. I don't know from nothing. This plane's missing. They don't have communication. This colonel don't exist. I'm going to Korea. So I get the next plane out and I fly into Korea. So when do I get to Korea? It's a Shabbos. On the Shabbos, I entered Korea. I check in, and it's community. I never catch up with my outfit, so they send me to a new outfit with communication, which I do. And it happens that it's a southern outfit, and the company commander was an anti-Semite. So when he found out I was Jewish, he was not a good situation. So this went on for, I was in Camp Stanley for about 7 months, and he made life pretty miserable. I mean, I had a good job there, but he was out to get me. So, if I kept davening and putting the tefillin on, it just irritated the situation more. So. Mm-hmm. I got to realize what the Rebbe told me. So what I did was I stopped putting the tefillin on, and he told me if I ever couldn't put it on, I should just say the Shema. So I started to say the Shema, and I didn't because, you know, it was a bad situation. So I go ahead and, it goes on, and finally, right before my birthday in June, I get a letter. I thought it was a birthday card from my mother, and she sends me this letter, and it starts off, my dear son, Shalom. We were contacted by the Rebbe that you're not keeping your promise. I said, oh, God, what do you mean I'm not keeping my promise? I'm like, I'm really like, This is a bad situation. I don't know. I said to myself, the Rebbe says I'm not keeping my promise, and the sergeant wants to kill me. So I'm like, what do I do? So I go out in the Camp Stanley, and I'm confused. So I don't know what to do. So I go to the orderly room, and I figure, look, I got to do something. So I go to the clerk. I said, look, I have to put in for a transfer. Now, bear in mind, they sent money. They trained me for the communication. You just don't change jobs in the Army. This is the military, you know. They're just, it's not democracy, you know. It's not a, you know, you do what you have to do. So I go to the company clerk. I said, I got to put in for a transfer. Transfer? What are you talking about? I said, I have to transfer out. He says, there's no transfers. You got an MOS, this is it. You've been trained. I said, no, I got to go. He says, look, he says, the only way you're going to get out of here is you got to sign. He says, you have to go with the something. He says, there's one place no one wants to go, he says. He says, it's Camp Asion. It's demolition. You go behind them and you blow up. You have no training. I said, that's what I want to do. He says, so he gives me a piece of paper and he says, you got to sign the release. So I sign it, I have a copy. So he signs me and he says to me, we'll let you know in 30 days. I said, I don't have 30 days. So he says, that's standard procedure. So now I put in for the transfer, but I'm really not much better off than I was before. So I'm walking out, I don't know. I break into a cold sweat, I don't know what to do. So I feel like I'm gonna die, I'm sick. So I go to the medics on the base. I walk into the medics and I said, I don't feel good. He says, what's wrong? I said, I don't know, maybe I have fever. He takes my temperature, now you know. So I said to him, look, I said to the doctor, which I never saw before this guy. He just like was there. Never saw this guy before. So I said to him, look, I said, I put in for a transfer, but it takes 30 days. Yeah, he says, well, what do you want me to do? I said, I don't know. I got to do something. So he says, there's not much I can do for you. I said, okay. So, while I was in Korea for that time, I was into the martial arts. So in one of my matches, I broke my finger here, and the knuckle that was here ended up back here. So while I'm sitting there, out of the blue, he puts his hand on my bump that still have to this day where my knuckle was. He says to me, that hurt? I said, no. He says, that's strange. He squeezes. No, it hurt. Finally, he said, you sure it don't hurt? So I said, yeah, it does hurt. I catch on. What's he talking about? So he says, you know what? I should put a cast on your arm. I said, a cast? Mm-hmm. He says to me, yeah. You'll have to keep it on for 30 days. I said, that sounds like a good idea, I said. So he puts a cast on my arm, and I end up wearing a cast. And now I'm on light duty, so the sergeant can't do nothing. I'm restricted for the base for 30 days, like a miracle, you know. So I'm saying to myself, oh, this is beautiful. So I go ahead, 30 days go by, I transfer out, and I'm...
1: Were you worried to transfer out? I mean, that sounds like a very scary...
0: To this demolition company that I had no experience with. They're blowing up bridges, blowing up mines. I'm going into arm's way, not knowing exactly what I'm going to do. This is insanity.
1: Very dangerous. Insanity, yeah. Exactly. But why did you do that? Just so that you could put
0: the sergeant wants to kill me and I can't die. And the Rebbe is saying, you're not keeping your promise. So how am I couldn't continue where I was and keep my promise to the rabbi. So I had to make a decision, either stay and not do what the rabbi told me to do, where that would have led me, or go someplace else where
1: extremely dangerous, but where you could put on your tefillin. Yeah. Wow.
0: So that's what I did. I elected to make a decision to leave the comfort of, you know, whatever. So now I'm in Camp Essien. No good, I mean, substandard living conditions. It was really bad. So I'm over there. I'm over it, and a lot of things took place. You know, I was on a helicopter. They were going to go out, and they crashed. And I got pictures. But anyway, it crashed, and I walk off. I didn't get a scratch. So now I go ahead. And I was able to put my tefillin on, so I'm back with the tefillin. You know, it's winter month, and they transportation to the 38th parallel, and we get the general gives a speech. He says, soldiers, he says, everybody is dug in. We're going to hold the front. We don't have enough ammunition. We've been taken by surprise. So it was like a bonsai, you know, you've been sacrificed. We got to evacuate Seoul, they said. All the higher echelons and civilians are going to be evacuated. We expect the Chinese and the North Koreans to invade, and you're the bumper zone, and you'll fight as long as you can. This is all the image. We get into the foxhole, it's snow, hail, mud up to my knees, and we have 150 caliber machine gun, M1 rifles, ammunition for about 20 minutes of combat. And we figured this is it. We're going to get killed. You know, pretty much what they told us. We're being sacrificed. So when the bombs, so now we're sitting there, we're waiting, and all of a sudden the bombs come over from North Korea, and we get knocked around in the foxhole, and we're in there with our platoon, and a couple of, we had our Korean Rock Army soldiers in there, and several Americans in my outfit together with myself. And the bombs were going, and, you know, we're waiting any minute for the invasion. And while this is all taking place, it's like Twilight Zone. So all of a sudden, one of the American soldiers screams out to me, "Bear, yeah?" And in the noise, I'm hearing, "What do you want?" He says, "We need God. We're going to die." I said, "God, you're in a foxhole. What God?" I said, he says, "We need God. You got to pray for us." I said, "Pray for you? What?" He says, "You know those funny boxes?" "Yeah, what about them? What boxes?" He said, "You know that stuff you put on in the morning." I said, yeah, okay. He says, "You got to pray." I said, "Pray? Pray who?" I said to him, I can't feel my fingers, I said. He says, "You got to pray to God if we're dying." And he's screaming, and the noise and the bombs are getting louder and louder. Finally, he picks his gun up, his M1 rifle, he points it right at me. He says, "Bear, if you don't pray and put that stuff on, I'm going to shoot you right in the back." I said, calm down, relax. So I go in the back of my pack, and I pull out, I can't find the smelling was out of it. And they go ahead and they fall in the mud. I take them out, they're in the mud. And I'm looking for, I can't feel my finger, I'm looking for the mud. Finally, I pull the thrilling out of the mud. And I put them on, I have the helmet on my head. And I go ahead and I'm saying to myself, so I put the hand on, and it was all messed up with the mud, the tefillin, and the thing, and the mud was dripping down my face. I put the tefillin on, and I look up at the shemaim. I put my helmet back on, so I know the tefillin was crooked. And I looked up, and I looked up at the heaven, and I just prayed. I said the shemaim. And the minute I finished the shema, a loudspeaker goes off, and the loudspeaker voice comes on and says, "The alert is over. The Russians are turning the ships around." And that's where they were going to put missiles in Cuba. No, because here. And I said, "Wow." And I took the tefillin and I put them back in the bag, didn't wrap them, just threw them back in with the mud and the dirt and everything. The tefillin would make big. And we get, after that, I get back, and I took the tefillin and I just put it in my sack. And I forgot all about the tefillin because they were all wet and thing messed up. And I kept the bag in the tefillin, and I never opened the tefillin up till 2013, I'm living in West Hills, my original home, which is another story, in California. And I kept it on the my bookcase in the bag, but I never opened them up. I figured they were ruined, you know. So I had a dream with the Rebbe, and it's a whole story. And I figured, you know, let me look at the tefillin in 2013. So I opened the bag up, and I pull out the tefillin, and the straps, which I have here, are all rotted. The boxes were full of mud and things. So I'm saying to myself, you know, they got to be ruined. But so I figured, you know, what do I got to lose? So I went down to the Scribe in 2013 in Los Angeles on Detroit Street. And I go into the Scribe, and I knew him because I used to bring out my other stuff there. And I tell him the story with the tefillin, and he says, oh, okay. He says, there, he looks at the boxes, he says to me. So he opens up the thing, and I'm standing next to him. I figured, you know, and as he's opening the boxes up, the dirt and the mud are inside where they have these sponges in the tefillin. So he's gets to the tefillin, and he starts pulling him out, the actual tefillin. And he starts looking at them, and I'm picturing words and letters flying in the shemayim. They left the tefillin in my brain, you know. So he starts to look and look and look, and his face gets white. So I said, "What are you? They're gone, huh?" He says, "Gone." He says, "They look like they were just written." He says, "I said, you get?" Because I got pictures of these. He never took pictures of tefillin. He photocopied the tefillin, which I have copies. So what he did was, he says, because of the Rebbe's tefillin that he gave it to him, I'm going to restore the boxes. So he went through a whole procedure, which he actually restored the original tefillin and he put new straps on. And what he did was, he actually restored the original set of boxes. Usually they don't, at the way they were, usually they just bury them.
1: Incredible. Really incredible.
0: He restored the original set, which I have to this day.
1: Did you ever go back to the Rebbe after you came back from the war?
0: I went back. Many, many times we discussed. Because I never knew who the colonel was, and the thing was, you don't have to know. It was not your business.
1: Told him the story.
0: Certain things are not, you don't know in the story. There was a lot of miracles that took place that we couldn't get into because of the time factor.
1: Right.
0: But
1: looking back at these tremendous miracles, what's your feeling about it all?
0: I think it was the Rebbe saw things that you can't explain. I think this story and what took place had more to do with just me. Mm-hmm. I think that when you go into harm's way, sometimes you don't have the ability to protect yourself enough, and you need that spiritual entity to help you to survive. And one of those things is how you approach the mitzvahs of Hashem. And one of the most powerful mitzvahs that goes back to the time of creation, before everything, was the tefillin. You go back, and if a soldier realizes sometimes that you need that extra power that can save your life, you don't realize how powerful it is. So if
1: beautiful,
0: the Rebbe, really beautiful message. The Rebbe goes ahead and he sees these things, and I think my story then is no different than today. We have Jews that are dying. Do you understand? You have to feel. You can't become desensitized. You can't get used to. If one person dies, it's the whole world. And this is the attitude of the Rebbe. You know, every person has their own neshama. And if you go ahead and you could save lives by, you know, the Rebbe's one of his biggest campaign during this time with me was the Tefillin campaign. It's a powerful message. So my story is as relevant then as it is today. And
1: 100%.
0: For you soldiers out there that are going into harm's way, it could be a powerful tool. It's more powerful than the gun you're carrying.
1: Beautiful. Wow. Mr. Bear, thank you so much for sharing your story with us and for
0: thank
1: your
0: you.
1: Powerful message. We really appreciate it.
0: Thank
1: and
0: you
1: we wish
0: so
1: you
0: much.
1: Continued health and
0: yeah.
1: continued well-being in all that you do.
0: Thank
1: you.
0: You so much.
1: Thank you for
0: thank
1: sharing
0: you
1: it. Wow, what a fascinating story with Mr. Sheldon Bear. I found it so fascinating from the beginning when he spoke about how as a young boy he came to the Rebbe and how the Rebbe treated him, how the Rebbe focused on the fact that he was saying the truth rather than the fact that he was a boy, a little boy who was always misbehaving. That was really a powerful, and the relationship continued. I found it so fascinating how the Rebbe came to him to send, his mother actually sent him a letter saying that the Rebbe wanted to know why he wasn't keeping his promise, because the Rebbe really felt that this was something that he needed to do in order for his own effort, in order for him to survive. It was incredible how he decided that he was going to stop being part of that anti-Semitic commander's unit and transfer to this very, very dangerous role. It just in order to keep his promise to the Rebbe, to keep on putting on tefillin. And that certainly merited him the beautiful miracle that happened in the foxhole, how he described it, how it was interesting how the non-Jew who was with him told him, Bear, put on your tefillin, and how sometimes it's non-Jews who remind us exactly what our power is. And that's when he put on the tefillin, and of course, the tremendous miracle happened. Mr. Bear's message at the end was really so inspirational and so relevant to all of us. There are times when we are all doing something that we need extra strength, we need extra protection in our daily lives, something that we're going through, and the merit of a mitzvah is what protects us all. His explanation of how the Rebbe's mifza of tefillin is so protective for soldiers. Of course, that's also such an important message for all of us. The spiritual power of the tefillin, how the tefillin are more protective than the actual armor that we're wearing. And that's really the takeaway for all of us. Mitzvahs that we do are our protection in whatever situation that we're in. We have that armor, we have that protection, and this is our way of really connecting to something higher than what we are. If you enjoy watching these podcasts, I hope you are subscribed to Chabad.org/extraordinary. 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And ask them to subscribe, and I hope you are subscribed. 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
3: So this evening we're going to learn about chalent. This is the hot food that everybody has on Shabbos. And the question, of course, is what's the origin? How important is it? Why do we do it? How is it that almost all Jewish communities, at least the ones living within proximity, like Ashkenazi communities or Sephardic communities, ended up doing basically almost exactly the same thing? And the interesting thing is that there's enormous commonality, as you'll find out, between the Sephardic cholent called Adafina or Sichna and the Ashkenazic cholent called cholent. Okay, so our journey is going to begin in the 12th century with the commentary of the Erez Zeruah. The Baal HaMor. So the Baal HaMor is a commentary on the rulings of Rabbeinu Alphus, and he's born towards the end of the 12th century into the 13th century, and he has a long commentary on the third chapter of Masechet Shabbat, which deals with the notion of food being left on the fire for Shabbat or taken off the fire and so on and so forth. It's called Perikira. So I want to read to you from the end of his opening commentary. He speaks in great detail about how one may or may not do this and the logic behind it. And then he says, Takonas Rabbeinu, it is ordained by our rabbis, La'aneg es ha-Shabbat b'chamen, to delight in the Shabbat with hot food. And then he says, V'chol mi she'eino ochel chamen, anybody who doesn't eat hot food on Shabbat, tzorech bedika achrov, we have to check. Im hu min, maybe he's a heretic. Ve'imesk, and if that person were to die, yisasku be'amomen, he doesn't really need a Jewish burial. You don't need cholent, you're not Jewish. That's what he says. Ula hazmin, ula vashil, ula hatmin, ula aneges ha-shabbos. So, a person has to, he says, prepare and cook. And he uses an interesting word here, which is found in the Gemara multiple times, to be matmin, to hide away, or squirrel away, to enjoy the Shabbos. And he says that the person who does this, hu ha-maimin, he's the believer. V'zeicha le-keitz ha-yamin, he merits the arrival of Mashiach, or Keitz ha-yamin, according to the Gemara, Masechet Sanhedrin, is a reference to the resurrection. So those are very strong words. We know in the Gemara that one is permitted to have hot food on Shabbos. Here, the Baal HaMor is telling us that if a person doesn't have hot food on Shabbos, then this is a sign of a major breakdown in that person's Jewishness. Now, the words of the Baal HaMor filter through in Halacha, not in the Bet Yosef, but they do find themselves in the actual Shulchan Aruch. And in the Shulchan Aruch, it's found in the words of the Rama, at the end of chapter 257 in the Shulchan Aruch. The Shulchan Aruch tells us, "O mitzvah, it is a mitzvah, lahatmin l'shabbos." Once again, we use the word hatmana. Hatmana means really to hide away, to squirrel away, to put away. To put away in a hot place for Shabbos, kedei sheyoichel chamin, so that you might eat hot food on Shabbat. Kizeh michvod ve'oneg Shabbat. This is included in the notion of honoring the Shabbat and delighting in Shabbat. V'chol mi she'eino ma'amin b'divrei chachamim, anybody who doesn't believe in the words of our sages, v'oiser achilas chamin, and he prohibits the eating of hot food b'Shabbat, chashinon shemaminu. We think that this person might be a heretic. We don't know if he's really Jewish. Now, this seems like, on the surface, it seems like you must eat hot food on Shabbat. It's not an option. You have to eat cholent, no matter what. And if you don't eat cholent, you're missing a chunk of your neshama. So the Magen Avraham comes along and he says, avol mi shemazik lo hachamin, if it's difficult for somebody to eat the hot food, mutal echol tzaynin, then he's allowed to eat cold food. You don't have to eat hot food. It's more like you should eat hot food because that's how people usually honor, have a good meal. But if it happens to be difficult for you to eat hot food, then you don't actually have to eat hot food. Now, the Alter Rebbe kind of sews this all together. And there's a little, like a word or two here where you see how and why he sews it together. The Alter Rebbe finishes off the chapter 257 in the Shulchan Aruch by saying, mitzvah lahatmin l'shabbat. It's a mitzvah to put food away to keep it hot for Shabbat, which is exactly the verbiage of the Rama. And he says the reason it's a mitzvah lahatmin, it's not a point of making something hot, and then you have a hot cholent, and it's a hot cholent. And who eats it? Nobody. But it's hot. That's not the point. The point is you should hide it away, kidei sheyoichel, so that you might eat the chamin b'Shabbos. Why? Kizehu michvayd va'oynik Shabbos, because eating the hot food is a way to honor. It's a way for us to dignify and delight in the Shabbat. Abo misha chamin mazikin loy, but a person for whom eating these hot foods could be dangerous, could actually harm him. Mutar le'lechol tzaynan, he's permitted to eat cold foods. So the Alter Rebbe incorporates both the words of the Rama as well as the words in the Magen Avraham in a single sentence. And therefore, he adds a word here. He says, "Aval, but misha einim ma'imim b'divrei chachamim." If you're not eating cholent because you don't like cholent, that's fine. But somebody who doesn't believe in the words of the chachamim, ve'oiser achilas chamin b'Shabbos, that person proscribes the eating of hot food on Shabbos. The Alter Rebbe uses slightly different verbiage. He says, "Choyshen shema apikurisu." We think maybe he's a heretic. So what's behind this all? Why is it that it's so important to eat hot food on Shabbos? Well, not so important. If you don't like it, you don't have to eat it. Or if you're not well, you don't have to eat it. But if you don't eat it because you don't believe in hot food, then we have an issue. So in order to understand the background of the Balamur, which filters down into the Ramah,

one who goes to war over Chalant. But the Baal HaMor's words are not forgotten. The Baal HaMor's words are preserved for posterity in the Shulchan Aruch by the Rambam, augmented by the Magen Avraham, and then the Alter Rebbe puts it together. This is the halacha. And it's really important to eat hot food on Shabbos, unless it hurts you. But if you're not eating the hot food on Shabbos because you don't want to eat the hot food, because you don't think it's the right thing to do, then maybe you're an apikurus. So the Sefer Ha'itim says, it is known that during the enormous disputation between a renegade group of Jews who are known as the Karaites, or in Hebrew, the Karaim. Today there are about like 200 of them left. But at one time, in the Middle East, there were more Karaim than there were religious Jews. At one time, they were like some of the pseudo-movements, Judo movements today, Judaic movements, which are in violation of halacha, all of which, incidentally, are sinking, and the numbers are shrinking, and the only ones who have numbers growing is because most of those who are considered part of the numbers are actually not halakhically Jewish. But this is an old problem that we've had, a recurring issue that we have. Torah Judaism is always seems to be under attack. Jewish people go away, they create their own movements. Invariably, those movements crumble, they disappear, and Torah Jews are still at it. So the Karaites, they learned the verse in the Torah that says, Lo tevaru esh b'chol moshvotechem. This is in the 35th chapter of the book of Exodus. It says, don't have fire incinerating in your dwellings. They said, oh, that means literally, no fire on Shabbat. And so they would make sure that all the fires were extinguished prior to Shabbat, and they would sit in the dark, and they would eat cold food, and that's the way they observe Shabbat. And they certainly would not allow anybody to put something away in an oven so that it could be eaten on the day of Shabbat from the Karaite, non-halachic, non-Torah Shabbat perspective. According to the way they looked at things, that was an absolute violation of the Torah. And they didn't believe in the words of the sages. They didn't believe in the idea of the oral traditions that were passed down. And this, says the Sefer Ha'itim, is why it became so important during the early Middle Ages, just at the 11th and 12th century, it became so important to make sure that in every Jewish community, people were eating hot food on Shabbos. Because this argument became the crux of a dispute between the non-halachic Jews and the halachic Jews. The Jews who followed Torah, the written Torah and the oral Torah, and those who rejected it. And that's why Tiknu Rabbeinu, that's why our sages instituted that if you want to honor the Shabbat properly, you must honor it with hot food. Now, this has to be understood. If they wanted to make a point of what is halakhically permitted or not permitted, okay, that's fine. But here we're emphasizing this is how you honor the Shabbat. So the Sefer Ha'itim says, look, when you have a meal during the week, a cold meal is a cold meal, but a real meal is a hot meal. You know, like the schools that want to get kids to come, hot lunches. That's a real meal. Tuna fish sandwich is not a meal. That's a snack. It works when you don't have a real meal, but a normal meal is a home-cooked hot meal. So the idea of a hot meal is the way people typically enjoy food. Food is served hot, unless you're serving ice cream. So if food is served hot, then Shabbat, we learned that it's important for us to delight and honor the Shabbat with food. And if since food is a major staple in the honoring of Shabbat, and since normally food is eaten hot, so he said it's only logical that this would be something that's required. In order for us to be able to properly honor the Shabbat, what would we have to do? We'd have to make sure that there's hot food. Especially because the Karaites said, you're not allowed to eat hot food on Shabbos. And they actually violated the Shabbos in its spirit entirely because they didn't enjoy Shabbos. Shabbos was a miserable day, a day when they were cold and dark and hungry. Exact opposite of Shabbos. And therefore the Sefer Ha'itim says that the Chalant was the Meichel Choviv, was something which is extremely cherished by Jewish people, and that was left not for Friday night, but specifically left for the next morning, for Shabbat morning, early afternoon. Of course, you can only leave the soup on the fire for so long. At a certain point, the soup will evaporate. You won't have any soup left. But the chalant, that can be slow cooking. You have beans and barley and other things. You have meat or chicken in there. And then you can leave it on the fire and it can simmer for a very long time. The Gemara in Masechet Pesachim on page 105 tells us that the honoring Shabbat with food is not primarily Friday night, but even more important during the day. And therefore, he says, it's extremely relevant and meaningful for us to distance ourselves from the twisted and perverted ways of the Karaites
and instead to follow the way

0: that our sages ordained. Elsewhere, the Sefer Ha'itim writes, Hatmonas chamen, the idea of squirreling things away, hiding them away, so that they might remain hot for Shabbos, is takono gedoyla. This is a great injunction. The tikinu rabbanon mishum einik Shabbos that our sages established for the principle, for the ideal of honoring the Shabbat, because all of the days of the week, that's the way a person would eat. That would be considered a good meal, especially on Shabbat. The meal should have warmth, and the meal should be hot, and the meal should be delicious. And therefore, it's very important that with this ba'ika b'hai milsa einik Shabbos, this is an actual expression of Onik Shabbat. And Sefer Itim emphasizes a second time in a different chapter, and he says this was the injunction of the Chachamim to honor the Shabbat, but equally important to combat the Karaites. And in some way, the chant represents the victory of Torah Judaism. Because if the Karaites were victorious, we would be sitting in the dark. If that would be the Jews that were left behind. So the chant represents Shabbos's victory. It represents the victory of Torah Judaism, of Torah Shebichtav and Torah Shebaal Peh. And that helps us appreciate and understand why the chalent is such an important food. Let me share with you some of the words that were penned by the Mishnah Brura. He says on this Ramah, he comments on this Ramah at the end of chapter 257. He says, Ubiyameinu, and in our days, which I suppose were the turn of the last century, he says, Ba'aveinuseinu harabim, in our unfortunate, sinful situation, there's a kilkul gadol, there's a tremendous weakening of Yiddishkeit, he says, with many people who are not putting the cholent on the fire for Shabbos. So this is a terrible thing. And in the end, he says, they end up violating the Shabbat because of it, because people want hot food and they think it's permissible to tell a non-Jew to put it on the fire for them. And he said it's a terrible thing. And he finishes off and he says, v'chol bal nefesh, anybody who considers himself to be a soulful individual, lo yasser miminag Yisrael, he shall not depart from the custom of the Jewish people, lahat min chamen shal Shabbos, to literally hide away the hot food of Shabbos, to fulfill the mitzvah of Oneg Shabbos, kasher nohagu avoteinu me'olam, as our ancestors have always had the custom from time immemorial. And then he goes ahead and he quotes the Baal Hamor that we began today's class with. So it's interesting, there's a contemporary of the Mishnah Brura, actually died 10 years earlier, but he was a Hungarian Rav, and he wrote a sefer called Likutei Mahariach. His name was Avraham Chaim Friedman. And he writes the following, he says. He says, you know that all of the Shabbat foods, which are customary amongst the Jewish people, he says there's meaning and purpose behind them. And he uses an interesting phrase. He says, Yisaydasam, their foundation, their root is Baharei Kodesh in the holy mountains. And he says, from the words of the Baal Hamor, you can see. And he says, it's true. It's true, the Baal Hamor, he doesn't talk about Karaites. The Baal Hamor talks about Oneg Shabbat. That's all he talks about. He says, but if there wasn't something behind eating hot food on Shabbos, if there wasn't Eze Sod, some kind of secret, some kind of kavana, Lahoya Marish Kokach, he would not use such strong words, he would not make such a tumult. So the Likutei Mahariach is felt very certain that there had to be some kind of chalent secret. There's something more than meets the eye. And presumably the Likutei Mahariach saw the Sefer Ha'itim, and since he doesn't quote necessarily the Sefer Ha'itim, he gives a very logical reason, this is the victory against the Karaites, this is showing that Torah Judaism reigns supreme, and that the Chachamim's words, the words of Torah Shebaal Peh, which are passed, of course, from Moshe Rabbeinu to Sinai, are binding and eternal. So he seems to think there's some other secret that's attached to it. What might this be? So I want to suggest two very interesting things that I want to share with you. The first is about the verbiage that's used for chalent. Of course, we know chalent is left on the fire from Friday afternoon. You have to cook it so that it's already edible before the Shabbat, and you leave it on the fire. We cover the fire with a blech, as it's called, so that the fire isn't actually visible. The reason we do this is that a person shouldn't come to adjust the fire. Once upon a time, you literally took a poker and adjusted the fire. In today's day and age, you would do it with the knobs, but when you can't see the fire, you know to forget about it. You don't kind of poke around, stir the pot. The pot is off limits. When you're ready to eat it, that's when you take it off. And the halacha is ideally that a chalent has to be cooked, edible before Shabbat, but it's something that can steep and continue to cook and get better and better. That's how you make chalent. The crock pot that's very famous, was actually created by a Jewish, I think it was a dentist. And he did it to honor his mother, because his mother wanted to have Shabbos. She wanted to have a cholent. And she had a hard time with the stove and the blech. So he created a silo, a very, very elementary kind of silo. The first crock pot was very simple, with a pot that would be lowered, a ceramic pot lowered inside, and it's surrounded by heat, and it's able to cook. It's able to simmer. You don't have to leave the fire on, you'll have the oven on, and it works for cholent. Incidentally, if you do use a crock pot, you have to lift just a little bit, because it's an issue of something called hatmana, which is a halachic thing that I'm not even going to know. Just pointed it out. At any rate, so with regard to the concept of eating chamen on Shabbos, so the terminology that's used is hatmana. The word hatmana means to hide or to entomb, to squirrel away, to hide away so that we can't get to it. Because if the fire was open and you could get to it, that's a problem. Then you might adjust the flame. So there's a sefer called Adar Bar Morim where he suggests the following notion. And maybe this is one of the secrets of cholent, as we'll see. So first, let's give you some background here. Okay, we're going to introduce two verses to you. There's a verse which is found in the 64th chapter of the prophecies of Isaiah. And it says, and I'll quote, the third verse says, Ayin lo ra'ata, no eye has seen it. Elokim zulatcha, only God. Yaseh l'mechakeh lo, he will wait for he who waits for him. He will do for he who anticipates and waits for him. So here's an excerpt of the words of Rashi. Rashi quotes the Gemara in Masechet Shabbat on page 63, and he says, Kol hanevi'im kulam, all of the prophets, lo nitnavu, did not prophesize, ela li'imot ha-mashiach. Inasmuch as many of those prophecies are not exactly pellucid and clear to us, but their prophecies were all about the days of Mashiach. Avala olam haba, ba to the future, which if you remember, the Baal HaMor uses that very future, olam haba is the world, olam hatchia, the world of the resurrection. That's the Keitz HaYamin that the Baal HaMor references. So he says, the olam haba, it says, ayin lo rata, no eye has seen this. Mashma, says Rashi, this indicates, ein shum novi, no prophet's eye ever saw that. What Hashem will do l'mechakeloi, to those who await for him. Zulati einecha ata lekim, with the exception of your eyes, says Isaiah, you God. Okay, so we have this idea that the ultimate delight, the cosmic Shabbat, the perfect reality that we're all waiting for, that your mechake, that we're anticipating and waiting for, that perfect reality is something which ayin lo rata, no eye is able to see. Only God, no prophet was ever able to see this. So he suggests, the Adam Avarim suggests, he says, okay, ayin lo rata means you're not able to see it. He says, what happens when you hide something away? It's not visible. The cholent, by hiding it away, he says, you're actually, nobody can see the cholent until the cholent is ready. And he seems to think or suggest that there is a link between the idea of hatmana, hiding away, and the nature of the fullest unfolding of the cosmic Shabbat, which is ayin lo rata. Okay, just like a little, like a cute verbal link. And he also suggests that there is a pasuk, a verse in the book of Yoel, the prophecies of Joel. In the second chapter, Yoel, the prophet, says, Tiku shofar b'tzion. A shofar should be sounded in Zion. And what will happen when that's sounded? V'hariyu bahar kochi, it'll reverberate, it'll trumpet out on my holy mountain. And then yirgazu kol yesh v'haaretz, all of those who dwell in the land will tremble. Kiva yoyim Hashem, ki kariv, that will know that the day of Hashem's day is just here. And of course, this refers to the proverbial sound of the shofar that will herald the coming of Mashiach. And Rashi says that the reason that this shofar will sound is she yeshivu b'tshuva, that they should do tshuva before the day of Hashem arrives. And the Radak puts it, Tam Tiku, the reason for this business of Tiku is La'oyrer halavavis al ha-tshuva. So it's interesting to note that the words Tiku, Shofar, B'tzion, if you take the Hebrew words Shin, Bet, and Tav, it actually spells Shabbat. It actually spells Shabbat. And of course, tshuva is also linked to the concept of Shabbat. So in other words, we're alluding to some kind of secret here. It's like this is the secret of Shabbat, which nobody sees. The chalent represents some kind of a secret element of Shabbat. It's the message that's broadcast. Where's the chalent? The chalent's put away. The chalent is, it's there. You have to wait for it. Everybody waits for the chalent. So the chalent becomes, in some way, like a paradigm of something which represents what we're waiting for, what's hidden away, the future, what we'll have through the coming of Mashiach. Okay, so I thought that was interesting. But I think what I'm going to share with you now is actually really compelling. And we're going to look first to a Gemara in Maseret Chagiga. The Gemara in Maseret Chagiga talks to us about the Shulchan, about the golden table. And the golden table, of course, was piled high with the showbreads. And the question there is, if the golden table could become ritually impure, or it can't become ritually impure, is it considered to be a large piece of furniture that nobody ever moves, or not? And anyway, who would make it impure? And the Gemara talks about taking it out to show Oli Regel, those who came to the Beis HaMikdash for the holiday, to show them the Shulchan. And then the Gemara says like this. The Gemara says that the reason that this would be done is they would take the Shulchan, Magbiyah Neisei, they would lift up the Shulchan, Umar and Boy, they would show this table, take it out from inside the Heichal, the sanctuary building where nobody could see it, and they would show Oli Regel, they would show the people who had come to visit the Beis HaMikdash, they would bring it all the way down outside into the Ezrat Kohanim, and then down into the Ezrat Yisrael, which is the front of the courtyard, down the stairs on the lower level, lower platform of the courtyard. And they would show them lechem apanim. They would show them the showbread. This is on page 26, side B, of Masechet Chagiga. The omrim lehem, they used to tell them, Re'u chibatchem lefnei hamakom. See how much Hashem cherishes you. Meaning he appreciates what you do for him, and so he makes a miracle happen. What does Hashem do? Siluko kisiduro. When you take off the lechem apanim, the 12 showbreads, which were done on Shabbat afternoon, at the changing of the guard, after the Shacharit services were over, at the time of when Musaf, the additional korban was brought, that's when the new Kohen, the new group would come in, and there would be a changing of the guard. The changing of the guard would take place at the Shulchan, where Kohenim would come and hold in these giant breads. Kohenim would stand on the other side, and they would move the bread on, and the other Kohen would take the bread off, and the Shulchan was never bereft, never empty of bread, because the new breads were placed on Shabbat afternoon, and the old bread was taken off, and it was eaten for the Shabbat meal by the Kohenim. So he says, siluko kisiduro. What does this mean? She siluke, Rashi says, l'shabbat haba, it's placed on Shabbat, it's removed on the next Shabbat, and when that happens, it's cham, it's hot, ki yom siduro, just like the day it was placed. And the Amar Rabbi Shua ben Levi, the Gemara says, as Shua ben Levi says, nes gadol nase b'lechem aponim. An amazing miracle happened with the lechem aponim, namely, that kisiduro, kach siluko. The way it was placed, that's the way it was removed. Hot, fresh bread was placed, and a week later, hot, fresh bread was removed. So it's a miracle. So the Tosfos asks a question. The Tosfos says, one second. Really? It was hot when they removed it, like when they placed it? How was it hot when they placed it? The Tosfos says, we have a Gemara in Menachos on page 95, side B, that says that the lechem aponim were baked Erev Shabbat. So it was baked Erev Shabbat, and this is taking place Shabbat afternoon, even if it was baked right before Shabbat, bread doesn't stay warm forever. So how could it still be warm? It actually doesn't make sense that it would still be warm. It's impossible, says the Tosfos, that it should still be warm. Unless we say, according to that opinion, nishar betanur, they left it in the oven, lishmar chomo, so it stayed from Friday evening, all Friday night, in order to maintain its heat, ad ha-Shabbat ba-boker, until Shabbat the next morning. In other words, the first thing ever that was left overnight until the next day, so that it would be hot on Shabbat, was the lechem b'panim, the showbread. Now, if you leave bread in the oven all night long, you're not going to have bread in the morning. Maybe you'll have matzah mel. You won't have bread. But it seems, the Tosfos seems to say, they were able to leave this bread in the oven, and it would be taken out of the oven on Shabbat afternoon, and it would be hot. That's exactly when we eat chalent. We would take it out of the oven like the lechem aponim. And now it gets even more interesting. Because this business of the lechem aponim and the hot food and so on and so forth, so here we have a very, very interesting story which shows up in the book of Leviticus. The Jewish people are finally getting their act together. We're going to be heading to Israel soon, and they're supposed to observe the Shabbat. Comes the first Shabbat in the 24th chapter of Leviticus, and it's Parshas Emor, and the Torah tells us in the 10th chapter, the 24th chapter, the verses before speak about the concept of Shabbat, and speaks about the showbread. In verse 8 it says, Beyom HaShabbat, each and every Shabbat, Yaruchenu, you'll arrange these breads, Lufnei Hashem Tamid, Me'et B'nei Yisrael, Brit Olam, these are the breads that God, that the Jewish people bring for God, this is an eternal covenant, and it will be for Aaron and his children, they will eat this bread, and it's a Chak Olam. Okay, so it talks about the bread that was brought, piled high on the table, it was a gift from the Jewish people, an offering to God, eaten by the Kohanim. The very next verse says, "Vayetze ben ish Yisraelis," an Israelite man went out. "Vehu ben ish Mitzri," he was fathered by an Egyptian. He goes betoch bnei Yisrael, amongst the Jewish people. "Vayunotzu b'machane," and he curses in the camp. There was a dispute in the camp between ben Yisraelis ve isha Yisraelis. This one who was a Jew who was descended from Jews, and this one who came from an Egyptian paternity. And so they end up going to court, and he loses. They say he wanted to be part of this tribe, and they said, "No, you're not part of this tribe, dude. Tribal things go according to the father. You're Jewish, your mother's Jewish, but you're not part of this tribe." He loses the court case, he walks out, and vayikalel, he curses the name of God. It's a terrible sin. And they bring it to Moses and say what to do. So the question is, it says, vayetze ben ish Yisrael, he went out. Where did he go out from? So let me read to you what the Vayikra Rabba says. The Medrash Rabba says like this. Where did he go out from? Rebbe Rachya taught me Parsha Shomailon. He went out of the Parsha we just finished reading. What did we just finish talking about? We talked about the concept of Lechem Aponim. And over there it says, V'lakach tasolet, you'll take fine flour and you'll bake it. And what did he say? He blasphemed. His blasphemy was, he says, the way of a king, of a sovereign, is to eat fresh bread. And here, this lechem aponim is cold bread. He said, lechem aponim could be 9 days old. And he said, if it was Yom Tov on Erev Shabbat, it could be 10 days old. If it was 2 days of Rosh Hashanah, it could be 11 days old. So he was mocking the lechem aponim. In other words, the way that he cursed God was by mocking the notion that the bread, the showbread, was old bread. And he said, this makes no sense. Your whole worship of God, you're placing bread. If you want to bring homage or honor to God, you bring fresh bread every day. Who brings God? Week-old bread? And then the Kohen have to eat week-old bread? So the way that he blasphemed, the way that he expressed his being an apikoros, a heretic, and the way he mocked God, was by talking about the lechem haponim. This was the way that he made fun of Hashem. This is the way he made fun of the Torah. So our rabbis say, there's like a connection here. So the lechem upon him was like a chalet. Was kept hot all the way until Shabbat morning. It's hidden away. Lechem upon him in the oven, taken right before Shabbat afternoon. Hot bread was brought and placed on the table. This fellow who blasphemes or disregards God in what way? By laughing at the concept of the lechem upon him. And so they draw this link or this line between the concept of the lechem upon him, or the hot bread, and the notion of the hot cholent. Where did the Karaites lay their stake? Where did they stake out the ground? Where did they say, this is how we demonstrate we do not believe in the oral Torah and the teaching of the rabbis? Where did they lay claim to? Their issue, their claim was with regard to the concept of the cholent. So you see, there's this link. It's always been this way. The idea of the bread which was hot for Shabbat, or the cholent which is hot at Shabbat, the idea of that which is left over, and then just like that showbread was miraculously hot on Shabbat, so there's some kind of connection between the two. And here we can see that cholent became the showdown between Jews who believed in Torah Shabbat Peh and Jews who didn't believe in Torah Shabbat Peh. Either you believe in the oral tradition, or you took the scripture at face value and you didn't accept the concept of halacha l'Moshe m'Sinai, all of the oral traditions that were given from God to Moshe Rabbeinu at Mount Sinai. So these are two suggestions of, you know, maybe something deeper that the cholent alludes to. This I could tell you. Here's two very interesting stories. One I'm reading about, and the other one I actually heard about from the person who heard it from the Bala Maisa himself. So the Bala Maisa here is my wife's grandfather. His name was Beryl Grossbaum. And Rabbi Beryl Grossbaum, my father-in-law's father, was a young man in the 20s. And for a time, he seems he was running the kitchen for the previous Rebbe. So once he brought, and this I'm reading in print, that he brought the previous Rebbe, he brought in the chalent, he filled the plate of chalent, and the Friedrich Rebbe ate the whole plate. So he thought, oh wow, he must really like my chalent. So he went and he filled up another plate of chalent. And he ate the whole next plate of chalent. And afterwards, the Friedrich Rebbe said something to him like, it was not good for me to eat two plates of chalent, but I don't want to leave over a Shabbos chalent. So do me a favor, please. Next time, don't pile up my plate so high. If it's on my plate, I'm going to eat it. In other words, the respect that the Friedrich Rebbe had for the concept of chalent. And the story that I heard from my father-in-law, I heard it from his father, was that during the Sheva Brachas of the Friedrich Rebbe's third daughter, who was murdered in Treblinka with her husband, Rebbe Sinchena, she married her cousin, Rabbi Menachem Mendel Harenstein, a Cohen. And at the Sheva Brachas, the Shabbos Sheva Brachas, which was like in a resort area, he was in charge of the kitchen. And he hid the chalent so well that nobody else knew where the chalent was. And he was a man, he used to daven for many, many hours, his whole life, even when he was much older and he didn't really know what was going on around him. He was davening for many, many, many hours, hours and hours a day. In fact, the first Friday night after I got engaged, we went to Peggy's grandparents to say good Shabbos, and it was very late on Friday evening. But he was still in the middle of Shacharis. The whole day he was davening Shacharis. And like, he was living in a different world. But this was a person, the one thing that his mind remained sharp about was his davening. So on that particular Shabbat, he was davening, what Chassidim called davening b'avodah. And the Friedrich Rebbe finished davening, and everybody went, and they washed, and they had a meal in the Sheva Brachas, and nobody could find the chalent. He was matman the chalent so well, nobody knew what the chalent was. So they benched, they did Birchat HaMazon, and they're getting ready to leave, and suddenly he came running in, and he felt terrible. He said, "Oi, oi, I brought the chalent." The Friedrich Rebbe said, "Oh, you brought the chalent?" He said, "You have to go wash again." And he washed a second time, and he said, "A Shabbos dike chalent, varf minishtaris. You don't throw out a Shabbos chalent." So clearly, there's a special chavivus, a special love that the Rebbeim had for this concept. It's a serious business, this concept of chalent. In fact, the Rebbe Rashab once said, in the name of the Alter Rebbe, that there's a Kabbalah, he said, that goes back all the way to Moshe Rabbeinu, that the order of Shabbos is first chalent, then kugel, and then your meat. So people ask the question, does a chalent have to have meat in it? The answer would be, it would seem not. It doesn't have to have meat, you can eat the meat later. The point of the chalent is, it should be a tasty chalent. And tasty chalent usually has meat in it. But that's not the point. The point was not, we don't have the chalent in order to eat meat, we have the chalent in order to eat hot food. And even in the event that somebody doesn't like chalent, in which case he's not obligated to eat chalent, a Torah observant Jew must make a point of having something hot on Shabbat, be it a coffee or a tea. You have to have something hot on Shabbat. Some of that meal has to be hot, it has to be warm, because this is how we show the honor of Shabbat, and this is how we demonstrate our belief in the concept of Torah Shabbat Peh. And I'll finish with this. Okay, so chalent is really important, and it has all this background, and it's a real, you know, it's a part of Judaism. Now, just about every chalent I've ever seen has in it potatoes, okay, because that's what, in Europe they had a lot of potatoes. What else does chalent always have in it? Every chalent. Beans. Always has beans. Always has beans, and usually kidney beans. In the Sephardic lands, they into chickpeas, rice. Rice takes the place of barley. The barley or potatoes in the Sephardic lands was rice. Again, that was a basic staple. That's what, a prevalent staple, an affordable staple. But we always had, in addition to the foundation, be it rice or barley or potatoes, there was always beans. In the Sephardic lands, it was chickpeas. In the Ashkenazic land, kidney beans. So you say, okay, so what? Well, listen to this. Listen to this. The Maharil, who's the forerunner of the certainly Ashkenazic Shulchan Aruch HaMenhagim, in the end of the Sefer Maharil, and he has something called Likutim, just like random collection of different halachas. So in Likutim Yutes, in the 19th entry, he says like this, Minig Estreich, It was the custom in Austria. The chol yom she'ein omrim b'tchina, any day which is considered joyous, so we would omit the penitent part of davening, ein regilin lechol b'meini kitnis, that no legumes or beans were eaten. Why not? He said, because dumya la'avelus, the damya, because this is like mourning. Ha'megalgol ba'olam ke'elo she'hem megulgon, that the mourning represents death or represents the way the world turns, you know, it's a circle of life. And because it's a circle of life and beans are round, they turn. So if it's a happy day, no beans. No legumes, no beans. And he says, V'chein ha'minig betfutzes reinus, in the Rhine, the Rhine area, also the same custom holds sway. So Austria and Germany, they had this custom. They did not eat legumes or beans on happy days. What is the origin of this? Well, the origin of this goes back to an extremely ancient story, one of the earliest stories in the Torah. It's in the beginning of Parsha Toldot, and this is the aftermath of the passing of Avraham Avinu. Avraham dies, Yitzchak is sitting Shiva, and Yaakov is making the Shiva meal, the Sudas Havara. What's he cooking? A lentil soup, kidney beans. And he's cooking these kidney beans, and Esav walks in. And Esav is exhausted. But he's not exhausted because he worked hard. He's exhausted because he just committed his first homicide. He just killed Nimrod because he liked Nimrod's clothes, because Nimrod had these fancy hunting clothes, and he wanted to get those clothes. So Esav steals the clothes after he kills Nimrod, and he's a little overwhelmed because he just committed his first homicide. And he walks in and he finds Yaakov and he says, what are you cooking? And Yaakov's like, soup. You know, it was like Zadie's funeral earlier today. He says, yeah, yeah, give me some soup. And Yaakov says, oh, no, no, you're not getting some soup. That's not happening. He says, I need soup. I'll die if I don't get some soup. And Yaakov says, fine, let's negotiate. You give me the firstborn rights, I'll give you the soup. Esav says, no problem, fine. And then it says, Vayitain, this is in the 25th chapter of Genesis, verse 34. V'Yaakov natan le'Esav. Yaakov gives him lechem, bread, unezid adashim, a bowl of lentils. Esav eats and drinks, gets up, and he scorns the firstborn. Okay, so why lentils? Like, why does the Torah even tell us about the menu? We don't know much about many menus. We know what Avraham Avinu served to his guest. And that teaches us a lesson about how you engage in hospitality. Avraham Avinu didn't eat milk and meat together, but Avraham Avinu didn't know what his guests would like. So he prepared them buttermilk, and he prepared them bread, and he prepared them fresh meat. We're demonstrating Avraham Avinu's largesse, Avraham Avinu's code of hospitality. That's where we get the menu there. We know that Lot earlier was serving matzah. Avraham was serving matzah. Okay, that gives us this inkling that they observed Jewish things even before the Torah was given. Okay, but here we are. And we're getting the details on the Shiva meal. Why? Why are we getting a menu for it? So the Bereishis Rabbah says that the reason that he was cooking these lentils or beans is because Adosha Zu Asuya Kegalgal, because this lentil or kidney bean is round. And Kacha Olam Asa Kegalgal, so also the globe is round. So much for those who think that the rabbis thought the world was flat. Many other people thought the world was flat, but we never thought that. And here's proof. Here's a medrash that was written more than 2,000 years ago. And then he says, so that's the world goes round, people live, people die, circle of life. And then the medrash says, Ma adasha zu ein lo peh, it has no opening, it's a circle, so there's no beginning or end, it's a circle. Af ovel, a person who's mourning, ein lo peh, he has no mouth, he's not able to open his mouth is sealed. And that's why when a person is first sitting Shiva, in the beginning he doesn't talk. Shell-shocked, overwhelmed, nothing to say, no words. And then the Medrash says something very interesting. Ma adasha zu yeshba evel v'yeshba simcha. This adasha, this lentil, has sadness attributed or attached to it, and also has joy attached to it. So kach evel shel Avraham Avinu, the mourning of Avram had also a joy attached to it. And the joy was shenotal Yaakov Es HaBechorah, that Yaakov Avinu, Father Jacob, took the firstborn. Okay, so here we have it. The very first Shiva meal in the world was beans, lentils. Okay, so the Maril says, that's why it became the custom in the lands of Ashkenaz, that on happy days, on days when we don't say Tachnun, we don't eat beans. Because we don't want to mar the day, which is supposed to be joyous, with beans that bring to mind mourning. That's a shiva meal. Now, what else is usually served at a shiva meal? Think about this, eggs. Eggs are always served at a shiva meal. In the Sephardic cholent, what always ends up in adafino or sichna or sichnit? Eggs. Why? I don't know. That's the custom. All the Sephardim have the same custom. They put this egg in the cholent, and then they peel the egg on Shabbos, and of course the shell is porous, and a brown egg comes out. So a white egg goes in, a brown egg comes out, and the egg, you can cook and cook and cook, it just gets harder and harder, and it doesn't suffer from sitting on the fire for all that time. So we find in the cholent something which is used for mourning. The egg is used for mourning, and the egg is in the Sephardic cholent. The beans are used for mourning, or they used to be used for mourning, and they're always in the cholent. All cholents have beans. In fact, you can buy today in the store a bag of cholent beans. They even call it cholent beans today. And here we have this open halacha, or minhag from the Maharil, where the Maharil says that on a day we don't say tachton, forget about Shabbat, a day we don't say tachton, Maharil says, then we don't eat beans, because it brings to mind sadness. Unless you think, okay, fine, it's a minhag in the Likutim of Maharil from the 15th century, fine. Well, it actually shows up in Shulchan Aruch. It shows up in Shulchan Aruch, where we have the words of the Magen Avraham in his commentary on which days we don't say Tachnon. And he says, we don't say Tachnon on the 15th day of Av, we don't say Tachnon on the 15th day of Shvat, and not on Rosh Chodesh, and not on Chanukah. And then he says, Magen Avraham says, quoting the Maharil, "B'nei Estreich noigim shein oichlin kitnius b'yomim shein neiflin." We don't eat beans on days we don't say tachnon. The domi la'avelut hamid galgel, because it's like avelut, which goes round. All of our cholents are messed up. How did this happen? How did they put morning food into the cholent, which is supposed to be the greatest celebration, the secret of Shabbos? We have lechem hapanim. We have the showbreads represented on our table when we have these 12 showbreads, and we have a challah which is woven of 6 strands of challah and 6 strands of challah, and then you put the 2 challahs together, you have 12 strands of dough, which factually speaking, it's all just one loaf of bread. But we made this intricate weaving of strands of dough so that we might represent the lechem aponim. And then the heat of the lechem aponim, which is a great meal, as Rabbi Yeshua ben Levi said, this miracle that they would show was a publicized miracle. They would show them the lechem aponim, and they could see that the bread was hot. They didn't have to touch it. They saw. That's how hot it was. A week later, they could see the bread was hot. And that this miracle, as the Gemara in Masechet Chagiga tells us, was look how much Hashem loves you. Look how much He cherishes your offering. He kept it miraculously warm all this time. And we're commemorating that amazing miracle of God showing His love for us every single Shabbat by hiding away the cholent and eating hot cholent on Shabbos. So this is the big Shabbos food. This is Shabbat's signature dish. It's like, it seems to fly in the face of the code of Jewish law, which says, we're not supposed to have beans because they remind us of mourning. So very interesting. I did find one of the commentaries actually who talks about this. The back of the Shulchan Aruch, they printed here like a collection of different commentaries. And he prints from a sefer called Kerem Shlomo. And he says that we have the Maharil's ruling that in Austria the custom was not to eat beans on such a day. And he says, Ruba da Alma, most people, Ochin Kitnius b'Shabbos. They're eating beans on Shabbos. And incidentally, a lot of people have a custom of eating chickpeas on Shabbos also, even Ashkenazim. Not in the cholent maybe, but they eat chickpeas. It's also legumes, beans. V'hu l'chayra neged min hakanal, the Kerem Shlomo says, this is a direct contradiction to the halacha. So he says, U'b'sefer Tosfos Shabbos, in a book called Tosfos Shabbos, he writes, Shemotza, that he found in a sefer called Shiyarei Knesset HaGedola, Shenoigen lechel beitzim b'Shabbos b'Shachris, that it's customary to eat eggs on Shabbos morning. Now in the Sephardic community, it's in the cholent. In the Ashkenazi community, many have a custom of eating chopped eggs as part of the Shabbat meal. And some have it, certain communities, in the Polish communities, they call it ayir mitzibul. They take an onion and they chop it up, and they have chopped up onion and eggs. It's like a big religion. You have to eat ayam tzibul. You have to eat onion and eggs on Shabbos morning. Some chop it up with chopped liver. It's like a big deal. You have to eat this Shabbos morning. And why is this? He says, this is mepnei ev leishol Moshe Rabbeinu. Because this reminds us that our great eternal teacher Moshe Rabbeinu was taken from us on a Shabbat. Shemes b'Shabbat. Umitam za'eichlim gam ha-kitnius. So the chalant actually has within it a reminder of the morning of Moshe Rabbeinu. We remember Moshe Rabbeinu every Shabbos. Now Moshe Rabbeinu and Shabbos have a very special relationship. Because when the Jewish people were slaves in Egypt, it says Moshe Rabbeinu came up with this idea. Of course, he knew it's Shabbat and he wanted the Jews to keep Shabbat. But he said to the Pharaoh, you know, if you want your slaves to be productive, if you gave them a day off, they'd be more productive. You get more done in 6 days. If you gave them a day off on the seventh day, then you have them working continuously because people just get burned out. And he actually convinced the Pharaoh. And the Pharaoh thought, okay, great, I'll get more productivity. I'll get into work even harder. I'll have higher quotas. So he gave them Shabbat off. And that's why we say in the Shabbat morning prayers, Yismach Moshe b'matnat chelko, in the gift of his portion. Moshe Rabbeinu had a personal affinity for Shabbos. It was his thing. Of course, Matan Torah is on Shabbos. And incidentally, when we made the golden calf, we lost all these special lights that Hashem, 1,000 lights that Hashem gave us, and the 2 crowns that Hashem gave us, and it was given to Moshe Rabbeinu. Sometimes it was given to Moshe Rabbeinu on Shabbat, sometimes it was given to Moshe Rabbeinu, that's why his face shone, but it says Moshe Rabbeinu gives it to us every single Shabbos. The Kli Yakar says he gives it to us every Shabbos. And that's what we call the Neshama Yaseda. That's called the extra soul, which by the way, Rashi says, an extra soul, you can enjoy the food more, you have koyach to eat more. So at any rate, we see that there's this concept of mourning, which kind of punctuates the Shabbos. So yes, it's true. This is food of mourning. But nonetheless, that food of mourning doesn't make us sad, but it does make us remind Moshe Rabbeinu. And it's very interesting that in the language of the Medrash, it says the Adasha has Evel and has Simcha. So some want to connect it. Ah, you see, it has Evel and Simcha. The Adashim, the lentils, represent the joy of Shabbat, but at the same time also the memory that we lost Moshe Rabbeinu. And this business of Evel and Simcha was actually, there were actually 3 great tzaddikim who were saviors for our people who all passed on Shabbat. And they are Moshe, Yosef, and David. And some maintain, it says in a sefer called Divrei Tzaddikim, that's why there's ayer, tzibul, and legumes. The onions, the eggs, that's the onion egg salad, and then the beans and the cholent, all of these things are eaten for a Shiva meal. And he says, this reminds us of the great tzaddikim. It actually is customary not to say good Shabbos after Mincha on Shabbos because David HaMelech passed away at Chasa Mincha in the afternoon. So we see that there is an element of remembering these great tzaddikim in as much as Shabbat is a day of joy, but it's out of honoring the tzaddikim and the loss of the tzaddikim. It's not actual mourning. We're not allowed to mourn on Shabbos, Chas V'Shalom. We have to be joyous on Shabbos. But nonetheless, the fact remains that we have this halacha. On the other hand, We have the legumes, we have the beans. I want to finish off with a few interesting little points. The mayor of Prim Shlam said that you should know, he said, that especially the beans, they make up the essence of the chalant, he says, and you should know that every chalant has a malach with it. As a special malach was assigned to the chalants of the Jewish people, and everybody knows, you know, the chalant did turn out well, the chalant didn't turn out well. There's an element of mazel in every chalant. There's no guarantee. Sometimes the chalant is, they say in Yiddish, gelungen, and sometimes not. Rabbi Yisrael of Ruzhin, the great Holy Ruzhin Rebbe, he said that we know on Rosh Hashanah, we don't blow the shofar if it falls in Shabbat. And he says, do you know why? And look, it sounds like a joke, but Yisrael Ruzhin was not a joker. He said that there's a malach whose job is to take care of the shofar and the Shabbos food. That's his job. And he says that malach, if you look at the names of the malachim that we mentioned before the Tkiyas Shofar, one of the names of the malachim is spelled Tuf Shin Beis Shin. So the Ruzhin, the Holy Ruzhin, said that Tuf Shin Beis Shin stands for Shabbos and the Shin stands for shofar. And we know the malachim could do one thing at a time. So when it's Shabbos, he's busy with the chalant. So that's why you have No shofar being blown. When he rush on, it's on a weekday, the malach is not busy with the cholent, so instead, the malach is busy or has time, so to speak, for Shabbos. And there's an amazing story told with the Tzemach Tzedek and the Mordechai Chernobyler. They had this discussion about the concept of the kasha cholent, the cholent made with buckwheat, and they said extraordinary things about the Kasha Cholent, that sometimes even a great Torah genius with all his hard work on Torah, more could be accomplished by eating Kasha Cholent even than through the emphasis on Torah study and so on and so forth. But really, in view of everything we learned tonight, we understand how the Cholent has become the signature dish of Shabbos, a basic staple of Shabbos. It represents our emunas chachamim, our faith in the sages and in the oral tradition of Torah. And ultimately, it has come to represent the joy of Shabbat and is filled with not only good taste, but an enormous amount of symbolism.
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2: I was standing in Israel on Har Menucha, the place where the mother and her two daughters were being laid to rest. And as the ambulances were coming in to bring them there, there was quite a large crowd. The father looked to me, and this is 10 o'clock at night, and he said to me, "Rabbi, why does God allow for these things to happen?" What am I going to answer him? I have something to say to him? I don't have an answer, and it would be presumptuous arrogance to even attempt to answer. I just walked over to him, and I gave him a big hug, and I held on to him while he cried and I cried.
3: Welcome to Ordinary People with Extraordinary Stories. I'm Chana Weisberg, host of this podcast. Joining me today, we have a very special guest. His name is Rabbi Yitzchak Shochet. He is the rabbi of Mill Hill Synagogue in England. He's an international lecturer, and he also happens to be my first cousin. Thank you so much for joining us, Rabbi Shochet.
2: That's my claim to fame. They have to start with the cousin.
3: Right, of course. Of course. Yeah, so many people have always asked me over the years if we're related. And sometimes I say yes, and sometimes no. I'm joking. Okay, so, you know, you are the longest serving rabbi in the United Synagogue system, which is a long time. You've been in the rabbi of Mill Hill for how many years?
2: Been rabbi of Mill Hill for 31 years. And prior to that, I was in a smaller United Synagogue, also under the same umbrella, for about 2.5 years. So it's 33, heading to 34 years this August.
3: Wow. How does it feel?
2: It's amazing how when I first came in and I used to look at these older rabbis that had been in the system for so long and think to myself, goodness, you know, not me, but here we are. In fact, I had a very close friend, also Chabad, who was a rabbi here for a while. And we used to look at these older rabbis, not to be intending to be disparaging. We used to say, you know, remind me when we get there that we should never become like that. But again, here we are.
3: So is this something that you always thought you would be?
2: A United Synagogue rabbi? Actually, a pulpit rabbi? Not necessarily.
3: What is it that United Synagogue rabbi is, for those of us that don't really understand the difference?
2: Uniqueness of a United Synagogue rabbi, I guess you might say that in America, if you're going to be a rabbi, a pulpit rabbi of an Orthodox synagogue, then by definition, you are in a strictly Orthodox synagogue. United synagogues, to all intent and purposes, are almost like glorified Chabad houses in that you are in a synagogal structure. I would say that in my membership of about 1,800 or so families, oh, wow. The overwhelming majority are of various observance levels. Sure, I have about 100 or so Shomer Shabbos, but many others that, you know, yes, kosher, not kosher, or whatever else besides. So in that sense, you're doing exactly the same style Chabad house type work with the community in a broader sense.
3: Hmm. So it must be, you know, juggling quite a bit of different principles. How do you balance, you know, keeping people involved while still keeping strong to your principles? For example, something like female engagement, how would you take care of that?
2: In the main, obviously, again, you would apply the same principles as you would in any instance as a Chabad rabbi. I don't think that the challenges that I face are specific or unique, unlike what you might otherwise encounter in a Chabad house, with the only difference being that obviously when you come into a Chabad house, you are the rabbi, it's your Chabad house, you call all the shots. When you are in a United Synagogue, or in other words, or in a mainstream synagogue of sorts, then you are somewhat at the mercy of the membership and you can't ignore the cries or demands of a membership that might be looking for whatever sort of change. In the main, I have managed to balance that very well over the many years, thank God. But interesting that you brought up specifically about women, because that has become a single biggest challenge in the last number of years. I don't think it's unique, again, to the United Synagogue that Jewish women in general are clamoring for more say, more voice, more presence. I think it's fair to say that that exists to one extent or another within Chabad as well. And I know that from various different conversations and encounters, albeit that in the broader world of Chabad, everybody knows their limits. And as much as they might feel frustrated, they know that sometimes there's an element of Kabbalah soul, having to accept that this is the way it is, and I will carry on nonetheless. I can't get away with that in the same sort of way in my circumstances. So I have to find always some element of appeasement whilst, again, still staying true to principles. So there are certain no-go areas for me, and there are certain areas of flexibility. No-go areas would mean that we as a synagogue never had bat mitzvahs on a Shabbos morning. A lot of United synagogues had for many, many years. We kind of were the last bastion. We held out the longest in that respect. Today we do, but it's not in the main service. We would never do that. That is to say, in the middle of the service, it would happen at the end of the service. So you finish Adon Olam, and if the girl then wants to come in and do her Devar Torah, davening is over, then so be it. Mm-hmm. That's kind of the acceptable norm endorsed by the London Beth Din. And I should stress that the London Beth Din is essentially the de facto halachic authority of United Synagogues. But they leave a lot of gray area, which creates tension because, you know, some shuls do certain things, other shuls don't. And then why can't you? Such and such a shul does, etc. So, for example, we have, of course, a prayer for the royal family. Some shuls, I guess, in America do a prayer for the president. And we have a prayer, of course, for Israel. And in as much as we've stretched ourselves as far as we can go in terms of accommodating women within the realm of halacha in the service, there are certain no-go areas or certain categorical rulings. And again, we have a unique advantage of being able to fall back on the London Beth Din for a broad range of things. And there are certain gray areas, and then I will have to exercise my own discretion in that regard. Don't forget, our structures in our shuls are very different. We have ladies' galleries. That is the single most discriminatory setup in so far as women are concerned in any shul. So many Chabad houses, mainstream shuls in America, all have side by side, and women right. don't feel automatically more engaged. We have galleries, which means that the ladies are either way up on the sides, or in our case, we don't even, the structure doesn't even allow for that. They're just way up at the back. Mm-hmm. My dream currently, as a final step of accommodating women as best as I could, is to restructure the entire interior of the main sanctuary to allow for women to be sitting side by side and thereby feel more engaged, more involved to whatever extent.
4: Yeah, why wouldn't you do that? I mean, you brought up Chabad. I know people say, I know shluchos say, well, the whole power is in the shlucha, not the rabbi. So yeah. For sure. So it's the women who have the power there. But what, like, yeah, I would imagine that that would be something that women would enjoy much, much better than in England.
2: When I recently flagged it and I mentioned it in a number of different settings, women are excited about the prospect. And now it's just a matter of making it happen.
4: Right. Absolutely. So, I jump started a little ahead to that because you mentioned different, you know, different levels of observance in your community. But first of all, tell us how you got to be a rabbi in a pulpit synagogue in England. How did it all come about?
2: I am a victim of circumstance. I married an English girl, an only daughter. So it was almost inevitable. That said, and you talk about the power of the shlucha, I never had any intention. I learned here. I studied here in Yeshiva 1986. It was an incredible year of learning. Incredible. But dealing with the mentality, oh my goodness, that was like, whoa. 1987, I am in 770 Eastern Parkway, and it is an evening right after the whole case of the Sfarim, the whole Dida Nutzach saga was won with the whole book court case that happened. And there was a big farbrengen. There were a lot of people singing, dancing, and a lot of l'chaims. And that was a single most therapeutic moment when I was just airing about the English mentality and what we called klipas Anglia. And I suddenly found myself surrounded by a whole bunch of English boys. And it's kind of like, you know, you're standing there airing about a certain ethnicity and you're surrounded by that ethnicity. You have one of two choices. You either back down or you go for the biggest guy. I didn't back down. I doubled down and I kept going. And then one guy came wagging his finger in my face. These guys were also after a few l'chaims, but taking serious exception to what I was saying about the English mentality. And he said to me, oh, you'll see, you'll end up there one day. And I still remember this. Well, I didn't remember it for a long time, but I said to him, and I quote, I swear to you, I will never marry there. I will never end up there. Now, I will have forgotten that. I will have forgotten that, but for the fact that he reminded me of it about a week before my wedding, because 2.5 years later, he turned out to be my brother-in-law. My father made the point when he heard that story that I'm living in sin because I never properly annulled that vow. But that's size.
4: I hope you did since then. Yeah.
2: So, oh, wow. Here I am.
4: Never say never. Wow.
2: Never say never. Be careful what you wish for, right?
4: What do you mean by the English mentality? What was it that you didn't like or that you got used to since then?
2: Well, let me just pick up on your final point.
4: Or become it.
2: No, I always said the day I get used to the English mentality is the day that I have to leave. Because means I become one of them. And my edge has always been with that North American mentality. Everybody knows in the United States and Canada, anywhere else besides, you know, the English are always a little bit slow in coming forward. They're more relaxed. Just everything is, the word England in Yiddish is Engeland, which is very narrow. There's a certain narrow mindset, narrow mentality that encapsulates most of, well, all of England and much of Anglo-Jewry. Yes, maybe they become a little bit broad-minded in the general sense, but that's what we always struggled with when we were studying here as a group of 10 North Americans in the United Kingdom. But even so, yeah, so I ended up marrying.
4: Now that we've insulted all of our English viewers, keep going.
2: I never intended to, I married English, but never intended to move here. That's certainly not.
4: Did you find your wife had that mentality?
2: She was open. When we went out before we got married, she was certainly open to all prospects. But deep down, obviously, she had her own ideas of what she would have wanted. There was actually another offer that had come up to come to the UK at a certain point in time. And I was perplexed about it, didn't know what to do, and my wife was keen, obviously, because it meant coming back home to be with her parents. And I wrote to the Rebbe. And the Rebbe gave me a unique answer. The Rebbe answered me by saying, Ka'atzas hayruf shiichu. Follow the advice of my parents. And then Oscar Alatsia, and I'll mention it by the gravesite of the Friedrich Rebbe, etc. So I went and discussed it with my father, who I guess for one reason or another did not want to assume responsibility and told me that I should go ask Rabbi Heller. So I went to Rabbi Heller and I said to Rabbi Heller in Yiddish, but I'll just translate. I said, Rabbi Heller, the Rebbe told me to ask you about whether or not I should go to England. At that point, it was a community called Luton. And he said, the Rebbe told you that you should ask me. I said, well, actually, the Rebbe told me that I should ask my father. My father told me that I should ask you. So to all intent and purposes, the Rebbe told me to ask you. And I'll never forget, he sat there for a moment. And I have to say this in Yiddish because otherwise it'll lose the nuance and then translate. He said, Luton, Luton, Mistama dos gora fakrochene englische shtetl. Besser as nicht. He said, Luton is probably a real narrow, tiny little English village. Probably better not. Now, this is a man who understood Europe, came from Switzerland, and essentially encapsulated English mentality, verkrochen, just a real, you know. And he told me, better not to go to Luton. And that was it. We didn't go to Luton. But a year later, and I was already finished studying in Kollel under Rabbi Heller, and another option came up, this time for a place called Richmond. And I didn't take the call on this one. My wife did. And I remember exactly where I was when she called me and she said that so-and-so had called, Rabbi Vogel, who was one of the head shluchim here in the UK, Olav HaShalom, and he called about the prospect of you going to Richmond. And I was in the middle of something and I said, okay, I hear. I'll get around later to discuss with my father. And she said, don't bother. This time I called him before I called you. That's the power of a shluchim.
4: Exactly.
2: Okay. And that was it. From there, obviously, we went to Richmond. We were there for 2.5 years. It was with the consent we went on the condition that I would be a pulpit rabbi, but also officially recognized as a shliach under the auspices of Chabad UK. with a contract from them as well. And then when we, after about 2.5 years, there were a whole bunch of changes of events that were happening with the prospect of another Chabad rabbi coming into Richmond and Mill Hill then opening up. And the same Rabbi Five Ishvogel was very keen to get Chabad into Mill Hill. And his choice English words, which I also still remember, it's a plum community. Don't ask me what that means. I still don't know, but it implies whatever it implies. So I, we wrote to the Rebbe then as well, myself and the other Chabad rabbi who was then going to take over in Richmond. And

0: They aired their concerns, and it was actually the same day as that meeting took place with those rabbis that the bracha from the Rebbe came through, when the then chief rabbi Jonathan Sacks told all those rabbis, "I hear what you're all saying, but I overrule, and I think Rabbi Shachet is the right one for that community." And 31 years later, here we are.
1: Wow, incredible. And how does it feel 31 years later?
0: Thank God, it's good. It's going from strength to strength. It's still going solid. You know, when you are riding the waves with the Rebbe's bracha, you keep going, and the brachas keep manifesting. And as long as one stays focused, things will keep on growing and achieving. I have to admit, I had one wobble since we're talking about it. It was 2001. I had taken quite ill with a serious chronic stomach condition. And at the time, I had just taken out a life insurance policy. And the life insurance policy also included what is termed permanent disability, which means if you can't any longer function, you can leave to a smaller shul and do less, and they'll pay out, and that would be that. But it also means almost essential semi-retirement. And then I was what? I mean, if I'm turning 60 this year, I don't know, do the math. So I was probably just edging whatever. And I discussed with my father at the time, and he wasn't sure, back and forth. I still remember it went through all the necessary channels in the insurance company, and it went to the ombudsman. That's the man who makes the decision at the top. And that morning, when that decision was going to come through, I went to the mikveh and I wrote a pun, and I decided to open up an igros to read and to learn and to prepare myself for what would be a life-changing experience. And the letter that was on that page was a letter from the Rebbe to somebody who had written to him about his parents, saying that they are struggling physically in their shlichus because they are not as well, and maybe the Rebbe can encourage them to ease up a little bit more, etc., etc. And the Rebbe's answer was, if you think that by decreasing in their spirituality, that will somehow enhance their physicality, then you're making a fundamental mistake. On the contrary, the more they put effort into their shlichus, into their spirituality, that will enhance their physicality, their physical health as well, because the two are interdependent. And I remember picking up the phone. I remember calling the insurance broker, and he's like, "Hey, Rabbi, today's the day." And I said, "Freddie, you have to call it off." And he's like, "What?" He says, "I said, Freddie, you have to call it off." And he's like, "Why are you, what?" I said, "Just, I can't explain. You won't understand. You need to call it off." And that was it. I can tell you that I struggled with that condition for a while, but in 2019, when I went back to my specialist for what was then only a checkup every 4 or 5 years, he then said to me, "If I didn't know that you had it, I would not now know that you have it." So thank God for
1: Incredible.
0: that.
1: Wow, that's amazing.
0: So we
1: Really
0: stay
1: amazing.
0: focused and we stay engaged and we keep doing what we need to do.
1: For decades and decades and
0: Thank
1: decades.
0: God.
1: And so what are some of the secrets from the pulpit that you've learned, about people, about your community, about what it's like to be a rabbi, about what ticks people or what ticks them off?
0: That's an interesting question. I've made no doubt several, excuse me, several mistakes along the way. I've had some difficult interactions along the way. If there's one thing I have learned, is that there's been a tremendous shift in general mindset. Yes, people enjoy intellect, and people will always enjoy a great sermon from the pulpit that keeps them engaged and inspired. And it's incredibly challenging to do that week on week for 30 plus years. But people also love heart, and now more so than ever. And you can achieve as much with an individual through a hug as you can through and even more so than through an engaging and a dynamic sermon. Yes, I know I've changed people's lives through sometimes simple things that I might have said. I years ago gave a speech, and the theme was about the ends, that the ends justify the means. Hallow the means is a pagan concept. It's not a Jewish concept. Robin Hood is not a Jewish role model. And I just brought that out in the context of whatever it was at the time. And I got a phone call from a guy afterwards after Shabbos. "So are you telling me that if I want to come to Shul, I'm better off not driving to Shul and that's therefore staying home?" I said, "How you come to Shul is none of my business. You come to Shul, I'll hug you the same way and I greet you the same way as anyone else. But if you're asking me whether you should drive to Shul or otherwise not come to Shul, I will tell you that you're better off, and God will appreciate your prayers more so from at home." And ever since then, till present,

0: he walks the 2 miles or 2.5 miles to Shul every Shabbos.
1: Wow.
0: But at the end of the day, today people prefer the warmth and the hug much more so.
1: For sure. How do you do that with 1,800 people though?
0: It's not easy, and they're not all in shul on a regular basis. But there are different ways and means by which you need to make sure you turn up when they are there to be there for their simchas, when they're there for their crises. You can't afford to be lazy. You can't afford to say, this one I'm going to give a miss. There was that famous, sadly famous, tragic story that happened only several weeks ago, just before Pesach, of the mother and her two daughters that were killed in New York in the car accident. She was a daughter who grew up here in Mill Hill. Her parents are members of mine. Laziness would have dictated, of course, we immediately went down around to their house. I sat with them. We cried together. We chatted together, et cetera, et cetera. They left the next day to the funeral. Laziness would have dictated and was dictating that, wait till they come back. But my wife's encouragement, get on a plane, go to Israel, be there with them for that funeral. They will never forget that. And that's what I did.
1: Right.
0: It's all those kinds of gestures, sometimes small, sometimes big, but in the other people's eyes, always looming large.
1: Wow, that's very interesting. So I know the Jewish Telegraph called you the most influential rabbi of our times in the sense that you influence a lot of people. How do you feel you have influenced people?
0: The Telegraph called me one of the 10 most influential rabbis of the UK, not necessarily of our times.
1: Right.
0: The Jewish Chronicle, you could take that for what it's worth, called me the most outspoken, one of the most outspoken rabbis in the world.
1: I'm going to get to that.
0: I never had any media experience in any way, shape, or form. I once, actually, as I was looking to leave Richmond and come to Mill Hill, went to meet with then Chief Rabbi Jonathan Sacks. And because I was the last person in his office, when I left, his office had just taken a phone call about whether they would send a rabbi onto the BBC Radio 4 to talk about marketing. So they were going to have the head of Oxfam, which is a huge national, maybe international charity, and they wanted a rabbi to talk about marketing religion. And because I was the last person he saw, I was the first person that came to mind. So he suggested my name. I took a phone call from his office to ask if I would be willing to go straight to the BBC studios and jump on air and have this interview. Of course, I'm nervous because I've never had when you get near there, call me. That was the then chief rabbi's chief executive, Jonathan Kestenbaum, today Lord Kestenbaum. And I called him and he said, I can only give you one tip. And this is the sum total of my media experience. He said to me, you don't always have to answer the question. Just say what you want to say. Stay focused, pay attention to the question, but just say what you want to say. Make sure your message gets across. Don't get sucked into their conversation if that's the direction if they want to take you in a particular direction. Anyway, so that was it. I went in there. It was a 45-minute interview. And very flatteringly, Jonathan Sacks was addressing the United Synagogue Council the following week and said something along the lines of "A star is born." I only got to hear about it after some other people. I wouldn't necessarily subscribe to that accolade, but nevertheless, it was a fun experience. And it was the first of many, many, many, many media experiences since, including a regular slot on the BBC, Any Questions, dealing with morals, ethics, and whatever. Newsnight with Jeremy Paxman, which is a high profile, whatever, all that. So when you're engaged in that kind of media profile, and then also my own column in some of the Jewish press, you can influence in whichever sort of way. Sometimes it riled people. Sometimes I would be controversial. Not everybody would be happy with many of the things I might have said along the way, even though I would argue that it might have taken a few years before I was subsequently vindicated. But nevertheless, case in point, the National Holocaust Day was first launched here in the UK. I was actually outspoken against it. And that raised the ire of so many people here because, what are you crazy? There's now an opportunity, National Holocaust Day. My argument was, number one, there's already a Yom HaShoah for those who mark it and commemorate it. And let's put more emphasis on that. Why do we want to start nationalizing our Holocaust Day? And if anything is going to be perceived as pushing our agenda on wider society. And that in turn will result in other people then denigrating the Holocaust, which will then just bring the whole thing into ill repute. It'll be very, very counterproductive. The end result of that was, and if you want to talk about influence, I get a phone call from the chief rabbi's office. You know, how could you? How dare you? The chief rabbi apparently took a phone call from the government, from the home office, saying, we thought that all of your rabbis subscribe to this ideal. Here you have a rabbi who wrote a piece in the London Times and another piece in the Daily Mail, big pieces, arguing against it. So he called me in, the chief rabbi. And interestingly enough, I bet you he knew where I was coming from. I didn't necessarily disagree because he didn't tell me off. He actually was at pains to explain to me why there is going to be a National Holocaust Day, explaining that because he had tried for Holocaust legislation against Holocaust denial, but that the government couldn't implement, this was the compromise position. Fast forward to 2 months ago, and we had a visiting rabbi here from, he used to be here in the UK, and he is currently the rabbi of Lincoln Square Synagogue in New York, Shaul Robinson, and he got up at my pulpit because I invited him to speak. He was here for the Shabbos, and he began by saying, just paying whatever compliments, and then saying along the lines of, I've come to learn that Rabbi Shachet is most often right. And he went on to say, when Rabbi Shachet came out, well, I completely forgot about the story at the time, but he brought up all those years ago, the National Holocaust Day saga of this almost 2 decades ago. And he says, I was furious. Why would he say that? He goes, today, I can tell you, he was 100% right, because look what happened. Everybody's denigrating the Holocaust. Everybody uses the day to protest against Jews, et cetera, et cetera. So we gained nothing.
1: Wow, very interesting. And I know you mentioned that you're also called the most controversial rabbi. And were there other issues? What were one of your most controversial issues that you've dealt with?
0: I was outspoken against legislation for legalizing marriages between same-sex marriages. You know, if people want to live their lifestyles, whether I do or don't agree with them, it's one thing. But when you start trying to mainstream that in society by recognizing it nationally, legalizing it, et cetera, I had a very big problem with that. And I was particularly outspoken against that. I don't know. There was just a broad range of different things I'd have to go back on when there was a whole group of people that said Kaddish for terror. This is Jewish people who said Kaddish for terrorists. There was a group of terrorists. I can't remember the specifics that were killed by Israel long before October 7th, a good number of years beforehand. And there were a group of people that got together, some from here in the UK, that actually said Kaddish for the dead terrorists. There was variations of outcry. I was particularly outspoken with my choice language that may not have gone down well. I defended it. I didn't use, I would never call a fellow Jew a kapo. I think that's wrong. But to refer to a mentality as kapoism, I don't have a problem with. And that's what I described it as. People don't make that distinction. So, of course, there was all kinds of backlash to the terminology, et cetera, et cetera. I'm very specific and I'm very particular about my choice language, but a lot of the time people don't make the distinctions. I guess I need to be more mindful of that, as my wife always tells me.
1: Right. Well, as you get older, do you find that you're more careful with the controversial issues, that you're not so outspoken? Have you become more moderate, or have you become more extreme in your views, or more outspoken in your views? Let's put it that way.
0: A lot of people who know me say, I haven't seen you in the media as much. You're going soft, et cetera, et cetera. So I'd say I haven't become less controversial. I've, as I've become older, learned a lot more to listen to my wife and therefore not say the things that she tells me not to say.
1: Oh, interesting. Okay. That's cool. Wise wife. Always listen to the wife.
0: Absolutely.
1: That's very interesting. So, you know, you mentioned your father before, and your father, Rabbi Emanuel Shochet, was a brilliant, brilliant man, scholar, mystic, writer, author, lecturer. I mean, brilliant. known by so many. How was it? What was it like to grow up in his home?
0: Challenging, if I'm going to be honest. Challenging
1: I'm
0: because
1: sure.
0: he was very demanding. And challenging because I had to share him with much of the Jewish world. So I didn't always have his undivided attention, as much as I might have craved it, but didn't necessarily demonstrate that I crave it. I just knew that that's just the way it is. And I invariably grew up in his shadow, if I'm going to be very honest. Somewhere in the back of my mind, it was always the case that I knew I'd have to fly somewhere further away or as far away from Canada as possible if I wanted to spread my own wings, if only because I was always, I mean, I till today, I still get to hear, that I am Rabbi Emanuel Shachat's son, and I take great pride in that. In fact, I grew up obviously in Toronto, as did you, and I had the called it the luxury of wherever I went. I was either until today, I'm either Rabbi David Shachat, your late father's nephew, or I'm Rabbi Emanuel Shachat's son, or I'm Rabbi Ezra Shachat, the Rosh's nephew. So wherever you go, you're always defined by a great family, effectively, either your great father or your great uncles. And
1: I
0: it meant
1: remember my father once telling me that someone asked him if he was Chana Weisberg's father, and he said it with such pride. It was
0: Yeah.
1: like it was so cute, like how he was asking, and he says, "And I was so proud of you then." But yeah, it's very hard, I'm sure, for you. You were also the oldest son. Did you feel a lot of pressure to live up to his image, live up to what he was?
0: I have no doubt. You asked me earlier if I always intended to go into the rabbinate. In part, in the first instance, definitely not. Psychology was a strong passion of mine. Completely separate to that, marketing was a very different passion of mine. Turns out that I'm in a position where I end up doing both. But there was an unquestionable pressure because all I got to hear all the time was 2 centuries of rabbis, right? We date back, going all the way back through our fathers and then our grandmother and grandfather, 2 centuries. It's quite a long chain. So there was almost this implied indication that I, need to make sure that I continue the chain. I have a letter somewhere here in my room where my father wrote to me when I became rabbi here in Mill Hill, a beautiful letter in which he gives me all of his blessings and in which he emphasizes you're carrying on the legacy of more than 2 centuries. So that was always there in the background. And I guess I feel good that I did right by my father, because deep down I know he always wanted that legacy to be continued.
1: But did you feel like you were stepping into shoes that were so big? Like, and how did you handle that feeling, that intimidating feeling?
0: Yeah, no question about it. I always knew that I had to recreate myself. I couldn't be my father. The sort of things that he did and his breadth and depth of knowledge was, as you say, quite exceptional. So I needed to recreate myself in my own way, doing my own thing. And here we are again.
1: I'm sure he'd be proud. Yes, 100%.
0: It was interesting you say that. Now, I don't know. I mean, let's just, if we're doing this, we can lay our cards out on the
1: Go
0: table.
1: ahead. Go ahead.
0: Shachets were never very good at compliments, at least at my end anyway. They're just,
1: Oh, my father was good at that. He was
0: okay.
1: such a
0: They're very
1: sweetheart.
0: funny enough, I used to get a lot of compliments from your father, and I called him many times from the UK to discuss different issues. And he always then took a personal interest in asking me about everything that was going on over here, and sometimes politically, Jewish-wise, et cetera, et cetera. And he always paid me a compliment, which always felt particularly good. So maybe it was
1: And
0: unique
1: it
0: to
1: was
0: my
1: not
0: father.
1: like a just a compliment. It was like a sincere compliment. Like he didn't just say compliments like people say, "Oh, you're so did it up." Like his compliment was, it was a compliment, but it was also really sincere.
0: 100%. So I don't know if it was unique to my father, part of his demanding nature, but it meant that much more, I guess, all those many years later. Of course, he always gave me the praises as you are as a kid, well done, this, that, and the other. But it was so many years later into the rabbinate where he would, if he had opportunity. I remember when I started with JLI, 2010.
1: Jewish Learning Institute
0: Yes, Jewish
1: or
0: Learning
1: Chabad.
0: Institute for Chabad, and he there was the National Jewish Retreat, and he was unable to go because he had just then taken ill. And true to his style, you want to talk about compliments. When I was getting ready to go, and I was with him visiting then at Toronto before going, he said, "Well, if you do a good job, great. And if not, you can chuck it up to experience." I'm thinking, okay, thanks for the confidence, But thank God it went exceptionally well. And I wrote to him, and he must have heard as well. And he wrote me that email that I still have saying, "Yeah, Schochat's rule. Well done. I'm so proud of you." And those words, "I'm so proud of you." Wow. And then again, after that, another lecture I gave, which he was in attendance at. So in the later years, the praises were forthcoming and well meant, reflecting, I would honestly say, in hindsight, that they were always there too, albeit maybe never overtly expressed. So that's what it was like growing up with my father.
1: With him. Wow. Did I'm surprised he was actually in attendance at your lecture. That must have been quite intimidating.
0: It was a celebration in Toronto for 50 years of my parents.
1: Oh, okay. I
0: So
1: remember
0: I spoke.
1: that.
0: He had nowhere to go. He had to listen. And again, he didn't comment at the time, but he sent me an email when I came back to the UK saying, "I don't know if I got around to saying this to you, but I really thoroughly enjoyed it. I watched it again on the video, and it was full of teichen, it was full of substance, and it was well delivered, and it was, I'm very proud, etc., etc."
1: That's
0: So, yeah.
1: beautiful. That's really nice. Did you know we just spoke about your being very controversial. Did your father help with you to give you courage? Did he give you that courage to be controversial? I mean, you're very outspoken in your views. How did you get that courage to be so outspoken and so courageous against the whole tide?
0: So that I definitely took from him. I will have seen him do that many a time on whatever the sort of issues. Obviously, he for many years was very outspoken on Jews for Jay, cult busting, public lectures where he would go head to head with people, etc. So I watched that. I lived that on so many levels. I've heard him debate so many times. So you develop that sort of confidence that as long as you are strong in your convictions, then by all means, what do you have to fear to express them? Even if there's
1: Well,
0: going to be backlash.
1: I guess it takes a certain self-esteem, a certain courageousness to do that, because you could be hated by a lot of people by doing that. You know, a lot
0: This
1: of
0: is
1: people
0: true.
1: have a lot of difficulty standing up to the crowd. How do you manage to be stand up so strong and be hated as a result by some?
0: I guess you have to roll with those punches. It's a fair question, and it's an interesting point of discussion that I have with my wife because she doesn't want me to be spoken badly of in other people's mouths. But I guess I don't really care what other people think about me if I am standing up for my principles. If they think about me badly because I'm not a nice guy or I was rude, fair enough, 100%. But if they think about me badly because I was outspoken on a particular issue, and I was some years ago outspoken on a women's issue. This is going back many, many years. At the time, as a result of which one woman went storming out, encountered my wife, and just unleashed on her, which of course upset her a lot. So I felt bad that I put her in that position. And I was definitely in this lady's bad books for a very, very long time, as I'm sure I am in other people's. But if it's because of my principles, I'd rather just stand for my principles. Otherwise, what's the point? What am I about? So what, to stay
1: So,
0: quiet altogether? Well, if it comes my way, then I am expected to say something, and to say something that isn't in truth with my own essence, there's no point.
1: What would you advise others who are having difficulty with that, with staying true to themselves while because of the opinions of others?
0: I will quote Jonathan Sacks again. When I was sitting with a group of rabbis in a small working group, and it was like a closed session for people to air their concerns. He was amazing with the rabbinate and allowed for them to air their concerns, their anxieties, and to give them a guidance. And I remember one rabbi saying about how there were two people who sat in the front row of his synagogue every single Shabbos, muttering and saying things, obviously disagreeing with whatever he was saying, obviously took a dislike to him and all that. He goes, "And I've tried everything, reaching out to them, engage them. They just don't want to know. It's been going on already for a number of years. What do I do?" And I'll never forget his answer. He turned to the rabbi and he said, "Michael, it's not your problem. It's their problem." And that's the mindset. When you get around that mindset, when you can recognize that it's not your problem, it's their problem. I speak truth. I want to quote Torah. I want to stick to the essence, and they have a problem with me about it. It's not my problem. It's their problem.
1: That's a good point. It's like the let them theory, just let them, just let them be, and right. Wow, interesting. So you mentioned the chief rabbinate, and you were a member of the board of the chief rabbinate for quite a long time. Is there a chance of you becoming a chief rabbi of England? I know it, years ago the whole issue came up, and I'm just wondering if this is something that you considered or you would consider or you want to be.
0: So that whole issue came up at the time when the chief rabbi Jonathan Sacks was then stepping down. It was at the early stages again of my father being unwell. In fact, it was probably in that same conversation. No, it was an earlier conversation I had with him when I came to visit him in Toronto. And I asked him, is it something I should consider ever trying to stand for? Besides the fact that they would never necessarily, or would they ever consider Chabad, et cetera, or non-British, whatever. And he said to me, the position today has become too politicized. It's not what it once was. It's not for you, quote unquote. What's amazing is, I thought, okay, that's your opinion. But if ever you want an example of somebody speaking to you from the beyond, fast forward 2 years, and we're sitting Shiva from my father, and Rabbi Zalman Aaron Grossbaum, the head shliach of Toronto, comes into the Shiva, and he sits down and he says, you know that your father was very against you becoming chief rabbi. I was like, wow, how do you know? And he says to me, because I asked him, no, so is your son going to become chief rabbi? And he said, I certainly hope not. I really don't want him to become chief rabbi. And so I got the message loud and clear. And I suppose it should apply no less now than then.
1: So it's out of the question.
0: Kibbutz Av applies even when they're no
1: Right.
0: longer in your physical midst. So,
1: 100%. Wow. Okay.
0: but then again, we talked about never say never before,
1: Never.
0: so better be careful.
1: Right. Okay. Interesting. I know there were a lot of very interesting stories of you with you and the Rebbe. Can you share some of them with us?
0: I suppose the most interesting story is the one that's most well known, and that is when I was a little boy of about 4 years old. So my parents had this custom at home where they would give us a bracha, a blessing, every Friday night. The world as a whole has that custom in Chabad, for whatever the reasons I do not know. We only do that on the eve of Yom Kippur. Nevertheless, my father, saw it by his father-in-law, liked it, adopted it in our own home, and did so every Friday night. So my concept and my understanding of a blessing is exactly that, the hand on the head, and then the priestly blessing, Hashem should yerechach, Hashem yishmerecha, God should bless you, watch over you, etc. And
1: Do you
0: then,
1: do that with your children? Did you do that with your children?
0: let's find out. So
1: Okay.
0: my parents told us that we were going to be going to New York, and we're going to be going into Yechidus, into a private audience with the Rebbe. That would have been, I think, perhaps my first one, and that the Rebbe is going to give us a bracha, the Rebbe is going to give us a blessing. And there we were in the Rebbe's room. It was just me and my older sister at the time, and my parents. And after the Yechidus, after the audience was finished, my mother starts to leave with my sister. I sit down on the floor in the Rebbe's room, and I start to cry. And the Rebbe became immediately very serious and looked to my father and said, "For vos veinter, why is he crying?" My father had no clue, absolutely no clue. But Bina Yosera, women are far more clued in. They are more in tune to everything that's going on. And my mother caught it in an instant, and she said to my father, he thinks he didn't get a blessing. Now, of course, I got a blessing from the Rebbe. The Rebbe would have given me a blessing in the standard that he gave everybody in different ways with different words. But the standard was orally to tell me that I should grow up to be a pious, God-fearing, learned source of nachas to my parents, whatever. But to my mind, there's only one concept of a blessing, hand on the head, and then the priestly blessing, Yivarech Hashem Yishmerecha. So my father relayed this to the Rebbe. So then the Rebbe smiled, and the Rebbe said, new customs in Chabad. And then the Rebbe added, and I didn't know this for years until I found it in my father's own handwriting, where he wrote down the story in the back of somewhere. The Rebbe said, ah, but you probably don't care anyway. I said, Mistama artemnish, that's what the Rebbe said. And then the Rebbe summoned me over off the floor to the side of his desk, called me over, and put his holy hand on my head and gave me the bracha of Yerachach Hashem v'Yishmerecha, et cetera, et cetera. And my father made a distinct point of reminding me of it the following Friday night, and the Friday night after that, and the Friday night after that, and so too. Remember what happened in the Rebbe's room? Remember what happened? So it was etched, and it remains etched in my memory banks. It's what we call Girsa D'Yanka, experiences of childhood that become anchored and locked into your memory, because especially in that instance, when my father continuously brought it to the fore of my memory every single week to remind me for years afterwards. It's always the way he proceeded, giving me the blessing as he continued to do on Friday night. Now, if that's your end result of your father giving you a blessing, would I not want to continue that with my kids as well? So I do. I definitely do. Yes, new custom in Chabad, but
1: do you remind your children that this is how you were blessed when you give them that blessing?
0: Well, I don't bring it up every time, but they don't like to go to sleep on Friday night without having first received the blessing. My mother always did it. And when I'm home in Toronto, my mother still does it. But my wife, it's not her custom. Fair enough. It wasn't ever anything that happened in her home, but I certainly still carry it on. 2 years later, I was in the Rebbe's room again for a private audience. This time the Rebbe gave me a little black sitter, which I still have, of course, and use on special occasion, in which he told me, gave me my, because again, my father inscribed in the sitter what the Rebbe had said. The Rebbe pointed out that he was giving me a sitter and pointed out that there was a Tehillim in the sitter. Asked me if I knew what a Tehillim was. I take that as a cue of always making sure to put emphasis on Tehillim where it needs to be put. And that was that Yechidus. I have letters from the Rebbe because my father always encouraged us to write for every birthday, every year, every single year, once we were able to write. And it meant in the earlier years, we would just copy. He would write it out in Hebrew lettering, and we would just copy it in our own handwriting, and then that would be sent to the Rebbe. And much more often than not, I got replies. I got a reply for my fifth birthday. I got a reply for my seventh, my ninth, my tenth. Then, of course,
1: like a personal reply.
0: Yes, I have those letters. And then I guess the most recent experience, well, the two most recent experiences were, again, on the Shabbos of my Ofrov, the Shabbos before I went to England to get married. I should add, when I was engaged, or just before I got engaged, my father was in New York, and I guess he shared my same anxieties about English mentality, as he actually sat there at the time, by his own admission, which I wouldn't have known, at the Verbrengen, in front of the Rebbe, the gathering there on the Shabbos, and it must have been on his mind, because at a certain point, the Rebbe turned to him and motioned him to say L'chaim, and then went like this to him. And then he understood it. He told us afterwards that the Rebbe obviously saw that he was sitting there with certain perplexities, anxieties, my son marrying English, whatever. And that's what the Rebbe read, saw, told him, get rid of. Don't worry about it. On the Shabbos of my Ofra, the Shabbos before I got married, so the Rebbe called my father up again in the middle of the Verbrengen and gave him a bottle of vodka, of mashka, to take with to London for the occasion. And then the Rebbe asked, where's the chassan? And then, like a Mexican wave, I was carried all the way from my space all the way up to in front of the Rebbe. And the Rebbe poured into my cup and told me a binyan adayad and a bayis neman to Yisrael, a yased a tereva mitzvah. So that was a beautiful moment as well of getting that special bracha personally from the Rebbe at that point in time.
1: Beautiful, beautiful. It strikes me that the first encounter that you had was as that little boy being very obstinate and very stubborn, demanding that you get your own bracha. And maybe that has led you through life to be obstinate and stubborn with your own views and demanding what.
0: Well observed. For me, the bigger lesson there is I should add, actually, in that story, as I've shared before, the Rebbe did tell my father afterwards not to publicize the story because he says, I don't want other people to be jealous and start asking for the same thing. So that story was never. I was a kid, I wasn't going to tell, but my father never shared the story outward for many, many, many years. It's come to something I knew, and I only started to share that story, I guess, much later on when I was in my late teens, 20s, whatever. There was no longer Yechidus then anyway. Today, the story needs to be told for all kinds of other reasons because there are a lot of Jewish kids out there that are crying. And in that moment, imagine, it was 11 o'clock at night, people waiting outside, a Jewish child is crying for the Rebbe, the whole world stops to address the child. Why is the child crying? That's our ongoing mission statement as entrusted to us by the Rebbe.
1: Beautiful. That is our statement. Wow. And in your function as a rabbi for so many years, what would you say is the greatest challenge that our generation has? I mean, this is you're touching on this on one part of it in saying that this is a Jewish child crying and we have to reach out to him. What would you say over the years, has it changed? You've been a rabbi for over 30 years, many several decades. Has our challenge as a generation changed? What is our challenge?
0: I think it's fair to say that assimilation rates are up, that intermarriage rates tragically are up, and our ongoing challenge is probably no different than it always was, and that is to engage Jews at their level, to ensure to inspire them with just a little bit of spice and spirit of Yiddishkeit to reach through their hearts and touch their souls. Once upon a time, we did it in a more general sense or abstract way, stopping people on the street. You want to put on tefillin, you want to light Shabbos candles. And it was very limited. Today, we do that through having Chabad on campus. Today, we do that through C-teens. We're learning, and we have learned that we have to reach them at so many different levels long before they become a grown adults, which was generally, apart from summer camps, our target group. Today, the target group is right across the board, and we have to get them when they're so much younger, keep them engaged when they're teens, keep them engaged when they are in university and campuses, keep them engaged when there's now Chabad young professionals. So we've just broadened the same mission and broadened it out to various different age ranges, literally right across the spectrum, because the challenge is great. I would say the challenge is no different. It's just far greater, and therefore the demand upon us is far greater in terms of being able to engage them at all the different levels.
1: Right, 100%. It's a big challenge. And what would you say personally for you is your greatest challenge? What do you find hardest?
0: My kids have a theory. Their theory is that what a person lectures most about, that's the thing that they struggle with most. Now, it's
1: Interesting.
0: a loaded statement. And I said, okay, so how does that tie in with me? And I said, well, you love to lecture a lot about simcha, joy, happiness, the power of
1: Happiness.
0: positivity, the pursuit of happiness, etc. I said, what? Are you suggesting that? I remember we're sitting around the table. It's actually during COVID, so we're all around the table. I said, "Are you suggesting that I'm not a happy person?" And they all just burst out laughing. So, to their mind, they think that that's maybe what I struggle with most, maybe worry, or things like that. I am currently writing a book on the subject during my current sabbatical, and yeah, I suppose internally, maybe I. There's always a certain, and I wouldn't say anxiety. Anxiety is something that everybody suffers from more so today than ever before. Was worrying something that was always embedded in me to one extent or another? Dare I confess this on something that's going to go out to a wider public? Possibly or probably so. It
1: What,
0: certainly.
1: why is that? Why is that you were worried? What were you worried about, and
0: I'm not
1: what worries you
0: sure.
1: now?
0: I don't know. I perhaps would say that I was brought up by a mother who was a Holocaust survivor, and it was certainly expressed in different ways through upbringing. She was one of the hidden children in Holland. It definitely affected her, and by her own admission. And we are what you call second generation. So whatever happens to them spills over to one extent or another to their kids. And that's not in any way a condemnation of any sorts of the way I was raised. But that worry factor was always there. I mean, I say that, but at the same time, my mother used to yell at me like nicely, sweetly about, where's your bitachon, where's your faith, come on, et cetera, et cetera. So she demonstrates incredible faith, my mother. She lived with incredible anxiety as a result of her war experiences. And I suppose that's something that, to one extent or another, I might find as a challenge. I don't find bitachon, I don't find faith as a challenge in any way, shape, or form. It's funny, I was recently in conversation with a bishop and an imam to a Jewish group. It was an interesting, fascinating conversation. And the bishop, at a certain point, actually started to talk about his struggles with his faith and how sometimes he struggles with his belief in God. And me, true to my controversials, I couldn't help myself. I said, well, if that's really what you're dealing with, maybe you ought to hang up your cross. And the whole place just burst out laughing. I thought, maybe I shouldn't have said that. But I don't struggle with faith, God forbid, in any way whatsoever. I have my father, my mother, they instill that strongly into me. But the
1: But
0: paradox of
1: When you see, members of your congregation who are facing such tragedy and difficulty, I mean, you mentioned this car ac this helicopter accident or others, doesn't that, change your faith, or doesn't it affect your faith, or doesn't it rattle your faith, I guess I should say?
0: No, I dare say
1: No.
0: that, and I don't. That doesn't. I hope that doesn't sound cold. I was standing in Israel on Har Menuchah, is the place where the mother and her two daughters were being laid to rest. And as the ambulances were coming in to bring them there, there was quite a large crowd. The father looked to me, and this is 10 o'clock at night, and he said to me, "Rabbi, why does God allow for these things to happen?" And people, you're on a mountain. People, some people, or somebody deal with it. So I didn't respond. So he did it again, and he did it louder. And this time, a lot more people turned around. What am I going to answer him? I have something to say to him? I don't have an answer, and it would be presumptuous arrogance to even attempt to answer. I just walked over to him, and I gave him a big hug, and I held on to him while he cried and I cried, and left it exactly at that. We know that if I took God out of the equation, there wouldn't be the question of why, because there's nowhere to whom to direct that question in the first instance. So my faith is very solid. My faith is exceptionally strong, and I have seen, unfortunately, in 30 plus years, a lot of adversity and different manifestation. It doesn't shake my faith. It upsets me. It makes me sometimes get upset with God, but that's okay. Elie Wiesel, I think, famously said it. He said, "You can either love God or you can be angry with God, but you can't ignore God." And that's pretty much what sums it up. But that aside, worry is a different thing. So maybe I do worry. Maybe I have to admit it to my
1: Don't
0: kids. Maybe if they watch this, they're going to turn around and say, "Aha, you see, we told you. We know better than you."
1: Right. So the happiness, how are you going to be working on that happiness by writing your book?
0: When you
1: I
0: speaking
1: think when
0: out,
1: someone is like naturally happy, they don't know how to instruct other people to be happy. But when you're struggling with it, that's when you could lecture on it or write about it, because you know how to, it's not intuitive, it's not just natural. So you really have to struggle with how to teach it to somebody because you're grappling with it yourself.
0: there is this wonderful Yiddish expression, right? Mizok di'enem u'mein sich. You're talking to somebody else, but you really mean yourself.
1: Right, of
0: Often
1: course.
0: enough, when I have conversations with other people, I'm having a conversation with myself.
1: Right.
0: Which, by the way, is the art of giving a great sermon.
1: That's very true. Right. You want to give us any other tips for a great sermon?
0: Wow. Okay. If we're on that topic, goodness. I guess the most significant tip is, as somebody once said, make sure there's a very good beginning, make sure there's a very good end, make sure the distance between the two is very, very short. That's a very important tip.
1: Right. Good
0: I hear
1: tip.
0: about rabbis that talk for 40 minutes, and like every Shabbos, oh, really? Yeah. And they think that everybody sitting there is really interested in that. I don't believe that for a second.
1: Right. Okay. On that note, I guess we'll make sure that the ending is not too far away for this life, for this interview. So I'll ask you the last question. I know you're on a sabbatical now. What are your hopes, dreams for the future? Any aspirations, ambitions that you want to do or accomplish in this sabbatical or in the future in general?
0: The beauty of this sabbatical is that it actually provides me time to do things, and it shows you the vacuum that goes on in an otherwise busy rabbi's life. I'm actually sitting and learning every single morning. I'm at shul at 7 o'clock, and I'm learning from 8 o'clock till 11 o'clock. It's amazing. It's like all of a sudden I'm back to learning two pages of Gemara every single day, several pages of Chassidus. I'm keeping very consistent to it, and then from 11 o'clock till about 4 o'clock, with a break for some exercise in between, I am sitting and writing the book on joy and the power of positivity.
1: Amazing. Beautiful. Rabbi Shochet, thank you so much for being part of this interview and for sharing all that very interesting, insightful information with us. And we look forward to seeing your book.
0: Thank you.
1: Perhaps you'll do a lecture for us or a lecture series on this happiness.
0: God willing. Okay.
1: Wonderful.
0: Great to be
1: Okay.
0: with you. Thank you.
1: Thank you. Thank you
0: Take
1: so
0: care.
1: much. Hatzlacha with everything. Success
0: Thank
1: with
0: you.
1: all your future endeavors.
0: And you as well. Keep up doing the incredible work that you do, the writing that you do, and the many different ways that you inspire so many people.
1: Thank you. Thank you so much. I enjoyed that interview with Rabbi Shochet. I guess I enjoyed it because he's also my cousin. So I got to hear a little about the behind the scenes of what's going on in his life, things that you don't usually get a chance to speak to a cousin who lives far away in England. I found it particularly interesting, the story that he explained with the Rebbe when he was such a young boy, that little crying boy, and how the Rebbe would not ignore that boy, and how he saw that as really his life's mission in going out there and helping, turning the tide against assimilation, turning the tide against, you know, reaching out to children, children who are, whether they're spiritually children or emotionally children or people who need that extra care, but just not ignoring the Jews around us and reaching out and helping them and doing whatever we can to teach them Torah and to materially help them and in any other way, which is really what his job is as a rabbi. I found his courage very interesting, how he doesn't mind standing up against the tide. Perhaps he did get that from those early years, standing up, being controversial when he needs to, that courage to be controversial, just letting people feel what they have, what they're saying, and not letting it be your problem, which I think is an important message for all of us, because so often we incorporate other people's opinions and feelings into ourselves. And he made it very clear, it's not a matter of when he's hurting somebody, of course, then he does care. But when it's a matter of just being true to his principles and other people have a problem with that, then it no longer becomes his problem. And I thought that was a really good and important message for all of us for all times. I'm wondering what part you enjoyed from this interview. I thought it was really very interesting, a lot of different dimensions to his personality that we learned about, growing up also in the shadows of a great, great father and what it's like. His father was, my uncle was just, Rabbi Emanuel Shochet was just an incredible person, brilliant, and growing up in his shadow, what it felt like as a boy and how he felt like he needed to go to a different country, even a country like England, where he could become, spread his wings and become his own unique individual. If you enjoy watching these interviews, I hope you are subscribed to Chabad.org/extraordinary. 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You can catch us there. Give us a comment. 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We'd love to hear from you. We love your feedback. We read every single one of them. So we'd love to hear from you. Thank you so much for watching and for being part of this extraordinary
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3: Let me begin with a question in the first instance. I'm not going to ask for an answer. I don't expect an answer. I don't even want an answer. I just want you to think about the question throughout the conversation of the next little while. And the question is simply this. What are you like when things go wrong? I mean, how do you cope with, I don't know, maybe let's say loss or adversity, or simply when things don't go your way? Do you throw your hands up in despair? Do you just cry out and say, oh, what the heck, what do I need this for? Or do you rise to the challenge? Do you kind of ride the dip and emerge triumphant? And the truth is, there may not be any one specific answer to the question, because it may be relative to different circumstances in which you find yourself. Sometimes maybe you rise to the challenge, and other times maybe you find it a little bit too overwhelming. But I want you to keep that question in mind again throughout the course of this conversation. There's a story told, you may have heard of the famous Rabbi Zusha of Annapol, a great sage of the 18th century who had a very unusual custom. Imagine this. Every morning after he would pray, he would go back to his little study, very modest room, and he would open a window, and he would look outside and he would say, Rabbeinu Shalom, Master of the Universe, Zusha is hungry. And no sooner would he say that than all of a sudden his shamas, his attendant, who would be waiting outside, would come in with a little tray, and on the tray would be a little bit of tea and a little bit of whiskey and some cake and some, I was going to say biscuits because I live in London, sorry, some cookies. And that's what he would give him, and that would be his breakfast. And every single morning that was the routine. Until one day the attendant thought to himself, come on, who's he kidding? What is it, some kind of game? He opens the window, Master of the Universe, dear God, Zusha is hungry. It's just kind of my signal for me. I hear that, I know now I come in with the tray and with the food and with the drink, etc. So I'm going to teach him a lesson. Next week, Monday, I'm going to teach Rav Zusha a lesson. He's going to open his window. He's going to go through the same routine. I'm not going to come in. I'm going to just sit outside. Comes Monday morning. It's early, early, before sunrise, and there's a man coming into town. And as the man is making his way into town, and it's still very dark outside, and it had been pouring rain during the course of the night, he realizes there's this huge puddle, which is pretty impossible to cross, except that he has to walk on the log that was spread out over the puddle. So he proceeds to walk on the log, and all of a sudden he looks up, and on the other side of the log is this vagabond, this homeless guy. And he thinks to himself, chutzpah, you know, a log is very narrow. You can only go one way or the other. So he figured, why not? I'm going to have some fun, since he's in my way anyway. So he starts to shake and do the hula hoop on the log until such point as the guy at the other end goes falling off into the puddle, splash. And he's laughing. He's loving it. And he makes his way to the nearby inn. And he's still laughing so hard from what he will have done that he's sitting there as he's checking into the inn. And he tells the innkeeper, you know, I was just coming to town, the log, this homeless guy, and I had this fun. He's laughing as he's telling the story. The innkeeper is looking kind of serious. And he says, you know, Reb Zusha tends to get up that early in the morning to go to the mikveh, always before sunrise, before prayer. That, in all likelihood, was probably him. He was a very modest man and looked, therefore, maybe a little bit disheveled. And this man suddenly flips and he thinks, what do I do? That's terrible. I actually made the famous Reb Zusha fall into a puddle like that. It's despicable. So he said to him, it's very simple. He says, every morning after davening, in the morning, after prayers, he goes to his room and he opens up the windows and he calls out and says, Zusha's hungry. And that's usually the time that breakfast is brought into him. Some cake and some tea. So why don't you take the opportunity when he does that to ensure to go in with some cake and some tea, which will be your good entry point, and then you can ask him for forgiveness. So he said, okay, good idea. And sure enough, Reb Zusha gets up in the morning, and he's already gone to the mikveh, and now he goes for shacharis, he goes to pray his morning prayers, and then thereafter he's going up to his room, and he opens up his windows, and he cries out, and he says, dear God, Zusha is hungry. And of course, the attendant is sitting there, and the attendant thinks to himself, yeah, here's my moment. Let's see what happens. And he sits there with his arms folded, like, sure, now what happens? And then, of course, to his utter dismay, even as he's sitting there doing nothing, all of a sudden this guest to town suddenly comes marching through, carrying the tray with the tea and the cake to bring it in to Reb Zusha to ask for his forgiveness. And the moral of the story is that if you believe, when you believe, God is going to deliver one way or the other. It simply comes down to a question of whether you choose to attribute this to some really random coincidence or you recognize the divine hand in it all. Because from a faith perspective, a coincidence is really a miracle in which God chooses to remain anonymous. The point is that faith is not something external. Faith is not something that is outside of yourself that you just kind of reach for from the medicine cabinet when you're in need, but it's something that is deeply ingrained in the minds and hearts and the psyche of every single individual. It's in your heart. It's in your soul. Can you prove it? Not any more or less than you can prove to me right now that you have a brain. You know, as the professor who told his class, none of you have ever seen God. None of you have ever touched God. None of you have ever smelled God, therefore we must conclude that God doesn't exist. At which point one student raised his hand and said, please, sir, may I? He said, sure, go ahead. He walks up to the front of the class and he says, none of you have ever seen the professor's brain. None of you have ever touched the professor's brain. None of you have ever smelt the professor's brain. Therefore, we must conclude that the professor doesn't have a brain, that it doesn't exist. Now, you can do an MRI today in modern times and readily discern that the person has a brain. And you can marvel at the significance of the magnificence of this world and all of creation and of the human being, and you can also readily conclude that God exists. You know, even Darwin acknowledged in a letter to a certain woman called Asa Gray in the late 1800s, that when contemplating the mechanics, just the mechanics of the eye, in his words, it gives me a cold shudder because it casts doubt on so much of his theory. How many people in this room necessarily know anything about aerodynamics? Anyone? And yet, a little bit. Enough to know how the plane actually functions from start to finish. And yet, we all get on the plane with full trust and full faith in the pilot. And also the mechanics who put it all together, and to one extent or another, the Wright brothers who made it all happen. Okay, so you'll tell me it's tried, it's tested. I don't have to know how it works. I just know that it does because I've seen it work. I've experienced it. Sadly, every now and then, there is, heaven forbid, a terrible plane crash of sorts. But we still get on in the belief that it's not going to happen to me. And so religion is also. It's tried. It's tested. Just looked at the enslaved Jews who spent over 2 centuries in Egypt. And they endured all that persecution, but still came out triumphant. What about all those Jews who were persecuted by the Roman Empire? All the victimized Jews of the Spanish Inquisition? Those who endured the pogroms, crusades, and the Holocaust? What do you think saw them through? What do you think kept them going? The only way that they could rise above their predicament and prevent demoralization was through faith. No one can properly fathom the secret of the immortality of the Jew. Less than 1% of a population, more persecuted than any other people, and still here to tell the tale. Of course, those events, as they happened, the pogroms, crusades, etc., were they failures on God's part, as perceived by the human being, limited to the confines of time and space? You might be inclined to say so. But faith necessitates that we see that as part of a bigger picture, and we'll deal with that in the second half later on. The hard fact is that there were many who endured the depths of despair and carried on believing regardless. There was a woman who once came to see me in my office when I was first in a smaller community in Richmond, London, South London, very small little quaint town. She came to tell me that she doesn't believe in anything. She saw my picture in a local paper after just having come there. She came to tell me she doesn't believe in anything, Jewish though she may be. Of course, my initial thought was, though I didn't need to convey it, lady, if you don't believe in anything, why on earth are you coming to tell me? You don't need to see a rabbi, you need to see a shrink. The fact of the matter is that she did come to me because any thinking, feeling Jew, as much as they don't believe, is bothered by the fact that they don't believe. Which essentially means that somewhere, albeit very deep down, they do believe, they just want somebody else, maybe a spiritual mentor, to help them come to grips with it. So when she comes to me to tell me, I don't believe, she's bothered by the fact that she doesn't believe, which essentially means that of course she does believe. She's just trying to come to terms with where it is and what it is and what it translates to. You know, there was a census done on a university campus years ago at UCLA, where a mere 2% of non-practicing Christians, that is students from Christian homes, may still attend some kind of religious service on their pagan holidays. An overwhelming 84% of non-practicing Jewish students would still go to shul on Rosh Hashanah and Yom Kippur. Now you go over to one of those Jews sitting in the pews, one of those students, and you ask them, do you believe? In all likelihood, they'll say to you, please don't confuse me with such questions, take it up with my rabbi. If you ask them, and do you practice? In all likelihood, they'll turn around to you and say, you must be kidding, you should have seen what I had for breakfast this morning. And then you'll ask them, so why are you here? And they will invariably tell you, because God wants me to be here. That's why. Is that hypocrisy? At face value, it might seem to be so, but in actual fact, it's not. It's what we call the insanity of Judaism. Subjective opinions to an objective truth. In other words, a Jew is a Jew even if he doesn't observe, and God is God even if I don't believe. That's the reality of what's at the core of every Jew. That's the essence of faith. It's innate, it's intrinsic, it's part of your spiritual makeup, part of your DNA. You can't shake it off, you can't rid yourself from it, and when you least expect it, in those single most trying moments in life, that's when it surfaces and it envelops you totally and absolutely. Just look, historically, at the many so-called non-practicing, non-believing Jews, and yet when they were faced with the sword and the cross and told, kiss this or this kisses you, how many of them literally found themselves giving up their lives? Because everybody has a bottom line. And that was their bottom line, something that was threatening the very core of that inexplicable but equally undeniable soul. And when challenged, they couldn't let the fire, the spark, however small, go out. So I asked this woman who came to see me, were you ever in a critical situation, in dire need? And she thought for a moment, and then she recalled how she was driving with her husband down a country lane with him at the wheel, and she told me he had a severe asthma attack. It was a desperate situation, so I asked her, think back at that to that moment in time. What did you do? She says, what do you mean? I attended to him. We slowed down the car. We pulled over. I immediately got out his puffer and his pills. I relaxed him. I said, yeah,

problem. People sometimes bend over backwards to deny the undeniable. They don't see faith as a basic human faculty. They see it more as what they might describe as the absence of reason. Others who are even more cynical claim that faith is really just a sign of weakness, something to resort to when everything else fails. In fact, in earlier times, the thinking goes, faith then was necessary because man didn't have science to help explain the laws of nature. But in the face of reason and all of man's current day brilliant accomplishments, we've outgrown our need for faith. In other words, isn't faith really just a creation of our own imagination meant to deal with issues when we cannot otherwise comprehend? And yet, nevertheless, the hard fact is that we see people inherently believe in something greater than themselves. Again, it's something you're born with. It's not acquired. It's not taught. It's our most natural state. We know there's a God, just as we know that we have a soul, not because we can see it, not because we can touch it, but simply because it's there and it's something that we can feel within. You know, there's a famous quote in Ethics of the Fathers. Our rabbis of old told us that every single day there is a voice that emanates from Mount Sinai that calls out and summons us to our duties as Jews. And the great Baal Shem Tov once asked the question, if that voice really happens, what's the point? I don't hear it. You don't hear it. And yet he explains our souls certainly do hear it. They are attuned to it. And a challenging but worthwhile exercise is to pause sometimes in the middle of the day to literally stop what you're doing, to let your mind be silent and allow yourself to hear that small, still voice of God. Because when you choose not to be deliberately obstinate, but to set yourself free, you'll realize that your faith is so much closer to the surface than you imagine. It's true, again, we don't see our souls, we can't touch our souls, but we certainly feel the soul's effects. So my only issue is how people choose to treat faith different to that of everything else. Science is never exact and absolute, but we accept within reason its conclusions. You can challenge scientific conclusions. You can hold it up to scrutiny where you don't have categorical evidence to rebuff it. You accept. Religion should be treated no different. By all means, hold up the imperial truths to scrutiny. Feel free to challenge. No one says you have to accept blindly. Not in Judaism anyway. As the verse says, and you shall know today. That's the intellectual dimension of Judaism, where you seek and you explore and you discover. And the verse continues, and turn to your heart. That's the emotional side of Judaism, the common mantra, I'm a Jew at heart. Both are essential for a meaningful religious experience. Just don't start from a default position of assuming it to be flawed or opium for the masses. Now, let me be clear, is harboring doubt a bad thing? Certainly not. But you've got to be honest with yourself, and you have to consider, where is the doubt coming from? There are essentially two types of doubts. There is doubt that is based on rational query, a doubt that comes from the doubter's subjective motives and limited understanding, and that's fair enough. And then there is the irrational doubt, doubt that is simply there in the first instance with a closed-minded intent to rebuff, to mock the most convincing arguments with just a cynical, closed-minded approach. That's dishonest. That's what we call intellectual dishonesty. You wouldn't do that with science. You wouldn't do that with other principles. You don't do that with faith or religion either. Truth can refute logical arguments. Truth can even prevail over subjective opinions, so long as the questioner is committed to hearing what is being said. And when true words are spoken to the honest man or woman who is open enough to hear it, then it will penetrate. But all rational arguments and all conversations are going to be futile and powerless against the challenge of somebody who's simply looking to brazenly mock the truth with nothing other than a shrug of the shoulders. There was a writer who once came to the Lubavitcher Rebbe and asked why so many people seem to have difficulty believing in God. In the author's words, I just don't understand when there's so much compelling evidence
why

people choose to ignore? And the Rebbe answered, there may be doubts. To question God, however, is the first indication that you believe in something. You have to have some acceptance of God in order to be able to question him. To which the author then countered and said, but if they do then realize or they believe on some level, why don't they act upon it? And to which the Rebbe replied, because they're afraid of their faith. They fear the demands that their faith might put upon them and the way that they might have to otherwise now forego some of their comforts or compromise some of their ideas. They fear, said the Rebbe, changing their lives. And the point is, sometimes the first step in the search for faith might be to assure yourself that you are ready to listen and then you are ready to grow and that you're prepared to embrace the responsibility that comes with the faith. You know, in the story of the giving of the Torah, we're told that a populace of approximately 2.5 million people were present. Since the beginning of time, God spoke to individuals. And within all faiths, there is a claim that someone had that sort of experience. But never had a group of people or a nation ever asserted that they encountered a divine episode together, which is essentially the claim of authenticity in Judaism and Torah, the notion of what we call national revelation. And it is as foolproof as any other historical claim. When one person says, God spoke to me, or if any one of you came over to us and said that they saw the rabbi flying overhead, the rest of us would think you must be on something. If all of you came along and said you saw the rabbi flying overhead, we'd have to conclude there was something put into your dinner. Mm-hmm. If the entire North Miami suddenly claimed that they saw the rabbi flying overhead, people will start standing up and taking notice. Newspapers will start writing about it. There'll be conjecture trying to determine why, what did they really see, etc. And when you have suddenly 2.5 million people attesting to the same experience of having seen something that is otherwise so mind-boggling, everybody else stands up and takes notice. And as much as we might attribute that, I know that Alexander Graham Bell invented the telephone because he presented it to the masses. I know that Michael Faraday presented modern electricity because he presented it to the masses, etc., etc. And so it is in the context of the revelation of Torah as well. You can reject, but if you want to reject that, you can reject every other historical claim. The obvious question is, if it's such a compelling argument, why don't other faiths assert the same? Why are other faiths all built on the premise that one man came along and told his disciples that I had this kind of conversation with God? And the answer is simply because it's too fantastic a phenomenon. It's too compelling to be able to make that sort of claim. It would have been rejected outright. You can't turn around and say, we heard God speak. No, I didn't. Yes, you did. And then all of a sudden, you can't go convincing somebody else of something that didn't happen to them. Certainly not 2.5 million people. It's too fantastic a phenomena to fabricate. Either it did or it didn't happen. And if it didn't happen, it would have been rejected outright. Which is why other faiths don't deny the authenticity of Torah. They just come along, like Christianity, and make the claim that, yes, it's true, but then somebody has some kind of revelation and God decided to choose somebody else instead. Or the Quran, which is essentially made up of so much of everything that the Torah itself is written on. You know, God spoke the Ten Commandments just short of 3,500 years ago. And there was this tremendous explosion as we read the story. A theophany, if you will, at Sinai. Our ancestors were all present, as I just said. And in fact, tradition tells us that all of our own individual souls were there to experience the moment, to integrate it into our psyche, become an integral part of our own Jewish essence. And here's the compelling bit. Right at the outset of the Ten Commandments, we're introduced with a verse that says, God spoke all these words saying. And then it goes to list the Ten Commandments. Simple question. Why does it say God spoke all these words saying? Why didn't it just simply say, and God said, and then list the Ten Commandments? What's with all these words? And yet, tradition tells us that in the first instance, God spoke all the words of the Ten Commandments at once. Something that we can't properly comprehend. And then thereafter, and it's Elijah the prophet, it's just a little early. And then thereafter,
God then articulated the Ten Commandments word after word after word. So here's a simple question. We are mortal beings. We're confined to human limitations, right? If all of you spoke to me at once, right here in this room, right now, to me it would all be a mumble jumble. I wouldn't be able to comprehend a single word of it. So why is God doing that? Why is God speaking all the words of the Ten Commandments all at once? And the answer is simple. Because in the first instance, God wanted to do what only God can do in order to make an impression on the masses. Every person who is there is aware that they just experienced something miraculous. They didn't just hear the word of God, but they saw the word of God. They had this colossal experience. Now, have you ever stopped to consider what would it be like if God spoke to you? If you suddenly had a spiritual communication. You're sitting at your computer, your laptop, you're minding your own business, and all of a sudden God speaks to you. What would that be like? Would that be a good thing or a bad thing? On the one hand, you think it's a good thing. It sounds really tantalizing. There's only one problem. That means that God is speaking to you. And then you have to consider to yourself, did that really just happen, or did I just undergo a psychotic episode and I got to go get help? The point is, the experience can be so overwhelming that it can prove itself counterproductive. The Jewish people at Sinai experienced God. They heard God speak all the words at once because God wanted to do what only God can do. And what was their response? The Torah continues and tells us they backed up. They pulled away. They turned to Moses and they said to Moses, "You tell us the rest of the Torah because otherwise we're going to die. This experience is just too much." Moses, from his part, pleads with them. And he says, God wants to elevate you so that the fear of God will be internalized within you. Still, the people pull away and a certain opportunity is missed. And there's two immediate conclusions we draw from this. First of all, the initial revelation at Sinai was not in the first instance about the content, but the experience itself. So that the Jewish people knew that it was real. And they were able to attest to that. Then, thereafter, they missed an opportunity. Instead of meeting God and maximizing on the experience, they pulled back. So God wanted the people to know in the first instance by speaking all the words at once that this was real. That would be accomplished by everyone sharing in the moment. And then thereafter, he wanted to speak to them. They saw, they took in the bigger picture. But they shied away from the detail. God wanted to deliver all the detail as well. Moses is urging them, pleading with them, wanting them to hear all the detail thereafter also directly from God, because if they would have, it would have penetrated their essence so much more that they would have been far less likely. In Moses' words, "Levilti sechato," so that you will not come to sin. Not that they would have been denied free choice, but if you hear the detail directly from God, it's so much more impacting that you're far less likely to sin. But they were afraid. They pulled back. They took in the big picture. They shied away from the detail. And what's fascinating is that from that moment until present day, nothing's changed. From then until now, there are wonderful Jews who love the big picture of Judaism. But they get frustrated, you might say fearful, when it comes to the detail. Conversely, there are those who may be very stuck in the detail of Torah, but they miss the bigger picture. And the purpose of the revelation at Sinai is for us to receive both the big picture and appreciate how all the detail creates the beautiful mosaic, which is the bigger picture. Why is that important? Because if you ignore the detail, then you run the risk of diluting your own observance levels. Then you go down a slippery slope of picking and choosing. This appeals to me, this doesn't appeal to me, this speaks to me, this doesn't speak to me, and you set into motion some kind of spiral effect. How do you think it's possible that 40 days after this experience, the Jews went ahead and made a golden calf? They took in the big picture. They knew that it was authentic. They didn't deny the existence of God, but they shied away from some of the detail, and that's when you end up making golden calves. And so it is in the reality of all of our ongoing Jewish experience. If we can embrace the bigger picture of Judaism, that's great, and that's important, and that's significant. But if we shy away from the detail, then we concoct our own ideas. We end up building our own golden calves, and that's what dilutes the very essence of Jewish tradition.
So the message simply from that experience is that every one of us shouldn't be afraid. When God speaks to you, listen. When you're interested in the bigger picture and you're lost in the detail, go ask, seek, explore the detail. And maybe when you're stuck in the detail and you might miss the bigger picture, well, then be prepared to open your eyes to it. So that's just by way of introduction. Now, let's take it one step further. There are two most common quotes that are quoted on the lips of every individual, which essentially encapsulate the apathy that so erodes our lives. Either I'm not in the mood, or I can't be bothered. Someone was once asked exactly that. What's the difference between ignorance and apathy? To which he replied, I don't know and I don't care. You can think about that. The problem is, when you're no longer in the mood, or you can no longer be bothered, then the end result is that you stop investing the time and the energy and the heart and the soul. And frankly, I don't have to tell you where that leads in any dimension of our reality. My grandfather, Olav Shalom, used to say, before marriage, he'll walk to the other end of the world for her. Afterwards, he won't even walk to the local grocery store. Plain and simply put, before marriage, he's interested in attracting her, so he wants to make a big impression, and he'll do whatever needs to be done. After marriage, apathy sets in, she's not in the mood, or he can't be bothered, and you get to a stage where, I don't know, I've hooked my fish, and so I no longer need to apply the same effort. And again, we know where that goes. And so it is in the context of our Jewish observance as well. Let me tell you a story about a guy called Lawrence. Lawrence is a member of my shul. He runs a menswear shop in the city of London. It's not a particularly big shop, but he sees unbelievable success out of it. This is a man with real muscle. This guy's got more luck than brains. Many years ago, there was a fire in King's Cross train station, one of the biggest train stations underground, as they call it there in London. And as a result, they determined that they needed new emergency exits because the fire trapped people, there were tragic deaths, etc. So you need new emergency exits to ensure safe evacuation as and when it may be required. One of them would have effectively opened from somewhere under that huge underground station into Lawrence's shop. So they served him what is known as a forced possession order, where they could effectively force him to sell a shop in order to build the emergency exit. So he had a closing down sale. Everybody loves a closing down sale. Everyone shops at a closing down sale because even though the price has been marked down from a 400% markup to a 350% markup, nevertheless, in your mind, you're still getting a bargain. So you go and you shop there. So they served him that forced order. But they ended up doing the exits elsewhere. Still, they kept the forced order in place just in case, because on that basis, therefore, he's legally allowed to continue his closing down sale, because it might yet still happen. And God bless the British. For 18 years, Lawrence had a closing down sale with a sign in his window, and he made a fortune from it. Several years ago, when that sale finally ended because some bureaucrat somewhere realized the clerical error, Lawrence came to me on a Shabbos morning at the Kiddush after prayers. Rabbi, I want to branch out. I want to open another huge shop right at the bottom of the Merrill Lynch building. And it's going to cost me a fortune, just the lease. I want your blessing. So I gave him a blessing and I told him on one condition, that the shop has to remain closed on Shabbos. He agreed. We said, L'chaim, business continued to boom. At a certain point, he opened up another shop around the corner for women's suits. It closed after 6 months. He came to me at the Kiddush one Shabbos. I said, Lawrence, you never came to me for a blessing for that shop, so don't go blaming me. He's like, oh yeah, okay, fair enough, you're right, and that was that. Lawrence is also a serious gambler. And so a couple of years ago, he bought himself a horse, which he named Menorah. And he came to me yet again for a blessing. And I told him, same terms, no Shabbos. Only this time I got smarter, I also told him, 10% of his winnings he has to give to a charity of my choice. We shook. We said, L'chaim. 2 months later, he calls me up. Where are you, Rabbi? I said, I'm at home. Are you near a computer? Yes.
go to it now and type in this web address. I'm going to stay on the phone with you. I said, okay, Lawrence, I'm on it. It's a race.